0: I suppose it's a measure of how much people have come to appreciate Hubble's capabilities that they look to it whenever something happens in space. But Hubble is far from the only instrument available to astronomers to study this comet. Most major discoveries made about Hale-Bopp, including the finding of organic molecules and the sodium tail, were made with ground-based observatories as well as other spacecraft. Hubble's major contribution has been to accurately measure the diameter of the nucleus about 25 miles. Late last month, NASA put out a press release and a series of images when Dr. Harold Weaver of Johns Hopkins University, the principal scientist researching Hale-Bopp with Hubble, published his findings in the prestigious magazine Science. A number of newspapers and TV stations around the country reported it. The press release and images are available widely on the Internet. They provide a list. Another point some people asked about was the possibility of using Hubble, even though the comet is in the solar avoidance zone, that is, within 50 degrees of the Sun, as seen from Hubble's location in orbit around the Earth. In fact, one of the few disappointing aspects of this apparition of Comet Hale-Bopp was its relatively poor viewing geometry. Hubble cannot normally view objects at angles closer than 50 degrees to the Sun because of possible damage to the observatory. Hubble's pointing restriction can be relaxed somewhat under certain unusual circumstances. And Dr. Weaver had requested observations of Hale-Bopp during the first 2 weeks in March. However, a detailed analysis showed that Hale-Bopp would be visible to Hubble for about 5 minutes while the observatory was in Earth shadow and thus protected from sunlight. This was not enough time to make observations and slew the telescope back into a safe configuration prior to emerging into potentially damaging sunlight. Even if observations were attempted, no spectroscopy, I believe it is, sorry guys, was possible because the new instruments installed during the servicing mission only a few weeks earlier were not yet ready to make astronomical observations. Thus, the prime scientific motivation for Hubble observations searching for new chemical species in the comet could not be achieved. As I have said before, many other observatories and spacecraft are observing Hale-Bopp, many with specialized instruments that Hubble doesn't have, and they are studying the comet right now. Now, let's see if we can bring on Don Savage, the public affairs officer of the Office of Space Science, and Ray Villard, public affairs officer for Hubble Space Sciences Institute. Gentlemen, are you there?
1: Good morning.
0: Good morning. Good. We've got you both. Where are you located?
1: I'm located in Alexandria, Virginia, just outside of Washington, D.C.
0: Okay. And Ray?
2: Oh, I'm up in Maryland, outside of Baltimore.
0: Okay. Excellent. Gentlemen, first of all, welcome to the program. Glad to have you both on. Let me be straight about this. You both are employees, or are you not, of NASA?
1: Well, let me start first. Thanks for having us on this morning. I'm Don Savage, and I am an employee of NASA and NASA headquarters in Washington. My job as a public affairs officer is to talk to members of the press and members of the public primarily about what NASA does. And I'll let Ray answer the question from his perspective.
0: Okay, Ray?
2: Art, I'm a news manager at the Space Telescope Science Institute. We're run by a consortium of universities, and we're based at the Johns Hopkins University. And the primary goal of my office is to put out the latest findings from Hubble that are of public interest, and we work with the worldwide astronomy community in translating those findings for use by news media.
0: All right. Ray, let me begin with you and ask you how Hubble's time is apportioned? What sort of criterion and decision-making process goes into deciding what Hubble looks at and what it doesn't?
2: Astronomers around the world are invited to submit proposals for using Hubble. It's a very unique observatory, and competition is open worldwide. The demand for using Hubble is so great that typically we're oversubscribed 4-1 or 5-1. Mm-hmm. The selection on who gets to use Hubble is made by committees, peer review committees of other astronomers who come to Baltimore, meet at the Institute. They sort through the proposals, make their recommendations to our director, and then he picks the programs. What's interesting is that Hubble is a truly international project. We have astronomers from more than 35 countries involved in it. And if you count the astronomers and their teams, we have per year more than 1,000 astronomers conducting about 150 observing programs with Hubble. Again, using the telescope is based on the scientific merit of the proposals.
0: Okay, and that is decided by committee,
2: that is,
0: as you pointed out.
2: Decided by astronomy peer review committees.
0: All right. In the letter, it suggested the major contribution of Hubble was to estimate the size of the nucleus. Would it be true or not that in 1995, Mr. Weaver himself, Dr. Weaver, would it be?
2: Yes.
0: I would presume Dr. Weaver said our current best preliminary estimate is 40 kilometers or 25 miles. In other words, that was way back in 1995. And since that time, we had expected to get much photographs with much better resolution, which seemingly never came. In other words, there is a suggestion that there has been a deliberate I'm not sure what the right word would be, a degrading of the sharpness of the photograph since the 1995 photographs. You want to address that?
2: Oh, wow. Well, now Hubble has very sharp vision, but again, if you think of Hale-Bopp, a nucleus 25 miles across, that's millions of miles away. If you do a little geometry, you figure out that that's way below even Hubble's resolution limits. And Hubble never truly resolved the nucleus. Estimates were based on the brightness of the nucleus and other behavior.
0: So in other words, you never actually saw the nucleus.
2: No.
0: Even with Hubble, you're seeing only the relative brightness?
2: Yeah, you're seeing a reflection of light from dust around the nucleus. But again, it's just it's even the 25 miles across, you can't resolve it, even not with Hubble. It's just too far away.
0: All right. Tom Van Flandren, astronomer, has a model, a theory, which suggests that comets, or the nucleus of comets, are not necessarily solid, but are made up of orbiting pieces from a once long ago blown up planet, as many as six or seven, in this case, orbiting pieces. There would then be, with the photographs that we've got thus far with Hubble, no way to confirm or deny that model?
2: Models I've heard about for the nucleus, again, talk of it as sort of a flying rubble pile.
0: Yes.
2: Even there, your pieces would be within a certain radius, and still not resolvable by Hubble. Let me mention, Art, that a year ago when Comet Yakutake came by, in fact, we could see big pieces breaking off, which was interesting. We published a picture of what we call the sister particle following Yakutake, which would attest that comets are very fragile. The comet that hit Jupiter broke into, you know, a year before the impact, broke into more than 20 pieces just based on the tug of Jupiter. So all of this would attest that these things are very fragile, and if they're not already in pieces, they're easily broken up into pieces.
0: Okay, but there's nothing that would that you've observed so far that would rule out the Van Flandren model.
2: No, again, that would not be, even if they were little pieces, Hubble could not resolve that.
0: All right. One of the questions that Mr. Van Flandren has had, Dr. Van Flandren, is with respect to Hale-Bopp's now leaving, and there is this apparent 5-minute window when Earth's shadow would allow some photography of Comet Hale-Bopp. and he felt might be able to resolve this question once and for all, of course, very important to him. It's his model. Now, is it

0: that important, and also, as had been alluded to, initially we were in the middle of checkout from the last Hubble servicing mission. I don't think people are convinced that by risking Hubble like that, you're going to learn much more than what you are already learning from ground-based telescopes. Certainly this issue of resolving a flying rubble pile, I'm 99% sure, just is not feasible.
1: All right. I know this is a very direct accusatory question, but I'll ask it. That images taken since 1995... for example, one released in October, I believe October 17th of 1996, about 7 months ago, if you look very closely, would appear to be deliberately degraded to about the same spatial scale as the first taken in 1995. You would deny that?
0: These are pictures of the Hale-Bopp nucleus. Is that what you're saying?
1: Yes,
0: people
1: yes,
0: are
1: sir.
0: You're claiming that we had a sharper picture, but we degraded it?
1: Yes, sir.
0: Yeah, no, that's pretty far-fetched, Art. Our astronomers go to great effort to try and extract as much sharpness. I can't imagine any reason why one would want to go out of their way to do that. These pictures are worked on very hard by Dr. Weaver and other astronomers, and they represent Hubble at its peak performance.
1: All right. Don, let me address a question to you.
2: Okay.
1: This is a Don Savage. Don, there was a report called the Brookings Report. Are you familiar with that?
2: Yes, I am.
1: Okay. Would it, in your opinion, be true or not that we, meaning I guess you and NASA and the government, still operate on the basis of the conclusions of the Brookings Report?
2: Well, no, it's not. That's not even an operable document right now. It's basically an historical document. It was written for NASA, as the title implies, by the Brookings Institute back in 1960, or that's when it was published. At the time, NASA was being formed from 1958, from pieced together from other agencies and given a charter to go explore space, kind of a somewhat vague charter. The Brookings Institute was asked to put together a team of very eminent scientists, thinkers, and philosophers, and to decide, what it is, what should be the goals of an agency that would explore space.
1: Yes.
2: And what kinds of things should we do? And they came up with a blueprint looking at Earth-orbiting satellites, weather satellites, communication satellites, man in space, explore the moon, explore other planets with unmanned probes, followed up by, human exploration later.
1: Sure.
2: Basically, kind of laid out a roadmap, which I think you could say, it was well thought out, and a lot of that has come to pass. The part that you're asking is whether this is NASA policy, and no, it is not. It was basically a think piece, very well done. But
1: part of that thought piece was the suggestion that the public, even scientists, religious institutions, and so forth, should life be discovered elsewhere, that it would be extremely disruptive to them, and that that information, therefore, should not necessarily be revealed. Would you say that's a fair statement?
2: Well, the report, in fact, said a number of things about the possible discovery of life and what it might mean here on the Earth to both to scientists and to the general public.
1: Yes.
2: And they covered a wide range of things, saying that they're in some places, it depends on the cultures that you're talking about, but they would handle that kind of news in different ways.
1: Sure.
2: They're all, hypothesizing anything from, this could result in world unity to, factional fighting, who knows?
1: To anarchy, right, who knows?
2: And they said it requires further study. Some of the things they suggested were, that we do other studies and follow up. I don't know if any studies like that were done, but that was an interesting the discussion.

0: It was and is. Do you know of any other? You just said you don't really know of any other studies done since Brookings that would tend to confirm or refute those findings?
1: No, other than I think that if you look at the intervening years, we've had a number of opportunities to study people, I guess, in a kind of a general way. And if you look back in popular culture, you know, in the 1950s, extraterrestrials were viewed at kind of with fear. They were going to come to the Earth and, you know, take over and burn and destroy and so forth. And that was a very big fear expressed in you know, sci-fi movies and so forth.
0: Sure.
1: For the most part. And that has changed over the years to where we are now, I guess, with E.T. and I mean,
0: I don't know. There was Independence Day, too.
1: Well, I was going to mention that. I mean, you know, it goes all over the place.
0: What I guess I'm asking is, does NASA and do you still embrace those, or do you embrace those aspects of the Brookings report, or is it now your view that all of that has changed, and should we find life, it would be accepted reasonably well?
1: Well, you know, it doesn't really matter, I guess, in one respect, how we think it's going to be accepted, because we have a charter to get this out.
0: No matter what.
1: Yeah, and we certainly did that back in August.
0: Well, you
1: 1996.
0: Did. You did. Listen, guys, we're at the bottom of the hour, and I've got to break away. Networks demand exact clockwork. So we'll get back to this right after the break. Relax, everybody, and we will be back. Don Savage and Ray Villard, both NASA people, are my guests. There'll be more. From the high desert, this is CBS.

0: Art Bell is taking calls on the Wild Card Line at 702-727-1295. That's 702-727-1295. First-time callers can reach Art Bell at 702-727-1222. 702-727-1222. Now, here again, Art Bell.
1: Good morning. NASA is here in the personages of Don Savage and Ray Villard. And we'll get back to them in a moment. Are you ARC or in numbers 1-888-465-3572. Back now to Don Savage and Ray Villard. Gentlemen.
2: Good morning.
1: Good morning again. All right. Back for a second to the Brookings Report. I can say his name, though you might not. His name is Richard Hoagland. He's been a guest here a bunch of times. He's one of the people who have been saying things that no doubt have brought you to the program. Now, I have one great disagreement with Richard, and I've had it for a long time, regarding the Brookings Report and its conclusions about how our institutions of all sorts would react to announcement of life. And I'm here referring now to more than microbial life found in a rock from Mars. I happen to believe that the Brookings Report is probably right. And, you know, I sit here and do talk radio, and I talk to people of all stripes and sorts. I've done it for years. And I can tell you that a lot of fundamentalist religious folks out there would find the discovery of life extremely disturbing to their belief systems, and that it would cause quite a bit of social disruption. I believe that. Richard Hoagland does not. And are you suggesting to me that you, in effect, agree with Richard that those findings with regard to Brookings are not true anymore?
2: Well, again, I don't call them findings exactly.
1: Conclusions?
2: They were, I guess, suggestions of the kinds of reactions that might occur, and they ran the gamut from, you know, disruptions that in certainly in some societies and cultures would react more strongly than others, and at the other end of the scale, it could possibly, you know, bring the world together in a new unity. So it mm-hmm. just was all over the place in terms of what they said are possibilities, and we need to study it more. And that was really their bottom line: was this really needs to be studied by sociologists before we really understand.
1: So
2: I think that if I can interject one thing that I think came to light after the announcement last August that there was possible life, microbial life even, a number of news media interviewed theologians and philosophers about this very topic, and
1: yes.
2: most of them were very, very comfortable with the notion of not only of possible microbial life, but of the bigger picture that maybe there's intelligent life out there. And in fact, in that regard, I think scientists, astronomers in particular, would agree. They think, although we have no proof of this at all, the certainly if you do the math, the probability is very high, almost 100%, that there is life out there, and a very good chance that there's intelligent life somewhere out there.
1: Mm, that's quite a statement to make. Is it, just taking a side course, based on what you just said, almost 100% that there is life out there, do you consider it unusual that we have no evidence of that yet? In other words, our society, for example, right now, radiates all kinds of RF energy all across the spectrum known to us. And you would think that other societies would at least pass through a period of evolution in their evolution where they would do the very same thing. So is that a very short time? Are you not surprised that we have not received signals that would indicate intelligent life yet?
2: Yeah, that's a really interesting thing that's being researched now. A number of eminent scientists and people for many years have postulated that at least at some point in some advanced civilization, they go through a phase of using radio as we are now. We've been doing it for, roughly 80, 90 years. We've been radiating stuff into space, so there's a bubble of this kind of radio waves going from Earth out to about 90 or so light years away. So stars that are within that, and if they have the capability, could possibly pick up some signals from back early in our radio days. Signals would be extremely weak, mm-hmm. but it's possible. And in fact, we have been listening on and off through the last 30 years or so for these kinds of signals, both in NASA with the so-called SETI program, Search for Extraterrestrial Intelligence, and when that program was disestablished in 1993, it was picked up by a private institution out in California using most of the same equipment, mm-hmm. and getting new equipment and private funding, and they're continuing with that research. And it is disappointing, I guess, but the search goes on. They haven't detected any, clear signals or indications that that they found some kind of intelligent signals coming from outer space.
1: I have heard rumors, maybe you can confirm or deny them, that there are a number of signals that they have considered to be significant. Not ones that they declared, not the, oh my God, here it is signal, but signals that were very, very interesting in terms of possibly indicating something of a regularity that would indicate life. Have you heard that?
2: I've heard that they had something along those lines, but I'm not totally clear on what it is. The kind of thing they would be looking for would be a pattern kind of a signal that would indicate some intelligence behind a pattern. In the past, patterns have been found, and then they determined later on that these were actually from natural phenomenon leading to, in fact, some very interesting astronomical discoveries. They try to sort these things out, but they need also to be repeatable over a period of time so that they can go back to it, and it's not just a one-shot deal or, something that flashes on and that's all you have. It's just, a couple of seconds or a couple of data points to go by.
1: No, I understand.
2: I would recommend, you talk to someone at the SETI Institute, and I'm sure they'd be more than happy to talk to you about that.
1: All right.
3: That's my understanding, too, Art, that these have been interesting but one-shot events.
1: Yes.
3: What I also heard that was interesting was that a number of them were along the galactic plane.
1: That is interesting.
3: You have more stars, and you would tend to see more things along there. So those are interesting questions.
1: We're actually in the galactic suburbs, aren't we?
3: Yes, we're about 25,000 light years from the core of the Milky Way.
1: So we're way out there. I once saw a photograph with an arrow pointing to Earth and showing the rest of everything, and we're sort of way out here, not in the populated area at all. The equivalent probably of where I live out in the middle of the desert. All right. Do you both agree that NASA is a public agency?
2: Yes. In fact, we're totally publicly funded.
3: I think, the scientists I deal with, there's a tremendous interest to want to share their results with the public. And I think both John and I find our jobs just so rewarding. I don't think we trade them for a minute. I mean, we live in such a tremendous time. This is a golden age of discovery. And wondrous things from Hubble and other telescopes are being uncovered daily, weekly almost, and it's wonderful to share this with the public.
1: Was the last repair or replacement of module mission to Hubble a complete success?
3: Yes, we're in very good shape. All the instruments, electronics are working well. There have been some problems with the infrared camera, but those look like they're getting better, and we hope to have some pictures out in a few weeks.
1: Well, we're all looking forward to that. A lot of people feel that NASA at its beginnings is not the NASA of today, that in the beginning of the very beginnings of NASA, there was a lot more openness than there is today. For example, with regard to the photographs that come in, at one time they used to come in real time, and now I refer to photography or imaging coming back from the shuttle or from our probes. And these days, we hear stories that there is a proprietary period of time, for example, with probes that are sent out, where scientists are able to view this and have the data all to themselves for some period of time, 6 months or whatever, before it's released to the public. Is that a change?
2: Well, let me start with that, and then Ray can also talk about how that works on Hubble. But in fact, proprietary periods have been around for a long time. But specifically for the images, there is a difference, I guess, in the last 6 or 7 years, roughly. I don't know exactly how long, but in the past, most of the imaging instruments have been what we call facility instruments, which are they were provided by, like, the Jet Propulsion Laboratory or one of the other NASA centers. So they were not provided by a principal investigator, or we call them PI, which is a scientist from, for instance, Arizona State or Stanford or other institutions that propose to put their instrument on a particular spacecraft because they want to study, you know, gamma rays or the magnetic field around Saturn, something like that. They would propose an instrument. They would build it. They would fund that instrument out of the grants that, and put together a team and do all the work. So that's why you'd have a proprietary period.
1: Okay, but that still is, when you're talking about grants, that's public money, yes?
2: Yes, and the reason that they would have that proprietary period of, in some cases, 6 months to a year, I think a year is the longest I've ever heard, and we're trying to move away from that as much as we can, but it's still, it's a very cost-effective and fair way of doing science, in that it gives the scientists who have spent, in some cases, a decade or more of their career building this instrument, putting a science team together,
1: yes,
2: to study a particular problem.
1: Yes. Oh, I do understand.
2: To have the first crack at looking at this data and publishing a paper before someone else can just can grab the stuff and publish something that they have toiled their entire life to do.
1: So it's
2: a brief period of time, and then all of that that data is available to the scientific community worldwide, and the raw data. Anyone that's in the data archives, for anyone that you know has an interest in that, to go research it.
1: Okay, but Don, from a public relations point of view, do you understand the public's complaint that that is grant money that goes to those scientists, public money? You are a public organization, and the public, you know, is going to be suspicious of these 6 month to 1 year periods of exclusivity when they don't get to see the images. I mean, do you understand why the public has questions about that?
2: Well, I think that by and large, most members of the public don't have a lot of concern about that. I think there have been a few people that have expressed some concern about that. But if you look at the rewards of the science that you get from this and the cost savings, what you have primarily is a system of science that we have had in place in this country for a number of years. It is working extremely well and returning some, as Ray said, we're in a golden age of discovery in astronomy. This kind of system works very well for us to get the most for the money out of these missions, to immediately provide data from these particular scientists who have, in many cases, have put together an instrument that is just a brilliant instrument. It's patentable. It's got their own special design to answer these very difficult questions. I mean, we've done most of the easy work in astronomy. We're now at the stage where some of these questions just cannot be answered by inexpensive means. It's a very big challenge for us to try to put together a mission for a very modest amount of money that's going to do anything useful. And to do that, we rely on the ingenuity of scientists and engineers and these teams of, in many cases, grad students that work with these brilliant scientists to build these instruments for us for of very modest cost is going to unlock the secrets of the universe. And to then just say, okay, we want you just to give that to us, and, you know, then just stand back, and maybe your competitor and some other institution will publish a paper before you get a chance to even, you know, have a reasonable amount of time to look at your own, you know, not, I wouldn't say your own data, but look at this data and have a good shot at it to write a paper, publish a paper, and get some credit for all the work and years of efforts that you put into this. You know, those kinds of things do happen, unfortunately, and it is...
1: But again, do you understand the public's suspicion when it's all public money involved? I appreciate the deference to the scientists' work, you know, everything they put into it, but the public sits back and says, wait a minute, this is public money that went to the scientists, this is public money going to the spacecraft that was launched, and NASA is itself, you said, public. So it's all public, and yet there is this period of time when we don't have access to the images, and that arouses a natural suspicion that a public affairs officer ought to be well aware of.
3: Art, let me jump in with a couple comments on this. A lot of the pictures and results we put out from Hubble, in fact, have come out before the end of this one-year proprietary period. Sometimes there are discoveries that are so exciting, we put them out even before a peer-reviewed paper has gone out. Another interesting thing with Hubble is that our institute director, in his wisdom, has used some of his time to make observations which are so important that they have been shared almost immediately with the public and the worldwide community. The biggest of those was the Hubble Deep Field. This was the mankind's deepest look ever at the universe.
1: Mm-hmm.
3: This picture went out 2 weeks after the data were taken. It was given to astronomers around the world and the public.
1: I recall that. It was an incredible photograph. Absolutely incredible.
3: More recently, Hubble reacquired this very mysterious gamma ray burst. It's on the optical counterpart. That data were taken and given out to the worldwide astronomy community.
1: Yes, sir. Are you referring to the what some are calling an antimatter cloud?
3: No, that's a different thing. Now, this was a burst, we think, from very far away, very powerful explosion of energy, gamma rays, but Hubble found the optical fireball from that explosion. But again, that was considered so important that was given to the community and shared with the public immediately. The astronomers we work with, the problem is, you know, they get their data, and they, you know, it takes time. They have to sit down with it. They have to figure out what they have. They have to work on the pictures.
1: Okay.
3: I guess one could somehow put all the raw data into public domain. I'm not sure how that would serve the public. There would be no interpretation. There would be no data processing.
1: Mm-hmm.
3: It's all very raw stuff. These observations need time to gel. And again, historically, if we have something that is truly remarkable, there's a lot of pressure to want to get that out to the public.
1: Mm-hmm.
2: Yeah, and I might say, too, that in many cases we're talking about two different things. I think, in general, the thing the public at large cares most about are the pictures that we get back. In my discussions with people on this subject, no one has really... ever said that they want to get all the raw data. They really want to know about the pictures and when they come back. And in most cases, as Ray says, we try to work with the astronomers to put out the pictures as soon as possible. And this is not it's not a simple real time thing with most instruments now, as it used to be in the past with previous types of cameras we used to have were very similar to either a still photo type camera,
1: right,
2: or a video camera that most people are quite familiar with. It's quite different now. It's digital formats, and the data coming back is not much different from data from any other instrument, and that it has to go through algorithms to be interpreted,
1: sure,
2: and turned into pictures.
1: Sure.
2: It takes some time to do that. In some cases, you can get a very rough raw picture relatively quickly, but it takes a fair amount of days, weeks, and months, and in some cases, to pull the scientifically valuable information out of the picture. But We occasionally have been able to work with them. In fact, during the Shoemaker-Levy bombardment of Jupiter, the comet that hit Jupiter, that was occurring in real time. We were getting pictures and from Hubble, in fact, within minutes or hours of them acquiring it, because they realized that there was a great public interest and excitement about this, and they were turning the pictures around as quickly as they could and waiting on the scientific understanding to follow sometime down the road.
1: All right, gentlemen, we're at the top of the hour and we're going to break. When we come back, what I would like to ask you about is Europa. There was a Nightline program not long ago in which several of your fellow NASA people were on Nightline virtually jumping up and down about the possibility of life on Europa, and now we find that there is not to be a mission. So we'll ask you about that when we come back. Don Savage and Ray Villard from NASA are my guests. I'm Art Bell, and from the high desert, this is CBC.
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1: That's what it is. I'm Art Bell. We have NASA with us in the personages of Don Savage, who is the Public Affairs Officer of the Office of Space Science, and Ray Villard, who is the Public Affairs Officer for Hubble Space Sciences Institute. And we'll get back to them in a moment. We're about to talk about Europa. Listen, if you own any stock, 438. Back now to Don Savage and Ray Villard. Ray, I think this one is for you. It has been said that Hubble's resolution is approximately one pixel at the distance of Mars, or about 1.5 miles per pixel. Is that about right, or is that wrong? For some reason, I'm not hearing you. Ray, are you there? You know, for some reason, I'm not hearing you. I don't know why. Let me try something here. Let me put you on hold. Don, are you hearing me?
2: Yes, I can hear you. Can you hear me?
1: I sure do. Let's try again and see if we can get Ray back. Ray, are you there? No. For some reason, Ray, it's like you have suddenly disappeared on us.
2: Oh, Ray, I can hear Ray on my end.
1: You're hearing Ray on your end,
2: huh? He is there, yes.
1: Wow. Very odd. What I'm going to have to do, I guess, is to, Ray, I'm going to have to try and recall you and get you back on the air. I don't know what went wrong, so we're going to redial Ray. In the meantime, Don, let me turn to you. And my question for you is, Europa. There was a Nightline show the other night, Don, in which people just from NASA were jumping up and down about water on Europa. My goodness, some people are suggesting there may be more water on Europa than there is on Earth under this ice. And I guess there is a model suggesting that volcanic venting just might provide, because of tidal forces, the possibility of life under Europa. Would you characterize that as a correct model, or a the possibility of a correct model?
2: Well, it's certainly an intriguing notion that they think that, based on the way they can interpret the pictures coming back from the Galileo spacecraft that had a very close flyby of Europa. In fact, it had several of them, and we'll have several more. It looks like the ice surface on there has been moved around quite a bit and crunched up in different patterns by possibly convection, and they think in some of these areas it looks like there may have been the result of some volcanism, as you suggested. And what you have then is two of the conditions necessary for life. You have an energy source for heat and energy and possibly nutrients, welling up if it is volcanic coming from the interior, and you have water. And with those two conditions there, then you know what you would need is at that point is the other necessary ingredients for life that somehow you know got started on the Earth. So it's very intriguing. It's a possibility. Some scientists have gone out on a limb and say they think that there is life there, but we have no evidence for that. But we certainly are intrigued and do want to follow up on that.
1: All right. So we all agree, a very intriguing place to go. So everybody was very shocked when we heard the first report, of course, said NASA rejects a mission to Europa. Now, I understand that it was not quite like that and that there were presentations by scientists for projects to take up what budget there is to apportion money for missions, and that Europa, I think I can quote accurately here, didn't make the cut, or the two proposals to go to Europa did not make the cut. Is that correct?
2: Yeah, let me tell you what this was all about. Sometime last year, in the middle of last year, there was a proposal or a request for proposals that NASA sent out, which we do periodically for various spacecraft programs. And this particular one was for the Discovery program of small, what we call small, in the neighborhood of $150 to $180 million missions, which historically, I'd say that's a relatively inexpensive planetary spacecraft. We requested the scientific community and spacecraft designers and builders and scientists to propose missions for this. We were going to select five missions at this point, and for further study, they would be funded at a certain level to then look at in more detail these five missions. Each team would come back later on this year, and out of that five, then one would be selected that would have the greatest chance of making it to its goal. So right now we have some very exciting things going on in the Discovery program, but you know, I'll get into that later. But to address the specific question, there were 34 proposals that came in. Two of them had to do with missions to Europa. And these were made, you know, as I said again, last year these missions were put together. This was before the recent, you know, big excitement about Europa. And when you looked at these particular missions that were proposed against and evaluated against the other 34 total by a panel of 50 scientists and engineers, both in and out of NASA, I think the majority were actually outside of NASA that reviewed these proposals. They selected the top five that had the greatest chance of succeeding in their mission and answering some very key questions. And these two Europa missions were just not deemed to be among the best proposals for doing that. Let me tell you, the ones that did make it, we're going to send we're not going to send a spacecraft. One of these five would eventually be a mission. One of them proposes to send a spacecraft to study Mercury. Another one, the atmosphere of Venus. One mission wants to go to the Martian moons and gather some surface material from there and return them to Earth for study.
1: Mm-hmm.
2: And one of them wants to, one mission wants to collect solar wind and return it to Earth. And one very interesting one, it relates to a previous discussion, wants to go to a comet nucleus, take images and spectral maps and of at least three comet nuclei and analyze the dust flowing from them. And
1: well, of all those you just mentioned, Don, do any of them have the possibility of detecting life that a mission to Europa would have?
2: You know, we never really know what discoveries are going to be made by spacecraft, but you know, certainly when you talk about life in our solar system, we outside of the Earth, of course, we look at Mars and we look at Europa. And with this recent excitement about Europa and then, of course, these two missions that were proposed that weren't selected, I think that there was some disappointment that people may have erroneously thought that we were just backing away for some inexplicable reason.
1: Mm-hmm.
2: But let me tell you that's not true. We're not backing away from Europa. These two particular missions weren't deemed as being as high of scientific value to answer the kinds of questions that we would like as the others. But
1: again,
2: let me tell you what we are doing with Europa.
1: Again, though, my question was, do any of the missions that you mentioned have as much possibility of discovery of life as would a mission to Europa with a proper configuration?
2: Well, specifically, I don't think that any of these missions were designed to look for life, and I don't really know whether the two Europa missions were either. I really don't know enough about those particular Europa missions. So I guess I can't answer that exactly.
1: Right.
2: But let me tell you what we are doing with Europa. We have just extended the Galileo mission that is already at Jupiter to make 8 more close flybys of Europa. We have done this $30 million study to make these flybys. What they have done is find savings from other parts of that program and to fund these studies, 8 more flybys. That's going to give us a huge amount of information. We also have requested $10 million in funding for FY98, that's fiscal year 98 funding, for technology research on future missions to planets, including, you know, Europa. And that'll be a major topic of discussion at workshops this summer to determine how we can adequately follow up on the discoveries that we've made at Europa. There's a number of really interesting proposals that have come up, and to be able to do these successfully and spend the tax dollar wisely so that we would have a the very best chance of finding life or signs of life or conditions that would be conducive for life, that's the kind of thing that we would want to ensure that we would be able to do. And as a taxpayer, you know, I certainly would want to have
1: yes.
2: a mission that would have the best chance of doing that.
1: You understand why the public is mystified and somewhat upset to first hear about the great possibility of life and then to hear a mission is not going to go there. I mean, again, from a public relations point of view, it seems all wrong.
2: Well, we certainly don't make mission selections based on public relations.
1: I understand.
2: That's, you know, we are a public agency, as you said before, and we enjoy a lot of public support, and we open ourselves up to both criticism and people that enjoy what we do and fully support us because we are so open. And then these kinds of misunderstandings do occur. I think if there had not been a finding from Europa like this, you know, probably no one would have given it any passing thought. But the fact that, you know, we did have it, I I'm in NASA, I really don't know what these two Europa missions were supposed to do, the proposals, that is, if they were actually capable of following up on the search for life or not. So that's
1: mm-hmm.
2: something that I really can't comment on, whether or not they would have been the right missions or not. But we are looking at what missions would be the right missions to send to Europa, and we want to do that in the right way. These missions that would be selected out of the 5 that were selected in this go-round, they would be ready for launch after the turn of the century. And, you know, it's a possibility at this point that, you know, it takes several years to put together a good mission to follow up on a finding, but we've got some very bright people looking at it, and hopefully they'll be able to propose a mission that we could do that will be both cost-effective and will have the greatest chance of bringing back the kind of information that would be the most valuable in bearing on this question of whether Europa does, in fact, have the right conditions for life, or maybe even, you know, discover something.
1: All right. I think I've got Ray back. Ray, are you there?
4: I'm right here, Art.
1: Good, good, good. All right. Let me repose a question to you, and that is regarding Hubble's resolution. That Hubble can resolve roughly 1 pixel at the distance of Mars, or about 1.5 miles. Would that be about right?
3: No, let me give you the numbers, Art. When Mars, the time Mars was closest to Earth, the last opposition, which was in March, Mars was 60 million miles away.
1: Right.
3: And we, at that moment, we took pictures, and we could resolve, well, each pixel was 13 miles across.
1: 13?
3: Yeah.
1: All right.
3: We released pictures just before opposition. We have a bunch of beautiful pictures we're going to be putting out in a few weeks. And again, it's about 13 miles per pixel.
1: All right. Let me ask you both. It's been a long time since a man has walked on the moon. Why?
2: Well, that's a question that's, I think, bigger than both of us, certainly.
3: Yeah.
2: Right? It's definitely not something that that is in the area of space science, which is the area that we work in. But I can tell you that, you know, we in NASA, we certainly are very enthusiastic about exploring space and want to get back out there and certainly look forward to getting the International Space Station up and running and hope that that could can lead to exploration of the moon and Mars again and then open up a whole new era. But, you know, all of those things are yet to come, yet to be funded, and you know, the first step in any exploration is to get the International Space Station up there and getting the kind of research about what we need to know to exist and to live in space for long periods of time.
1: All right, Don, I'm glad you mentioned that, because I would like to ask you what you know, if anything, about the present status of Mir. And the American public has been hearing very little about Mir, and I'm hearing behind the scenes that Mir has been very close to evacuation, that Mir is suffering all kinds of leaks and I guess is aging, and that may yet have to be evacuated. Do you have any news on that?
2: Well, the latest I heard, we have a mission, a space shuttle mission that will be going to Mir. And let me look up the date here. May 15th, we plan to dock with Mir, and we'll conduct 5 days of joint operations with the crew of Mir. Astronaut Jerry Leninger, who's on board Mir, will then get on the space shuttle when they return.
1: Right.
2: And astronaut Mike Full will then join the crew of Mir and stay there for roughly 4.5 months. I'm not totally certain of how long that is. So, yes, it is. It's an old station, given its design life was only 5 years, and it's now over 11 years old. And they've done a tremendous job, given the kinds of resources they have at hand. They basically can't just run out to the corner hardware store and buy what they need. They have to make do when a situation comes up with what they have there to fix it with.
1: Don, how critical is the situation on Mir?
2: I don't think that I would use the term critical. I think that that if there was anything that was unsafe about it, that they would have certainly made an announcement. I mean, unsafe enough that they would have to consider abandoning or doing anything like that. We have no plans to do that, and certainly the Russians would that are operating the station are keeping a close watch on the conditions and they have not announced they're going to be bringing their cosmonauts back.
1: Can you confirm, though, that evacuation has been considered and at a couple of points has been close?
2: I don't know that. I really don't work in that area. But
1: right.
2: what I've heard was they did have a couple of situations of, I think, a leak in a coolant system that caused some anxiety and some problems for them, but they were able to get those resolved. I don't know if they ever were close to abandoning the station. I really am not certain about that. No, I don't think that it ever got that critical, though.
1: All right, let's talk a little bit about Mars. Mars is a very interesting subject. There is, of course, the infamous face on Mars. Is there an official present NASA position on the relative scientific interest regarding the face on Mars?
2: Well, the scientific position, I guess, is that we have a very limited data set. We've got, I think, about 9 images from the Viking era, which was the Viking missions were orbiting, and also 2 landers, but 2 orbiters of Mars from 1976 to roughly 1982 that the last of the signals were received. About 9 images of that. The best of them are not all that high of resolution, but it's a very interesting looking feature. You know, it's of course called the face on Mars. When the picture first came back, I think it was in 1976, shortly after it got there, when the mapping began that year, Viking Orbiter 1 sent back the picture, and somebody noticed it on there, and it was kind of a neat thing.
1: Gee, looks like a face. Yeah. Listen, I've got to ask you both to pause. We're once again at the bottom of the hour.
2: Okay.
1: I believe it was Dr. Golden himself who has suggested that the public interest in the face on Mars may indeed affect the way NASA proceeds in trying to examine it. In other words, public pressure. And we'll ask about that and more about the face on Mars when we return. This is CBC.

0: Art Bell is taking calls on the Wild Card line at 702-727-1295. That's 702-727-1295. First-time callers can reach Art Bell at 702-727-1222. 702-727-1222. Now, here again, Art Bell.
1: Once again, here I am. Good morning. There are millions of Americans who have cellular phone out there. From NASA, Don Savage and Ray Villard will be right back. Do you agree pure? Call right now, 1-800-313-PURE. Back now to my guests, Don Savage and Ray Villard. Gentlemen, let us return to the subject of the face on Mars. To most Americans, they look at it and they say, boy, that looks like a face. And it seems like it is intended to be seen from, at the very least, Mars orbit or with our telescopes like Hubble. I don't know what we can see. I guess we can't resolve. Ray, that would be a good question for you. Can Hubble resolve the Cydonia region to any effect?
2: No, this feature that looks like a face, I believe, is about a mile across.
1: Okay.
2: And it's way below Hubble's resolution. The resolution we have is good for sort of global monitoring of Mars and sort of looking at Mars as a weather satellite would look at Earth.
1: Okay. But we do have a mission headed back that way, and it seems like NASA has been hedging a lot about whether or not we're going to be able to image the Cydonia region once again. Now, as I mentioned before the break, Daniel Golden suggested in a public forum not long ago that, yes, the public's interest in the phase on Mars may affect an attempt to re-image it in the coming missions. Would you say that's accurate?
3: Yeah, let me say that I don't know that we've been hedging exactly. What we're saying is we're going to make every effort to do that, to image those, and also to make the images available to, both ahead of time to tell people that we're going to be imaging this area as a spacecraft goes in its orbit. It sweeps up the line, I guess the meridian, and images everything under its path as it opens the camera shutter, and it just takes kind of a strip of an image,
1: sure,
3: feeding that back to Earth.
1: Essentially,
3: so
1: slow.
3: What they hope they can get with possibly the medium resolution camera is a swath of territory that would include a pretty decent, probably much better resolution than we got with Viking. If we can, we'll do that, and we'll tell everybody in advance. The problem is we don't know now when we're going to be able to do that, because it's not possible to predict right now exactly how the orbit is going to be established and where it's going to be on any given day until it gets into its mapping orbit, which will be later in March. You're talking about the Mars Global Surveyor.
1: Yes, that's great.
3: Spacecraft.
1: Mm-hmm. Don, in years ago, after the original imaging of the face and the artifacts at Cydonia, or whatever they are, NASA seemed very intent on continually saying that these are nothing but tricks of shadow and light and all the rest of it. I mean, very much so. A lot of statements of that sort. Is that accurate?
3: Yeah, that was, I guess, one of the original I guess a seat of the pants estimates on what possibly caused the formation to look the way it does, and it does sort of look like a face. You sort of see, which I don't have a picture here in front of me, but I'm sure a lot of people are familiar with it. It has a kind of a vague, either somewhat human or simian, mm-hmm, possibly look to it.
1: Sure does.
3: And particularly if you blow the pictures up to a great deal. The original pictures were 47, the best pictures we have to date are about 43 meters per pixel, which is meaning, over that whole thing. You don't have a whole lot of pixels covering it, so, these aren't the best pictures that you can make some kind of a determination.
1: Well, a lot of people have done a lot of people have done a lot of work with enhancement. Dr. Malin, for example, and they find features that are very striking and even suggest more detail. And at the very least, it's got to arouse an awful lot of scientific curiosity.
3: Well, yeah, you mentioned Dr. Malin. He, in fact, is the principal investigator for the Mars Global Surveyor camera, which is actually going to have three cameras on their various resolutions. And he's interested in that. He's got a website, which I would encourage everybody to go check out, which I think he's done a very exhaustive research on what we know about it, what we can tell given the limited data set that we have now. And what we hope to do, of course, is to get some more images and whatever other kinds of measurements can be made of that area, make them available for anyone to look at and make their own research into it and investigate it and determine the best they can what's there. You know,
1: right,
3: nobody really knows whether pictures alone will be enough ever to resolve that, but we'll certainly get the best pictures. We'll make every effort to get the best pictures we can and put those out.
1: Okay. You seemed early on after the original images not to be at all interested, actively almost disinterested in reimaging that area, talking about the shadows and so forth, and today's statements seem markedly different. Is that a result of scientific discovery in playing with the images, the old images we have, or is it a result of public pressure, Don?
3: I think that we're very interested in the Cydonia region. This is a fairly extensive region of what they call fretted terrain on Mars, of which the face formation and some other formations around there are in that area. It's that region is very scientifically interesting, and they have always included that on the list of images that they want to get to try to understand the terrain better and how the features may have been geologically formed and affected and evolved over time, which may tell us a lot about the water and the atmospheric conditions and the geology of Mars early in its history.
1: Mm-hmm.
3: So those kinds of things have always been very interesting. The face itself, to the degree that, you know, people have enhanced the pictures, I don't think that the scientists that and planetary geologists that I've talked to feel that there's just not enough there to convince them that this is anything but a natural formation or that could have been formed by natural means. They can think of any number of explanations. Until we get better pictures that maybe would say something else, it's a wait-and-see attitude. They feel that, you know, certainly worth going back and taking pictures. We know that the public is interested in it, and it's a, you know, when we first released the pictures back in 1976, it got a little bit of interest at that point, and you know, we acknowledge that, and we certainly want to let the public know when we're going to image that area.
1: All right, let me address this to Ray. Ray, if there were not a civilization on Earth, cities and other signs of civilization, and we had an orbiting spacecraft or the equivalent of Hubble in Mars orbit, and we looked at Earth, what would we probably conclude about the Giza area of Egypt and the pyramids there? Would we conclude that this is a trick of light and shadow?
2: Oh, that's an interesting question, Art. Let me think about that. I think, again, thinking of Hubble, if Hubble were at Mars and at the opposition like the one we just had, we're talking, again, about 13 miles per pixel.
1: Yes.
2: So Hubble could not see those pyramids.
1: What about an orbiting orbiting spacecraft, much as we would have orbiting Mars?
2: Well, I mean, in other words, from Mars you sent a probe to orbit Earth.
1: That's right. And
2: oh,
1: we looked down at Giza and saw these pyramidal type things. What do you think we might conclude?
2: Sure.
1: About the same thing, huh?
2: And it's funny because pyramids are kind of shaped like mountains, and they cast the same sort of pointed shadow. I've noted with the Mars face, it casts a pointed shadow too, which frankly tells me it's a mountain. And for the record, I think it's interesting that if you look at some Mars pictures, you find Kermit the Frog and a couple smiley faces on Mars. So personally, I've never been convinced with this particular feature.
1: All right, gentlemen, because we have such limited time, I've got to keep moving on here. The STS-48 mission, I know you both are well aware of the controversy surrounding the footage that came from the STS-48 mission. NASA characterizes what we see as ice crystals. Other people absolutely argue that ice crystals could not do the kind of gyrations that we see in that footage. Moreover, it was at about that point that NASA

0: they say they were, and the astronauts that were there say that's what they were, and I don't see any, you know, any hard evidence to suggest they were anything else.
1: How is does one account for the right angle turns and the apparent interceptions and that sort of thing that one observes in that footage? And now there's an is it STS-80, I think, or 82, I'm not sure, that has provided some even more intriguing footage, very much like STS-48.
0: I'm not aware of anything from STS-80. I can't answer that, but I really don't know anything about that. So.
1: All right. Try this one then. One of the Discovery missions, this is from a listener in Portland, that were selected to study the moons of Mars by sending projectiles onto them and collecting samples in a slow flyby. What in the world is more interesting about the moons of Mars over a moon which seems to contain all the elements for life? Again, of course, Europa.
0: Okay, well, let me go back to what I said before about why these missions were selected. We have a panel of 50 scientists in this case that looked at all the proposals. They selected the missions that have the highest probability of achieving their objective and have the highest science objectives that they're trying to answer. So it's more than just, you know, is this something that's really interesting and we would like to do? Yeah, of course we would love to go back to Europa, but we want to do it in the right way. And the answer about the moons of Mars is we don't know what's there. We've only gotten, in my understanding, only about I don't know, maybe less than a dozen or so. Ray, you might know pictures from Russian flyby missions, which have imaged that, and it's very very limited amount of knowledge on these moons. So we really don't know what we'll find there. And you're talking about a total blank slate. We just don't know. That's where some of the biggest discoveries could be made, is in areas you don't know about.
1: So
0: with Europa, though, we do plan to follow up on it. And
1: all right, and you both would say again, without equivocation, that the video footage, with the aside from the health matters and the personal communications of the astronauts on the shuttle, is not delayed, but coming down. We're seeing it real time. There's no 10-second, 20-second, 30-second, 1-minute delay. Is that correct?
0: Well, we have, as proof of that, you could watch NASA TV when we have press conferences with reporters on the ground, which we have on a fairly regular basis when a shuttle mission is up. I would say on a more than daily basis. The reporters ask a question. You have the minor delay if it has to go through satellite connections or whatever that you would have, in fact, even in a transatlantic phone call, just the amount of time it takes for the message to get there and back. The astronauts answer the questions. There's no delay of anything more than a second or two that it takes for the signal to get there and
1: to
0: then
1: there.
0: For them to do their answer and then come back.
1: All right. Well, that's a good straight answer. All right. This is going to be a tougher one. If you can explain NASA's position about data and theories that favor alternatives to the Big Bang model for the origin and nature of the universe.
2: Oh, boy. I would have said that. I don't think there's any official NASA theories. The astronomy community, of course, is using Hubble to help pursue evidence favoring or disfavoring the Big Bang. I can say unequivocally everything Hubble has come up with has nicely supported
1: the
2: notion of the Big Bang, which basically says we live in an expanding and an evolving universe.
1: How far out is Hubble able to look? Is it about 15 billion light years? Is that about right?
2: Well, we can look back almost to what one would call the beginning of time, which would be back to almost a half billion years after the Big Bang itself. We're looking for the very earliest structures that formed in the universe, the very earliest galaxies. We're looking back.
1: How far?
2: Well, that's depending on the actual experience.

0: expansion rate of the universe, that could be about 12 or 13 billion light years.
1: Okay.
2: And there is some controversy, I might add, about just how old the universe is, and Hubble is helping to try to resolve that, and we hope in a few years maybe we will have a pretty good answer. Is the universe, you know, 8 billion years old? Is it 12? Is it 15? So, you know, that's that bears on your question, in fact.
1: All right. My question continues in this way. What is NASA doing to test challenges to the Big Bang? For example, Markarian 205 is a high redshift quasar with an apparent luminous bridge to a low redshift galaxy and has the potential to even the basic idea that the universe is expanding. Why is that luminous bridge not yet inspected with the Hubble telescope?
0: I've got that, Art. We, in fact, now... You know, I think we got a question like this on email. Let me tell you what I understand about it. In fact, we had an amateur astronomy program a few years ago, and one of these bridges was a target picked by the amateurs, and they imaged one of these things. It may have been Markarian 205 or another one. They never saw the bridge in the Hubble pictures. More fundamentally, Hubble has shown really unequivocally what quasars really are, and quasars really are these very active, explosive cores of galaxies that existed long ago, and that has sort of put to bed this much older theory that the quasars somehow challenge the expanding universe, or they're shot out of galaxies like cannons. That was an old idea. Hubble has really helped put that to rest. We show they are truly cosmological things that existed long ago.
1: All right. You are both public affairs officers for NASA, and I would ask you to try and give me as honest an answer to this as you can. If there was a major discovery made by any aspect of NASA's research regarding life, do you believe, A, that you both would be told about it immediately, and B, that we, the public, then would be told about it immediately? I'm asking first on your own part. In other words, would they even come to you immediately, or would there be a process that...
0: I've thought about that, Art. Let me jump on that for
1: okay.
0: a minute. Then. It's hard to imagine what Hubble could do along these lines, but suppose the Hubble researcher thought they had a piece of data that pointed to something of artificial...
1: Yes.
0: ...extraterrestrial origin.
1: There you go.
0: I think, number one, they would really want to work on that data very hard and revisit the phenomenon to make sure that they really believed it, because, you know, again, extraordinary claims require
1: extraordinary evidence. Yes.
0: So I think they would be very cautious, very careful. I certainly don't think they'd get on the phone and call me.
1: So you might not even know.
0: I think when they reached the point that they really thought they had something, they would go ahead and publish. And I can tell you, dealing with the scientific community, it's very hard to keep secrets. Once you have something really exciting, that spreads through the community like wildfire.
1: Gentlemen,
0: I don't think I'd immediately know, but I think anything of that nature would be very hard to keep under wraps for.
1: All right, gentlemen, we're at the end of the second hour. It's not enough. Would either one or both of you like to volunteer to do one more hour?
0: Sure, I'm having a ball.
2: I'll stay with you.
1: is that both?
2: That's yes. Both of us, yeah. And in fact, I'd like to comment on that question if
0: yeah.
2: you come back.
1: All right, good. It is an important one. My guests are Don Savage and Ray Villard, both from NASA. A very unusual opportunity to ask people of NASA questions. Now, I am going to try and open the phone lines. As you know, I've got a new phone system here, and so I trust that it will work properly. But when we come back, we will deal with the question of who would be told and when, and we'll try and get the phone lines open. Okay? That's the deal. I'm Art Bell, and from the high desert, this is CBC.
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1: It is. I'm Art Bell, and my guests are Don Savage and Ray Villard, both NASA personnel. Don Savage, the Public Affairs Officer for the Office of Space Science, and Ray Villard, the Public Affairs Officer for Hubble Space Sciences Institute. And they have kindly agreed to stay another hour. 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Again, Don Savage and Ray Villard from NASA. Gentlemen, we're back on the air. The question before the top of the hour was an intriguing one, I guess, and that was, if NASA, through whatever investigation, whether through Hubble or through one of our probes, were to discover something amazing, life, even intelligent life, I ask first, would you, as public affairs officers, in your own opinion, honest opinion, be told immediately about that? Then, of course, would the public be told about that? You were beginning to respond to that.
2: Yes, this is Don Savage, and let me at least give you, a true case study of what actually happened when we had the announcement of the Mars fossils, or the possibility, that is, of Mars on life on Mars, excuse me. It's a little early in the morning here.
1: Sure.
2: It's starting to catch up to me, I think. But that occurred last August. We had a major press conference, as you all probably recall, in which we announced the findings that were being published in Science Magazine from a team of NASA researchers.
1: Right.
2: That also included a number of researchers from Stanford and other institutions around the country. So it was a fairly extensive team. On that press conference, we also selected an individual not connected with the team who was skeptical of the findings and provided a counterbalance, I guess, to the team, saying what it is that he felt that they needed to prove their point.
1: But they'd been working on that a long time, right?
2: They had been working on it for quite some time. At the point where they decided they were ready to publish their paper and submit it to Science Magazine, that is when the team members, who again were NASA employees and at the Johnson Space Center, determined that they needed to let the public affairs people know that they were going to do this, because they obviously realized that this was a big story.
1: So they told you at the last minute?
2: No, not at the last minute at all. It was submitted for publication, meaning it would go through peer review. In the peer review process, it takes quite some time, and a number of scientists, in fact, in this case, considerably more than the normal, were reviewing the paper to look for any obvious flaws or any flaws in their reasoning and research, not necessarily to disprove it, but to find something that would stick out and maybe not make a very strong case. At that point, we were in a wait and see mode. When the paper was accepted for publication, we began our planning. That was some weeks before the paper was to be published in Science, and the magazine itself had an embargo. That is, in the news business, not to go public with it. However, at that point, Not a large number of people knew about it. Mm-hmm. People at Science Magazine, some people within NASA, people within some of the institutions involved. But the number of people, of course, a big story like that, it's very difficult to keep it quiet. So the numbers of people involved in this or knew about it grew with each passing day.
1: Well, the Mars rock, Don, was interesting, but controversial. Suppose there was something very unambiguous. Suppose one of your probes took pictures of some sort of craft that came along and blew it to smithereens, and you knew darn well, or NASA knew darn well, that it was something extraterrestrial, just for the sake of the discussion here. How quickly would that information reach you, in your honest opinion?
2: Okay. Well, I was giving you the previous example because that is something that, you know, that actually happened. And, you know, it's a benchmark to go by. We are a very open agency. We do have certain protocols we have to follow. And in this case, of course, Science Magazine said that, you know, since this was being submitted for publication, here are the rules, and mm-hmm. we will follow that. We also, because we are, you know, publicly funded agency, on an announcement of this magnitude and even other announcements, we would certainly let the White House and the Congress know before we make an announcement, so they could be, you know, prepared.
1: Okay, so there would be a period of time when the government would consider how to deal with all this and how to deal it out to the public.
2: Well, depending on how the information came to light, let's say in your example, you know, an alien space. Okay, here's a good example. We've got a spacecraft going to fly by next month, an asteroid, Matilda.
1: Right.
2: The near spacecraft will be able to get some pictures. They will be, they won't be the highest quality. They'll have to work on them a little bit. But we'll have those coming back on the day of that it is passing by there late in June. And the reporters will be, you know, we certainly hope will be interested and will be there. We'll be watching them come in. Let's say that there's, you know, there's an alien spacecraft on the surface there, and the aliens are, you know, down there waving at the near spacecraft as it flies by.
1: There you go. Good example.
2: Okay. Well, this is going to be flashed on the TV screen for all to see, you know, and there you go.
1: All right. Earlier we talked about, I asked you about cameras being delayed. I would like to again revisit that just shortly to be sure that the answer covers all bases here. There are two cameras in the shuttle, or two types of cameras. One camera is inside the shuttle and is sometimes pointed out a window. Then there are outside cameras on the shuttle as well. You would say unambiguously that both of these cameras are not, or the output from them is not delayed. Is that correct?
2: That's my understanding. I certainly, again, I'm not involved in the space shuttle world that much. I'm mostly involved in space science and astronomy. But my understanding is that when they beam pictures back to Earth, that they come back and they're put immediately on NASA TV,
1: immediately
2: on the feed, and they go out on our satellite to whoever wants to pick them up. I mean, we make it available when the feed comes down, and you know, I know of no delay.
1: All right.
2: In the pictures, so.
1: All right. The internet is a wonderful tool, really, truly a wonderful tool in this day and age. When you begin getting images back from one of your probes, wherever it might go, I think I've got a whole pile of angry faxes here regarding our earlier conversation about a proprietary period anywhere from 6 months to the outside of a year when the scientist who proposes the mission has an opportunity to pore over the data before we get to see it. Everything is public. The money the scientist uses is grant money, public money. Your money is public money, NASA money. Actually, analog to digital or digital to analog conversion in this modern day and age is very possible. It's possible to be done very quickly indeed. And you were talking about the time it takes to convert the data that you get to image data. So are you saying that, still maintain that it could not be converted and dumped real time into the internet or whatever other resource to be distributed to the public?
0: Boy, that's a good question, Art. I think the basic problem is it would not be worth scientists, certainly people using Hubble, it would not be worth them to use their research time if they didn't have some amount of time to work with this. I know in the case of the Hubble images, there's a lot of image processing that needs to take place to clean up the image, basically. The image is impacted with cosmic rays and such, so there's a technical problem. But again, this whole issue of how long does somebody have or deserve time to figure out what they've got, That's a trickier issue.
1: But is it as though if the information were relatively or instantly given to the public and there was some sort of great discovery, one would have to imagine that the scientist who had proposed the mission would still receive credit for that discovery, since he had proposed the mission. So it's just confusing a lot of people in the public. This proprietary time, they just, and I'm not even sure I quite understand it.
0: Well, again, great discoveries just don't, unless it's something truly extraordinary, they don't happen instantaneously. You need time to do a detailed analysis of what you have, and again, you want to make sure you don't come out with something that's wrong, that doesn't serve the public interest. We all remember the story about cold fusion where people jumped the gun. So.
1: Yes, however, the gentlemen who discovered it are still working on it, unfortunately, outside our country. They've had to actually go outside the country to continue the research. At any rate, here's another one from Carol in Mesa, Arizona. Art, please ask these gentlemen why we would want to go to Mercury. What would be the purpose of that mission? And again, Venus. We have sent probes there, and so far we have very little new information. Why Martian moons? NASA needs to explain the purpose of these missions, and who are they placating with these missions? So that's a pretty good question. Again, you really addressed it once, but maybe we'd better address it again. Why are these missions more interesting, potentially, than Europa, which is absolutely fascinating?
2: Well, I guess the premise, the whole premise of that question, I would like to turn around and say that, we are going to Europa. We, in fact, we've identified it as a very interesting and high science priority target. We want to do it the right way. We've just in the very recent past found $40 million. That's just within the past few months to get us started. First of all, doing a much more intensive survey with the assets we already have there. That's the Galileo mission. It's going to take a number of years for us to build the spacecraft to get it out to Jupiter, and we want to know what this spacecraft needs to do. First of all, we don't know how thick the ice is there, so to be able to get below the ice, we would like to know a lot more about it to find out, you know, is it 1 kilometer thick? Is it 60 kilometers thick?
1: Mm-hmm.
2: It's going to make a lot of difference as to what a probe would do. And if we sent a probe there to bore down through, a kilometer or two of ice and it didn't reach anything, I think just the people would say, well, you know, you're stupid NASA. Why couldn't you figure this out? Well, that's what we're trying to do before we send a probe there, is figure out exactly what we need to do to the best that we can determine, and then design a mission to go study it in the right way so we can bring back the very best information that would pertain to the question of life and oceans, possibly, and the conditions for life. These missions that were proposed, I don't know enough in detail about those particular missions, but they were deemed by a panel of scientists not to have as high a chance of fulfilling the science objectives that they proposed, which may not have even have been to look for life. I really don't know. Than these missions that were proposed, and the ones that are relatively low cost missions to study some of the remaining questions. In most cases, they're right. We have learned a lot of the top level. Quick look kinds of things. Now we're getting down to where the remaining questions that we have, and there's still plenty of things we don't know, are much more difficult to get to, and they take specialized missions, specialized instruments, and a great deal of ingenuity to design missions to go to places that and survive the trip, survive the environment. To be able to return data to answer questions that may pertain to what's going on here on the Earth, and for instance on Mars, why is Mars the way it is today? It used to be more like the Earth. What happened? Is that something that could happen to the Earth? What about Venus? It's very Earth-like in a lot of ways. It's the same size. It's not that far from the Earth. Why is it covered with these clouds and this poisonous atmosphere? What happened?
1: The possibility, I assume, of global warming is what you're discussing. And in the case of Mars, perhaps a grazing of what used to be its atmosphere by something big. Those possibilities exist?
2: Well, there's a number of theories, of course, and we are looking to the scientific community to propose research to try to answer these questions about how the conditions on the planet evolved over time and what caused it to happen, what it might have been like at one time. Was there life there? In fact, there's been recent reports that perhaps life could have evolved on Venus sometime, which is a very, I think, a long shot. But there have been, saw something in the news not too long ago that someone thought that there was a possibility that there could be life on Venus, or at least at one time, perhaps. So it can't be discounted. Wherever there are conditions right for life on the Earth, we find life, including in deep in the ocean, deep in inside rocks, in thermal vents, in the Antarctic. So we just don't really know the extent of where life could arise. We're looking to answer a lot of different questions, a lot of difficult questions that in some cases some people will say it's just pure science. In other cases, it really does have an application about the kind of things that are happening here on the Earth as well. We can compare planets like Mars to the Earth because we think that it's a somewhat simpler ecosystem, let's say, or a climate system than the Earth. So we can then look at that as a possible model for changes that might be occurring. The same with Venus. The greenhouse theory arose from studies of Venus. Those are the kinds of things that do help us to understand the kind of changes that we're doing on the Earth, as well as the changes that are occurring on the Earth. We could separate them out. Is this a natural change, a climactic change, or is this something that we're doing to the planet? We just don't know. And it does help us to understand how planets change, and our two nearest neighbors, Venus and Mars, are helping us there.
1: You consider it to be possible that we are undergoing a change right now. Certainly our weather seems to be deviating. You know, I realize it could be just cyclical, but things appear to be getting very much more radical. Even our vice president the other day suggested he believes the weather is going to be much more severe in every way as time goes on, indicating he believes that model. Don, I want to ask you, and then I've got a question for Ray after the break. But Don, there are a lot of near-Earth crossing asteroids. What is NASA doing to keep track of these asteroids so one of these 1 or 2 mile monsters doesn't plow into us and do to us what was probably done to the dinosaurs?
2: Well, that's a very good question. A few weeks ago, there was an interesting hearing in Congress, and Eugene Shoemaker, who is a big proponent of studying near-Earth asteroids and comets, testified. I don't have all the hard numbers and so forth, but there could be a couple of thousand of these Earth-crossing asteroids.
1: The question is, are we doing enough, Don?
2: Well, it's going to take us a number of years. We're working with the Air Force, and it's a modest level of effort right now. And of course,
1: all right, I've got to stop you right there. I'm sorry, clock says I've got to stop. Bottom of the hour, we'll be right back with Don Savage and Ray Villard from NASA. I'm Art Bell, and this is CBC.

0: Art Bell is taking calls on the Wild Card line at 702-727-1295. That's 702-727-1295. First-time callers can reach Art Bell at 702-727-1222. 702-727-1222. Now, here again, Art Bell.
1: Well, once again, here I am. My guests are Don Savage and Ray Villard from NASA, and we'll get right back to them. Do you drink bottled water from Alaska or Hawaii? Call 918-687-0404. All right, back to my guests now, Don Savage and Ray Villard from NASA. And Don, I would like to again say, with regard to these asteroids, many of them, as you mentioned, that cross our orbit, one of these days, one of them is going to head toward us. And my question to you was, in your opinion, are we doing enough right now in trying to observe them and know if one is headed our way?
2: I think what we're doing now is starting on a the right path, which is to catalog and identify all of the Earth-crossing asteroids that could potentially threaten the Earth. And we think there's probably about 2,000. I believe we have identified in the neighborhood of a few hundred of these that we know their orbits very well. And at this point, I want to reassure everybody, there's none of these asteroids that we know of are on a collision course with the Earth anytime soon. But there are plenty that we don't know.
1: Yeah, plenty that we don't know of.
2: Yeah. So what we're doing is working using the partnerships with Air Force, with a number of observatories around the world. We're trying to get this started on a long-term basis to catalog these, because once we do, over a period of possibly a couple of decades, when we will be able to determine the orbits of all of them that are out there that could threaten us, then we'll be in pretty good shape as far as asteroids go. Comets are another matter, because they're we only know of Ray, maybe you know this, so there's a certain number, maybe 100 or thereabouts, that are periodic that we know come back on a scheduled basis, like Comet Halley.
1: Sure.
2: But plenty of comets just come in from the outer solar system, and this large cloud of comets out there called the Oort cloud that
1: exactly.
2: We believe many comets come from. They just swoop in and they swoop back out again, and they travel at tremendous rates of speed. We don't know a whole lot about comets, so that's one of these discovery missions proposed to go look at a comet. I think should be of particular interest. We also have another mission that's going to be launching soon to go look at a comet as well.
1: Don, if something like Shoemaker-Levy 9 had been headed at Earth instead of Jupiter, could we have stopped it? Do we have that technology now?
2: Well, I think that we possibly do. The question of whether we would be able to or not is difficult to answer, because something like Shoemaker-Levy, of course, being broken into so many pieces makes it extremely troublesome, because it's they were hitting Jupiter every a couple of them every day for a period of a week.
1: Yes.
2: Any one of those fragments hitting the Earth would have caused tremendous devastation.
1: So now, your answer sounds like a qualified probably not at the moment.
2: Well, I don't know. There's been some studies on that. The Department of Defense, and working with other agencies, is studying various ways that comets and asteroids could be diverted or destroyed. And there's a number of ideas that they propose. So we're not short of ideas. I think we just don't really know what's going to work, because, first of all, we don't know enough about these bodies to know how densely packed they are. So what's really going to work? We've never really gotten a good close look at a comet nucleus. We did have one spacecraft, actually. The European Space Agency and other agencies around the world sent spacecraft to study Halley back in 1986. They were not able to really determine the kinds of characteristics that may bear on this. whether or not it's densely packed enough,
1: sure.
2: or would fly apart, or could we stop it? Would an explosion do it?
1: I saw a recent bit of news about a proposed U.S.-British joint project to fly some probes toward a couple of asteroids. One, I think, less than a mile, and one in 2 miles in size in the next few years. Photograph it as we approach it, and then slam into it at 42,000 miles an hour and see what happens. Have you heard about that?
2: Yeah, I've heard about that, and some other proposals as well to try to, by doing that, of course, taking measurements, seismic measurements, to see if we can determine just how these things are composed and how well they hang together, so to speak. Are they solid, or are they, I think Ray used the term coagulates, like rock, but just a whole
1: sure.
2: bunch of gravel, clumped together.
1: Yes, so it's very important.
2: We really don't know, but
1: yes.
2: we actually have a spacecraft, the NEAR spacecraft, Near Earth Asteroid Rendezvous, that will, we hope, be able to answer a lot of these questions. It's going to fly by an asteroid late next month, just briefly, and that's not its main objective, though. It will rendezvous with an asteroid in 1999, a near-Earth asteroid called Eros, and it will study that for a year. It will fly in formation with this asteroid very close, making a lot of observations of it for a year. So we're going to learn a great deal about these somewhat mysterious visitors.
1: All right. If I might, let me quickly turn to Ray. Ray, this one comes from Tom Van Flandren for you, Dr. Van Flandren. Comet Hale-Bopp has the largest nucleus of any comet seen in recent years. The Hubble Space Telescope provided a rare opportunity to study a large comet nucleus from space. Several amazing discoveries have already been made with ground-based telescopes, including spiral banded structure in the outer coma, a sodium tail, magnesium iron rock signatures in its spectrum. The comet is so bright that just a very few minutes of Hubble observations near the time of closest approach might have found whether the spiral bands originate from the nucleus, as in the dirty snowball model, or from material orbiting the nucleus, as in the satellite model. A chlorine, which together with the sodium already found might have indicated origin from an ancient planetary ocean, consistent with the exploded planet hypothesis for the origin of comets, and proxene, which together with the ovaline might have provided the nucleus, the nucleus was an asteroid, not a dirty snowball. And can you explain NASA's priorities in foregoing these rare and important opportunities which could have been observed safely with Hubble, for example, from within the Earth's shadow?
3: Oh, boy. Okay, all right, let's see. The conclusion that this could be done safely, again, is at odds with the people who control Hubble. This was taken under consideration. The investigator, Hal Weaver, had requested time to do this. And all I can say, on balance, it was not, the reward was not deemed to be worth the risk for the telescope. The telescope has a large plate of research it has to do. Many of the questions it addresses are cosmological. Many people are looking, and we're looking at the comet, and that science, balanced with the risk, simply was not deemed to be
1: worth
3: that,
1: the risk.
3: That important to face the risk. And when going within 50 degrees of the sun violates a fundamental constraint. And frankly, I think if we did that and damaged the telescope, the taxpayers would have a lot to be angry about.
1: Yeah, a lot of people would be in front of congressional committees trying to explain it.
3: Why did you do that? Now, this other, without getting into a lot of detail with the other science, we had released a picture, I believe in 95, that showed spiral-shaped plumes coming
1: yes.
3: off the nucleus. You expect that the nucleus is rotating, the nucleus is eruptive, it's explosive, and those things are happening. We did monitor this nucleus for more than a year before it went into solar avoidance. There was a lot of research from that was published in Science magazine, and I think we've made a very meaningful contribution. And again, it's unfortunate, but because comets do go around the sun, they get close to the sun, and we can't we can't follow them.
1: Understand. All right. I'm going to try to take a couple of calls. No guarantees. This may or may not work. East of the Rockies, you're on the air, I hope, with Don Savage and Ray Villard. Where are you, please?
4: Yes, my name is Steve in Indiana.
1: Okay, go ahead, Steve.
4: Yes, I'm a first-time caller, but I had a question for your guest. And I know this may be a little bit going back off the subject a little bit, but I was kind of wondering about the probe from the Galileo spacecraft that actually plunged into the Jovian atmosphere. And I was wondering, I hadn't heard any information from that, and I was wondering if they had, what did they find from that probe?
1: All right, good question. What did you guys find from that probe?
2: That is a terrific question. That occurred back in December of last year. The probe went into to the upper atmosphere. I'm trying as we speak right now to get to the Galileo homepage. If you have access to the internet, they have an excellent site that they discuss all of the findings from that. We had a press conference. If I'm not mistaken, it was in the middle to late December, in which they released a lot of information that they had, kind of a quick look what they found. They saw some weather phenomena. They were looking for water, and I cannot recall, and that's why I'm looking.
1: Seems to me like there was an announcement that they found water in the atmosphere.
2: Yeah, I believe so. I just cannot recall that exactly, and I'm trying to get that on my computer here right now. But
1: just go ahead and work on that, and we'll just try another one here. West of the Rockies, you're on the air with Don Savage and Ray Villard from NASA. Hi.
5: Good morning.
1: Good morning. Where are you?
5: Fairbanks, Alaska.
1: Fairbanks, Alaska. All right. Do you have a question?
5: Yes, I do. I'm wondering if their decision not to come on opposite Richard Hogan was their individual decision, or if it came from higher up the chain of command.
1: All right, good. I'm glad you brought that up. I found, and I asked both these gentlemen, I guess Don actually, if they would be willing to come on with Richard Hoagland, or for that matter, Tom Van Flanderen. And their response to me was, I thought, very reasonable, and that is that, well, actually, no. That those gentlemen had been on by themselves, and that they would like to have the opportunity to present their case to the public alone. And I found that a compelling argument, and that's why it is the way it is right now. But I will ask you, gentlemen, whether you would be willing to appear with anybody who would, of that sort, Richard Hoagland, Tom Van Flanderen, or perhaps somebody else who would take a different side and have an adult debate. Would either one of you or both of you consider that?
2: Well, let me take that. I think that's a very good question. This is I'm Don Savage from NASA. I certainly wouldn't rule that out. I am not qualified to debate scientific merits of theories and things of that nature, but I would certainly be happy to talk to anybody about what our policies are and what our missions are and the kinds of things that we have done in terms of research and the things we plan to do with space astronomy I don't really like to engage in debates. I don't know what would be gained by that, but I certainly would have a good exchange of ideas. I wouldn't rule it out.
1: Okay. That's a maybe, at least. East of the Rockies, you're on the air with Don Savage and Ray Villard. Where are you, please?
6: Yeah, I'm from Chicago, Illinois.
1: Yes, sir.
6: Hey, I just had a quick question and stuff. I just wanted to ask, how closely does the Air Force and the NASA project work together?
1: All right. The question is, how closely does NASA work with the Air Force?
2: Well, it depends on the particular research you're talking about. We were just talking a few minutes ago about our looking at near-Earth asteroids, and we've been very fortunate in the last few years that a number of areas of their advanced technology and detectors and sky observing systems have become available to us. We have also worked with not just the Air Force, but with DOD and the Clementine mission, in which they were testing various technologies for deep space research and realized that there could be a scientific bonus for, you know, something that, that NASA could do using the set of instruments that they were sending out into space. And we worked with them and put together a science team to look at the data and suggest things they could look at with their instruments while they were testing them for the DOD use. Obviously, we have a number of astronauts that are military. We are working with them also to fly various payloads in the future on space shuttle, and there's some crossover. In the past, we have also flown Air Force and DOD missions on the space shuttle. There was a period for a few years where the other services, the armed services, that is determined to use Titans and Deltas and other kinds of rockets to launch their payloads rather than space shuttle.
1: Don, one recent mission claimed, it was a very unusual news conference when they reported the discovery of water on the moon. And they said that the moon was used as a target for some of the SDI technology that was otherwise untested. So I remember that news conference. They said it was used as a target. The moon was just a convenient target, and they located water on the moon. Where, Don, do you think that water came from? Was that commentary from a comet? Or could there be some other possible explanation for how water got up there?
2: One of the theories that I heard was that it was probably deposited by a comet because they found it deep inside a crater. There had been, hints and suggestions based on radar analysis of this area from Earth before that there may have been or there may be something in there, and the Clementine spacecraft got even better look at that area because it was, its orbit allowed it to get a much cleaner look at that area. And that is one of the leading theories of how ice may have been deposited there.
1: Does that make possible in your minds the permanent occupation of the moon? In other words, does the water discovered there, at least in theory, make that more realistic to have a base?
3: Let me jump on that, Art, because that's a fun topic. certainly, because the moon is a very dry body, and if you want to colonize or set up a scientific base, transporting water from Earth would be problematic. So I don't know how much water is estimated to be up at the pole, but in theory that could be a source for supporting a human presence on the moon. I might also add, I believe they actually have found evidence for ice on Mercury, of all places.
1: Mercury?
3: Yeah, and again, this is material trapped up at the pole that's in permanent shadow and in all likelihood came from comets that crashed into both these bodies.
1: All right. For both of you, we have a lot of things going on right here on planet Earth that seem strange. We've got an ice shelf about to break off in the Antarctic. We've got increased, and NASA, I believe, has measured it, increased ozone, or that is decreased ozone and increased UV. Are those solid measurements? Are both of you fairly confident that the ozone, in fact, is depleting? There's a great political argument about this going on all over the world right now. Are you leaning toward we're in trouble in that area?
2: Well, it's the responsibility of NASA to take these kinds of measurements and provide them to the scientific community for them to analyze. But what we have seen, in fact, we had a press release, I believe it was last month, that indicated that there were low levels of ozone reported over the northern polar regions,
1: yes.
2: Northern hemisphere, not for the first time, but certainly low levels. There was no ozone hole, as people are used to referring to it. But those kinds of things are indicative of the kind of global change that we need to understand better, and the scientists, as you said, it can be controversial, and that's a controversial topic. But the fact is that it is something that's happening.
1: Your measurements are not controversial, though, or are they?
2: knowledge, the measurements are very solid. They're conducted from a number of different platforms, both in space, airborne, with aircraft, balloons, and ground measurements of various sorts. I think there's a high level of confidence that they're getting very good measurements of the ozone concentration over the poles and other regions of the Earth. And I don't think there's debate that it's actually happening. I think that the causes of that are...
1: Oh, there's debate. Believe me, there's debate. Gentlemen, we are at the end of the time. I really have enjoyed this, and I would like to do it again sometime.
3: Great. It was fun.
2: It was a lot of fun. We appreciate giving us the opportunity.
1: All right. To both of you, thank you, and we will look forward to doing it again.
2: Thank you, sir.
3: Okay, thank you, Art.
1: Take care. That's Don Savage and Ray Villard, both from NASA. And I hope that some of your questions, most of your questions, were answered. You know, I'm just a talk show host, so I came up with the ones that I thought you would be interested in. We will follow up and invite them back and ask them more questions. Perhaps have a debate. Stay tuned. I've got some news for you following the news. This is CBC.
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1: It absolutely is. And I've got a couple of announcements for you. One is, tomorrow night, pencil in Richard Hoagland and Dr. Van Flandren, who are going to be here, no doubt, with some comments on what was heard tonight. That's tomorrow night, right here, beginning of the program. I am presently working on, it's probably the better part of 30 days away, 3 weeks, 4 weeks, something like that. But the elusive Victor, who is the fellow who supplied the videotape of the alleged interview with an alien from Area 51. Victor has agreed, apparently, to appear on this program only for 1 hour. His voice will be masked, but he will appear and answer questions about that video. In addition, there will be another photograph supplied. This one showing, you may recall, the something or another coming from the alien's mouth and doctors in attendance. So in addition to the photograph we've got on the website, for the very first time anywhere, you will see a photograph from later on in that video that has been revealed yet in no other place. So we will have an exclusive for that coming up. All right, we're going to go to open phone lines here in a moment, and I'm sure you've got comments of all sorts. And so you'll be able to make them unscreened, unexpected, strange, but wonderful talk radio just ahead. The VTech 900 NDL telephone is just about. Now, GMX 69.
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3: You gotta get over here. 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
2: Mankind's greatest enemy.
3: They're gonna kill us. We have to get out of here.
2: Mankind's greatest battle.
3: There's just six of us left.
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2: A must-see motion picture experience.
7: 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No one can.
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8: It has begun.
1: Oh, that's one you can't miss coming up this Sunday on NBC, and I'll have my VCR.

0: As you know, I had a guest on from the Republic of Texas, the president, the other day, who believes this will not end peacefully, that Mr. McLaren will not come out peacefully, and we'll just have to wait and see. Meanwhile, California authorities have arrested six men, some suspected of links to anti-government groups. Here we go again. They have seized explosives powerful enough to, quote, have leveled three city blocks, unquote. Police say they seized 500 pounds of explosive at a home in Yuba City, 50 miles north of Sacramento. Police have no idea what they plan to do with the explosives, which officials believe were obtained illegally from a Montana mining company. It's getting weird out there. Winnipeg threatened with flooding. People up there fleeing apartments as the Red River waters burst through a sandbag dike. The news rattled an already tense city of 650,000 people as Red River gets near its crest. And so good luck up in Winnipeg. I'd love to get a call and find out how it's going there. A British Prime Minister, John Major, is out, has conceded defeat. As a matter of fact, he said, quote, "Tonight we have been comprehensively defeated," unquote. Comprehensively defeated, another way of saying they were slaughtered. It looks like time for labor in Britain. So that kind of covers what's new in the news. Other than that, we're about to enter open lines. So ready, set, go. West of the Rockies, you are on the air. Good morning.
1: Hi, Art. This is Dan M. calling from California.
0: Yes, sir. Hi.
1: Hi. I was just sitting here thinking with what happened up in Yuba City.
0: Yes.
1: And I was just thinking that with all these bans and firearms and stuff, you know, some of those people out there with guns don't scare me as much as the people with explosives, because they're the ones that are, you know, really way out there if they're going to be in possession of something like that.
0: I hear you. I can't think of anything that more concerns me right now. Thank you. And I guess I'll roll over this again with respect to what's going on down in Texas, with respect to the now, I guess, more than rumor that militias are headed in that direction. With all of the explosives being found, we are entering a very, very dangerous time in this country. And everything is at risk. And what I fear is a cycle of violence beginning that will have this country eventually reduced to what I call the Belfast model, or the Sarajevo model, where people are afraid that a bomb is going to go off near them, or a bullet is going to pass through them as they do nothing more than walk down the street. Ladies and gentlemen, that is the danger that we face right now in this country. The cynical, the building cynicism, that our government is our enemy. If we continue along this path, we will destroy ourselves. If we conclude the gun and the bomb are the only solutions to our problems, we are going to destroy ourselves. We are a strong country, and in the past we have faced threats from the outside with great courage and determination and have prevailed. This is one threat that really does hold the possibility of destroying all that we know and love about our nation. I don't know if it can be stopped. You tell me. Wildcard Line, you're on the air. Good morning.
2: Hi, Art. This is Martin in Oceanside, and I was listening to the NASA interviews.
0: Yes, sir.
2: And I was dying to get through, but I couldn't, because last night Kevin Randall had said you should ask what the astronauts saw. Now, I was toning down your show once in a while for something else, but did you mention Gordon Cooper or Edgar Mitchell to them?
0: Well, sir, I've interviewed Edgar Mitchell, and I've asked him what he saw.

0: Yeah.
1: And he clearly said that he saw nothing untoward.
0: Yeah.
1: So I would imagine that the answer from NASA would be confirming what he said.
0: But he is on video stating that pretty strongly, like on the Today Show, that he knows of people who he believes are high up firsthand, who have firsthand knowledge.
1: Absolutely. He has said that, but I don't think there would have been any productivity in asking these two NASA gentlemen about something that
0: right.
1: he should answer.
0: Be careful with them because they're in there. They're in the jobs, and you did a great job, though.
1: Well, I appreciate that.
0: I appreciate it. Okay, thanks.
1: Thank you very much. So that's why I did not ask that question. First time caller line, you're on the air. Good morning.
2: Hello?
1: Hello.
2: Art.
1: Hello.
3: Hello.
1: Hello there.
3: Mr. Bell.
1: Yes, that's me.
3: Well, what a pleasure. My name is Sal. I'm calling from Santa Cruz.
1: Yes, sir.
3: And I just call to say that I enjoy your show.
1: Well, thank you.
3: And it's very interesting and... very, very interesting. I listen to your show every morning, and I just can't get enough of your show. That's I hope to listen more and more.
1: All right, my friend. Thank you. That's very kind. I feel the same way about it. I can't get enough of my own show. I love doing this. I'm sure you can tell. It is and has been a labor of love, and but more and more and more as time goes on, absolutely a labor of love. West of the Rockies, you're on the air. Good morning.
4: Hey, Art. Joe, yes, listening on KHVH, 8:30 a.m.
1: Honolulu.
4: Honolulu. On your little commentary, I was just walking through my mind here thinking about the government, and it dawned on me that... that actually the people make the government.
1: That's
4: so
1: right.
4: If we start to have a government that is afraid to act against terrorism or afraid to pay the price from the public for their actions, then truly I think maybe the public opinion is what drives the government. So if we have a government that is afraid to go in like the Peruvian government went in and did their thing,
1: yes,
4: and get out, our government wouldn't do that because the people making the call would pay the price in the case of many hostages being killed.
1: Well, I'm not sure that I would compare what occurred in Peru to, for example, Waco or Ruby Ridge or any of the things that seem to be pushing people with bombs and guns to do things they ought not be doing. I'm not sure I would compare the two. I appreciate your call. I am just so terribly, terribly worried. It's part of what I call the quickening. This escalation, this coming bloodbath between our government and our citizens, the coming distrust, the increasing distrust, rather, the increasing cynicism, even hatred, and as this gentleman did correctly say, we are the government, despite the fact that they are out of control at times, and a lot of us feel we are not properly represented. I assure you that compared to a lot of other systems in the world, our representation remains pretty good, all right? Far from perfect, but pretty good. And I would hate to think what might come next if we begin a cycle of violence that ends in a basic change that rewrites that document that we still live by, our Constitution, Bill of Rights, and so forth. West of the Rockies, you're on the air.
5: Yes, Mr. Bell.
1: Yes, sir.
5: I was just listening to your interview with NASA, and you did very good on that.
1: Thank you.
5: I can't wait to hear what Hoagland. I was wondering, you advertise at DHEA.
1: Yes.
5: Have you done any, I know the front page of the RJ the other day had pros and cons on it, and I guess
1: right.
5: The government's doing a whole blitz on it.
1: Oh, yes.
5: Do you have any comments on that? This is Mike from
1: Las Vegas. Well, yes, Mike, I do. I can tell you two things. One, I have read Dr. Walgie's book on DHEA and other literature on DHEA, and there is controversy about it, But it also appears that DHEA does as advertised, and I am taking it myself.
5: Uh-huh.
1: So I weighed in my own mind what I read on both sides and decided to take it, and I am.
5: Yeah, I was just wondering if you noticed all the hoopla over it.
1: Sure.
5: You know, yeah. Also, I was wondering, do you think, which I would have liked to ask these NASA guys, say you have a couple billionaires that get together and they want to colonize the moon or colonize a planet or something. Do you think that how much government, what's the right word, interference or whatever, you know?
1: Oh, I think the answer is there would be a very great deal. And what you're asking is if billionaires got together and decided to launch their own rocket, how much red tape and trouble there would be for anybody with that in mind. I think the answer is a lot. That's just my own personal opinion. Impossible? No. Difficult? Very difficult. Yes, indeed. East of the Rockies, you're on the air. Good morning.
2: Yes. How are you doing?
1: I'm doing. How about yourself, and where are you?
2: I am in Dallas, Texas, and my name's James.
1: Okay, James.
2: I have a question for you. Well, I actually have two, and I hope you don't mind the first one because it has a lot to do with the second one.
1: Okay.
2: All right. The first one is, it might seem kind of cynical, but do you yourself, I was listening to the NASA interviews that you were holding.
1: Right.
2: Do you yourself believe that there is, you know, possible with the mass universe that's out there, intelligent life? I mean, that we are not the only people here.
1: Yeah, I think it's very likely that there is intelligent life. You bet I do. However, I'm not in the category of what you would call a believer, somebody who absolutely says it is so, because until I see evidence of it, I think that's a foolish statement. I think it's very likely there is life, more likely than not.
2: Well, I agree with that. And then what that leads to is the gentleman said on NASA about, you know, if something, you asked the question if something like that was ever discovered, that would it be released right away? And they said they had to go through their, you know, different steps to release it.
1: Yes.
2: Do you possibly, or I don't think that the government would really release something like that.
1: I absolutely and completely agree with you. It is my way when I do an interview to not pin people up against the wall, and I didn't do that with them.
2: Yeah.
1: But my answer is, look, if they discovered something unambiguously incredible, life, you know, absolute life, no question about it, or a saucer, would we hear about that? No. My answer is no.
2: Well, I would agree with you because of the not only religious ramifications, but just the fanatics out there that would just cause so much chaos.
1: Well, you want to hear something interesting? Yes, there would be religious problems. But you know the group that they suggest would be most affected? Interesting. The scientists.
2: I agree.
1: In other words, they would be least able to accept the reality of intelligent life, and they would be most disturbed by that news. The scientific community. Isn't that interesting?
2: That's very interesting. Well, I appreciate your comments.
1: I appreciate your call, sir. Thank you. And good morning. West of the Rockies, you're on the air. Good morning.
6: Hi, Art. I was listening to the NASA interview, and I was just, you know, I just couldn't believe a lot of what I was hearing. First of all, the whole UFO phenomenon, you know, I mean, they failed to look at this as having anything to do with ETs or anything. Instead, they're looking at a dumb rock.
1: Okay, I'm not sure that's fair. Listen, I've got a break. Can you hold on?
6: Yes.
1: All right, stand by. We'll bring you back right after the break. This is CBC.

0: 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That's 702-727-1295. First-time callers can reach Art Bell at 702-727-1222. 702-727-1222. 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
1: This is Coast to Coast AM, proving on a nightly basis there is more to life than politics. I'm Art Bell, and in a moment, we'll continue with Open Lines. As a matter of fact, when you're talking about life, she's singing about probably the most important part of it right now. That's love. We'll be right back. In today's world of shaky currencies, that's 1-800-557-4627. You've got nothing to lose but the fat. Well, all right, back we go. Thank you for holding on. You're back on the air again.
2: Okay. This is Jeff calling from Phoenix.
1: Yes, Jeff.
2: And I listened to the NASA interview, and I was on March 13th. Okay, the UFO activity here.
1: Right.
2: I seen the footage that was on Incredible Universe tonight, and it was good footage. It was exactly what I seen in
1: Strange Universe.
2: Yeah, Strange Universe.
1: Yes.
2: I was watching it through 10x50 binoculars. It was obviously not anything from this world.
1: You didn't think it was flares, huh?
2: Absolutely not. Absolutely.
1: Yeah.
2: I could see the object pretty good. It was circular. It had lights. It was like a half circle of lights, like a crescent.
1: Right.
2: Most of the object on that...
1: You could absolutely see substance to the object. There was a great debate about whether people actually saw substance in the object or whether they were lights separated by apparently nothing.
2: No, it was definitely solid. I mean, you couldn't see stars through it or anything like that.
1: Uh-huh.
2: I was just, you know, kind of wondering why they don't look at the UFO phenomenon more...
1: Seriously?
2: Yeah, exactly, because here they're going out in space looking for extraterrestrial life and all that when the extraterrestrials are here.
1: Well, you're right. It may well be, the answer to it may be, that they know the answer to it. And, in effect, if you listened between the lines to the interview with these gentlemen, when they were really pressed... they suggested that, it would be hard to hide, they said, because it's public. But yes, there are lots of procedures and people that would have to be notified in the White House and all the rest of it. So would we hear right away or even very soon? I think the answer is not. Indeed not. And if they're here now, as evidenced, for example, by what was seen over Phoenix, I think the answer is the same. That if they were aware of it, we might well not be. Now listen, if you would like a copy of that very rare interview with NASA, you can get it, as usual. Let me give you the number. Any guest appearance we have here, or any Dreamland program, can be retrieved in its entirety. They do a very good job now on the audio tapes. They remove commercials and they remove the news and all of that, and you get a wonderfully prepared tape of these interviews by calling 1-800-917-4278. That's 1-800-917-4278. So if there is a particular interview you want, you probably need to know either the date of that interview or the person interviewed and about when it was, and call that number, and they will provide it for you. Not without cost. There is some cost, but they do have an archive of all our guest programs and all the Dreamland programs. That number, one more time, is 1-800-917-4278. East of the Rockies, you're on the air. Hi.
3: Hi, Art. This is Jerry in St. Louis.
1: Hi, Jerry.
3: Art, I have a question for you. You and the guy were talking not too long ago about your flight where you got sick, and you said something about you took some certain vitamins or something.
1: No, I took colloidal silver, it's called, and I took it for many weeks prior to the flight. I took it while I was in Mexico, and I had been led to believe that I was more or less bulletproof from viruses.
3: Okay, and can you give your address over the air before the beginning of the hour?
1: Mailing address?
3: Yeah.
1: Do you have a pencil?
3: Yeah.
1: All right, if you will spell Pahrump, try to spell Pahrump, Nevada, I will give it to you. Let me hear you spell Pahrump.
3: Yeah, it sounds like P-R-U-M-P.
1: All right, are you ready for reality?
3: Yeah.
1: All right, it is Art Bell, Post Office Box 4755.
3: 4755.
1: In P... P-A-H.
3: P-A-H.
1: R-U-M-P.
3: R-U-M-P.
1: Nevada, zip code 89041.
3: 89041.
1: Dash 4755.
3: Dash 4755.
1: That's it.
3: Okay, thank you, Art.
1: Thank you, my friend. Take care. West of the Rockies, you're on the air. Good morning.
4: Art Bell, how
1: yes,
4: are
1: sir.
4: You this morning, my
1: I'm
4: good
1: just,
4: man?
1: Just fine.
4: This is Dennis, down in the lower desert in Yuma, Arizona.
1: Yes, sir.
4: Art, I've been retrieving in my mind the April Fool's prank.
1: You mean on the website?
4: No, sir.
1: Which one?
4: The fly-in to Area 51.
1: Oh, that was on April 2nd.
4: Well, it was, yes, yes, April 1, April 2.
1: No, it was April 2.
4: What I detected from that, you had indicated that there was a microphone that would cut out all sound.
1: Oh, yeah, it's called a noise-canceling mic. There's no question about it.
4: Right. His radio was off. His girlfriend had called you and told you to keep a line open.
1: Wait a minute. Let's get it straight. She sent a fax and asked me to keep a line open.
4: Right. Would there be a noise reducer for a cellular phone?
1: Absolutely. In other words, if you had an external microphone plugged into a cellular, which you would do because you wouldn't want to have to hold a cellular phone while you were flying an airplane. Look, I'm not saying that what happened is real. I'm just saying that if you had an external mic hooked up to a cellular and it was a noise-canceling mic, you would not hear engine noise.
4: I see. That's where I was lost.
1: Well, you'd want to have hands off. In other words, you wouldn't have to be trying to hold on to a cellular phone while you were trying to fly a plane.
4: Absolutely.
1: Yeah.
4: Absolutely.
1: So I I'm not saying it's real. Who the hell knows?
4: Well, I just figured it was a latter day April Fool's joke.
1: It may have been. It may have been.
4: Art, God bless you and God bless America.
1: Thank you very much for the call. East of the Rockies, you are upon the air. Good morning.
5: Well, a pleasant good morning to you from Oklahoma.
1: Yes, Oklahoma. Where in Oklahoma, pray tell, are you?
5: Sir? Oklahoma City.
1: Oklahoma City, all right.
5: Yeah. Your previous caller was mentioning about the fly into Area 51.
1: Yes, you don't have a very good phone, sir. You're kind of hard to hear.
5: Okay, it's on a payphone. I'll try to do the best I can.
1: Oh, I see. Okay.
5: Your NASA guest alluded to a project where they was going to go out fly by a comet?
1: Yes.
5: And I wonder if you'd heard of Project Stardust.
1: Actually, he even said that what they were going to try to do would be to, in effect, rendezvous with a comet and fly with it, taking a good long series of photographs. Very exciting.
5: I don't know if that's Stardust or not, but Stardust is going to go out and try to capture some of the dust from the tail.
1: Right.
5: Also some of the solar wind.
1: Right.
5: Some of the stellar wind. And currently, the plans for it to land are somewhere in a deserted area in southern Nevada.
1: Figures.
5: I wonder where that could be.
1: That figures. Pahrump, probably.
5: You might get your chance to do what you've always wanted to do, talk one in.
1: Yeah, you're right. You're absolutely right, and Tim Burton will probably do a movie about it.
5: You might have to come out of retirement. I don't think it's going to come back to about 2006. I didn't want to get
1: Don't rule me out. I still may be around it in 2006.
5: Hey, I hope so. I don't know what I'd do without you.
1: I thank you, my friend. Yeah, I might still be around. My attitude about this is to continue to do it for as long as it's fun. And it's a lot of fun, you know. First time caller line, you're on the air. Hi.
6: Hi, my name is Claudia Guzman from Santa Cruz, California.
1: From where in California?
6: Santa Cruz, California.
1: Santa Cruz again, okay.
6: My question was regarding your first UFO encounter.
1: My only one.
6: Your only one. Was that when you first began to believe in them, or have you had some belief in them prior to that?
1: Well, I've always had an interest in ufology. And I did interviews many years prior to when I saw what I saw. But in the center of your question is, did it change me?
6: Yes.
1: And the answer is absolutely yes. Hell yes.
6: Yes.
1: Sure it did. And had you been with me, you too would have been changed. Believe me.
6: That does not
1: mean that I suddenly embrace little green guys or any other colored guys
6: mm-hmm.
1: from anywhere else. But I saw something that I guarantee you, I don't believe we have the technology to do right now. Now, maybe we're that far ahead and we're not being told. If that's true, and it was ours, then it's a big story.
6: Right.
1: If it wasn't ours, that's even a bigger story. But either way, what I saw changed me, of course.
6: Okay.
1: Okay?
6: Thank you.
1: Yep, thank you. Wild card line, you're on the air. Good morning.
7: Oh, let me get the radio.
1: Turn that sucker off and tell us where you are.
7: This is Jess in San Diego on 760 Hot Talk Radio with Personality.
1: KFMB.
7: That's it. I just want to say about this, the airplane and Area 51.
1: Oh, yes.
7: I had listened to your show on a Fisher RSV-737 surround receiver.
1: Yes, sir.
7: And on this system, the sound of the engines is apparent. For the slightest split seconds before and after he starts every word, there's a...
1: I know. I also heard that, and you're the first one to call public attention to it, but I heard that too. And, of course, I'm sitting here with headphones on and really hearing the original thing, so...
7: Mm-hmm.
1: I also heard that.
7: I thought that was the most credibility lending factor about it. His voice, there was something that, you know, seemed a little staged. But when he said, hang on, we're going to this turn here, and you could hear, you know, you could actually almost feel the engines pulling to the right or the left, whichever way.
1: Well, there was also one other thing that I would like to note for the technical people out there, and that is that I heard what seemed to be a squelch system in his audio. In other words... Do you know what you know what I mean by squelch?
7: Not technically, no. But
1: okay, in other words, when he was not speaking, there was a silencing mechanism.
7: I see.
1: So that any ambient noise would not be overwhelming, and I could hear that taking effect every time he would speak and stop.
7: Mm-hmm. And.
1: Doesn't mean it's real, but.
7: If everybody could hear it like we've probably heard it, they may have changed their ideas. If they think it's or are convinced it's a hoax, I'm not convinced it's a hoax. The sound of those engines, a split second before and after every word, there's quite a bit of credibility in my opinion, especially in surround.
1: Well, especially in surround, huh? All right, thank you very much. Of course, it would have to be you wouldn't have real surround because we're not providing real stereo. You know, we could do that. Technically, we have the ability to transmit in stereo from here through the uplinks to the radio stations. And we have a significant number of FM stations out there. We may do that one day. I've always tried to figure out what would be the point. Well, the bumper music would all come out in stereo. And you could always take callers and put them on one channel and the talk host on the other. Or if you had a debate going, talk host in the middle, one caller on one side, the other caller on the other side. Or maybe that's just a dumb, fun idea. I don't know. West of the Rockies, you're on the air. Good morning.
8: Morning, Art. This is Chris up in Fairbanks, Alaska.
1: Yes, sir.
8: I was wondering, I called yesterday and asked if you got the package, but you said you had it checked. I was the one that sent you that UFO, basically how to build one.
1: How to build a UFO?
8: Yeah. It gave you a little perpetual motion machine.
1: Well, no, I don't have that yet.
8: Oh, okay.
1: I would definitely know about a perpetual motion machine when I got here.
8: Yeah, I'm sending you another package. It has a lot of schematics in there about how to build a remote control UFO with a video camera hookup.
1: Really?
8: Yeah.
1: God, that sounds like fun.
8: Yeah, for the thing about flying around here in town, once we get it set up right.
1: Well, so you're advertising it ahead of time. Now you're going to take all the fun out of it.
8: Oh, no, no, no. We're not going to sell them or anything.
1: I didn't say that. I mean, you're going to fly a remote control UFO around Fairbanks.
8: Yeah.
1: You don't want to advertise that ahead of time.
8: Well.
1: Let them be surprised like Porky did with the mountain, you know?
8: Oh, I don't want to be that cruel to people.
1: Ha, ha, ha.
8: Oh, there's no farmers up here to fly out to.
1: Well, why not? I think the people of Fairbanks would get a big kick out of it. Of course, you might have to hide for a while, but we're right now we're taking a careful voice print of everything you say.
8: Oh, okay. So the voice scrambler, is it working? This isn't my real voice. You don't think that, do you?
1: So in other words, you're saying that you are scrambling your voice.
8: Exactly.
1: Uh-huh. Well, that's a horrible thing to do to somebody. So you really are, you're going to fly a UFO, huh?
8: Yeah, a remote controlled one. That would be pretty cool. Oh, one other thing.
1: Yeah.
8: Have you ever tried calling 1-800-ART-BELL?
1: What do you get?
8: You get a weird answering machine service.
9: This is ART's answering service. What do you want?
8: No, it doesn't sound like the voice of Satan.
1: No?
8: No.
1: What does it sound like?
8: It's just a weird, strange answering service. Please enter in your numeric digit code. So we tried 666.
1: And?
8: It said this is Art Bell's answering service.
1: I don't believe you.
8: Well, you're right. I lied. I'm sorry. But I didn't lie about the UFO, and I am sending off a package of the information to you.
9: Go away now.
8: So you'll be able to build your own.
1: All right, sir. Thank you.
8: Have a good one.
1: Right, bye. First time caller line, you're on the air. Hi.
10: Hi, this is Kevin. I'm calling from the Roaring Fork Valley in Colorado.
1: Roaring Fork Valley.
10: Glenwood Springs to Aspen.
1: All right. Oh, yes, that's where the elite go to school.
10: Yeah, well, that's where the non-elite live, to serve the elite, I guess. Hey, I got a few things to say here.
1: All right.
10: First of all, the idea of the spirals in the tail of the comet.
1: Yes.
10: This is depicted on several different indigenous peoples' records, pictographic records.
1: Yes.
10: And if you correlate that with Velikovsky's writings, which I'm quite familiar with, and it's astounding to me that over the last couple of years there's been a few really good programs on television about asteroidal impacts and near misses and so forth, and no one has ever bothered to mention Velikovsky, although all his theories and ideas are being proven.
1: He's mentioned here all the time.
10: Really? I'm going to start listening more.
1: You really do.
10: I certainly do. And the other thing is the militias and all that. There's a correlation between all these things. All these things are connected.
1: Well, they may be.
10: Well, they are, and it can actually be proven.
1: Where do you think this is going? I mean, we're more and more now, we've got people holed up, we've got standoffs, we've got people with automatic weapons. God, I saw one of the weapons I collected from these people that are on the way to the standoff, and it looked like it would hold about 500 rounds, you know?
10: Yeah.
1: And then now we've got people with bombs and big enough to blow up 3 city blocks and all this crap going on. Yeah. Where's all this going in your mind?
10: Well, I'll tell you where it's all going in my mind is ultimately what will happen is we're going to see the federal government, the U.S. government, declare martial law, and it's going to be involving a lot of foreign forces who will be under the jurisdiction of basically the U.N.
1: Well, who's really promoting this? In other words, I know that the groups believe that the government is doing this, and they have this great fear that our government is going to clamp down and we'll be in a police state and all the rest of it. Well, if this kind of thing keeps happening, they're going to create that reality. In other words, it's going to happen, and it's going to be a cycle that I have no idea how we're going to get stopped.
10: Well, we're not going to be able to stop it. It's already, actually, the wheels have been well set in motion.
1: Yeah.
10: What we're witnessing is the manifestation of something that's taken a very long time, actually close to 6,000 years to unfold. It's a prophetic legacy that we're all involved in, whether we know it or like it or care to be. What's going to happen ultimately is we're going to have a thermonuclear war.
1: Oh.
10: And we're also, coincidentally, as has happened in prior civilizations on this planet, we're going to go through cataclysmic natural catastrophes right coinciding with that time. And the social chaos and the breakdown that we're seeing in confidence in governments all over the world is just one example of how things are leading that way. It's all coming to a head, to a focal point. And that'll be shortly around the turn of the century.
1: Well, it's what I call the quickening. It's just the process leading up to what you describe as one resolution to it. But, you know, there will be something on the other side of what you're talking about. I don't know what, but something. Sir, I've got to run. We're at the top of the hour now. From the high desert, I'm Art Bell, and this is the CBC Radio Network. Don't touch that dial, for in many markets, we will be right back. Trust me, more morning shows come next, whatever.

0: Tonight, for your Labor Day weekend entertainment, the absolute, and we do mean absolute best of Art Bell. We raided our archives for some definitive Art Bell gems and came up with one heck of a show. Even we can't believe it. Coming up this hour, we start off with a doozy from February 21st of this year. It's Mel's Hole, the fascinating story of the man from Washington State and the bottomless hole he found in his backyard. Stay tuned for hour number two when we treat you to a replay of the Jimmy Joe call from the airspace over Area 51, an absolute classic. Art Bell returns to Coast this Monday night, Tuesday morning. And now, the absolute best of Art Bell.
1: Well, all right. I have got Mel on the line. No thanks to all the Mel imitators on the special Mel line. I finally picked up the phone during the newscast and called Mel's number, and he was just coming in. So I've got Mel on the line. Mel is the guy with the never-ending hole, and we're going to ask him about it here in a moment. I have read that fax now twice on the air, and I've got a lot of follow-up faxes. Here's one entitled, Yet Another Mystery Hole in Eastern Washington. Art, you'll love this. It was sent to me a couple of days ago by email, and it's all about another one on the Indian Reservation in Colville, where there is another mystery hole. Anyway, we'll get to that. Now to Eastern Washington. I guess this is Eastern Washington. Mel, are you there?
2: Yes, I am.
1: First of all, Mel, thank you for answering. What are you doing up at this time of the morning?
2: Well, after I sent the fax, I'm living in town here now because we had a couple of our buildings out there cave in after the big snows that we had out here last month.
1: Oh, yes.
2: And so... thereby goes some of the construction debris into the hole. So,
1: All right. When did you discover this hole?
2: Well, the hole has always been there. We've been out there for a couple of years now, and the hole has been there since we've been there. It's been there since the previous owner was there, and the previous owner there was quite elderly, and I'd say he was there for a good 30, 40 years before we moved in.
1: Wow.
2: And then,
1: and so there's been a thing of throwing stuff down this hole for a long
2: time. Oh, yeah. It's been going on, for as long as the hole has been there, I assume.
1: When nobody knows that, I guess. All right. How do you pronounce the name of your town, Manistash?
2: Manistash.
1: Manistash.
2: Right.
1: Oh, that's right. Thank you.
2: Actually, I'm in, right now I'm in a little town called Ellensburg.
1: Oh, I know Ellensburg. All right.
2: You must know about a rodeo here then.
1: Oh, sure.
2: Okay. Well, so, we've been there for several years, and, we take all of our trash, rubbish, anything we have that we have to get rid of, we take it, throw it in the hole. Everyone's throwing their stuff in the hole. The people from around there throw all the stuff in the hole. I mean, it's just been going on for a long time. Well, I got this thinking one day, how come this hole is not filling up? It must be an awfully deep hole.
1: That's a good thing to consider, sure, as you throw stuff in it for decades, literally.
2: And so, I used to be I would say pretty close to a professional shark fisherman, so I had a couple of huge fishing reels, went out there and started letting the line down. I figure after one...
1: Did you weight the line?
2: Oh, yeah. There is, in fact, the original line is still down there. I have just been adding to the line and keeping track of how much line I have used. So I have not reeled it in.
1: How much weight is on it?
2: There's a one-pound weight at the bottom of it.
1: One-pound weight, all right.
2: One-pound weight. It's a triangular one-pound weight.
1: Okay.
2: And so that's at the bottom of it. At first...
1: So in other words, it would go down kind of like a plumb bob.
2: Exactly. In fact, I have it rigged across the center of it there, and it goes straight down from the center there. And occasionally I try to move the line there, but when you're moving that much line, you really can't do a whole lot with it. But it seems to, there seems to be... It's not resting against anything at this point here, and it continues to go down freely. And so when I was out there earlier, I let out a little bit more line. And
1: so you actually went out there tonight after I read this?
2: Yeah, exactly.
1: Oh, well, man.
2: Well, it's not too bad out here right now. It's only about 25 degrees, so it's not too cold.
1: Have you ever heard anything coming from any sounds or anything?
2: The normal thing to do is kind of like yell into it there, to see an echo, and I've never heard an echo come out of that thing.
1: No echo.
2: At all. That's one of the first things I noticed about it. As usual, I brought the dogs with me. they wouldn't go anywhere near the damn thing, and I went back to the Suburban and hung out over there. So it was kind of if I try to bring them there on a leash, they'll just dig their feet in. They do not want to go anywhere near the hole. And so that's, I don't know. It's just,
1: well, you've got miles and miles of,
2: yeah, I'm measuring it by feet. You know, I convert feet to yards, so I don't know
1: sure.
2: how many miles that is. I assume it's a fair number of miles, though.
1: Well, 5,280 feet is a mile, so you really think you've got 80,000?
2: Yes, yeah, I get line in 5,000 yard spools. And so I've gone through that many.
1: Well, you have got a hole then that goes, well, you know, you can't say to the center of the earth, but you've got a hole that goes miles and miles and miles into the earth. I would think a university would be out there, boom, just like that.
2: Well, my wife does work for a local university here, and, you know, we've been talking to them about it, and one of the things is they find it quite incredible that I've let that much line into the ground, but that's what I've been doing.
1: Have you ever thought of winding it all back up again?
2: Well, when I let out the first 1,500 yards of line, I reeled all of that back in.
1: Yeah.
2: And I wanted to know if I had hit water down there, because I thought, That's a lot of feet.
1: You bet.
2: You know, that's 4,500 feet of line. Did I hit water? So I sent down a roll of lifesavers.
1: Lifesavers?
2: Yeah, so when it hits the water, the lifesavers will dissolve.
1: That's true. Oh, I see. So very smart. So
2: yeah,
1: it's
2: an old shark fisherman's trick there. We used to send our bait out on a balloon attached to a roll of lifesavers, and the bait would go out into the ocean on the tide.
1: Yeah.
2: And then eventually the lifesavers would melt and the bait would fall to the bottom. So you know, you couldn't cast a big old mackerel out there that far.
1: God,
2: so
1: that's amazing. So what do you got any guesses?
2: I have no idea. I thought it could have been a mine shaft, but the thing about it is the surface part of it's been very well cared for. I mean, someone built a very lovely wall around it, and
1: all right, tell me about the nature of the side of the walls. In other words, you must be able to look down far enough at least to examine the side of the walls.
2: Sure. It's stone for about 15 feet down.
1: Yeah.
2: And then after that, it's soil, dirt, and then, you know, further down, rock, you know. So but I can only see to the extent of, you know, really powerful flashlight. I brought halogen lights out there to try to get a better look down there, but the visibility really isn't there. You cannot see much after a while. But it's, it's a retaining wall. I'd say it's about a 3.5 foot retaining wall, and it goes down about 15 feet, and then it's...
1: Well, I'll tell you this much. No matter how powerful a light, and I was even thinking about a laser... when you're talking about 80,000 feet, forget it.
2: No. Well, they should have some technology that can give me an idea of how deep this thing is. I mean, obviously, the old fishing line method is only going to go so far.
1: What we need here is a volunteer. Real, I'm serious. Somebody who would be willing to be lowered into this hole.
2: Well, I don't, you know, to be honest with you, I don't even know if there's any air down that far. I mean, I
1: wouldn't know about that either.
2: Or,
1: yeah,
2: you know, what kind of pressures we're dealing with. These are things that, you know, are totally beyond my grasp in terms of, you know, knowledge about these things. But
1: do you own this property?
2: It's our property, yeah.
1: Uh-huh. How long have you been working on this?
2: Well, we've been out there for a couple of years, I said about 4 years now, but, this project here with letting down a line, that's only been since last summer here. And it was just,
1: summer.
2: I said, well, how come this thing isn't filling up?
1: Well, sure.
2: And, I talked to the neighbors around there, you know, which are, you know, on, on, you know, when you're out there in the country, your neighbors are pretty far away, but they all know the hole out there.
1: They all know about it. So it's
2: well, because they all bring their trash out there.
1: So the local legend of the hole.
2: Yeah, this could be an apocryphal story, but one guy claims that he threw his departed canine down into the hole.
1: Oh, really?
2: And he swear. Well, the story is the guy that did it swears the dog actually came back to him, and he was a
1: really.
2: Hunter. He was a hunter. The story is that he was a hunter, and he was out there hunting, and he saw the same dog. He had the same collar. He had the same little what is that little metal thing on his collar there, and he said it was the same dog, and he says he knew he threw the dog into the hole. But
1: well, now,
2: that's not, you know, that's not my dog. That's not my,
1: it's not
2: know.
1: Your story, but it's a story of a resurrected dog.
2: Yeah. This is, you know, as you can well imagine, this is all Native American land around here. And
1: yeah,
2: so one of the lines of inquiries I'd like to make is, you know, is there anything about this hole in regards to the Native Americans? You know, that's something I haven't really pursued right now. But
1: if you had a fatal disease, Mel,
2: yeah,
1: would you jump in the hole?
2: I would.
1: You would?
2: It is in my will.
1: What?
2: Should I meet my demise?
1: That you would be thrown in the hole?
2: Disposed of into the well.
1: I'm not sure the health department would allow that.
2: Well, you know, one of the things that we, you know, I thought about later on is, what if this is like contaminating our water, you know? And, you know, we've had, you know, I'm sure you do this out there in Pahrump, too.
1: Well,
2: you
1: no
2: have your water checked all the time.
1: Well, yeah, no personal offense to you, Mel, but if there was a possible contamination problem, I'm sure you're a clean guy.
2: Yeah.
1: But, you know, as you deteriorated, you would possibly produce E. coli or something horrible in the local water supply.
2: Well, again, so far it hasn't.
1: If
2: you know,
1: you
2: there is, I mean, the water around that area is absolutely pure water. It is, you know.
1: And so nothing thrown down, all the old junk and trash,
2: no.
1: And nothing has polluted the water.
2: No, I mean, you know, I can't speak for everything that's been thrown down there, but so you know, none of that has been showing up in the water that people draw from their wells. I mean, you know, the water's as clean as it's ever been out there. I think we get. Water that comes off the Cascades or something.
1: Yeah,
2: you know?
1: Yeah.
2: It's just really great. It's really wonderful water.
1: Mel, you wouldn't be pulling my leg.
2: No, I'm not. And one of the reasons that I went out to the property tonight, other than it just, you know, it's something that weighs heavily on my mind. I was afraid that after I sent the facts out, that there would be people around there because it's...
1: Well, there may be, but we have not identified specifically where it is.
2: Well, there aren't, as far as I could tell, too many big holes like that around. And so at least the people in my neck of the woods are familiar with it. And, I kind of almost expected to see a small party of people.
1: Well, there may be. Now, I mean, you know, come daylight... There may be, but remember, folks, this is private property. This is Mel's home.
2: It is posted, too.
1: Oh, it is. All right. There you are.
2: So
1: without knowing exactly where it is, I wouldn't look for that to occur, but there is going to be substantial curiosity about it now, Mel.
2: Well, I think I've, let you know as much as I know about it. I certainly want to find out more. I was mostly curious about the depth of it. I mean, how deep is the deepest hole anyone has ever found?
1: Well, I've never heard of anything deeper than this.
2: You know, I thought maybe this would be like Guinness World Book of Records type hole here. As far as things I thought it would be like. Could have been like an old mine.
1: Well, now here's a couple things to think about. I've heard as you go down into the earth, Mel, that it gets hotter.
2: Ooh.
1: Right? So
2: yes.
1: You would think that your fishing line with a weight on it at some point would melt or, you know, something, but there's still weight on it, huh?
2: Yeah.
1: The
2: line is not moving freely. I mean, you know, it still falls under its own weight.
1: Oh, that's amazing. Let's let some of the audience ask you questions.
2: Okay, I think I can do that.
1: All right, because I just might be missing something. Now, west of the Rockies, you're on the air with Mel, who's got the hole in Washington.
2: Hello.
1: Hello. Do you have any questions for Mel? Hello? Okay, well, I guess that guy gave up. East of the Rockies, you're on the air with Mel. Hello.
3: Hello. Oh, you got a guest now?
1: I did. Well, I mean, sort of.
3: Oh, well, I was calling about something else.
1: All right. Well, thank you. First time caller line, you're on the air with Mel. Hello.
4: Mel?
1: Yes, Mel.
4: Oh, Mel. I wanted to talk to Art. I'm on the wrong line.
1: Yeah, you are.
4: I'm sorry. That's the 222 line?
1: 1-222 is first time caller line.
4: That's what I thought I was calling.
1: Well, that's what you got. But I mean, we're talking with Mel right now. I'm trying to, he's the guy with the hole in Eastern Washington.
4: Okay. I just have something for Art.
1: All right.
4: Mel.
1: Well, call me back when we're in the open lines. Wild card line, you're on the air with Mel. Hello.
5: Hi, Art. This is Dave in Milwaukee.
1: Hi, Dave.
5: Hey, I was listening to this. Very interesting.
1: Yeah, it is.
5: I just wanted to let you know, I looked up an encyclopedia, and the Marianas Trench, which is the deepest hole we know about.
1: That's in the ocean, right?
5: Right. It's 36,000 feet deep.
1: So this is, certainly over double that already.
5: Right. And it also says, under mining, that with current technology, we can only go down about 1,600 feet.
1: Wow.
2: That's great. That is great.
1: So you've got something here that already qualifies for Guinness.
2: That is wonderful. I like that. That's great. Did you said 1,600 feet?
5: That's what they said, yeah. 1,640 feet, it says, with current technology is about as deep.
2: Wow.
1: All right. Thank you very much for that information. So already we now learn that you may have a Guinness qualifying hole there, no question about it.
2: Jeez.
1: But I want to know... Inquiring minds want to know, I would think even if we just had somebody lowered past the 1,600-foot mark to see what's down there.
2: That would be cool, but it wouldn't be me.
1: You wouldn't do it?
2: I wouldn't go down in the hole.
1: At least not while you're still alive.
2: Then I will, you know, but I mean, you know, for the time being, no.
1: I understand. All right, east of the Rockies, you're on the air with
2: what
1: Mel.
2: What if the rope broke?
6: Yeah.
1: Well, that's true.
6: Mel?
2: Yeah, hi.
1: Where are you calling from, sir?
6: I'm in Austin, Texas.
1: Austin, Texas, all right.
6: Yeah, you mentioned earlier that you would like somebody to be lowered down into the hole.
1: That's right.
6: I would be willing to do that.
1: See, there you go, sir, a volunteer.
2: We've got a volunteer.
6: Yeah, I mean, obviously under certain conditions.
1: Like what?
6: Just a cage, for one.
1: A cage?
6: Yeah, just in the event that there's some kind of... weird subterranean thing eating all of this garbage down there. Obviously, I would want to be in some kind of a cage.
1: Well, what makes you think, though, that anything that could gobble up, say, a refrigerator...
6: Wouldn't get the cage? Well, I would have, a very powerful light, and I'd be able to see it at some point before it's too late.
1: So we'd have radio contact with you, and we could hear you scream, at least.
6: Yeah.
2: Sounds too much
6: or
2: like
6: an instant up button. An instant up button. On back up. You know, at like a high speed.
1: And you could take a camera with you.
6: Yeah.
1: With a light and show us everything as it is.
6: Yeah. I've got a pretty adventurous nature to me anyway. Plus I have a very appealing draw to the supernatural for some reason anyway, just naturally. In my personality.
1: Well, nobody's saying there's anything supernatural about this, but...
6: Well, the dog story would indicate something supernatural.
1: Well, that's true.
2: Everyone's dogs are scared of the hole.
6: Yeah.
2: It's not just my dogs.
1: No, that's a very
2: dogs.
1: Good point. In other words, other dogs won't go anywhere near the hole, huh?
2: Yeah, my dogs will follow me everywhere. I mean, you know, no matter where I go, they're, you know...
1: Except
2: to the well.
6: Uh-huh.
1: Now, you call
6: it... Is this possibly at a grid point on the planet?
2: I wouldn't know about grid points, other than I know they
6: exist. Art,
2: do
6: you know anything about the grid points?
1: Yes, thank you, sir, from Austin. I've heard about grid points, but I would have no way of knowing where they are and whether this is one of them. I wouldn't know. Now, this is just a hole, and he's right. There is something a little paranormal about it when you consider the dog story. I tell you, Mel, hold on, all right?
6: Mm-hmm.
1: Stand by. We'll be right back to you.

0: This is an encore presentation of Coast to Coast AM with Art Bell. You're listening to a compilation of definitive Art Bell. Art returns to the studio live this Monday night, Tuesday morning. And now, the absolute best of Art Bell.
1: All right, Mel, here comes some more people. First time caller line, you're on the air with Mel, with the hole.
2: Art, why don't you have somebody, I know you're connected with somebody that's got radar available. Radar would be the way to go to find out the depth.
1: Well, would radar go down a hole
2: absolutely.
1: Without hitting the sides?
2: You don't need a fancy radar to do it.
1: You mean like a... What about sonar? No, I guess
2: no,
1: that's...
2: No, sonar you couldn't use because you don't have anything for the medium to go through, like underwater for sonar.
1: Yeah.
2: But radar would definitely work.
1: In other words...
2: I was just curious if you'd call a government agency to come out.
1: But wouldn't radar return a hit from the sides of the hole and bounce around down there?
2: No. Early directional radar. What do you use when you're driving down the highway?
1: Well... You use radar, but
2: exactly.
1: That's out in the open. That's not in. I don't know enough about radar to know if that would work, but it's a good idea.
2: Well, I've used it for years, but that's the way to try it.
1: All right, that's. How about a cop's radar?
2: I'm not sure if they'll return an echo off of that. Possible.
1: All right. Well,
3: it would tell you how fast the hole was going, wouldn't it?
1: Yeah, tell you how fast. Cute, Mel. Wild card line, you're on the air with Mel. Hello.
4: This is pretty funny. Good evening, Mel.
2: Hi.
4: My name is Barry. I'm just hop, skipping, and jumping away from you down here in Yakima.
2: All right.
4: I'm awful surprised I haven't heard of this before now.
1: Well, now, Mel hasn't made this public as far as I know. Have you, Mel?
3: No, it's just on my land.
4: Oh, I see.
3: My neighbors know about it.
1: Wait. This is the first public announcement of the whole?
3: As far as I know, there's no newspaper accounts of it, you know, not in the Daily Record or in the Herald.
1: Well, there will be
3: the
1: now.
3: Herald.
1: There will be now.
4: Oh. Well, as usual, you've heard it here first, folks, on
1: That's
4: our
1: right.
4: bill.
1: That's
4: Before I get serious, I just wanted to kind of lighten things up here and ask if you'd considered making a contract with the Refuse Collection Department from Yakima County. Try making a killing on that.
3: You know, I read an article in the paper how they want

0: say, for instance, that Guinness was a, you know, came out and was going to, you know, they're pretty thorough with their investigation before they're going to print you.
1: Yeah, that's
0: but
1: true.
0: Anyways, you know, maybe the way to go is to have someone lower in a sensor's package, you know, which is something that measures for noxious gases, temperature, and I'm sure they could focus a radar, you know, probably pencil thin, you know, and just hook it up to a endless supply of a cable and lower it down. That'd be awful interesting.
1: Look, I'd be interested, even if we don't get a hold of the guy from Austin, to lower a camera and a light down.
2: You know, when I was out there this evening, it's kind of a sort of a full moon out there. And one of the things that occurred to me is maybe this has some sort of astronomical type thing.
1: What do you mean, Mel?
2: Well, you know, it's like, you know, how, you know, the various pyramids and things in Egypt, you know, are supposed to be lined up on various star systems or whatever.
1: Well, was it a thing like where the moonlight was shining into the hole?
2: Well, no, but I just, you know, happened to notice, you know, the full moon, and all of a sudden
1: moon,
2: to sort of put two and two together there, you know.
1: You've never felt drawn to the hole personally, have you? I mean, in terms of, you know.
2: You mean in terms of some sort of spiritual involvement or?
1: No, suicide, Mel, suicide.
2: No. I keep the lid on it there because it's an attractive nuisance. You don't want local kids there climbing on the wall and falling in.
1: There's actually no way of knowing whether people have gone in. Because they'd be gone.
2: Not in my,
1: down with a refrigerator.
2: You know, again, if I can find out something from the local, Native Americans on, you know, maybe with some sort of burial thing or, you know, I mean.
1: And you can drop a big rock and you can hear it going down, probably bouncing off the walls or something, but you never hear a splash.
2: You never hear a splash. I've even taken like, old television tubes, you know, the picture tubes and.
1: Picture tubes down
2: yeah,
1: there?
2: Yeah, I've dropped. I hate to say this here, but I've dropped more than one of them down there, and I've never heard it implode or anything. Nothing.
1: EPA, you probably shouldn't say that on the air.
2: Well,
1: they'll come and get you for that. I mean, TV tubes.
2: Well, it is my.
1: It's your own property, I know, but
2: yes.
1: These days, Mel, doesn't make any difference. I mean, tomorrow morning you're liable to wake up and there'll be tanks and Boutros Ghali will
2: be
1: there.
2: That's true.
1: All right. East of the Rockies, you're on the air with Mel.
3: Hi. WKXY, Sarasota.
1: Sarasota, Florida,
3: yes. Let me say, let's throw Mike from Las Vegas down the hole.
1: Really?
3: Okay. Yeah. Okay, you know, he's the cat. Okay. I do have a question for Mel. You're a fisherman, right?
2: Yeah.
3: Okay. Have you ever felt a tug on the line? If you did, what would you do?
2: Have a hook on it. There's just a large, there's a 1 pound weight.
1: Yeah, but she's saying if something obviously was pulling on that line.
2: What would I do?
1: Yeah.
3: What'd you do?
1: I'd run.
2: Yeah.
1: Seal that damn thing up and I'd never get near it again.
2: Yeah, I'd put the lid down on it at that point there and say, that's it, the dump is closed.
3: And at any point, did you ever pull up the weight? And look at it.
1: Yeah, I asked that too.
2: The first series of letting down line. When I got about 4,500 feet down there, I had a roll of lifesavers down on the bottom to determine if there was any water down there. And of course, if there was water, the lifesavers would melt.
3: Mm-hmm.
2: I didn't do that. But since that time, I've let the line continuously go down. I've just spliced on to the end of the line and continued.
1: Yeah, just trying to find out where the bottom is.
2: Yeah, that was my main question. It's like, how deep is this thing? Where does it go? You know, well, it goes into the earth, but you know, how far does it go before it'll stop?
3: Okay.
2: You know.
1: All right, thank you, ma'am. I think that a light and a video camera. I mean, Mel, you could have a special as you got down past, what did they say was the deepest hole, 1,600 feet?
2: 1,600 feet.
1: As you got down past 1,600 feet, you'd have a network special on your hands, Mel.
2: That would be good. I'm thinking about putting up a web page on it there if I can get one of those.
1: What's his name? Rivera would come.
2: and they'd lower him into the hole.
1: Only if we were all.

0: Lucky. West of the Rockies, you're on the air with Mel. Hello.
1: Yeah, this is Terry from Bremerton.
0: Hello, Terry. Oh, you're up in Washington again. Yeah.
1: You're right. Well, I was wondering about how much does 15 miles of fishing line weigh?
2: I have no idea. I'm just letting that sucker go down. I have not realized.
1: Well, what if you've already hit the bottom and you got a pound of fishing line on it?
2: That's right.
1: Letting it down.
2: Yeah,
1: I should hit the bottom.
2: I should weigh one of those spools because I'm getting them in 5,000 yard spools.
1: Yeah.
2: And so I should weigh a spool and sort of deduct the cost of the spool itself and see what that would add up to in terms of how much that weighs.
0: So in other words, it could have hit bottom some time ago and simply the pure weight of the line.
1: Right.
2: It doesn't feel like it is reached bottom there. There's no slack in the line.
0: But even so, well, there might not be with that much weight. But you know, even if that's true, caller, think
1: yes.
0: about it. He's still got the deepest hole ever heard of in the world.
1: Yeah, he does. But the weight of the line would keep pulling the line down.
0: Yeah. But there would be so much line down there by then. But
1: what pound test line is it?
2: I'm using 20 pound.
1: I couldn't
2: afford to go much
1: higher.
2: You have
1: 20 pounds of line on it already?
2: Pardon me?
1: Do you think you have 20 pounds of line in the hole already?
2: I'm sure there's more line than that.
1: It would break by then.
2: You know, we're talking how many?
0: There must be a lot of tension.
2: I've got 20 spools of line.
1: A lot of tension on that.
0: Yeah.
2: 20 spools of line on there.
1: Wow.
2: And it's still hanging on there. You know, that weight continues to go down. I don't know if there's a way of weighing that thing, you know, as it is.
1: Yeah, I was just interested in how much the line would weigh itself.
2: I could probably do that, you know, get one of those hanging scales.
0: Sure.
2: And the spring operating stuff and just sort of knot it off up there.
0: Yeah, why not? It's worth a try. And the other thing that's worth a try, I suppose, although you'd be cranking for a long time, would be to crank it back up again.
2: Well, no, I could just weigh like one spool of line and multiply it. I think I'm up to about like 18 spools of line right now. So, you know, it wouldn't be too hard to get a weight on it.
0: All right. You'll report back to us on that?
2: Yeah, I can. Sure, definitely.
0: All right.
2: Yes, definitely.
0: All right. First time caller line, you're on the air with Mel. Hello?
3: Yes.
0: Hi, where are you?
3: I'm Bellingham, Washington.
0: Yes. Oh, Washington again. Yeah.
3: Yes.
0: Yes.
3: I was wondering, what was the... Mel said that he had a triangular one-pound weight on the end of the line.
0: You're right.
3: Yeah, I was wondering what elements was that weight, or is that weight composed of?
2: It's a standard lead fishing weight.
3: Mm-hmm. You know, you were talking earlier, Al was talking earlier about the heat when you get... deep into
0: I was speculating. You know, I saw the movie with Pat Boone about the journey to the center of the earth. It's supposed to get hot when you go down, right?
3: Mm-hmm. Yeah, and also, what about the magnetism? You know, that's a factor you consider also.
0: The magnetism?
3: Yes.
0: You're off into a territory that I can't answer. Mel, are you gonna contact your wife? Works for a university,
3: yeah, the local university.
0: Have they? I mean, did she tell them about this? And if so, what did they say?
2: Well, the people she talked to, because I nag her about it occasionally, say,
0: sure.
2: You know, they're telling her, you don't have a whole day that deep, you know.
0: So, in other words, they don't believe her?
2: No. What I'm trying to do is, you know, kind of entice them out there and just bring something out there to measure how deep it is.
0: Mel, would you be willing to talk to, like, newspaper people or... television people, they're crazy. They'd send someone down there.
2: Well, I know I'm talking to a lot of people on the phone right now and on the radio, but I am not sure if I'd want to have a TV crew and a, you know.
0: So you're not sure you want that kind of publicity?
2: No, you know, I mean, you know, I'd be happy to, you know, like I say, you know, I could put together a website on it and, you know, keep people, you know, informed about what's going on because, you know, I'm sort of making this my...
0: people would accuse you of going to the well one time too many.
2: That's probably true.
0: West of the Rockies, you're on the air with Mel. Hello.
4: Hello there. That is absolutely amazing. All right, this is Ken from Scottsdale.
0: Yes, sir.
4: And one thing I wanted to mention about that, when you mentioned about a car that had fallen, apparently fallen from the sky.
0: The Chevrolet, yeah.
4: Right. I recall reading about many, many incidents in England and throughout Europe of nuts, raining nuts of different kinds. I mean, Brazil nuts and hazel nuts.
0: Sometimes it rains nuts on my program. Listen,
4: yeah. Well,
0: listen, we're not talking about things falling from the sky right now. We're talking about a hole.
4: Right, I know. Well, this was it was open lines a minute ago. Now you switched it.
0: Well, I've switched it because I have Mel.
4: Oh, well, anyway, as far as the hole goes, isn't it possible there could be like an aquifer or something in the their water
0: well,
4: or something?
0: Mel has not found any water. Any water at all. He lowered lifesavers in, and the lifesavers came back, and that was how far, Mel?
2: 4,500 feet.
0: 4,500 feet, and the lifesavers came back intact, right?
2: Oh, yeah. They were absolutely dry. They weren't dissolved. They were just perfect.
0: That's pretty definitive. First time caller line, you're on the air with Mel. Hi.
5: Mel?
2: Hi.
5: Hi, this is Conrad in Grass Valley, and I've got some thoughts about this whole well problem.
2: Sure.
5: First of all, if he's putting line down the well...
0: Wait a minute, sir. We've got to stop this because people are going to call it a well. There has never been any water found in this hole.
5: Okay, a hole.
0: Yeah, thank you.
5: All right. If he started out with a one-pound weight and he starts adding fish line to it...
0: Right.
5: ...then the amount of weight down the hole increases. All right, now... If he knows the weight of the line on a per-foot basis, as he puts more weight down the hole, if he could measure the total strain on the top of the, or load on the top of the line, he would know if any of that line was draped on anything. See, the thing is, once he gets a fair amount of line
0: that's a good point.
5: The one-pound weight on the end is insignificant. And he wouldn't even, it could be hung up on something and, or laying on the bottom or something and he would never know it.
0: Yeah, but he put lifesavers down 4,500 feet. So even if what you're saying is true, this is still, by a long shot, the deepest hole ever.
5: That assumes it's even that deep. The one thought that you had that I thought was very valid was, the temperature as you go farther down into the ground.
0: Well, that's what I think that's right, isn't it?
5: Oh, yes, of course. By the time it's down 4,000 feet in the ground, well, the temperature would probably be well over 100 degrees Fahrenheit.
0: If the 100, well, the monofilament and the lead would certainly survive 100 degrees just fine. You're probably right. That is interesting. Mel, I say that we got to put a person down there, a volunteer.
2: Not a cat.
0: No, not
2: no
0: a
2: cats.
0: Cat. No cats. But a person, maybe like a media person. One of these anchors from maybe one of the Seattle Como stations or something. Mm. Set, you know, lower them down.
2: Oh, boy. again, I'm intrigued. Again, I've been running line down there for quite a while, and I don't think I've hit bottom the weight seems to be hanging plumb over there. And, like I say, we've been throwing things down there for a long, long, long, long time. And, you know, this hole has not filled up. I don't know. Maybe it's getting incinerated down there. I don't know.
0: All right. And you would swear on all that is sacred to you that what you have told us is the absolute unadulterated truth.
2: This is my hole, and this is the truth about it.
0: God, it's an amazing story, Mel. Who else besides your wife, the people you've tried to talk to at the university and yourself, I guess your neighbors know about the hole?
2: Oh, yeah. There's probably good... Oh, well, you know, in terms, you know, not families, but individuals, probably a good 20 people that use the hole regularly.
0: To throw junk into.
2: Yeah, yeah. It's always been done.
0: Well, I remember when I was a kid, I used to like to throw stuff off bridges and stuff like that, and into holes just to hear it hit bottom.
2: Ain't never heard anything hit. I mean, if you hit the side, of course, but if you just drop it straight down.
0: Straight down, yeah, 9.5 feet.
2: It goes straight.
0: 9.5 feet is certainly large enough so that if you got in the center and dropped it straight down, it would go straight down, right?
2: Yeah, you can just, you know, lean right over there and get it going straight down. You know, and as far as anything I could see, visually, you know, with the, you know, halogens and flashlights.
0: The light just what? Fades away into blackness?
2: Yeah. You've got nothing after a while, you know. Can see as far as the beam will go, and that's it. You know?
0: Does anybody have any theories about, you said a dog was thrown into the hole dead and then came back alive again, right?
2: The story is the guy was out hunting, and he saw his dog, and he knew it was his dog because it was the same dog. It had the same collar. It had the same tag on it and the whole thing.
0: Oh, man. Does anybody have any theories about what properties would be in the hole to resurrect a canine?
2: Gosh, I'd like to think that this is something like really benign. Like, cows have gone down there. I mean, I haven't heard any cows coming back, and or at least that you would know. But
0: Well, it's not the creator. Well, look, we're out of time. Mel, you get the honors from near the hole in Washington State. Tell them.
2: From the hole, it is good night to everyone from coast to coast.
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7: Stay tuned for a startling update fax from Mel, followed by the classic call from Jimmy Joe, flying in the airspace over Area 51. That's coming up next hour, right after the news, on this, the absolute best of Art Bell.
0: Here we go. I received this literally a couple of minutes ahead of airtime, and it has to do with Mel's hole. First of all, I want to thank you, your listeners and your callers. I particularly want to thank the skeptics, because they are the ones that really helped me. I have decided to take the money and run. I have made a lease arrangement with regard to my land. The lease is to provide me with a sum of money to be deposited into an account in Australia. The money in Australia would allow me to immigrate to Australia, because I would normally be unable to do so because of my age. Australia, unlike the U.S., has very strict rules regarding immigration. Huh. So I guess if you're older, you've got to have money. Interesting. Anyway, he goes on. The balance of the mortgage on the land will be paid off by the leasing party. I will be paid a sum of money each month for the next 100 years. Should I predecease or die, the term of the lease, the money is then to go to my estate. If it is feasible, based on the leasing party's use of the land, I am to have my remains, upon my demise, returned to the U.S. and be disposed of in the hole. This last item is based on the future use of the hole. This is incredible. He goes on, if any commercial use of the land is made by the leasing party, their agents, or any other entity, I am to receive 5% of the gross revenues generated by the land. This would be in addition to the monthly lease amount. The lease can be renewed at the end of the term by request of the leasing party. I will be indemnified against any damage to the land or environment based on actions of the leasing party, etc. I'll be indemnified against any damage to the land or environment. Oh, he goes on to say, this is a little hard to read. There will be no charges of drug manufacturing against me. I will not be charged with the importation and propagation of non-native plants. Any materials regarding my research will be returned to me. Any personal items remaining on the property will be returned to me so long as they do not compromise the security of the property. In return, I am not to release any photographs, written or oral descriptions as to location or any information that would compromise the security of the property. I do not wish to talk to the press. In my opinion, there is no press other than Art Bell. If you want to be on the cutting edge, he says, Art Bell is a guy sharpening the knife. Though things were pretty scary at times, everything worked out well. I'm certain that if I never contacted you to begin with, I would not have been as fortunate as I am today. It is amazing what can happen over the span of a few days since Friday. I'm just trying to make it to the end of the month. Now money will not be a problem for me, ever. Thank you all, and let Mel's Hole enter into that murky territory of urban mythology or conspiracy theory. This is the end of the trail. Mel. P.S. Yes, they will tell me about the true nature of the hole. No, you will not hear it from me. So, this appears to be the swan song of Mel. Maybe. That came about 2 minutes prior to airtime. I received a very cryptic, strange message from my affiliate, I think it's KXLE, up in Washington earlier today. It's on my answering service. I'm still not sure what that was all about, but it had to do with Mel's Hole. Then somebody sent me the following. James Johnson told a very strange story to the Seattle Post-Intelligencer back in June of 74. The Johnson family had just purchased a new home in Tacoma when their St. Bernard began sniffing around what seemed to be a small hole in the backyard. Thinking he had moles, Johnson ran a 50-foot-long sewer snake down the hole, but he never hit the bottom. Perplexed, he called a city manager who pronounced the opening to be 31 feet deep. By this time, the hole had widened, and he could see the first few feet were lined with bricks. The engineer suggested the family fill it with gravel. To avoid the $500 cost of filling the hole with gravel, Johnson bought, get this, 164 tires from the local St. Vincent de Paul thrift store and tossed them into the hole. He added an old rug, some boxes, several dog bones to the mix, and covered it with a wooden plank given to him by the city. A year passed without further incident. But get this, folks. When Johnson decided to install a sun deck, which would have to be built over the hole, he lifted the plank, and much to his surprise, he found the hole had sucked up all the tires. Johnson decided to research his house's history, and he learned that in the 1920s, the owners had also had a problem with the hole. They had thrown a large quantity of marble and assorted junk down into it. Apparently, this show of disrespect angered the hole, for an explosion literally blew everything out, marble and everything else. The lady living in the house was too frightened to remain and soon moved out. Another former resident stopped by the house and told Johnson his father had lowered him by rope down the hole in 1922. While in the hole, something pulled a bucket out of his hands. The tale of the Tacoma mystery hole quickly spread. Johnson was inundated with offers from people to explore it. Finally, he gave permission to one. They found some strange egg-shaped objects. On and on it goes with various theories then about the mystery hole in Tacoma. So, Mel's Hole is not the first mystery hole of this sort, apparently. So there it is, the story of Mel's Hole. Somebody has sent me... Daryl in Rancho Mirage says, good for Mel and Art Bell. For Art, he had the courage to talk. For Mel, he was smart enough to listen. But wouldn't you love to hear the whole story? Art, you didn't make his day. You made his life. Therefore, you now don't have to feel guilty. That's true. I was feeling a little guilty because Mel was in so much apparent trouble, but it does look as though it has worked out well for Mel. Now, there are those who are saying he has sold out this taking the money and running business. I don't know that I feel that way, and I know it's easy to sit there as an armchair general and say, what a sellout to take the money and to run. But the alternative might have been to lose his land, end up in jail, or worse. And so I can't, you know, I'm not going to make the judgment that he has done the wrong thing, because to be frank, I can't tell you in that situation what I would have done. Again, let me tell you, Art, answer the wild card line. My boyfriend is in a small plane north of Las Vegas, ready to fly into Area 51. He's been trying to call you by cell phone. And here he is. You're on the air. Hello.
8: Hello there. Is this Art Bell?
0: Yes, sir, it is.
8: Yeah, my name, I won't give you my last name.
0: Okay, wait a minute, sir. Hold on. The fax is signed by somebody named who?
8: Jill.
0: Jill, that is correct. So you are the one.
8: That's my girlfriend.
0: Yes, sir. Where are you?
8: Well, I'm up here from Fort Worth in my little airplane. It's a long sea I built myself. It's a Burt Rutan design, but the Ford Canard, I'm not sure if you know the kind. It's an experimental aircraft.
0: No, I'm not.
8: Classified that, but not anymore.
0: No, tell me about it. What kind of airplane is it?
8: Well, it's a long easy. It's got 120 horsepower, like homing in it, but we had it board stroked and fixed it up a little bit. It usually flies around 140 to 160 indicated airspeed. I'm right now at 7,000 feet. You know where this place called Indian Springs is?
0: Indian Springs, yes.
8: Yeah. Well, I've been flying now for about 49 minutes here between Beatty, is that what you call it, and Indian Springs. And I figure I'll just go on up here and try to get into this Area 51. I'm right south of this Nevada test site, or Nellis Air Force Base.
0: Listen.
8: And I'm right outside this restricted zone.
0: Listen to me. When you fly into that zone,
8: yeah,
0: they are going to either force you down or shoot you down. Don't you know that?
8: Well, you know, I've been in a lot of Air Force bases, and I've been in the Air Force for many years. I'm an ex-Air Force, but I'm just going to tell you that, you know, as an American citizen, we have the right to know what's up there in this Area 51. And I've been listening to you boys talk about this. Hold on here. I'm making a turn. And I'm going to go on up there and see what's going on. And I just wanted to let you know about that before I do that, don't you know?
0: How long do you estimate it's going to be before you...
8: I figure about 14 minutes. I can crank this baby up a little bit here. Let's do that. Let's crank this thing on up. We got some pretty good mountains here off to my west, don't you know? I'm turning up north right now, and I can see the Air Force Base out there in the distance. It's got three runways. It looks like they're all lit up. And A-shaped, looks like north-south. Got a lot of desert up here, don't you, boys?
0: A lot of desert, yes. A
8: lot of desert.
0: You're liable to get yourself killed.
8: I'm sorry, sir. You have to speak so loud. I cranked this engine all the way up here. I said
0: you're liable to get yourself killed.
8: Well, we'll get up there in a few minutes, yeah, and we're just going to see what's going to happen, because this is a... I've got Red Crosses painted on this baby, and I got hospital on it, see? And maybe they're going to think that I'm on some kind of a mercy flight, and I'm just off course. And I've got the radios cut off, so you can have radio failure, don't you know? And so I'm going to hold this thing steady here about around 6,800 feet.
0: Why are you doing this?
8: I'm going to get to the bottom of this. I'm a American. My family has been American for years, and I'm going to get down in here, and I want to find out what's happening.
0: All right, then why are you doing it at night?
8: Because that's the best way to get in here.
0: But no, even if you manage to overfly the area,
8: I'm in the restricted zone. I just entered the restricted zone. I see a bunch of lights out there. Looks like some kind of a searchlight coming on.
0: You're in the restricted zone now?
8: I just crossed that restricted zone. I'm going to drop this thing down.
0: I'm telling you, you're going to get shot down.
8: Hold on here now. I got my pressure suit on. I don't really need one of this kind of aircraft. It's not like a jet, but it helps us when I make some tight turns here. And I'm going to cut down here. Now, let's see what these boys are going to do. I don't see anybody coming up here yet. I just see a bunch of lights. But I'm pretty far from that Area 54, and I figure about another 8-9 minutes here. And it's hard to calculate it right now trying to talk to you. I'm trailing an antenna out here about 30 feet so I can keep this phone conversation. If we get cut off, then... But I'm going to go up here and see what's going on. They say there's a bunch of UFOs and there's all kind of things out here. And we're going to, I want to get this safety right down here about 1,000 feet. And we're going to see if there's any UFOs or anything out here, what's going on.
0: Listen, I think you're making a mistake.
8: Well, sir, I might be, you know, but, you know, our tax dollars pay for all this. And these boys, they've been hiding everything under all this black project and all this... great funding and all this kind of thing.
0: Don't you think, sir, hold it. Don't you think that we have a right to national security secrets?
8: I think we have, not really, because you know they have these K-11 and K-15 satellites up there, and the Russians, they know what we're doing, and the Chinese, they've got satellites down here, they know what's going on. The only thing that don't know what's going on is the common folks like me and you. And us common folks got a right to know because we're funding all this.
0: How long have you been planning this?
8: I got this thing down here about 1,000 feet. I've been planning this thing now. I'm right on the deck. Not quite on the deck. I'm at 1,000 feet. Boy, they got light bulbs popping up everywhere. I'm telling you, they got searchlights. There's about 4 of them out here. And I've been planning this now for, anywhere from a month to 6 weeks. It took me a while to paint up the plane because I had to use that Imron. The only thing but stick to this gel coat I got on this. This thing's built out of Kevlar and carbon fiber. I got it stressed, 8G positive, 10G negative. It's overbuilt. And I tell you what, I'm going to get down here and squirm like a little frog that's been dipped on by a big dog when I get down here. In a few minutes here, I'll tell you that. Because I'm not going to... Hey, looks like there's an F-16 coming up here.
0: I wouldn't be surprised. You're making a mistake.
8: He's scrambling somebody down there. He's got some afterburners on because I can see him. He's about 5 miles out. That old boy is cranking. Yes, sir. And I see something opening up here on the ground. I'm pretty low now. I'm starting to pick up all kind of buildings down here. I see something here is level with the ground. And just they're opening this thing up. There looks like something's coming up out of that. I can't tell you what it is. It must be on some kind of a... hold on here. I got to make this turn.
0: All right.
8: I think this old boy's going to head up here for me.
0: I wouldn't be surprised.
8: Oh, he's going to be up here right directly because he's in the F-16. Sure as hell. He's coming. Hold on here.
0: I would advise you to turn
8: hold
0: your...
8: on in here. We can do this.
0: I would advise you to turn on your radio.
8: Come on, baby. Come on, baby. Come on, baby. We can do this now. Come on here. Hold on, this old boy's coming up here. Now, he's got his lights. He's got his lights on, and he's flashing me.
0: Yeah, he's probably...
8: All right, I'm waving at him. No radio. No radio. He don't know that.
0: Well, if I were you, I'd turn it on.
8: I hope these folks are listening to Art Bell, because everybody listens to Art Bell.
0: You're making a bad calculation, because if they're not listening, you're going to be shot down.
8: I don't know what he's going to do here. He's rocking his wings at me right now. He's rocking his wings, and he's cutting in front of me. And you know this, don't cut in front of me now, because if he cuts that close, stay off. Stay off. He gets his vortex from his engine, from Pratt & Whitney engine. We're going to, just like twin tornadoes, if he gets too close, stay off, boy. Hold on here. I'm getting down on the deck. I'm going in. I'm getting down here. He ain't going to get me. I'm a damn veteran. He ain't going to get me there. They didn't get me over there. They're not going to get me over here now. Looks like some kind of rail gun coming up out of that elevator, that flat area over there that the doors opened up. It's got some kind of a weird-looking barrel on it with a light. And, hell, they're doing something. They're shooting at me now. Oh, God. No, baby, I'm going in. I think I'm going in.

0: Well, I'm not sure what we just heard. All I can tell you is I got a fax that read, Art, answer the wildcard line. My boyfriend is in a small plane north of Las Vegas and ready to fly into Area 51. He's been trying to call you by cell phone. I withheld the signature at the bottom of the fax so I could be sure that if I did get the person, I could verify it. Indeed, it was signed by Jill. Now, whether what you just heard was a hoax or the real thing, I have no way of telling you, and I have no way of knowing. You tell me. Guess who I just got a fax from? You're not going to believe it, folks. It's from Bugs. How many of you, if you've been listening to the program for a long time, you might remember Bugs. He's a man who thought that he killed, actually, two Bigfoot. And he was going to lead us to the burial site of these two Bigfoot. And by the time the program was over, this audience had so convinced Bugs that he would be charged with, at the very least, manslaughter and likely murder if they went to the gravesite, he disappeared. Well, I've got a guest coming on here in a moment, just a regular kind of guy who had an encounter with Bigfoot. Bugs heard about it. Bugs, just this moment, sent me a fax that says the following, Art. The picture of Bigfoot on your webpage looks like it's real. It looks very much like the ones that I shot several years ago. I printed the picture and used a magnifying glass, and it looks like the real thing. Bugs. All right. Here's the first part of a letter I got. Art, it's been a strange, long journey, about 10 years now. But this photo is the keystone to our tale. My friend Ace was able to take this and several others 7 weeks after our late-night encounter. He was able to bury himself in the snow and brush, and only then did he get the chance to get any picture after we had tried for weeks. I believe this creature knew he was around somewhere. May have been able to smell him, but not see him, or would never have come out into the open. When the creature got this close, see photo, which I have on the web, Ace became very afraid and wet his pants. Well, I don't blame Ace, do you? Now, once you see the photo, it knew where he was then and quickly moved away. Ace showed me the photos about 2 days after he had taken them. I told him to hide them and keep them in a safe place. They were so safe, we couldn't find them. Ace turned this one up because he was moving to a new house. The photo was resting at the bottom of a seldom-used drawer at his mom's place. It always seems when the going gets weird, the weird seems to know where I am. I know the feeling. But now I can share this weird with the rest of the world. Thanks, Art, for taking the time to look at our photo and to read my letter. P.S., it's okay to use my name on the air. Signed, Dan. Dan, are you there?
1: Yep.
0: Dan, you're in where? Arnold, Missouri, eh?
1: Right.
0: Do you want to give your last name, Dan?
1: Mm. Well, yeah, Dan D. Doty.
0: Dan D. Doty. That's D-O-T-Y, right?
1: Right.
0: From Arnold, Missouri. You know, people sit out there, Dan, and a lot of times they say, well, you know, if somebody wants to come on the air and tell a story and they won't give their name, it takes away from the credibility. So I appreciate your giving your name.
1: Right.
0: Now,
1: it's just that, I've been running around like a nut for the last 10 years trying to explain the story to people and didn't have any evidence.
0: And now we do.
1: Right.
0: All right, we've got the photograph, and there's a million people going up to the website, I guarantee right now, to take a look at the photograph. And Bugs looked at it, and he said he thought it's real. I don't know if you remember who Bugs was or not.
1: I've never heard of Bugs.
0: Maybe you will if he's got the guts to call and give me a number to call him. Anyway, listen, tell us your story. How in heaven's name did you come upon this creature? What's the story?
1: Well, for a long time, we've heard like little stories, rumors that out in this area near Otto, Missouri, right next to where Ace lives, that these creatures were out there.
0: Mm-hmm.
1: People had seen them. His mother had called the sheriff's department when one came up right to the house.
0: Right up to the house?
1: Right up to the house. Right next to a car. Her and a neighbor of hers were both totally freaked out.
0: I'm sure.
1: The sheriff's department came out there when the deputies maybe went like 3 feet in the woods. Said, all you people want to do is get on TV or something, and he wouldn't go back there and take a look.
0: Was this on the outskirts of town or what?
1: Well, a lot of towns in Missouri are kind of spread out. They're usually interconnected on roads and stuff.
0: Right.
1: And the area where these creatures were, I'll explain that a little later, was an area about five miles by about 2.5 miles large. It was a very large wilderness area.
0: All right.
1: And, see if we can really get a look at these things. Because we both had late night encounters with them.
0: Now, I want to understand that there had been reports. In other words, you knew the creatures were in the area.
1: Right. Other people had seen them. His mother had. Other neighbors had.
0: How old were you?
1: At the time, 25.
0: 25.
1: Mm-hmm.
0: And your buddy?
1: Around 30.
0: Around 30. Mm-hmm. And so you guys decided, we're going to go try and find this thing, huh?
1: Right.
0: Oh, so it was a mission. And for that reason, you had a camera with you.
1: Not at that time, no. We just wanted to see if we could find them.
0: All right, so off you went into the woods.
1: But not very far.
0: Not very far.
1: Ace went back to his house to get some sound equipment, something to amplify sound with.
0: Huh?
1: While he's inside, I'm outside waiting.
0: Yeah.
1: And I hear something rustling around in the bushes. I said, it's probably a coyote. We got tons of them out here.
0: We have them here, too, yeah.
1: Yeah. And I shone the flashlight around. And I caught one of these creatures in the face with the flashlight. And it was maybe somewhere between 10 and 12 feet tall.
0: 10 and 12 feet tall?
1: Mm-hmm. And, of course, real quick, rationalized in your mind, it's just a tree. It's something else. It's not this. It's not this. And as soon as Ace came out, just by reflex, I put the flashlight at him.
0: Of course.
1: And then I brought it back, and there's just this empty space between the trees where this thing was. They said, oh, my God, it was one of them.
0: Did you see it well enough to describe it at that point, or were you in shock?
1: Well enough to describe it.
0: What did you see?
1: Humanoid-like face, high cheekbones, high brow, lantern jaw, very kind of almost battleship gray texture to its skin.
0: Really?
1: Yeah.
0: An ape-like appearance?
1: If you count the nose is very small. It's more like a bulldog's nose than a human's.
0: Okay. Let me ask you this. Mm-hmm. What you saw in that shining flashlight, is that the same thing that we've got in the photograph?
1: Pretty much so, yeah.
0: Oh, man.
1: Because I knew after we started going in the woods, Ace gave me the sound equipment. I put that on. I could hear everything. You know, leaves blowing, the whole bit.
0: Did you actually get the sound on tape?
1: No, we didn't.
0: Well, I've got a couple of sounds that are said to be Bigfoot.
1: All right, if you want to play them.
0: Have you ever heard them?
1: Oh, yes.
0: You've heard them.
1: Scream and talk.
0: Exactly. Listen. This is the first one. I think it's a little less credible. Pretty horrible stuff. Now, to me, that one, Dan, has always sounded kind of like a human in the tortures of hell somewhere, something like that.
1: I think I've heard that sound before, too.
0: You do?
1: From a movie called Legend of Boggy Creek?
0: Could be.
1: It sounds like it.
0: You just never know. It could be, but it always sounded to me like a human being going through some horrible torture, and humans can almost sound animalistic. Now comes the second one. Now this sound, by every Bigfoot expert I've talked to, is said to be the genuine sound of a real Bigfoot.

0: definitely not something you'd want to meet in the middle of the woods or anywhere else anytime ever. A horrible sound indeed. Have you ever heard anything like that?
1: Actually, hello?
0: Yes.
1: Oh. Actually, I've only heard one, after I started viewing through movies and stuff, I've only heard one movie that actually had the exact sound, and that was something that, was done called, Bigfoot Manor Beast.
0: Yes.
1: And, that had the exact sounds on it. Somebody recorded that, and I said, God, that's it.
0: Do you still have the recordings that you guys made?
1: We never got a chance to make any recording.
0: In other words, okay, so, anyway, here you were, you shined the flashlight in your friend's face and said, and did what?
1: I didn't say anything at that point. I don't know why. I just didn't open my mouth.
0: You didn't open your mouth?
1: He just basically said, come on, we're going in. Right. And we maybe got 15 feet down the path into the woods, and he just turns completely pale on me. And I just go, hey, you know, what's wrong? And he just said, I don't know. I just got this feeling like I walked over my own grave. And before I could say anything, we heard things rushing around the bushes. I put mine to the left. He put his to the right. I didn't see anything. Next thing you know, I hear Ace screaming, Jesus Christ, he's as big as a house. And I wasn't going to go, well, let me examine this closely. We both darted back out real quick.
0: So that was encounter number one, huh?
1: Well, the encounter isn't finished.
0: Okay.
1: Because as soon as we backed out, they're like, whoa, you know, this is freaky. And just about that time, a very large blue ball of light zipped out of the sky and went into the woods.
0: Oh, so in other words, there was a UFO involved in
1: this.
0: Yes,
1: and we're both, at this time, it felt like somebody dumped like 10 gallons of ice-cold water over me.
0: I'm certain.
1: And at that particular moment, I heard two of the creatures talking back and forth to each other.
0: What? Really?
1: Yeah, it's like some gurgling sound between them, like they're having conversation. I'm just freaking at this point.
0: I'm sure you are.
1: And Ace is kind of like giggling, laughing. I think he was pretty much in shock, too.
0: People react in strange ways to total terror. Some laugh.
1: I know. He was freaked out, too. And I said, well, let's get back in your house real quick, okay?
0: All right.
1: And,
0: so back in you went.
1: Right. And it was pretty much a frightening experience for me.
0: This was at night. This whole thing had occurred at night, right?
1: Right. But
0: the photograph that we've got
1: was during the daytime, because we kept trying to get a picture of it, because here I come back home, explain this to my family. They all think I just went nuts on them suddenly. God, they all still think I'm nuts.
0: They do?
1: I think everybody in the whole town does.
0: Have you ever wondered about yourself, Dan? I'm serious. Have you ever wondered whether this really happened?
1: Well, if Ace hadn't been there, I would have probably said, I think I lost it.
0: Yeah, okay, I hear you. Where is Ace now?
1: Ace is home. I called him to say that I was going to be doing this program. He said he couldn't stay up and listen to it because he had to go to work tomorrow.
0: Okay, but so the point is, you've got an eyewitness.
1: Mm-hmm.
0: Now, did you go to the media with that? Was there a story in the newspaper about you and Ace?
1: No. Everybody ignored it.
0: Everybody ignored it?
1: They didn't want to hear it.
0: Yeah, I know about that. I don't want to hear about that stuff.
1: I called up a number of radio stations, a very large one here in St. Louis. Basically got made fun of on the air when I told them my story, as I've told you.
0: Really?
1: Yes, and basically as you're nuts, you're crazy. On all the calls, kind of confirmed that opinion after I got off the air.
0: Well, that was a conventional way media used to react to this kind of thing, Dan.
1: As far as I can tell, they still do that way.
0: Well, some do. The smirks are becoming fewer. Anyway, so you had this encounter, this nighttime encounter,
1: mm-hmm.
0: And now how in the world, how in heaven's name did you get close enough to get a photograph like the one we've got up here?
1: Ace was able to do it. We both took our turns trying to get close enough to this thing to get a picture of it, or these creatures. We knew there was more than one.
0: How many do you think were there?
1: I said at least two.
0: Do you think they're still there?
1: Not after we took the pictures, they wouldn't be. Because something really neat happened that spring, too.
0: What?
1: For some odd reason, this government contracting guys came in, ripped up entire area, a large portion of this area, and stuck a transmitting tower in the middle of it.
0: Really?
1: Yeah. And after that, nobody saw anything, nobody heard anything.
0: So, in other words, they virtually paved over the Bigfoot's habitat.
1: Basically, yeah. If they're somewhere else in the area, they're not around where they used to be. Because it's just like somebody knew what we were doing and decided to fix the problem.
0: Well, you may have heard early in the program there was a lady who called from Arnold, Missouri.
1: Oh, I heard. Wait a minute. She
0: was worried about going to sleep. She wanted to.
1: I believe she said she was 100 miles south of it.
0: Oh, did she? All right.
1: Okay.
0: Well, close enough then.
1: So
0: you may have driven the Bigfoot her way.
1: Be unfortunate.
0: Yeah, be unfortunate.
1: Yeah.
0: 10 or 12 feet tall.
1: Mm-hmm.
0: Hairy?
1: Very.
0: Very hairy.
1: Very hairy.
0: Yeah, that's what it looks like in the photograph.
1: And the color of the fur is almost exactly as the tree bark would be.
0: It's a little darker, actually.
1: What I can tell from the other pictures when we had them is the creature hides behind trees or stays still so you can't see it.
0: Yeah, but this one has its face out. That's the important part of this photograph.
1: They're also extremely quiet, believe it or not.
0: Look, Dan, I know you're just, you know, you're a layman. But what do you think these things are?
1: From all the things that's happened, they do have extraterrestrial connections. No doubt about it, because I've seen too many reports that give them that kind of thing.
0: All right. Tell us the story of how you got this daytime photograph.
1: All right. Ace and I had been sitting around trying to figure out how we're going to get this. I mean, we had gone through the whole gambit of, gee, maybe we can sneak a picture or two. Maybe we should go down there and try to blow one of their heads off or something and drag it back.
0: Yeah.
1: And for some odd reason, we kept talking each other out of doing that.
0: Right. Good for you.
1: And eventually said, well, we're making a chance.
0: I'm sure, for one thing, everybody was laughing, right? So you guys wanted proof.
1: We wanted proof because
0: they couldn't laugh at, yeah.
1: Ace wasn't talking so much as I was. I was talking to just about anybody who would listen for 10 seconds.
0: Right.
1: And basically he said, we're going to wait it out. He said, we've been in the woods our whole lives. We'll just. When you want anything, you just have to wait it out.
0: Yeah, that's what
1: and
0: you do.
1: And we basically took turns. I got close to it a few times, but I never could get any chance to take pictures of it. I could always tell when they're around.
0: Did you guys go out there with guns and cameras or just cameras?
1: Just cameras.
0: Just cameras. Boy, that's gutsy.
1: I know.
0: That's gutsy because, I mean, obviously Ace did meet up with one.
1: Right. I got close a few times, but I never could get close enough for it to come out in the open.
0: Now, it's really interesting because in the first encounter, you're the guy who saw the Bigfoot, but in the second encounter, on shifts with you guys waiting out in the woods during the day, he's the guy who got the photographs.
1: Well, I think it's just because he knew how to do it a little better at hunting than I am.
0: So what did you guys do? Just sort of crouch down and wait?
1: Actually, I'm the guy who was, like, being mobile and trying to sneak a chance. You know, maybe it would come out in the open, or I'd trip over it. I got close a few times, but I never could get it to come out in the open.
0: Huh.
1: It's weird. You could always tell when they're around, because everything just shuts up. Birds, animals, everything. They're just totally quiet.
0: So that's how you know they're in the area?
1: Yeah, everything just stops. I mean, they know it is around, so they're staying as still as possible.
0: Mm-hmm.
1: And I could never get really close. Ace came up with a brilliant idea. I asked him, you know, the idea, how did you get so close? He said, well, I just covered myself in snow and brush. So
0: yeah,
1: he couldn't see me.
0: That's classic. I want to thank you, Dan. And if you'll listen on the radio, you're about to hear a guy named Bugs. Once again, here I am. Well, folks, you're not going to believe this. But I have on the phone the author of the facts about Bigfoot. He's on the phone with me. And I had to talk very hard to try and get him to say a word or two on the air. And he's going to. You may recall the facts. For those that don't, I'm going to read it. I'm going to read the facts. And then we're going to go and say a couple of words to this man. and I am dying, as you are, of curiosity. Dear Art Bell, I know where two Bigfoots are buried. In 1973, two friends and myself were out hunting at night using spotlights. Came across one Bigfoot in an open field. He was about 100 yards away. Two of us shot and dropped him. He got up, we fired again. He went down a second time. He got up again and started for the river. This time he was about 250 yards out. We fired again, hit him, but he did not drop. The next morning, we returned to the area and started to track him. It was easy since there was a lot of blood. We followed him down the river for about a half mile, came up on a large wild plum thicket. The blood trail went in there. We flipped a coin and the odd man went in. It was December, there were no leaves. I crawled in on my stomach, and about 50 feet in, that's 50 feet, I met with the female. Thank God for the 44 Magnum, it took three shots to bring her down. Each time I fired, she went backwards. She stood up, and my two buddies each fired, hitting her in the head. That was the end of it. We found the male dead in the thicket. Female had the same body as that of a human, sex organ, breast, and so forth. Male had the same type of organs as a human. The difference, though, was that of the face that looked like a cross between a human and ape. The male was about 7.5 feet tall, his weight about 350 pounds. The female, 7 feet tall, and 300 pounds. Since they looked so human, we decided to bury them. We felt that we might get charged with murder. All three Vietnam vets were snipers, so we knew what we were doing. We took 10 Polaroid photographs, pictures. If you want to talk to me, then I will fax you my number. Just say the word bugs, and I will fax the number to you. If I agree to show you where they are, and if I need an attorney, your company will pay the bill. That is the only way. Well, while my company is certainly not prepared to foot the bill, the Bigfoot Society has indicated that with the right conditions, they are. They'll help. They have money. They have resources. They have helicopters. They're very serious about what they're doing with regard to Bigfoot. Now, I just, during this last break, got a simple fax with a way to contact somebody with the pseudonym of Bugs. He's on the phone right now, and here he is from an undisclosed location. We'll just leave it at that. I don't even right now want to know where you are. But I do want to say thank you for getting back to me.
2: You're welcome.
0: I was afraid that you only listened on Sunday evenings and that you wouldn't be up this late.
2: Well, I was already asleep. My wife was listening to you, and she woke me up.
0: Woke you up, eh? All right. There's a lot of confusion. People misheard the facts. Some people thought it was 50 yards in that you crawled. It wasn't. It was about, according to the facts, 50 feet, correct?
2: Right.
0: Now,
2: this thicket was, I would say, about 50 feet wide by 150 feet long. It was in a draw, ravine, or whatever you want to call it. And you could not see down into it, but there was no leaves, so you could see what was in front of you.
0: All right, let me take you back before this, if I can. The only part, and you may have heard me, or your wife may have heard me mention this, that I had a hard time was that the first shots that were taken apparently were taken at night from about 100 yards.
2: Right.
0: And I take it what you had in your sights was a biped of some sort up on two legs, right?
2: Right, right. Well, when we first seen what it was, we seen the eyes. It was basically reddish. At first, we thought it could be a deer. The eyes were similar. And as we got closer, it was probably, I assumed it was in a crouch or kneeling position. And as we got closer, we came around a bend in the road that went into this flat area that run alongside the river, and it was a plowed field. And we were able to see, as we got closer, when we hit the lights, the pickup lights hit it first, brought the spotlights on it. We're using 500,000 candle watt quartz beam lights.
0: Wow.
2: We back in 1973, we did this basically professionally because we were hunting coyotes, bobcats, coons, that sort of thing, because they were bringing a lot of money.

0: myself both knew immediately what it was, that it was a Bigfoot, because the hair, the outline, the human form. But it was so hard to, the excitement, the adrenaline at that point was pumping like you wouldn't believe.
1: No, I believe it.
0: And I laid my rifle out my window, and he come across the top of the cab with his. And we both fired simultaneously. I mean, that's the way we did it when we hit coast. Whichever one side, one of us fire out the driver's side or the window, and the other one come across the cab, and we both fired. And we fired instantly. He was using a 300 Weatherby, which is 300 Magnum.
1: Mm-hmm.
0: I was using the 243.
1: Okay.
0: He was shooting, I believe, either 280, I believe it was a 280 grain bullet, and I was firing a 125 grain bullet. And we both fired. He fell over. I mean, it just like, not really fell over, like he was knocked over. I'm assuming the 300 is what did that. We thought he was down. Has he come back up?
1: Okay, I'm not an expert, with guns. I know something about them, but I take it these are of a caliber and velocity that would bring down any normal animal.
0: Would 300 bring anything down in the northern United States and North America?
1: Okay.
0: The 243, no, it's not. It's more of a varmint weapon.
1: All right.
0: But the 300, I mean, you could probably bring down an elephant with it.
1: Okay.
0: It's probably the most powerful rifle there is in this part of the world outside of an elephant gun. And the animal got up, stood on his hind feet, started to run away from us, and we fired again and again. It was just like something pushed him down. We knocked him down. And again, we thought he wasn't going to get up. And we opened our doors, I did, and stepped outside, and Bird Dog come around the front, and he jumped up and he took off again, and this is when we fired the third time. And we hit him again, because he kind of lurched forward, but he was far enough out that he went across, he hit the fence, and it just rolled across the fence, and he got down into the river there, and he was gone.
1: Now, this was all at about what time of night?
0: I would say probably about 2:30.
1: 2:30 in the morning. All right. Mm-hmm. So that was at the end of what occurred that night.
0: Right. We didn't. We didn't do any more looking for him that night, because you know this thing is bigger than both of us put together nearly.
1: Yeah, I wouldn't go in there.
0: And we knew that he was hit. We knew that he was hit bad. And so
1: you figured he wouldn't go very far.
0: No, he's not going to go very far.
1: So
0: he's been hit at least three times by both weapons. He's not going very far.
1: Right. And he didn't. You came back when the next day, roughly?
0: Oh, we didn't even go to sleep. We just kind of drove around until sun's light.
1: I see.
0: And I would say probably 7:30, 8. We arrived back over there. We picked up the blood trail. Bird Dog was a tracker in Vietnam. It was very easy for him to follow the trail. And, we went down, I imagine about a half a mile, something like that.
1: Mm-hmm.
0: Come up on the thicket. And, that was when we went in after it.
1: All right. You're the guy, you flipped a coin to see who would go in odd man out, right?
0: Yeah, I never was very lucky.
1: So in you go with a 44 Magnum.
0: Right.
1: And you got about 50 feet in and found what?
0: Well, as I was going in, I was scared, to be honest with you. But I just, you know, I never suspected two of them. I got in, and the sound that this thing made as it come up at me.
1: What was that sound? You've heard me play, I assume.
0: Nothing like what you play.
1: Nothing like what I play.
0: Nothing like.
1: All right.
0: More of a scream.
1: A scream.
0: I mean, a woman can't scream the squealing sound

0: the way this thing screamed. And it just, I mean, it just put chills down your spine. But I seen it move. I seen it coming toward me.
1: Mm-hmm.
0: And it was on all fours coming toward me. And I fired. And the 44, I'm shooting a 240 grain hollow point with an overcharge. Literally knocked that thing back about 3 or 4 feet. It got up and it come after me again. And I fired again. It did it 3 times that away. And the 4th time, it stood completely up. And when it did, Bird Dog and my other buddy cut loose on it, and they went through the head.
1: All right, I take it the thicket was low enough so that when this creature stood up all the way, it was standing high enough so they could get a shot at it.
0: Obviously. Right, right. They're probably a plum thicket. I'm adding probably 5-6 foot tall.
1: Okay.
0: And something to that extent. Well, it dropped and didn't make no more sounds, and I got closer, and I seen it wasn't breathing, so I knew it was gone. And about another probably 10 foot on the other side of it, I seen the other one laying there. And so it took all three of us to drag them out. They were that heavy. And then when we examined them, we got scared because the organs, everything, it was just like a human body with hair on it.
1: Oh, that was going to be my question. It was covered with hair?
0: Right. It had a kind of a brownish red hair.
1: Brownish red. And you estimated the weight, I think the male about 350 pounds, the female about 300, huh?
0: Something in that neighborhood.
1: And both of them over 7 feet.
0: Well, at least. I can promise you that they were at least 7 foot tall. They could have even been taller.
1: No clothing, right?
0: No clothing.
1: The head looking half human?
0: I don't know how to really explain it.
1: Best you can.
0: It had a nose similar to a human's nose, but the mouth similar to an ape. The eyes, half human, half ape looking. It had a large, protruding type forehead.
1: Mm-hmm.
0: Whereas ours, you know, kind of comes almost down on your eyes. This one hung probably half an inch or so out, more so than ours would.
1: Did it have a neck?
0: Short neck.
1: Very short, huh?
0: Probably, if I remember right, maybe 3 inches.
1: That's not much of a neck.
0: I tell you, the best way to describe the way they look from the backside, you've seen weightlifters where they don't have no neck and it just goes all up into muscles.
1: Yeah, sure.
0: That's the way it looked.
1: No, like a no-necked NFL player.
0: Right, right.
1: Well, look, I can imagine your fear. I mean, what did you guys do when you finally got the bodies? You dragged them out. You looked at them. What was the conversation like?
0: Well, we started talking about what are we going to do? Should we notify somebody or should we bury these suckers or what?
1: Right.
0: And we finally come to the conclusion that we might go to prison. And so we decided, hey, let's put these suckers in a hole. And we buried them. And then covered it where nobody would ever know they'd been buried there.
1: All right. Well, I'm not an attorney, but from what you've told me, you didn't commit murder. I mean, you were hunting. And clearly, I think, if your description is even close to accurate, you did not kill what we think of as human beings. Let me ask you to stay put for just a minute. I've got commercial things I must do. And so without identifying the person, other than to say, this is Bugs. Back now to somebody identified only as Bugs. All right, Bugs. So you guys, you sat around, you talked about it, you figured, look, we could get charged with something. Let's bury our mistake, I guess, or bury our... Did you consider it a mistake at that point?
0: I don't know what I considered it. I just, being cautious, is more than anything. We didn't know what would happen, or what would go on, and it was just better that we just bury it. We took, photographs.
1: Oh, that's the other question. You took, it says here, 10 Polaroid photographs.
0: Right.
1: Do you have those?
0: I don't have my three. They burned in my house, burned in 1979. My friends still have theirs.
1: All right.
0: They still seven photographs out there somewhere.
1: So you feel you could return to the area, the site where these creatures are buried?
0: I know exactly where they're buried.
1: Your only request is that you would have assistance if it came to legal trouble. Is that correct?
0: Well, I don't want to go to jail.
1: Well, it's been a long time. You're coming forward now. What made you decide to come forward? I mean, halfway forward.
0: I never told no one except my wife, and I told her about this probably a year and a half, 2 years ago.
1: Uh-huh.
0: And I guess the basic reason, I used to own every kind of weapon there was.
1: Mm-hmm.
0: Been an ex-Marine, you know. What the heck? But after that happened, I don't even own a weapon anymore. It did something to me.
1: That makes sense.
0: And I don't know, I was listening to y'all talking the other night, and everybody was kind of laughing about, you know, Bigfoot. Hey, it's real, buddy.
1: All right, look, here's what I propose to do. I will, with your permission, get you a telephone number that you can call if you want to. Now, I'm the only one who knows how to get hold of you right now.
0: Keep it that way.
1: And I'll keep it that way, I promise. What I will do is I'll contact the people at the Bigfoot Project. And if you want to proceed, I will then give you their number, and you can call them and take it a step at a time with them. How does that sound?
0: Well, that sounds fine, but I'll tell you, I still have to talk to my other two friends. They no longer live here. One of them, let's put it this way. If I told you where the other one is.
1: Yeah, don't tell me.
0: But they no longer live in this town.
1: Well, if you know how to contact them, why don't you go ahead and do that and see if they feel the same way you do or not? And we'll proceed from there, Bugs.
0: But it'll have to be unanimous with all of us. All three of us will have to agree to it.
1: I understand. I appreciate your coming forward. I'm sure you'll hear some comment about it, and I appreciate your telling the story. So all I can tell you is I will protect you.
0: I will tell you this much, Art. The day I die, I will have a map where it's at.
1: So, well, maybe we'll...
0: I'm 51 years old now, so it's not going to last forever.
1: All right, sir. I've got to take off. Thank you very much, Bugs.
0: You're welcome.
1: Get a good night's sleep. You can. Well, there.

Here I go again, right in the middle of it. Man, wasn't that something? Well, listen, I took the opportunity to talk to somebody during the break who knows about shooters, hunters, and he said what you just heard was a real McCoy. I'm not a hunter. I'm not a significant shooter. I know how to shoot. I've done a fair amount of it, but I don't hunt. I've never hunted, ever since I killed a squirrel when I was very young. But I think what you just heard was real. I thought the facts was real, and I thought what you just heard was real. So, I don't know. That puts me seriously in the middle, but a promise is a promise. So I'll proceed exactly as I said I would. I don't know. What do you guys think? There are many of you out there, I know, who are far more familiar with hunters, and you listen to the story, as I did. What were your impressions? What have we got on our hands here? How would you proceed? Phew. Talk radio. Man, oh man. Incidentally, while we're on the subject of talk radio, a piece of news just came in from the wire service. I think it's probably Associated Press. And I'll read it to you as is. A man has been arrested for allegedly threatening radio personality Howard Stern. Police in New York say Samuel, it's C-A-L-L-E-A, of Buffalo, New York, was waiting when Stern arrived this morning to do his radio program. He allegedly shouted, quote, "I'm going to kick your ass. I'm going to kill you," end quote. Stern's bodyguards, didn't know he had those, asked the person if he had a weapon. Police say he replied, "Yeah, got a shotgun in the trunk of my car." The bodyguards called police, who arrested the man and issued him a summons charging weapons possession and criminal trespass. So, Howard had a bit of a scare, I guess, today. Thought I'd pass that on. Talk radio is a strange, strange medium. And it's the kind of place where anything can happen, as was just demonstrated. I don't know, you tell me. What do you think we've got here?

0: This is an encore presentation of Coast to Coast AM with Art Bell. You're listening to a compilation of definitive Art Bell. Art returns to the studio live this Monday night, Tuesday morning. And now, the absolute best of Art Bell.
1: First time caller line, you're on the air. Good morning.
2: Yeah, hi Art. This is Mark in Seattle.
1: Hi Mark.
2: I had a question for you about your Cusco bumper music.
1: Yes.
2: There's a piece you've been playing for about the last 2.5 years I've been listening to you.
1: Mm-hmm.
2: And it starts out with a pounding drum beat, and it's not the one that was just on. And I was wondering...
1: Oh yes, uh-huh.
2: If you could tell me what the name of that one was. And
1: Africa.
2: Pardon me?
1: It's called Africa.
2: Africa. And which of the albums is that on?
1: I can't remember.
2: Okay.
1: But it's called Africa, so obviously if you go into a music store and look through the albums, that's
2: right.
1: What you look for.
2: Okay. Thanks, Art.
1: All right. Thank you, sir. It might be Primac 2. That's just a kind of an off-the-hip guess. West of the Rockies, you're on the air. Hello.
3: Hi, this is Ron in Montana.
1: Hello, Ron.
3: I got a couple questions.
1: Yes, sir.
3: My understanding on this guy with the Bigfoot issue is they were out at 2 o'clock in the morning.
1: Yep.
3: And when they first saw this, why are they hunting at 2 o'clock in the morning?
1: Well, they were hunting for money.
3: Oh.
1: They were actually out killing for money. If you listen, did you listen to it?
3: I was getting bits and pieces of it.
1: Okay.
3: But my station drifts in and out.
1: Oh, I see. How did the tone of the story sound to you?
3: Well, it sounded realistic. I guess I'm just concerned with the responsibility of these hunters. Shooting at something that they haven't identified kind of gives sportsmen a bad name.
1: Well, if you were out in the woods and you saw something down on its haunches and it was gigantic and hairy, I guess based on that much, I mean, that's not a human being.
3: Uh-huh.
1: In your estimation. So, you know, I don't know what to think here, and I'm not sure how to proceed, but it sounds to me like they may have shot two Bigfoot.
3: Uh-huh. Well, that's the impression I got, I guess. I just don't see this being very responsible sportsmen out there shooting at something that you haven't identified. It didn't sound like it was being a threat to them at the time.
1: Well, look, a lot of sportsmen... Yeah, but, sir, wait a minute. A lot of sportsmen take down a game that is not a threat to them.
3: Uh-huh.
1: That's...
3: But they usually have a license for not what they're shooting at.
1: Yeah, well, all of that aside, I mean, that's fine. Not responsible. Maybe not, I don't know. But I would think that if you saw something that was fully hairy... that your presumption, without clothes, your presumption certainly would be that it was not a human being. And I'm not going to sit here and defend the morality of taking a shot, or, you know, of his taking the shot, nor am I going to criticize it. What I wanted to get mostly now from y'all is a sense of the story. In other words, did you believe it? I happen to think it's true. I believe it. I think we've got somebody here who took down a couple of Bigfoot. Or something like a Bigfoot. First time caller line, you're on the air. Hello.
4: Hi, Art.
1: Hello.
4: I was listening to the story about the guy with supposedly shot Bigfoot.
1: Yeah.
4: And with a couple.
1: Yep.
4: And I do believe him because... my father used to travel a lot. He was a truck driver, and he had told me one time that he thought there was an animal on the side of the road, which he thought was a deer, that was crouched down. He seen the eyes, you know, like a deer with the headlights,
1: mm-hmm.
4: was hit the eyes. And then it got up and walked on its 2 feet, and it was around 7 foot tall. And matter of fact, from that day on, he was an avid Bigfoot fan. I mean, he, you know, bought magazines and
1: sure.
4: researched on his own
1: sure.
4: a lot.
1: Sure. It would drive you to that, I'm sure.
4: Yeah.
1: I don't know. The story just unfolded correctly, I thought. I'm not a hunter, so I can't judge that aspect.
4: Well, I'm not
1: of
4: a hunter either, but if you shot something like that that was close to human, half human, and reasonably half ape, you would probably react the same way they did, too. I would think. I'd be scared to death. I'd probably bear the thing, too.
1: I know. That's what I said the other night.
4: And coming forward, he has to prove himself now.
1: Well, no,
4: that's
1: right. Thank you very much for the call. That's exactly right, and I might have done the same thing. And I might have taken the shot, too. I don't know. I'm not a hunter. I guess I wouldn't have, because I wouldn't be out there hunting. But I don't know. To me, the story had, layman me, it had the ring of truth to it. Now, what I would like to hear from is some hunters. I mean, you guys speak the language. Was this guy, did he seem to be on the level to you? Sure does make me feel in the middle of this. East of the Rockies, you're on the air. Hello.
5: Hello?
1: Hello.
5: Who's this?
1: Who are you expecting?
5: Art Bell?
1: Bingo.
5: Hey, how are you doing?
1: I'm doing fine. Turn your radio off.
5: I already turned it off, sir.
1: That's good.
5: I'd never believe I would get on the air.
1: Well,
5: I've been listening to your show for like about 6 months, and I think you're a real good announcer. About the Bigfoot, are you guys still talking about that?
1: Whatever you want, sir.
5: Oh, okay. I believe that guy compared to that other guy that talked about that story about UFOs.
1: I beg your pardon?
5: Yeah, about a couple nights ago. I'm a little bit excited, though. This is first.
1: Call toll-free 1-800-618-8255. No, you're not allowed to use your last name on the air.
5: Oh, I'm not? Oh, well,
1: so I just had to take all that out. Let's start again. Your name is Joe?
5: Yeah.
1: All right, Joe. That's all we need is just your first name.
5: Okay, I'm sorry.
1: Anyway, you listened to the story that man told, didn't you?
5: Yeah.
1: And?
5: Well, I think it's 100% believable.
1: You do, huh?
5: Yeah.
1: Have you ever done any hunting?
5: No, but I got a friend that does, and I'm going to tell him about it. I'm going to tell him about it tomorrow.
1: All right. All right. Thank you very much. We'll look forward to that. I want to hear from some hunters. That's one of the only ways I can quantify this story. I'm just a layperson in this area, and to me, it sounded legit. But I'd like to hear from some hunters. West of the Rockies, you're on the air. Hello.
6: Oh, my name's Paul.
1: Hi, Paul.
6: And I'd like to read you something here.
1: Read me? Please don't. What is it concern?
6: Oh, well, it's civil rights.
1: Civil rights?
6: Yeah.
1: You want to read us our civil rights?
6: Well, it's kind of like it's a law that enforces our civil rights.
1: It's a law that enforces our civil rights?
6: Yeah.
1: Why would you want to read this to us?
6: Well, let the people know that they have
1: civil rights.
6: Right to enforce a law that will keep people from taking their civil rights.
1: A law that will... Well, I thought that was the Bill of Rights.
6: Well, it's true, but this is out of the law books, Crime and Punishment.
1: Uh-huh. Well, thank you very much, but we don't read on the air. If you want to have a discussion about something, you're welcome to do it. But I found generally, when people read on the air, it just doesn't work out. I think most people are aware of what rights they have. As a matter of fact, people are very aware of the rights they have, not so aware of the responsibilities that should come with them. West of the Rockies, you're on the air. Hello.
7: Art.
1: Yes.
7: Thoroughly enjoyed your book.
1: I beg your pardon? Oh, my book? You liked it, huh?
7: Yeah, I did.
1: Good, I'm glad.
7: Oh. It's the new Mother Nature. She's taken over.
1: What's the new Mother Nature?
7: The one that's going to get us all.
1: Going to get us all?
7: Yeah.
1: Doomsday?
7: We've got a long time for that.
1: The end of the line?
7: We got a long time for that.
1: Oh, good.
7: We're all worrying for nothing.
1: All right, thank you. Strange. First time caller line, you're on the air. Hello.
8: Hello. Art?
1: Yes.
8: Sorry about that. Just wanted to call about this Bigfoot thing.
1: What do you think?
8: Well, I have a hard time believing. I have to agree with the gentleman who called in and said he couldn't. It was giving sportsmen a bad name shooting what they weren't sure they were at.
1: Yeah, but that is not the issue. The issue is whether or not.
8: Well, I mean, that's what's putting doubt in my mind. If these all are the hunters they claim to be, I don't believe they would have shot something without identifying it first. So that throws the
1: Wait a minute now. He did identify it to the degree that it was in a crouch. It had a totally hairy body and didn't look fully human. Now, that's pretty animal-like.
8: Okay, well, I came into the story late, so if you could maybe clarify.
1: Oh, I see. So you didn't hear it.
8: Yeah, if you could maybe clarify one. I heard the last part of his call.
1: Oh, all right. Well, then thank you for the call, but obviously you're not going to be able to reasonably comment on it. I swear I'd play it back if I had the ability to do that. I should have recorded it so I could do exactly that. Darn. Well, we do have it, of course, at the network, and it could be played back from there, but not tonight as the recording continues. East of the Rockies, you're on the air. Hello.
9: Hi. Hi. This is Mike from Flint.
1: Hello, Mike.
9: Michigan.
1: Yes, sir.
9: I'm going to reserve comment on the Bigfoot thing until I hear a little more. But I was calling. This is kind of a strange story that I read in one of the, one of the tabloids, but it was sort of off the wall that it there is an element of truth to it, I think, because it involves were you familiar with the 60s rock band Iron Butterfly?
1: Sure.
9: I don't know if maybe some of your listeners have heard this, but like their bass player after the group broke up or you know whatever was some sort of like a computer wizard, you know, and evidently just a couple of years ago, I mean, I guess he made quite a decent amount of money. A couple of years ago, according to this article, he worked out some sort of program on this computer, some sort of big deal. They didn't really explain it too well. I'm hoping maybe somebody out there will know. But evidently it involved faster than light communication, which is pretty bizarre. You know, faster than light, anything is pretty bizarre. But the guy is missing. That was the main crux of the story, was that he was missing.
1: Vanished? A victim of his own new calculations, perhaps?
9: Possibly. He left a message on his phone machine saying that he was going to kill himself. But.
1: Uh-oh.
9: So maybe, or,
1: but,
9: you know, I don't know
1: nobody,
9: if he,
1: nobody
9: if he
1: has,
9: ever turned up somewhere.
1: Nobody has found the body.
9: What's that?
1: I said nobody has found the body.
9: No, like I said, he may have even just came up not missing anymore. I was wondering maybe somebody out there knows a little more about this than I.
1: All right, weird story. We'll check it out with some others. Thank you. I have no idea. Interesting concept. Faster than light communications. Accomplished with something that communicates roughly at the speed of light or just below it. Huh. I wonder if there would be a way to accomplish that through computation. Not as wild as you might imagine. East of the Rockies, you're on the air. Hello.
10: Good morning. This is Sky in New Orleans.
1: Hello, Sky.
10: I'm going to call for input on the for bugs.
1: Yeah.
10: I find it more believable than not, by what margin I'm not sure, and I'll tell you why. One, I myself am a hunter. I've been a sniper before also. He did sound to know exactly what he was talking about as far as the firearms, especially when he was speaking about the 300. That is definitely something that can, you know, reach out and touch someone.
1: Mm-hmm.
10: The way he, you know, described everything and just, you know, what weapons, you know, were doing to the creature, would make sense. And just, I don't know, just the sound of his voice, like it was an actual experience.
1: Yeah, I know. It hit me that way, too.
10: There's something else that also, you know, if I don't know if you can allow the time for this. I've tried to get through before with your Halloween show or Truth or Trash. But a related story is, I don't know if you've ever heard of the Falk Monster or the Honey Island Swamp Monster down in this area?
1: No, I haven't. I'll tell you what, though. I will put you on hold, all right?
10: Okay.
1: And you're going to have to sit for a while. Just relax. Let me do a little work here, and we'll get to those stories. 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Do you work 9-5, the grind, every day? Looking forward to nothing but the weekends? How would you like to free yourself from that? Can be done. Man named Ken Roberts did it. You can do it too. He can teach you. That's what he does now. He teaches how people how to invest in commodities. And I know the media has made commodities kind of a dirty word for a lot of people. And in fact, more people lose money than make it in commodities. But Ken Roberts, a multimillionaire himself, can teach you how to do what he has done. And he does that. It's a no-risk approach. As you learn, you invest on paper. And when you're finally convinced yourself, utterly convinced that you're losing money by not using money, you graduate and away you go. 30 minutes to 1 hour every day. That's it, folks. That's how it works. Call them. Absolutely no obligation. The report, the audio tape, all free. Call them. Don't you want to know? It could change your life. The number is 1-888-GOLD-KRC. That's 1-888-GOLD-KRC. Give it a try. A lot of my listeners have, and a lot of my listeners have made a lot of money. Now, this came from a tabloid of some kind?
10: No, not a tabloid.
1: No?
10: There's a long time been floating around stories about what is called the Honey Island Swamp Monster.
1: What is it?
10: Well, basically...
1: By the way, is your radio on, sir?
10: Oh, I'm sorry. I did turn it back on during the rebreak.
1: Turn it off.
10: It is off.
1: All right. What is this monster?
10: There's been numerous reportings, which is basically a Bigfoot-type creature with an incredibly foul stench. And the Honey Island Swamp is right along the border of Louisiana-Mississippi area.
1: Okay.
10: In the Pearl River area. And like I said, for several years, you hear different stories coming through about people, you know, hunters, trappers, people out crawfishing or what have you, coming across creatures that look, you know, basically a Bigfoot-type description.
1: Mm-hmm.
10: And the same came from the Falk area of Arkansas, which is in the lower, well, the southwest corner around the Texarkana area.
1: Right.
10: And what has been strange, some people have reported coming across footprints, oddly enough, with a three-toe signature instead of, you know, a normal five-toe, which has always been associated with the Bigfoot. But like I say, there have been different stories floating around the swamp areas.
1: Yeah, there have been so many reports that I'm fairly convinced there is something out there. This man's story that I heard a little while ago, what did you think of it, sir?
10: Well, like I say, if I had to guess, I would say, you know, 60%, you know, maybe a little better, more believable than not.
1: Than not. All right. I would agree with that. Thank you very, very much for the call. And that's, I guess, my assessment, too. About 60% or a little better. In other words, I lean toward believing it, amazing as it is. I'm really glad he called. I'm glad that you all got to hear it. I don't know that I'm glad I'm in the middle of this right now, because I think I believe it. We'll be right back.
0: If you've missed any part of tonight's compilation of classic Art Bell, Bigfoot, Chupacabras, UFOs, Mel's Hole, and more, and you'd like to have a copy of this show on tape, dial toll-free 1-800-917-4278 and ask for tape number 970829C. 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

0: From the high desert and the great American Southwest, I bid you all good evening and good morning across all these many time zones, from the Tahitian and Hawaiian Islands, all the way east across this great land to the Caribbean and the U.S. Virgin Islands, south into South America, north to the pole, worldwide on the internet. This is Coast to Coast AM. I'm Art Bell. Well, we're going to get in lots of trouble tonight, I suppose. I've got a lot of neat guests coming up, and I just have a surprise guest for you tonight. Subject, the Chupacabra. And I've got a million faxes and emails here. Dear Art, we saw a report about the goat sucker, or Chupacabra, on our local NBC Channel 4 news today out of Los Angeles. The news anchors, Ken and Barbie, did not seem amused. Looks like some fairly serious stuff. See you on the radio. Regards, Bill. Or here we go again. Right now, 6:20 p.m., CBS affiliate, Channel 2. There is a long report about the Chupacabras, saying that there have been accounts all over the outskirts of Los Angeles now where dead animals like chickens and rabbits have been showing up by the dozens with two puncture marks in various parts of their bodies. No blood on the ground. In fact, no blood. No signs of struggle. My skin is crawling. This is getting a little too close to home. That's from an archaeologist in Los Angeles. Or Art just got done watching the 6 o'clock news on Channel 2. CBS did a long-term segment on Chupacabra, or the goat sucker. They showed dead goats, chickens, other various animals. This story from Mexico City. Reuters, a giant bat-like creature is terrorizing a village in a northern Mexican state where goats are found dead daily with their blood sucked dry. Poor farmers from a village there have formed nighttime vigilante squads to track down the flying beast that has been dubbed the goat sucker. We are telling people to keep the women and children locked up and inside at night. This is real. There's something out there. All right, to Princeton University in New Jersey we go. And to Hector or Tito Armstrong. Hector, welcome to the program.
1: Thank you very much, Art. How are you?
0: Just fine. What would you prefer to be called, Hector or Tito?
1: I'll go by my nickname, which is Tito.
0: Tito. All right, yeah. Tito. Welcome to the program. You are from Puerto Rico, right?
1: Yes, that's correct.
0: So let's begin this way. What the hell is this thing, and what does it look like? Can you describe it as best you can without being able to show people a picture? If you just close your eyes and describe it, what does this creature look like?
1: Okay, well, according to most eyewitness accounts or most reports, this creature supposedly has the shape of a small kangaroo, but is sort of reptilian in nature with two large red eyes. And so basically it would look like a cross between a small kangaroo and a small dinosaur. I think, the best way to describe it. And it has allegedly some spines growing out of its back.
0: I was going to ask you about that. It looks scaly on its back.
1: Exactly, yes. And then It basically looks very, like, typically gray alien in nature with regards to its head, and then the body then looks sort of like kangaroo-ish with a tail in the end.
0: Can this thing fly?
1: Allegedly, it can. I mean, there have been some reports that it can fly, but, I mean, obviously, due to the nature of this, that hasn't been confirmed in any way yet.
0: Right. All right. What in the... It began, I guess, in Puerto Rico, or at least the first reports were there. Mm-hmm. Then I began to hear reports about South America. Then I started to hear reports about Mexico. And in the last couple days, suddenly Los Angeles, even Oregon, the U.S. West Coast. How can this thing be spreading so quickly?
1: Well, I mean, I think the most logical thing to assume is that this sort of thing has been going on already for a while, and it's only because of the exposure of the Chupacabra or the name Chupacabra in Puerto Rico, then people started to link the name to these sort of happenings that have been going on for a while.
0: Well, now, wait a minute. I'm not sure about that, Hector, or Tito, I'm sorry, we'll call you Tito. Tito, because I watch the news very carefully for things like this,
1: mm-hmm.
0: and we have not been getting reports other than an occasional cattle mutilation
1: okay.
0: of chickens and goats with the blood drained from their bodies and two marks on the outside and four marks on the inside. We've not been getting those reports. This is fairly recent.
1: Okay, well, then that means that definitely something stranger is going on. I mean, my explanation would sound logical, but I guess that if we haven't been hearing about stuff like that, then this is even more mysterious than we previously had thought.
0: Right.
1: Which is very interesting indeed.
0: It is, and it seems to be spreading quickly. If you had to make a guess, or maybe I'd ask you, Tito, what is the best guess about where this thing comes from?
1: I would hesitate to hazard a guess, but basically the consensus, if there is any, seems to be that this is something that is not native to the Earth. I mean, however strange that sounds. I think regarding everything that's been going on, that's our best bet. And then if we go from there, then that we go from there. But this is definitely something that hasn't been seen before, and everything about it, even its attacks, the way it does this, samples that have been collected of the creature itself point to something that hasn't been seen, that is not native to the Earth.
0: Not native to the Earth.
1: Which, I mean, by that I mean that for example, the chemical composition of blood samples taken had not been able to be classified in any way. And even the way that this creature attacks animals hasn't been seen before. So that's basically what I mean by this. It is something totally new.
0: Well, the theories I get, Tito, are that it may have come through a veil, through an opening from another dimension. It may have come, it may be something new. Maybe it's something from one of our labs. You know, we're doing a lot of genetic
1: uh-huh.
0: tampering about these days.
1: Uh-huh.
0: So you think, though, that it comes from off-world?
1: Well, I mean, basically, one of the major theories is of course, related to the alien theory, especially alien crossbreeding experiments. That's a pretty popular theory currently, and it posits that this creature was created and then somehow either let loose or some of the thing in Puerto Rico and elsewhere. I mean, and then this creature has become a native species to the Earth. Then
0: you think it began in Puerto Rico?
1: I'm really not so sure. I mean, I think due to the very big exposure it got in Puerto Rico and the many animals that were found, I'd have to hazard a guess that at least this type of creature, this type of chupacabra did start in Puerto Rico.
0: All right. Well, what seemed to begin as a taste for chicken and goats recently seems to have turned to a taste for humans. There's reports now of human beings being attacked.
1: Uh-huh. And if one assumes that this creature is a species and it exhibits normal species characteristics, which it means that it breeds that there's more than one, then I guess it would be inevitable for it to have more and more contact with human beings, and then an interaction or altercation is inevitable then. But I don't think that necessarily means that the chupacabra is ready to or is starting to attack humans per se. But then again, I mean, I would be on my guard just in case.
0: Well, I wouldn't want to meet one.
1: Definitely.
0: What can you tell me about what happened in Puerto Rico? It's all been very sketchy. A gal who's on my Dreamland show, Linda Howe, has gone to Puerto Rico
1: uh-huh.
0: and looked for this creature. Now, I don't think I would do that. I don't want to hunt up this creature and hope it doesn't hunt me up.
1: Uh-huh.
0: But what has it done in Puerto Rico? What is documented?
1: Well, basically, there have been documented cases of basically animals being found drained of their blood in Puerto Rico, probably thousands of animals over the past year.
0: Thousands?
1: Yeah, probably the low thousands. There hasn't been an official count, probably because the government doesn't really take this very seriously. They're basically keeping their distance, and it's basically been the local people who have taken it upon themselves to basically either be on their guard or try to look for this thing, and they have organized a lot of searches for it, and they've come up with nothing so far.
0: Look, sucking blood, or sucking all the blood from a victim, is either bat or vampire-like thing. And could this be a variation of a bat?
1: There are
0: blood-sucking bats, right?
1: Yes, it's totally possible. Due to the fact that a lot of people have reported that this thing flies, then that gives credence to that hypothesis. However, I mean the way that vampire bats work, I mean they since they're so small, then they only suck out very little blood out of their victims. They definitely don't drain them dry.
0: That's a good point.
1: And especially since there's only been observed maybe two puncture marks in most of the victims,
0: right.
1: Most of the animal victims, then that either means that if it is a bat, it's a very big one, and it's something totally new, and which may exhibit the characteristics of a bat, but couldn't be called a bat per se. But that definitely enters into the whole, you know.
0: How big do you think this creature is?
1: People have said that this creature is about maybe 4 feet tall, maybe smaller. That's basically been the consensus out of the many people who have seen this face to face.
0: If you, with all your interest in Chupacabra, had an opportunity to go home to Puerto Rico or even here in the States and come face to face with one, would you do it?
1: I think I would do it.
0: You would, huh?
1: Yeah, it sounds like something very, you know, that I would like to do, especially if there had been reports of the chupacabra or a chupacabra-like creature attacking humans, that I'd definitely not consider it. But I'll tell you one thing, I wouldn't be alone, and I'll tell you another thing, I wouldn't be totally without any means of protection.
0: Are you a religious person, Tito?
1: Not really.
0: Okay. There are many religious people who would say this is a manifestation of the devil on earth. And certainly some of what it does is pretty devilish.
1: I would guess.
0: To put it mildly. East of the Rockies, you're on the air with Tito Armstrong in Princeton. Where are you, please?
2: I am calling from outside of Maryland.
0: Maryland. All right. Speak up good and loud so we can hear you, and go ahead.
2: Yes, I am calling. I have some reference to the Chupacabra incident, which you're referring to.
0: All right.
2: In 1983, Marine diving expedition into the deep ocean approximately 525 miles southeast of Miami located some eggs, if you would call them that.
0: Eggs?
2: Yes.
0: Chupacabra eggs.
2: I don't know if it would be chupacabra. However, they were brought back and researched. The creature that was found was winged when it came out, apparently due to the release of the pressure from being approximately 6,000 feet underwater. Its wingspan totals approximately 2 meters.
0: Are there photographs of this?
2: There are.
0: Do you have access to them?
2: I do not.
0: First time caller line, you're on the air with Tito Armstrong in Princeton. Hi.
3: Hi. Yeah, you're talking about the Chupacabra?
0: Yes, we are.
3: Yeah, the bite marks, you know, the two bite marks, has anyone mentioned that that's very similar to the legendary vampire bite marks?
0: Yes, but you know what, sir? Linda Howe has been looking at this for some time, and there are two bite marks on the exterior of the skin, but when they do an autopsy, and Linda's had several done, they find inside 4 marks.
3: 4 marks?
0: 4 marks inside. Now try and figure that one out.
3: Hmm.
0: What would go in with two and then multiply when it gets in?
3: That's a good question. The only thing is, you know, in the legend of vampires, I mean, we had no autopsies done on supposed victims.
0: That's a good point.
4: Says, yeah, I saw that. So I'm telling you this because I'm not the only, you know, there
0: are I know.
4: Saw. And when I heard you talking about that La Chupacabra, it just, you know, wow.
0: West of the Rockies, you're on the air.
5: All right, how you doing?
0: Okay.
5: This is Mike from California.
0: Yes, sir.
5: Want to call in for a Chupacabra encounter.
0: Yeah. Oh, yes.
5: Had down in Puerto Rico. I was currently in, previously in the Navy, and we were stationed down there for reasons I don't need to get into. And there was a time when there was a lot of rain, and there was a flood in Ponce, and we were walking down the road, and all of a sudden the Chupacabra jumped out of the ground, and it jumped into the front of us. And we proceeded to circle the Chupacabra, and it spun around in circles and started hissing at us and this and that and everything else. We didn't quite know what it was. And there were some Puerto Rican nationals around there that saw us encounter this thing and ran over and told us to get away from it because it's a bloodsucker.
0: Right. First time caller line, you're on the air.
6: Hello, Mr. Bell.
0: Hi.
6: I had a kind of a folklore story from the Philippines. It has to do kind of with the Chupacabra type thing.
0: Yes. Mm-hmm.
6: Over in the Philippines, they have what's called the Manananggal. You ever heard of it?
0: No, I haven't.
6: It's a kind of a vampire-like creature where it at night leaves the lower half of its body in the room, flies out the window,
0: mm-hmm.
6: go around the land, taking young children.
0: Right.
6: Anyway, I heard about this down at language school in psychological operations for the Army. And they talked about how the CIA back, I don't know, I think it was in the 70s, used to grab people, the rebels, they'd grab one of the guys and take him off and kill him, drain out his blood, and leave him. That's kind of a psychological type thing. So I don't know how much truth there is to it, but it's kind of an interesting story. It's an interesting folklore, and as you said, there's always a...
0: Well, I would like for all of this to stay folklore. The problem is, at the moment, it's not.
6: Mm-hmm. That's true.
0: And I don't want to see one of these things. I don't want to meet one of them. I wouldn't try to catch one. And if I saw one, well, I'd run.
6: Turn tail.
0: Yeah, you've got it. Turn tail is right. All right. Thank you very much for the call. East of the Rockies, you're on the air. Hello.
7: Hi, Art. This is Deborah in Columbia, South Carolina.
0: Hi, Deborah.
7: I was thinking about your recent show on the Philadelphia experiment and the cloaking process.
0: Yes.
7: That the gentleman said he could reproduce. And it reminded me of the Chupacabra being able to appear and disappear. And I wonder if during these experiments they've maybe opened some kind of door and let something in they didn't know about.
0: It's entirely possible.
7: Well, thanks, Art. I sure enjoy your show.
0: Thank you. Take care. Sure. Who knows? It is absolutely open to speculation at this point. East of the Rockies, you're on the air.
8: Oh, good morning, Art. This is Don in Fort Dodge, Iowa.
0: Yes, sir.
8: Hey, I'm calling about the Chupacabra.
0: Okay.
8: And I see you brought the topic of monster baiting again this morning.
0: as it relates to a goat.
8: That could very well be the way to tame the savage beast, but you could go blind.
0: Oh, well, Linda Howe would make good monster bait, actually. You want to know the truth? I don't know whether you've seen a picture of Linda Howe, but she'd make great monster bait. Low-cut blouse, send her into the swamp in Puerto Rico. That'd be it.
8: That's monster baiting material, all right.
0: You betcha.
8: All right. Good night, Art.
0: Good night, sir.
9: 4 feet tall like a mutant chihuahua in Mexico City, Puerto Rico, Nicaragua. Hey, Chupacabra.
0: Guess what, everybody? It is confirmed. I just spoke to the newsroom at KENS in San Antonio. It's confirmed.
10: It's on your city, but you see we really got you. Like hearing the Lambamba or the Hokey Cucaracha. We started a sensation. Not a creature that is just hallucination.
0: Maybe not.
10: We did it for the money. But we do care what we think it's really funny.
0: Wait till you hear this.
9: We call the Chupacabra. 4 feet tall like a mutant with chihuahua. In Mexico City, Puerto Rico, Nicaragua. Hey, Chupacabra.
0: Now, I'm going to ask you to do me a favor and not call the KENS television newsroom. But I just did on the advice of a listener because they confirmed it. Here is the first report I got. Hello, Art. This is Derek in San Antonio. And I thought you'd want to know that KENS television has obtained photographs of a chupacabra captured in a trap just south of San Antonio. A rancher took photos of the beast and brought them to us. He claims there were three, one in the trap and two others jumping up and down as they ran when he approached. I will try my best to describe the photos for you. The creature is about as long as a human leg, pasty white, has ridges on its back like a dragon. It has two front legs and two rear legs, and at the end of each, two tiny offshoots that I would not call fingers, but I wouldn't call them paws either, almost claw-looking. You can see teeth on the thing, which is draped across the ground in an arc. The farmer says some men saw him showing the creature and took it, saying they would have it stuffed. He claims to know where the body is, and we are investigating. I'll be happy to send you a copy of our story if you'd like it, or send you a video of the Polaroid pictures. Contact me at, he gives me a number. I thought you'd like this information. Well, I read that, as I do many things I get. Then I got this. Art, I just got off the phone with someone at the KENS television station, and she confirmed the story. She said the creature has been taken to Austin, so they have it, for further analysis. They have the video, but they cannot yet release it. The phone number for the newsroom is blah, blah, blah, if you want to call them. And I did during the news break. She confirms it. And that's all I can tell you at this hour. They have a chupacabra.
11: From the high desert in the great American Southwest, I bid you all good evening or good morning as the case may be, and welcome to the best in live overnight talk radio. From the Tahitian Hawaiian island chains in the west, eastward to the Caribbean and the U.S. Virgin Islands, south into South America, north well to the pole and worldwide on the internet, this is Coast to Coast AM. Hello, everybody. Lots of stuff going on. I'm going to interview a man that was on Dreamland and was interviewed by Linda Moulton Howe yesterday. And it is a most remarkable, hair-raising story. This man was a military officer down about 40 feet in a launch cubicle. We'll find out what they're really called here. At any rate, he's got a story to tell that is absolutely amazing. You know, the Army...

0: until 1971.
1: Until 71.
0: I had a voluntary separation, resigned, and so I haven't been in the Air Force since 1971.
1: Okay, you were an Air Force, what, officer?
0: Yes.
1: Okay. What rank were you, lieutenant?
0: I was a lieutenant in 1967. When I resigned, I was a captain.
1: All right. What years were you stationed at Maelstrom?
0: I was there from about August of 1966 until June of 1969.
1: Okay, so you were there about 3 years.
0: Right.
1: Mm-hmm. What did you do there? What's at Maelstrom?
0: Well, Maelstrom has strategic missiles. They're responsible. Well, they did in at that time. I'm just not sure what.
1: Okay, well, forget what's there now. Let's talk about what was there then.
0: Right. Basically, the Minuteman missile system, that was the primary mission of Maelstrom Air Force Base to maintain and monitor those weapon systems.
1: All right. What can you tell us about the Minuteman? I know of the Minuteman, but I don't know the details. What is the Minuteman capable of doing?
0: Well, again, this is back in 1967, because I certainly don't know anything about the current weapon systems.
1: Sure.
0: But back then, the Minuteman 1 missile system was an intercontinental ballistic missile, of course, nuclear warhead, and it could have reached targets I don't want to even talk about the range of the missiles.
1: All right,
0: but
1: to say ICBM
0: missiles,
1: right? To say ICBM is right. To say ICBM is to say that it could reach another continent, intercontinental ballistic missile. So,
0: right,
1: could have made it to the other side.
0: Right.
1: These are the big bad ones.
0: Yes,
1: and you were stationed. What do you call the area down below ground? Is it a bunker?
0: Yeah,
1: what is it?
0: It's called the launch control. Well, the launch control center is the capsule that you were referring to that was located in it, and it's about 60 to 80 feet underground.
1: Mm. How many people man those things? Two officers?
0: Two officers.
1: That's what we always see in the movies.
0: Right. That's what it was then, and that's in the Minuteman system. The other weapon systems that we had, the Atlas, I'm not sure what the other ones were, but they may have had more than two, but we only had two down there.
1: All right. Is it the old picture? Is it like in the movies, Robert, where you wear a gun, the other guy wears a gun, you've got to put in keys simultaneously and turn them? I mean, is the movie depiction of the way it is roughly correct?
0: Again, we're talking back 1967 period time.
1: Right.
0: Yeah, we wore weapons down there, and we had keys, and all of this, I believe, is public information.
1: Correct.
0: I've seen photographs of what the LCFs or LCCs look like down there, then, and they're very accurate.
1: Right. I'm going to try and ask you about you know if I refer to Hollywood. Then you can either tell me something is right or wrong. I certainly don't want to ask you anything, and be very careful. Don't say anything that that you ought not say.
0: Right.
1: I am curious, and I've got to ask before we get on to the body of the story here. I was always captivated, I guess is the right word, by the amount of responsibility that somebody like yourself would have had down in a launch command center. And what were the psychological pressures like? Is it that you are so trained that you would just automatically do what you're supposed to do? Or do you constantly, in your own mind, agonize over what you might have to do if your job description ever was called on?
0: Well, I don't think we constantly agonized about it, but it was a dire responsibility.

0: understood what we had to do in the event we were given the order to launch our missiles, because we understood why we had strategic weapons. We understood the necessity for them at the time. And so we wouldn't have hesitated to launch if ordered to. I don't believe there was a lot of stress involved with that.
1: Let me ask you a question, Robert. Are you on a portable phone?
0: Yes.
1: Is there any chance we could get you on a regular one?
0: Well,
1: it's kind of going, you know, as they do.
0: Well, we have the radio on. I guess we could turn that off.
1: Okay. That's a good idea. That'll help.
0: Marilyn, will you turn the radio off? Marilyn?
1: All right.
0: Well, it's gone.
1: All right. Very good. So there you are day after day. How long were you stationed that every day, and for how many hours every day would you be down there?
0: We're down there for a 24-hour tour.
1: 24 hours?
0: Right. So we took turns with rest, you know, sleeping. But we'd have to be awake. One of us would have to be awake for a 24-hour period.
1: But the other could sleep, huh?
0: Right.
1: All right. Again, we are getting some interference, Robert, from your portable phone. It's making some noise or something. Maybe you could get a little closer to the base.
0: Okay, fine.
1: All right. The event that we're talking about now occurred where in that three-year period?
0: Oh, it occurred in March 16th, actually, 1967.
1: March 16th, 1967.
0: Right.
1: All right. What exactly happened? Were you in the middle of a shift, or where were you?
0: Right. This was toward the end of our shift in the morning, and I got one call first from my topside guard. Said he'd seen UFOs or lights, very strange lights up above the launch control facility there, and others had seen them, and they'd been watching them for a while.
1: In other words, that was, when they say above launch control, there would have been a perimeter to the base itself. And so this would have been within the perimeter of the base?
0: No, we're not talking about on the Malmstrom Air Force Base. This is a launch control facility out away from the base.
1: Uh-huh.
0: But it's the facility where the launch control center is located.
1: All right, and there must have been some sort of fence or some sort of something.
0: Yes, there was a perimeter fence.
1: Perimeter fence. And
0: right.
1: So they were calling you from the base or...
0: They were calling me from right above me, actually.
1: Right above you?
0: Yes.
1: All right, so you're underground. They've got some guys above you.
0: Right.
1: And they were seeing lights?
0: They were seeing some very strange lights, and they didn't believe they were airplanes. And so he was just wanted to report that, and I didn't pay... give it much attention, although he sounded very serious. He didn't sound like he was joking at all. But we hung up, and then about 5-10 minutes later, he called back, and this time he was very frightened. I could tell by his voice he was very frightened, agitated. He said there was a UFO directly in front of the gate, the main gate of this facility upstairs.
1: That would get your attention.
0: Yes. it was hovering there. It was glowing red. He later told me it was somewhat disc-shaped, but he had a hard time getting a definite outline of the object. But it was very frightening. One of the guards, either an approaching it or trying to get away from it, was injured.
1: Oh.
0: And had to be helicoptered out.
1: Injured in what way?
0: I'm having a difficult time remembering exactly what his injury was, but it was relatively a minor injury. It was either a slight burn or a cut or something like that, but I guess it was serious enough where they had to get him back to the base hospital.
1: Do you know how he got that injury? In other words, as a direct result of this object, or did he bump into something?
0: No, it's kind of strange. When we were relieved later that morning and I went up and talked to him, the man that had been injured had already left, and our helicopter was waiting for us to take us back because they wanted to debrief us right away. So
1: I can imagine.
0: I didn't have very much time to talk to this guard about any details of this injury.
1: All right. So anyway, somebody was injured. The object was there hovering.
0: Somebody was injured. The object was up there hovering, and the guard that had called me had to hang up and tend to this man that had been injured. So when he hung up, I woke up my commander. I was the deputy, and I woke him up and started talking about these phone calls, and all of a sudden our missiles started shutting down.
1: Your missiles started shutting down.
0: That's right. In other words, they went no-go or off alert, and they could not be launched.
1: What does that mean? Does that mean that the system has detected that there is some sort of malfunction in the missile or in the mechanism that would launch it, something faulty, and so it begins an auto shutdown?
0: That's correct. That's basically it. There was some problem within the system so that the missile could not be properly launched. And so the system warned us that the missile had gone off alert and not launchable. And this happened to at least, my original recollection was that we lost just about all of them. But I recently contacted my commander, the fellow that was in command with me down there in the capsule, and he seemed to think we had lost five or so. And I seem to remember it was more than that, so we're both...
1: It was
0: somewhere between 5 and 10 missiles that we lost that.
1: All right, did they go offline simultaneously, one after the other, over what kind of period of time can you...
0: Yeah, in a very short period of time. They started shutting down sequentially. Not numerically sequentially, but one right after another.
1: Wow. How reliable... generally, are those missiles? I mean, in the rest of the time that you were there, how frequently would a missile shut down?
0: That was a very, very unusual occurrence that any missile would shut down and go into a no-go condition for other than a power loss. And even in the power loss, we had automatic generators at the launch facilities that would pick up the power right away, and usually they'd come right back up. So, but more than one going down was unheard of. It just didn't happen. I never had that happen before or since in the 3 years I was there.
1: So five going down, there's no way that was a coincidence.
0: No, that was extremely improbable, unusual. The system is designed so that fault that affects one site does not infect another site, so to speak.
1: Sure.
0: They were not connected in that way.
1: No, that would make absolute sense.
0: Right.
1: Your commander, when this began to occur, what was his demeanor like?
0: Well, we were all shook up. I mean, we were both shook up. We were shocked.
1: All right. I want you to hold on for a second. Are you having arthritis pain? Well, millions of Americans do, and the New York Times reported groundbreaking research showing two glucosamine and chondroitin sulfate actually help your body regrow cartilage. In the product we've got here, called arthritis cyst, there is also gelatin, and gelatin's full of the same type of protein found in cartilage. As we get older, our cartilage begins to get brittle. 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Robert Salas is my guest, and I would imagine by now we've got your attention. Do you remember reading about any of this in any newspapers back then? Me either. Interesting. Stay right where you are. We'll let the rest of this story unwind. This is CBC. All right, back now to Washington and Robert Salas. Robert, are you there?
0: Yes.
1: All right. So here are your missiles. Five of your missiles were shutting down.
0: At least.
1: And And your commander was, I guess you guys are trained not to panic, right?
0: Well, we didn't really panic. We went ahead and followed our procedures, which was to report the incident. We asked that maintenance crews come out and get the missiles back up. We also sent out a security team to the sites to check and see what was going on out there. As a matter of fact, while one of our security teams was out at one of the launch sites, they also reported back seeing a UFO.
1: Now, wait a minute. This was at another launch site?
0: Well, I'll get to that, but this was within our own launch complex. Like I said, we dispatched a security team, to go out to the sites. And while one of them was out there, and we got a report back from him that they had observed a UFO over one of our launch facilities. Mm. Now, soon after our missiles shut down, we received a call from another launch control facility, and this was Echo Flight. I was in, believe it was November flight.
1: Mm-hmm.
0: But the Echo Flight crew called, and or we called them. I don't remember which, but they told us that the same thing happened at their flight. In other words, they did lose all 10 of their missiles. Now we've got this confirmed. We've got this in writing from the Air Force. We under a Freedom of Information Act request that we processed. We were able to retrieve a what's called a unit history, which outlined the loss of 10 missiles at Echo Flight.
1: Robert, who filed this?
0: Friend of mine.
1: Friend of yours.
0: Yes.
1: Wow.
0: Yeah.
1: And this, I take it, never made headlines anywhere. Of course, it would have made front page headlines all over the country.
0: This was a classified incident. It was classified for a long time. As a matter of fact, it was only declassified when we requested information about a possibility of missiles shutting down. We didn't even mention UFOs. We in our request, we mentioned. If to send us information about any times that they've had major shutdowns of these weapon systems.
1: So
0: in this 1967 time period, and this is what we got back, and the incident, the Echo Flight incident, was declassified.
1: In time, how close was the Echo Flight incident to what you experienced?
0: They both happened the same morning.
1: The same morning?
0: Yes.
1: After this was all over, and you got to debriefing?
0: Yes.
1: What did they tell you? In other words, did they say, look here, keep your mouth shut? Or the equivalent thereof, or what did they say?
0: Yes, it was classified. When we debriefed to our commander, he was just as shocked as we were at the incident. So I know it was not an exercise of any kind. We lost it to alert at least 15 weapons. And that would not have been an exercise. I mean, we would not have deliberately been unable to launch 10 of our nuclear missiles just for some exercise. So, and we were never briefed or debriefed actually on anything that happened after that regarding this incident. But yes, it was classified.
1: So the great cone of silence descended after your debriefing.
0: Yes.
1: And you were told you simply could never talk about it, or?
0: Right.
1: The United States has always maintained that UFOs are no threat to national security. Simple as that. As a matter of fact, that's how they closed out Project Blue Book with
0: right.
1: that statement.
0: Right.
1: You know, whatever they are, they're not a threat to national security.
0: Right.
1: That was a lie.
0: That was a lie. Yeah, the Air Force made that statement in 1969, I believe.
1: Mm-hmm.
0: Matter of fact, I've got a copy of a letter or a statement that was made to that in that regard. And even in 1991, we have a cover letter from the Air Force that says that is still the policy, or still the
1: position
0: of the Air Force. Even in 1991.
1: Now, you've had a lot of time, obviously, since this occurred to reflect on this. A UFO, 15 missiles shutting down, ICBMs. Any thoughts on what the message was, if there was one?
0: Well, yes. To me, the message seemed clear that... basically, stay away from nuclear weapons, or at least try to get rid of your nuclear weapons. That seemed to be the message, because that was the only direct impact from these sightings. They shut these missiles down, and that was about it. I mean,
1: all right. Well, I'm going to raise the hair on the back of your neck right now, because in a similar time frame. About 2 years ago, 2020 ran a story on a Russian ICBM missile silo, an incident in which a UFO hovered over that facility and put some of their missiles into launch mode. It actually began to go into launch mode all by itself. And after the incident, it ended up not launching. The Russians had the whole, you know, all the consoles torn apart. They tore apart the entire facility and never found anything that was wrong. But this thing went into launch sequence. Now, the time frame, if not exactly the same, was very similar. And it's blood-curdling enough to think about our missiles shutting down. But it's even a little more worrisome to worry about ours shutting down while theirs go into launch sequence.
0: Yes, that is pretty frightening. In addition, I believe there were sightings in South Dakota.
1: I got a call.
0: Around the same time period.
1: Yep. I got a call 10 minutes before the program tonight from a man in South Dakota who said, you know, he was worried that he couldn't talk about this either. He said in South Dakota, and I don't know exactly, I've never really personally seen a blast door, but he said they're gigantic and very heavy. They weigh tons.
0: Yes.
1: And he said one was missing, just simply came up missing, and that's absolutely impossible. It's not something you throw into the back of a pickup and haul away.
0: Right. But there's also a missile base in South Dakota, and my understanding is that there were sightings similar to ours, although I have not heard of an incident such as ours occurring there.
1: Have you corresponded with your commander at the time or anybody else?
0: Yes, I've corresponded with my commander at the time and also the commander and the deputy commander of the Echo flight.
1: What are their reflections about it? I mean, do they feel about the way you do?
0: Well, I think one of them does feel the same way I do about getting this out there in the public and making an appeal to the Air Force to come clean on this thing. The others, I think, were career Air Force people and may be a little shy about talking about it, but they weren't shy with me, and we discussed all of these things. And all of what I'm telling you really is a composite of what we all agreed occurred on that day.
1: Well, this is something the American people certainly should know about. We still have missiles. They are aimed, I don't know where, maybe in the water temporarily or something, but the fact of the matter is we still have them, and so do the Russians. And I think that until they're all destroyed, and that day may never come, we will always have this hanging over us, maybe to a lesser degree, but it'll always be hanging over us, and that something like this could happen, and our own... Well, you know what? I understand, frankly, that they would not have told the American people about this. How do you feel about that, at least at the time?
0: How did I feel at the time, or how do I feel now?
1: Well, now. In other words, when you look back at the moment that it occurred, would you have seen that information released to the public? And if it had been, what do you think the reaction would have been?
0: Well, I certainly didn't quite understand when we were told not to even discuss this with our spouses. Why? I mean, this was just what we were told. We went ahead and followed orders, and we didn't. We hardly even talked about it among ourselves.
1: Well, the public's reaction aside, Robert, imagine that our people, our national security people, our military, our Pentagon, would not exactly like the Russians to know that our missiles were getting shut down.
0: No. Right.
1: So I can understand why they would not make it public.
0: Right, right.
1: Now, a lot of years have gone by.
0: Mm-hmm.
1: But you've got to wonder if that sort of thing is still going on today.
0: Right. Well, the point is, the public needs to be involved in the debate as to what we ought to do about this. In other words, if we have been visited by these objects from not from this planet, the public ought to be able to enter into the debate as to exactly what we ought to do about it. It should not be in the hands of a small group of military intelligentsia or whoever has this information, and they can do pretty much what they want about it, whatever it is. If this is a threat to our, you know, to all of us, we ought to know about it and be able to debate it and talk about it.
1: I could not agree more. I could not agree more. Certainly we ought to have a public debate. At least we ought to know if they really are visiting us. I would like to know. I'm sure a lot of other people out there would like to know. And if they have the ability to, in effect, shut down our ICBMs to convey a message that you ought not be doing this sort of thing, if that's what the message was, then, yes, the public ought to know about it, and they ought to be able to chew it over a little bit and see what they decide. What are you going to do? You've done an interview with Linda. Now you've done one with me. How are you going to proceed in trying to get this public?
0: Well, I've also done one with sightings.
1: Sightings?
0: And that should be aired probably around the first part of next year.
1: Ah. So we're out ahead of sightings. Good. Listen, the documents that you got back from the Freedom of Information request that you made,
0: right?
1: Are those available?
0: Well, I've got the documents. I could send you a copy.
1: I would appreciate that. Because a lot of people are going to want to see it. Put it up on the web. Let everybody take a look. That would be one good way to proceed. In other words, that is good documentary evidence.
0: Yes.
1: That this occurred.
0: Yeah, let me read you just one part of the document.
1: Sure.
0: That
1: go
0: I
1: ahead.
0: Received. And this is the only mention of UFOs. It says, rumors of unidentified flying objects around the area of Echo Flight during the time of fault were disproven. A mobile strike team, which had checked all November flights, LFs, on the morning of 16 March, were questioned and stated that no unusual activity or sightings were observed.
1: Really?
0: Yeah, this is the just one paragraph, the only paragraph that mentions anything about UFOs in this unit history. How do you
1: account for that? In other words, people did see them.
0: Absolutely. And so this is just a plain indication that the Air Force was covering this whole thing up, even in it, and this document was classified. And even in this classified document, they were covering up the fact that many, many airmen saw these UFOs. And these UFOs were reported to us, officers in the capsules. And we reported them to our commanders, and at no time were our stories disproven in any way. So, what else can I say?
1: All right, another avenue of underlining what you've said here would be to get some of the others to come forward.
0: Yes, and I'd like to make an appeal to anybody that's listening that might have been present and saw these UFOs during this time period, during this incident, if they could contact me or through you, I'd
1: right.
0: really like to hear from them.
1: All right. What about your commander and some of the others at Echo Flight, for example? Have you spoken with them? Are they willing to come forward?
0: Well, I'm going to leave that up to them. I gave that information on how to contact them to Linda. And I'll just leave it up to them if they want to come forward on this or not.
1: So Linda's going to go ahead and contact them and see if they wish to.
0: I assume she is.
1: Uh-huh. Can you imagine that this is still going on? In other words, do you think this was just an isolated incident? Or in your imagination, do you imagine this has gone on for years?
0: Frankly, I think it has gone on for years. As a matter of fact, even around the Malmstrom or Great Falls area, there have been quite a few sightings. Even after hours, I think in 1975, there was another flap of sightings. Yes, I think this has happened since our incident.
1: All right. One thing I never asked you was the technical follow-up. In other words, I'm sure after this incident, they did as the Russians did and probably ripped things apart looking for what could be wrong.
0: Yes.
1: What did they find?
0: They found nothing. They could not determine a definitive cause for these shutdowns. I talked to a couple of the Boeing engineers that did investigate this incident, and they told me they did all kinds of electrical checks and tests and electromagnetic tests, and they checked out the guidance and control computers at the launch control facilities. Anything that might have had an impact in shutting these things down, or you know, in terms of connectivity, they checked out, and they could not determine a definitive cause. So, as far as they're concerned, and they were the ones that were investigating this thing, they were at least part of the team that was investigating this, they could not determine a cause.
1: Well, anyway, the bottom line is clearly there was or is a threat to national security from UFOs, and it's time that we got the truth.
0: Yes, it is.
1: All right. Robert, I really, really want to thank you for coming on. I appreciate it. I'm glad we were able to tell the story. And if you could send me a copy of that Freedom of Information response, I will definitely get it up on the website for all to see.
0: Very good.
1: All right, my friend, thank you.
0: You're welcome.
1: And good night. That's Robert Salas, and you just heard a man who lived down in the Command Launch Center near Malmstrom and had at least five of his intercontinental ballistic missiles shut down by an object that hovered right over the facility. And then another at least 10 missiles, or all the missiles, at what was called E-Flight. Now, that is quite a remarkable revelation when you sit and think about it. Not a threat to national security, huh? My foot.
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1: Once again, here I am, and we are going to do a follow-up to what we just did. Now, for the last hour, for those of you that have missed it, we have talked with Robert Salas up in the Seattle area, who many years ago, on actually, I believe it was March 16th, 1967, was sitting down in a launch control facility for a Minuteman site near Malmstrom. A UFO hovered over that launch facility and began shutting down intercontinental ballistic missiles, at least five, where my guest was. He was an officer there, typical sidearm, that sort of thing. Shut down five of our ICBMs. Then that another UFO, apparently, or the same one, who knows, in roughly the same time period, hovered over Echo Flight, another launch facility, and shut down all of their missiles. All of them. 10 ICBMs shut down. Now, in a moment, I've received a fax from a man. We'll let you, let him give his name to you, if he so desires, who works for Boeing, for the Material Improvement Project, whatever that is. I guess we're going to find out here shortly. And he was responsible for dispatching the team to Echo Company to check all of this out. And so, in a moment, that gentleman. Now, to, again, the Seattle area, which happens to be where Boeing is, and it happens to be where my present guest is. Can we give your name?
3: Certainly.
1: All right, it's Bob Kaminski, right?
3: That's correct.
1: That's K-A-M-I-N-S-K-I?
3: Yes, correct.
1: All right, Bob, very good. Do you presently work for Boeing?
3: No, I am retired now.
1: Retired.
3: But that did happen back in the mid-60s.
1: It did, huh?
3: Yes, it did.
1: And what were you told, or what were you doing, where were you working when it occurred?
3: Well, it was my job to be one of the interface engineers with the Ogden Air Materiel Command of the Air Force, and we took engineering problems that they would have with the Minuteman sites.
1: Okay.
3: And then we would do investigations, do engineering, whatever is required to help them out of a particular problem they might have been having.
1: In other words, you were the techno geeks.
3: Right. Right.
1: All right. How frequently, Bob, did you guys get a call saying 10 ICBMs just shut down with a UFO hovering over them?
3: Art, to my knowledge, that happened only once to us. Now, it happened other places, according to what Bob Salas is saying. But the only project that I know that I was handed was one of them, and it was on Echo Flight because it was the one that had 10 missiles go down.
1: What are the odds of 10 missiles?
3: Impossible.
1: Impossible?
3: It's absolutely impossible. Even if the power leading to the sites go down, these sites are so complex in their design and electronics, and they're so duplicated in circuitry and interticed to other sites and other launch control facilities,
1: mm-hmm.
3: it's virtually impossible to shut down 10 sites.
1: That's what I would think. All right, so you were responsible then for dispatching a team to Echo Company to go and find out what the hell happened?
3: Exactly. I was at the time I was handed it, I was not told that there was UFO involvement. I was just told, hey, we have a strange occurrence, 10 missiles went down, it's your job to organize a team and send them out there immediately and have them investigate, crawl over the place, look at everything, check out every possibility, and come back and write a report.
1: Hmm.
3: Well, we sent out glaciologists, we sent out engineers, electronics people, technicians. We sent them out there to check everything out.
1: And?
3: They found nothing. The only thing they could find that would even come close to explaining any kind of abnormality was the power line leading into one of the transformers and the commercial line outside of the sites. It wasn't even inside the site.
1: Right.
3: And they found that there was a transformer that was slowly degrading. And they thought it might be setting up some kind of a...
1: spike or something.
3: Yeah, right. Several of them, of course. And but when they came back, we had our meetings and I asked them, what happened? And the total amount of information was zero.
1: Zero.
3: We had no explanation. Then, Art, mysteriously, I got a call from our representative, the Boeing representative who I worked with through the Ogden Air Material Area down in Ogden, mm-hmm. and that's where he was stationed.
1: Right.
3: He was the one that sent the projects up and told us what to do.
1: Right.
3: He called me and says, Bob, stop everything you're doing. I says, stop everything. What do you mean? He says, just stop it. I said, just don't do any more. I says, well, do we have to submit a final report? He says, no, no final report. Now, this is very strange because every time you spend government money on an engineering report, you have to send in a report of what you did.
1: You bet.
3: And they
1: said, stop, no report.
3: They said, stop, do not submit a final report. And then he told me this is under the table. It's been rumored that there was a UFO over the launch control facility that knocked out those 10 birds.
1: Holy smokes.
3: And with that, we were just put on hold and put on stop. Now, I cover this, Art, in a book I just released 2 months ago. This particular incident in the midst of a whole bunch of things. I sent you a copy. It's called Lying Wonders.
1: Lying Wonders?
3: Lying Wonders, yeah. It has a Christian flavor to it, but I go into a lot of things, and I mention this report because I actually was involved in it.
1: Well, you know, it sounds, Bob, as though you ought to talk to Robert Salas.
3: It does, indeed.
1: And I can arrange that. I can arrange that for you.
3: Okay, good.
1: So what I would like to do, if there's anything else you can think of that we ought to know, I guess I could ask you the same question I asked Robert. This is such an incredible revelation. If the public had been told at the time, or let me redo that, why do you think at the time this was slam shut, classified, public wasn't told, and why do you think it's getting out now?
3: Well, first of all, I think people are beginning a little bolder now, and it's been past several years, then I think it'd be classified. And that's the first thing. But secondly, I think originally why it wasn't is people are afraid to talk about it because of scorn and laughter. And behind the scenes, there may have been a second layer, another layer of governmental management pulling the string.
1: Well, I'm not laughing. There's nothing funny at all.
3: Well, no, not today. No, everything's coming out today. But years ago, people just wouldn't talk about it. You know, they just made fun about it. But no, I actually went through this, and I didn't go out to the sites myself, but I was responsible for sending the team out.
1: I understand. All right, I want to put you on hold because I want to get you together with Robert Solis, all right?
3: Okay, sure.
1: All right, putting you on hold. Stay right there. Can you imagine that, folks? A total of 15 intercontinental ballistic missiles shutting down with objects hovering above them. What do you think the message might be? And if you put that together with the 2020 piece a couple of years ago, and I'll never, ever forget it, with a UFO hovering above a similar Russian facility, only there, they went into launch sequence. Somewhere there is a message. All right, briefly, let me recap some of the stuff available on the Internet right now. A lot of it very new. Strange Universe did indeed run a short piece on me tonight. It had to do with Hale-Bopp and Hale-Bopp's alleged companion. Now, I don't want to tell you who's been calling me, and I can't tonight. But I can tell you that there is some very heavy stuff about to come down with respect to Chuck Schrammick's sighting. And Professor Courtney Brown and others, and I cannot mention them tonight. But as this week progresses, you're going to begin to hear some really amazing things, and I'm going to have to leave it at that for now. On the website presently is the appearance on Strange Universe. Is you can jump over to their page from our page, find out when it's going to be in your area. Otherwise, consult a TV guide, and you'll catch me on TV tomorrow. It really was a very nice piece. I got to see it already. Very nice piece. Very enjoyable. I think you'll enjoy it. If you enjoy the show, you'll enjoy watching that. Crystal Gale. I went to see Crystal Gale Saturday night, and I want to thank Anne and the whole crew back in Nashville. It was a wonderful experience. Crystal Gale is the beautiful woman you know her to be, every bit, believe me, inside and out. Somebody sent me a fax and said, how long is her hair? And the answer is, about as long as she is. Just about drags the floor, actually. That's very long hair. And I don't frequently smile in photographs, but you will see me on the webpage with Crystal Gale, and you'll see a big smile on my face for good, obvious reason. So that photograph is up there. The Whitley Strieber photograph is up there. And Whitley sent this to me, very excited, said, Art, it's the real thing. You be the judge. It's on my webpage now. Take a look. The MJ-12 badge that I absconded with from Dark Skies, or a photograph of it, scan of it, is up there. And there are now a couple of other photographs up there. These are photographs of the day we did the shoot. Now, these are my photographs, not those of Dark Skies. I await Dark Skies to send me the, you know, the promo photos that I'm sure they're going to have. In the meantime, these are some that my wife took, and I think you'll see myself, General Twining, the man who played General Twining, in uniform, and the man who played Hubert Humphrey. And you will see a couple of photographs of the day we did the Dark Skies shoot up there as well. So that is there. And, of course, Dark Skies, the appearance coming up on December 14th. That's a Saturday night on NBC. So that's kind of a catch-up on what's available on the webpage right now. And you might catch me tomorrow night if you get a chance on Strange Universe. In the meantime, O.J. Simpson spent the second day on the stand. He ended his second grueling day on the witness stand in his civil trial Monday, fending off a barrage of accusations that he murdered his ex-wife and her friend, admitting that he had contemplated suicide. Daniel Petroselli, the lead attorney for the plaintiffs, contended that Simpson was planning to kill himself during the infamous Bronco freeway chase. Quote, because you knew you were going to spend the rest of your life in jail, end quote. No. That's incorrect, replied Simpson, though he did admit he was contemplating killing himself. Earlier, Simpson testified he could not explain the blood found inside his Ford Bronco and at his estate, or account for some of the cuts on his hand after the murders of Nicole Brown Simpson and Ronald Goldman. Petrocelli also attacked Simpson's alibi, accused him of failing a lie detector test. A federal judge has ordered accused CIA double agent Harold Nicholson held in jail pending trial on charges of conspiracy to spy for Russia. Despite testimonials from his mother, sister, brother, and a childhood friend, the judge denied a request for the one-time CIA station chief for bail, so he's not going to get out, and I would agree he certainly should not get out. The Space Shuttle Columbia used its long robotic arm to pluck a prototype satellite factory from space Monday night as a second satellite orbited nearby. The satellite retrieval occurred at 9:01 p.m. Eastern Time and came 3 hours earlier than originally scheduled. The co-pilot of the Ethiopian Airlines plane that crashed near the Comoro Islands was unable to identify two detained men as suspected hijackers. The hijacked airplane ditched in the sea, as you must know now, off the idyllic Holiday Islands Saturday after it ran out of fuel about 500 yards from the beach. We are having too many accidents, airline accidents. I just don't understand. Maybe you do. Winter weather causing havoc in Texas, other parts of the U.S., in Dallas and surrounding areas. Dozens of accidents reported as commuters tried to go to work after snow and freezing rain created very hazardous driving conditions from Austin north all the way to the Oklahoma border. This is indeed a very, very strange and severe winter, and it has only just begun. So there you have it. We're going to discuss any number of other things, but that'll do it for now. I wonder how you feel about what you heard with regard to our missiles near Maelstrom. That's an absolutely incredible story, and I wonder what you think the message was. Why would they simply shut down our missiles? Was the message that this kind of stuff has got to stop? Was the message that, look here, you are not as much in control as you think you were or are? Was the message one little slip and the world is done for? That's it? Was the message, now you better begin talking to the other side, you better begin eliminating these weapons, or else? What do you think the message was? Why do you think they would have done such a thing? Moreover, not being precisely certain of the date that the incident occurred in Russia, I can imagine that they were fairly close. And while it's bad enough to think about our missiles shutting down, it's even worse to contemplate Russian missiles beginning to light up and going into launch sequence at the same moment. Isn't it? All right, we're going to pause here at the bottom of the hour. When we come back, it'll be open lines throughout the night time. We've got some interviews planned for later in the week, and I'll tell you about those. Vince DiPietro, for one, on Friday night, Saturday morning, and I'll fill you in on the rest. This is CBC.

high desert and the great American Southwest. I bid you all good evening, good morning, good afternoon, whatever the case may be, wherever you are in whatever time zone you reside in. I'm Art Bell, and this is Coast to Coast AM. Hello there. I wasn't sure if I was ever going to say that again, and it's great to say it. I'm Art Bell, and it is good to be back. And I first want to thank George Norrie, who has done an incredible job, absolutely incredible job of filling in during the time that I've been on vacation. If that's what you want to call it. He really has been a trooper, and you've not heard the last of George. In a moment, I'll sort of tell you how it's going to go. All right. Here's the deal on my, in quotes, vacation. My back, went out again. Talking about your ills is about as interesting as watching grass grow, and I hate listening to other people talk about their aches and pains. I hate it, so I really don't even want to tell you about mine, but I'll tell you what's going on. I was having really horrible spasms, just doubled over, pure D doubled over again and again and again and again. It happens to me, right? And so this time the network said, well, all right, then just take the time off between now and Labor Day and see if it's better. And so that was the plan. And for the first week and a half, I continued to have spasms. I mean, it's like hell on earth, It doubles you over. I cannot sit. I cannot stand. I can only lie on my hip and my elbow or stay in bed. That's it. And even many times during that, you can't do that. I mean, it was just beyond description. Anyway, I've been back to the doctor, doubled my anti-inflammatory medicine, and about a week and a half later, it started to get better. And about 2 weeks into this fair, maybe almost 2 weeks into this current little misadventure of my back, I was better. And every time that I've gotten better, my first thing is back on the air. I want to go back on the air right away. This time we decided to play it a little different and not come back on the air right away and see if time resting would keep this from stop it from happening again and again. I'm kind of on the edge of surgery here, which I'm not, which I'm still trying to defy, but I don't know for how much longer. I'm looking into this microsurgery stuff. They're beginning to do a lot more interesting stuff, but still, something of that magnitude is something you got to think real, real hard about in your life because, it could go out, still go the wrong way, and then you wouldn't be doing a lot of walking at all. And so, it's something to consider, and I'm considering it. But I'm not there. Anyway, just short of 2 weeks into this, I decide, well, I can't stand it. I'm not going to just sit around. I can't. If I'm going to be off for the rest of the time, I can't. So I'm going to North Carolina. My mom is in North Carolina, and I haven't seen my mom in years. So I was going to go and visit my mom. And I thought, well, I've got the means to do it. I've got this wonderful RV, and I can lie on the couch. Ramona can drive on the highways. And it'd be a snap. We'll get to North Carolina and back. And so off we took, all packed up and everything. And we got down into the Arizona border. We just got right up to New Mexico. And my back said, oh, no. Oh, no, you don't. You're going home. And so we came back. Didn't get to make that trip, which sucks. I mean, this is what happens with age, right? When I was young, man, I hitchhiked 3 times across the U.S. and back. I mean, I put on some... it was back in the days when it was safe to hitchhike, right? So that didn't work out, and I didn't get to see my mom. Sorry, Mom, if you're listening. Really sorry. The best laid plans of mice, men, and people with bad backs. Here's the way it's going to go for a while. I'm going to work Wednesday, Thursday, Friday of the weekday, and George is going to do Monday and Tuesday. So you are not Georgeless. George will be with you on his regular weekend day initially, and then Monday and Tuesday, and I'll be here Wednesday, Thursday, Friday. And we're going to try that for a while and see if I can sit for that long without my back turning to jelly. But we'll see. And then, so what did I do with the rest of it? That didn't work out. I was in agony by the time we got to the New Mexico border, and so
That one didn't work out. So we came back. Still, I'm stuck with nothing to do, and I just can't do that. I'm not the kind of person that can do nothing. Well, we have fenced off what happened is I bought some property adjacent to my home, and then a catty corner from my home, I bought that property too, you know, to keep it not isolated, but quiet where I am. And it's been quiet, except then lately these little monsters, these cherubs with these three-wheeled dust machines. Out here we have something called poof dirt. I mean, a person could disappear in poof dirt if they're not careful and not be found for days. Very loose dirt in the desert. We call it poof dirt because when you, like if you take a screwdriver and you throw it in the air and it comes down in the poof dirt, it goes poof and you don't see it anymore. It's like quicksand. It goes down. Anyway, so it's very loose. And so I thought, these little cherubs who are driving these three-wheeled dust makers, and they would use my property to just scream across on these little three-wheeled things, creating this dust cloud, which is bad for Ramona's asthma, which is kicking up right now. And I thought, well, I think I'll fence off the yard. That'll stop the little guys. And so I did. I fenced it off. Now making 2.5

put up this loop antenna. It's almost 1,000 feet in diameter. In diameter, it's 1,000 feet around, and this is the antenna of all antennas. I can't even tell you. It's only been finished for a couple of days. My contractor just finished up. Bonnie Crystal, who's been on this program, came down and did the stringing of the wire because limp me can't go out there and pull wire like I used to. Thank you, Bonnie. And we're going to have her on the show again, by the way, pretty soon. Anyway, this loop is finished, and it is awesome. It is blinking awesome. So I'll kind of give you reports on how that goes, but this thing will pick up things that and transmit it. Oh, my gosh. It is the ham's dream. It's a thousand, almost 1,000-foot loop, and it's way up there. Lowest point is 60 feet. Highest point about 100 feet, and it is kick butt. So I did that. Put up this monster antenna. I'll get some photographs up for you when I can. President Bush promised yesterday to seek congressional approval before he does anything, attacking Iraq, going to kill Saddam, whatever it is we're going to do. And it's going to be a very, obviously, a very high-profile issue in the campaign for control of the House and the Senate. This is a big one, folks, to go to war or not to go to war. Let's see, what are they saying? What are the Democrats saying? Some Democrats who control the Senate said the non-binding resolution is possible, but not certain because, quote, of the lack of time and Bush's failure thus far to make his case for war. President Bush is not making his case for war. I mean, would they prefer that he makes his case, you know, after 5 million Americans die of smallpox or some crap like that? In other words, it's clear that they're making poison stuff to kill us over there. They're making, trying to make nuclear weapons. I don't know where they are with that, but on the bio side, I'm sure they've got, you know, plenty that would take millions of us out, and you can be sure they'll put it in the hands of the people who know how to use it, right? Because they have already demonstrated quite readily what they're willing to do to us. So, I don't know. They want the president to make the case after millions die. That seems to be the way we do things in this country. You know, we make the case to defend ourselves only after they knocked down the two biggest buildings in New York, right? And then, of course, it was easy to make a case to go to Afghanistan, go after the jerk that did it. But I don't for one second think that there's not an awful lot of support coming from places like Saudi Arabia. I mean, we mask that because we got to be friends with the Saudis because we need the oil, right? So we mask that, but a lot of the support came from Saudi Arabia, and be damn sure of that. Unfurling banners and shouting shame on Bush, dozens of activists at the World Summit heckled Secretary of State Colin Powell yesterday as he defended America's record on the environment and helping the developing world. You know, while I agree with the president with regard to Iraq, which surprises a lot of people because I'm a libertarian, but I'm not stupid. I know they've got something over there that they're cooking up to kill us. I know they are. So, libertarian or not, I'm all for preempting that and going and killing that bastard. No problem there. But here I disagree with the administration, and I agree with those who say the administration's record on the environment stinks. Just plain stinks. If I could have done it, I probably would have been a copyright violation. Somebody sent me a cartoon, which I thought was appropriate and, with regard to their environmental position. It showed this. It said the Bush environmental policy, and it showed this complete community, concrete and shopping malls and houses for as far as you could see, and there was this one little uprising of land, and, you know, just kind of like where they show a car sitting, you know, and the Tetons or something on top of one of these things, and here on top of this little uprising of land is every form of wildlife you can imagine, including a puzzled-looking moose, you know, and bunch of other animals who are in this little tiny area that's been carved out for them, looking very confused, just way high up in the air on this little piece of land, looking totally pathetic. And, of course, it was a gigantic exaggeration, but

0: You know, the record isn't that great. This is very interesting. Check this out. Well, no, I'll hold that for a second. Israel has expelled a couple of Palestinians, two actually, from the West Bank, driving them blindfolded into the Gaza Strip, leaving them at a deserted fig orchard. It is the first time Israel has forced relatives of militants to leave their home areas. It's like saying, just, you know, you're expelled, goodbye. The Palestinian Yasser Arafat, of course, condemning the whole thing as crimes against humanity, violating all international laws and so forth. And I wouldn't know what to say about that except sigh. Oh, sigh. It's just going to go on and on forever in the Middle East, or until there's, you know, another war. Then it'll still go on. I don't think it will ever stop. Do any of you out there really think the Middle East will ever reach any accommodation, that the Israelis and the Palestinians and the Arabs are ever going to reach any sort of agreement with each other? I don't think so. Not while we're alive, anyway. Maybe some future generations will achieve that, but oh, way too much bad blood. It's never going to end. And so, you know, sigh. Health officials were trying to determine yesterday if West Nile virus... Oh, this is a bad story. If West Nile virus can be spread through blood transfusions, but any test to screen donated blood for the sometimes deadly disease is at least months away, maybe years away, they say. They emphasize, though, the blood supply is, quote, very safe, end quote. Well, you know, I'd like to believe that right off the bat, that the blood supply is safe. But that's what they said about everything else, too. Before they got to testing, and then almost always, it seems to me, this is just commentary, but it seems to me almost always when they say the blood supply is safe, you better not go get a blood transfusion unless you're dying. Which is usually why you get one anyway, right? But I mean, they're almost always wrong, and then later they find out, and then, you know, it happened with the AIDS epidemic, and it just seems like it happens. Now, this is very interesting to me. It was actually one of the lead stories, but I held it, or maybe the lead story, actually. Washington, Associated Press, the Bush administration. You can't believe, you're not going to believe this, folks. Plans to adopt a small-scale test program of arming commercial pilots, reversing its previous opposition to guns in the cockpit. Can you believe it? The administration is modeling its plan after similar proposals that circulated in Congress this summer. One such plan would have armed as many as 1,400 pilots. That would be about 2% of those flying. In other words, they're not arming every Tom, Dick, and Harry who gets into a cockpit. They're arming the pilots of the commercial airliners. And I think I thought it was a good idea then. I think it's a good idea now. And I'm glad they're changing their minds. One government official speaking on condition of anonymity said the administration was on the brink of announcing the decision. So finally they're going to do it. I mean, think about yourself. How would you feel safer? Would you feel safer knowing that your pilot is armed and ready, and the co-pilot, whoever, all else? Or would you feel safer knowing that the pilot and the co-pilot behind that rather flimsy damn door they have are absolutely defenseless to anything that would come through the door at them? Which would make you more comfortable? Which airline would you rather fly on? The airline that has the unarmed crew, or an airline like this one?
1: Good afternoon. This is your captain speaking with just a little flight information. Coming up on the left, we're going to be catching a glimpse of the Grand Canyon. On the right, you can be able to see the Hoover Dam in just a few minutes. We're flying at an altitude of 37,000 feet, and our airspeed is 400 miles an hour. couple little facts here. I'm packing a Colt King Cobra. That's a 357 caliber firearm with a black rubber grip and a 6-inch barrel. Also, the co-pilot is carrying a Kimber custom defense pistol with all the bells and whistles you'd expect from a custom gun of that kind, with an alloy frame and bevel treatment on the entire gun. And our chief flight attendant, Roger, has a Ruger Bearcat 22 with a hand-fluted cylinder. All three are capable of piercing body armor at a distance of up to 27 feet, and it can put a hole in human bone and flesh the size of the Grand Canyon, which, by the way, is coming up on the left-hand side of the plane, so just sit back and relax and enjoy the rest of the flight.
0: Now there is the airline you would rather fly on, right? I couldn't believe that. During the time I was off, somebody sent that to me. I couldn't believe it. Tonight's headline is, the Bush administration is, in fact, going to arm the pilots, or is apparently about to, announce a change of policy to allow pilots to be armed, which, by the way, I think is very, very wise. Why not? They are in at least as much danger as a cop who walks the beat, right? At least that much danger, and probably statistically maybe even more. So for God's sakes, give them a gun, let them protect their lives, and that, of course, of the people they're driving. Anybody know what happened? I got an email. Connie Chung was going to do a report on the Yale Skull and Bones Society. You know, the thing Bush is involved in and so many other powerful people. And then she didn't do it. And so, of course, or at least this person didn't see her do it. And so if she didn't do it, everybody imagines the worst. You know, they imagine some sort of cover-up. And anything named Skull and Bones is always going to get everybody's attention. By the way, during the time George was on, I sent several things in. There was a particular ghost photograph that I sent in, a photograph, MPEG, that was just absolutely incredible. Hope you got to see that. Tonight, I've got photographs up that somebody sent me. Actually, it's a link to these photographs of Area 51. You know, there's a lot of controversy about Area 51 out near where I live here and whether it's gone away or they're doing something else with it. Well, we have the best photographs I've ever seen of Area 51, satellite photography taken by the Russians, of course, and we've got the link to it right here. It's unblinking believable. Well, oh man, we already destroyed the site. I'm sorry. I just tried to go to the site myself, and the owner of the site, the poor owner of the site, that's a shame. Let's see, it says the page you're trying to reach has exceeded its hourly bandwidth limit. The site will be available again in 1 hour. Okay, well, so we blew this poor guy out, and the site will be back in 1 hour. Hopefully. Oh, I'm sorry. Incredible photographs of Area 51, but you're not going to be able to see them. Just hang in there. The notice says you'll see it in an hour. Good luck. They are detailed, and there's no question about what's going on at Area 51. Then we've got this video of the Air Force C-130 Angel decoys. You've got to see that. That's a blowaway, too. Oh, boy, is that a blowaway. This C-130 over water this time, disgorging everything it's got. It's the damnedest thing you've ever seen. Then for the geeks out there, we have the online bathroom seat. And this is a kind of an interesting photograph showing modern-day man. It has the standard super flush there, but beside it on one side is a telephone and a fax machine with every accoutrement. And on the other side, we've got a monitor and a keyboard. And so you can sit there doing business while you're doing business, right? It's just a picture. But I think you'll enjoy it. And then there's an item called Chupacabra Incident. I don't know if you've seen that yet, but very interesting email. I probably should interview this person. It says, last June of 2002, me and three friends encountered the Chupacabra life forms. Standing 3 to 4 feet tall, one looked about 6 feet tall. They have large, glowing red eyes, which I hate personally, and spikes starting from the head to the back. Oh, great. They seem not like rainy, wet nights, and they don't come out at day. Nocturnal creatures seem to feed on goat and chicken blood. We gathered this theory due to the fact that since chickens and goats live by us, the goat was found one day with a nearly ripped off horn and bottom lip was taken as well. The owner, the goat, said the creature looked like a so-called dog. It has three toes on each foot, three razor-sharp claws and pointy teeth. Also live and burrow underground. This person encountered this thing. One type of chupacabra gets exhilaration from fear. On August 24, 2002, my best friend was attempting to be attacked, but was attempted to be attacked. This may be a Spanish individual, but lived. My friend said it jumped out from a bush. It had a tongue like a lance. It sucked blood. It shot a mysterious object that was liquid-like. That might be something to freeze the victim, right? They seem to live in burrows and trees and nest there as well. We also looked at random sites. Yours, the most helpful. Thank you very much. We have a lot of the chupacabra compared to most. Most of the photos and stories you had were exactly what we saw. I have seen these creatures, and here's my story. August 24th. 2002, West Central part of Florida. Today, I saw the legs of a black thing running from a fence to a tire of a truck. The upper body was not seen because it was hidden by a bush and a truck. It disappeared at the background wheel of the truck. I'm not sure what happened, but I did see something unreal. Then I spotted a nest-like structure in a tree. Then again in another, then in a third, across from my friend's house. We realized dart guns weren't needed due to their strongly covered body. We now use sticks and other sharp objects. We found out that they have skin tougher than the strongest Kevlar armor. They attack people. This is a confirmed fact. The ones we saw don't have wings or tails, but strong hind legs. They stand as if they were dogs on their hind legs. Their hands are raised as if somebody was typing very close to a keyboard. It means they are raised at chest level. If you ever see one, run, because they will chase you. They're also masters of preemptive attacks or back attacks. Attack with extreme caution. Huh? Use blunt or extremely sharp objects, or just back over them with a car. Huh. Please, if anyone fights them, that is, if anyone fights them, be careful and whoop their... Mm-hmm. Good luck and Godspeed. I'll be in touch, so be ready, over and out. Obviously, I'd probably like to interview that person if they had a real encounter with a chupacabra. Sharp sticks, and if you're going to attack, oh yeah, right. A glowing eyes and all, scales, and I'm going to take a sharp stick and go attack a chupacabra. All right, the numbers have changed back. We're going to do some open lines. Top of the hour, we're going to talk with a very interesting guy across the pond in Great Britain named Nick Cook. Nick Cook is a Jane's Defense Weekly guy. You know what Jane's Defense Weekly is, right? It's the authority on stuff that flies, right? Anything that flies, Jane's is considered to be the authority, and that's who we've got here at the top of the hour. At the moment, we will talk to you about anything which you wish to talk about. So you know the numbers. Here we go. West of the Rockies, you are on the air. Good evening, morning, whatever.
2: Good evening.
0: Hi.
2: Well, it is exciting to get to talk to you again. This is Reba from Colville, and I'm listening to you on KCVL Radio.
0: Hi, Reba. How you doing?
2: Oh, I'm doing great.
0: Where is that? Where are you, actually? Where?
2: Way up in the northeast corner of Washington State.
0: Okay.
2: And I was wondering, did you see the Aurora Borealis last night?
0: No, but I was on shortwave last night, and so I know all about the Aurora Borealis. I know... if you go to my website, on the left-hand side, when you first get on the website, on the bottom where it says Home, if you click on Active, it will show you the charts. And then you can go down to something called Today's Space Weather. Click on that and go almost down to the bottom of that one. I know this sounds complicated, but then you can click on something called Auroral Activity Estimates. And it's right now at Activity Level 7, which is extremely high. Last night, it was at activity level 10. And I looked at that, and I got on shortwave, and everybody had a polar flutter. you know, to their signal. Ooh, it was really eerie, really eerie. And you could see, when you look at the estimates here, it shows a picture of the globe, and it shows how far down in red and then yellow and blue, how far down the aurora is coming. And it was clear that across the whole northern part of the U.S., we were getting slammed with aurora. And so I was sitting here, we didn't see it this far south, but I was sitting here thinking, God, I wish I was up north. I used to live in Anchorage, and what a show they must be getting. Did you?
2: Oh, it was really a show last night. It was pulsating up in the sky, but it was higher. The only time I saw it as high was a couple of years ago. And it was, but we're so close to it, we don't get the color. And so I thought, boy, I'll bet people down south of us, they're really getting a show, because the sky was clear and it was just spectacular.
0: So it was all white.
2: Yeah.
0: I don't know how many people have ever seen it, but what it does, it can do it in colors or frequently white, and it'll across the sky like that.
2: Oh.
0: And it's just the most amazing thing you've ever seen. And it was going on, and I've seen it in red, blue, green, purples. I've seen all kinds of cool colors in it. But to see it at all in any form is awe-inspiring.
2: Now, the other question I have is, you know, considering what must be going on with the sun and everything, I was wondering if you might be having Gordon Michael Scallion on soon.
0: What we're having is a lot of full halo coronal discharges from the sun, and that's what's causing what you're seeing. It's awesome. Would I have Gordon on again? Inevitably, I will have Gordon on again, of course.
2: Uh-huh. And could you ask, what is the gentleman's name you're having on this tonight?
0: Oh, from James? Nick Cook.
2: Oh, Nick Cook.
0: Yeah.
2: Could you, I am curious to find out, in 1995, when we moved here, I and my daughter were coming back from town. We live about 7 miles southwest of Colville. And we saw it wasn't white, but it wasn't blue either. It was a chrome, I guess I'd call it. And there was no light coming from it, no light going, you know, up or down. It was just this big globe, a big ball. And it must have been about, I don't know, maybe 4 or 5 miles from our location.
0: Yeah.
2: And I looked at it, my daughter looked at it, and she said, "Do you see that?" I said, "Yeah, it's just the moon." And she says, "Mom, the moon's over there." And this was around the beginning of October.
0: And you looked, and the moon was over there.
2: And it was over there.
0: Okay.
2: And to the right. And it was moving slowly, but all of a sudden it hit the edge of the Orne Rice Hill, and it just shot right up. You know, it was the strangest sight. So I was just kind of curious if he has ever had anyone describe anything like that to him. It was
0: orb. Listen to me. You can rest assured, my dear, I will ask about that and a lot more stuff like that. We'll see how much he's willing to say.
2: Thank you.
0: You're very welcome. Take care. We'll see. You know, I wonder if somebody like this at Jane's, I mean, more obviously, we're more likely to get good information from somebody like Nick, who works for Jane's and doesn't work for the government, but still, you got to wonder if there's things, you know, like that even he can't say. We'll ask that. A lot more about what flies in our skies. Wildcard Line, you're on the air. Good morning.
3: Art?
0: Yes.
3: Welcome back.
0: Thank you. Where are you?
3: I'm in Glendora, California.
0: Okay.
3: I wanted to comment about the pilots being able to carry guns.
0: What do you think?
3: You know, it's good news that common sense is finally beginning to prevail over the anti-gun agenda that's
0: here,
3: in this
0: here.
3: Country.
0: Yay.
3: Now, if we could get a few more loyal Americans out there to join the NRA, we might stand a chance of preserving our rights in this country to bear arms.
0: Well, you know, I don't know if the NRA got this done. I think it's just, you know, it's what you said. It's just plain common sense.
3: Well, but the bottom line, and one thing you ought to warn people about is that they're all going to be upset and concerned about bullets going through the fuselage and everything. You ought to just let people know that these guys are going to be packing Glazer safety rounds.
0: Well, whatever. But, you know, sir, I mean, how does that compare to, like, hitting the ground at 450 miles an hour.
3: Well,
0: I mean, sure, you might put a hole in an airplane. Worst case, you might even blow something out, right? But, I mean, how does that compare to, like, running into a mountain, say?
3: That, or, you know, having planes shot down by the military?
0: There is always that, yeah.
3: I mean, you know, I got to figure that the liberals around, or the socialists around the world are screaming at our liberals saying, why can't you get your people subjugated properly? They got to disarm us before.
0: Well, the other thing about a lot of these liberals, you may remember that there was one very famous liberal in the Midwest who preached this anti-gun, all guns should be confiscated, that kind of crap. And he had the burglar come to his door, and first thing he did was use a gun. I mean, it's just, you know, they're... On the liberal side of things, thank you, they're as whacked out as anybody else. I mean, the liberals on that issue are totally whacked out. You have a right to protect yourself. In fact, in the case of a pilot or a co-pilot or whatever, they've got a duty to protect themselves so they can get you home alive. So what the hell with a bullet through the fuselage? Big deal. I mean, it is a big deal, of course, but I mean, big deal compared to crashing. And everybody dying, so it is, in my opinion, simply common sense prevailing, and I'm glad the administration's coming around. It's about time. In fact, because it is so really very good, here we go again.
1: Good afternoon, this is your captain speaking with just a little flight information. Coming up on the left, we're going to be catching a glimpse of the Grand Canyon. On the right, you can be able to see the Hoover Dam in just a few minutes. We're flying at an altitude of 37,000 feet, and our airspeed is 400 miles an hour. A couple little facts here. I'm packing a Colt King Cobra. That's a .357 caliber firearm with a black rubber grip and a 6-inch barrel. Also, the co-pilot is carrying a Kimber custom defense pistol with all the bells and whistles you'd expect from a custom gun of that kind, with an alloy frame and bevel treatment on the entire gun. And our chief flight attendant, Roger, has a Ruger Bearcat .22 with a hand-fluted cylinder. All three are capable of piercing body armor at a distance of up to 27 feet, and it can put a hole in human bone and flesh the size of the Grand Canyon, which, by the way, is coming up on the left-hand side of the plane, so just sit back and relax and enjoy the rest of the flight.
0: Common sense. Exaggerated, but common sense. Wildcard line, you're on the air. Good morning.
4: Yeah.
0: Yeah. Turn. You've got it off. Very good.
4: Fantastic. Yeah, you know, I think we ought to issue a civilian pilot's sidearm, something like a... maybe a Wather double action semi-automatic 9mm, you know, this armor piercing recording thing makes it sound a little scary. Actually, like the guy said, frag rounds would work quite well, and we've always respected naval officers and...
0: Yeah, well, that was exaggerated, sir. They're going to put the right thing up there, obviously.
4: Absolutely. And I think we ought to get, like, you know, I think Remington and maybe Winchester... the gun that won the West, and Smith & Wesson, and some of these companies ought to get together and actually make an all-American civilian pilot sidearm, and I think all of them ought to have it. If you can't trust the guy that's flying your plane, who the hell can you trust? Thanks, Art. Welcome back.
0: Yeah, well, thank you very much. To me, and I don't care how many people come forth and say, oh, it's going to put a hole in the airplane when they shoot. It's gonna decompress. Well, all of that is bad. But it's still better than hitting the ground at 450 miles an hour, well, you know, in which case you disintegrate. So we have on this side of the, you know, holding in our hand here, weighing it, we have possible hole in the airplane, even a possible explosive decompression, although I doubt that. I mean, the chances are at least fair that you can live through it, you know, if the guy has to shoot. Then on the right-hand side, we have hitting the ground at 450 or 500 miles an hour, 525 miles an hour. That's definitely, to my way of thinking, that's a more serious. East of the Rockies, you're on the air. Hello.
5: Hello.
0: Hello.
5: How you doing?
0: I'm doing.
5: I heard earlier you mentioned you have hitchhiked three times across country.
0: I did, yes.
5: Where did you leave and where was your destination?
0: Well, when I got out of the Air Force, I left March Air Force Base. And went home, which at that time was Connecticut. So from California to Connecticut, three times, actually more than three times. Then I hitchhiked back. I caught a flight for Okinawa. Then I hitchhiked several times to Florida to my grandmother's house at Boca Raton. And
5: this is amazing.
0: I mean, well, no, it isn't. I was young then. And
5: no, I was going to say, because I did, I hitchhiked from Bakersfield. This was in the early 60s. I was in the Navy out there. And hitchhiked east from Bakersfield and eventually got on the old Route 66 and went to these little burgs like...
0: Oh, that's how I went, too.
5: Gila Bend, Truth of Consequences. And,
0: absolutely.
5: Right through the middle of Flagstaff.
0: Yeah, yeah, sir, you're exactly right. Thank you. I mean, I did the old Route 66, same way I went. And, you know, I did that, and I was young. It was so easy. And now, here I am. Look at me, a luxurious coach. You're going to lie on a couch while your wife drives, and you can't make it past the border of New Mexico.

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1: Bin Laden, that's what I always think about when I hear this song. His type, Bin Laden, his type, killer on the roam. Gray in his squirming like a toad, right? The killer out there on the loose. Let your children play. Bad times, you know, hard times we live in here, and of course with the Iraq situation pending and all the rest of it, and in the middle of all of that, here comes Nick Cook. Nick Cook is an award-winning defense and aerospace journalist who, for the past 15 years, has been the aviation editor and aerospace consultant of the world-renowned trade publication Jane's Defense Weekly. You know about that, right? It's a Bible of the international defense industry. His groundbreaking exclusive stories for Jane's have included reports on Russian secret weapons and a classified operation to rescue U.S. hostages in Iran. Oh, by the way, I'm sure we'll break it again, but the Area 51 photographs are back up on the link again. They're awesome. They're incredible. And we probably shouldn't have them, but we've got them thanks to the Russians and then, I guess, the First Amendment in this country, right? Anyway, Mr. Cook frequently comments on defense and security issues for the BBC News, ITN, Sky News, CNN, BBC World Service. His analysis was sought out by UK, US, and other world news media during the Gulf War and the 99 Kosovo conflict. Here in the US, he's recently been interviewed by National Public Radio's Fresh Air and CNN FN in connection with his book, The Hunt for Zero Point. Cook is a three-time winner of the prestigious Royal Aeronautical Society Aerospace Journalist of the Year Award in the defense, business, and technology categories. Knows what he's doing, obviously. In his 18-year career, has visited the world's leading defense establishments, has gained access to numerous top-secret military facilities and bases in the U.S. and the former Soviet Union. His two-hour documentary for the Discovery Channel, Billion Dollar Secret, written and presented by him, detailed for the first time the secret inner workings of America's classified weapons establishment. In other words, he's probably going to tell us stuff tonight that a government person not in 5 million years would tell us coming up. And now we jump across this continent and then across the Atlantic Ocean for Nick Cook, who's in Great Britain somewhere or another. Nick Cook, welcome to the program.
2: Hi, good evening.
1: Hi, good evening. What is it there? It's morning, isn't it?
2: The sun is just breaking over the rooftops of London here, yeah.
1: Oh, so you're in London. All right.
2: Yeah, I am.
1: Well, I've always wanted to talk to somebody just like you, Nick. I've always wanted to. Jane's, of course, is an incredible publication, and anybody in aviation knows it. I mean, it's like the Bible of everything that's going on that you guys can figure out and find out about. How did you get in this business anyway?
2: Well, I've always been interested in aviation. From a very early age, it was just something that fascinated me. And soon after I left university, I had a pretty bizarre degree in Arabic, of all things.
1: Arabic? Actually, you know, in modern times now, a degree in Arabic, you're never going to be out of work.
2: Well, I suppose if I ever leave this business, there may be some call for my services.
1: I would say,
2: in this day and age, unfortunately. But yeah. There was nothing I could think of at the time that I really wanted to do with this degree. So mm-hmm. I kind of figured, well, what is it that interests you? And it was back to old aviation. And I started writing for an aerospace trade newsletter. And then this was in about the early 80s. And then in the mid-80s, I joined Jane's Defense Weekly. And really haven't looked back since then. It's as you implied, it's a fantastic job.
1: Well, Why? I mean, that's some jump. I mean, here you pursue, a big academic career in languages, and you probably could have gone to work for the UN or something like that. And then all this time, you really want to be in aviation. So you must have had some, like, background in aviation or as an avocation or something. I don't know, something in your life that was always pointing you that way.
2: That's true. My father was an inventor. I was used to growing up in a home where, my dad was sort of dismantling Hoovers on the kitchen table and trying to reassemble them into hovercraft or something. So,
1: oh, really?
2: It was always kind of that sort of background.
1: He didn't actually succeed in that, did he?
2: Well, I sort of jest, but he went on to become a hovercraft designer. He was one of the pioneers in this country.
1: Oh, okay. Well, that answers it right straight away then.
2: So there it is. I mean, that was really kind of the background. As a child, I was kind of, inculcated with this, both with a sort of an eye on technology, but also with a father who had a very inquiring mind. So I suppose it was an inevitable, really. You put those two things together, you've got aerospace and journalism, and off I went.
1: Well, all right. Jane's Defense Weekly is the cream de la cream. I mean, it is the top. It is what, like the Bible, it's what everybody wants to really know what, is out on the edge. That's what everybody reads. Everybody knows that. And you're quoted, Defense Weekly is quoted worldwide as an authority. And so it's very prestigious. But what's it like working for them? I mean, must be pretty neat work, Nick.
2: Well, it is a great place to work for. I mean, I suppose with any kind of reporter's job, what any reporter really wants to be is on the road, and I'm no exception. I'm always happier when I'm on the road. I mean, the office is, in a sense, just like any other office. It's open plan. There are news editors. There are people screaming for copy, particularly on Fridays when it's deadline day. But, that's no different from any other paper. I mean, where I am definitely happiest is when I'm out on the road, digging around for stories.
1: Yeah. Aren't you sort of, in a way, like a high-class aviation paparazzi?
2: Well, I suppose so, without the kind of the kick-down door element, I hope. I've always believed in a kind of softly approach to my subject matter and my interviewees. I guess in a sense.
1: But if the door, Nick, is left open,
2: yes.
1: Right?
2: Well, if the door is left open, if the door is closed, I mean, in this business, it's difficult to go around kicking them in.
1: Oh, yeah, sure. I don't know. Yeah, but I mean, if the door is there, it's like you try the doorknob, right?
2: Right. Absolutely. And the great thing about James is that, when you turn that doorknob, people are not really very resistant to it on the other side because it does have such a wonderful reputation. It is this great magazine to write for. Luckily, it is known throughout the world. I mean, I've been in some really obscure parts of the world where, you say James and it is like a passport. You walk in. And it doesn't matter whether you're talking to someone in China, Russia, the States, anywhere. It gives you that kind of access, which is terrific.
1: All right. Tonight on my website, even though we've wiped out the poor guy's website, we found this website, Nick, with these Russian high-quality photographs of Area 51, which is, by the way, I'm in Pahrump, Nevada, adjacent to Area 51. I've lived near Area 51 now for, I don't know, better part of 15 years.
2: And, I know the area well.
1: Yeah, I bet you do. tonight, interestingly, having you on, we've got these Russian photographs of Area 51, and you can see in some great detail, better than I've ever seen published before, the runways, the hangars, the buildings, the whole lash-up, which looks very modern and very much in use at Area 51. What do you know, if anything, about this wonderful little base just across the hill from me here?
2: Well, I've studied it. I've been past it. I've sat on mountaintops and I've gazed at it, and I read a lot about it. I've spoken to people who work there. But, you know, it is, as everyone knows, a base that doesn't exist.
1: How much, Nick, have you been told by people who have worked there? Now, look, I understand that you're private sector, Nick, but if I ask you anything that you really can't or won't answer, that's fine. But that's my question. What have you been told by people who work at Area 51?
2: Well, the people who've been most eager to talk about it to me are people who've worked there in the past and who don't work there any longer.
1: I understand.
2: They have been relatively open with me. I mean, I covered the stealth story in the 1980s, and there were people then who were just beginning to emerge out of the woodwork who were starting to talk about Area 51. Now, of course, we in the business and many people knew that this base existed. What we didn't really know was going on there, and in my profession, we were absolutely fascinated to know what was happening on the stealth side. You know, people around you were seeing lights in the sky they couldn't explain, mm-hmm. couldn't correlate them with the kind of, you know, the aircraft that you can read about in a handbook.
1: Yeah, well, but while you're right.
2: We wanted to know what they were.
1: Nick, they did develop, of course, the F-117 there, we all know that, but the kind of lights and the kind of behavior of those lights that people still see near that area, I don't have much to do with the F-117.
2: Yeah, those lights are definitely harder to explain. I mean, I was there one time, it must have been about 10 years ago, and I saw the classic kind of golden orb that people uh-huh. say that they see.
1: Uh-huh.
2: And I've heard it said by people who hang out around Area 51 that sometimes you see what you want to see at Area 51 or around Area 51. And my immediate reaction was, I was a little underwhelmed in a funny kind of way, because I started to analyze it. I mean, this thing could have been a laser projection. It might have been an approach light on an aircraft. It didn't look like one, I have to say. But, you know, these are the sorts of questions that you start to ask yourself. I'm not the kind of person who immediately goes, that is something, you know, truly weird. I have to look at it and analyze, really apply the skills that I have been taught or acquired over 15 to 18 years of journalism.
1: Meaning, even though you saw it with your own eyes, you're not prepared to say that it was some sort of anti-gravitic craft based on what you saw?
2: Well, it could have been. I mean, actually, as it happened when I saw it, I was at a relatively early stage then.
1: Okay,
2: in my kind of in the kind of the whole anti-gravitic kind of quest that ultimately ended up in writing the book, The Hunt to Zero Point.
1: Yeah, right, and we're going to get to that. I'm going to press you one more time. The people that you talked to that worked at Area 51, Nick, did any of them tell you straight away that, in fact, there were craft there that they saw that apparently acted in a manner that would suggest they defied gravity?
2: I have never... No one has ever come forward and spoken to me about anti-gravity specifically at Area 51. Plenty of other people have, but, you know, I always find myself operating this kind of filter technique. You know, who's the guy who's talking to me? Does he have the knowledge? Is he likely to have the knowledge? Listen, but don't jump to any conclusions. So, and I tend to take my opinion from a range of sources. I never kind of come to a judgment based on what any one person will tell me.
1: Uh-huh.
2: You know, it's part, thank God, of the long-term nature of my job that I'm able to absorb this range of opinion.
1: Okay,
2: and only
1: after I've done that,
2: come to a conclusion.
1: Yeah, that's how intelligence works. I mean, you take little pieces to the puzzle and you try and fit them together from many different sources, right?
2: So right.
1: That's what you do, too.
2: Absolutely.
1: Well, look, let me lay a fact on you, Nick. Again, I live near this area, and I don't know, about 12 years ago, however many years ago now it was, my wife and I were on the way home here to Brum, Nevada, and my wife screamed out, there's something behind us. Making a very long story short, we stopped the car, got out, and looked up, and here coming toward the rear of the car was this large, extremely large, Nick, triangular black object, which was not flying, Nick. I know what aerodynamic flight is. You know, it was floating, is the way to describe it, floating or defying gravity, and it flew directly above our heads. It seemed like about 150 feet. The stars went away, the moon went away, and it didn't make a sound. You could hear crickets a quarter mile away out here in the desert. Didn't make a damn sound. Just floated over our heads, Nick, and floated out across the valley toward Area 51. Now, that happened to me, Nick. Not something I wonder about, not something I'm not sure about, or, you know, that I imagined that I just saw what I wanted. I couldn't. This was incredible, and it happened.
2: Well, so, I'm very envious. You know, I've heard about a range of these kinds of sightings. I mean, you obviously had a very good one. There was somebody else with you, you know, so you could actually talk about it with your wife,
1: yes.
2: which really gives it this kind of added credibility. I mean, it's funny because I've seen things sometimes, and I kind of wonder if I'm on my own. Did I really see that? But that does fit in with a pattern of sightings, Art, which I find fascinating.
1: You wouldn't have wondered about this one, Nick. I could have thrown a rock at the damn thing. It was that close. And it was monstrous. Now, all I can guess is it could have been some lighter than aircraft, possibly, with a propulsion system that I couldn't guess at because it was moving, probably 30, 35 miles an hour, 40 miles an hour. Not fast at all, Nick. It was floating. Now, it would have to have some sort of propulsion system, even if it was lighter than air. So either it was defying gravity, or it was some new lighter than air something that was very, very, very stealthy and extremely large. And, you know, I give it a 50-50 probability. It's either something we built, or it's something from somewhere else. I don't have the slightest idea, but it's off. It's so seriously different than anything we have. It's in one of those two categories. I can't decide which.
2: Well, I think that's the key, Art, which is not, and I try and do this myself, which is not to jump to any conclusions. Whittle down the possibilities. I mean, it's interesting when you talk about those kinds of triangular, silent craft that people see. I mean, one of the things which the Skunk Works was doing over at Palmdale in California quite recently was studying lighter-than-air craft. They were doing it in secret. Bits of information came out about it. But, you know, that could, in a sense, slot into that pattern. But, you know, on the balance of probabilities, to me, says that it's not that. It's something else. People see these things, they conform to a pattern exactly as you say. It's that they're large, triangular, occasionally they have lights on them, and they don't make any noise.
1: Yep.
2: There is nothing out there, you know, in Jane's All the World's aircraft that conforms to that description at all, which gets my attention, frankly.
1: Well, there is one out there. I don't know whose it is, but there is one out there. I absolutely guarantee you. Mine was early, a very early report, and I agonized about even whether to admit it on the radio, which I finally did with my wife. I brought her here and made her speak to. But since then, of course, there have been many, many reports of these triangular craft, and I'm sure you're familiar with them, aren't you?
2: Oh, absolutely, yeah. I mean, there was a wave of sightings in Belgium, for example.
1: That's right.
2: And they described, multiple witnesses described craft very similar to the one you described.
1: Nick, straight out question. In your opinion, is anti-gravity real? Recently, I don't know whether it was McDonnell Douglas or one of the big companies, seemingly admitted and then later denied, I think, that they were working on anti-gravity. It might not have been McDonnell Douglas, but one of them, you know, Boeing or something or another. And it was in the news recently that they were working on anti-gravity and working with a Russian scientist, and then they denied that, I believe, recently. What do you know?
2: It was James that broke the story.
1: I
2: wrote the story.
1: Good. Then you really do know.
2: Yeah. We what happened was we got hold of. I was doing a feature article for the magazine to coincide with this year's Farnborough Air Show, a big biennial event that looked at what we call propellantless propulsion. Propellantless propulsion is one of these by words for things like field propulsion or anti-gravity. And in the course of this research, I had heard that Boeing was interested, at
1: Boeing.
2: The very least.
1: Yeah, Boeing.
2: And I made a few inquiries, and lo and behold, in the usual kind of, you know, skulky kind of journalistic tradition.
1: Paparazzi-type.
2: Yeah, kind of a brown envelope arrives through the doorstep.
1: Yeah.
2: And it's actually a 44-page presentational document on a Boeing proposal, nothing more than that,
1: yeah.
2: to work with this guy called Evgeny Podkletnov, a Russian who he's actually been working in the anti-gravity field for about 10 years, and he's developed something he claims called an impulse gravity generator.
1: And what does that appear to achieve? I mean, what do we know about it?
2: Well, what Podkletnov's original breakthrough, such as he claimed for it, was that by placing objects above rapidly spinning superconductors, materials that lose their electrical resistance at low temperatures, he was able to make those objects above those superconductors lose some of their weight. Not very much, about 2%, but, you know, 2% in physical terms is a breakthrough.
1: Oh, it's monstrous. I mean, it obviously says there is a way to affect or change the effects of gravity, and you're spinning an something spinning. I've heard a lot about this. Do you think that it's real? Do you think that this is a repeatable scientific real discovery?
2: Well, I'm going on a number of things here. I'm going on the fact that I've met Podkletnov, and he is undoubtedly a sincere individual. I'm going on the fact that I've spoken to people I respect in the aerospace industry.
1: Yeah.
2: I mean, amongst them, people at BAE Systems, which is our largest aerospace and defense contractor here, who invited Podkletnov over to the UK a couple of years ago to hear more about what he was doing. So obviously they were interested
1: mm-hmm.
2: in what he was up to. And he, you know, Podkletnov's claims are significant and worthy of being investigated.
1: Well, Boeing wouldn't write up such a document unless they pretty seriously imagined there might be something to it. Is that fair?
2: Yeah, absolutely. I mean, it must be fair. They were seriously interested in talking to Podkletnov, getting him over to the U.S. if necessary, trying to replicate his experiments. The impulse gravity generator, by the way, takes that same superconductor at its core and pulses a massive jolt of electricity through it to produce what Podkletnov describes as a gravity-like beam, which is repulsive in its nature. It repels away. So you can imagine, if you could put that in a craft
1: mm-hmm.
2: and you could generate that beam for long enough, you would have a fuelless means of propulsion. You would be able to levitate. You would be able to go places using that beam.
1: Mm-hmm. You know, Nick, that really sure does sound like what could you imagine could propel either a craft like I saw or a craft like or seen at Area 51 that appear to have some sort of field around them. There are so many reports, you know, of craft that hover and do things a conventional aircraft couldn't possibly do, and they have a field or seem to have a field, a visible field about them. And that sure sounds like that, doesn't it?
2: Well, I've heard about the field, and you know, going back to what we were saying earlier, if those triangular craft are not dirigibles, airships of some
1: yes.
2: shape, way in some shape, way or form,
1: yes.
2: Then what are they? And you have to ask yourself, I think, that if a guy like Podkletnov, more or less operating on his own, on a shoestring budget, is able to do what he's doing,
1: yeah, then what could Boeing do with all their... So you wrote the article, and then what was Boeing's reaction?
2: Well, they came down saying they really watered it down. They said it was just a proposal, which it was,
1: yeah.
2: But they said that they weren't working in the area, which is technically true, but they have been looking in the past, in fact shown a great deal of interest in these so-called propellantless propulsion devices. They were working with a guy, for example, in 1999 at their Phantom Works facility in Seattle, a chap called Robert Cook, funnily enough, no relation, who claimed to have developed something which uses rotating arms to produce a linear force from centrifugal force. This traditionalist would say contravenes Newton's basic laws, but and Boeing was interested.
1: Isn't that sort of along the line of Dean Kamen's IT? You know, that machine Dean Kamen invented that uses centrifugal devices, and I'm not really sure of all the technical details and gyroscopes and that sort of thing to act as though. To act in ways you couldn't imagine such a device would act in. I mean, it's a cousin of it somehow, isn't it?
2: Well, it sounds like it. I'm not actually familiar with that. But, I mean, there are a number of devices that are similar to this Robert Cook device. But, you know, Cook appeared to be making real progress with this thing, sufficient for Boeing to run some tests on it at their facility in November 1999. So, you know, they have a history of, and I think, you know, it's commendable that an aerospace company should show the bravery to try and explore these concepts.
1: Well, I mean, if they weren't, it would be crazy. The only alternative is that we continue to use fossil fuel aircraft, piston engine, jets, whatever, until the fuel runs out. I mean, a forward-looking company like Boeing and others would have to be looking into something like this. They would just have to be. I mean, in terms of R&D, they're not going to just keep working on the same old thing. They're going to be forward-looking, and if they're it's unimaginable to me that they wouldn't be working on it.
2: Well, this is absolutely the point, and we know that Boeing's not alone. I know that other large aerospace companies, Lockheed Martin, for example, is also interested in these kinds of concepts, exactly as you say, as you'd expect them to be. You know, companies that turn over billions of dollars annually are not going to want to let that progress slip into nothing. And another thing
1: Or more worrisomely, into the wrong hands, other hands than theirs.
2: Well, and that may be part of the problem here, which is that if these technologies, such as they are, or these ideas, are as radical as some people believe them to be, then maybe there is a very good reason why people would want to downplay these ideas, because they could proliferate.
1: Oh, yeah.
2: They could proliferate into the hands of people we don't
1: like
2: them, you know, to have this kind of stuff.
1: Uh-huh. All right. Now, you have written a book called The Hunt for Zero Point. Zero point. There's a relationship between the anti-gravity technology that we're talking about right now, probably somewhere, and zero point. There's a lot of people out there who don't know what this zero point energy is. And so since you wrote a book about this, maybe you could give us sort of like a 101 on what zero point is. It's kind of, to a lot of people, it's like magic. You know, it's something from nothing.

0: showed that indeed this energy is out there and it exists. Now, there are two things here. One is that we may be able to tap into that energy and produce machines that produce energy from nothing. You can imagine some people have postulated...
1: But it's not really nothing. It has to be something. It seems like it's nothing, well, but it's not nothing.
0: I say nothing, and you're absolutely right. It's not. It's there. There is this sea of energy, and it's there. The problem is, detecting it is a little bit like putting a glass of water into a swimming pool and then trying to isolate and find that glass of water inside the glass once it's in the pool.
1: It's that hard. Well, can you give us any idea of what they theoretically believe it is? I mean, are these some kind of particles?
0: Yes, these are electromagnetic particles. And the interesting thing is here is that they say that they are flashing in and out of existence. My question is, what I think about in the bath sometimes is, where do they go when they're not here?
1: Yeah, in and out of existence. Now, that's only from our frame of reference in this three-dimensional world, I would presume. If they flash out of existence, then... we're beginning to... I mean, theoretical physicists now talk about as many as 11 dimensions, so is it possible that we perceive them as flashing in and out of existence? They're simply moving into a dimension that we cannot yet perceive.
0: Well, that is certainly what some people who are working in the field believe. And as you say, you know, there is an exciting and emerging school of physics in string theory, super string theory,
1: That's right.
0: which postulates these other dimensions. And it is said by some of these people that gravity, which is a force that physics doesn't really have a handle on. I mean, I always thought it did. I was taught in school about Newton and the apple.
1: Yeah.
0: I always thought that we knew what cause gravity.
1: No, we really don't. I've asked the best scientists about that, and some of them have theories, but that's kind of all they are. They don't know if it's a push or a pull or even
0: right.
1: why exactly it is. It appears to be related to mass, but they can't get much beyond that.
0: Well, one of the ideas behind the zero-point energy field business is that maybe disturbances in the field could give rise to phenomena that we don't really, physical phenomena we don't really understand. Forces like gravity, for example, and inertia, which is an object's innate resistance to acceleration. So it's exciting to me that suddenly here are an emerging breed of physicists and theorists who are saying, let's look at this and try and see if there is a relationship between some of these phenomena we don't understand and this zero-point energy field.
1: Okay. Zero-point energy, if it's real and if it can be harnessed, then everything we now know is trash. I mean, the cars we drive, the airplanes we occasionally now get in, not frequently enough anymore for their continued financial safety, but everything that's motivated by petrochemicals is old hat. In other words, it would change everything in the world as we know it. It would probably allow the anti-gravity we've been talking about to be very realistic if you have that kind of power source, because, of course, the kind of thing the Russian is working on and Boeing was thinking about, that requires power. And so if you have a power source like this, oh, gee whiz, Nick. Gosh, the oil companies are out of business.
0: Yeah, I mean, I wonder about that. You know, somebody said that, you know, stones didn't go out of business when the Iron Age came in. I don't think it would be as overnight as that. And besides, you know, we really are... I get the feeling we're on the cusp of something exciting here. The breakthrough is still sought, and people are working on it. But the interesting thing is that in the meantime, we've got people like this Russian Podkletnov. We've got many others out there. John Hutchison, for example, I know he's been on your program.
1: Oh, yes.
0: Who are showing effects in the environment for which conventional physics has no real explanation.
1: Right.
0: And...

0: you know, it would be prudent of us, I think, to take a look at those physical phenomena which have no explanation and marry it to what the theorists are saying about zero-point energy and taking a look at it. And then wondering about the possibilities. Yes, I mean, I think given that we are 100 years now after the Wright brothers first flew, but actually the aeroplane is pretty much as they conceived it, wings, tail, and engine.
1: Yeah.
0: And in my field, you know, I'm an aerospace journalist. I know that over the past 30 years, incremental improvements at best, really, is what we have got out of aviation. You spend billions of dollars at Boeing and Lockheed and other places to make an airliner fly that little bit faster.
1: Yep.
0: But it's only that little bit faster. And if we're going to go on, if we're going to go to the stars one day, maybe, we've got to be thinking about a breakthrough. And this is what's exciting about this field.
1: Well, but I'm sure... I'm sure we are. And I'm sure that our government and its darkest agencies with budgets beyond everybody's wildest dreams, if they're not working on this, and what the hell are they doing? I mean, they've got to be working on this. So do you get any hints, any rumors, any sort of under-the-table news that there might be something going on here and elsewhere in the world?
0: Well, when I finally decided to sit down and write Hunt for Zero Point, it was because I was coming across a series of clues, which, when you follow them, actually begin to add up to something meaningful.
1: Yes.
0: The thing that actually set me going was somebody placed on my desk an article taken from a mid-50s popular science magazine,
1: mm-hmm.
0: quoting numerous individuals from recognizable aerospace companies of the day, saying that they were on the verge then of breaking this gravity. This gravity taboo, and they were going to, with a little bit of money, a bit of support from the government, within 4 or 5 years, they would crack it.
1: That was in the 1950s.
0: Right, absolutely. So, and then suddenly and mysteriously, they kind of fell silent on it.
1: Oh.
0: And what I found interesting about that was that it paralleled, in some respects, what bomb scientists were saying about the atomic bomb in the 1930s. So, you know, it didn't take a rocket scientist, if you'll forgive the pun, to look at the evidence and go, well, let's take a look then.
1: So then
0: I think...
1: Okay, well, so you've got clues then, right?
0: Right, there are a series of clues.
1: All right, Nick, hold it right there. We're at the top of the hour. And those clues could eventually lead to all kinds of things. Time travel. That's way out there, I know. But when you get to zero point and you get to the manipulation of gravity and interdimensional sort of hopping in and out, well, then, you know, you're almost there. You're almost at the manipulation of time. I'm Art Bell from the High Desert. 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
2: Desert and the great American Southwest. I bid you all good evening or good morning, as the case may be, wherever you are. This is Coast to Coast AM, and I'm Art Bell. Well, batten down the hatches. I've got Chris Ruddy coming on, and boy, has he got news for you. There's going to be a news conference tomorrow, and we're going to do a follow-up to what we reported the other day with regard to the ongoing investigation of the Ron Brown situation. You recall Colonel Cogswell. Well, we'll find out what happened to Colonel Cogswell, and guess what? Now, another U.S. Army Lieutenant Colonel is coming forward. So this investigation goes up several notches. All of a sudden, we will get the details from Chris Ruddy in a very few moments. I would like to enlist the help of my audience, if possible, with something. We're trying to get a copy of a program, and it may be that one of you out there just happened to tape it. If so, we would like a copy of it. It is some kind of shortwave program that runs on something called a Marinette. I guess I'm not really sure what a Marinette is. I guess it's on satellite, some satellite channel, and runs on shortwave. And it would have been the Ted Gunderson show, or a show with Ted Gunderson and some guest named Dave. And we don't know a whole lot more about it than that, but if anybody out there happens to have a copy of that, if you happened to tape it, then please do one of the following things. Send me email immediately with your phone number at artbell@aol.com. That's artbell@aol.com. Failing that, fax me your phone number at area code 702-727-8499. That is my fax number, area code 702-727-8499. And again, what we're looking for is an audio tape copy of what ran on this Marinette satellite channel earlier today on the Ted Gunderson show with a guest named Dave. And if that won't do it, let me give you our network's phone number. As a last resort, you could get hold of our network by calling area code 541-664-8829. That's 541-664-8829. And I would very much appreciate the help of anybody out there who might have a copy of that program. Christopher Ruddy was here just a few days ago. Christopher Ruddy is a investigative reporter for the Pittsburgh Tribune Review. He has recently begun looking into the Ron Brown situation, and we will quickly review where we were up until today with Chris. Chris, welcome to the program.
3: Well, Art, a pleasure being on with you again.
2: And I think you're in Washington, D.C. this night.
3: I am.
2: Do you ever rest?
3: I don't believe in it. It's against my religion.
2: All right. Let us review very quickly what we said the other night for those who might have missed that program. In other words, bring us up to date to that night, if you would, please.
3: Well, sure. I'll just go through the articles that I've written in the past 2 weeks. The first one was just questions about this crash where the we were told originally when that plane went down with Ron Brown and 34 others on April 3rd, 1996, that the weather was terrible. It turned out the weather was quite good. The White House, the Pentagon, quickly said it was an accident before any Americans got to the scene. One wonders how they were able to reach that conclusion. The maintenance chief for the airport died mysteriously of a gunshot wound several days after the crash. The authorities immediately ruled suicide. We never really found out exactly what was wrong with the navigational beacons for the airport because the knowledge of those matters died or went with him in his untimely death. The basic or main report last week was that an Air Force Lieutenant Colonel named Steve Cogswell, who was part of the Brown death investigation, he's a forensic pathologist, an armed forces medical examiner. He was in Croatia at the crash site.
2: Right.
3: That he has alleged that there was an apparent gunshot wound to the very top of Secretary Brown's head.
2: A round, precisely round hole, approximately .45 caliber in size.
3: Right. And that it was located and discovered at Dover Air Force Base when Brown's body and the others were brought back to the United States. And Cogswell has alleged that there was additional evidence, in addition to this very circular hole, which is typical of a gunshot, the wound was inwardly beveling, which meant that it got wider as you went deeper, that the first X-ray showed fragments of a possible bullet or metallic items in the brain, that they destroyed the first X-ray, they recalibrated the X-ray machine to reduce these white materials that were in the brain and in the image. They never conducted an autopsy. And when that report came out, just discussing and detailing these items that Cogswell had been discussing in professional lectures and seminars he had been giving to forensic pathologists around the country, to members of the FBI at the FBI Academy taking training courses. I reported that he had been making these allegations, and the world hit the fan for him. The Army and the military quickly stepped in, and he was told that he should not talk to the press. He was given a letter informing him he was under internal investigation.
2: Now, I should add for my audience that we still have photographs on my website of the hole in Ron Brown's head and of the x-rays that you're referring to, obviously not the kind of quality that you have. And again, folks, these x-rays show, I don't want to put words where they ought not be, Chris, so stop me, but a fragmenting of a bullet consistent, a fragmenting of metal consistent with the breakup of a bullet in his brain.
3: And sometimes they refer to this as a lead snowstorm.
2: A lead snowstorm.
3: And in the left socket, Brown's left eye socket, behind it you see maybe 20 or so white flecks. And that would be consistent with metal. They're a little bit small for a bullet, but they should have been investigated. In other words, the head should have been opened, and they should have examined what was in there. But they didn't. And in fact, what they've done here, now that the news has come out on this case, is they've turned the guns on Cogswell, put him under investigation.
2: Well, the day after we did the program, Chris, I began to hear that they were somehow silencing Cogswell. And precisely what steps did they take?
3: Well, they informed him that he wasn't to talk to the press, for starters. Then they told him he couldn't leave his office during the workday. He couldn't speak to the press during the workday or anyone on a non-professional basis on his phone, that he couldn't leave his floor, that he essentially had to stay at his desk all day, and if he wanted permission to go to lunch, he needed authorization to do that. One of the officers there told me this was tantamount to house arrest. You're told you have to stay in your home all day. That's house arrest. This was office arrest. And it's unheard of for a ranking military officer who really has done nothing wrong. And they are encouraged, the various medical examiners that worked at the Armed Forces Institute, to give these lectures on previous cases. And they use previous case materials and discuss the matters before the public, and it's in their interest to learn and develop lecture material. So instead of following up on the problems in the case, they turned on him. They also demanded that he turn over his slides and photographs, and on Friday, police arrived at his office, one of whom escorted Lieutenant Colonel Cogswell to his home.
2: What?
3: Yeah, didn't you know about this?
2: No.
3: Oh, yeah, he was ordered to his home, military escort. They told him they were going to search his home for the photos and slides, and...
2: Wait a minute now. Well, of course, he's in the military, so I suppose UCMJ applies, but this was a civilian home off base?
3: Yeah. and he went into his door, and he actually slammed the door on the military officer at his door.
2: Yeah, good for him.
3: And he said, "I'm not letting you in here. I'll get the materials." And the military officer was banging the door. "You better let me in." He said, "Well, why should I let you in? You don't have a warrant."
2: Right.
3: And the military officer says, "Well, I'm actually concerned about your safety. I know you have firearms in there, and I wouldn't want you to hurt yourself." Can you imagine?
2: Oh, my God.
3: I guess they... they didn't want him ending up like Admiral Border, right?
2: Yeah.
3: So, Cogswell opened the door and said, "Look, you can come in and watch me collect the material and I will hand it to you." And this is a high-ranking military officer again.
2: How high-ranking was the officer that came to his door, do you know?
3: A military police officer.
2: Military police.
3: Yeah, Air Force police.
2: What right do they have to do that? Under what auspices were they demanding this?
3: They didn't present him with a warrant. Now, again, the military code is slightly different, but I still think that there are certain rights that even military personnel have about how their privacy can be invaded.
2: Now, why did Cogswell have the photographs? let's go over that so everybody knows. Cogswell was in possession of photographs of the X-rays that we've been talking about. The picture, I guess the photograph with the hole in Ron Brown's head.
3: Sure. Well, the forensic pathologists typically go around the country at different conferences discussing the cases they've worked on. And it's a way for all of these experts to develop their own techniques and improve their work. And they have been encouraged at the armed forces. They're ordered to, oftentimes, to develop case work lectures.
2: Sure.
3: And they go back over the previous cases. And this was a lecture series that Cogswell had put together entitled Mistakes and Failures in Forensic Pathology. And this was, now Cogswell's been involved in over 100 crashes. He's 12 years a forensic pathologist. And he figured this was one of the more prominent cases. And here you had evidence of a possible homicide where there definitely needed to be an autopsy. And what he did was he got the photographs that are available, and they had photographs of the X-rays. See, when they bring the body in, they put it under an X-ray machine, and they take the X-rays. They take the X-rays, they put them up on a light box and analyze them.
2: Right. I've seen everybody who's been in a doctor's office has seen that light box with X-rays hanging on it.
3: Right. So the photographer that's doing the photography work there at Dover Air Force Base takes pictures of the X-rays. So now you have the X-rays, and you have a photograph of the X-rays. Well, when they destroyed that first X-ray with the lead snowstorm, they forgot that they had already taken a picture of it. And so Cogswell asked the photography unit for a copy of the photo. And
2: why,
3: can
2: I back up and ask why the X-ray was destroyed?
3: Well, according to one of the people at Dover, it wasn't Cogswell, but I did speak to someone there, that there was a discussion and that they noted that there was a lead snowstorm. So they decided that they were going to destroy it, recalibrate the X-ray machine with a lower density to hide those materials.
2: Even right at that point, if that's true, that constitutes a crime.
3: Well, you said it. I didn't.
2: Destruction of evidence of would be, in other words, if they were specific. No, what you said was, you said that they noted there was a, quote, lead, what is it?
3: Snowstorm.
2: Snowstorm, thank you. And that they didn't want to have. Now, if it was really there and not just a byproduct or an artifact because sensitivity was set too high somehow or another, then the destruction of that would, under those circumstances, constitute a crime.
3: They admit the first one was destroyed now. They're saying that what happened was there was a defect in the reusable X-ray cartridge.
2: Ah.
3: And they had to do several X-rays to...
2: Okay, so they're claiming then that it was a... as I just suggested, some sort of artifact of the machine being too sensitive or whatever.
3: Whatever wrong with the cartridge. They said it had to deal with the cartridge. I spoke to someone who was present who said that the discussion was the fact there was a lead snowstorm and they needed to retake it to remove that. I mean, it was as point blank as that.
2: Well, if it was, then it would constitute a crime.
3: Well, I think it's very, very serious. Especially if there was something wrong here we don't know if this was a gunshot. We don't know if it was a gunshot, where it went and where it was fired before the plane crashed, during the crash, after the crash. I think the bottom line, what Cogswell is trying to point out, is here you have the Secretary of Commerce, high-ranking federal official, lying dead on a table in the examination, and you see what appears to be a gunshot wound.
2: Yeah.
3: A very perfectly circular hole. Now you have an X-ray. The man needs an autopsy. Open the body up. Do the autopsy. Rule out the possibility of the bullet.
2: It screams for an autopsy.
3: They don't. Yeah, and they don't do it. And then instead, they destroy the X-rays.
2: They destroy the X-rays.
3: And we later learn, Cogswell alleged
2: it was a military photographer who took the pictures of the X-rays.
3: Yes.
2: Uh huh. And then how did Cogswell come to be in possession of those copies of those photographs, and are those the only copies?
3: Well, he came into possession because he asked for copies or slide negatives to be made of the original photographic negative relating to the Brown case. And so he had a file of x-rays, slides, which he was showing at these conferences. That's how he came into contact with it. Now, what's happened is, maybe we're going a little fast forward here, is that now we have evidence that all the x-rays, the head x-rays, the ones that were on the light box,
4: yeah,
3: they're all missing.
4: Missing.
3: Even the ones they took.
4: Missing.
3: A new reusable cartridge.
4: You're saying in a high profile, this even the new x-rays are missing. In this kind of high profile case, how can that be?
3: Well, that's a good question. And then we learn that the original negatives that were used to make copies for Cogswell, and I had gotten a copy.
4: Yes.
3: They're now missing. They have no head x-rays in the negatives. So what happens is Cogswell is treated terribly here for doing nothing. The Air Force doesn't, the Armed Force Institute of Pathology, they don't go after the original pathology doctor and start asking him what happened to the x-rays.
4: They go after Cogswell.
3: They go after the messenger. Kill the messenger, right? Because the American public might find out something. And this all starts happening the day after the AP put it on the wire. So I think they were trying to keep Cogswell somewhat intimidated and hopefully intimidating others. But I think they overreached because that weekend, I got a call from another lieutenant colonel.
4: We'll get into that in a moment. I have in front of me tonight a UPI story that just broke. I guess probably around, let's see, would have been around 10:21 p.m. Eastern Time. Have you yet seen that?
3: Well, I've heard about it.
4: All right. Well, I've got it here. So hang tight. Chris Ruddy is my guest. And now we have not one, but a second officer coming forward. This is an absolutely incredible story. And by the way, if you're in the press, please stand by, because there is going to be a full-blown news conference later today in Washington, D.C. That's why Chris Ruddy is there now. And so what you're about to hear is a precursor to that. You're going to hear it before the press hears it in the morning. It's the Ron Brown case, and it is becoming ever more complicated by the moment. From the high desert, I'm Art Bell, and this is Coast to Coast AM.
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4: That's exactly.
5: Now again, here's Art.
4: Interrupting my own announcer. Great. That's exactly who I am, and my guest, of course, is Chris Ruddy, and the story continues in a moment. All right, here it comes. United Press International, Dateline Pittsburgh, December 9, UPI. A published report says a second Armed Forces medical examiner says the corpse of Commerce Secretary Ron Brown seemed to have a bullet hole in the top of the head. The Pittsburgh Tribune Review reports U.S. Army Lieutenant Colonel David House, is it House?
3: Haas.
4: That's H-A-U-S-E. Says he saw an apparent bullet wound in the head, supporting the account of forensic pathologist examiner Air Force Lieutenant Colonel Steve Cogswell, according to the report. Haas, and Cogswell, both members of the Armed Forces Institute of Pathology, participated in the agency's investigation of the April 96 military jet crash in which Brown and 34 others died. Now, it goes on and on and on. It's a long story. I'll stop there. But, Chris, why has this lieutenant colonel now, so late, decided to also come forward? What made that decision for him, do you think?
3: Well, I think that the treatment of Cogswell hit a nerve in him, and the reason why he's never seen anything quite like this, he's been a career professional in pathology. He knows that the Armed Forces Institute has forever directed its members to discuss cases and to lecture on cases, and that's all Cogswell has done in this case. He's discussed in detail the problems in the Brown case, and this was never off limits. And I think when you're in the military that long and you see something, maybe there were a series of incidents, but apparently he was concerned enough about this that he came forward to me and said that, yeah, he had been present at Dover Air Force Base. He was two examination tables away from where Brown's body was when it was brought in, and he heard a commotion. They were all talking about a gunshot wound. And Colonel Haas went over, examined it and said, yeah, it looked like a .45 caliber or something close to it. Entrance wound at the very top of the head. Now, let's remember and point out that Cogswell was in Croatia at the time the examination took place.
4: Right.
3: He came back. He was told by the pathologist that did the autopsy, Dr. Gormley, that it may have been a gunshot or appeared to be a .45 caliber possible gunshot, but could he find a piece of the aircraft in Croatia that it would explain it? And Cogswell comes back and looks at the photos and finds out about the x-ray and is just baffled about what happened and the fact they didn't do an autopsy. Well, apparently Dr. Haas was actually there at Dover, and he went over. Now, Haas has been involved with autopsies since 1972. He's a Purple Heart winner from Vietnam, U.S. Army machine gunner. He was a police officer for a while. Then he went back into med school and the Army, became an officer, rose through the ranks. He was the chief combat surgeon for the Gulf War, medical examiner for armed forces in Germany. This guy knows gunshots. He's one of the authorities in the office.
4: John, this is a big story, Chris. I've got to ask this, Chris.
3: Sure.
4: In a case such as this, now, Ron Brown was a civilian. I'm not familiar with autopsy procedures, but wouldn't this be sufficient reason, no matter what the relatives might say with regard to an autopsy, to absolutely proceed without question?
3: Well, certainly in the case of Brown, because Brown was a member of the cabinet.
4: Yeah.
3: He wasn't a member of the military. But because he was a member of the cabinet, he's covered under what's known as the Presidential Assassination Statute, which gives the Armed Forces Institute essentially jurisdiction over the president and cabinet members. They're supposed to, if there's a suspicious death of the president, it's the Armed Forces Institute that is prepared to do this autopsy. And in fact, some of them were preparing and thinking, you know, here we have a cabinet member, this is the first high-ranking suspicious death that we have to examine since the presidential assassination statute was put into effect in the 60s.
4: Yes.
3: And this was going to be the dry run for preparing for the death of a president under tragic or violent circumstances. And they screwed it up, apparently, or decided they weren't going to do the proper thing. And in fact, they didn't even bother doing an autopsy. And it's a very bizarre set of circumstances, but Haas, and I think that the point here, too, we have to underscore, you've been in the military.
4: Yes.
3: You're an Air Force guy.
4: Air Force medic, actually.
3: Right. But you know, career military officers don't do this unless they feel an urgent, pressing need.
4: I absolutely agree. This officer, in fact, both officers really knew what they were risking.
3: Absolutely. And I think they're what their words indicate are far more than what they're even saying. And people say, well, what are they getting so excited over? There's a hole in the head. There was a plane crash. These are trained pathologists. They've worked in hundreds of plane crashes. They have never seen a wound like this before.
4: Well, even all of that aside, the treatment of Cogswell since, and now the second officer coming forward, all of this, the missing x-rays, all of this would lead one to be suspicious no matter what.
3: Well, Haas's job last week, and I think this played into why he called me, was he went through the case file for Brown, and they laid out the original negative film in the case file. So these were the sort of the x-rays that were put up in the light box, or they were the original negatives from that. And they examined it, and he found that, indeed, there were no head x-rays left. They were all gone. He went into the safe of the photography department, and he was to inventory all the photo negatives. They're missing all of the head photo negatives for the x-rays. They're gone. So he has now confirmed what Cogswell was saying, that the x-rays have all disappeared. And I think it really underscored in his mind, you know, why is Cogswell being hung out to dry? He had nothing to do with the missing x-rays.
4: So it sounds to me like he just got pissed off when he heard what was happening to Cogswell.
3: I think so, but it would be unfair for me as a reporter to characterize it that way.
4: No, I
3: think
4: do
3: he's
4: that.
3: A professional, and I think that there is a concern here that he said that there needed to be an autopsy. Now, he didn't examine the x-rays, Haas. He said that he left it up to the pathologist that did, and it's usually hard not to miss a 45.
4: Sure. Chris, of the photographs that you've got of the x-rays, have you yet had an opportunity to let a pathologist independently look at them?
3: Well, I've had not only a pathologist, the former Army wound ballistics expert to look at it.
4: And?
3: Well, it's hard to rule it, a bullet. There is something there. There's flecks of possible metal, could be something. They're a little bit small for what you would typically expect for a gunshot. Cogswell says that a handgun shot. But still, you'd have to open up the head to find out what it is. You don't destroy the x-ray. The other thing is, and this is really the key point, the pathologist that did the examination said it was definitely not a gunshot because, he said, the bone in the skull, yes, there was a circular hole, yes, it looked like a gunshot wound, but he noticed that the bone of the skull did not break into the brain, that you couldn't see the brain, that all it had done was whatever hit the head had just depressed the skull in a little bit, indented it, maybe we would say. So that doesn't, he said it didn't go anywhere.
4: Okay, but that's rather inconsistent with x-rays showing a lead, a whole bunch of lead or a whole bunch of metal inside the head.
3: Well, not only that, today we published another x-ray, a side x-ray of Brown's head in the Tribune Review, and what it shows is that this bone plug, as the object came in, actually did push into the brain and under the skull.
4: Really? You say that photograph is up there now?
3: It's in the Tribune Review today, so it should be accessible.
4: Okay, you would give us permission to put it on our website. Keith, go get it.
3: And if you can hook it up to your website, that would be great.
4: Probably within the next 10 minutes.
3: And the here's the other thing. We have what Gormley didn't know when he was telling me this, and he said to me, if you could see the brain and it did go into the brain, then that would be a problem. That would be really bad. But what he didn't know at the time was that I have the x-rays or photo negatives of them or photographs of them, and that I had the photograph of the wound, the hole. And in the bullet hole or the apparent bullet hole, you can see visible brain. And Cogswell says you can see visible brain. He says the x-ray shows. I took it to independent experts. They all said you can see the brain, and it's clear that that penetrated the skull. And what's incredible now is that Lieutenant Colonel Haas said he personally examined it at the site, and all he could see was the brain. It cut right through whatever it was. And you don't get a perfectly cylindrical hole, a perfect circle like that, unless it's something of extremely high velocity, much higher than you would get in a plane crash.
4: Well, asking... Okay, on the one hand, they're saying the bullet didn't penetrate, but on the other hand, we've got the x-rays showing the fragments in the brain. If you were to ask a pathologist, what kind of condition would a person be in who suffered the trauma shown in this picture of an x-ray internally in the brain, what kind of answer would you get?
3: Well, I think what a pathologist would like to see is larger fragments, typically for a bullet. They'd also like to open it up and find out what is there. Sometimes there are problems with the x-ray machines. One of the problems is the side x-ray was overexposed, so it's very hard to pick up because the side x-ray should sort of show, if the frontal x-ray is correct, that there are fragments in the head, the side x-ray should also show fragments. But other than the bone plug, it's hard to see anything in skull fractures and fracture lines in the skull because they overexposed that x-ray.
4: Okay, let's go back to the language when they were all standing around the table. That seems critical to me, Chris. In other words, no matter whether the bullet he was shot or not shot, if they thought he had been shot, if at that moment with Brown on the table, they were concluding that there was lead in his brain, and they actually, can you tell me who uttered the words that if we're going to have to destroy these?
3: Well, I don't think anyone ever used the word, let's destroy the x-ray. The initial one was destroyed. And,
4: well, the order.
3: I right now I'm not printing, but I may have a story in the future who said that there was a lead snowstorm and let's That's why it was replaced, certainly. But there is a witness there that did overhear that.
4: Where do we go from here with this, Chris? Do we exhume?
3: Well, I think there really needs to be an exhumation. I don't know if anyone has the guts. There's a lot of people quaking in their boots over this story. And, you know, it's very clear-cut. It's not right-wing agenda. It's not anti-Bill Clinton. It's not...
4: Well, as a matter of fact, Chris, you know me, and I haven't been doing a lot of political anything for years now, 2-3 years. And I don't frequently do it, but because I consider, frankly, an awful lot of the nonsense in Washington to be utterly irrelevant to the lives of most American people. But this is a horse of a different color. There's no question about it. I mean, this is very, very serious. And their reaction to it is what bothers me as much as anything else. There could be a dispute, of course, about, you know, an injury to the head that kind of looked like a bullet wound. But their reaction to this is not consistent with people who have nothing to fear.
3: Right, and the actions of the investigators after they find this apparent bullet hole and the failure to do an autopsy, the missing x-rays.
4: Not consistent with a professional at all.
3: Right, and it just raises the red flag and possibilities of cover-up come to mind and things like that. I think it is very, very serious, and there's a big problem here that they're not going to get around. And there may have to be another autopsy. There wasn't a first one.
4: Yeah. Some people, after you were on last time, faxed me incredulous, saying, why would anybody bother to shoot somebody who was about to die in a plane crash?
3: Well, see, what people are doing is they're not handling this as an investigator would, which is first determine if there is a bullet in the head, then try to figure out what happened. It's not the job of someone sitting there after the fact to say, oh, it couldn't happen. We know there have been cases in this country where planes have gone down, they found bullet holes, where there was a struggle on the plane or terrorists or sabotage. There were several people on that plane that had handguns. Handguns were missing from the crash site afterwards.
4: Really?
3: There was, oh, yeah, the first American rescuer on the scene noticed there was a handgun out of the holster, and he said it shouldn't have fallen out, that somebody had looted it and stolen it. People might have been fired. There could have been a firing of weapons after the crash. So certainly we shouldn't rule out any possibility here. We just have a bullet hole or apparent bullet hole in the head of someone that needs to be investigated. And without pointing the fingers at anyone and saying anyone murdered another person, you say there's a potential of homicide.
4: Yes.
3: And then you need to further investigate it. I've gotten a number of people have said to me, well, 45 or something similar, 40, if that's fired into your head, you have an exit wound, and there was no exit wound here.
4: Mm-hmm.
3: Well, remember where the bullet comes in. It comes in, put your finger at the very top of your head.
4: Yes.
3: Okay, at the very crown, apex of the head, they call it the vertex. If it was a bullet, it went straight in, down towards the neck.
4: I understand. I see what you're saying, sure.
3: It could have gone anywhere in the body cavity. It wouldn't have flown out the right side of the face or the left side of the face. It wouldn't have blown apart the head.
4: Right.
3: And there needed to be, that's why the x-rays are so critical in a case like this. And as I'm going to discuss tomorrow, Cogswell said there was an anomaly of something possibly metallic down in the pelvis area.
4: In the pelvis area. And so, in other words, obviously in the chest and the pelvis, somewhere a bone or a portion of our lower anatomy could have stopped the bullet.
3: Well, sure. I mean, the flesh and all of that does slow the bullet considerably. For it to get as far as the pelvis is very unusual. Usually it goes about 15 to 20 inches. So it should have been somewhere in the neck or chest or somewhere like that. It could also have exited the body and created a small exit wound out of an armpit or in the crotch or something like that. And you have to look. And Cogswell claims that they didn't really look carefully. I don't think they wanted to find something they didn't want to find.
4: You know, that's astounding, Chris. You're going to have a press conference later today, Washington time. What, right? Where and when?
3: Well, at 11:15 in the morning at the Willard Hotel, downtown Washington. And basically what I'm going to do is show on videotape the various slides that Cogswell has been showing on the Brown case. And with it, pl- play a recording of an interview I did by telephone with him, where he explained what the various images mean and indicate, just as he would in one of his lectures. Now, it's only open to members of the press that have credentials, and no cameras are allowed. And, of course, a lot of the photos are extremely graphic of the body and graphic crash scenes. And so people should, any press that are coming, obviously discretion is advised.
4: All right, 11:15 a.m., Washington, D.C., at the Willard Hotel. Where is that, Washington?
3: Which is right down 14th and Pennsylvania.
4: Okay, and this would be for credentialed press only.
3: Right. And it would last about an hour, his lecture on my recording. And it basically lays out the evidence as he saw it, and that seems to be confirmed now by a second lieutenant colonel in the Air Force.
4: Yes, all right. We know what has happened to Cogswell so far. Nothing good. What about Haas? What kind of treatment has he received? Do you know?
3: Well, I don't think anything immediate. I think they realized they went too far with Cogswell. And they're being careful now and a little bit cagey rather than blowing this thing up out of proportion in their mind or alerting the press.
4: Too late.
3: I think it is a little too late. But they basically, I understand they told Haas that he should have cleared the interview with the Public Affairs Office. They haven't said anything that we know of, taking any administrative steps, but they could always do that later. They may be waiting. And obviously, there may be other people that will come forward in the next week or so.
4: If somebody else wants to come forward, how do they get hold of you?
3: Well, they can call me in Pittsburgh at the Tribune Review, which is 412-834-1151, 412-834-1151. And another neat way to get a hold of me, of course, is through my web page and to read these articles, which also I think we hook into your page, is www.ruddynews, R-U-D as in David, D as in David, Y, ruddynews.com. And I might also, my publisher will be very happy, remind people that I have a book in bookstores now, not on this case, but it has a lot of parallels in a strange way, called The Strange Death of Vincent Foster, about what I allege was a cover-up of the Vince Foster death. And there seems to be a lot of eerie similarities. Although, in this case, you know, some people have said, well, why do you want to weaken your credibility claiming there's a bullet hole in Ron Brown's head and all of this? Well, in this case, it's even stronger than the Foster case, because here we have the x-rays, the photos, and we have people that examine the body or in part of the investigation, ranking individuals, saying there's a problem here.
4: No question about it. There is a problem here. Chris, please give me a call after the press conference tomorrow.
3: I'll let you know what happened.
4: And thank you for being there.
3: Thank you.
4: Stay there. Take care, Chris.
3: Bye-bye.
4: That's Chris Ruddy. I'm Art Bell, and this is Coast to Coast AM.
5: This is Coast to Coast AM from the Kingdom of Nye with Art Bell.
4: That would be me, and coming up in a moment, we've got a fellow named Neil Slade. And, oh my, what an interesting topic we're about to dive into. It's called the Frontal Lobes Handbook, and it's about our brains. One of the things about which we know least. So, he'd be the guy. He's actually written two other books, called Have Fun, Mind Music, and now The Frontal Lobes Handbook. So things like why we only use 10% or less of our brain, why some people appear to be able to do things that other people can't, precognition, telepathy, clairvoyance, telekinesis, that sort of thing. Perhaps how you can do it, how our brain developed. And the first topic, which is really intriguing, called Popping Your Frontal Lobes, The Big Bang. No reference to last hour. Our brains. Neil Slade, composer, musician, artist, author. His music, as a matter of fact, has been heard by millions in his PBS movie soundtrack for Still, and as music for the Kodak United States Traveling Exhibition. He has given concert performances at places like the Gerald Ford Amphitheater, the U.S. Air Force Academy, a graduate in music and education. He's taught music and art for 23 years, was an assistant to Brain and behavioral researcher and former NBC television personality TDA Lingo for 11 years. Slade also maintains an extensive worldwide website, and you can get to it by going to my website right now. We had an absolutely shocking hour last night with, last hour, with Chris Ruddy with regard to the Ron Brown information, and those photographs are now on my website. All you've got to do is go down, for example, to Neil Slade's name in the guest area and click on his name on the link, and you will go to Neil's website. So let us now go to Neil Slade. Neil, where are you?
6: I'm in Denver, Colorado.
4: Denver, welcome to the program. Glad to have you.
6: Thank you very much. It's a pleasure to be a part of one of the few dependably intelligent and imaginative talk show discussions.
4: Well, it's certainly, we're different, all right. I've got to start, I guess, at the beginning, and this must be the beginning. Discussion topics, you sent me a little list.
6: Sure.
4: Popping your frontal lobes, the Big Bang.
6: Okay.
4: What in the world?
6: Well, we're going to talk about something here that's been a well-kept secret in this region. As you mentioned, I worked with a behaviorist TDA Lingo for over a decade, and he has received a fair amount of attention in the Rocky Mountain Press here about the work that he did for 35 years. And you are, in fact, the first nationally broadcast media person to break this story. So your listeners are in for a very unique experience tonight. I want to, right up front, make very clear that some of the things that we're going to talk about may seem very extraordinary. People may not believe upon hearing that they can turn on their own pre-existing circuits for extrasensory types of activities. They may not believe at first that they can easily communicate with alternative reality entities. But, you know, I'm really a down-to-earth person. I still continue to teach grade school kids. I've taught in the public schools. I teach privately. So, you know, I'm not about to make claims that are, you know, ridiculous. These have been the things that I will describe have been my own personal experience, as well as the experiences of hundreds of people who have been a part of the Brain Lab here in Colorado, Lingo's Brain Lab.
4: All right. You and I talked briefly, and I think you may have heard a segment, or I described a segment to you. We were talking about precognition.
6: Sure.
4: Now, I've had one thing in my entire life happen to me, only one, just one, but it was a doozy.
6: Yeah.
4: And I think I've told my audience about it, and I don't want to be repetitive, but I'll briefly give the explanation,
6: sure.
4: Okay? Here I was in Santa Barbara, working in radio at the time, for KDB in Santa Barbara, as a matter of fact, at that time, and not my present affiliate, I ought to add, and I had come home after work at the radio station, and I was sitting on the couch in a garden-type apartment. Now, you may be familiar with the type of apartments that they have large sliding glass doors that go out to a little balcony-type affair, and we had that, and we were on the ground floor, and I parked my car in front of, around the sidewalk, you know, up to the sidewalk, right in front of my window. It seemed a logical place. A, it was the closest to my residence. I could just go up a little walkway. Second, obviously, having it close by was good for a number of reasons. So that's where I parked. And I parked. I came home, sat down, watched TV, and I was in the middle of the evening news, consuming it as usual, and this wave came
6: relaxing,
4: over me.
6: Relaxing, in a kind of a relaxed state.
4: Well, sure, as compared to being at work or, you know, the buzz of the day, whatever. I mean, I'm relaxing watching the news, as
6: right.
4: relaxing as I can be.
6: Sure.
4: And it was like ocean waves crashing over my mind, telling me something was wrong with, something terribly was wrong with my car.
6: And incidentally, what do you recall what portion of your head you felt these sensations? Out of curiosity.
4: What I can recall is that it was an all-consuming feeling. In other words, I couldn't say, you know, it was
6: no
4: the upper
6: brain.
4: Right-hand part of the brain or anything. This thing was like it was washing over the totality of me.
6: Over the top of your head.
4: Over the totality of me. Now, I don't know, just in waves over my whole body. I wouldn't even I have said my head,
6: okay.
4: frankly, sure. over my whole body, just washing over me. And it was saying something's wrong. And I uttered something that I can't repeat here because I was annoyed. And I walked over and I pulled the curtains and I looked at my car. And it was cool. It was fine. I was very proud of it. It was a 428 Cobra Jet. You know, it was one of those days. I had a big car. And it was fine. And so I said, this is dumb. And I went back and I sat down again and again began to watch the news. And immediately, no time lapse, immediately, here it comes again, in wave after wave after wave, causing me to compulsively get up again, utter something else I can't repeat, go back over, spread this time, I pulled the curtains apart, and I stood there and I looked at my car. It was fine. Well, 3 or 4 seconds later, here comes a fellow walking from my building, which held many apartments, down the walkway that I described, walked down in front of my car, walked around, got in his car, which was parked directly in front of my car,
6: uh-huh.
4: put it in reverse, and slammed into my car. I was so shaken, not by the occurrence of my car being hit, but by the fact that I had known about this, that I fell to my knees. I was shaken very badly. I had enough sense to get up and to open up the sliding glass door and yell at, hey, I saw that. I've got your license number. And he said, oh, I'm stopping. And it was no big deal. But there is no question about it. I knew something was going to happen. I didn't know that was going to happen, but I knew something was going to happen to my car. It wasn't ambiguous. I couldn't ignore it. I've never had it before, I've never had it since, and I did nothing to bring it on. It's like it came out of the blue, mm-hmm. and it went away, and it's never come back. What happened to me?
6: Very interesting. Well, what happened to you is you accidentally accessed the pre-existing circuits in your frontal lobes, or that part of your brain, which is able to perceive future events. And at this particular time, since it was the first time it happened to you, it was shocking. You didn't know really, I mean, you were just taken aback by it.
4: Taken aback is a mild phrase.
6: Yes.
4: I mean, they put me on my knees, and I don't go on my knees easily.
6: Sure. What is interesting is that you didn't force this, you know, this mental situation. It just happened to you. By accident, and that you didn't do anything extraordinary to cause it to happen. You just slipped into this particular frame of mind. And at the brain lab, we've come up for a pretty good explanation of why this happens and how any ordinary person can begin to experience this kind of thing routinely, we'll get into that. What's important to start out with is to understand how the brain is basically put together.
4: Right.
6: And we'll be putting together a puzzle, as it were, and each piece of the puzzle will eventually form a whole, and then you will see for yourself and understand how and why that happened and how you can regularly make use of that
4: particular
6: part of your brain.
4: Let's do it. I understand that we only use, it is said, 10% or less of our brain. Sure. Is that a myth? Is that true?
6: That's a very generous estimate.
4: It is?
6: Yes. Scientists have come to the conclusion that and we're talking about neurophysiologists, doctors.

0: not even our regular PBS station would touch. And one evening, there was a they were showing a movie, and the movie started out. Well, I tuned on in the middle of the program, and it was people talking. They were sitting in the mountains next to log cabins and up in the trees, and it was obvious from the movie that they were like in the wilderness. They were talking about their brain and all these fantastic experiences that they were having. And one woman was relating how one day she came outside of her tent and she was looking at the arm, and suddenly she could see inside the cells of her arm, and she could perceive the corpuscles moving in and out of the veins of her arm, and she was seeing with a microscopic type of vision. And another person was relating
1: Well, let me stop you right there.
0: Sure.
1: There are people who claim they can diagnose and know what's wrong with another. As a matter of fact, one of my guests coming up tomorrow night is a fellow named Danyon Brinkley.
0: Yeah.
1: And Danyon can look at you, touch you, touch an article that has come from you, and know your health condition. He can tell you precisely what's wrong with you. Is that the kind of talent you were just describing? Now, I can understand, for example, if you could look inside your arm,
0: yes,
1: and you could see its function and innards as you would with an X-ray or MRI, or in this case something apparently even better, such a diagnosis would be entirely possible.
0: Mm-hmm.
1: Is that the kind of a talent or ability that somebody like Danyon Brinkley or somebody like that?
0: It's very interesting that he has this ability, and he's in the business of healing people.
1: Yeah. Oh, yes.
0: The part of the brain that allows us these wonderful psychic, unusual powers that are out of the ordinary, the telepathy and the precognition.
1: Yes.
0: These powers are associated with that part of the brain, which is the most evolutionarily advanced part of our brain, which is also, not incidentally, associated with cooperative behaviors.
1: Cooperative
0: behaviors. Many times people say, well, you know, if you've got precognition, why don't you go pick the lotto numbers and win $1 million?
1: It's a really good question. Now, in my case, I couldn't repeat it. It's never happened again. Maybe it never will in my life. I don't know. But if I could apply that power, then yeah, why not? Call it up at will and pick the lotto winner. Sure.
0: As it turns out, I know someone who lives near Las Vegas, and they work at a community service organization.
1: Yes.
0: A non-profit organization that helps people in the community,
1: yes,
0: right? They're not a profitable organization, but they do need funds. And it turns out that this woman is psychic. And whenever the organization needs funds, she drives into Las Vegas and goes around to various casinos,
1: and
0: she wins the money that the organization needs to survive and help the community.
1: You really know that to be true?
0: Yes, yes. And the casinos are very familiar with this woman. And
1: do you know what? Yeah. Do you know what game she plays?
0: No, I don't. This was this was reported to me many years ago.
1: I am in Nevada. And it is true, Neil, I can tell you there is a list, there's a very specific list of people that for various reasons are not allowed in casinos, period.
0: Mm-hmm.
1: It's a blacklist.
0: Sure.
1: We have it here in Nevada. Yeah, I wonder if she's on that list.
0: No, as a matter of fact, the casino owners know her and they know the work that she does.
1: Yeah.
0: And they do, in fact, allow her to come in with her winnings. And when she wins the money that she needs for that particular month or months for the community, then she leaves. She isn't greedy. She doesn't win the money for her own personal needs.
1: All right. All right. We're at the bottom of the hour. This is incredible. I want you to hold on.
0: Okay.
1: Neil Slade is my guest, and we're going to take a break here and be right back. This is Coast to Coast AM. I'm Art Bell.
2: This is Coast to Coast AM with Art Bell.

0: It sure is. Neil Slade is my guest, one of my favorite areas of examination. Things that I know we can do, but I can't prove. The story I told you about myself is absolutely, unequivocally true. Now, what it was, I don't know. I think we've got the fellow who's about to tell us. You told us the story of the lady in Las Vegas who, for good reasons, goes and wins money at the casinos. They know that she's doing something. Now, casinos in Las Vegas watch for card counters.
1: Right.
0: They watch for all kinds of people who might be trying to gyp them out of money. But there would be no apparent, at least with the kind of talent you're talking about that this lady has, there would be no apparent thing they could pin on her. They couldn't call her a card counter if she was playing cards.
1: Well, you know what they do. When someone starts winning an extraordinary amount of money, for whatever reason, they spot these people.
0: Well, they do a number of things. They change dealers, boom, like that.
1: Yeah.
0: You know, if you're winning a lot of money, they'll change dealers.
1: Yeah, but they're aware of when someone is winning a lot of money.
0: Sure. You bet they are.
1: Well, I mean, it doesn't go unnoticed.
0: They've got what's called a pit boss sitting there watching everything that's going on. And so if you're winning a lot of money, you bet they're on you like flies on horsemen.
1: Yeah, and I think what goes on is that, you know, they know that the work that this woman is doing in the community.
0: All right, well, that brings us to an obvious question.
1: Sure.
0: The talent, is the talent, or is it? I have asked other people who claim to have this talent, and the talent for example, doing what that lady did with Las Vegas.
1: Paranormal type of abilities in general.
0: And the typical response is always, well, then give us the winning numbers to the lotto.
1: Right.
0: All right, so they tell me, if you use this talent for greedy or wrong reasons, that it doesn't work.
1: Absolutely. Oh, and it's so clear. I was going to save this part of the discussion till later, but, you know, we can go into it.
0: It's important, Neil, because the talent ought to be the talent. Why is it restricted to the doing of good?
1: Okay. I think we do have to touch a little bit about how the brain is basically constructed.
0: Okay.
1: So let's start there.
0: Sure.
1: Okay. Now, this Dr. Paul McLean worked for many years at the at NIM, the National Institute of Mental Health, and he then went on to his own laboratory of brain research that he set up for his own.
0: Right.
1: And what he came up with was a new way of looking at the brain. And let's see what my little date. This was in 1952-ish, or so. And Dr. Paul McLean realized that the human brain is a triune brain.
0: What does that mean?
1: That means three brains in one. Triune.
0: Okay.
1: Okay. It is a reptilian brain core surrounded by another layer, which is called the mammal brain, further surrounded by another...
0: Wait, would that be mammal? Is that what you said?
1: Mammal. Like
0: spell it.
1: Dogs and cats. M-A-M-M-A-L.
0: Oh, okay.
1: Mammal.
0: Thank you.
1: Surrounded by another area called the primate brain. Three layers. A good analogy for the human triune brain construction is an apple. Now, if you think of the way an apple is put together, at the very inside, you've got these hard seeds.
0: Yes.
1: Okay?
0: Yes.
1: That could be compared to the reptilian brain core that a human has.
0: Right.
1: If we look at our spine, it comes up and it goes right into the center of the brain. It's the innermost part.
0: Correct.
1: Okay?
0: Yes.
1: Then, around the hard seeds of an apple, we've got a pulpy type of core, which takes up, say, another 10% of the brain. You know, the seeds are very tiny, but the core makes up maybe 10% of that bulk there.
0: All right.
1: Now, around the reptilian spinal cord end, knobby end of our brain, we have this mammal brain. Okay? And then we can think of the fruity part of the apple and the final outside shiny coat of the apple as the primate brain. And so in our brain, around this reptilian mammal core, we have the vast bulk of the brain, the gray matter and the white matter, the part of the brain that's all wrinkly, that when we see it a brain, this is what we see. Okay? So the human brain is constructed in this way, like an apple.
0: Okay.
1: And each one of these sections of our brain has a specific function.
0: Right. Would you agree, as I listen to you talk about this, it sounds as though you're talking about what would be the process of evolution.
1: Yes, absolutely. I don't have the number of years memorized, but many, many eons ago, the reptiles first evolved on the planet. And the fish came out of the ocean, if you are to believe in evolution. And the reptiles populated the planet. Okay?
0: Now, right.
1: This part, these animals, and if we look at reptiles that exist today, the reptile brain computes a certain type of behavior and consciousness. And that type of behavior is 100% competitive consciousness. Okay? The reptile...
0: So wait a minute. Competitive consciousness.
1: If you look at a reptilian behavior, reptiles are...
0: Very competitive.
1: They're solely competitive. They do not exhibit cooperative...
0: You're sort of referring to the fight or flight basic instinct.
1: Yes. Reptile brains in reptiles and in humans, this portion of our brain, computes what scientists refer to as the four F's of behavior. Fighting, fleeing, feeding, and reproduction.
0: That's an R.
1: Well, this is a family radio station.
0: Oh, I thank you very much. Thank you, Neil.
1: So these are the four F's, okay?
0: Yeah.
1: The reptile brain computes me,
0: sure.
1: Type of consciousness.
0: Sure. Sure.
1: They are only concerned with self-preservation and survival.
0: And this would have been the first evolution.
1: This was right. The first reptiles, this is how they survived.
0: All right. Now listen, folks, we are intentionally setting Adam and Eve and all that goes with aside for a moment and working with evolution.
1: Yes.
0: All right. The second then portion of the brain, or next portion of evolution, would be the mammal.
1: The mammal brain, correct. Now, as the reptiles evolved into more complicated creatures, we saw birds, we saw little small mammals and mice, and this eventually evolved into what we recognize as dogs and cats now. Now, along with the rest of the body that evolved, the brain also evolved.
0: Right.
1: And so we have a new layer that was built over the reptilian brain, and it added on additional behaviors. And these behaviors that we find now in mammals, but absent in the earlier reptiles, are behaviors of bringing up the young, of nurturing young. Okay?
0: Okay.
1: All of a sudden, we have animals that are caring for others of their species. Now, when reptiles reproduce, they lay their eggs and they split.
0: Yeah.
1: Kids, you're on your own.
0: Yeah.
1: And we can even use...
0: You need to say no more. You can then move on to look at dogs and cats and
1: right.
0: Other...
1: The mammals add on social behaviors to the basic reptilian survival skills.
0: That seems clear and logical.
1: Whereas reptiles were only concerned with the self, now mammals all of a sudden, well, they don't discard the reptilian behaviors, but they add on another 50% of cooperative consciousness.
0: Gotcha.
1: Right? If you look at your dog or cat at home, you know, at least half of the time they're happy to see you, they jump in your lap,
0: sure.
1: They look you in the face when you give them food, and that mammals add play behavior, right?
0: Yes, correct,
1: yeah. Of course, if you give them a bone and then you try to take the bone away, what happens? They suddenly revert into the competitive reptilian behavior.
0: Well, in some cases.
1: And in some cases. certainly. If you were, you know, in domesticated animals, this may not be necessarily the case.
0: If you, even with a domesticated animal, if you seriously began to compromise its food supply, and it saw you taking its food, it would eventually take a piece out of you. There's no question about it.
1: Yes. There's no sort of, there's no logic involved with mammals. And they, you know, mammals sort of click between the survival reptilian me consciousness and the cooperative consciousness, sort of like a light switch that was, that's flicking back and forth in the wind, just depending on its environment.
0: Gotcha.
1: That will determine whether their behavior is cooperative, play, nurturing, or whether it's competitive, reptilian consciousness.
0: Gotcha.
1: Okay?
0: Right.
1: Now we've taken care of the reptiles and the mammals. Now, 10 million years later, after the mammals first began to develop, the primates developed. And along with this, the neocortex, as it's called, the primate brain, was a large addition to the brain. And eventually we see Neanderthals and Homo sapiens evolve, and the brain gets larger and larger. And what this is a further development of the, and refinement of mammal behaviors. Okay?
0: But it's a pretty big jump.
1: It's a pretty big jump. What's interesting is, when you get to, human beings, you have, even further development of this primate brain, and the whole one-third bulk of the brain, which we have come to know as the frontal lobes, develops. Now, if you look at this frontal lobe area on dogs or cats, it makes up a measly 5% of the brain.
0: Mm-hmm.
1: If you go to monkeys and apes, all of a sudden it jumps to 17% of the brain. But once you get to humans and dolphins, the very high mammals like dolphins and whales, this frontal lobe area jumps to 29% of the neocortex. Okay?
0: Mm-hmm.
1: And what we have realized is that behaviors that we have recognized as purely human behaviors, behaviors such as language, abstract thought, planning,
0: yes,
1: these are a result of this new additional parts of the brain that evolved primarily for humans. It's the frontal lobes. And I've come up with a little, I think the word is anagram, where you have a word that stands for a series of other things.
0: Yes.
1: I don't know if you remember the show Beanie and Cecil, and that there used to be a cartoon, and this little kid used to wear this beanie, and he would fly all over the place. So you can use the word Cecil, C-I-C-I-L, to describe the functions of this most advanced part of the human brain, the frontal lobes. And the frontal lobes compute creativity, imagination, cooperation, intuition, and logic.
0: All right.
1: Now, these are highly advanced skills that appear nowhere else in nature.
0: Is intuition in your description synonymous with precognition, or are they separate things?
1: precognition, there's a range of abilities. You know, a mother can say, well, I have an intuition, a hunch.
0: Sure.
1: That could be, say, on a scale from 1 to 10, level 2, of knowing something but not having any sensory input to really back it up, where someone who has a highly developed sense of precognition, maybe they're at 9 or 10 with this ability. So there's a whole range of it. Intuition meaning knowledge that one has without having any sensory input
0: One might describe it, for example, when you thinking back on my experience, as a vague feeling versus an overwhelming, compelling feeling.
1: You were on scale of 8 or 9 that particular
0: time. Yeah, at that moment.
1: Yes.
0: But I believe me, I've dropped back to a 1.
1: Well, we'll get you back up there. We'll get you back up there. It's kind of interesting how generally these extrasensory skills, at least from my observations and from the observations at the brain lab, they're not something that that you turn on and off, you know, like you turn your television on or off. It's more, you know, if you think about all of your other senses.
0: Are you aware? Are you aware of the work being done at Princeton?
1: Yeah, explain this work to me, and I may or may not be.
0: Well, it has to do with all of these areas, precognition, telepathy, that sort of thing. And then there's a private company called Pear Inc., which is teaching people how to develop these talents. And they have a unique computer program, which is very, very interesting, Neil. Pear Inc. is an offshoot of the work done at Princeton. It's commercial.
1: Mm-hmm.
0: And it allows you, it's a random number generator.
1: Ah, I know what you're speaking. Sure, go ahead.
0: You do, right? Mm-hmm. And you can pull down two pictures, one of white noise, which essentially is like what you see on your television when there's no signal, just all the little dots.
1: Uh-huh.
0: And you could put that on the right-hand side. On the left-hand side, you could put a picture of a castle. And you start out, and the two pictures will start to sort of interweave with each other. And your job is to try and cause one to resolve over the other. In other words, to completely clear up the picture and cause the castle to be clear, or to completely turn it all into white noise.
1: Yes.
0: That program will then grade you on your ability to, you know, to do that. And I have extensively played with this program, and it is astounding. I can start it off, walk out of the room, not pay any attention to it. The score will come up, inevitably very low, 9, 10, 12, 13, something like that. But if I sit there and concentrate, I can consistently score 65, 75, 85,
1: 95%. I find it very interesting, and I think it's something that a lot of people would find useful. And I think probably one of the reasons that it works is that it is a fairly innocuous type of endeavor. In other words,
0: well,
1: there's nothing to really win by doing this. It's not something you're not trying to gain monetarily by doing it. You're not trying to.
0: No, but the implication is incredible, and that is that your mind can affect an operating microprocessor generating random numbers that result in pictures. Now, that clearly is a demonstration of mind over machine.
1: Yes. Have you ever played the game with coins, where you flip a coin and see if you can influence the number of heads or tails coming up?
0: That would be a cruder form. No, I've never really played with that, but
1: that's something that anyone can do, and you don't even need a computer.
0: Well, in that case, you've got a whole lot of guys who play professional NFL football who would like to talk to you.
1: But right, but all of a sudden we're getting into a situation where someone is starting to click into competitive consciousness.
0: All right, here's where I have the hard time with it.
1: Skills that we're talking about are purely non-competitive.
0: Yes.
1: Okay?
0: Yes. Why, though, would any negative motivation for wanting to wield this power, most power you can describe in the world, from nuclear power to any other kind of power, has both positive and negative uses?
1: Mm-hmm.
0: Now, it's easy for me to imagine that this power exists, that we have it latent or developing in our brains. It's hard for me to imagine that we can only use it for good and cannot use it for reasons ranging from personal profit to evil.
1: Sure.
0: Power is a power. If it's real, it should be able to be wielded for any reason, good or bad. So when we come back after the top of the hour, I'd kind of like to know why it is that when we try to use it for something, personal profit or whatever, it doesn't work. Can you address that?
1: I certainly can.
0: Oh, good. Well, all right. Well, that's what we're up to when we come back then. Power, I always thought, could be used for nearly anything. At least it has always been so. Just ask the U.S. military. I'm Art Bell, and this is Coast to Coast AM.
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0: That would be me, and my guest is Neil Slade, and boy, is this interesting stuff for once. He's written a book called The Frontal Lobes Handbook. He's been deeply involved in music for years. However, worked with a brain researcher for years and years and years, TDA Lingo, for 11 years. And we're talking about the brain, and we're talking specifically about the ability of our brain to perform seemingly amazing feats, precognition, telekinesis, clairvoyance, that sort of thing, the silent senses, he calls them. And he has developed a kind of a theory with regard to our brain that suggests there are three separate parts, the reptilian or center portion of the brain, connected directly to our spinal cord, which cover the four Fs, and we'll move through that again. The mammal section, the next section out in the brain, which takes care of nurturing the young and higher functions, of course, than the reptilian portion, which is basically fight or flight and food and reproduction, which is an R instead of an F, but family radio, right? And then the outermost portion, the primate portion, which contains, which includes the frontal lobes of our brain. And all of this makes sense, of course, if you believe in evolution. Now, we are talking about these specific abilities, precognition, for example. I've had that one great example in my life of precognition only once. Maybe I'll have it again someday, who knows, but there was no question about it. It was there. I didn't want it. I couldn't control it. I couldn't stop it. And it has never happened again. He says, at that point, I was operating around in a level 8 or 9. Normally, I'm a 1. I don't have precognition. I have a little bit of intuition. But that's way down on the scale compared to precognition. And let me tell you where we are in the discussion. He says, there is a lady, for example, in Las Vegas, who for a good cause will go to a casino and win money, which she then will do good with in an organization that she represents. But it seems as though you can only do good with this and not bad, and that part doesn't make sense to me, and we're going to talk about that in a moment. There are two stories you should be aware that I'm tracking. One is in Reno, where my affiliate and many, many other people report having seen a red object in the sky. We're trying to get more information on that. If you have it, we would appreciate any input. An ongoing, a fairly serious sighting in the Reno area. And here we go again. The Washington Fire Department finds goo from the sky. Goo. Just this evening on the NBC Portland, Oregon TV affiliate, they reported a person brought the Everett, Washington Fire Department some, quote, goo that fell from the sky following a rain, end quote. The substance, a clear gel, has yet to be identified. And indeed, a year or so ago, I interviewed a lady in Western Washington who also reported this goo stuff. It was, I believe, covered by a network television operation. This goo killed her cat, and there had been a UFO sighting with in connection with that particular report. So I'm looking at both of these stories right now and following them. I've got a lot of other information for you as well, which we'll get out when we're in open lines. But with regard to the sighting in Reno, many, many people apparently saw it, including air controllers who saw this, whatever it was, but did not see it on radar. And the witnesses include personnel at KOH Radio in Reno. So it's a developing story, and I'll keep you informed. Right now, back to Neil Slade. Neil.
1: Hi.
0: All right. So this power that we have, Neil, can be used for good, but apparently not for bad, and that mixes me up.
1: Let me explain that to you.
0: Okay, go right ahead.
1: First of all, you have to, let me relate this to you. Lingo ran his program for 35 years, starting with young pre-adolescent children who came up for summer camp, and then adolescents, then young adults, and finally adults.
0: Yes.
1: And every summer he held a brain and nature course. And what he noticed was a distinct increase in extrasensory abilities reported by subjects who went through the annual brain and nature course. Now, the people who went through the course perform daily routines of various brain exercises and meditations designed simply to increase the amount of creative, intelligent frontal lobes processes, thought processes that we know are a product of frontal lobes types of thinking. Many people came up to the program to find help in dealing with troublesome emotional personal problems, and the summer course was designed to deal with these kinds of problems. So accordingly, as the subjects increase their frontal lobes thought processes and behaviors, and a limited negative mental hang-ups associated with reptilian brain processes, they also reported increased incidences of extrasensory and paranormal activity. Okay? Now, subjects who experienced the most pronounced levels of change, known at the lab as popping your frontal lobes, they reported routine occurrences of extrasensory experience. This was also my own personal experience there. So what we have found through trial and error and reports from subjects and also relating the connection between frontal lobes activities and the occurrence of these paranormal skills,
0: yes,
1: is that the frontal lobes portion of the brain is either the location of these skills, or it somehow, at the very least, is involved in the neural pathways involved in these skills.
0: All right.
1: All right.
0: I still don't have an answer to my question.
1: I'm coming to that.
0: Okay.
1: So we know there is the connection between frontal lobes and these paranormal skills. Okay. Now, the same area of the brain that allows you to use these skills also makes you see the domino effect of your actions. Follow?
0: Makes you see the domino effect of your actions.
1: Right. The frontal lobes compute concepts of time. It allows you to see, let's say, if you do action A, the frontal lobes allow you to compute the results, the resulting chain link of effect of your action.
0: All right, let us go back then, Neil, to the example of, well, then why not pick the winning lotto numbers?
1: Well, okay.
0: My frontal lobes would compute, if I did, I'd win a lot of money and be real comfortable. Now, why would that prevent me from exercising that power in that pursuit?
1: It's possible. It's possible that you would win a lot of money and give it to charity and so forth.
0: It's also possible I'd win a lot of money and put it in the bank.
1: That's right.
0: So what is it in my brain that would prevent me from winning a lot of money and putting it in the bank?
1: Frontal lobe skills come about as a if you think about all of the senses that you normally use, our regular senses, touch, smell,
0: right,
1: taste, auditory. These are senses that aid you in your survival.
0: Yes.
1: And in survival of the species.
0: Yes.
1: There's a reason for that. They help you to survive.
0: Right. Put finger in fire, pull away because it hurts. Yes.
1: That's right.
0: Survival. Finger
1: okay.
0: doesn't burn up. Okay.
1: Now, if your actions that you take as a result of, let's say, your precognition.
0: Yes.
1: Or your telepathy.
0: Right.
1: If these actions enhance your ability to survive.
0: Yes.
1: And enhance the community's ability to survive, then these abilities are, they become a natural part of your expression. Okay? They are then made available to you. Okay?
0: I'm not sure.
1: Well,
0: whether I'm okay with that or not. In other words, I'm not sure still it answers my question.
1: Well, I'm getting to that.
0: Okay. Oh, okay.
1: Okay. So if you, let's say, you think, okay, I'm going to pick some winning lotto numbers.
0: Right.
1: And then I'm going to take that money and I'm going to put it into the bank for me.
0: Pay off my house, pay off my car.
1: Right.
0: Try to do a bit of world travel, you know, that kind
1: right.
0: of thing.
1: Right. When you start thinking in those terms,
0: right.
1: you're all of a sudden you're no longer processing frontal lobe's processes. You're processing the reptilian
0: okay.
1: types of behavior.
0: I see. So
1: reptiles lay eggs. We use the analogy eggs. Ego, greed,
0: yep.
1: grab.
0: Thank you. Okay, that does answer my question.
1: You follow?
0: I, yes, of course I do.
1: That's why the woman in Las Vegas can go, because she's thinking about, I'm going to do something that's going to benefit everybody.
0: Yes, oh, I understand. Now,
1: okay.
0: you have answered my question. Let me ask you another.
1: Okay.
0: Scientists recently have discovered what they are calling, or we are calling, actually, a God spot in the brain.
1: Mm-hmm.
0: No joke. In other words, they have determined through actual measurement that when people pray or consider things religious, God, whatever, there is a specific part of the brain, which I can't give you at this moment.
1: I know the part.
0: That you do, that becomes active. What part is that?
1: This is the brain's master click switch.
0: The brain's master?
1: Master click switch. This was first discovered by a neurophysiologist named Graham Goddard. And he used electroprobes in white rats' brains and stimulated the anterior front portion of an organ called the amygdala. And let me explain what the function of this is and how we know what it does. As we know, we have a reptile brain,
0: right.
1: okay, and then we have this middle part of the brain, the mammal brain,
0: mammal
1: and then
0: brain.
1: The frontal lobes.
0: And the frontal lobes, yes.
1: Okay. Now, if we think about consciousness in the brain as a sort of a pathway, we could say that consciousness begins in the reptiliar activating formation. It's in the reptile brain. And there's a little switch in that part of the brain, and when it's clicked off, we're asleep. Okay? And when we wake up in the morning, this little switch in this part of our reptile brain clicks on, and the energy flows from our reptile brain out to our mammal brain, and then out to our frontal lobes.
0: Telling us probably something like, my mouth feels like a birdcage, I've got to go brush my teeth, or I'm hungry, or I need some coffee, or whatever.
1: Right. When we're asleep, our senses are turned off.
0: Yes, yes.
1: Right? And we're not aware of our environment.
0: Yes.
1: So it's a motion from inside, from our very innermost core part of our being, out to our senses.
0: Okay?
1: Okay?
0: Sure.
1: Now, there's a switch right in the middle of the brain, and there's one for each hemisphere of the brain.
0: Each three hemispheres.
1: Well, the switch is in the mammal portion of the brain, and the mammal portion of the brain is midway between the innermost reptile brain and the outermost primate brain and frontal lobe.
0: Right.
1: Okay? And this switch is like a click switch. It's like a light switch.
0: I understand.
1: It can turn on and off.
0: Yep.
1: Okay? Now, when this click switch, and it's called the amygdala, and that comes from the Greek word meaning almond, because it's a little nut-shaped protuberance inside, right in the middle of our brain.
0: Okay.
1: Your audience can find this switch very easily. All you do is you take your fingers, okay, and your index fingers, mm-hmm. and put them about, 3/4 of an inch in front of each ear, right at the temple,
0: okay.
1: and point straight in. And about 1 inch inside each temple is where these switches are located.
0: Mm-hmm.
1: And there's one for the right half of the brain, the right hemisphere, and there's one for the left hemisphere of the brain. Okay?
0: If I give myself a good sharp jog on one side or the other, can I switch it?
1: If you give yourself a good what?
0: Jog. That was a joke, Neil.
1: Sorry, I missed it.
0: Sorry.
1: So this is where the switch is located, okay? Now, when the switch is clicked backwards, okay, our brain, most of the electrochemical activity in the brain is sent backwards into our reptile brain. And when this switch is clicked forwards, it allows the electrochemical energy of our brain to continue forward into our frontal lobes.
0: We are now using more of our brain.
1: Yes.
0: Okay.
1: Okay. The reptile brain and mammal brain make up 10-15% of the bulk of our brain. And the rest of our brain is this huge primate brain and frontal lobes. Okay?
0: They are the areas of intense interest for us this night, right?
1: Yes.
0: Particularly that outermost portion. All right. Neil, hold on. We'll be right back. We're going to break here at the bottom of the hour. Pretty interesting stuff, huh? Which way do you think your switch is this night? A lot to learn. Stick around. From the high desert, I'm Art Bell, and this is the program that sort of doesn't do the same thing every night. Have you noticed? It's called Coast to Coast AM. And if you'll stick around for a while, it'll be quite an adventure. Don't move. Now, here again is Art Bell. Once again, here I am. Thank you very much, Ross. So, the God spot in our brain, an actual area that we're able to measure, that when we think of religion or we pray, is active. We are talking about the human brain. We will begin taking calls shortly. My guest is Neil Slade, and we'll get right back to him. Neil, we need to move ahead fairly quickly here,
1: sure.
0: if we can.
1: Okay.
0: And I think that I'm pretty clear now on the fact that these abilities that we've been talking about tonight all lie just beyond a switch, in essence.
1: Yes.
0: And if we can figure out how to turn on the switch, then precognition, even telekinesis, and a lot of other things begin to be in our arsenal.
1: Access to internet.
0: Bad word, I guess, arsenal. Our abilities, if we use them wisely and for good.
1: Yes.
0: Now, how do we turn on that switch, Neil?
1: Well, you know, I recently wrote a book called Have Fun, and what I try to do is make the switching of the amygdala process and turning on the infinite potential of the frontal lobes as simple as possible. And so I started out by saying to the audience, I'm going to explain how you can achieve nirvana in a matter of seconds, and I'll explain this to your audience as well. Okay? Now, the first thing you do is you find a neurosurgeon. Okay.
0: A neurosurgeon.
1: A neurosurgeon. And you get him to implant an electrode needle in the anterior, that's the front portion of your amygdala, in the right side of your brain and the left side of your brain.
0: Total bummer, Neil.
1: That's the first step. And then secondly, you connect one end of this needle to a variable electrical current output device.
0: Why not just plug it right into the wall?
1: Well, you only need a couple of milliamps of power, okay? You turn on the tooth and voila! We'll see God instantaneously.
0: All right.
1: Okay?
0: All right.
1: And this is exactly what scientists did back in the 50s. Now, if you go to your local medical school library, and you can look up the neurobiology of the amygdala, or some other books which document these case histories, you'll find that scientists learned what happens when you stimulate the front part of the amygdala, and what happens when you stimulate the back part of the amygdala.
0: Uh-huh.
1: And the result is exactly the opposite. When the posterior portion of the amygdala is stimulated, it turns on reptilian brain behaviors, and the attendant emotions that go along with those behaviors.
0: Gotcha.
1: People who click their amygdala backwards become paranoid. They experience fear. They experience the full range of negative emotions and exhibit reptilian fight or flight.
0: Kind of, sure, I've got you.
1: Types of behaviors.
0: Right.
1: When the amygdala is clicked forward and it sends electrical chemical energy forward into the frontal lobes, they feel peace of mind. And many people have reported cosmic connectedness. As you said it, they see God, okay? And they exhibit attendant frontal lobes behaviors.
0: Gotcha.
1: For example, a cat. Put a mouse in a cage with a cat, and what does the cat do? The cat attacks the mouse and eats it. Now, they did this with a cat, and they clicked the amygdala forward of the cat, because the cat has an amygdala too.
0: Yeah.
1: Frontal lobes.
0: What did it do? Lick the mouse?
1: It just watched the mouse.
0: Just
1: played with it, and it observed the mouse.
0: Really?
1: Jose Delgado.
0: Wow.
1: 1962, attached an electrode to inside a bull's brain. And the bull, they waited for the bull to go into a full charge, and they turned on the juice and clicked the amygdala forward, stopped the bull dead in its tracks. The bull clicked out of reptilian counterattack behaviors and right into cooperative frontal lobe behaviors and calmed down. Now, they did this. They started out doing it in rats, and they went up to cats, and they clicked the amygdala in dogs, and then they did it in apes, and then they did it in people. People who had neurological tendencies and uncontrolled rage.
0: Yes.
1: And they found that they could eliminate the rage behaviors, and they actually outfitted some people with little buttons that they could press at will. And they could physically, without doing any kind of mental exercises, click their amygdalas and other, there's
0: all
1: a whole
0: right,
1: series
0: those,
1: of
0: for those of us,
1: there.
0: Okay, for those of us who don't want, electric probes slid in.
1: Yes, it could be quite inconvenient turning over in bed at night, couldn't it?
0: Yes.
1: Or dragging around a long extension cord.
0: Yes.
1: You know,
0: now, you're going to suggest, I'm sure, there is a mental process to bring this on without invasive surgery. At least I hope you're going to.
1: there's many. Now, this is another thing that was spent many years at the lab. Now, we knew from the scientific data what our goal was. The goal was to experience the positive emotions, the elimination of the negative emotions and traumas.
0: Right.
1: We wanted to develop more advanced frontal lobes abilities.
0: Yes.
1: But we didn't want the long extension cord.
0: Right.
1: So over many years of trial and error, many different exercises were designed to allow the ordinary person to click their amygdala forward while they're waiting in line at the supermarket.
0: Okay, how do you do it?
1: Okay. There's many ways to do it. Okay? And I'm going to start you out with a very simple way.
0: Good.
1: Okay? And, you know, if people are skeptical that they can, that this would have results, think about this.
0: Hey, try it at home.
1: Try it at home.
0: Okay,
1: you know, and it might be something that your audience right now could try.
0: All right.
1: They can call you up and say, I did this. And
0: all right, fine. Well, let's have it.
1: Okay. You know where your amygdala is now, right?
0: Right.
1: We've located that.
0: Right.
1: What we're going to use is a process known as imaging. Very simple. By imaging a feather. Okay.
0: A feather?
1: A feather. Okay. Simple feather.
0: All right.
1: Now, by imaging this feather, we've instantaneously turned on our frontal lobes, because the only place you can imagine, create an abstract thought is in your frontal
0: lobes. All right. So, in other words, that puts the frontal lobe section of the brain to work to image that feather.
1: Absolutely. Now, we've got to be very careful here.
0: Why?
1: What we've got to do is make sure that we now stimulate the front part of our amygdala, so that the energy chemical flow is into this advanced part of our brain. And we're going to take that feather, and we're going to tickle the front part of our right amygdala, and we're going to tickle the front part of our left amygdala. Okay.
0: Hmm.
1: Now, if you stimulate mentally the front part of the amygdala, then you're clicking the switch forward into creative, cooperative, imaginative, intuitive, logical behaviors.
0: You're doing, with existing pathways, what otherwise would have to be done with surgery.
1: Yes, absolutely. And,
0: all right, and now,
1: just the mere fact that you're imaging, you are physically causing electrical chemical activity to occur in your brain.
0: All right, image, we all, every day, image all kinds of things. It's part of the human condition.
1: Mm-hmm.
0: We image things we wish would be. We fantasize. That's imaging. We draw mental pictures about all kinds of things. So many of us are using the frontal lobe portions of our brain on a daily basis.
1: Yes. I would beg to differ with you on one point, however.
0: Well, you have been very specific with imaging a feather and then tickling this very specific location right and left.
1: Yes. Many times what people do when they image is they click their amygdala. Now, the amygdala is like a rheostat. It's just not got one position on and one position off.
0: Uh-huh.
1: There is a infinite number of positions.
0: So you got to tickle the hell out of it.
1: Well, no. What I'm saying is, and it's like your thermostat on your wall. You can set it at 60 degrees,
0: right.
1: 61, 62,
0: right.
1: 70, all right? Now,
0: right.
1: Let's say if we've got it down to 55, we're not sending any heat into our living room.
0: Gotcha.
1: Okay? The heat is staying down in the basement.
0: Right.
1: Okay? Now, if we crank it up to 55, well, we're sending a little bit of heat into the living room, right? Okay? Same way with our amygdala. If we have it clicked, we can have it clicked a little bit forward, and we can be doing a little bit of imaging in our brain, okay?
0: Sure.
1: Or we can have it clicked backwards, in which we image, and still most of the energy is not getting anywhere past our mammal brain. It's just stuck mostly in our reptile brain.
0: Well, if imaging the feather and tickling the amygdala right and left.
1: Yeah.
0: Begins to turn the heat up.
1: Yeah.
0: I'm staying with your analogies.
1: Okay.
0: Then why can't we just tickle the hell out of it and turn the heat way up? Or can we?
1: You can.
0: You can.
1: And what I would suggest to you is that cultural conditioning, social conditioning, prevents us from doing this.
0: So then does it require, or is it enhanced by, some sort of concentration meditation exercise that produces an altered state allowing us to really turn up the temperature?
1: Can you phrase that question a little differently?
0: Well, in other words, trying to do this while at the supermarket with all the buzz and hum going on around you
1: mm-hmm.
0: Is going to be at best a somewhat difficult thing to do. doing it in a quiet environment where you are contemplative and you are doing nothing other than focusing on this project, would seem to me you'd have a better chance of...
1: Yes, absolutely. And probably people at home this evening. And I hesitate to suggest that they turn off the radio, but they may want to do it for 30 seconds. And in the complete quiet where they can concentrate on this, close their eyes.
0: Don't listen to them, people. That's all right.
1: And what people report is if they cut down the external stimulus and do this exercise, suddenly they feel a warmth in the front part of their brain.
0: Okay.
1: They feel they may sense some lights. They may actually hear very subtle sounds. They may see little sparks. It runs a full gamut. Some people,
0: really?
1: First times they do this, don't notice anything. One of the things that was so great about the Brain Lab is that it was located 40 miles in the wilderness. So people would go up to the Brain Lab, and they'd be away from their job, and they'd be away from the traffic and the pollution, and they would do this, and the results would be spectacular. In the city, it's a little harder because you have a lot of distractions and your environment is keeping you clicked into self-defense, counterattack. You know, you get in your car and you think, is somebody going to
0: have
1: road rage? You walk into the 7-Eleven and you wonder, is this nut? So your environment is keeping you clicked into your reptile brain. And it's no wonder that you don't experience telepathy or precognition.
0: All right.
1: You're too busy with your armor.
0: All right, let us assume that a lot of people at home are able to take this first step.
1: Okay.
0: How long a road is it from the first step and the first feelings that you generate by doing this mental exercise to possible abilities like precognition, like telepathy, like even telekinesis, the ability to move objects with your mind? How much of a journey is it from the very beginning tickle to the development of those sorts of abilities?
1: It depends on two things. Now, time, we've noticed, you talked about the very beginning of your show, popping your frontal lobes.
0: Yes.
1: And this is the name that we give to this overwhelming flood of energy. I mean, think of the happiest day of your life, okay, and multiply that times 1,000.
0: I've got you.
1: Okay? One day, you will click your amygdala forward, and you will, the floodgates to your frontal lobes will open. And, I mean, this is the historical experience, that known in some circles as nirvana, samadhi, born again. It's related to these historical types of things.
0: All right, I've got to lay something on you here and at least get your reaction to
1: it.
0: I have interviewed many people who believe many things.
1: Sure.
0: About a week ago, I interviewed a guest who suggested that indeed there is a physical barrier in the brain, that we use about 10% or less of our brain, and that barrier was there for a very specific reason, put there by those who created, or if you will, engineered us. In other words, he did not believe fully in the process of evolution as we think we understand it. He suggests that there is a great missing link, and of course there is a missing link with regard to our evolutionary process, and that something interceded at the moment, at that particular moment that we cannot yet discern, and intentionally put that barrier there so that we might not develop further. Would you reject that kind of thinking?
1: I wouldn't reject it entirely, but we know what the barrier is. The barrier is repressed trauma memories, and they're located in the hippocampus. When you are a child growing up and you start, you're dancing at the dinner table and mom says, sit down and finish your peas.
0: I remember that.
1: Suddenly, your forward motion into your frontal lobes, fun circuits, was cut off.
0: Crushed.
1: And mother took your amygdala and clicked it backwards.
0: Oh, you've got it, Neil. For me, it was lima beans. Have you ever considered the foul?

0: example.
1: Yeah. But anyway, that's what keeps us from clicking forward. We learn. We are conditioned to click backwards, and we learn that, well, unless if we click forwards and dance at the dinner table, and if we click forwards and start singing in line at the supermarket, we're going to get our behind whipped.
0: They're going to take us away to a quiet spot.
1: That's right. And so as we grow up, and from all these traumas being hammered into us, our switch kind of gets turned back and back, and eventually we completely forget how to click that switch forward.
0: Okay? So we have been environmentally turned back.
1: Culturally conditioned.
0: Culturally conditioned.
1: Absolutely. And it's a cosmic joke. It's the great cosmic joke. The Zen people say enlightenment is passing through the gate where there is no gate. When you discover that you can indeed click forward into your frontal lobes and there's nothing stopping you from doing it, it's like dropping the lead weights that you've been carrying around your shoulders for your whole life. And this is what the big, you know, when you get in an airplane and your ears clog up, you know.
0: Oh, I know
1: about
0: that.
1: And all of a sudden they pop.
0: Yep.
1: And everything, you can hear. When you pop your mental.
0: I know the feeling, Neil.
1: Okay, we're talking about the frontal lobes pop. Imagine what that feels like.
0: Yeah. Oh, it must be incredible. All right, Neil Slade, hang on. We're going to take calls when we come back. If you've been with us for a while, then I do presume you're following this, and it absolutely makes sense. Think about that frontal lobe, folks. Now again, here's Art. Once again, here I am. My guest is Neil Slade, and this is really, really fascinating stuff. We're actually teaching you a way you can switch your brain into a higher gear, in effect, and enter the areas where you can do things that, I don't know, other people claim they have natural abilities for, psychic abilities, healing, telepathy, telekinesis, which I imagine would be at the outside of a fully developed ability. And we're going to ask Neil some questions here shortly. Neil, welcome back.
1: Thank you, sir.
0: Are you ready to take some questions?
1: Sure.
0: All right, then let us do that. First time caller line, you're on the air with Neil Slade. Good morning.
2: Hi, Art.
0: Hi.
2: The thing that I wanted to call in and say was his assertion that you can't use psychic abilities for evil or for, you know, reptile brain things.
0: Yes.
2: Don't think it's true, because I'm a reformed criminal. I used to break into houses. I used to steal things, anything that wasn't nailed down. I used to sell drugs. I would use these things to keep myself from getting caught. I mean, you know, I would know when the police car was four blocks away and I'd know to get out of the house.
0: Huh.
2: I'd know when the guy buying drugs from me wasn't, you know, really somebody was buying drugs, I'd know it was an undercover cop. I'd say, I don't think I'll sell to you. You know, don't know what you're talking about. And in my touch, I use it to drive away annoying customers. You know, and that's not exactly a good act.
0: Well, are you sure that you were able to do that, or were you using a lower form of intuition?
2: Well, I can't, you know, really define the difference between intuition and psychic ability.
0: Yeah, I hear you. All right. Well, there you are, Neil. Somebody claiming he used it for negative purpose. How do you answer that?
1: Well, it sounds like you said you're reformed.
2: I am now.
1: Yeah, it sounds like you weren't able to continue perpetually. And perhaps some of these things that you were saying, it's like you knew when the police were four blocks away. Some of these things could have been just very normal types of, very common brain functioning. It was like maybe you were imagining.
2: Subliminally hearing the.
1: Yeah. Right, I understand what you're saying.
2: From wherever,
1: but,
2: yeah.
1: But also sounds like at the same time there was this little voice all along that was saying, well, you just can't go on forever and do this kind of thing. And I think this

0: realization that what you were doing was not only not good for society as a whole and not good for you and your future, I think this kind of went hand in hand. And that's what I was referring to earlier when I was saying, when you use the higher functions of the brain to do things that ultimately cause yourself and society damage, it's like putting your finger in a hot flame. You just can't do it. And if you do it, you can only do it for so long, and then you've got to pull your finger out. Yeah. So
1: what I do for a living now is I deal cards in a casino.
0: That's a productive, I think.
2: Well,
0: know?
2: Now wait a minute.
1: I don't think I'm doing too much good for society.
2: Yeah, let's examine that. He deals cards in a casino. Now he's working for the casino.
0: Uh-huh.
2: It is the exact opposite situation of the one you presented with us to us earlier. In other words, to look good in his job, to look good to the boss, to look good, period, he's got to win.
1: I'm what's called a house dealer.
0: Sure.
2: Yeah,
1: you don't win at my table.
0: Uh-huh. Well, you know, you're...
2: Let me tell you something, Neil. I know something about Las Vegas, and there are certain dealers... And you pointed out earlier that if somebody's winning, they will take certain steps. And trust me, one of those steps is they will change the dealers. They'll take somebody like this fellow and substitute him for whoever was at that table, because, believe me, they're gone. Is that correct, caller?
1: Oh, yeah.
2: I know about the casino industry, and there are people like this caller who win for the house. Not by cheating, just because it's what they do. Now, this kind of backs up what you're talking about, Neil, but it kind of erodes one aspect of what you've been talking about, and that is that it cannot be used for a less than fully moral, ethical purpose.
0: Well, I think gambling entertainment is something that society benefits from to some degree.
2: We're not arguing the benefits or not of gambling.
0: So if the casinos lose money, well, they're going to go out of business, and then their function will be non-existent.
2: Yes,
0: so,
2: I know.
0: When you break it
2: down to the level of this caller, though, he's sitting there,
0: yeah,
2: and we're talking about him versus the people he's dealing to. And the immediate effect is the person loses... And he wins, and it's a negative effect on them. So he is using this power in a way that would be less than fully ethical.
0: Yeah, I don't necessarily buy that he's using a higher brain function to cause the other person to lose. If you see it that way, well, you know, okay.
2: All right, caller, thank you.
1: I think you
2: made a very good point. I'm buying off on about 80% of what you're saying, Neil, and the only place that I sort of have a problem is that I think it is a power. I think it's as real as can be, but I do believe that it can be used for purposes that are not as high and moral and ethical as you would hope.
0: Okay, well, we can agree to disagree.
2: Yep. Wildcard Line, you're on the air with Neil Slade. Hello.
3: Hello, Art. Hello, Mr. Slade.
0: I do.
3: I have a comment and a question, and I'm the one that was in Reno, Art, that saw that.
2: Yeah, I'm going to read that report here in a moment. Thank you for reminding me.
3: Oh, sure. Okay. I tapped into what you guys were discussing years ago, eons ago on 36, and... have you guys done any research on it? I found that it amplifies just through the realization that it exists. Rather than attributing, deja vu and or coincidence, if you attribute that to what it actually is, which is precognitive skills and or, each time you accept the realism of it, it accelerates and amplifies the ability. Have you guys researched that from that direction at all?
2: The subject of deja vu, how does that fit in?
0: Well,
2: you know, deja vu is the feeling that you have been somewhere, this place before, even though you never have been.
0: I think what this woman is saying is that once you see it work, then it's becomes easier to access, and that is, it is a self, these are self-reinforcing skills. Am I correct?
2: The lady is not there.
0: Oh.
2: Now,
0: she's gone.
2: She's gone, yes.
0: Yeah, well, you know, the frontal lobe skills are accumulative, okay? At the beginning, when you first start clicking your amygdala forward and you start accessing more and more of your frontal lobe's abilities, you get some instant gratifications. And this is sort of built into your brain to encourage you to further evolve and
2: sure.
0: these cooperative circuits.
2: Sure. This is a good thing. Proceed.
0: Yes, that's right. This you get instant reward. Keep going, okay?
2: Gotcha.
0: What we suggest, and one of the exercises in that I suggest in the book, is that you begin a self-diagnosis graph, okay? And you begin to chart. You just get some graph paper, and you can chart incidences of that you feel of intuition. You can chart increases in the daily pleasurable sensations that you feel. You can chart all kinds of your frontal lobes types of skills, and you might want to start this graph a week before you start doing any of the brain exercises, so you get a baseline.
2: All right, here's one that you probably cannot answer.
0: Okay.
2: You're talking about the development of moving into your frontal lobe area and then developing these skills. There appear to be a group of people who, let me again go to tomorrow night's guest, Danyon Brinkley. Fascinating case. Here's a guy who was standing at home one night talking on the telephone years ago and was struck by lightning. Now, when I say struck by lightning, I mean really struck by lightning. The metal nails in his shoes were welded to the floor, the nails in the floor.
0: Mm-hmm.
2: He was on fire, literally caught on fire. He clinically died. And when he came out of it, he had a super development of all of the kinds of skills we're talking about, perhaps short of telekinesis, and I haven't even talked to him about that one. But he had skills beyond belief, some of which he retains today, but they slowly began to fade as time went on after that incident.
0: Mm-hmm.
2: So there, you've got somebody like Danyon who acquired these skills through tragedy, and you've got other people who appear to be naturals, these natural psychic people that we talk about. And then you've got apparently a third group that you suggest can be all of us, who can train ourselves into this.
0: Mm-hmm.
2: Is that about right?
0: It sounds like everything you've said is certainly possible, and it sounds like it has all happened. It sounds like what he experienced was a sudden rewiring of his nervous system.
2: You bet.
0: Which was accidental in nature.
2: Correct.
0: And since he wasn't aware of how it happened, it was something he eventually reverted back to what we consider normal consciousness. That probably could, explain why these sort of things faded. He just, his circuitry just went back to the way it was. You have other people who seem to have I got some email today from a lady, and she said, well, how come some people can look at a book and memorize the whole book just by turning the pages, photographic memory, and some people can't? Well, it's like, why are some people 6 feet tall and some people are, 3.5 feet tall?
2: Right.
0: It's just, we all have a given sort of, some of us get some abilities, and some of us get other abilities. There's no really rhyme or reason for any of that. You just get what you get. On the other hand, everyone can always, you know, you don't have to be born a piano player. You can sit down and practice 10 minutes a day and learn how to play the piano. And just about everyone can do that. So in the same way, we can all develop these advanced, cooperative, creative, intelligent, paranormal skills if we practice them. We may not be born with exceptional amounts. We may not get struck by lightning. But it looks like the research shows that we can develop these to a useful level.
2: Fascinating. All right. East of the Rockies, you're on the air with Neil Slade. Hello.
4: Hi, I'm Neil.
0: Hi.
4: This is Steve Millett. I mean, whoops.
2: Steve, where are you?
4: I'm in Worcester, Massachusetts.
2: Okay.
0: Hi, Steve.
4: Hi. I was wondering, Neil, what your take was again on deja vu.
0: Deja vu.
2: Deja vu, yes.
0: The feeling that you've been,
4: yes.
0: That you've already experienced.
4: Right.
2: Done this, been there, even though you haven't.
4: I have a comment on it, but I was wondering what your take was on it, Neil.
0: You want to hear my take first?
4: Yeah.
0: You know, our brains are amazing computers. We have something between 10 billion and 100 billion neurons in our brain. And then we've got 10 times as many supporting cells underneath. So it's more complicated than any computer you could imagine.
2: Okay.
0: And the processing ability of the human brain is incredible. Now, probably what happens is, in the case of deja vu, is you computed the probabilities of an event before coming to that event.
4: Mm-hmm.
0: You may have thought...
2: Precognition?
0: Precognition, right. And when you arrive at that event, you say, oh, I've already been here.
2: Okay.
0: Because you've already computed that scenario in your brain, and so it all feels very familiar.
2: Excellent, Neil. Excellent. All right. Does that answer your question, caller?
4: Well, no, my... No, I'm sorry.
0: Okay.
2: I thought it was excellent myself. But
4: my take on that is something along the lines of your left hemisphere and your right hemisphere talk to each other through those electrical neurons that you were talking about.
0: Uh-huh.
4: And occasionally, like a car, you might misfire a spark. So the left hand, say you're coming up on a town you've never been in, and as you go through the town, the right hand part of your brain sees something and shoots it over to the left hand side of the brain, but it misfires right then. Hmm. And so on the next time that it shoots across the neurons, the left side gets the information, and it says it got the information a nanosecond late that time. So it's like, I had this thought before.
2: Yep.
4: Now I'm having it again.
2: All right, caller. I appreciate that, but I consider Neil's explanation to be far more elegant and consistent with what he's been saying all evening long. I appreciate your call. Listen, we've got a break here at the bottom of the hour. Neil, hang tight. We'll be right back. Neil Slade is my guest. I'm Art Bell. And this is Coast to Coast AM.
5: 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Now again, here's Art.
2: Once again, here I am. Neil Slade is my guest. Fascinating stuff. The brain in general, it is a fascinating topic, and I'm going to underscore a lot of what he's just told you with some hard science in a moment. And I want to cover this. Art, Phil, one of your board operators at 780 KOH in Reno, at 5:57 p.m. this evening, a slow-moving red light was seen by many of our listeners in the sky south of Reno. Sean, the evening board op, Brad, the afternoon board op, Jim Fannin, one of our reporters, and myself, the overnight board operator, also saw it. It was incredibly bright and flashing at irregular intervals. This light was also seen by the air traffic controllers at the Reno Tahoe International Airport Tower, but they have no clue what it was. An airport spokesman told me that it did not, in caps, not show up on their radar. Strange, to be sure. So that is a precise report from my affiliate in Reno. I presume many of you have seen it. I'm being flooded with reports. Now, back to Neil Slade. I've got in front of me something from the Electronic Telegraph, issue number 906, issued Sunday, 16 November 97. An article entitled, "The Science Proves Mind's Power Over Matter," and I mentioned Princeton, so here we go. "Startling evidence that the human mind can exert paranormal control over objects has been uncovered by researchers whose findings have confounded even hardened skeptics. Experiments conducted by a team at Princeton University are now being hailed as the most convincing demonstration yet of so-called psychokinesis, the supposed ability of thought to affect inanimate objects. Until now, most claims for the existence of PK have rested largely on anecdotal evidence, poltergeists, wrecking homes, demonstrations by stage performers, like Uri Geller, who claim to bend forks and spoons by thought alone. Since the early 80s, Professor Robert John, J-A-H-N, and colleagues of the Princeton Engineering Anomalies Research Project have been perfecting a series of tightly controlled laboratory tests of PK to discover once and for all whether the phenomena exists or not. The experiments focus on electronic random number generators, bingo, which produce an utterly unpredictable sequence of ones and zeros. Subjects are asked to concentrate on a display showing the output of these generators and to try to change the numbers it produces. Left to themselves, the devices will produce equal numbers of ones and zeros in the long run. If PK exists, however, it should reveal itself in a bias away from chance expectations, as subjects will the output toward one way or the other. Now, after 12 years of experiments involving more than 100 subjects in thousands of trials, Professor John and his team have uncovered astonishing evidence that the electronic devices can be controlled by thought. The human subjects, listen now carefully, proved capable of altering the output of the devices so much that the chances of getting such a bias by fluke alone is calculated to be less than 1 in 1,000 billion. Let me repeat that. The chances of getting such a bias by fluke alone calculated to be less than 1 in 1,000 billion. Neil, what do you think?
0: It doesn't seem that far-fetched to me at all. It seems actually quite likely, because what you're talking about in the computer program is electrical impulses.
2: Of course.
0: Now, our brains work the same way. Actually, the computer is a simplified model
2: of
0: the way our brain works.
2: Neural pathways, yes.
0: That's right. Now, our brains are constantly radiating electromagnetic energy. In
2: Absolutely.
0: Fact, I believe this is how an MRI, pardon me,
2: yes.
0: it picks up, it sends magnetic, electromagnetical field particles. I'm not exactly sure how it works, but what it's doing is reflecting the amount of electrical activity that occurs in the brain. Any type of electrical device radiates energy, which can be picked up by magnets and measured. And it would seem to me that a computer can be manipulated by another object that is generating a stronger type of electromagnetic field. They're probably working on that same type of frequency.
2: All right. Well, that's right. I've got you. All right. Let's go back to the phones. West of the Rockies, you're on the air with Neil Slade. Good morning.
6: Good morning, Art. This is Steve in Bellingham, Washington. Was listening to you on KGMI?
2: Yes, sir.
6: Yes. I only have a few problems here. One, I don't think that Neil quite answered your question about the God spot in the brain. He had a lot of things to say about that, around it, but he never did quite come out and say what it does.
2: Well, that's because nobody quite knows yet, to be fair to Neil. Even the researchers have no idea yet why or what this is all about. They know that when religious thoughts are thought, this particular area can be demonstrated to be active. Now, you can look at this in two ways. One, that this has always been in our brains, and that we are naturally religious people, spiritual people, and that's because it's in our brains. And the other would be that it was, it is a conditioned thing that we are brought up. We go to Sunday school, we're taught about God and the Bible and, or Buddha or whatever, and that part of the brain is developed as a result. Now, they don't know the answer to that yet, so I don't expect that Neil has an answer, but if you do, Neil, fire away.
0: Subjectively, people say when certain areas of their brain are stimulated, they feel as though they are witnessing God consciousness, and this is what they tell us. And I was just reading today about ancient Taoist meditations that instructed the practitioner to concentrate on the pineal portion, the pineal gland, and that by doing so one would attain this highest communication with the Godhead or with cosmic consciousness. So that's just been the feedback from people, what they said that they have experienced as to whether or not we can validate the existence of God. You might be suggesting that we can validate the existence of a non-physical entity in a physical universe, which is impossible. So it's going to be subjective.
2: All right, back to my phone line. All right, I've got you. East of the Rockies, you're on the air with Neil Slade. Hello.
7: Hey, Art, how you doing?
2: All right.
7: On the deja vu, that one caller from Massachusetts said that his explanation is one generally accepted by most neurologists, Art.
2: That may well be. But if you buy the fact that we have some precognitive abilities, then the explanation that Neil Slade gave is absolutely elegant. In other words, we have, in effect, seen this in either a conscious or slightly subconscious way, and so when, in fact, we do see it, we recognize it vaguely as something we are familiar with, the feeling of deja vu.
0: It seems as though scientists will always come up with an explanation that fits their agenda, and it may or may not be correct, and I certainly don't dismiss that explanation, but I think there's always room for it. Well, yeah, but maybe this is why it works, too. So, I'm not necessarily in disagreement with that other fellow's explanation. I think there's many ways to interpret especially in neurological phenomenon. And so I offered my explanation. And if you like it, okay. And if you like the other guys, well, that's okay, too.
2: Yeah. In other words, scientists, sir, for a long time have poo-pooed the whole idea of precognition, PSI-type abilities, certainly telekinesis, and yet I just read you an article indicating at Princeton they have proven these abilities beyond any shadow of a doubt. Now, what are your same scientists say about that?
7: Well, I don't know. I don't know what their opinions on that are. I agree that there are precognitive abilities in humans. I've experienced them myself.
2: Well, in that case, is it a very large stretch to imagine that what we call deja vu is simply a lighter form of precognition?
7: No, I don't think it's a stretch. I'm just saying that what the caller from Massachusetts that is
2: correct. Correct. Yeah, as far as conventional wisdom is concerned.
7: Yes, the transference of visualizing something or perceiving something to memory in such a fast time that it comes out in your memory so quickly that you can't perceive it.
2: The only caution that I would give you is the very same scientists that are feeding you that are also saying that telekinesis is simply hogwash.
0: Can I interject something about this function of telekinesis, because I gave it some thought last night. Many of these paranormal abilities that we have seem to take place when our normal senses and our normal abilities are not accessible to us. For example, the time when you were watching television, your normal senses, since you were watching television, had no way of telling you here was some clown that was going to bash your car. So when you needed to get information other than through your normal senses, then that sense of precognition, those particular frontal lobe circuits came into play. As far as people using telekinesis, you know, in the time that it takes Uri Geller to bend a spoon with his mind, you or I could bend a dozen with our fingers. And this probably could explain the reason why we don't see so many examples of telekinesis from day to day, because we already have very accessible, very easily used methods of moving objects. And it's almost silly to try to move a chair with our mind when all we have to do is pick it up and move it with our hands. And the times when we do see examples of telekinesis, it's probably on much more subtle levels, such as you were giving the example of electronic random numbers being changed by you know, thought process and things like that.
2: Well,
0: we can't move those electronic numbers with our fingers. There's no really way to get in that machine and do that. So this is where perhaps our mind gets in a place where we can't get into the screen with our fingers.
2: Well, look at a one-armed bandit like we have in Las Vegas.
0: Okay.
2: I would suggest to you that they are random number generators.
0: Okay.
2: And that they have a certain percentage of hit. Now, I'm not familiar with the precise electronic setup of a one-armed bandit.
0: They can calculate
2: or other gambling devices, but
0: yeah.
2: Basically, I think there's a random number generator involved,
0: yeah.
2: And legally there must be. One can project quite simply from affecting a picture on a screen. You can extend to affecting the outcome of a poll.
0: And I've had actual experience with that particular device that you're talking about. My experience was waking up from a dream in which my dream said that showed me that I was winning money at a slot machine. Now, I live about 50 miles from the nearest legal casino.
2: Yeah.
0: That morning I said, well, hey, I'm headed off to Blackhawk. And I went, and I won about $175 in a space of about 10 minutes on a slot machine.
2: Then you walked away or did you put it back in?
0: No, I walked away that day. Now, I have gone back on occasion and I didn't walk away soon enough. But on that particular one, I either had a precognition of that event happening or my brain was telling me.
2: No, I understand.
0: This day, you will be able to manipulate that machine and walk away with a little change in your pocket. I think it is possible to do that. I'm not very good at that with slot machines.
2: All right. Listen, Neil, do you have, I've been talking to you for a long time now. Do you have a book or a tape that you would like to plug here?
0: Sure. I have two books available, but the one I would really suggest to your listeners that they start out with is a book entitled Have Fun. And I took all my 23 years of teaching experience and my 11 years of brain experience and all my college education, and I tried to come up with my own unified field theory for doing things and turning on the frontal lobes.
2: Okay.
0: And what I came up with was this single, simple thought, have fun. And if one can train oneself to have fun, one can keep the frontal lobes turned on and stay clipped out of the negative experience of the reptile brain. 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
2: All right.
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0: And they will get all the information.
2: All right, $10.95, Neil Slade, Box 6799, Denver, Colorado, 80206. Is that correct?
0: That is absolutely correct.
2: All right, my friend, I thank you for being with us this evening, and we will have you on again. It has been a pleasure.
0: It's been a great pleasure for me as well, Art. Thank you very much.
2: Take care. That's Neil Slade. All right, tomorrow night, his condition allowing, we are going to have Danyon Brinkley here, and he will be here in the second hour of the program. Danyon Brinkley, again, though, as you know, he is recovering from a very serious condition, which you'll hear more about tomorrow night. And his health allowing, he will be with us tomorrow evening. I would like to remind you that I have two books. Actually, now I'm sorry to say just one book. We have a new offer, all of The Art of Talk. The Art of Talk is gone, sold out. I warned you that it was about to be sold out. Well, it's sold out. Here's the deal that we've got for you. You can order The Art of Talk, the first book I wrote about talk radio and myself and my life, blah, blah, all the rest of it, on audio. We do have audio versions of it available that I will autograph for you. And or, of course, my new book, The Quickening. We are offering autographed copies of that as well. This will only extend for a very few more days. In other words, it's almost all over, but the shouting. I said I would do this for a very slim period of time near Christmas. That slim period of time is now. The Art of Talk hardback is already sold out as of tonight, but we are offering two things. You can get either one or both, and that is the audio version of The Art of Talk, autographed, I say, and, of course, The Quickening, autographed. But this offer is only going to last a few more days. The number to call is 1-800-864-7991. Write that number down. Better yet, call it right now. It is good 24 hours a day. It's 1-800-864-7991. You know, I'm out here in the desert where they have those little signs, last chance gas for 200 miles or something like that. They used to have them anyway. This is kind of like that. This offer is kind of like that. It is the last time I'm ever going to be autographing. So either take advantage of it now or it's going to be gone. 1-800-864-7991. In some markets, we'll be back with one more hour. We'll cover what has occurred in Reno and take some reports. And I've got several other things for you. This is Coast to Coast AM. I'm Art Bell.
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2: It is, and it continues at this hour. And as I did at the beginning of the program, I would like to make a request for help from my audience. And in due course, I will explain to you why I am doing this. There is apparently a program run by somebody named Ted Gunderson on something called Amerinet, which transmits on Galaxy 1, some transponder, I'm not sure which one, on Galaxy 1, and is broadcast as well on shortwave. And there was a program yesterday with a guest named Dave, and I'm searching for anybody who has an audio taped recording of this program. You would be doing me a very great favor if you would contact me, and we can make arrangements to get that tape if you happen to have it. I would appreciate an immediate communication from you. And you may do this in a number of ways. You can email me at artbell, A-R-T-B-E-L-L, lowercase, at AOL.com. That's artbell at AOL.com. You may fax me at area code 702-727-8499. 702-727-8499. Or, if you failing those two possibilities, you can call my network in the morning at area code 541-664-8829. That's area code 541-664-8829. And again, we're searching for an audio tape copy of a program done yesterday on something called the Amerinet network, or whatever it is, broadcast on Galaxy One, a program with Ted Gunderson and somebody named Dave. And so if you happen to have a copy of that or access to it, you would be doing me a large favor by getting it to me in one of the above prescribed ways. East of the Rockies, you're on the air. Hello.
7: Yeah, Art, it's Vince in Chicago.
2: Hey, Vince.
7: I heard something interesting on the shortwave radio yesterday, and I don't know if this is kind of what you were interested in, but they were talking about the March 13th Phoenix lights.
2: No, that is not it, actually.
7: But anyway, about the Phoenix lights, you know, I think that's like the greatest UFO mystery of all time.
2: Modern time.
7: Modern time.
2: Yeah, I think you're correct. It's, of modern time, I would say that is the greatest mystery.
7: It's really a strange one. You want me to let you know what I heard?
2: Sure.
7: They said it's, in the shortwave broadcast, they said it's a military operation called Project Blue Smoke.
2: How do they know?
7: I guess some sources in the military are speaking on this, and they said it's got something to do with FEMA, the Federal Emergency Management. And, no, it kind of plays into some of the, you know, if you think about it.
2: Well, I'm thinking about it, and it doesn't.
7: Well, did you ever notice how the FEMA, the symbol, has a pyramid on there? On their seal?
2: What does that have to do with the price of tea?
7: Like what Richard Hoagland talks about, Phoenix, the
2: yeah.
7: pyramid rising out of the ashes, you know,
2: right.
7: the Egyptian angle.
2: Yes.
7: FEMA has a pyramid as part of their official seal.
2: Yes.
7: It's all this, you know, that's why I say the March 13th UFO thing in Phoenix is so strange. It's so bizarre.
2: It is all of that. But I thank you, Vince. I fail to see the connection to FEMA. I frankly fail to see a great connection to Egypt. I do agree it is the greatest modern UFO mystery of contemporary times. With that statement, I agree, and it kind of went downhill after that, in my opinion. West of the Rockies, you're on the air. Hi.
8: Hi, Art. My name is Brian. I'm calling you from Boulder, Colorado.
2: Hello, Brian.
8: K-H-O-W, I think it is. I always get the call letters goofed up. You were out here once. Anyway, I have a phone number that Ted Gunderson once gave out over the air, if you'd like to have that.
2: No, I have some phone numbers. What I need is a copy of that program.
8: Yeah, I didn't tape. I in fact, I used to listen to him on a little right-wing radio station that got burned out up in...
2: I want to verify something that was said on it before I proceed.
8: Yeah, well, they say some pretty wild things on there.
2: Uh-huh. Well, words have meaning.
8: They certainly do. Words really have meaning, and... I like what you said earlier. You said something about politics don't always affect what we do. Ultimately, I think that's true, and politics are getting out of it.
2: Well, what I said was that a hell of a lot of what's going on back in Washington right now is simply irrelevant to our lives. You know, a lot of what they're arguing about and doing,
8: mm-hmm.
2: meaningless to
8: yeah.
2: us. Meaningless. On the other hand, when a story, thank you very much, like the one that we covered in the first hour with Chris Ruddy comes along, demands attention. The funny part of it is that if you heard that first hour, I don't think there would be much attention at all, except for the way they have reacted. X-rays destroyed. X-rays missing. Lieutenant Colonel talks. Lieutenant Colonel gets put under virtual house arrest. Another Lieutenant Colonel gets so angry at what has happened that he joins the first Lieutenant Colonel in telling this story. You know, that is a potential, to me it's an indication of the kind of stonewalling that is to hide something. Something very potentially serious. Potentially even a capital crime. Now, it may not be that, but their reaction is certainly very, very suspicious, isn't it? First-time caller line, you're on the air. Hello.
9: Hi, Art. This is Janina in Chicago.
2: Hi there.
9: Hi. I have a question or comment about Neil's theory, and I also had a question for you regarding Father Malachi Martin.
2: All right.
9: I want to sort of extend what people were saying about thinking that these psychic abilities really still can be used for evil. And by the way, I'm not any kind of right-wing person. But anyway, what about those people who purport to practice black magic in the context of the victim, as it were, not being aware
2: right.
9: that anything is being done, so that the power
2: right.
9: of suggestion isn't coming into play there?
2: No, I'm with you. I disagree with Neil in that area, and I think that these things are powers that may be developed and then used for good or bad.
9: Well, and now this comment kind of goes along with my next question. If you're going to accept the possibility of spiritual evolution through reincarnation, it would seem that one of the things that we are meant to do is learn sort of right action and discrimination, and a lot of that is through mistakes. And it would seem that that would apply to the metaphysical as well as the physical level. So, you know, if you're saying, you see what I'm saying?
2: Right.
9: So that if you're saying that none of this could happen unless you're doing good, that sort of mixes the whole karma and spiritual evolution angle as a learning process.
2: I don't reject it. Sure.
9: My other question, I heard of Malachi Martin for the first time when he was on your show this week.
2: Yes.
9: I was wondering if you ever had a chance to ask him. He said, of course, that he does not believe in reincarnation. And did you ever get a chance to ask him whether he is taking that position solely because that is the current position of the Catholic Church, or whether, you know, he sort of feels that prayer is sort of a revelatory experience for him, and that's kind of direct information that he's gotten?
2: Well, I can't speak for him, but I'm sure that he would say that he believes that as an article of faith, his faith.
9: Uh-huh. But I mean, I was just wondering if you have ever asked him a question like that.
2: Sure. I have asked him any number of times, thank you, whether he disagrees with something or another with regard to church doctrine, and the answer in many cases has been yes. I have never tested his personal belief with regard to reincarnation against the church position, but of course there will be yet another interview, without a doubt, with Malachi Martin, and I would be glad to do that for you. A wild card line, you're on the air. Hello.
10: Hello, Art. How you doing?
2: Okay.
10: Yeah, Art, I just want to call and officially apologize the other night to you and Peter Davenport for saying what I did about him not possibly being a governmental, Black Project operative.
2: Disinformation agent.
10: Yeah, I want to apologize. I found out I couldn't use the 9-cent line MCI long distance dialing line, and that's why I was getting the busy signal all.
2: Well, wouldn't you think that it was kind of a leap from having a problem with your phone to accusing him of being a disinformation agent because you couldn't get through?
10: It was a pure frustration of the event of seeing the UFOs and then not being able to inform anyone, even from MUFON.
2: All right, well then, in behalf of Peter Davenport, I accept the apology. I thought it was atrocious of you at the time to suggest simply because you couldn't, because you were getting a busy signal, that he was a disinformation agent. That is a leap beyond even what I can contemplate into the blackness of illogic. East of the Rockies, you're on the air.
11: Yes, Art, this is Kent in Austin, Texas, listening on KJFK FM.
2: Yes, sir.
11: I think your guest tonight raised some really important questions about the inherent but usually latent abilities of the human brain.
2: I quite agree.
11: During the early 80s, I was living in Austin, in Dallas, Texas. And at that time, this drug called MDMA was widely distributed, I think starting in Dallas back at that time, and at that time it was legal. And I can tell you, I am convinced that the human mind has really different abilities than I think that can be accessed through meditation.
2: What was MDMA?
11: MDMA, ecstasy. If you remember back in the early 80s.
2: I recall now, yes. Ecstasy, yeah. The street term. But you know what? I never really quite understood what it was.
11: You can't explain it.
2: Of course.
11: You cannot explain the feeling. When he was talking, or your guest was talking earlier tonight about the drive to do things for the whole group instead of just for yourself.
2: Yes.
11: That is the exact feeling that particular substance induced in people. I mean, a wide variety of people could get together, and they would all have that same feeling of closeness, of wanting to relate with the other people. It was you didn't even feel, you know, drunk, high, anything like that. It was just this major feeling of connecting with other people. And so all I'm saying is I really think that non-governmental groups or doctors or research groups or whatever should be allowed to study all the different avenues of processes or ways that people in society can move more towards that kind of group consciousness, that frame of mind where people feel connected to each other and want to help each other. And I'm telling you, I mean, it is absolutely real. It is absolutely real.
2: Well, I don't rule that out either. And what he's talking about is a chemical path to achieve what Neil Slade was talking about doing mentally. What originally Neil Slade talked about doing with electrical probes and stimulation. This caller talks about the pharmacology angle, and I don't rule that out either. It just seems to me that if you're going to experiment, the safest, clearest beginning that you could make would be the one described by Neil Slade, and I absolutely don't rule that out. The only problem I had with his entire presentation was his apparent insistence that it could not be used, this power once acquired, for less than fully ethical or moral reasons. I have great doubts about that. It may well be that an ethical, moral person could not imagine that. But like any power, I think it could be wielded in many directions. West of the Rockies, you're on the air. Hello.
12: Yes, hello, Art. Rich in San Jose.
2: Yes, Rich.
12: How are you, sir?
2: Fine.
12: Good. I just wanted to let you know that I still haven't got my fidgets yet. I think he punked out on us.
2: Well, let me tell you what he claims. He claims all the fidgets are going out, that he got way behind, got buried, and has sent some out, not all, but they all will eventually go out. Now, I'll tell you this. Mr. Fidget will not see the light of day on my program until I start getting phone calls from people saying, gee, I got my fidget.
12: And I'll be the first one to call you. I was the first one to put the order in.
2: Well, okay, I'll look for your call, and the moment I hear from you and people like you that fidgets are arriving, then Mr. Fidget and I will again communicate.
12: Right. Thank you, Art.
2: Thank you, sir. Take care. East of the Rockies, you are on the air. Hello.
13: Hello, Art. This is Tom in Rock Island.
2: Yes, sir.
13: Illinois.
2: right.
4: Except you'll see.
2: Right.
4: I've asked you a few times about psychic healing.
2: Yes.
4: And I don't know if you had seen them or not.
2: I'm sure I did.
4: Okay. But what I want to do is just give a couple examples that people can test themselves on. And one of them, I'd like to give an analogy here that we've all experienced when we were children and stuff in school, is where we felt someone was staring at us. We turned around and we found that they were. Okay? And this is the concentration of energy.
2: That's a good point.
4: Okay, and it's backed by the desire. Or let's say, for example, somebody was angry at someone. So that proves two things. One, yes, there is something. And two, yes, it can be used negatively.
2: I think that you have proven your point exquisitely well. Thank you. The man is exactly right. How many times in your life have you thought you were alone and yet had an intense, strong feeling that somebody was observing you, watching you, and you turn around, and sure enough, there they are. Now, what is that? Intuition? A lighter form of precognition, exactly what Neil Slade was talking about. Its uses, I think, are many. I'm Art Bell, and this is Coast to Coast AM.
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2: Here is a, actually a fax from Lee. Thank you, Lee. Howdy, Art. I tried it. I tickled that area, as per your guest's instructions, and almost immediately began to laugh uncontrollably. Belly laughs, guffaws that could be heard throughout the house. Even now, almost 45 minutes later, I still feel strangely elevated. There definitely is something going on here. Well, the basis of Neil Slade's presentation tonight I found rather compelling. And I think that a great deal of what he said has a basis in truth. It simply makes sense, if you got a chance to hear most of it. It simply makes sense. The only argument, as I now endlessly repeat, that I have with it is its ultimate use. East of the Rockies, you're on the air. Hi.
13: Yeah, I'm looking for Art.
2: Well, you found him.
13: Oh,
2: I'm the only one. We don't screen call, see. We just...
13: Yeah, I knew that, but I just hear a commercial.
2: Well, that's because you're listening to your radio.
13: Well, Art, that was an interesting show tonight.
2: Yes.
13: I have a related experience to what he talked about, and that is that for about 20 years, off and on, I loved to play blackjack. And it's not a machine, you know, it's people. And I've found that when I'm in the right mood, I've had incredible streaks of winning hands, you know, 20, 30 at a time.
2: Yep.
13: And I've always wondered, how did I do that, you know, and tried to recreate that, and I've been able to do it sometimes. You know, I actually have some control over it. And it's got a lot to do with being in a good mood and not being too surprised when you get 421s in a row and, you know, things like that. Most of the other people at the table, of course, are you know, just unbelievable. You know, they can't believe it. The dealer, I've had dealers go, it's another 21, you know. And create a ruckus, actually. That was just one thing. And I think that, you know, if you contact that part of your brain or you're using that part of your brain, I think you actually change reality because those cards aren't a machine.
2: Well, I agree with you. And I'm almost hesitant to talk about this, but, you know, I'm in Nevada where we have gaming. It's
13: sure.
2: Legal here. And there are times when I walk by machines and something inside me tells me, go play.
13: Sure.
2: Now, I hardly ever, you know, I'm the kind of guy who, I don't believe in gambling. I don't believe in gambling. But everybody here just about will occasionally drop a quarter in a machine. And I am so far ahead in the years that I've lived in Nevada by doing that, by only going to a machine when I feel like it. When I feel I'm drawn to it, that something's going to happen. And, more times than not, it does. Now, I don't want to encourage anybody out there into gambling.
13: Well,
2: I'm just telling you that what you felt, what you think you can do, I believe that you are correct. I believe Neil Slade is correct. The problem, of course, is that people then think they can continue to do this, and I don't do it except when I feel it. If you push it and sit there at the table trying to push it, then they're going to win because that's how they build big casinos.
13: Well, you're absolutely right, because as well

0: Right. Well, all right, then let us go through the basics. Yes, okay. We're on the air. Turn your radio off, please.
1: Okay.
0: We'll wait while you do that.
1: All right, hang on.
0: Hanging. You should have the radio near your phone because it will confuse you horrendously hearing yourself 6 seconds later.
1: Okay.
0: Okay, now you can function normally.
1: Okay.
0: What's on your mind?
1: I just found on the internet, I'm listening to it through the internet, and I just found it, and I was kind of interested in it because...
0: Found what?
1: The Art Bell Show.
0: Oh, where are you?
1: I'm in California.
0: California. All right. Well, that's right. We're on the internet.
1: Okay. Are you not live right now on the internet?
0: Well, I would presume we are. Yes.
1: Okay. This is Art Bell now?
0: I'm the only one here. Yeah, it's me.
1: Okay. Well, then I guess we're live.
0: All right. Now we've got all that established. What can I do for you, sir?
1: Sorry about that. Well, anyways, I was listening to the show.
0: Yes.
1: And what I was, like, noticing is that there's a thought of mine that about pieces missing in the whole concept that you were talking about on making things like occur with your thoughts and stuff. And that is the doubts that we have programmed in our minds throughout our entire lives are the things that kind of creep in.
0: Oh yeah,
1: that's we're working on.
0: Okay, thank you. That's exactly what Neil Slade was talking about. That we are conditioned with the noise and the demands of modern society, work, marriages, families, things that go wrong, pipes to fix, the everyday things of life, that we rarely move into a mode where we can begin to develop these things. So you are exactly right. A wild card line, you're on the air. Hello.
2: Hello, Art. I'm calling on KSTP here in Minnesota. This is Emo.
0: Yes, sir.
2: And I'm just going to say something here real quick. I remember like a couple of years ago, you had this one guy on there that you were interviewing who said that he lived with Bigfoots, how they're interdimensional, how he's seen one doing CPR before and cameras don't work on them because radioactive backup, and it was more of like a real fun show to listen to.
0: I remember that, yeah.
2: Yeah, I was wondering, have you ever heard from him, or how's he doing?
0: Living with the Bigfoots.
2: I imagine that, but I was just thinking about that, and that was a fun, funny show to listen to, but enjoy the show, and have a nice night.
0: All right, you too. Take care. Probably living happily ever after, integrated with Bigfoot society. I don't know. East of the Rockies, you're on the air. Hello.
3: Hi, Art. How are you?
0: Fine.
3: Listen, I've been listening to you for the past, couple months or so. I was privileged to find you. I put together what I think is going on, including discontinuity, UFOs, government cover-up, the big secret,
0: you can
3: genetic altering.
0: You can fit all that into one egg?
3: Out.
0: Really?
3: I figured it out. Seriously.
0: Okay. What is it?
3: A DNA helix has been removed. We are being controlled by a very, very technologically advanced... I'm getting nervous.
0: Why?
3: Because I believe what I'm saying. I have
0: then you shouldn't be nervous at all.
3: I'm not used to talking on the radio. I'm used to selling it. I used to sell radio for a living.
0: DNA helix has been removed and we're controlled by a very advanced what?
3: An extremely advanced intelligence that comes from, I believe, a place near the Pleiades.
0: What? Let me interject here. What makes you believe all this?
3: Well, I'll talk about intuition. I have opened myself up to the concept. I've embraced the concept that we are not alone for a long time.
0: But what I mean is, how do you
3: know? I've never been visited or, you know, abducted or anything like that.
0: I understand. You're doing this intuitively.
3: Yes, I am.
0: Okay.
3: I live right in between two great lakes in a little place called Lewiston, New York.
0: Right.
3: All my life, I grew up in Niagara Falls. I live out here in a suburb now. And I have led a very interesting life. Both my parents died by the time I was 10 years old. Come from a very large family that's extremely dysfunctional, but intuitively psychic. Incredibly. We get this from my mother's side of the family.
0: Well, it seems like a lot of dysfunctional people are psychic.
3: Anyway, well, they go hand in hand because we don't know how to deal with
0: what I mean to ask you is, how do you know that

0: what you are intuitively feeling is real.
1: I put it all together.
0: As opposed to, please let me finish.
1: I'm sorry.
0: As opposed to something that you're cooking up in your own mind.
1: There's much, much, much too much scientific evidence to prove it.
0: For example?
1: Pick a topic. Cover up. Why have they not wanted us to find this out? Because the powers that be have controlled us for a long time.
0: That's a theory. That's not scientific evidence.
1: Talking about a bunch of gold diggers, like you mentioned to your friend the other day, who was talking about the Sumerians, and
0: yes.
1: That's all true.
0: Oh, yes.
1: That's absolutely true. In rock.
0: All right, well, see, all right, well, listen, I appreciate your call, but I really object to the presentation of something as fact. I'm willing to consider anything. But when you say, I've got scientific evidence that proves it, and I say, okay, for example, what? And then you present a theory rather than a fact, I begin to have a problem with that. I thought the man who discussed that theory of evolution was absolutely fascinating. Do I embrace that automatically as fact and claim scientific evidence for it? No, I do not. And so I sort of object to the way you approach this call. If you want to call and say something is a theory, and you want to present it as that, then we've got common ground to talk. If you call and say, my theory is fact and proven scientifically, and then I ask you for the science that you just said, and what I get is a theory, then we part our ways. West of the Rockies, you're on the air. Hello.
2: Hey, Art, how you doing?
0: Doing fine.
2: Good, good. This is James in Hollywood.
0: Yes, James.
2: I sent you a couple weeks ago. I don't really know what I'm calling to tell you, but a couple weeks ago, I sent you a fax. I saw this crazy thing over the skies in L.A.
0: Yeah.
2: And it was like I had a little animation, or not an animation, but a little illustration in the fax. It was I referenced First Contact.
0: I'm not quite sure what you're talking about yet.
2: Anyway, I sent you a fax. It was like a couple weeks ago, before the night that there was the big sighting over Seattle. It was actually a week before that Friday. I was sitting on Melrose in Hollywood.
0: Okay, well, I'm sorry, but I get hundreds and hundreds of faxes.
2: Right, right. Anyway, so how's it going?
0: Fine.
2: Okay. All right. Well, anyway, no, I just called I missed the show tonight pretty much. I'm going to catch it on the replay. But I was wondering if you could just briefly give me the lowdown on that, how the guy called in and said he tickled the area or whatever?
0: Well, no, I really couldn't do that briefly.
2: It's not a brief thing.
0: No, well, we laid it out over a period of 3 hours, well, let me see. Could I do it in a nutshell? Basically, Neil Slade described a mental way for you to turn on the area of your brain that allows things like telekinesis, telepathy, those sorts of things, which Princeton University, by the way, has, I believe, and they believe, proven beyond any shadow of a doubt to be true, that our brains can do these things. And Neil Slade simply came up with a way for you, without invasive surgery or something like that, to be able to flip the switch that allows you to enter those areas. That's the best I can do in a nutshell. First time caller line, you're on the air. Hi.
3: Oh, I'd like to relate an experience that I had when Lee R. Harvey Oswald got shot.
0: Where are you calling from, sir?
3: Minneapolis.
0: First time caller, huh?
3: Yes, sir.
0: Okay.
3: I've listened for quite a while.
0: Okay.
3: Quite interested. This has been an experience that I've related to very few people, but I was about 18 miles from my home, and I went to work on a Sunday morning and doing a lot of extra work preparing for Monday. And I had the radio on, and I heard a news flash that they were going to release Lee Harvey Oswald from the jail and transfer him.
0: Well, and not release, you mean transfer, yes.
3: Yeah. Mm-hmm. And all of a sudden, I got this feeling of just hot sweat, and I knew that he was going to be shot. And I called my wife. I said, Mother, put that television on. I'm coming home as fast as I can get there. They're going to kill Lee Harvey Oswald. And I got in that car, and I flew with that car as fast as I could get home, turned on the TV, and just sat there and just swept. And I just knew that it was going to happen. And this is the experience that I had. So I've had three others exactly the same situations, only in different cases, of course.
0: Well, that would be a case, sir, of, thank you, precognition. And yes, these things are real. I, too, as I explained in some painful detail earlier, have had something like that occur to me, so they are real. The question is, how do we actually access these areas? How do we promote these abilities? How do we, and I think Neil Slade is on to something. Hey, Art, check out CNN Headline News for a rather disturbing report about dolphins off the coast of Florida having a rare and very deadly cancer. Yet another bite on the butt from Mother Nature. Are you feeling sometimes these days that the quickening is happening just a little too quickly for comfort? Yes, Stefan, I am. But that was the whole point of the book in the first place, and it's a lot more than a book. It's actually a process that is underway right now. Dolphins, huh? I will check into it. West of the Rockies, you're on the air.
4: Hi. Mike from Chicago on WLS.
0: Hi, Mike.
4: About Neil's... the one thing that you had a problem with Neil's theory was that he claims it can only be used for good.
0: That's correct.
4: And I think the problem there is maybe just that Neil hasn't really investigated that area too much, and certainly would like to believe that it's used for good because the power is basically good, but not in the human sense.
0: I thought the rest of his presentation was right on the money.
4: Mm-hmm. Yeah, well, good and evil are typically are exclusively human terms. We don't find that sort of concept probably in the animal kingdom. It may well be
0: that Neil or the good in Neil could not imagine this to be used for anything evil.
4: That's certainly the way that that he would feel naturally. But well, when you become enlightened, you discover that good and evil are more than just a are simply man's concepts, and that basically nature, the good in nature is the fact that it does things naturally. And if you become enlightened, you tend not to to care about doing evil things. You don't necessarily care about doing good things. You just care about doing enlightened things. The only way that you could use this power for evil is if you were became enlightened through the pursuit of, say, evil, like a magician or a witch or something like that.
0: Sure.
4: And then you discover this power. You become enlightened, but still are on the track of evil.
0: I think you're right on the money, and I very much appreciate your call. I see I'm behind, so we'll be right back. East of the Rockies, you're on the air. Hello.
5: This is Haley in Oxford, Michigan.
0: Hi there.
5: I'd like to... tell you that I'm really looking forward to your acquisition of a new station here in the Detroit area.
0: We're on the way.
5: Boy, trying to listen to that Philadelphia station is really hit and miss.
0: Yeah, from Michigan, I can imagine it would be.
5: Yeah. I'd like to emphasize what that one of your last callers said about the dualistic nature of creation. You know, we've positive and negative aspects, and human view of taking the negative bad and the positive good, but it takes two ends of the same stick, you know, to create this illusion that we perceive as reality. So he's right on the money that it's primarily what we hope to be the right case. There's also there's a left-hand approach to God as well as a right-hand approach, and I'm just wondering what your friend Harlot will have to say about her abilities with regard to this process you're talking about.
0: Well, as I said to a caller, I think, yesterday, I now have somebody who has sent me a fax who claims that Harlot, compared to her, is a Girl Scout.
5: Well, I'm sure that those people are out there. You know, one of the greatest proponents of the Buddhist...
0: Listen, sir, I would love... I wish we could continue, but my program is over.
5: Okay.
0: There is only time for you to say, you know, get the honors.
5: Good night, everybody. You're listening to Art Bell from the Kingdom of Nye.
0: That's the way to do it. Good night, all.
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8: Radio, actually. Hi, everybody. I am Art Bell, and this is Dark Matter. And it's going to be quite a night. I've got several things I've got to get off my mind quickly, if I can do it. Last night's show, love, hate, most loved it, but people up on Belgab hated it. They didn't like that Barbara wasn't there and Chunga was. Well, that's life. But I missed her too. Now, onward. The other thing they said was it was too clear. It's got to be fake because it was too clear. Let me tell you something. We're on Sirius XM radio now, baby. And it is clear. It's not like the old AM days when we played... As a matter of fact, about half of what we played last night was the old stuff. Done long ago, same stuff we played on AM. Difference is, now you can really hear it. The audio response that we've got here compared to AM radio is like separate universes. We've got a lot of audio here. In fact, we petitioned and received extra bandwidth from XM Sirius. Or Sirius XM, I guess that's the way I'm supposed to say it, right? All right, let's see. I got a big thank you from a listener to Vice President Stern, I mean Howard Stern, who said we've been asking Howard for a long time for a 90-minute timeout, and now we've got it. Thank you, Vice President Stern. A lot of stuff. Listen to me now. You're going to want to go. You're going to want to go to artbell.com. You're really going to want to go. I'm going to give you a lot of reasons you're going to want to go. But first, so you might as well get going now. First, Sirius XM has upped the prize for the ghost photograph. If you've got a ghost photograph, a good one, send it. 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Nice. A brand new radio and a year subscription free to the winner. So there you go. Then we've got ghost stories. Don't forget, if you've got a ghost story, spooky matter happens on Halloween night. That's our ghost story night. Send me a brief, like one paragraph sort of summary of it, and leave me your phone number. We'll call you. You don't even have to call us. We'll call you. Pretty cool, huh? So send it to me, artbell@artbell.com. My email's up there on the website. Don't forget that phone number, and you got to be home. Don't forget that. And by the way, it's better if you have a landline phone. If you have only a cell phone, then, I don't know, make it work. Don't forget Art's Parts. That's a special new place. We had so many requests for Dark Matter t-shirts, mugs, hats, stuff like that. That's part of the website now. You can go to Art's Parts. Now, here's why you want to go to the website right now. Three reasons. I'll give you three, I think. Number one, there's been a find at the Denver Airport Hotel dig site. They have found a skull there. And that skull, for all the world, looks like an E.T. skull. Take a look at it. Don't know what it is, but we just got the photograph. You tell me what it is. Reason number two, we've got a UFO video tonight, which is really weird. I thought it was just junk at first, but now I don't think so. This UFO is shown in the sky by whoever took the video with seagulls. You can see the seagulls flying by, and at first it just looks like a little piece of junk or something, and then after a while, it looks like something else. It looks like a small but definite UFO of some kind. You tell me, you'll see the seagulls, and then maybe the best reason for you to go tonight to artbell.com is, if you haven't seen it yet, it's gone viral, and it should be viral. It's hilarious. It'll be the best laugh you've had all night. It's the telekinetic coffee shop. That's really kind of a promo for Carrie, the movie, but oh, this thing is a riot. They set up this coffee shop. I don't want to spoil it for you, so that it would be telekinetic heaven. And then they got a bunch of people in there drinking coffee, and they pulled this gig on them, and I'm telling you, it's hilarious. Absolutely hilarious. Things and people are flying all over the place. The customers are going berserk. You don't want to miss this. The telekinetic coffee shop. Okay. Now, down to biz. I've cut an hour out of John Hogue tonight, and it's because of not politics. The government is still shut down, as you know. I've gone from anger about that to virtual indifference. You know, I understand it's hurting some people, so I should not be indifferent. But, you know, they're nuts back there. Absolutely nuts. But can they be crazy enough to go to default? Now, default means we don't pay the people we're borrowing money from. We stop paying them back. It's kind of like bankruptcy, I guess. I don't know if that's fair. I've got a guess that we're going to ask about that shortly. I'm not sure that's a fair analogy, but it's kind of like bankruptcy, and you stop paying people that you owe money to. Now, that's really bad. And I said last night, I mean, I think awful things would happen. And I think I can justify what I'm saying. I said, look, if they really, really go to default, I'm taking my shekels, money, my wife, my daughter, back to the Philippines. I'm a permanent resident there. My wife is a citizen. And so, you know, change these shekels into those shekels, and I think they'd be safer. Because I think the dollar would fall like a rock. Inflation would... Anyway, you know, I'm no economist. What do I know about the economy? So I brought somebody who does know about the economy. Yaman Anaran from Bloomberg News will be here in a moment. First, as I said last night, a lot of people who have cutouts when they're listening to me or something else on Sirius XM, sometimes it's their fault. And sometimes it's because you've got a lousy Wi-Fi signal. Here's a way to boost it. In your house, or if you're a truck driver, and I know a lot of truck drivers are listening to me, you take this thing, it's like a wand, and it's got a suction cup on each end. It's got a 15-foot wire, and on the end of the wire is a USB plug. 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Coming up short. World War Z. Really good, actually. Maybe it will all begin in banks. it usually does. Anyway, Zombie Banks was published in November of 2011. He has degrees from the College of Worcester in Ohio and Columbia University in New York. Before joining Bloomberg, he worked for the Associated Press. Yaman, welcome to Dark Matter.
9: Thanks for having me.
8: It is a dark matter indeed. As you may have heard at the beginning, I said it yesterday and I said it again today. If we really go to default, I'll go away, Yaman. I'll go back to the Philippines. I'm a permanent resident there and take my money and convert it to pesos, and that'll be that, because I'm scared to death of the possibility of some sort of default. Yaman, what I want to know is not the politics of it, because, you know, they're idiots and I don't care, I guess. I just don't care. They'll either pass it or they won't pass it, the debt ceiling, that is. But what I really want to know is what you think the consequences of a real default would be.
9: I mean, of course, it's very hard to know, because all these things, you know, depend on millions of people making decisions with their money. But, I mean, you know, we have examples from the past about smaller events and how they could ravage the economy in the U.S. and globally. So, you know, I was covering Lehman Brothers and Bear Stearns 5 years ago and 6 years ago when the crisis started. And one of the similarities between now and then was one thing that everybody was sure in financial markets was that the government would not let Lehman fail, that they would rescue Lehman because they had rescued Bear Stearns and because everybody expected that the big banks were too big to fail, a term that we've heard often in the last 5 years now. But then they did let Lehman fail. And then
8: may I ask you a quick question, if I can? If the government had not allowed Lehman to fail, Yaman, and they had come in and they had saved Lehman, would that have prevented what then occurred, or would it have delayed it, in your opinion?
9: Oh, that's a great question. It would have probably delayed it. It would have probably spread it over time. I mean, the fundamental problems were there. We had the housing bubble here that was losing air, and there were housing bubbles in Europe and other places in the world. So all those bubbles really had to burst somehow. But perhaps it could have happened slowly, not as sudden. With Lehman's collapse, a lot of markets that are all related to investment banking and securities and which was also connected to the housing market. That was one of the things Lehman was doing. They all started falling apart really fast. And there was a trigger reaction, you know, it's like a domino effect and they all sort of start affecting each other. Which is why the default would be, I mean, multiples worse because, you know, the U.S. government, has 25 times more debt than Lehman did when it went bankrupt. And also, Lehman was just an investment bank, and investment banks do fail sometimes. And, you know, we had Salomon Brothers in the 90s and many other examples. But the U.S. government has never defaulted. I mean, we, you know, when the United States was founded 200-some years ago, there was a brief period where they said we're not going to pay the interest immediately, and they delayed it. But that was the beginning of the Republic, and that was it. Since then, we've always stuck to paying our debts. So the Treasury, securities, bonds, bills, all the kinds of things that the U.S. government issues to borrow money are considered the safest instrument in the world by any investors. Around the world, everybody owns U.S. Treasuries. People in the U.S. put a lot of their savings into Treasury securities. So this would be, that's why one of the reasons this would be a catastrophe. And
8: how big a catastrophe?
9: I've been doing research on this for a while. To write the article that was published this Monday, I've been looking into lots of reports, talking to analysts, talking to fund managers. I haven't seen exact figures that could quantify the problem, because it's sort of everybody tries to hold from one end or the other. But there are so many aspects of it, so many markets around the world, financial markets, and so many economies would be impacted that, it's really, I have not seen a number that tries to put all of it together. But stock markets, in 2011, when the U.S., the Congress and Obama again sort of had this back and forth about the debt ceiling, but they actually did extend it at the last minute. They did reach a deal. But even just the debate, the dispute, the fear that something might happen caused $6 trillion of market value destruction in about 4 months. So
8: that's
9: when it didn't happen. Imagine when it happens, it could be multiples of that $6 trillion that was lost in stock markets around the world, a lot of it in the U.S. Then the prices of bonds would fall, borrowing costs all around the world could go up, and that means, to buy a house, you'd have to pay more. Already, borrowing costs have been going up in the last year because, of the fears that the Federal Reserve might not be having so much monetary, loose monetary policy. But this would be many times more than that. So, companies would have to pay more, countries would have to pay more, U.S. government would have to pay more, and those could be another trillions of dollars that could hurt. And these all could result in recession, going back to recession here and elsewhere in the world. So this
8: all right. Even today, the Dow fell about 160 points, the Nasdaq 75 points, and that's just a taste. As we sort of approach the date of the 17th. Now, if it really happened, if real default happened, it's possible that Social Security checks would stop, food stamps would stop, disability would stop, and that's 148 million Americans. That get to 148 million. That's like half our population. You cut that money off, and you're going to have a revolution.
9: Yes, I mean the money that the government makes payments on is not only the debt we have. As you said, there are so many other places where the money goes, including people's pensions, Social Security, food stamps, all kinds of spending. The money that's paid to the soldiers who are in Iraq and Afghanistan and in those aircraft carriers all around the world in the middle of the oceans. There is a lot of discussion whether we can keep paying the debt if we just stop paying everything else. But the everything else is worse than probably default. There was one estimate on that by Goldman Sachs analysts that said if they cut all these other payments like Social Security and others, defense contracts, companies, and military personnel, everything, then the U.S. economy would shrink by 5%. So this is the other end of the default. So 5%, 10%, it could be a disaster because there's all these people not getting paid, they couldn't spend money, these companies not getting paid, they could start going bankrupt. The chain reaction is so hard to fathom.
8: The economy has just begun to sort of get its legs back after what happened in 2008 forward. I guess the deficit is actually falling somewhat, and things are just beginning to look up. My opinion is they can't possibly be crazy enough to let this happen, can they?
9: Well, when I was preparing this article and talking to lots of people last week, nobody thought it could happen. They said, no. I mean, it's not going to happen. But if it happened, here's what might happen. But this week it looks more likely because despite all the worrying, the fears, and everybody warning, the jockeying between politicians, it just never ends. And apparently there's a, I saw an opinion poll today. There's a big part of the public who's not worried about a default really doing anything. And there's a lot of, I don't think most people understand what a default would mean. You were talking about it before I came on the air. I was listening. You said, is it like bankruptcy? I mean, how do we explain default to people? I talk to my friends and they're like, what do you mean the U.S. government defaults? What does that mean? And it is like bankruptcy, and it's a really weird form of bankruptcy, because when you have credit card debt and you lose your job and you just cannot pay, you have to declare bankruptcy and there's no option. But with the U.S. government, we have all the means to pay, but one day we just call up the bank and say, sorry, I'm not going to pay my credit card debt because I just don't feel like it.
8: That's right.
9: We have the means to pay. We have lots of revenues. We can, but we always have. We have been having deficits for many years. Since the Clinton administration, we haven't had a budget surplus. The government has always had deficits, but that doesn't mean we're really bankrupt in the fundamental sense. But if we stop paying our debt, that's saying I'm bankrupt. Sorry, I'm not going to pay.
8: Mm-hmm.
9: Yes.
8: The Treasury said, and I'm quoting here, a default would be unprecedented, has the potential to be, their word, catastrophic. Credit markets would freeze, the value of the dollar would plummet, U.S. interest rates skyrocket, the negative spillovers could reverberate, and I'm sure they would, around the world. Now, I do understand that it would reverberate around the world, but I'll tell you something, and maybe you can, confirm this or not, Yaman, but in 2008, I saw it coming. And I went to the Philippines. And while the Philippines is a very poor country, their banking practices there are, frankly, pretty solid. And they don't loan out money easily. In fact, it's very difficult to get a loan. So I had my money in that time in pesos, Yaman, and I felt very, very safe as things fell apart back here. Indeed, the Philippine, the whole country continued to have positive growth right through that whole period. So while it would go around the world, it wouldn't be even, would it? In other words, we would be hurt more, certainly, than many other countries and currencies.
9: Oh, yes, definitely. We would be hurt more than many others. But we would hurt a lot of emerging markets too. I don't know whether the Philippines would still manage to skirt this one. Several emerging markets, as you said, during the 2008 crisis actually continued to grow. But a lot of them didn't. The global economy does rely on the U.S. as the engine of growth. We were, as you were saying earlier, we were just emerging from that the big mess that was 2008, and this could just take everything back, and we would seriously be hurt, and our banking system was also just recovering from the extremes and the troubles of the 2008 crisis. You mentioned my book at the beginning, Zombie Banks. In that, I argue that we haven't really done the right things. I mean, we basically, in the last 5 years, by keeping interest rates at zero, we have given a subsidy from savers to the banks and borrowers to write off the extremes of borrowing during the bubble years. So that's helped a little, and the banks are not as bad as they were 5 years ago. But they're still vulnerable, and everything could turn around very easily if all this starts falling apart, and the U.S. default would really bring that devastation back again. So,
8: all right, real quick question. The banks that you mentioned that were too big to fail back then, some of them actually now they're bigger, aren't they?
9: They are. During the crisis, they were gobbling each other up. They got bigger. Bank of America bought Merrill Lynch and Countrywide which were both falling apart and failing. Wells Fargo bought a couple, J.P. Morgan bought a couple. So they all really were buying failing rivals, and so they're much bigger, and we have a bigger, you know, a smaller group concentrated. So they are more vulnerable, and the interconnections between these giants, financial giants, are worse than ever. They have all kinds of esoteric securities that they trade with each other. They tried all these contracts that they call derivatives that are still impossible to understand by anyone who except the person who deals with seven of them at a time. And so just you know, all of that would again come crumbling down like a house of cards if the treasuries, which are considered the safest investment in the world in the last 250 years, would no longer be so.
8: That's almost impossible to believe. I mean, every time there's trouble in the world, money just floods into the safe haven, the dollar. And so to put all that to risk over some stupid political fight seems to me to be on the verge of absolute insanity, economic insanity. But, you know, I mean, we're within days of it. I'm really thinking they won't do it, Elman. But I'm starting to get worried. I mean, seriously worried.
9: I mean, there are other people starting to get worried too. And as I said, just even in the last few days, the chances of it happening has gone up. It's still not massive, I don't think. You know, last week people were saying it's 0 to 1%. Now people are saying it's 7 to 10%. Those are still low probabilities. But the fact that there are, you know, more, you know, that it's bigger than zero, it's pretty scary. And as I was mentioning earlier, that, you know, there are opinion polls that show that a lot of American people are not worried about this, perhaps because they don't realize what it would mean. That is also worrying because politicians look at the polls and say, oh, so it's not a big deal and people aren't worried, so we can just do this. Of course, people not worrying about it doesn't mean it's not going to bring down the whole global financial system, and then the global economic system with it. So
8: you're saying it does have the potential to bring it all down.
9: Definitely, it certainly does. And already, you know, the connections are incredible. I mean, for example, today there was a short-term treasury bill auction, and the yield, the interest rate that the government had to pay for these 3 month bills, I think they were, was double what it was a month ago.
8: Wow.
9: All of a sudden those costs went up twice, and this was the highest interest rate on these types of short term bills since 2008, since the crisis. I mean, to me that shows that the panic is already getting here.
8: Begun. Has
9: and,
8: already
9: and
8: begun.
9: Italian and Spanish government bond yields went up the roof as well in the last 2 days. You think Italy and Spain, why? Well, because those countries are already in trouble. And if things are going backwards again, if the financial system is shaking because of this default issue in the U.S., the weak countries are the first to go. So they're already feeling it before anything happens. So, and we're feeling it. So, you know, the more these things, I mean, hopefully there'll be more market pressure as we get closer to October 17, which is the date that Treasury Secretary Jack Lew said is when we run out of money. And with more market pressure, politicians will feel that they have to do this and reach a deal and extend the debt ceiling, and we're not going to default.
8: In other words, the market has to drop and scare the hell out of them before they're going to do anything.
9: That sometimes seems to be the only medicine, unfortunately. I mean, I look back, there are many examples of it. During the crisis, Congress didn't approve TARP, the money that was going to be given to the banks that were all falling apart, and House voted against it, voted it down, and that day stock market fell 7%. harsh that they said, oh, maybe we need to do this. And so the more market pressure, the more, you know, not just U.S. but other world global markets start to tank, then probably that will be the right kind of pressure. Even if opinion polls aren't showing people fear because they're not as close to financial markets as market players are, that could probably help.
8: Okay. Yaman, let me ask you a personal question. And I really mean personal. If you became convinced, Yaman, that this was going to happen, that there was going to be a major full default in the United States, what would you do with your money?
9: Yeah, I was asked this yesterday as well. I was on another show, and in a different way. We were talking about some of the contingency plans that banks are making, and reports are that they're putting more cash into their ATMs and their branches so people can have access to money if there is something like this. But what I was saying then, and what I still think, it's not really access to cash. It's more, I mean, if all this happens, millions of people will lose their jobs again. So You might access your cash in the bank. You might just not have cash to access anymore. Because if you lose your job and your savings are eaten up in the next 3 months, there won't be money to access. So it's not really about taking the money out and putting it under the mattress. It's more about, you know, are we going to go back to 10-15% unemployment, which means millions and millions of people losing their jobs. And I have a lot of friends who lost their jobs during the crisis. And some of
8: I have friends, too. I agree with you. But even beyond that, Yaman, the dollar, they say, would tank, meaning the dollar would be worth less, and then at the same time, inflation would begin, so the dollar that's now worth less won't buy much.
9: Right, those are all possibilities, and that means, you know, when we travel anywhere, or the goods we buy here are going to be more expensive. Even the goods from China that are cheap because, you know, they're made cheaper there would be worth more because the dollar would be worth less. So, I mean, it could be all kinds of things, and perhaps eventually the dollar would rise again because it's the safe currency, and despite all the default and everything, the people would come back the dollar. But if we are back to 12% unemployment and millions of people are out there again, and we've lost, you know, half our market value of the stock market, we'll be poorer, and our housing market will crash again. So even if the dollar isn't in the doldrums, all these other elements are so horrendous, and the impact on real people's lives are so big that I just can't. I mean, I hope they realize that it's not only one side of it. There are so many sides to this equation that one has to consider, and they don't go there.
8: Okay, well, there are some people making the argument that, look, even if we default, you mentioned it earlier, that some people are saying, okay, fine, let's have a default and see how it goes. It's my understanding that right now the money they say, oh, it'll be all right because, you know, we get enough money every month to cover, well, frankly, either our payments that we have to make on what we borrowed or all of these social programs, Social Security, disability checks, I don't know, food stamps, all that kind of stuff. So we could do one or the other, but not both on a month-to-month basis. Is that about right?
9: Yes. I mean, we always, of course, do get revenues. But the problem with such a drastic stop in U.S. Payments, the government's payments, because it would force us back into a recession, revenues would also drop. So it's not a solution to cut spending. It would, or plug the budget deficit. In fact, it would make the deficit get bigger because the revenue side of the equation would be hurt even more. Now, because the economy is finally recovering slowly, then we are growing. People are back in their jobs. Companies are producing and selling goods again. That means we're actually, they're paying taxes. We're all paying more taxes to the government. So that is able to shrink the budget deficit. If we stop paying our bills and bring, you know, go back into a financial disaster, then that deficit is going to grow bigger and we won't be able to do that. So it's really, it's the opposite of what they think is going to happen.
8: I mean, even now, terrible things are happening. You know, those getting killed overseas are not being compensated for funerals and the normal death benefit and all that sort of stuff. It's awful. But again, if we were to go into default and 148 million Americans stopped getting what they had been previously getting from the government, you know, nobody really wants to go here, but that's social unrest time, in my opinion. I just can't. It's beyond the pale. They just could not do it and expect to survive as a government, in my opinion.
9: I cannot imagine what would happen because I don't think we've ever really gone there. There's been no example of the U.S. ever stopping to pay any of those things before. We were always stuck to being the best borrower and the best the government that always pays its bills on time. So who knows what would happen. I mean, we've already, you know, gone through 5 years of pain, economic pain. We were just sort of getting back on our feet. So
8: right.
9: This would be terrible timing.
8: Okay, so let me come back to the question. You, personally, if you knew this was coming, absolutely knew default was coming, what would you do with your money? Or yourself, or your family? I mean, how would you handle it?
9: I don't know if I can do anything. I don't have that much money in the bank. I have a little bit saved, so I'm not a rich person. I don't have massive investments. I have a 401k for retirement. Thank God I don't have to retire very soon, so I don't need to take it out that soon, because what would happen is that 401k would lose half its value again, and it would I wouldn't be able to retire very soon, but hopefully in the next 25 years or so that I have until retirement that things would recover. One would hope. Looking at Japan, you never know. They've been stuck in a mess for 20-some years. I wouldn't be able to do anything different. I can't, you know, I don't have that much money. I have a house which is at least, you know, that my, and I have a fixed mortgage rate, so that wouldn't change. But, you know, people who have money, I don't know where they could put it. And if I lose my job, then I wouldn't know what to do. So those are the kind of things that I worry about. And unemployment, you know, if you have investments, but you know, if you do have investments and you ask me, should I move it from stocks to bonds, bonds to stocks, I don't know where you could put it because they could all tank. Or
8: that's
9: one of
8: right.
9: them might do better, but which one? Who knows? Because everything is connected together.
8: All right, in the 08 mess, 401ks lost a lot of them, roughly half their value. A default, if it were to keep going, would be magnitudes worse than what happened in 08, right?
9: I think so, because again, in 08, the one difference was that government bonds, treasuries, investments in the fixed income did better because that was the safety. People turned to that as the safety. But if they're if that's the one that's no longer safe because the government is not paying its debt, then where do you turn? I mean, people will go buy German bonds, German government bonds. I don't know, perhaps Japanese bonds. Japan's debt to GDP ratio, debt to its national income is 250% or something. It's one of the most indebted countries in the world.
8: Oh, it's rocky, yeah.
9: I mean, is that safe? Where's safe? I mean, we have to go invest in the Philippines, but I mean, you know, emerging markets are always tricky as well. You know, we don't know enough about them. So one person might know about one country, but, you know, they're far away. So it's harder to even think how we could, you know, invest anything we have.
8: Well, listen, I want to thank you for coming on. I guess, Yaman, we have to hope that they're not nuts enough to do this. And I trust they're not, but I'm worried. And that's why I wanted you on tonight. I surely do appreciate your coming on. If you've got anything else you want to get on now, if you want another plug-in for your book, I'd love you to do that, especially anything that's called Zombie Banks.
9: Well, yes, and I hope the next book that I need to write isn't going to be Zombie Economies or Zombie Nations. If we end up doing what we did to our banks, to ourselves as a nation, as a government, country, you know, I hope I don't have to write that follow-up book.
8: All right, my friend. Thank you for coming on tonight.
9: Thanks for having me.
8: And take care. Good stuff. There you go, folks. Working for Bloomberg, and then before that, the Associated Press should know what he's talking about. It's hard to talk about, and nobody wants to panic anybody. On the other hand, here we are, you know, a week away from the 17th, and a little less, actually. I can't believe they're still toying with this. It's like, I don't know, it's like having a short fuse on a stick of dynamite and sitting there playing with matches. Just insane. All right, one more time, three really good reasons to go up to artbell.com. I mean really good reasons. If you have not yet seen Telekinetic Coffee Shop, you've got to. You might as well laugh up ahead of Armageddon, right? Telekinetic Coffee Shop will give you a hearty chuckle, at the very, very least, and you'll probably be sitting there rolling around on the floor. So that's at artbell.com. The Denver Airport Skull, or Denver Airport Hotel Skull. What is it, by the way, about the Denver Airport? The Denver Airport has always had paranormal vibrations about it. There have been stories about things under the Denver Airport. I got a personal tour of a little bit of it. Places where other people don't get to go in Denver. Nothing I can really talk about. And then there's something up there that's really cool to see. A UFO with seagulls. Seagulls flying around, but there's this UFO, this smaller UFO, doing really weird stuff. All of it available to be seen at artbell.com. Coming up in a few moments, a really cool guy named John Hogue.
10: John, hey, Art.
8: Actually, it's welcome. You've never been on Dark Matter before.
10: No, and I'm honored to be one of your early guests for your new launching.
8: Thank you very much. It's been actually, how long, John?
10: Well, I was looking. It could be as long as 2002 when you were in Manila and we were doing a show between two typhoons. Later?
8: I wasn't in Manila that early. No, that would have been later.
10: Probably 2005.
8: Six, I would say. Anyway, a long time, and so there's a lot to catch up on, I would say.
10: Yeah.
8: Now, why do you call yourself a rogue scholar? Why not just a scholar? Why rogue?
10: Well, when I was fighting my way through the de-education system, better known as our education systems, which seems to take what I experienced, people that are naturally intelligent and turns them in about 21 years or so into functional mediocrities for the society. The last step in that process is quote-unquote higher learning, which I call higher conditioning. At least that's when I took a look at the possibility. I was going to go to USC on a music scholarship. I was going to do some other things. And I looked at it and I said, this looks like the icing on the cake of mediocrity for me. So I'm going to enroll in the University of Life, and I am going to travel around and experience things firsthand. I think what started that was that right at the time I was getting a music scholarship to be an opera singer at USC, I also ran into William Chapman, who was one of the lead baritone.

0: not, I am free of the dogma of the education system. I'm also, because my prophecy work often takes me into studying, well, if you look at the future of countries, you're looking at the future of politics, because a country is a political identity. And so, in the same way, I try to look at it not as a left-wing person or a right-wing person, but as a free-wing that can just look beyond those polarities. And in the same way, I became fascinated with how the past repeats itself in cycles. And then as I studied the spiritual world and the religions, I noticed in their scriptures and their future histories, their prophecies about tomorrow, that there was the same pattern and the same hopes and fears that are in the past. And when I was also studying throughout India and Asia, studying at ashrams and others on the path of meditation, I came across concepts like the fact that the present is not really a part of the past, that the present is where eternity exists. In this moment, the same moment that the illusion says is 100,000 years from now or 100,000 years before now. And that's what the mystics propose in a very scientific discipline. Unlike a lot of faith-based religions, meditation is not a religion. In fact, many people who practice it are also atheists. Some of the great religions of the East are atheistic, like Buddhism and Jainism. It is a question. It is a path that became the core of my rogue scholarship, and I like to think it gives me that unique insight into the future.
1: All right, well, you're certainly right about one thing. Maybe being a rogue scholar and, you know, predicting things and being uptight with Nostradamus and all the rest of it makes it easy to predict the future's not so hard to predict. You said it yourself. We keep repeating the past. Now, why? Why do we keep repeating the past? You would think through some sort of genetic memory or God knows what, we would not repeat the past, particularly the bad stuff. But we do again and again and again. Why?
0: This is the subject of the last 30-plus years of my study. It's taken me 3 times around the world trying to answer that question for my readers and all the books that I've written. From my direct experience, I would say that, and that's an important thing. If you look deep into yourself, you are a microcosm of the whole human potential and problem. And so, and meditation has helped me to look at myself and look at the things and how I started acting in a way that repeats the past and calls it the future and makes it a misery. And a lot of it, I think, has less to do with genetics and far more to do with the way societies sort of allow people to accidentally on purpose repeat those things. When somebody, give you an example. When somebody says to somebody, you're born in this part of the world, therefore you will be a Christian, or you will be a Jew, or you will be a Muslim, and there's no question about it. You, as a child, dependent on those big giants that are your parents, your pedagogues, your priests, and politicians, you to live and be loved, you will have to learn pretty quick to start seeing that the emperor isn't naked and that the emperor's new clothes are wonderful, and you are an adherent to it. You identify with it. You'll even go to war for those emperor's new clothes. And so it's almost a cosmic joke, because a lot of people... I mean, one time I had this amazing interview with Shirley MacLaine on her show, and for 1 hour we just talked about one topic, was does evil have a consciousness? Does it plan things? And my response was, it just looks like it does. Just like, it's true, a shadow is real because it's reflecting the real, but we get kind of in a habit of looking at shadows as the reality. We're sort of training, every generation does it to every generation, so every generation is doomed to repeat the same.
1: Right. Let me give you 2 examples. One at the macro level. Women tend to marry the same kind of jerks who beat them up time after time after time after time. That's a macro example. A bigger example would be our country, which goes to war again and again and again and again. Even if we don't really need to, we almost manufacture reasons to go

0: war and we go to war. So it's true. History repeats itself, and I just can't figure it out.
1: I can give you one word that answers it. It is a fundamental word, and it answers the whole thing in the root. The thing, the motive force that makes this happen is a simple word, stupid. We are fighting a war against stupid. We are with stupid. We follow stupid. Sometimes stupid is a verb. Sometimes stupid is a personal pronoun. Sometimes it's a noun. But basically, my experience of it, because yes, when I look at your analogy, I often used to think, why do I always end up with crazy women as my girlfriends?
0: So you are stuck in the same cycle, aren't you?
1: Yeah. I mean, this is me. And the thing is that when I finally had the courage to just own up to it and actually even accept and laugh at it, I mean, such is the case. This is what John Hogue does. He chases crazy women.
0: I hope your current is not listening.
1: Well, they'll forgive me. They were great crazy women. They're all my friends now, so it's okay. But I had to, I mean, it wasn't their fault. It was my fault of disempowerment. I was the one who was in a pattern, and I had to take a look at myself, and I had to look at stupid working in me. And making my relationships uncreative, and not nourishing. Maybe there was the thrill, but there was also the price. And I think you could expand that out to anything. People in this country have not taken stock about how since Vietnam we've been going into the same mistake and trying to repeat it again and again in civil wars, starting with Vietnam to civil wars in Syria. And all the civil wars in between, Afghanistan, Iraq, all of that, that civil war we actually created, and we're not learning. And we tried again to get rush into one just last a few weeks ago, and then what fortunately happened was a little cosmic joke called Joke Diplomacy at HogueProphecy.com, where I have a whole article that everybody can read right now, which is going to be related to a lot of what we're possibly going to talk about tonight. And basically, a joke was picked up by Putin and Lavrov, his foreign minister, and they ran with it. And now, basically, it's thwarted an attempt to make a war. Although,
0: You know what I think happened? I think that when Obama went there and talked with Putin, they said, oh, well, there was nothing to talk about. Well, baloney. I think that they did, in fact, talk this out, this whole Syria thing. That's my opinion. Anyway, listen, is Syria mentioned in all of Nostradamus? Is there anything mentioned about Syria?
1: Oh, yes. In fact, the prophecies about Syria are something I've been looking at in my books for a while, and I'm just prompting one up right now. I have these links on my website to different things, and let's see.
0: It's all right. You don't have to look these things up and quote them.
1: Good. Well, just off the top of my head, basically, he talks about cities along the Orontes River. And Nostradamus used geography extensively in his prophecies, quite unique in the prophetic traditions. He mentions over 650 geographical locations. Now, of course, they're all in 16th century and classical Renaissance terms. So one has to learn what he knew in a Renaissance sense. And then in that, he talked about of areas which are the heartland of the Sunni rebellion that run along the Orontes River, where you have Hama and Aristan. He mentions Aristan outright, and its arcane name of Arethusa. And Arethusa was a Greek goddess of lava. And he talks about how when the earth-shaking fire is in this area, which he describes, doesn't say Syria, but he describes the area by towns and rivers, that's Syria, that you're going to see Arethusa create a new river that's red. He leaves it open, not red of lava, or maybe the lava of war and
0: red
1: fire, because he's talking about earth-shaking fire, but also of blood. It turned the river red. And so that is his most direct statement about Syria. And since 1997, I have been, we might have even talked about it in previous shows, that in my books, I take people through the steps of the evolution of my detective work. So from there to now, what looked like, I said, it looks like there's going to be some major fight between the main communication line of Hezbollah through Syria, that maybe Israel will get involved. And actually, the Hezbollah forces did get involved with Syria. And I also mentioned it was going to be a point where the Israelis might bomb. And actually, there was three attacks, one of which was right along that area, which was a communication pipeline, weapons pipeline, where the Israelis struck Hezbollah moving some perhaps chemical weapons out of Syria. And that, but I wrote that in 1997, and I didn't see until later this concept of it being the full-fledged civil war. But what is common in Nostradamus' work, and also in another book which I've just refreshed because of these instant movement that's going on between Israel, America, and Iran, like it seems to be coming to a climax now. I wrote a book in 2007 called Nostradamus, The War with Iran. I updated it and completely revamped it last year, last October, almost to the day. And I just now posted it on Kindle and Nook and Kobo with a new subtitle, Nostradamus, The War with Iran, Islamic Prophecies of the Apocalypse, where I look at how, in a nutshell, the three main potential combatants are underpinned by their conditioning and their traditions of to think in apocalyptic terms about the situation. All
0: and
1: three
0: I,
1: major
0: and I believe players. I believe they do. They think in exactly those terms. And before this deal came along to get rid of the chemical weapons in Syria, I frankly thought I saw a possible end. I mean, end of the world. Because it seems to me that if we had gone in and bombed in Syria, that Syria's response probably would have been to fire chemical weapons at Israel. And then Iran would become involved. And pretty soon you'd have what the Bible talks about, which is pretty much the beginning of the end, right? Because Russia would be involved, and they certainly were very involved. It could have been the end. And,
1: yes,
0: of course, we may not have seen the end yet, right?
1: Well, no. In fact, the book looks at, this is one subject, Nostradamus is famous for being open to interpretation, and I'm certainly open to seeing that great critique of him. It's true. However, there are hundreds of prophecies that, to one who understands and actually studies what Nostradamus knew and understood how he thought, how he pieced together cryptic language in a very current for his time way. And if you understand literature of that time, you can understand how he thought. With Iran, I've rarely seen him, except for the history of England and the French Revolution, I've rarely seen him so in the open, in the clear, about his statements about Iran, which he calls by its arcane name Persia.
0: Mm-hmm.
1: He calls the Persian Gulf, the Arabian Gulf. That's what it was called in Nostradamus' day, and all Arabs call it the Arabian Gulf even today. Okay, there's a lot of complaints in Arabi about us calling it the Persian Gulf in our Western maps. He talks about Persia. He talks about things going on in Egypt and how the war would spread to Syria and Egypt and Lebanon. And Israel, he describes it outright. He dates it with astrological computations that made the two windows that were highest for war back in 2006 and 7, and then especially so between 2015 and 2016. So, what I am seeing, I also said in the book that he talks about a black king, and he means someone who is black. And in one of my books, I looked at one of his Black King prophecies and said, this is probably Obama, and the Antichrist that he's killing is one of the candidates of the Antichrist in his version of three Antichrists. And I said he's talking about Osama bin Laden, and that we will get Osama bin Laden on the ground, killed in Pakistan. I wrote that in May of 2008.
0: All right, hold it right there for a moment. We're going to take a break. So I kind of want to cut through it here. Is there going to be a war? And if so, is it going to come in 16 or did you say 17?
1: 2016 is the prime year, though it could come as early as August 2015. In the book, I described the astrological reasons why that would happen. I don't need to go into that.
0: Okay, the president of Iran right now is saying, look, we're open and we don't want or need nuclear weapons or anything like that. Is that so much baloney?
1: It's important to understand there's two countries that have been countries in political identity, even though their names have changed, but they've essentially been around for a very, very long time, longer than America, longer than this new state of Israel.
0: Right.
1: And one is Egypt, which has been around for 5,000 years, and the other are the Aryans who live in Iran, which in Iranian means land of the Aryans.
0: Okay.
1: And the Iranian culture, even the Iranian conditioning, is not like those other blonde-headed, blue-eyed Aryans of Germany, which if you look at Germany's repeated past, they have more than once nearly destroyed Germany. In the 30 Years' War, it was almost completely destroyed, the German states. And then later in what some historians have called World War I, the peace period in World War II, the second German 30 Years' War, it was almost annihilated. This pattern is not an Iranian pattern. And so what the Iranians do is they try to last, and they try to endure the ups and downs and the chest beatings of very powerful, very short-lived empires. Alexander is a great example. He even occupied and took Iran as the Persia as part of his empire, but then he died young and it broke up, and then it slowly became back being Persia. So it's important to see that view in the deep thinking of a Rouhani, President Rouhani, or Khatami, or the Supreme Leader. And I go in depth because really, to understand the patterns of the future, you have to understand the patterns of the past.
0: Right.
1: And so, with that stated, I think that there's definitely a chance for peace. There's even a prophecy that dates a leader who would bring peace to that region and on Earth for a long time. The dating is exactly 3 weeks to 4 weeks after Obama was elected in his first term. Not elected, I mean, gave his inauguration speech. It happened.
0: All right, well, I'm sure you've seen all the overtures from Iran. I mean, they're sounding like our best buddies lately, and there was even a phone call and all the rest of it. But my question is, looking at the patterns of the past, is it BS?
1: I don't think it is. It's not that cut and dry. See, here's the problem. We in the West are programmed, it's this or that. It's not rhetorical. You're talking to a culture which is lived on a very complicated Oriental rhetoricalness.
0: Okay, so like, you're saying it could go either way?
1: Well, they don't want a war, certainly. And it's not at all clear from my sources in Iran and things that I study that they are actually pursuing a nuclear weapon. I would say this. And I say it in the book, when your supreme leader, who's basically the pope of your Shia sect of Iran, says that atomic weapons are un-Islamic, I mean, in the West, we just go, yeah, he's just another politician shining it on. But if one has lived in Muslim countries, and I have, you've got to understand that certain statements, when they're made, if you go against them, if you contradict yourself, that is kuf, that is blasphemy, and it means a lot in that area. If he just turned around and said, oh, well, I was just kidding about that, as the supreme leader, the person who has the power to interpret Sharia law over all other levels of governance of his country. If he makes such a sidestep, he's gone. That's suicide. And he is, so when he makes a statement like that, Westerners don't understand how profound and important a statement that is. The other thing
0: I think I do. If he says it is un-Islamic, then that is a very strong statement. And I think you're right. I think you're probably right in that he will keep his word there if now, he's still there.
1: Yeah. Now, another thing. Oh, he's definitely there. In fact, it's because he's decided to try another tactic to get this thing solved. And he has now got his own picked new president after Ahmadinejad, who was really a disaster for them.
0: Yes, yes.
1: And now with Rouhani, who's also noticed, he's wearing a turban. Rouhani is another big thing going on in Iran that Westerners don't get talking about. There is a struggle. It's very complicated, the politics of Iran, just like the politics of Israel. It's just as complicated. There is actually the working class people loved Ahmadinejad because he was from their poor districts of Tehran. People view in Iran the Ayatollahs and the clerics as the 1%, like a lot of Americans don't like the 1% billionaires. Well, they look at the clerics as the same rich, corrupt, and influential oligarchy that's running their country. So, I mean, when I see a man with a white turban return, this is another attempt of Khamenei, the supreme leader, to, like he did with the one before Ahmadinejad, have a moderate go in to see if they can test the waters of moderation. But it's important also, in this book, I try to be fair with all my defenses and my hits of all three potential combatants. And one has to understand something that our press kind of overlooks, because of certain biases that are sympathetic to whatever Israel does. When Ahmadinejad made that notorious statement, which even Adolf Hitler wouldn't make such a statement in public, where, you know, wipe Israel off the face of the map, it was a translation error. That does not mean that they didn't feel that way, but what was not given much exposure was what Netanyahu's people said in response to that. He said, think Amalek. Now, if you understand your Bible, and I go through a whole chapter going through Samuel, the book of Samuel, and what that's all about. God told Saul to go against the Amalekites and not only kill all the men, kill all the women, kill all the babies, kill all the cats, dogs, and livestock, and raise their buildings to the ground. And a complete eugenic destruction of that group. When somebody in the land of the Bible makes a statement, think Amalek, and doesn't retract it, basically, it's the Iranians may have mistakenly used the wrong term for wiping Israel off the map, but the government of Israel, through Netanyahu's channels, told them back, we will wipe you off the map.
0: How do you know that statement was in error?
1: It was never retracted. And
0: well,
1: it's out there.
0: Okay, fine.
1: I'm sorry. I was talking about Amalek. No, you mean Ahmadinejad's statement.
0: Yes.
1: Oh, well, no. Well, here again. Here we go back.
0: Wasn't retracted. I never heard any retraction.
1: Yeah, it was. The problem is a lot of things never get into the U.S. press.
0: Oh, I know that.
1: And it was retracted. See, I do my work. Thank God for the Internet, because I can actually go everywhere. I can actually hear what people are saying in Iran. And I can also hear what they're propagating, too, both sides. The thing is that everything in the Middle East is complicated in that everybody's got a piece of righteous indignation, and they're all kind of sticking it to each other, too.
0: I watch Al Jazeera, John, yes. And I never I never heard about any retraction.
1: But that was years. Have you been watching it for the last 10 years?
0: Not for 10 years, no.
1: Yeah. No, so, it's there. I mean, I...
0: Okay, all right. Tell me, when was the retraction made, and where can I read about it?
1: You can read about it in my book in the source. I can't think of the moment right now what it is, but it's there. It was retracted as meaning... He did it a number of times. He did it on... Ahmadinejad did it on his website. He did it also a number of times where he said it was a translation error. I go through the whole story of how his press corps, because in Farsi they don't have a word for what he was trying to say, and I have the Persian right there in phonetic Romanized letters, and I explain how in the Persian Farsi language they don't have a word for taking a state out of existence. Maybe they don't have it because Iran's lasted for 3,000 years, and it's just one of those habits.
0: Good point.
1: So somebody thought, well, we'll just say, well, because what he was saying in that speech, I mean, I've studied the speech, I've had Farsi specialists talk to me about what it meant. He was saying that what he thought that was that the Palestine needed to be a state with two peoples, one state with two peoples, and that the concept of a political identity called Israel needed to disappear. And when that would happen, when they'd get together and make peace and make one nation and live together, then the whole concept of Israel would disappear. But what they did in Farsi is they made it wipe off the map, which in Persian and Farsi, they don't see that in the kind of volatile terms that we Judeo-Christian conditioned people see that.
0: All right, two things here. Now, as you know, one way or the other, Israel doesn't want to disappear. And
1: no.
0: And so the question is, if something doesn't change, I mean, Israel, after all, is convinced that Iran is building the bomb. They're so convinced, they say the red line has already been passed. So Israel may not feel the same way about a state, as in country, disappearing. And they have the power to make one disappear. So
1: Yes. If
0: we begin to cozy up to Iran, as we appear to be doing sort of now, beginning now, the question is, will Israel strike Iran?
1: It's very likely, because then the book goes into their background. It goes to America, Iran, and all the biblical background that's involved in this. And the problem that the Israeli people, over half of them, do not actually support this. Because this is the other blackout. A lot of people in America don't actually know what people inside Israel are really talking about. They don't watch their news, they don't investigate, and their news services don't actually show the very complicated and amazing world of Israeli politics. For instance, there was a Israeli spring that when the Arab Spring was going on, no one even talked about the hundreds of thousands of Israeli Jewish citizens that were out on the streets of Tel Aviv protesting the fact that thousands of people live in tent cities, not because they're in some Occupy Wall Street number, but because all the money's going to the 500,000 people living in the West Bank. And people are literally living in tents for years inside the 67 borders. And it was such a big stink that Lapid ended up almost beating Netanyahu in the last election by one seat. And it was huge. He's kind of the Oprah Winfrey / Walter Cronkite major figure that's hardly even known outside of Israel, but he's a major figure in Israel. So the moderates finally woke up and actually pulled Netanyahu back and Likud back from that idea. But important underpinning this, as Iran has its issues, Israel also has ancient conditioned issues, which I call in the chapter the Samson option.
0: Sure they do.
1: And the Samson option is, taking biblical metaphor again, when Samson was blinded and about to go down, and he was ribbed and fibbed at in the Philistines' temple, he asked God, as he was blinded and his hair was shaved off, his power was gone, God grant him one more power to pull these two pillars down and take himself and all the people, the king of Philistines, all of them down with him. And it is a term used in Israeli defense ideas. It's kind of what we would call the nuclear option, but they call it the Samson option, where they would basically launch their 250 to 300 nuclear weapons at all and anyone who was taking them down. So, and there's another important thing. I mean, I'm sure a lot of people are getting pissed. Excuse me. I'm sure a lot of people are being upset with what I'm saying, because it comes across as simplistic, but I've written 35,000-word book on this to try to explain these difficult issues. A lot of this is coming from the past trauma of a passive dealing with the Holocaust.
0: You know, if you can break this down in simple language,
1: yes,
0: or the simplest language you can,
1: yes,
0: rather, I know you can go off into Nostradamus and biblical quoting. Keep it simple is right.
1: Keep it simple here. The Holocaust, people did not do enough to prevent it. So now people are trying to prevent what they view as a coming Holocaust, but in fact, in the action, may actually bring one on.
0: Well, won't Israel view America's cozying up to Iran as the worst possible thing that could happen? I mean, they were kind of depending on us to be their partners in taking down any sort of nuclear capability that the Iranians may have.
1: Well, I can totally understand if I were a small country with a superpower watching my back. I mean, I can't fault. And we got to remember, when you say Israel, because we all do this in America, Israel is not just one monolithic thing. There are upwards of 62 to 63% of the Israeli population that, when Netanyahu was really rattling the saber, were telling him, no, we don't want to go to war. And it got so bad that even some of his highest cabinet members, including his former head of Mossad, actually publicly went out and castigated him, saying this whole concept of attacking Iran is idiotic. And I tell you, in Israel, they just don't do that. The leaders coming that out like that. It was huge shock. But there's a lot of people in Israel that don't see this as the solution. But actually, there are a lot of people in Israel who actually recognize what I'm saying, is that to prevent a second Holocaust, there are leaders in Israel that are doing all the wrong things to actually make it happen. By pushing war and pushing fear and not...
0: So, John, if Israel attacked, would that be the beginning, in your view, or the view of Nostradamus, as the beginning of Armageddon?
1: For the prophetic record, Israel, I don't think, will attack. What I think will happen, though, is people underestimate just what Barack Obama will do. If right now we're in a period, which I did describe in the book astrologically, a period where diplomatic breakthroughs are possible between now and 2014, you're going to see a period where it looks like it could be solved. But there are forces on all three sides. I mean, they were even throwing eggs at Rouhani when he came home for talking to Americans. There are forces on all three sides that want this war to happen. And because of their religious and sometimes political, geopolitical views, they need this war to happen. And so they're going to try to sabotage this work on peace.
0: Don't doubt that many of them are in this country, John.
1: Oh, yes. I evolve the book through the entire process from 1992. I have long tracts of manifestos from the neoconservative movement evolving a grand strategy. Now, I'm not saying this is right or wrong, but I will say this, that even if you read neoconservatism, you'll know that they're not a solely Republican view. They're anyone who believes in American hegemony is the right thing, and it may be, can become converts to this conception. I think Barack Obama has become, in his second term, a convert to a lot of neoconservative ideas and has nuanced them, as each president does since 1992. The big warning I have with Iran is don't underestimate this U.S. president. He is like Mr. Spock. If he logically looks at all the possibilities for negotiation as being dead in the water, he will bomb you back to the Stone Age in 2016. So get real with it.
0: Wow. Okay. Let's move on. Or actually, let's move back. I want a quick, if you can do it, summation of how Nostradamus, for those who don't know, came up with the prophecies that he did. Did he sit down and go into a meditative state? Did these things come to him in dreams? Did they? How did Nostradamus come up with what he came up with?
1: Well, he did just about everything. He did dreams. He did magic mirrors. He did, he read moles. He did just about every kind of thing. He was a jack of all prophetic trades, divinatory trades. But the most interesting things that were the mainstay of what he did was that he built a brass tripod so that he could repeat what the priests and priestesses of the oracles of Delphi used to have. And he didn't have a fissure of rock with fumes that he could sit under in this brass tripod and then breathe in the fumes and get high on them and then start, in his meditative state, start seeing the future. He didn't have that, so he did what a lot of what he even says. He used the tradition of Brashidae, which is in a Apolloian tradition in the Asian Minor Greek colonies. It also didn't have a volcanic fissure, so they put a brisket with boiling gaseous, odorous column of mist that could come out of it, and then they put the tripod over that. He would walk on that. He wouldn't be wearing his street clothes like you see in all these many Hollywood renditions. I've been on many of them. I've tried to tell the producers and directors, please get Nostradamus out of his street clothes. He never did it that way. He would dress up like a first or second century Neoplatonian mystic. And he would have a white hood, and he would have a laurel branch in his hand and long sleeve. And he said, I used to sit down in the middle of the night, and he would start a lilting mantra, and then he would get calm, and then he would feel a shaking suddenly happen in his robes, like a wind coming through his robes. This would happen after he took the end of his mantra, he took the laurel branch and stuck it in the boiling water and then whipped it, the hot water stinging his foot and the hem of his robe. Then the robe would start shaking. He'd feel like he was like being blown up with some kind of spirit coming inside of him.
0: Wow.
1: And then divine splendor, he said. He'd be terrified at first, and then it suddenly would lift into a divine splendor, and he described it kind of as a continuum where all futures are happening at once. And it's our choices that engages on specific paths through the history of the potential histories of humanity. And that's why a lot of his prophecies don't really go anywhere, or they sound like they're going it, but then they don't end up at...
0: Okay, we're going to talk about that in a moment. I want you to sit there during this break and think of what has Nostradamus been right about so far, and what has he been wrong about? And we'll come back to that in a moment. Stay right where you are. Let's face it, smartphones, they're wonderful. I don't know what I'd do without my iPhone 5. I love it, actually. Tablets, they're great. I've got a couple of iPads. Asia loves hers. But the audio is little, teeny. Not great unless you've got headphones on, right? I think everybody can agree on that because, of course, there are small speakers. They have to be because they're small things. But it doesn't have to be that way. Now there is the Senta Ally Bluetooth speaker. This thing from C. Crane is awesome. It will pair up with whatever you want by Bluetooth, and that only takes, you know, 1 minute or less to pair them. And this thing has batteries in it that last for 10 hours. But its main function is it's about 9 inches long, kind of cylinder. And when you play the music through your iPhone or iPad or whatever, and it comes out of the Senta, it sounds like an orchestra. It sounds like a big hi-fi, and it's not. It's small enough to carry around. When we first saw it, that was at Bob Crane's. My wife and I went to visit Bob Crane. It was one of those, oh my God, moments. I mean, just incredible. It can't possibly sound that good, and yet it does. This is something you've got to have. You've just got to have one. So, what more can I say? Trust me. It uses a USB thumb drive. You can put an SD card in it, an 1/8-inch patch cord. In fact, it's even got a built-in FM radio, but most of all, after all of this, it'll play this music that just sounds spectacular, great for the human voice, too. So if you were to hook it up to, say, well, XM receiver, you get the idea, right? Take a look at ccrane.com. They've got a photograph there, and it's hard to describe, so take a look. The Sentinel Ally Bluetooth speaker. How much? Well, let's see here. I guess I should remind you first. Its batteries will last up to 10 hours. That's right, 10 hours of music at that volume. Amazing. 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The Senta Ally Bluetooth speaker. $69.95. 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That's 1-800.
1: It's a hard question to answer because, like I was saying before, the prophecies of Nostradamus, as he explained them, is there's a continuum. History has happened all at once in its infinite possibilities. And his experience was to try to gauge which line of future actions we would take. So the bean count.
0: Oh, come on, John. Give me some examples of where
1: I'm going
0: right.
1: to. I'm going
0: okay.
1: to. But,
0: all
1: you
0: right.
1: know, this is not a, you're asking a lot for a very complicated subject. So bear
0: I
1: with
0: know
1: me.
0: I am.
1: Yeah.
0: I know.
1: I'm going to give you the simple stuff, but here it, you have okay. to know the context.
0: Okay.
1: So the situation is that, there are definitely prophecies that didn't work. For instance, he describes the Russians going all the way to the Rhine in World War II. Well, they didn't do that.
0: Okay, you're telling me the stuff he didn't do.
1: Yeah, these are the goofs. These
0: okay.
1: were the, he said it would happen. Well, that didn't happen.
0: All right. Well, I did ask for the stuff he did predict first, but if you want
1: well, there's so much
0: goofs,
1: more of that I thought I'd.
0: All right. The goofs.
1: Yeah. The other thing he described was in the 911 prophecy. This is one that'll take care of both issues. It
0: okay.
1: described Hollow Mountains to be hit by something from the sky, terror from the sky at 45 degree angle. The planes that went into the North and South Tower in New York were at a 45 degree angle. New York, the new city, the great new city described. There was no great new city ever built near latitude 45. Got to understand that the maps in his day were off. They only had latitudes, not longitudes. And
0: okay.
1: so that he got right. But he also said that the Hollow Mountains would fall into a boiling cauldron of their own debris into a tub or a cuvée. Cuvée is a cauldron in old terms, but in modern French terms, it's tub. That's the name of the eight, of the watertight compartment of 8 stories deep that tried to keep the Hudson River out of the subway system that was built underneath the two towers. It was called the tub.
0: All right.
1: So those three, all those things happened, but the last line, he said people would be poisoned by sulfurous waters that would flood. The tub was supposed to break. It didn't. So he's wrong about that.
0: Well, people were poisoned by the air.
1: But not in a flood. But not in a flood.
0: Not in a flood. That's right, not in a flood.
1: You know, okay. so he's wrong. So one can look at that and say, okay, he got it wrong. Or the other, what makes it complicated is we didn't quite go down all the steps of that timeline. It's true that Russians didn't get all the way to the Rhine, but maybe in that vision of an alternative future, the Normandy landings failed. And the attack, which he describes in great detail, that happened in August 44, where the Allies landed in Provence, his homeland. Remarkable string of prophecies describing the maneuvers of the Germans, the French, and the British all the way up the Rhone River Valley, where they would meet the Russians on the Rhine. Well, that could have happened if Normandy failed. He also described that the way that Hitler would incorporate lands into Greater Germany, he got them all right except Switzerland. He said Switzerland would also be united, the German cantons of Switzerland. Well, that didn't happen. So rather than just brush it off as, oh, well, he got it wrong, which he did, I, as a researcher and a scholar, a rogue scholar, to look deeper into that and just see, is there any evidence that the German cannons might have wanted to become, like the Austrians, a part of Greater Germany? Well, they did. It was a very close vote. There was 70,000 people in the Swiss Nazi Party that were working as hard in the Swiss-German cannons as the Nazis in Austria were to pull that part of their country into the Greater Reich, and they failed. But they were trying.
0: Okay, you got a lot right. And if he didn't get every part of something right, I don't think that necessarily destroys the value of hitting the prediction just because there was one little tiny part of it that didn't come true.
1: Well, and that's also my feeling, and I think what it also shows in people that say, well, if he doesn't get 100% right, then I'm not going to agree with it, or I'm going to blow him off. I'm thinking, well, that says more about the person saying that and their attitude, the way they filter things, than it does about actually whether Nostradamus got the thing right or wrong. In my estimation, it says that's a person who's using the term skepticism in the negative and who doesn't know, study what the word actually means. In Greek, it means to investigate and do so without prejudice for or against. I mean, there's equally people that daily write me everything around anything that comes into their head, they just say, Nostradamus saw it. They are blind believers. And they're just as off the mark for me as the many skeptics and who are more cynics than skeptics. They don't understand the word skeptic. See him at only in negatives, and there's people who can't see anything wrong with it, what he says, and they're both wrong about him. He's somewhere in the murky middle.
0: The murky middle. Well, murky middle is still pretty good. I mean, if you try to predict the future, you'll find out very quickly, if you had enough time to actually view whether you were right or wrong, that you're mostly all wrong. So, so what he did was absolutely amazing. There's no question about it. Any other hits or misses?
1: Yeah. I mean, you know, he would say at a time when people were in bullock carts and there was no electricity, he talked about the force of lightning, which is so dreadful to the rod, shall be with great efforts by man contained and controlled and then suspended in the air.
0: Wow.
1: He talked about there'd be great air fleets in future battles of piloted by half pig men. You would hear their chants and demands on the very air itself.
0: That's amazing.
1: And so
0: everybody understands. These were made in what time span, please?
1: From 1555 to 1566.
0: So that's some pretty good stuff, because you couldn't even imagine half of that then.
1: Two great scourges would hit two city ports on the ocean with an invisible plague. And the date is probably upside down. It's dating Hiroshima. He talked about how in this French Revolution, prophecies are quite remarkable. He names people outright. He calls Louis XVI Capet, which was his name that they forced upon him when he was deposed. Citizen Capet, he says, elected Capet will do this and that. And it's like only somebody knew that intimate experience or that intimate information who could see that in the future could say it. He also said that at that time when they destroy the king, they'll think it's a new age, and they'll think it's such an important thing that the vulgar people, the peasants, and the non-royalists, because he was a biased royalist. He did not like what was happening in the future of the kings. He said in the year 1792, they will consider it like a new age, and they'll create a new calendar. That's exactly what they did in the year 1792, after the king was deposed and turned into a constitutional monarch. And before they killed him, which Nostradamus describes also in detail in his prophecies in the following year, there's the thing long ago forgotten shall be rediscovered by Pasteur. He will be considered a near God, half godlike figure. Before and after, he will be much maligned and by scandals that are foul. Louis Pasteur, and he also said in that prophecy this would take place when the current lunar transit, grand transit, comes to its completion. Now, if you're an astrologer, you understand that he's dating it to the end of 1889. So there's only two times that Pasteur is mentioned in the Bible. One's the pastor of Rome, so it's obviously the shepherd of Rome in Latin, pastor.
0: Right.
1: That leaves one other person who did something in 1889, discovered something that had been long ago forgotten and rediscovered by a man named Pasteur. He does it in 1889. He's called demigod. Actually, the British Encyclopedia Britannica called him le demi-homme. In the French term, that means demigod. And in 1994, his legacy was besmirched when somebody read and published his letters and notes of his experiments and on vaccinations and discovered that he did not use animals, but he used almost solely street urchins. Poor children on the street were his guinea pigs. And so he was dishonored. So there are
0: those things are remarkable. Nothing short of remarkable. For him to have made those predictions when he did and for us to have seen them come true.
1: Well, and then I love how people who make a career putting Nostradamus down, I love how they're kind of predatory. It's like if you look at Nostradamus' prophecies as a big herd of wildebeest, and you're some skeptical lion, you're not going to go against the horns of the really powerful wildebeest. You're going to take the weak ones, the ones that are open to interpretation. You're not going to actually have to answer for these things. And when they do, they're so lame and so like, I mean, I do a lot of work with prophets, and there are a lot of them that I've dumped over the last 30 years because they just weren't for real. This prophet is a lot of trouble for me because it's a lot of study and work. And if there wasn't anything here, I would have dumped Michel de Notre Dame a long time ago.
0: All right. Is there a modern, has there been since his time anybody that you would consider to be in the same class as Nostradamus?
1: Well, the problem is that if you ask that question in 1556, and when Nostradamus was just in the midst of publishing his serialized prophecies, nobody had the idea then because that he would be this great prophet, because it takes time. If there are people, well, for instance, even I'm making a stab at it. I document all of my predictions in my books and my articles at HogueProphecy.com. People get to see where I get it right, where I get it wrong. And I'm using myself as an experiment in divination and with the premise of my theory that it's a gift that everybody possesses if they can get out of the way of it and allow it to happen.
0: Okay, well, my question was, is there anybody in his class? Are you saying you're in his class?
1: If I were, it will not be judged by you, me, or this time. It, just like if Nostradamus was in the same vein, if people were, they were discussing of him. It takes time. The judge is events and the future.
0: Right. All right, well then, since Nostradamus, and other than possibly yourself, as history will judge you, has there been anybody that would be in the class of Nostradamus?
1: No.
0: No.
1: No. Not that I have found.
0: All right.
1: But there could be. It'll take time. But I have not, at this stage, looking at anyone, I mean, Edgar Cayce, there have been some very good ones who have also done us the gift of documenting their prophecies. Edgar Cayce documented all of his prophecies, and they are quite remarkable. And
0: I'm kind of surprised you didn't toss his name out. I want to move on to a few specifics, if we could.
1: Okay.
0: A super volcano erupting for years in the Arctic Circle?
1: Yes, it's as large as the Arctic Circle. It's been erupting for years. I started writing about it in my almanacs, which I do at the end of each year for the next year. I'm working on 2014 right now, and it'll be out just before Christmas. I started writing about this in predictions for 2009, predictions to 2010, and 2011. And I've been, once again, with 2013, 2014, I also talked about it, which is my most recent book. and it is basically this super volcano. If it was something you could see because of what it's ejecting into the atmosphere, it would be a major alarm bell for the world. But because what it's ejecting into the atmosphere is methane, and because it is coming out of the vents, quote-unquote, if you will, of thousands and thousands of methane-laced lakes all across the permafrost ringing the polar ice cap in Russia, Alaska, and Canada, that when scientists go out on these lakes in the first frost in the Arctic, when the lake ice is clear, you can see the frozen contained bubbles in vast tracts of lakes. They poke one with a big iron stick, light a little match, and a 10-foot fireball comes out of it. Mm-hmm. These Methane. Are happening 24/7 for years, and they, I'm afraid, are tipping the climate as we speak.
0: Well, something's tipping it. Do you have any personal predictions about the climate while we're on the subject?
1: Well, I have long stated, even on your shows and in my books, that the estimates of how fast this is coming are too cautious. And I'm unfortunately being proven right after 20 years of this, that it seems that science is now, as the data gets clearer, is seeing these things come closer. And I look at climate change. I predict that climate change for us will be even more significant planetary crisis that requires the whole world to fight it than Adolf Hitler was and the Japanese and Mussolini in World War II.
0: Define what you mean by climate change.
1: Means the world is warming. It is about to cascade into a warming event. That even though in prophecy, collective prophecies, there's a lot of prophecies that say that a sudden warm will actually bring an ice age, that in prophecy, in many, many traditions, but equally there are other predictions that indicate the other timeline is that it just starts warming and we create artificially a Permian extinction, which is where, and just today, just actually an hour before I was talking to Art on Russia Today, they had a climatologist, Benson, from the University of Bristol, talking to Tom Herman, or Thurman, I can't remember his name, on his Big Picture show, talking about how more and more science is coming out even today, declaring that we are now triggering a cascade of venting this sort of greenhouse gas from our own artificial tipping of the scales. We are now starting to tip other larger sinks or pools of this trapped gas into the atmosphere. The permafrost volcano, if you excuse my metaphor, is one of them. The super volcano of methane that is even a more volatile greenhouse gas that captures the sun's heat and keeps it like a greenhouse inside the atmosphere. Just recently, the United Nations has reported that though most of the heat is going into the oceans rather than heating up the climate's air, it does explain why there are these huge floods and violent storms that all have a common thread. They are full of rain, full of great floods from Boulder, from just a few days ago in China with the typhoon that just hit, the second typhoon in a length of a week. I mean, it is, this energy is being trapped by the ocean. The ocean is evaporating into the atmosphere. This is fuel for all the storms getting stronger. I mean,
0: that's going on, John, but also the ocean is rising. And
1: yes,
0: there are islands in the Pacific that are virtually disappearing. Parts of the Philippines have had floods that you just cannot imagine unless you're either there or see an awful lot of footage of it, and we don't in the U.S. because we don't get a lot of news, frankly, of the rest of the world. But the oceans are indeed rising. Our own coastal cities had better watch out And all of this is changing. I see it as well. And I don't think you need to be a prophet to understand what we're headed for.
1: You know, it's dangerous when you don't have to, when you don't need the prophets, anybody to tell you when the future is on your doorstep.
0: That's right. All right. There was something about Nostradamus and extraterrestrials, was there not?
1: Well, I'm

0: sun, if it were to become a red giant in its old age, would expand to near or around the orbit of the Earth before it collapsed into a white dwarf. And, of course, he sees it happening sometime around the year 3797 A.D., which is his last date in the future for his history of the future. They would say it's another 4 to 8 billion years from now, the astronomers. But he then says it really doesn't matter. The races of Earth have long departed. Many of them will live for a period of time in Aquarius, and many others will live in Cancer for time immemorial, forever. Basically, and so he describes these areas as locations, just like he described all his other locations. First time he uses astrological terms as a location, which means he's talking about the constellation in the sky, Aquarius and Cancer. It's intriguing to me whenever I hear more news about planets, of Earth-like planets, possibly being discovered in the constellation of Cancer, because one of those, or many of those, as well as in Aquarius, may be second Earths.
1: Okay. David writes, you know, I don't accept his, meaning your, premise that Nostradamus got anything right or wrong. His stuff is always simply too vague to verify that he got anything right or wrong.
0: Well, a
1: lot of people say that. How do you answer them?
0: And that is a closed mind statement, because, I mean, notice how it's an exaggeration, and I get it all the time. It's an emotional statement. It's not a thinking statement. It's a statement that, like some of my great crazy girlfriends used to say, oh, you never do this, or you're always like that. It's sort of you never get it right. Well, I can refute that simply. One of the simple things Nostradamus said is that in his death he would become far more famous and long-lasting in his prophecies than ever when he was alive. So he got that right. Louis Pasteur got that right. A man will walk on the corner of the moon and place his foot on alien land. Got that right. I mean, Hister, as the captain of Greater Germany with the Crooked Cross, right. I mean, you know, at a certain point, when somebody makes a sweeping generality, it says more about their closed mind than it does about whether Nostradamus was right or not.
1: Okay, I think that's fair. Hopi prophecies. I've had the Hopi on my radio program in the past. They're remarkable. They, like many native populations, look at comets as predictors of very bad things coming, I guess is the way to put it. What has he said? We've got Comet Ison coming.
0: Yes.
1: What did he mention Comet Ison in Blue Kachina? Could it be Blue Kachina?
0: Many prophetic traditions, including Nostradamus, put a lot of stock in the appearance of comets. So,
1: why?
0: Yeah, it not just the Hopi, but in fact, some of the most breathtaking prophecies of Nostradamus are his description of what would go on during the comet of 1577, which he dated as 1577. And it came at 1577, and the things he described in the French wars of religion that were going on was amazing.
1: Right.
0: So he also talked about a great comet related to a great comet falling that's either a portent of an actual comet, or it's actually some spaceship falling out of the sky, like Columbia, or it's a missile falling out of the sky, because sometimes he describes the comet dragging a trail of sparks. Or it could be that the comet is supposed to happen when his third and final Antichrist is annihilated. And it's intriguing to note, as I do in my book Nostradamus and the Antichrist, which is also available at HogueProphecy.com, I described, after a 25-year study as a detective to find out who are the candidates because it's supposed to be in our time, the third and final one, stated for our time.
1: John, I have a question. I'm sorry, I've got it. And it's why? Why do we regard comets as portents of doom or bad things? Why?
0: I think it's in our cellular memory, if you ask me personally. My meditation on it over these years is that when comets crash into the Earth, it usually completely upends the whole ecosystem and ends one race's dominance and brings in the other.

0: It ended the Mesozoic and brought the Cenozoic and the mammals after the dinosaurs died. I think in some way, I mean, Tom Robbins has talked about it in a funny way, but I think there is a kind of matter memory in us, in ourselves, in fact, one of our classic shows, and you don't need to push your button, I once joked with you during the whole 2000 and, May 5th, 2000 time we did a show. And I think we were talking about axis shifts. And I think the famous last words of the dinosaurs that they looked up and saw the comet hitting was, "Oh, shift."
1: Yeah, I'm sure. And I too have said that I think that it may be in our genetic memory that something horrible happened, and it's embedded in us. We see a comet and we kind of have a shiver of fear that is there for a reason.
0: Well, and the strange thing is, what call it coincidence or wicked coincidence or not, there is a whole lot of times when comets, like the Great Comet of 1812, even Tolstoy describes it in War and Peace, and Pierre, his main character, thinks it's an omen of good change. And it ended up being the year that Napoleon invaded Russia and burned down Moscow, fought the bloodiest battle of the 19th century, Borodino, and an apocalyptic but also great change and ultimately good happened from it for some people, the ones who won it. So I think also there's a deeper layer in us that we're afraid of change. We're afraid of our comfort zones, even if they're prisons, being in upheaval. And we are definitely, not just because of comets, but because of certain aspects in astrology, you ever notice how everything that starts as a mass movement seems to be leaderless, and it crashes up against the status quo that eventually kind of crushes it in the last few years? It goes clockwork with Uranus's square with Pluto, which in layman's terms means Uranus, revolution, but when it's negatively affected, squared, it's like a mob. It's a revolution with all the right ideas and aspirations, but it has no leadership, so it just crumbles against Pluto, status quo, and Capricorn. You know, police, cops in leather, with APCs going up and down the streets of Boston looking for one guy, closing down the whole town. You know, this cycle has been here before, 250 years ago, when Pluto was transiting, the last time it was transiting Capricorn, which gave birth to the United States and the U.S. Constitution. Well, not the U.S. Constitution, but the Declaration of Independence. So, and middle classes. The concept was born during the last transit. It comes 250 years or so again, and you see the spread of middle class is now going global. The middle class that was born at the time of the last transit is now in a midlife crisis in Europe and America, not knowing where to turn next and where it's going next. And you have a new aristocracy. Rather than of blood, it's of the bottom line. It's those who have the gold are the aristocrats. When they rule, that's the golden rule.
1: All right, we've got to take a break here, so hold on. When we get back, I want to ask you about something. A guest on my program in the past, named Ed Dames, remote viewer, has had one central theme he's repeated over and over and over and over again about the kill shot. And I want to ask you if you or Nostradamus... I don't know. I know a few things about Ed. I know his history. I know he really was in the CIA's remote viewing program. And I know that's the central tenet of what he says, that this is coming from our sun. And scientifically, it is absolutely possible that the sun, which is very quiet at the moment, in fact, suspiciously quiet, will suddenly let go with something that could cause mankind to be suddenly extinct. Now, I wonder if there's anything either from Nostradamus or from yourself that would line up with any of that.
0: Well, I on the record, I'm quite a critic of Ed's accuracy over the years, but be that as it may, beyond Ed, looking at the subject, in looking into prophecy, one has to look at the continuing theme of fire in the sky. which could have two possible interpretations. You see it in the Bible all the way up to Nostradamus, the talk about it. Now, a lot of that put together, all the traditions put together and the things they go on to talk about, seem to describe something more like a global climate change warming event to me. But as a scholar of prophecy, I can't rule out that a fire in the sky could be the sun having exactly, and you're correct, and so is Ed on that matter, but that's a matter held by science, not by predicting it, that the sun could suddenly explode into what he calls a kill shot. It may happen, or it may not happen. It could be a gamma ray burst from some star neighboring us. That also
1: and like so much of what Nostradamus said, history will judge. And because it didn't happen last year or the year before or, you know, whatever, doesn't mean it's not going to happen. And, you know, he's seen this vividly again and again and again and again. History will judge, not us.
0: Well, the certainly that is true for all of us involved in interpreting, and in fact, all prophets are interpreters of their own visions. And a lot of times, prophets, even the best among us, misread their signs. And because I think what's more down-to-earth and valuable about the study of prophecy is that it really exposes us to what we project, what we hope, what we never get right in some people's minds, and then in other people's minds we never get wrong. Both are too extreme, but it says something about the extreme belief systems of the mind. There are people who, there are prophetic traditions that actually work very hard to be self-fulfilling. It says a lot. Prophecy actually, its subplot is a study of the human mind and what it projects.
1: Okay. All right. Any other, from your point of view now, or from you, John, I would like any other predictions. We're going to open the lines here pretty soon for you. But I would like your predictions for, if you have them, the near term.
0: Well, in August, released a book called Predictions for 2013-2014, which is the first time I strayed from the annual almanac to actually comprise a period in astrology which I call the breath before the plunge of quickening history. And it's a period that started May 1st, and it ends in the final weeks of December 2014. And basically, it's a period that takes us right up to the mid-decade, where we have this opportunity that's granted especially to the United States and Europe because of their aspects with the transit of Saturn through Scorpio, which in layman's terms mean this is all of the Saturn in Scorpio rules inheritances, corporations, money, taxation, death and transcendence. It is the issue, the debate, that should be happening now about our world economy and about what will happen when we shut down the debt ceiling and things like that, or whether we even need to jump into an entirely different economic system than we know of even now, are the very things that can either be delayed or postponed by leadership and people, or this is the time right now to really start working things out. The problem is that unfortunate square that keeps coming back about six times in the last 2-3 years, and we'll do it one more year, that Uranus-Pluto square, which basically makes forward revolutionary progress leaderless and chaotic, and the forces that don't want to change in power and circles will be even more suppressive.
1: Can you give me actual predictions, John?
0: For one thing, I don't think we're going to do a lot of reforming. And I think that we are probably heading for the bubble bursting in China in the year of the horse, which is next year.
1: The bubble bursting in China. Describe what you mean by that.
0: The real housing bubble will burst in China.
1: Okay.
0: But this will also happen around 2014-2015. China will have its own reserve currency that will compete against the U.S. dollar. We are going to see a greater and greater inference of floods and extreme weather, that extreme winters and extreme summers, the only thing that you will say is constant is that it's not natural. And there is, fortunately, some awareness that's beginning to happen in the circles of the United States power. I also said that this, the next three hurricane seasons, that New York and Washington, D.C. are going to be visited by hurricanes as significant, if not larger than Sandy, in the next three hurricane seasons. My past time at doing that was in 1998 when I got on Sean Hannity and Colm's show after production. Actually, it was 99. I wrote it in 98 for a book called 1000 for 2000 Startling Predictions, where I said the first five hurricane seasons in the new century, one of which would see either Miami or New Orleans destroyed by the first superstorm hurricane. In the fifth season, Hurricane Katrina hit, and although it wasn't, it didn't destroy New Orleans, it definitely flooded it. And
1: close enough.
0: Yeah, so when I haven't done one of these seasonal three seasons, five season things until just recently, so I hope I'm wrong. But if there's some good to come out of this, the other thing I predict is that if this tragedy should hit Washington or New York again and redouble the damage, it is at least hitting those nerve centers where I call it a greenhouse Pearl Harbor event in the book, that the Pearl Harbor awakened the sleeping giant of America in the last cycle of crises, which was back in the late 30s and 40s. We are psychically in that new crisis, global crisis period again, and the enemy is stupid, and it's the consequence of a climate change more than anything else. It's running out of control from our abuse of the earth. And now the earth is waging war on us. And we've met the enemy, and the enemy is us, and it's in us. It's not us, but it's our habits, and we define that, I define that as stupid.
1: All right, well, a lot of people are going to say, you're stupid, John, because you're talking about climate change, and climate change is stupid because it's not getting warmer, it's getting colder, and there was a recent report that said it's getting colder, and so the whole thing is stupid.
0: Well, that was stupid talking. That's my response, and I will. And
1: well,
0: I,
1: I'm telling you right now. I'm telling you right now. I watch messages, you know, as the show progresses, and as soon as the words climate change come out of your mouth, you might as well light a firecracker and throw it in the middle of a crowd or a stick of dynamite.
0: Climate change. Okay, there's three firecrackers.
1: Yeah. Well, trust me.
0: Yeah,
1: I'm right about that.
0: I know you are.
1: All fired up.
0: It's not just you, Art. It's my own. You should see what I'm seeing on my screen now. This has been going on for years. You know, you go against the wind of what people want sometimes with prophecy, and it's part of the occupational hazard that you will get people who will wildly love you for stuff because for a while it matches their biases. And then you'll get people because you're not living, your prophecies aren't upholding their hopes, it's upholding their fears, they'll hate you for it.
1: I know.
0: That's part of it.
1: You've got to get thick skin, you've got to learn to live with it, is what you've got to do.
0: Yeah. And I embrace it. It's my karma and freedom to be in this field. And I get it even worse because I make political predictions that get everybody upset with me. I know I'm doing my job when I get all left, right, and center upset with me. I've made presidential predictions since 1968. They're documented. I'm now 12-0.
1: You want to make one now? Is it going to be Hillary next?
0: I'm still not there with it yet. I usually make that prediction about 18 months in, and I am still delving into it. I think it hinges a lot on what's happening next week with the shutdown, the government turning into the debt ceiling thing, and whether that creates a backlash for the midterm election primaries that might actually...
1: Well, wait a minute. You're saying that you're waiting for events to show you who's going to be up and who's going to be down.
0: No,
1: that's not good in prediction field.
0: Well, no, all right, now, come on, you gotta look at my website and see that when I made the prediction that Barack Obama...
1: I've got you here on the phone. I don't need a website.
0: I know.
1: I've got you.
0: Okay.
1: Because it's like
0: okay,
1: my book.
0: Let me speak.
1: Sure.
0: If you go to hookprophecy.com, in 2007, March, I described who would be president and how the two people that would run and how one would lose it, Hillary, if she didn't deal with her Iraq war stance, and Barack Obama would use that to come to power too soon. And he would be not ready for the job, and because his destiny would be president in 2012. Now, I've been saying, documented on the thing, that I have a very strong feeling that you will see Hillary try again. Although I think that's waning, I do think Jeb Bush has got a greater chance, and I do think it will be a Republican in the next period. I'm just not clear yet. You know, it's like, I understand the bias. You have it. Everybody has it. It's like, push a button and give me a prediction. If I were doing this, I could do that for you.
1: But well, I like predictions. Everybody does
0: it.
1: You know, one thing about Ed Dames, even though he's wrong a lot, he sticks his neck out and he makes the predictions. I guess
0: So do I, and I even documented.
1: Okay.
0: I even documented in writing.
1: Well, I mean, ads are too. They're on the broadcast,
0: yeah.
1: So they're
0: but you can look at my documentations and you'll find that they are about 80% right where ads are not.
1: All right. Give me a sense of your 80% hits. What have you been right about?
0: 12-0 on the predictions for presidents. I make the prediction at least 18 months in print before the election. I base it on the popular vote. And so that's one. That's 12 of them right there. I predicted in this book, 2013-2014, that using the astrology, I said there would, and I said this in early April of this year, I said there was going to be a chemical weapons attack in early May and late May that would be used as an excuse to try to get into Syria, but for NATO.
1: I'm sorry, you made that prediction when?
0: Yes. I made it April 10th.
1: April 10th.
0: And it happened at the end of April, and it happened at the end of May. I then reminded people at HogueProphecy.com, because I had made it earlier, that these things had happened. I also predicted that there would be the most significant period of danger in Syria would be around end of August into October. Fortunately, that did come, but we averted that for now because it's not written in stone. Things, you know, one of the things you do when you make predictions that millions of people read is you actually start changing the future. I mean, I have people even in Obama's cabinet that read me, and the CIA, and other places.
1: How do you know that?
0: Do you think I'd tell you on a public line?
1: Why not? Well, I mean, why not?
0: Sure. I think it's obviously why not.
1: Just whisper it in my ear here. you really know this to be true.
0: Yeah. And they wish to remain anonymous.
1: Of course. Okay, so you've had some, they're all what you've given me, except for the presidents at the beginning. The rest of them have been pretty near-term predictions, you would admit, right?
0: Well, yes, but I also on your show I've been talking about a lot of the climate change stuff we were talking about as far back as 1994 when it didn't seem so close at hand.
1: Right.
0: And you can go back in your archives of all the shows and see all the times that I have stated a lot of things right out there that did happen. You also see the things I didn't get right.
1: You want to name a few of those?
0: Well, I think me and the previous Pope, John Paul II, hold the record of trying to predict his own end and get it wrong more than anybody. I mean, even John Paul II believed he was going to die in the year 2000.
1: This last Pope stuff?
0: Yeah, and so Pope? I was completely wrong about that. So that's one that I can think of at the moment.
1: All right, I'll tell you what. I want to open the lines and allow some people to ask questions. How would that be?
0: That sounds fine.
1: All right, so back in Washington, open the lines. And hold on, because we're going to take a break here. You're listening to Dark Matter, Raging in the Nighttime. I'm Art Bell. Happy to be here. and I predict.
2: When I think back on all the crap I learned in high school.
0: Said, oh, don't worry, he won't bite. And I yelled back, but I do.
1: No, it's fine. You can bite back.
0: Double Scorpio,
1: so
0: man.
1: Feel free to bite back. Just as I mentioned, and this goes for the audience too, keep it clean, but intellectually, take a big bite. Here we go. Dark Matter, you're on the air with John Hope.
3: Hi there. First of all, Ark, you sound great. It's great to have you back. Thanks for coming back. Really appreciate
1: it. It's great to be here. Thank you.
3: You guys were talking about Last Pope just briefly. That book is, just for the biographies on the popes, it's still worth it today. I think nobody could have predicted what would have happened after 1999-2000 that may skew the prediction there. But the book for the history of the popes is really worth it.
0: Are you speaking about my book?
3: Yeah.
0: Oh, all right. Yeah, The Last Pope, The Decline and Fall of the Church of Rome. Yes.
3: Yeah. The question that I have for you, John, is not so much who's going to it's an American political question, and that's, do you think we're going to see when we this election cycle, well, not the midterm, when we get to the presidential, are we going to have two parties or are we going to have three? Are the Republicans going to throw the Tea Party out and we have three parties, or are the Republicans going to be able to swallow and manage this Tea Party problem, and we're going to have our regular binary choice, or is it going to be a three-way choice?
1: Oh, no, I think that's a great question. John?
0: Yes, and I finally can get an opportunity to say something very distinct and unveiled. Yes, there's going to be a split. I've been writing about it for 3 years. And I have never considered, and I'm a former Republican, I've never been a Democrat. I have, in viewing the future, I've always thought the Republicans had made a kind of Faustian choice to bring in the Tea Party so that they could attempt to take back the House and the Senate. The thing I've always cautioned the Republican Party is that the price is that you have to follow the Tea Party's view. And this is, I've always said the Tea Party is its own party. And I think in its own evolution it needs to actually become its own party. And it will.
1: You're predicting that that is going to happen? The Tea Party will split from the Republicans and become their own party?
0: Yes.
1: Wow. I guess that's possible. We'll certainly write that down as a prediction.
0: Yes.
1: My goodness. All right. Dark Matter, you're on the air with John Hogue. Hello.
4: Good evening, gentlemen. How are you?
1: Just fine.
0: I'm good.
4: Great. Great. My name is Kelly. I'm a sensitive, and I have a question mainly about the Mayans. A lot of people that, in my opinion, have, I guess, researched, you know, the Mayans, they thought that the world was going to end around the year 2000. Of course, that wasn't true.
0: They never predicted that.
4: Right. So here's my question. They talked about it in a 25,000-year cycle, as if every 25,000 years, you know, some sort of big thing is going to happen.
0: Well, actually, sorry, just to interject. And we'll go back and forth. I just got to qualify that the 13th Bactrian cycle is a little over 5,000 years, and the concept of 25,000 years is often coming from what I would call the gringos from the north, who even some of them even try to say they're reincarnated Mayan mystics, who have made quite a run on books on this subject for about 3,000 titles in the last 25 years.
4: Right.
0: I made a point to wait until 2012 was over, and then I wrote my book, Nostradamus 2012, The End of End Times, a month afterwards to say, what happened?
4: Sure. That makes sense. So I guess going a little bit further into my question, being sensitive, I've been feeling some really strong energies, I guess, is basically the only way to put it, about something is going to happen here pretty soon. Yes, it could be, you know, the global warming. It could be anything. It could be a culmination of all of the things together. So here's my question. What do you think will happen in the next, say, 10 to 15 years when it comes to people becoming enlightened, people understanding what's really going on, the fact that we're really destroying the only planet that we live on, and what do you think we can do to fix it?
1: Okay.
0: First off, there is no collective enlightenment, if you're asking me as a person on the path of meditation. My experience is that there is no collective enlightenment any more than there's such a thing called a forest or a humanity. These are tools of communication that we have turned into identities that makes us ignore the real source of enlightenment, which is one individual at a time. Now,
1: so we're not going to wake up one morning and all sing Kumbaya and be holding hands. No.
0: No, because the very nature of the mob psychology is unenlightened. It tends to look at how masses of people behave. Do you see an army of Jesuses, an army of Buddhas, an army of Muhammads? You might see an army behind Muhammad, but Muhammad's all alone. Buddha came alone. Jesus came alone. The great teachers have always been on their own alone. They may gather a multitude of followers and even be the cause of religions being created. But the very phenomenon of enlightenment is alone. It is here now and only with you and nobody else. Now,
1: okay, so
0: the strange paradox, the cosmic joke of this is, if enough people take on the responsibility of their own self-awareness, and there's prophecies that look at this, you will see, as a symptom of more and more people working on themselves, a change in consciousness. But if it's thought, if people work on themselves to change the collective, that's another subtle form of missionaryism. And it doesn't work that way. Buddha didn't go out into the forest to find his enlightenment so he could help the world. He wanted to find out how he ticked, and then ended up later being a bodhisattva, a person who helped others. But he did not go out there so that he could aggrandize himself as some Mother Teresa or something.
1: All right. Dark Matter, you're on the air with John Hogue. Hello.
5: Hello?
1: Yes, hi. You're on the air.
5: Hello, Art. I got a question for John.
1: Sure.
5: John, since you're a little kid...
0: Yeah.
1: Right. I think that was an attack. It was some kind of an attack, John. But it was not well executed, because
0: the
1: you couldn't hear...
0: Flam.
1: Yeah, he said something dumb, and unfortunately, he didn't say it clearly, so... Hey, Sarah. You're on the air with John Hogue.
6: Yeah. Hi, Art. How you doing?
1: Okay.
6: This is Jim from Southern Arizona. I want to say you still have a spring in your voice.
1: Thank you, Jim.
6: And I think that's the result of doing what you love to do and do well. I think those young ladies in your life are really, a daughter does miracles for people. It did for me later in life.
1: Right. They do keep you. So do you have a question for John?
6: Yeah, I wanted to ask John. I'm incredibly impressed by your research ability, and I just wanted to know, do you regard yourself kind of as prophesizing or prognosticating, or your research ability, and history does repeat itself, do you regard yourself as just a really gifted researcher, or do you think that you do have a little more insight than the average?
0: Well, the answer is yes, yes, yes, and yes.
6: Okay.
1: it would be my view, for whatever it's worth, that John started out as a Nostradamus scholar. And mm-hmm. I think now, John, if I'm listening to this and hearing it all correctly, has begun to think of himself as a prophet.
6: Okay, well, I'll agree with that. I'm a Buddhist myself, but I think he's very gifted in what he's looking at.
0: Well, here's the thing that happens, I think, to explain how this evolution from my own side has happened. It's a subjective science. It's about the subject. It's about the person who makes predictions. And if one goes deep into prophecy, one has to, at a certain point, encounter the mystic theurgy inside oneself. One has to start. It's just like if I were an expert on love, but the strength of my expertise was that I never loved anybody. But I could, because I could then be objective and look at love from afar. In the more subjective world of life, that would not qualify me to know through experience anything about love. If you're going to know about something as subjective as prophecy, you have to immerse yourself totally and deeply into it. You do have to become your own Nostradamus.
6: Agreed. And I would say, Art, I would beg that you have this gentleman on for the New Year's show. And I don't necessarily count him amongst the 100, but I love the ant and the ding ding ding on the predictions, and
1: yes,
6: let's put him to the test.
1: Okay, well, we'll do exactly that, and we'll also do, of course, predictions. We do that every year, John, for the coming year, predictions for the coming year, and a remarkable number of them actually turn out pretty well, frankly.
0: Well, by the time we do the show, I should have my about 36,000 words of predictions for you. I'll probably have it done around the 15th of December or no later than on the winter solstice.
1: I see. All right. Well, I'm still waiting for these people other than that one clown that came along and didn't say anything meaningful at all.
0: Yeah, where are all the hidden runners?
1: Listen to me. If you've got, the hidden runners, I don't really want hidden run. I want somebody to come on here and say, look, something like they're selling. Well, all right, they're trying to sell me on the screen that, oh, he's just selling his books. He's just mentioning his books again and again and again. He's mentioning his books. Well, all right, you want to say that? Say it here.
0: Yeah, and then I
1: actually have the guts to come on here and say it. You're on the air with John Hogue. Hello.
7: Yes, hello.
1: Hi.
7: Is this Art? Hi, Art.
1: Yes, it is. Hi.
7: Double Roswell's from the great state of Texas there.
1: Thank you.
7: I got a question there for John. I'm a Christian. I studied the Bible a lot, and I was wondering, have you ever studied the prophecies in Daniel and Revelation?
0: Yes.
7: Okay, specifically to the king of the north and the king of the south, what are your thoughts there?
0: Well, in context to what?
7: Well, what's happening now? I know the king of the south and the king of the north there's a history behind it. You can go and you can match them up with Israel and things that's happened in their past. But the last bit, right there at the end, the king of the north comes against the king of the south. The last little bit, you can't match it up. And I was wondering if you had studied that any and had any thoughts on it.
0: Well, the reason why I asked your context is that oftentimes when people come to ask me questions, whether it's about Buddhist prophecy or biblical prophecy or others, they come with their own ideas inside themselves, and I sometimes need to know what your context is, because there's a whole lot of different interpretations of that. For instance, Daniel, which was then later kind of put on steroids by St. John the Divine in the book of Revelation, there's a very strong school of prophecy that says that a lot of what Daniel was talking about was indeed fulfilled by Alexander the Great and the Maccabean Rebellion in Israel and other things. Similar, there's a movement in Christianity that also sees that the book of Revelations is a metaphorical prediction for events that happen up to the sacking of Jerusalem by the Romans, and has nothing to do with our future. One of the most important and powerful evidences of this is Revelation 13, which talks about the number of the beast, where John, who is either the apostle or one of the many Johns in early Christianity, there's still some dispute about that, basically wanted people very badly to get this code broken, where he said, if you take these, before the Arabs made numbers, letters in the alphabet had a numerical value.
7: Right.
0: So to get the term 666, or 616, which are the two numbers in the biblical surviving scriptures, the way you can do that in Greek numerics of letters and Hebrew is 666 is Neron Kaiser. Because it was written in Greek, the book of Revelation, Neron Kaiser is Nero Caesar. That is the name of Nero, and that is the man who's supposed to be on the coin. That is the Antichrist. He is the Emperor of Rome. The 616 version of the book of Revelation actually looks at the spelled out Neron Caligula. Now, Caligula was also damned by a lot of Christian mystics and Jewish mystics because he attempted to build a temple of Jupiter in the holiest of holies, in the shrine of the temple in Jerusalem.
1: All right. So, we need to hold it there, and we need to keep these fairly short, John. We have a lot of people trying to get on. Somebody named Hollow Mountain says, come on, Art, you're not challenging him on anything. Nonsense. I've challenged him on all kinds of things. Hollow Mountain, I think your name should be Hollow Head. unless you're willing to come on here and intellectually defend what you're saying, then don't send me any more messages. I want to hear from you. The number is 855-REAL-UFO. Easy number. You're on the air with John Ho.
8: Hello.
0: Hi
8: there. Kanah.
1: I'm sorry?
8: I said, Komasta Kanah.
1: Komasta.
0: Está bien.
8: Anyways, my questions, I had two. One was if he thinks maybe Ted Cruz has any chance of maybe becoming a presidential candidate for the 2016s.
0: Well, candidate, third party. But a president,
1: maybe, of that third party you talked about.
0: Yeah.
8: Right. I just thought with maybe, you know, some of the stuff he's done lately and just, you know, might put him over the top like Obama did in the previous. And then my other question was about earth changes. Just, I'm not a big believer in global warming. I personally think it has more to do with the way the world works to begin with. But I've always been interested in the predictions of Earth changes and leading up to the end days.
0: Okay. So for the first thing, yes, Cruz will definitely be a candidate, but so will Rand Paul and Mario Rubio. And for the second question, it wasn't really a question.
8: Basically predictions about Earth changes. You know, like Edgar Cayce has a lot of safe zones. And
0: your question about that?
8: Would Nostradamus' predictions about safe zones, what are good areas to live in?
1: Okay.
0: It is a common question, and prophecy does describe a lot about that. I know that in the prophecies of the Mormons, it's one of the reasons why Utah was chosen as a safe place. It would have been very interesting if Mitt Romney had one, because we would be talking a lot about these fascinating prophecies that Joseph Smith created before he died, or assassinated and martyred, that sound very similar to the breakdown of the government, and that basically, the people in Utah take his prophecies very seriously in the Mormon Church, and they are preparing what they feel is a safe haven for their view of the world being sustained after the chaos.
1: I know where there's a safe haven, John.
0: Yes?
1: It is beyond the city of the gaudy lights. It is the hump city. Rump. Perump.
0: Par excellence is the rump, said Nostradamus in 1655.
1: Yeah, are there actually, can you actually give me a location that you can, that Nostradamus would consider safe, or you consider safe?
0: With behind the wandering mind is the only safe place. Yes, the Noah's Ark of consciousness.
1: Where is that?
0: It is in consciousness. It is the witnessing. There is no safe place in a world that's about to enter a planetary crisis, unless you live on Mars, which is a little hard to do.
1: There are volunteers.
0: Yes, well, right. You know, I'm here. If they could find a beach, I'd go there. But it's all a beach. Anyway, if you ask me, from looking at the different places, I would say that there's no safe place but intelligence. because that will make the need of us to hide from stupid disappear.
1: All right. You're on the air with John Hoke. Hello.
9: Hello.
1: Hi.
9: Hi, Art. Roswell.
1: Thank you.
9: I have a... Well, I've noticed that Nostradamus made a statement about the sun, and I think the Bible actually supports that in Revelation. It says death and hell was thrown into the lake of fire forever.
1: I'm sorry. Back up. What did Nostradamus say?
9: Well, we talked about 3173, where the earth would be enveloped by the sun.
1: Okay.
0: 3797 A.D.
9: Oh, okay, I'm sorry.
0: It's in the preface of Nostradamus' prophecies, yeah.
9: But basically, the Bible seems to say the same thing in probably less, more obscurely.
0: So then it's
9: death and hell, where death occurs on the earth, where hell is located beneath the earth, and the lake of fire, I would assume, would be the sun. So therefore, the lake of fire the earth would be thrown into would be the sun.
0: Well, it's an interesting metaphorical idea. I've never heard it quite that way. That is interesting. I don't think that's probably what is intended in the original scriptures, but you know, it's like we're all like picking straws in the future. So maybe that's what the lake means.
1: Maybe. All right. Hold on.
10: This is Derek in Arizona.
1: Hey, Derek.
10: Hi, Derek. Hi, Art Roswell. I hope you're not tired of hearing it.
1: No. It's just a shortened way to say welcome back and all that without saying it.
10: I understand. I think it's a good idea.
1: Thank you.
10: I have two questions for John. The first one is, what is the most long-reaching or the furthest out prediction that you have that you're comfortable talking about?
0: Wow, let's see. Wow. Well, yes, the five evolutions of human politics that will expand the next 1,000 years.
1: I didn't mean to laugh.
0: No, it is kind of a... It's laughable.
10: Yeah, that's a huge... I'm sorry.
0: Politics.
10: It's an expression almost.
0: Yes, I'm developing a book on it. A lot of people think, everybody in their own time thinks that whatever they have attained is the peak and the end. It's kind of the hubris of every present period in history. But I look at what's beyond democracy. And there are, in prophecy, 5 major evolutions of politics in the human race that can take 700 to 1,000 years into the future.
1: Wow.
0: And the first...
1: I would like to know, what is beyond politics? Lay it on us.
0: Beyond democracy.
1: Democracy, I'm sorry.
10: Well, I'm ready. I'm ready for something better.
0: I think a lot of people
1: what is it? Yes, what is it?
0: Right,
1: what is it? What is it?
0: Okay, the first thing is, we don't live in a democracy. We will confront the fact that we live in a mobocracy, where the mob rules. And that usually leads inherently into a period of fascism, which I've been talking about.
1: If it's not democracy, I'm sorry, John, if it's not democracy,
0: okay,
1: how can
0: totally
1: we get beyond
0: that,
1: yeah. It? Huh?
0: I know you want it quick, but you guys keep asking profound questions. You're going to have
10: right,
0: a little patience.
1: You're making a profound...
0: I can't talk. If you keep talking, I can't go through the process.
1: I know, John, but you destroyed your own premise by saying, what's beyond democracy, and then you said, we don't have democracy.
0: No,
1: yes, you did.
0: No, let me finish my sentence.
1: Go ahead.
0: I am laying out a picture. You guys want it freeze dry, and I'm going to talk about 1,000 years of political evolution. Give me at least a minute of that 1,000 years so that I can bring this down to an understandable form rather than talk for 100,000 words. What we have is mobocracy. It's going to go through a crisis. It's already going through it, and it will end in fascism, which will then bring us to a republic. a true sense of what this country and what democracies have always aimed to have and have not had. A res publica, based on humanitarian and democratic values. It is a system based on law. Those of the law will rule. In about 200 years after that, it will evolve into what is called meritocracy. And not this meritocracy of preppies of Harvard, but it is where those who have the knowledge and the skill rule. They will rule and it will be balanced so that it doesn't become another kind of benevolent fascism. They will be ruling because they will, with each step in the learning of how to wield power, they will also learn how to wield compassion and meditation.
1: Okay.
0: That will be followed in a few hundred years by dharmatocracy. That is, those who are enlightened, those who are mystics, those who are Christs and Buddhas and Socrates and Pythagoras and Rabias, they shall rule a governed system, which eventually leads to what I call anarchocracy, which is a form of true anarchy. Not the way it's been completely destroyed by people who think burning things down is anarchy. It means
10: but where individuals are able to govern themselves.
0: Yeah, that's right. Where it is understood the perfect balance between individual and community freedom and responsibility. So that's in a nutshell.
10: Well, that's
1: can I talk
10: in the
1: next
10: thousand years.
1: Can I say something now?
0: I'm finished.
1: Okay. You said earlier that we would never get to a great enlightenment. Now you've just told me that we're going to have a period of governance that is of great enlightenment.
0: That's what you heard. I was answering that woman about the period of 15 years.
1: Okay.
0: And
1: so not further out.
0: Yeah,
1: what disturbed me originally
0: out.
1: Was, yeah, what, okay, I'm with you there.
0: Okay.
1: What originally disturbed me about what you said was that, I'm going to take you from democracy on up, you know, into the future. And then you said, but we don't have democracy.
0: Yes, I was beginning my analogy is that the first step is to understand. Let me be clearer then, because I'm responsible for you not understanding what I'm saying. To empower communication,
1: right.
0: One has to be responsible for when it doesn't work. Even
1: right.
0: If, as you all know. So, let me clarify that the first step is understanding what we don't have but believe we do have. I should have said that at the beginning.
1: Oh, well, that would have cleared it all up. Caller, anything else?
0: You're my editor.
1: anything else, caller?
10: Right, just like we don't exactly have a republic right now, but
0: exactly.
10: I think we are a republic.
0: Yes.
10: Yes, my second question is, you know, somebody, I think, tried to ask you a question similar before, but the way I would like to put it is, what percentage of your prophecies is from discernment and research, and what percentage is from divination, meditation, or visions?
0: Great question. A lot of what I do is collecting knowledge and seeing like, okay, here's knowledge that gives me five pathways that this thing in the present can go to. And then what becomes divination is that I choose which of the five is what we're going to take. But it is based a little on both when I do that. The other thing is just subjective. You know, I can't explain why I wrote in 1983 in an article that when Reagan was running for a second term, I wrote in the article that he'd be a two-term president followed by Bush Sr. as a single-term president, and then there'd be a two-term Democrat in 1992. At that point, I didn't know who it was. Now, you know, why that comes out of my mouth, and it comes out with a certain ease and a certain quality that makes me respect it, because that's usually when it's very effortless. That's usually when it's got something going. In the same article, I almost didn't put it in the article because I was so, my buttons were pushed by it. I said there was going to be a guy crawling over the fence, the iron fence, who was going to try to abduct Ronald Reagan in the Oval Office because he was a disgruntled employee. And it happened in June. I said, oh, man, that is just so specific but so weird. And I don't feel good with it, but I'll go with it. I'll hang with it, and we can do the with that one too. Well, it turned out that there was an unemployed electrician who was climbing over the wrought iron fence and was shot and wounded. And when he was interrogated by the Secret Service, he wanted to abduct Ronald Reagan because he was angry about a job. And that's when that happened, I started thinking, wow. That's not coming from my conscious mind, and that's not coming from extrapolating in a futurological way different possible datas and streams. That's coming out of the blue, and I don't know where that's coming from. And so that's about 10% of my work is that, where did that come from?
1: Mm-hmm. Okay. Give me line three, please, because our ability to control the lines right now is kapooey. So give me line three, and I'll say you're on the air with John Hope. Hello?
11: Hello?
1: Yes.
11: Hi. Art,
1: hi.
11: Rockwell.
1: Thank you.
11: I had a question for John there. I was thinking as he was talking about this with the possibilities of the French or the Swedish outcome in World War II, if it's possible that Nostradamus maybe looked at something the way that the Schrodinger's cat theory maybe looked at stuff. And I'll take my answer off air.
1: Okay.
0: Okay, I don't quite understand the question.
1: Oops.
0: It was kind of...
1: That's too bad, because he just went away, so...
0: Yeah, I know. I was going to try to catch him before he did it. I think if I understand the question... Well, here's what I understand. I'll just go the best I can with it. One of the most important ways to get into Nostradamus' head is to think like a Frenchman. that's similar to the way Americans think today about the world, that they're the center of the known world, whether they know about the world or not. The French also have a collective conditioning that makes them very arrogant in the same way, and Nostradamus in the 16th century was no less a Frenchman. And so, and even more so, try to see the view from one corner of France that he came from, the Midi, the Provence, the southern end of France.
1: Museum of Surrender.
0: Yes, you do. Yes, oui. The great prophecies of the Inspector Clouseau will help, but ultimately what happens is if you see the world when the French are involved, its prophecies get very clear. The fact that there are French bases, I said that the French would get involved in an attempt to attack Syria with the Americans. I wrote that in April. They were the only people on board for the strike. Everybody else dropped out with Obama's attempt to do a punitive strike.
1: I would like to add for a change.
0: Yes. I wondered why there's such clarity about the Persian Gulf and this battle between ships that be melted and sunk. Well, how is Nostradamus so clearly talking about the Strait of Hormuz as Carmania, which is what the Persian side, the Iranian coast side of the Strait of, where 20% of the oil of the world passes, that's where their bases are, where their terror boats would come out. And he's describing the Ishmaelites coming out of there in some suicidal naval attack out of Carmania, which is the northern coast of the Strait of Hormuz in Iran. Why so clear? There must be a French connection here, and there is. The French are building a base in the UAE.
1: All right, we've got to move quickly, John, because we don't have a lot of time, but we got a lot of callers.
0: I'm going as fast as I can.
1: Okay, call line four, please, back there. Okay, you're on the air with John Hope.
12: As well, Art, how you doing?
1: Very well, thank you.
12: This is Earl traveling in South Dakota. I had a question for John, what he thought was going to come out of this current debt crisis with that Obamacare, and I wanted to know what kind of legacy that President Obama was going to have after he's out of office.
1: Oh, that's a good question. All right, I think I've got control of the blinds here again. Go ahead.
0: I've been writing a lot about Obamacare, and I said it would, at a time when it was, everybody thought it was dead in the water at the end of 2009, my own Oracle work said it by the end of March it would be passed into law, this huge misshapen monster that would take 20 to 25 years to fix. But I still feel very clear, no matter how many attempts have been, for better or worse, we're stuck with it. And no one's going to overthrow it. So it's time for people to fix it.
1: All right. He also asked about President Obama's legacy.
0: I think in the end, strangely enough, though it doesn't feel like now, he will be remembered more positively for Obamacare than negatively. I think it'll be one of the things he can take out of this presidency and historically crow about. But it'll take 20 years.
1: You're going to be right up there with Social Security?

0: ask, I'm going to take us back to the, back in time, back when the first movie came out, The Man Who Saw Tomorrow.
1: Yes,
0: Orson Welles. With Orson Welles. Okay, what I wanted to ask was back in, back to his first prediction that they made for the future predictions, they said that, when Halley's Comet would pass through, that there would be like a worldwide drought or something like that, and then people would become man-eaters or something like that.
1: Yes.
0: Now, some of that movie got some things wrong, but then again, some of that movie got some things right.
1: Yes.
0: Because there was a Midwest drought, I remember, back then, that caused a lot of problems with the drought and stuff like that.
1: Yes.
0: But, and it was the same with the earthquake that did in the movie, too, with the prediction was a year later, then there was a small, sort of a kind of a larger earthquake in California, yeah. But it wasn't enough to be what they said in the movie. But,
1: and 1999 was the beginning of the War of the Antichrist right at the end. I remember writing about it, and I was against that idea, and then I had, say, a mea culpa in 1997 saying, yes, I think that movie, which I consider the greatest documentary ever done on Nostradamus, the most balanced.
0: Yes, I think it's a great movie.
1: Yeah. And Orson Welles, I'm a big fan ever since I was a kid when I saw him in Macbeth. So, I love the guy.
0: Right. So, technically, there wasn't really a worldwide drought, right? And then people didn't come man-eaters.
1: And they even use that amazing Bruce Pennington painting of the guy crawling with the steel eyes, very frightening, picture from his Eschatus book, which is a remarkable rare book of illustrations based on his, Bruce Pennington's vision of Nostradamus' prophecies way in the distant future. Remarkable. I highly recommend people see that book. He was talking about the famine prophecies of Nostradamus, which, of course, they wanted to tag it to perhaps what was going on in Ethiopia at the time that was made in 1982. I think there was some bias in that. But it is a real problem, and it is something the prophecy basically says, you know, you'll see it come in certain regions here and there, and then the famine becomes worldwide. It should be so great that the bark will be stripped off the tree and the baby taken from the breast. And he talks in the prophecy, there's two prophecies, about this strange pipe that comes through the floor and makes these mountains of grain when people are eating their fellow men. As kind of gives the idea that there's going to be a lot of people that have lots of food where large tracts of the world are eating each other. And I don't like the way that sounds more and more topical.
2: Yeah. You're on the air with John Hogue. Hello. Hello. Going once. Going twice. Oh, wait a minute. I don't have them on the air. Now I'm not in control anymore. Give me six. Give me line six. All right, line six, you're on the air. Hello.
3: Can I ask you a quick question?
2: Okay, I want to start again.
3: No.
2: George?
3: Yeah.
2: We're not allowed, I'm not going to let people put their last name on the air.
3: I didn't. I just said this.
2: Yeah, you did. You did.
3: You did.
2: You did. George, I took that out. Yeah, you
3: oh,
2: put your name
3: I'm
2: on
3: I'm sorry.
2: That's
3: I thought I said Martinez. That's where I
2: was. Wait. Stop
3: that's
2: that.
3: That's not my name.
2: Do you have a question for John?
3: Yeah. I have about 500 paranormal books on my bookshelves and about 20 on Nostradamus, and none of them agree with each other. What makes you think that you're right and the other people are all wrong?
1: Well, finally, somebody is speaking in absolutes. I'm sure that if you go back and look at those books, because I'm sure I've got all of them too, because I have just about everything that's been published on Nostradamus, you cannot absolutely say in absolutes that they don't all disagree with each other. That's an emotional statement, and I'm absolutely certain, I'd put money in the bank on it, that if you go back, every single one of those books will have at least one thing they all agree on. They're all writing about Nostradamus. They obviously agree that he's a very interesting man, whether they want to take him down or turn him into a god. And the fact still remains that Nostradamus predicted he'd become world famous after his death, and he did. So, you know, they're all obviously writing those books because that prophecy is true.
2: Or because he's a really interesting guy.
1: Well, and he made predictions. What made him interesting?
2: Right.
1: It wasn't his

0: rose water recipes, or how he loved to cook black cherries, which he also wrote about.
1: Right. Okay. All right. Thank you very much. And let's see if we can go here. Oh, good. Thank God. You're on the air with John Hoag. Hello.
2: Hello.
1: Hi.
2: Hi. Okay, is it me?
0: It is you. Who else could it be?
1: No, you know what? That's really unfair. We're going to do something about this. Poor people who call up, they're always asking, is it me? And that's, I understand why. They have no, we got many, many lines, right? We have many lines. And so we've got to do something. I want a big gong or something that so people know when they're on the air. Go ahead, ma'am.
2: Oh, okay, Art. You're fabulous. Thank you for coming back.
1: Thank you.
2: My question is about Yosemite. And the Ring of Fire, you know, that with Mount Rainier and all that.
0: So your question is?
2: When do you perceive
1: Yosemite going up?
2: Going up?
1: Yeah.
0: Well, the Ring of Fire almost did it. Thank goodness it didn't. I mean, we're going to see a lot more mega fires. That's unfortunately that's also in the prophecies about great uncontrolled fires as well as floods. And that also seems to follow scientific climate theory that as the edges of the Earth's continents get more flooded, the interiors, as things get hotter, dry out. So that's one thing. So what was your other question?
1: She's gone. And I don't recall either. So the central question was about Yellowstone, right?
0: Yeah, Yosemite.
1: Yosemite.
0: Yeah, and I said that it almost did, but I don't see it burning up. For one thing, all the fuel that would have done it on the approaches has been burnt. So no, I don't see anything.
1: How about Yellowstone? Isn't there?
0: I don't see a super volcano event happening in our lifetime, but I do see the potential of a subduction zone quake off the north western coast, somewhere off the northern coast of Oregon, near Tillamook, about 100 miles out, sometime between the August of 2017 through 2020.
1: Wow.
0: And that is because of a very interesting thing that I'm studying. That deals with deals with eclipses, total eclipses passing over a region, and then that region in the next 18 months to 24 months having significant seismic activity. It's something I write about a lot at HoagProphecy.com, and I have my eyes out on what may happen in Pacific Northwest in August when the eclipse.
1: All right. Hoag, hello.
3: Hello?
1: Hi.
3: Hi. Can you hear me?
1: I swear to God, we're going to put a gong in so people know they're on the air. This is ridiculous.
3: I know, I can't tell.
1: Yeah, we've got to. We always have to have this conversation. Is it me? I understand why people ask that. How can they know? I want a gong. Go ahead.
0: Hey, Art, should I do dong or something?
1: It's something. Anyway, yeah. Do you have a question?
3: Yes, it's Joe from the Great White North there, and I'm a truck driver listening to you since 91, a first-time caller, and I enjoy your show. I have a prediction, and I have two quick questions. My prediction is I think the Catholic Church or the Vatican is going to fall based on a lot of corruption, I believe, that's been going on there for a long time, and I like his opinion on that. And secondly, I'd like to know if we're ever going to, when we're going to have proof that there is alien life or something to that effect.
1: I want to know, too.
0: Well,
1: all right, let's attack them. Yeah. Will the Catholic Church fall?
0: No, not in any distance, not soon, no. I think I am now updating The Last Pope, and it'll be released next year, the book that the other caller was talking about that was released in 1998. And I'm going to change its title, and I think there's an amazing...
1: Why don't you call it The Last Pope?
0: Well, interesting thing about The Last Pope, the last, yes. It's like the son of this, the grandson of that, yes,
1: yeah.
0: In the movies. The problem with the prophecies of St. Malachi, which are attributed to the Irish saint from medieval times, is that they are actually under a prophet from using his name from the 1590s. and they they're numbered, but the final one is in a coda that's not just a motto of Latin, medieval Latin phrases. It's a whole paragraph. And there's a feeling amongst prophet watchers that when the 111th, which was Gloria Olivae, which was Glory of the Olive, which was Benedict, which is actually a Benedictine symbol, when he left the church, it left only one left, which is, and that was the last one that was really counted. Now we have Petrus Romanus, Peter of Rome. The problem is that there could be 100 popes, because it could grammatically just be jumping to, okay, I've stopped with the list. Now I'm going to tell you what's going to happen to the Pope at Doomsday. That's okay. One possibility.
1: All right, John, we have such little time. I need a yes or no answer. Alien life.
0: Yes.
1: Yes. Excellent. Now I'm tempted to ask you something else, but I won't. Instead, I'll say, hello, look at this now. I don't have control. Give me line one. I hate this program. Line one. Yeah, thank you. You're on the air with John Hook. Hello.
4: Hey, how's it going, guys?
1: My question is,
4: it was the last caller. It kind of stole my thunder. I was going to ask about first contact, but do you see any future predictions or ideas about when that would ever happen? And if so, like what shape, way, or form it would?
0: Well, Art wanted a simple yes or no from me, but actually I was going to actually expose a mistake of mine in predictions that we had on this show. But now that you've re-asked the question, I can talk about something I got wrong.
1: Okay.
0: I said that, maybe I won't get it wrong, but we're getting very close. I said that on his show long ago, I said that around the middle of this decade, we would probably find that the planets that we're looking at with our new telescopes will see artificial light or something in evidence in the spectrum that shows a civilization is existing in a nearby world, and that is how we will come to understand that there is extraterrestrial life, and it will become a mainstream understanding. Now we're getting really close to me being wrong on that.
1: Okay, but not there yet.
0: Nope.
1: So you can't. Okay, you're on the air with John Hogue. Hello. Hello, hello.
5: Yeah.
1: Yes, it's you.
5: Okay. That's what I asked.
1: I'm just going to start saying that. Yes, it's you. Go ahead.
5: Yeah, no kidding. Anyway, my question was about the nuclear reactor problem that they've had in Japan, and
1: yes,
5: how, and if it plays into any prophecy at all, you know?
1: Ooh, darn good question.
0: Yeah.
1: It really is a darn good question, because these things last so long, these cesium-137 things. John?
0: It's a whole chapter in my future book on Fukushima, and it is a significant situation between November and next November. They are moving these rods out of the pool, which is hanging exposed to the air on a derelict building that could fall over. And I don't see good things coming from that.
1: They're going to try, John.
0: Yeah, I don't think they're going to succeed.
1: So you're actually making a prediction? You're saying they're going to attempt the move and something terrible is going to happen?
0: Yes, I've actually made a lot of predictions tonight.
1: Okay. All right. I would join you in that prediction. You're on the air with John Hogan. Not a lot of time. Hello.
6: Hello.
1: Hi. Yes, it's you.
6: It's me?
1: Yes, ma'am.
6: Yes, this is Peggy and Ron Bellpark.
1: Yes, thank you.
6: Yes. Listen, I've worked in the ER for many, many years, and one thing that's always concerned me is that one of these days that there will be a modern epidemic that we haven't seen before. And I personally think we're so unprepared, because on any given day, many of the nation's ERs are inundated with, we're understaffed, we're inundated with patients, we're already nearly over the top. And it just, I just wondered if the guest has any thoughts on prophecies on any modern contagious epidemics.
1: Boy, you are so right on the money, ma'am. So right on the money. Thank you. John, we're running out of time. Quick.
0: Bird flu, foreseen by Nostradamus as the many strange birds that come crying today, now today, and then will pass. And they are the first instance of a whole series of apocalyptic events.
1: Woof. So you do see it coming, and you see it coming as that lady soon.
0: I was wrong, actually, in seeing it would be coming. Well, no, actually, now that I think of it, next year is one possibility, although I think I'll be wrong. But yes, it'll be avian flu.
1: I think if you can do that, nail them quick, we can get another one in. You're on the air with John Hogue. Hello.
7: John? Yeah, I was calling about the financial crisis that we're looking at.
1: Okay, and the question is, very quickly.
7: What does he see? Does he see them coming to resolution, or does he see a financial collapse?
1: Okay, good question. Does it go north or south, John?
0: South in 2016. Fiat economy in crisis. Bonds away. That good?
1: Bonds away. That's the way to end a program, John. That's the way to do it, buddy. All right. It has been a blast.
0: I know. It's gritty. I like it.
1: Yeah, well, you're gritty. That's what we are, gritty. You take care, buddy. We'll do it again.
0: Okay, all right.
1: Right.
0: Bye-bye.
1: Good night. All right. If I have to have one more conversation, you know, I used to have to tell people to turn down radios. Now it's very rare. Now it's, is it me? Am I on? Is it me? If I hear that one more time, I'll be going to the ER. Good night.
8: A couple things I know that I guess I'll pass along to you, and they are that Evelyn Paglini, you know, tonight's guest, she's the real thing. She's a real witch. She comes from a very long line of witches and practitioners of the craft. And Ramona was very, very close to her and also was a practitioner of the craft. And so I can tell you, I just know, I know, she's the real thing. Got a real husky voice. Actually, she sounds kind of witch-like in a lot of ways now that I think about it. But beyond the obvious, she really is the real thing. She really is the real thing. Did I say that? The feared resumption of mass sectarian violence erupted once again Sunday in a Baghdad Shiite slum where bombers blew apart two markets. That's two of them shortly before sundown. 44 dead, wounded about 200. The bloody assault on Sadr City came only moments after Iraqi political leaders said the new parliament will convene Thursday. That'll be 3 days earlier than planned, as the U.S. ambassador pushed to break a stalemate over naming a unity government. So, you know, looking at Iraq, it really does look like they're facing the possibility of a civil war. And as I said yesterday, should that occur, I believe that U.S. policy will be to kind of lay back and just let it happen. There's not a whole hell of a lot you can do when a country decides they're going to begin killing each other, as in Kosovo and elsewhere, and they're going to keep doing it until they virtually tire of the slaughter. So I would think U.S. troops pretty much would just back away and thankfully not be part of it, but it sure does look like it's coming. In New Orleans, Louisiana, Billy Graham has returned with a Big Easy sermon. He had to use a walker to get to the podium, but he was greeted with a standing ovation. What a man. Billy Graham, preaching in New Orleans. The deadly H5N1 strain of bird flu, detected for the first time in poultry in Myanmar and Cameroon, officials in the two nations said in the latest sign of that disease's expanding range in Africa and Southeast Asia, experts over the weekend confirmed cases in hundreds, get this, hundreds of dead chickens at a farm outside the second largest city there, Mandalay. My God. The strain of bird flu, although not infectious yet, short of blood contact to human beings, is clearly, clearly spreading around the world. Should it become infectious, something the scientists seem almost sure of, we're in very, very, very serious trouble. And it is indeed spreading. We would expect it fairly shortly here in the U.S. as birds migrate from Asia. That yearly migration will occur and probably arrive in Alaska and then move south. So we're going to get it here, too. The big question, of course, the giant question, is whether H5N1 will become transmissible to humans. And again, the scientists certainly seem to think so. Very severe storms ripped across the Midwest, packed winds that knocked over airplanes. No doubt a lot of antennas came down, ripped off roofs, spawned tornadoes, killed three people. A twister which roared up to, a half mile wide, killed a woman seeking shelter in her mobile home. Mobile home? Shelter in a mobile home from a half mile wide tornado. Displaced about 150 residents in western Missouri on Sunday night, said officials. So that's kind of a look at the world news. In a moment, we'll look at what else is going on.

0: something to keep an eye on. The Andaman Islands are having a quake swarm. We'll have to watch that closely. Vesuvius, you know that volcano that obliterated Pompeii back in AD 79? Apparently has the capacity, according to scientists, that would make that event look like a sideshow. Nearly 4,000 years ago, it erupted far more violently, destroying the area of present-day Naples, sending a Bronze Age population fleeing for their lives. Michael Sheridan of the University of Buffalo and a group of Italian colleagues investigated the remains of the eruption called the Catastrophe after a village that bore the brunt of it. Avellino, I believe it is. They studied the well-preserved remains of Nola, another village about 10 miles northeast of Vesuvius, where volcanic deposits overwhelmed the settlement 3,780 years ago. They also found evidence that thousands of people fled as the eruption began, leaving footprints solidified in cooling ash. Can you imagine that? Seeing those footprints, now no doubt in stone, as people were running. Most apparently did escape. Close to Nola, the scientists found skeletons of a man and a woman under a meter-deep bed of volcanic debris, the ground littered with fragments of rock up to 4 inches in diameter that showered down at about 150 miles an hour. In other words, rocks falling at terminal velocity or near it in a lethal hailstorm. Can you imagine that? And so they're saying that what could happen would make what did happen just look like nothing at all. Something to think about. We tend to forget what Mother Nature can do if she wants to. It ain't what you got. It's the way that you use it, scientists have just discovered. Humans and other primates may be genetically quite similar, but differences in the activity of individual genes lead to clear differences between the species. Interesting, huh? In other words, we're always told we're that close to an ape, right? Now, that was a theory. But until now, little has been known about how gene activity differs in different primates. To find out, Yoav Gilad, a human geneticist at the University of Chicago, and his colleagues measured gene activity in equivalent genes from humans, chimps, orangutans, and rhesus monkeys. They found that between any pair of species, gene activity apparently differed in 12 to 19% of the 907 genes for which they obtained good data. In particular, genes coding for transcription factors, that'd be what actually regulates the activity of other genes, tend to be very much higher and more active in human beings. They speculate this may be why humans are so different. The analysis also revealed many genes whose activity level has stayed constant over the 70 million years since the four species had a common ancestor. Presumably, these are genes in which a disruption would do most harm. Such genes may be good places, they're saying, to look for disease-causing mutations. The agricultural department, I'd like to repeat this evening, is looking into a case of possible mad cow disease, another one you want to keep your eye very closely glued on. A routine test indicates the possible presence of mad cow disease, according to John Clifford. USDA agency wouldn't say where the animal was from. The cow did not enter the human or animal food chain. We'll see. All right, we're going to do a lot of open lines in this first hour, and I'm going to begin right now. First time caller line, you are on the air. Welcome.
1: Oh, hi. This is Michael from Maryland.
0: Hello, Michael.
1: Hey, I'm also a ham operator. I talked to you, back in May. Just want to let you know, you were the one who got me sort of revitalized into the hobby.
0: You talked to me on ham radio?
1: Yeah, back in May.
0: In May, no kidding. You know, I kind of remember.
1: Yeah, there was a Dutch station on. We were CQing. You came in there. It was kind of cool.
0: Yeah.
1: I'm 17, by the way, and when I was 8, I just read about ham radio somewhere. I didn't remember about it until you mentioned on your show. I got my technician license. Now I'm an extra, and
0: congratulations.
1: Yeah, it's a lot of fun.
0: It's a blast. Maybe you've got some thoughts, since, you know, you're a little bit younger.
1: Mm-hmm.
0: How would you say, we would best go about getting more people interested, young people interested, in amateur radio. As you well know, as you tune across the bands, you know, it's older guys that are in there. We've got the internet, and somehow the current population has become so entranced. I'm not saying there's a thing wrong with the internet. God knows I use it all the time, but it's not comparable to the magic of talking to somebody on the other side of the world and doing it through nothing but air. I mean, there's just no comparison. But how do we get young people to realize that?
1: I'm not exactly sure. What did it for me was contesting. I'm very active in contesting now because it's a lot of fun just to work stations really fast. But yeah, the internet has taken some of it away, but I think a lot of it actually helps because we're able to schedule things and I can meet friends on the air, stuff like that.
0: Oh, well, the internet and ham radio have meshed big time, no question about it. But it seems like young people use it and they look at ham radio and they say, well, why? You know, I can send email to the other side of the world in a flash. Why use radio?
1: Yeah, well, there is a certain magic, you know, just putting up a wire in the trees and talking to a country that most people in the United States haven't even heard of.
0: There's not a certain magic. It's total magic.
1: Yeah.
0: It really is. All right, thank you very much, and congrats on getting to be an extra.
1: Yeah, thanks.
0: Take care, buddy. Somehow, we have to keep this hobby alive. There are more older people on amateur radio now than... certainly when I came in around 1958, and we have to figure out a way to transfer, to tell people, to let people know that there's this magic involved in, as this caller said, you know, throwing a wire up in a tree and transmitting and talking to somebody on the other side of the world with just a wire up in the tree. It's awesome. And we're coming into a sunspot cycle that is really going to be awesome. They say it's going to be the biggest one since 58, and so with very low-power rigs, people are going to be talking all over the world, even to places where the internet has not yet arrived, islands in the middle of nowhere. Wildcard Line, you're on the air. Hello.
2: Hey, Art.
0: Hey. Where are
2: something...
0: you? Where, let's try this. Where are you?
2: Okay. I'm up in Winnipeg, which is central province of Canada.
0: Oh, yes, and your first name?
2: I go by the name of Kalum.
0: Kalum.
2: Kalum, K-A-L-U-M.
0: Kalum, pretty exotic. All right, Kalum, what's up?
2: It was a name given to me, significant of the very topic, interestingly, I'd like to talk to you about, which is a lifetime that I became aware of during the height of the Egyptian civilization, and I wanted to share some interesting corollaries to what's going on with our time cycle right now.
0: All right. Share away.
2: Well, most of the enigma around 2012 was much better understood between those cultures at that time, and I played a role of what only could be considered a priest physicist. And the...
0: I'm not clear on what you're implying here. Are you implying that you were alive during that time?
2: Correct.
0: Are you implying that you have you're either eternally alive or you have reincarnated, which be it?
2: Reincarnated over 7,000 times on this planet alone.
0: Now, see, how do you remember that? Everybody I talk to about reincarnation is clear on one thing, and that is conscious memories don't move from life to life.
2: Usually that's the basis or reference of preferential desire to incarnating and somewhat of the agreement of the space-time...
0: Come on, say it so I can understand it. That's gibberish to me. How do you remember a previous life?
2: Or do you know how magnetic tapes work, right?
0: Yes.
2: You understand that the brain is magnetite, correct?
0: I do. We have magnetite in our brains, yes. Not a great amount of it, but we do have it.
2: And we're highly influenced by magnetic fields, as we're finding out, and the implications of the changes, or sometimes termed aberrations, of the solar field, which has direct correlations to the magnetic field, is directly indicative of the conscious movement that opens up the availability to access what has been magnetically erased from our holographic brain. As we're starting to realize through physics, the holographic nature of how our consciousness exercises itself through non-locality, it was understood in the ancient days that the sun would directly change the interface to which or how we operate on or to or through the holographic nature that permeates the interphase function of or between matter and antimatter.
0: All right. I get, and I understand what you're saying. You're basically saying that the sun, which controls a great deal of the magnetic activity that's going on, magnetic influences and all the rest, is somehow responsible for allowing you to remember, or some activity allowing you to remember previous lives. Is that basically it?
2: Well, also, not only that, but the function of which you're seeing the rise of shadow beings is part of another spectrum of the electromagnetic portion of which multidimensionality exists upon.
0: Well, I have thought, thank you very much. That was very interesting. I have thought that modern-day computers, which frequently vibrate, they actually vibrate. In other words, you have a refresh rate with a monitor, for example, and you can set that refresh rate. And as you sit in front of a computer for hours on end, it is my theory, and it's only a theory, that you actually, your brain begins to assimilate the vibrational characteristics of what you've been watching for hours, and that just may give us a peek, a look, an occasional glimpse of what may be another dimension. And I'm talking now about another virtual vibrational state. This will make sense to some of you and be gibberish to others, but I'm rather convinced that's why modern people are beginning to see things that they just can't account for. You know, little movements and shadows and things that might be going on at a different vibrational rate. East of the Rockies, you're on the air. Hello.
3: Yes, sir.
0: Hi.
3: This is Bob, WMAN 1400, Mansfield, Ohio.
0: Yes, sir. Welcome.
3: I would like if you would have a guest on that would describe the mechanism that would make it possible to shade the equator and as far north as hurricanes and tornadoes like this evening exist, such that there would be less thermal gradient from the equator to the poles, and you could still have essentially the same weather at the pole, but we wouldn't have these violent windstorms.
0: All right. Well, I follow you completely. Thank you. I don't know. That's toying an awful lot with Mother Nature. I understand you are fed up with the violent storms. I don't blame you for one second, and it's going to get a lot worse before it gets better. I mean, obviously, I really don't think there are that many people who no longer believe that we're not in a very rapid transitional moment with the weather. We obviously are. However, something of that magnitude, he's talking about shading an actual portion of the Earth from the sun to allow the poles to remain roughly the same, but to cool things off. We don't know enough about doing that kind of thing. I'm not saying we couldn't do it. We probably have the ability, technically, to launch stuff that could actually accomplish that. But I think, you know, messing around with Mother Nature in that way might have consequences. It's kind of like the consciousness thing. We really don't know what would happen. Possibly nothing good. West of the Rockies, you're on the air. Hello.
4: Hello.
0: Hi. Turn your radio off, please.
4: It is off.
0: Okay. Good. Proceed.
4: Oh, Mr. Amos.
0: Amos?
4: Yeah.
0: All right, Amos.
4: I sent you an email last year.
0: Yes.
4: They always talk about, but you never see it. And I got a magnetic motor for you.
0: You have a motor for me?
4: Yeah.
0: Is this a motor that runs on nothing?
4: Yeah, it went on magnetic. I made it half for a long time, but now I got the whole thing off. Put in the box and everything, waiting to send it away to you. And
0: all right, listen very carefully to me. What you're going to have to do is send it to the Premier Radio Network, and they will get it to me. I'm no longer accepting direct mail here, so you're going to have to send it to Premier, and I would be, as I've always said, more than happy to examine it. If it's a real McCoy...
4: Oh, it is. I got the whole thing all put together.
0: Okay, I've got it. Okay. So you get it to Premier Radio Networks, all right?

0: Once again, let's plunge back into open lines. First time caller line, you're on the air. Good morning.
1: Mr. Art Bell, good morning, sir.
0: Good morning to you. Where are you?
1: Well, I'm in Chicago.
0: Chicago. But, on a cell phone. I see you on a cell phone, actually.
1: Yes. The Big 89, WLS.
0: What a monster.
1: Won't play you on Sunday night, so I have to stream link you.
0: What a monster.
1: Thank you, God, for StreamLink, and thank you, God, for Art Bell, the man, the myth, the legend.
0: Oh, please.
1: Oh, come on. 13 years.
0: Legend crap has got to stop.
1: 13 years I've grown up with you. 13 years of listening to you. And being fascinated by your side, fighting with you by your side, laughing with you by your side, crying with you by your side. Not at all. You've done it all.
0: Well, I don't know. You're just trying. This is just a call to make me feel old, isn't it?
1: Well, hey, that means I'm old, too, so let's not go there.
0: All right.
1: I had to come up with a gift for you. You don't come to Chicago much.
0: So. Not a lot.
1: No, so
0: I go through Chicago. Chicago's the kind of place that, you know, you land at O'Hare, and then you take off from O'Hare, and you go, wow, that's Chicago under that mess there.
1: Absolutely.
0: Yeah.
1: So I came up with a gift for you.
0: And that would be?
1: Your deep-voiced announcer, I cannot remember his name.
0: Ross Mitchell.
1: That's him, Ross Mitchell.
0: Yes.
1: Got some text for him to read for you forever from me to you as a way of saying thanks.
0: I see.
1: It's a part of my thesis that I'm writing.
0: I see.
1: And it's actually the title.
0: Well, then email it to me.
1: I will do that.
0: You know how to do that, right?
1: Absolutely.
0: All right. All right, that would be, let me give it to everybody, you and everybody, Art Bell, at, that's ARTBELL, very easy, ARTBELL at AOL.com, or Art Bell, preferably, I think, at Mindspring.com, that would be the main one, Art Bell at Mindspring.com. So, there you have it, get it to me, and I'll take a look if it's a Ross kind of bit of material, I'll forward it on. Wildcard Line, you're on the air. Good morning.
2: Good morning.
0: Hi.
2: I'm a local hammer operator in Michigan.
0: Oh, good.
2: My son has also been licensed. His call sign's KDH.
0: No, don't do that. That'll identify your location, sir.
2: Oh, okay. And he started a program called Ham Kids to start to get youth involved. We got into the hobby, and there isn't many youth.
0: No, there isn't. There certainly are not. And my question would be, how is he doing it? What enticement, when he talks to other young people, is he using?
2: A lot to do with the space station. And then,
0: it's true, you can talk to the space station.
2: And fox hunting seems to be a pretty big hit with them, too.
0: Fox hunting, folks, means a transmitter locating. In other words, somebody goes and takes a low-power transmitter and hides somewhere, or hides it, and then, you know, you have a contest to see who can find the transmitter first, right?
2: Correct.
0: Yeah.
2: Yeah, and then talking with people all around the world seems to be a real big attraction for youth, and then, you know, people of all ages. So.
0: Well, the problem, again, is that, you know, young people will say, well, I can do that on my computer. And somehow, We've got to ingrain in today's young people how much fun the magic is of being able to do it through the air with, as a caller said a little while ago, nothing more than a wire up in the tree. It's magic. Radio is magic. It's always been magic. And I should go on to add this, that my entry into amateur radio guided my entire life. It got me jobs. You know, amateur radio is a fraternity in which other members frequently help each other out.
3: It's like a secret society.
0: We don't have a special handshake, but we have special numbers we use. And all I can tell you is that it shaped my entire life. And then my movement from amateur radio into commercial radio was au naturel. You know, I entered in the technical end of things. I'm still there, and then, of course, this side of the microphone. So it shaped my whole life. That's how much I have to thank amateur radio for. Now, again, today's youth looks at a computer and says, you know, I can do that with a computer. No, you can't. No, you can't. And in an emergency, that's certainly one appeal. You may have noticed that newspapers and radio stations, when all other communications are down, and believe me, cell phones go down like matchsticks. And when there's an emergency, the hams get through when nobody else does. East of the Rockies, you're on the air. Hello.
4: Hello?
0: Hello.
4: Oh, am I on?
0: Well, I hope so. What is your first name?
4: This is Ellen, and I'm in Nebraska.
0: Hello, Ellen.
4: I'm calling because I had a vision that I am concerned might come true. And I don't usually have this kind of a vision. I saw a big cargo ship in a river, and to the left of it, to the west of it, was a building about 6 floors high and 2, if not 3 blocks long. And suddenly the shore end of the building just totally collapsed, and the rest of it collapsed in that direction.
0: Wow.
4: And at the same time, I got the word Philadelphia.
0: Philadelphia.
4: Philadelphia.
0: All right.
4: And I know that if this happens, it will be this month, and it will be on a Monday.
0: Why? How do you know? Okay, how do you know that?
4: It just comes to me. I don't know. I've never had anything quite like this before. I'm scared. I think that this is a place where they process fish, and there could be hundreds of people in that building when this happens.
0: Well, that's quite a vision, all right. Did you have it once, or is it one of these repeated things?
4: No, it just, I've never had anything quite like this, you know, especially with a word, you know.
0: Uh-huh.
4: And this is not a place that I would ever visit or envision.
0: Right.
4: I was just walking across the room getting ready to sit down, and here came this thing, you know, with an announcement. And I couldn't help thinking there was a reason why I was getting it.
0: And maybe there's a reason why you got through on the phones tonight.
4: I think so, too.
0: Maybe.
4: I actually had my cousin email you today for fear I wouldn't get through. I've been trying for 3 or 4 nights.
0: All right. Well, it is now duly registered, I assure you. And if you are correct, why, of course, we'll have you back. And
4: if there's somebody in Philadelphia who knows where this place is, just so they can, you know, warn people.
0: All right. I appreciate the call. I doubt that any warning served up from a vision would be followed, but I mean, that's just the way the world is. But I can absolutely assure you that if it occurs after this phone call, there will be many people paying attention. I doubt anything will be done because of a vision, but certainly if you hit it, we'll pay attention. West of the Rockies, you're on the air. Hello.
5: Hi, Art. How you doing?
0: I'm doing all right, sir. Where are you?
5: I am in York, Nebraska right now.
0: Okay.
5: I'm calling about your show last night about the Phoenix Light.
0: Oh, yes.
5: And what was really strange is when I was listening to it last night, I didn't have any cell phone signal out in the middle of Wyoming because there was a blizzard. But when that was happening, I was with meeting my wife. Where I met my wife was at the Grand Canyon.
0: Yes, sir.
5: And we have pictures of these lights. At the Grand Canyon, there was 3 orbs hovering around the south rim of the Grand Canyon for like 20 minutes.
0: How good is your photography?
5: Well, it's good enough that you can actually see the solid orbs.
0: Oh, my. All right.
5: And
0: do you have the ability to get these photographs to me? Can you scan them? Can you in some way get them to me?
5: Yes, I can. I can email them to your email address, either at the AOL or the Mindspring.
0: Please do that post haste. How long have you been hanging on? Well, obviously, this entire time. Have you sent these photographs elsewhere?
5: No, I haven't.
0: Why not?
5: For fear of being called a kook or they're not real.
0: All right. Well, you won't get that from me. So,
5: well, I understand that, and the thing that really got me going last night was when the guest that you had on said they were moving towards the Tucson area.
0: That's right.
5: And between Tucson and Phoenix, I have a buddy who lives in Casa Grande, which is right in the middle of Tucson and Phoenix. It's actually closer to Phoenix, but he saw the same lights as well.
0: Yeah, well, a whole lot of people saw them. Get that to me post haste, please, and I'll get it up. If it's really good stuff. I'll not only get it up for the audience, but we'll get them examined. That case is going to continue to be examined for a very long time, but fresh evidence like that and good quality photographs will really add to the mix. So anybody else hanging on to evidence, why would you hang on to evidence like that? Well, I guess I do understand. Nobody wants to be called a kook. But if you have actual photographic evidence of that kind of thing, please, by all means, get it to me. We'll get it examined. First time caller line, you're on the air. Hello.
6: Hi, this is Amy in Kansas City.
0: Hey there.
6: Hi. I had a really terrifying dream the other night. Can I tell you about it?
0: You may. It doesn't involve a big fish place in Philly, does it?
6: No, it doesn't.
0: Okay.
6: Not at all. But I was in an auditorium watching a show with a lot of people, and suddenly time just stopped.
0: Really?
6: And I've never had a dream where time just stopped. It felt like...
0: Well, all right, wait, back up.
6: Uh-huh.
0: Describe to me, I mean, it's unimaginable that time would stop. Otherwise, how could you dream of it unless time had stopped for everything and everybody except you?
6: Well, that's what was so strange. It was like when you watch a DVD and it gets stuck on a scratch or something.
0: Right.
6: Everything just froze.
0: Oh, how weird is that?
6: And some of us could move our eyes, and we were looking at each other sideways trying to figure out what was going on.
0: Huh.
6: And, of course, we were all paralyzed, but I had this sensation of not only trying to move my arms and legs, but I was trying to push time. I was trying to get it to go again.
0: Huh.
6: And then... I was stuck in that state for a while with all these people, and then suddenly I was enveloped in white light. And my sensation was, my first thought was, I've just died. That's it for me.
0: Boy, that's really something.
6: And I was in the white light for a little bit, and then I came back trying to get awake.
0: You know why that is really so interesting? Because it would be my theory, and I believe it's the theory of many, ma'am, that... if you pass to the other side, there is no time. So if you had sort of a living NDE, then I can understand this cessation of time. Maybe there was a little hiccup in something, and you got to experience something special. Who knows?
6: That's what it felt like. Something strange just stopped, and I wasn't sure if I was having a near-death experience or if it was sleep paralysis.
0: Right.
6: Because when I tried to wake up, I couldn't move. And it took a while for me to be able to move my arms and my legs, but slowly the feeling came back in.
0: Sounds like paralysis, all right. And, okay, thank you very much. And especially the time kind of stuttering and stopping is weird. Now, who is to say whether what she just told us is just a description of, you know, sleep paralysis, which we know does occur? And who's to say that it wasn't absolutely real, and that these things as described are not absolutely real? None of us can say that. Wildcard line, you're on the air. Hi.
7: Hi, Art. It's Larry in Fort Lauderdale.
0: Hello.
7: Hello. Well, last time I talked to you was the eve of the hurricane here.
0: I remember.
7: And in a few hours later, we were to be plunged in darkness for about 15 days. It got pretty bad, and we're still cleaning up from it.
0: And I'm afraid the season, of course, is upon us just about again.
7: Oh, we don't even want to think about it. All our roofs still have tarp on it from FEMA, and you can't find contractors. It's a mess. The real reason I called was when you mentioned what would it take to get people interested in the fine art of ham radio.
0: Yes.
7: Two things came to mind. One, last night during one of your breaks, I don't know if you played it or Premier played it or it was local, but there was a PSA that very succinctly explained the glorious and the good and the satisfying parts of ham radios and how they survive when everything else fails, like the telephone lines, cable lines, and everything else.
0: Yes, I believe that's an ARRL PSA, and I run it on KNYE here in Pahrump, Nevada.
7: Oh.
0: Again, sir, it's a matter of trying to describe something that's almost indescribable. The magic that you experience when you transmit through the air, it's just magic.
7: Well, there is another way to do that. And that is this, and looking back, what gets young people interested is if a writer was to put it into a mainline teenage action movie or an episodic television show, then teens tend to want to emulate that. And
0: good point.
7: The one And the ones that are really interested will start researching it. They'll go to the AARL website, and I think you'd see probably thousands of new licenses being issued just for
0: what
7: one,
0: a really good idea. You have hit on a good one. The tube goes everywhere and is paid attention to by young people. What a really good idea.
7: So if a writer is listening of an episodic TV series or an action movie, it's an angle that you usually don't see. It was in a, I think in a 60s movie where a kid was, a crippled kid was stuck in a building that all the electric and the phones were cut off, and the only way he got out was, I think, by CB. But it wouldn't take much of a stretch of imagination for someone to write in a very good ham part, especially in a disaster-type movie where everything else is down and all you've got the car battery and a radio and, like the guy says, a wire in a tree.
0: Well, it's been used, of course, in many movies like, Frequency was a movie in which ham radio was portrayed. Contact, remember Jodie Foster? Portrayed there, and in many others, but... And in many end-of-the-world movies, you know, this is Lawrence, Kansas calling. But,
7: right.
0: But you're right. We need we need a good TV, very popular TV series to actually show it in action. And that sure would move mountains. Very good idea, sir.
7: Thank you.
0: All right. So if there's any writers listening out there, you know, if you write weekly series... please consider that, and I would be glad to consult, or you'll be able to find a very good consultant, but portraying amateur radio as it really is would be awesome, and it would do a lot of good. East of the Rockies, you're on the air.
8: Hello, this is Lisa in Pensacola.
0: Hi, Lisa.
8: Hi. I feel for the previous caller in Fort Lauderdale.
0: Yes.
8: We're awaiting hurricane season two.
0: Yeah.
8: And still recovering from Ivan, Dennis, Katrina.
0: And I must tell you, the count so far on tornadoes, which have begun in a very serious way this year, is 82. We've had 82 tornadoes already.
8: It's terrible. I live in a mobile home, so I dread any kind of bad weather.
0: Of course.
8: And luckily, this thing has survived all the hurricanes, the little tornadoes that come through here. So I consider myself blessed. I was going to say, the caller that was talking about, you know, changing the weather or whatever.
0: Yes.
8: Don't do it. As bad as it is, don't even consider it, because we need these weather events to avoid the big blow up.
0: Well, I'm sorry, but we do. I mean, even the hurricanes, ma'am, they're nature's air conditioners. You know,
8: yes.
0: They're converting the heat in the oceans, which is too prolific at the moment, into into moisture and air conditioning the planet.
8: It's like a pressure cooker. If you don't let the steam out, the thing explodes.
0: Yeah.
8: And that's what I fear would happen if people start tampering with the weather. And also on the ham radio, the show idea, that's a great one.
0: It is.
8: They need to portray the young people actually as the ham operators, though, to get the teenagers interested. Get a late teens, 20-something star of the series. You know, I'm older, so I, you know, would like to see more people my age.
0: It scars your sensibilities, and take the opportunity to tune out now. Dr. Evelyn Paglini, parapsychologist, is one of the leading authorities on the occult and the supernatural in the United States, and therefore in the world, really. She was born into a centuries-old family of practitioners of the occult, and at the age of 4, her grandfather began teaching her what she calls natural magic. She is a psychic, metaphysical teacher, lecturer, consultant, doctor of divinity, and spiritual warrior. She also founded the International Psychic Center, a research investigation organization, and has been called upon as an expert by law enforcement agencies. So that tells you what they think. She has set precedent in the Texas court system on a child abuse case with ritual overtones, and worked with law enforcement on missing persons and murder cases involving the occult and the supernatural. And once again, if you are offended by such material, now would be the time to tune out for the rest of you. Brace yourself.

0: I have personal reasons to understand that Evelyn Paglini is the real thing. Ramona was a protege. She was very much involved. And therefore, I know a great deal about Evelyn that you don't. And I'm telling you, she's a real McCoy. Here she is, Evelyn Paglini. Evelyn, welcome to the program.
1: Thank you so much. It's always a pleasure to be with you, Art, and Coast to Coast.
0: Good to have you. Really good to have you. Would you please, if it's, I mean, I call you a witch. I don't know if that's appropriate or not.
1: Yes, it is.
0: Okay. Would you please give sort of a capsule description? There's going to be a lot of people listening this morning who, all of whom have heard of a witch, but they don't really know what a real witch does. I mean, tell me about witchcraft. Tell me about the power, what can be done, what's real. Tell me about witchcraft.
1: Well, witchcraft is magic, and what we're doing is manipulating the energies and the forces of nature and the elements in order to influence or affect change.
0: All right, let's stop right there. You're influencing the elements of nature. In other words, the wind, the rain, the forces of nature. Is that what you mean?
1: Yes, we're using the elements of air, earth, fire, and water, as well as everything in nature which has a vibration, in order to manipulate those forces in our favor in order to affect change in our life as well as in the lives of others.
0: So it's a practical thing. Now, let me run this by you. I think most Americans have the traditional view of God and the devil, good and evil, and they view witchcraft as on the evil side of things. Could you elaborate on where it really is?
1: Well, I could understand why, because certainly it is always the negative that has been responded to and talked about. When you are dealing with power, power is a double-edged sword. It can be either negative or positive,
0: right.
1: And it is that which is wielded by the practitioner, where they either make it white or black. And so, in so doing, there is times that only the negative is being used, because those practitioners out there realize that they have the power to subjugate,
0: right,
1: or victimize,
0: right,
1: others.
0: All right. So then capsulized, it is simply a power that is, and it can be used like all other power, a gun for good. Well, I don't know how you use a gun for good. Well, target practice. For good or evil. So it's in the intent of the person practicing the craft.
1: That is correct. There is no black or white. Any practitioner must take responsibility for their action, because it is by their intent is the outcome, and that outcome is either one of positive, which may be, let's say you want to affect change, help a person with their career, their love life, or even their health. Or you can affect it in a negative fashion by removing the career from an individual,

0: I know. I talk
1: I
0: to them all the time. And by the way, they're really after somebody like you all the time. They don't believe. Well, I'm not saying they don't believe you're real, but they say, look, that's Wicca is where it's at. And we inevitably get Wiccans calling up saying, this is all baloney, and it can only be used for good. I tend not to believe that myself. If the power is real, then like any other power, it can be wielded with the intent of the user.
1: That is correct. And I don't blame them. They're trying to, because witchcraft has had such a negative influence on people and the media. When a person that is a practitioner says that they are only practicing white magic, it's trying to avail those individuals so that there is no fear. But like you said, Art, if you know magic, magic is a power, and that power is neutral. Mm-hmm. And so, therefore, if I'm going to use it to help you, I'm still using the same magic if I want to destroy you.
0: Right, and you just will not hear people utter the words that you have just uttered. I mean, they just say it's impossible, and to that you say, I'm sure, rubbish.
1: Well, there's been too many traditions and cultures out there and practitioners who have proved it otherwise, and have so for thousands of years. So again, the practitioner or the Wiccan that is saying that they only do white is trying to say, I'm a good person, I won't harm you.
0: Mm-hmm.
1: But that doesn't mean they can't. They're only saying they won't.
0: Do you think that a Wiccan would agree with that?
1: Any Wiccan will who's a practitioner.
0: Well, I don't know. Would they actually admit that they could, if they wished or willed it, do harm?
1: Well, when we open up the phone lines,
0: we'll
1: why don't you
0: out.
1: Have them call in and
0: well,
1: answer
0: I,
1: that
0: I,
1: question?
0: Inevitably, they're going to, Evelyn, so I'm sure we will. And we'll ask exactly that. Now, look, on a previous program, I forget now, it was a long time ago.
1: November the 21st, 2004.
0: Good memory. You issued some very strong warnings, many of which have come true. I think you talked about flooding, gas interruptions, oil prices, interest rate hikes, the housing slowdown, layoffs. You laid all of that out, and by God, it all came true.
1: Yes, Art, unfortunately it did, and I was trying to give your audience the edge on the future so that they can make choices and have some good options. Unfortunately, I have some more warnings.
0: Okay, well, we'll get to those, but I guess I want to go back and ask you, what part of what you do, Evelyn, allows you to see these things?
1: Because I do an awful lot of altar work, I call upon the assistance of the elements. And when I am calling upon the elements, and I had mentioned it several times in the last couple of years, that when I have been calling upon the elements, I've noticed that their intensity, their force, has been very difficult to control.
0: Oh, really?
1: And it seems that Mother Nature has called upon the elements to do a cleansing on the earth. And so I'm going to say to this audience, get prepared, because what is going to be happening in the coming years, your book, The Coming Global Superstorm, is going to see utter reality.
0: Well, I've seen too much of it already. What are the elements? Can you name off the elements?
1: Air, earth, fire, and water. And what I want to talk about first is the elements of a combination of water and air. All right, I'm seeing, we already have some severe flooding going on right now.
0: Right.
1: We have tornadoes going on right now.
0: Yes, we do.
1: Well, the severe flooding for the Midwest and the Northeast is only the beginning. As the year progresses, these tornadoes will gain in intensity. I'm seeing clusters of them. I'm looking for, and Art, I don't want this to be right, but I am picking up an F4 or an F5.
0: Mm-hmm.
1: I mean very destructive tornadoes with winds in excess of 215

0: miles an hour.
1: Mm-hmm.
0: These tornadoes are going to defy the rules. They're going to be doing things they have not done before.
1: Many of the weather patterns are right now defying the rules. And I actually want to move backwards. Air, earth, fire, and water. You said that you sensed a much higher activity or energy level in these elements?
0: Yeah, they happened about 2 years ago, Art, and I had mentioned it on air with you. I said that the elements have been called into action. I didn't understand why I used that word, but later when I was going into the altar over the months that had progressed, it was as if the elements were telling me that they were going to unleash their forces by combining the elements together in order to cleanse the earth. It's like there was a rage going on within the planet, within the forces of nature, and it wanting to cleanse or rid the earth, teaching it a lesson somehow.
1: Well, we use the term Mother Nature in a pretty cavalier way. Is there a Mother Nature? Is there a spirit, or how would you describe, is there really a Mother Nature?
0: Well, we call the goddess the Mother Nature. And so, yes, there is a deity, and many people will call upon the goddess when they are performing ritual.
1: A deity?
0: Yes. Diana is usually used as the goddess and Mother Nature. And she is the person who will call upon the elements and use the elements in order to chastise the earth and the people therein.
1: Is it actually a chastisement? Or, you know, I've said frequently on the show, Mother Nature doesn't get angry, she gets even.
0: Well, and that's chastisement to me.
1: Well, I guess it is, but, you know, come at it from this way, Evelyn. Is there an actual anger there, or is it simply that we have some things out of balance and Mother Nature prefers balance?
0: I would have to agree with that. She does prefer balance and will set things right in a forceful way. If we do not handle it, she handles it.
1: Mm-hmm.
0: And as I had mentioned, this intensity that I am picking up just with the hurricanes and the tornadoes, speaking of hurricanes, Art, again, a very, very active and long-lived hurricane season we are about to enter, with at least five major hurricanes.
1: Oh, my God. If that, you mean five major hurricanes hitting land?
0: Correct.
1: Oh, well, there's going to be, if that actually happens, if we have a season of the kind of magnitude you just predicted, there will be many people moving away from the coastline.
0: That's right. Once again, evacuation is going to be necessary in the wake of the coming disasters. I am going to warn Florida, Texas, Louisiana, Alabama, to get prepared. There is also going to be major flooding in California. Several disaster areas will be declared by the governor. This is throughout the year. And there will be levees and dams that will be breaking.
1: If you lived in one of those areas, are you sure enough of what you're saying that you would move?
0: I would move, or I would make sure that I got prepared. You saw what happened to Hurricane Katrina and the people involved.
1: Yeah.
0: They were on their own. And so with power out, with flooding, with inaccessibility, people are going to be on their own, and they must be prepared so that they can save themselves and their families and their pets.
1: Well, let me tell you this, Evelyn. I watched with morbid fascination. Ramona and myself tracked these hurricanes. We watched them and literally had the Weather Channel going on all the time. And then when they were hitting between Fox and CNN, I mean, we were just absolutely riveted. And Evelyn, I've got to tell you, some of these hurricanes in their formative stage, and as they moved from like Category 1s or even tropical storms all the way to Cat 5 hurricanes, did some of the weirdest damn things I've ever seen, hurricanes. And I know the meteorologist probably will write to me and say you're crazy, but I saw some jogs that were taken that were almost paranormal. They were so weird. I saw some intensities build that almost had to be paranormal. They were so fast and so violent.
0: And that's what you're going to have again this season and next season.
1: Huh.
0: And next winter, this nation will not have a mild season as we have this year. I want people to look forward to bitter cold, and it's going to begin late fall, and it's going to stay cold. There's going to be record snowfalls. There is going to be whiteouts, naturally power outages,
1: mm-hmm.
0: closing of airports, many flight delays, and what I'm really worried about is travelers being stranded for hours.
1: And so you believe this sort of thing is going to go on for, you mentioned 2 years. Will it end then or change? Or
0: I've only pulled it out to 2007, 2008 winter. And I don't like the 2006-07, and I don't like the 2007-2008. I did not go any further than that. I felt that this was enough of a edge to get people prepared.
1: Well, based on the hits that you had from that prediction show last November...

0: It really is so much fun to watch the reactions that I get on the computer. You know, as we do a program, people can send fast blasts. And despite the warning, those who just, I guess, couldn't help themselves listened anyway. And so you get reactions like this from Aunt Dash. Art, this is, well, I can't even read these words. You know, they're getting me in trouble on the radio. But basically, skipping around, she's a blankety-blank charlatan. Keep her and, well, I can't read that either. And that. Bull stuff, Art. Maybe somebody ought to shut down your blankety-blank radio station. So, you know, there's somebody really, really angry calling you a charlatan and this, you know, witchcraft can't be real and what a bunch of BS. And there's a lot of anger there from Warren, Michigan. Evelyn, what do you say to somebody like that?
1: Well, the predictions that I have made in the past have already come true. As far as witchcraft is concerned, I think most people out there know that it works. And for those people who don't, that's their opinion and that's okay. But as far as being a charlatan,
0: yeah.
1: No, sir. I try to do is give people the edge on their future. I try to empower them. So a person that's a charlatan is a taker, not a giver. And since I have been on your show for the last 9 years, I have taught magic right on air.
0: I know.
1: And I've given it away.
0: And then Shay from Parker, Colorado says, it's amazing that Evelyn's talking about Mother Earth doing a cleansing of the Earth. I'm a witch, too. And another very dear friend of mine who's also a witch, we were just saying exactly the same thing 2 weeks ago. Thanks for having her on. So you're either going to get, you know, people agreeing with you, or you're going to get people hating you, kind of like Ed Ames, not much in the middle. And I guess some people irresistibly couldn't take my warning, and they had to listen anyway. So they're angry. I guess, Evelyn, things that people don't understand, and of course bad news delivered, which you've already delivered a little bit of, tends to make people angry.
1: And I can understand that. There's an awful lot of fear. There's an awful lot of panic out there. They are feeling something, but they can't put their finger on it.
0: Oh, I agree.
1: What I'm trying to do is make it a little bit clearer. And now I'm going to talk about the element of fire and air and earth. With all of the water and the flooding that we are having, you would think that we would have a mild fire season.
0: Mm-hmm.
1: Not the case.
0: Oh, no, that's weird.
1: Major fires will be in California, Arizona, and even parts of the Midwest. We are going to contend with raging fires this summer and fall.
0: And how do you get that with, you know, the amount of moisture?
1: That's what I want to know. But that's what I'm seeing. I looked at all of the flooding and all of the damage that is going to be caused by it, and I could not understand why in the heat of summer, July, August, and again in October, November, these fires were breaking out in all these different states, and I went, this has got to be something I've not seen before.
0: Oh, that's really weird.
1: And I'm not done.
0: Okay.
1: Earthquakes, Art.
0: Earthquakes.
1: Yeah. I feel that there will be 2 major earthquakes in this nation.
0: Shake and bake.
1: There will be this year one in California and the other in the Midwest. Even though they will be over a 6 on the Richter scale, they are only a precursor to what is coming in 2007.
0: Really?
1: Now, you also talked earlier about volcanoes.
0: I did, yes, Vesuvius.
1: Well, I got news for you, Art. You're right on again. The element of earth and fire.
0: It's not me. It's a news story. I read a news story, Evelyn. They said Vesuvius and what it did to Pompeii could be nothing compared to what it's capable of.
1: Well, I have to agree because I've got the element of earth and the element of fire being ready to display its force by the use of volcanoes becoming very active, and I've got more than one.
0: Okay. I've had other intuitives in the past, like Gordon Michael Scallion, who use volcanic eruptions as markers for the rest of their predictions. They say once this happens, then the following is going to happen.
1: I would have to agree with them. And now I want to get to the economy.
0: Is it going to blow up too?
1: Well, Art, I'm very worried about the average American. They are being squeezed.
0: Yes.
1: Now, the economy is going to continue. It's going to see increases in the interest rates still moving up.
0: See, a lot of people want to know about that. They're all wondering, well, new Fed chairman, are they going to keep the rates going up?
1: Yep.
0: Sort of in honor of he who was doing it when he left, or... will they go back down again, or have they topped out? Everybody wants to know, you're saying.
1: They have not topped out. They should go up at least 2 to 3 times more, causing people to lose their homes.
0: Now, do you mean 2 or 3 more increases? Or
1: yes.
0: Okay.
1: 2 or 3 more increases, and that's going to cause people to lose their homes and file bankruptcy, which I had said about a year ago, and it is now starting to happen.
0: Well, it surely is true enough. A lot of people had those, adjustable mortgage rates,
1: yeah,
0: and they thought it would go on forever at the bottom, and of course, it's not.
1: I warned of severe layoffs in the tens of thousands, and that has begun.
0: That's true.
1: And it will escalate. People will have to change their careers. People now are living paycheck to paycheck.
0: Many.
1: And they are heavily in debt, borrowing equity from their home and living off their credit cards.
0: That's right.
1: They are the ones that are going to be really getting squeezed. Why? One, not only the interest rate hikes, but oil prices will continue to climb. Look for $70 a barrel by the end of the year.
0: Mm.
1: Now, do you remember when I said about an interruption of oil and it happened?
0: I do, yes.
1: And then the oil prices and gasoline prices spiked?
0: Yes.
1: Well, there's going to be a shortage of gasoline before the year is out and another interruption of oil.
0: Mm.
1: Because of this, there will be a major stock market correction this fall.
0: Okay.
1: The Dow Jones will not be able to stop the free fall.
0: Okay, let's pin this one down. This fall, the market, nobody likes to use the word crashes.
1: No, correction.
0: You're saying correction.
1: Major correction.
0: All right. And I don't know what it is right now, somewhere around 11,000 something.
1: Yeah.
0: Corrected to where?
1: I feel a good 300 to 400 free fall here.
0: Okay. Well, the market can handle that, I think.
1: Yeah, but that's the beginning.
0: The beginning.
1: Yeah, because then money and credit is going to become very tight.
0: Hmm.
1: And also I want to mention there's going to be a major increase in civil unrest with riots breaking out in
0: good
1: cities.
0: Lord. This is getting worse and worse and worse in every category.
1: Yeah, I know, Art.
0: Do you have any understanding of what issue will bring on civil unrest?
1: I don't know. All I know is I'm seeing not just, honey, locally. I'm seeing cities having to be put under almost martial law because of the civil unrest that's going to be starting. And again, I pick it up the end of this year, escalating in 7 and 8.
0: And this is wild stuff, and it's near term, very
1: yeah,
0: near term.
1: I'm trying to come as close as possible, Art, to give the people as much warning as I can. And now I want to talk about viruses.
0: Oh, okay.
1: Now, you mentioned about the bird flu, and there are so many people out there who have an expertise in that area, so I'm not going to touch that one.
0: Well, only that I'm reading a new news story every weekend or two about where the bird flu is now, and now we're expecting it in the U.S. from birds that are going to come from Asia. So clearly, the bird flu is now spreading around the world. It's in Europe. It's going around the world. The only question, Evelyn, and it's the big one, and that is, if it becomes transmissible human to human, we have just an unimaginable horror on our hands.
1: We have a pandemic on our hands.
0: Yeah.
1: Then.
0: Yeah.
1: There is impending danger that is associated with the bird flu, and I feel that, again, not this year, but next year and the year after, that is going to be something to contend with. However, I want to warn the people about a killer strain of virus that shows up in the 2006-2007 flu season. And it's a killer. We won't be able to handle the sick. There won't be enough doctors, nurses, and hospitals to care for them. There won't be enough vaccine to put the people's mind at rest. I want people to start now. Please build your immune system. Stay away from those you see are sick. And please wash your hands frequently.
0: Boy, I'll tell you, I'll second that one. I read, I believe it might have been an Economist article, which suggested that Americans stop the damned handshaking and begin adopting the Japanese custom of bowing at each other. And if we were to do that, it would end some giant percentage of sickness.
1: I have to agree, and that's what I want people to do. I want to stress this. The first outbreak of this virus will be the 2006-2007. But, sir, in 2007-2008 flu season, it's even worse.
0: Boy, that's frightening. I mean, you're describing virtual disaster with our weather, with our economy, and with our health.
1: Yeah. So now I want to do something positive.
0: All at once, huh?
1: Yeah.
0: This is going to happen all at once. Are we going to...
1: 2006, 2007, 2008, the next three
0: years. Would you like to offer any items that we can look for that if that happens, then obviously the rest of this is unfolding, or is it just a done deal?
1: I feel, sir, it's a done deal, but I want to give some tips and some suggestions to help people in this, what I call, you know, Art, I wish you wrote a book coming, the coming economic, I mean, the coming global superstorm.
0: Correct.
1: I wish you would write a book called The Coming Economic Storm.
0: Well, that was in the quickening. I can certainly see it happening, and you're suggesting that the economic superstorm is going to be basically oil-based. In other words, the price of everything, and that pushes... we all know that as goes oil, goes America.
1: Correct. So, number one... if you still have an adjustable rate mortgage, would you please get out of it?
0: Yeah.
1: Number two, pay down your debt, especially on credit cards. Three, all facets of the health industry will be looking for employees. There's a good job security, and with all of the people having layoffs and having to change their careers, that's one industry to look into.
0: You know something I've wondered about, Evelyn? If something as bad as the bird flu got out, and let's say that it had a mortality rate anywhere between 50 and 60%, that's, you know, 5 out of 6 are going to die, at least, who get it. And it becomes transmissible as the flu. I wonder if, it seems to me the healthcare system itself would almost immediately fail, because half or better than half of the healthcare workers would die very quickly.
1: I would have to agree, especially if they do not have immunization. But again, because there is such a shortage in the healthcare industry on all levels, that is still an excellent job opportunity to get into. For all of those people, you have been mentioning gold and platinum and silver, and they certainly have raised their prices, and people have made a lot of money.
0: Yeah, what's up with that? The metals increasing in value like this. Silver just took, I think, a big jump. What's up with that?
1: Well, because of what's going on with the economy, those people who are smart are moving into precious metals.
0: Well, that would indicate then that a lot of people agree with you with regard to the future, the immediate future of the economy. When people start moving to metals, it's because they're scared.
1: And rightfully so. And gold and platinum and silver will be continue to climb in a good investment. However, I would like people to take a look at palladium. This is going to be going well over the $1,000 mark. It is still low, so they can get into it and make money.
0: Why palladium?
1: Because palladium is a derivative of platinum, and it is very, very well used in many, many things. And right now, most people are not aware of it. And so it's a good investment. Just as years ago I talked about gold and platinum and silver, and I made people money, now I'm telling them to jump into palladium.
0: Palladium. And again, you've had so much specific advice. I'd like to know how this comes to you. Is there a voice that tells you this? Do you just divine it? Do you do some ritual to bring the information to you? How?
1: First of all, I do ritual. I do divine it. I do hear the voices.
0: All of it, huh?
1: But also, Art, when I am consulting, there are so many people who will ask me about investments, how they can save or make money.
0: Right.
1: And so they're putting my attention there. And because they are asking me specifically,
0: yeah, I suppose so.
1: It comes out. Now, pharmaceutical stocks and energy stocks will do very, very well. Coal and natural gas and alternative fuel stocks mm-hmm. will do very, very well.
0: Mm-hmm.
1: Now, the housing market will become a buyer's market, and in very, very good deals will be able to be made.
0: Even in the high interest rate environment?
1: Yep, because people will be selling their homes because they can't pay the mortgage. So it's going to become a buyer's market.
0: Well, you know, Evelyn, I've paid my mortgage off a long time ago. By the credit card, I think the credit card companies call me a deadbeat. And they do that because I never, ever allow anything to go over a month within the month of the use of a credit card. And they are useful. You can order things on the internet. You can use them. It's fine. But you pay it off right away. And so they never collect any interest from you. And as a result, they consider me a deadbeat.
1: Well, I would suggest that everybody become one if they could. Now, for all of the jewelers and the jewelry makers out there, believe it or not, your natural colored stones are tripling in price.
0: Is that so?
1: So I would suggest to all of those out there, buy now and save, especially tanzanite, spessartite, labradorite, kunzite, morganite, and even London blue topaz.

0: once again, Evelyn Baglini. Evelyn, welcome back.
1: Thank you.
0: Do spells and curses really work?
1: Yes, Art, they do.
0: I have endless communication, Evelyn, from people who say they have had a curse put on them and their life has been ruined. Their life literally in every category. Honest folks, when I tell you this, I really mean it, that they've had a curse put on them and their life is ruined and they're looking for any way out, Evelyn. What do these people do? I mean, what do they do?
1: Well, first of all, if someone has been placed a curse, have had a spell put on them,
0: yes,
1: are under psychic attack,
0: yes,
1: first of all, let them go to my website, mysticalblend.com. If they will look under ritual packages, there is one there that is called psychic self-defense. What this does is it removes evil and negativity, sends it back to the sender, and then puts a shield of protection that is impenetrable around the individual.
0: All right, let's take a curse, for example. Mm-hmm. Evelyn, if you were to put a curse on somebody, let me understand this. You would put the curse on them, and then would you turn your back and just forget about it from that point on? In other words, once the curse is laid on, it would do its own work, or would you have to consistently reinforce that?
1: No, I do not have to reinforce it. Once I say so be it, it is done. It's done.
0: And that curse begins, and then under its own power, it just wreaks havoc in a life.
1: It feeds on itself and anything else around it.
0: Do you do that at a price?
1: What do you mean? You mean, are you going to pay a price if the person...
0: No. If you were to put a curse on somebody,
1: There's
0: popular legend that there's karma.
1: You would pay the price.
0: That's my question, yeah.
1: If you have justification, no. If that person is an innocent victim, yes.
0: Okay. So if they're an innocent victim and you're a mean, bad witch...
1: then you are going to get the law of either threefold, or if another practitioner found out about it like me, I will invoke the law of tenfold.
0: All right, I hear that a lot, threefold, tenfold, meaning it comes back to you three times stronger, that kind of thing?
1: That's right, or 10 times stronger, and normally what I will do is put a length of time on it, like 5 years, 10 years.
0: Huh. That's a long time.
1: Yeah, well, depending on the circumstances and what that individual has done to another, that will justify the time.
0: Have you put such a curse on a person?
1: Many, many times.
0: Many times?
1: Many times.
0: Uh-huh. All justified?
1: All justified. Mm-hmm. I will never touch an innocent. That's why I am a spiritual warrior.
0: And the kind of things that have happened to these people are what?
1: I have seen people's health completely ruined, their career completely ruined, marriages destroyed, companies and businesses failed.
0: These are the things these people write to me are complaining about, Evelyn. They're complaining about exactly that.
1: Yeah.
0: Now, in America, I guess we might as well talk about America, how many people are practitioners of what you're doing?
1: Tens of thousands, maybe hundreds of thousands.
0: Really?
1: Oh, yeah.
0: And they're that far underground. There are not many people like you, Evelyn, who come on the air and admit what you're doing, what you are.
1: Well, that's because, again, most people want to consider that they are only practicing white magic so that the normal population will not fear them. I tell it like it is.
0: Witches probably have a good reason for not tossing that kind of fear around. I mean, after all, they really did get burned at, you know... They burned a lot of witches,
1: and
0: right?
1: And they got burned at the stake.
0: Yeah.
1: And if they had done that to innocent victims, then that is the recourse.
0: Maybe if they just said, hey, I'm a Wiccan, I just don't do anything but good, and nothing but good can actually be done, they wouldn't have been burned.
1: That's a possibility, but it is not a truism.
0: Well, I understand, but honesty in your business can have hot results.
1: Well, that's why there are only a few of me out there that will tell it like it is.
0: I haven't actually, I've not met another. I don't, well, I did interview that young lady. I don't know if you recall that or not. I think I've mentioned it to you actually before.
1: You're talking about the Satanist witch?
0: Yeah, oh God, she was frightening. And as chilling as it gets, she said she was going to make sure that her son came to her, came to hell with her. And she was real serious.
1: Yeah, she was dead serious. And she was going to do it. And could do it.
0: And could do it. That was going to be my next question. How can somebody like yourself determine that a soul is going to go to hell, particularly that of a child? How could that be done? Or maybe I don't want to know.
1: It's not so much to determine. You have to find out who the practitioner is, what the sect they belong to, and have they made a commitment to the dark side and offered a child as part of the sacrifice for the power they are going to receive.
0: Oh, God.
1: And it's been done. It's been done for centuries, Art. It's not something brand new.
0: Well, you know, law enforcement tends to say that there's very little of that kind of thing actually going on, but...
1: Well, why would they know about it?
0: But on the other hand, Evelyn, there have been ritual killings, haven't there?
1: Very much so. And the police force is not going to find out about it. They don't advertise it to the public. These are secret societies that have been around for centuries, and part of their ritual practices is sometimes the sacrificing of human.
0: I'm almost afraid to ask. Obviously, it's done for a reason, so the person doing it believes they derive power from
1: they
0: something like that.
1: They do derive power.
0: They
1: yes.
0: do derive power.
1: Yes.
0: Boy, that's dark stuff, Evelyn.
1: Yes, it is, and there is the dark side of magic. I have never said that there was not. I've always tried to give balance in magic. I've always tried to teach the positive end, but I must acknowledge that there certainly is the dark side.
0: And you really couldn't properly combat the dark side without knowing it, could you?
1: Correct. I fight fire with fire.
0: See, that makes sense to me. You, as in, know your enemy. You would have to understand the dark side and its ways to fight it.
1: And use the forces in order to combat it. This is one time love isn't going to get it.
0: God, I've always thought of love as the most powerful thing in the universe. But you say, no, love doesn't.
1: No, not when you are fighting a practitioner on the dark side. Love is not going to win out.
0: Well, you said there's tens of thousands or hundreds of thousands of practitioners. How many of those are on the dark side, do you think?
1: I'm going to say maybe 40, 45%, if not more.
0: Oh, my God.
1: Art, when you deal in magic, you gain knowledge and power. And power can corrupt. If you are not in balance, then you are going to be prone to lean toward the dark side because your ego is going to get involved, and you're going to want to manipulate, control, and subjugate, and intimidate.
0: All right, let's talk about that. Controlling, for example. I've had a whole string of remote viewers on the air that I've interviewed over the years, and one subject I inevitably get to with them is remote influencing, and
1: yes.
0: That means remotely making somebody do something. And you know what? They all get real quiet, or they say, oh, no, that can't be done. Or just a few select will say, well, you know what? We've started to experiment with that, and it would appear as though it's possible, and then they won't say very much else about it at all, Evelyn.
1: Well, that's because it is very dangerous. It has been used for, again, thousands of years. There is no practitioner out there, no matter the culture or the tradition, that has not been able to use remote influencing.
0: Yeah.
1: When I open up my altar, when I have an effigy or a representation of an individual, the ritual I am performing is to influence that person, to manipulate them in the fashion I desire. Positive or negative.
0: When you say altar, describe it.
1: I have an altar. That altar has, let's say, candles, an atham, a boline,
0: a chafing dish.
1: A chalice.
0: I don't know what chalice I know. Back up. What are these?
1: Tools of the trade. All right. Specific candles in colors to represent what I am attempting to accomplish.
0: All right.
1: A image candle to represent the individual or subject I am working on. Then I will call down a cone of power. I will call upon the elements of air, earth, fire, and water to assist me, as well as to, let's say, bear witness for what I am about to do. When I open up this altar, then, and calling upon my elements, that's when I am performing a ritual either to help or to harm a subject.
0: Would these things, the altar and the candles and so forth and so on, if they weren't there, could it still be done, or is it dependent upon these very, very specific rituals, specific words, to do these things?
1: It can be done with the mind alone. Most people do not realize the power of the mind. Art, we only use less than 10% of our brain capacity.
0: Right.
1: I would have to say the real last frontier is the mind. With meditation and visualization, you can relieve stress, anxiety, pressure, and tension just by the power of your own mind to help yourself. People have had and have undergone surgery with the power of the mind.
0: I've heard that.
1: You can program the mind to even have a dream to solve a problem that you have.
0: Yeah, oh, there's no question about that.
1: You can relieve pain. You can heal the body.
0: Or conversely, I've heard people can make themselves sick.
1: That's
0: people
1: right.
0: People can even virtually kill themselves.
1: That's right.
0: They can make themselves so sick. And all of that can be done with the mind. And I agree totally with you that without a doubt, the last frontier. And I've done some experiments, as you well know, that lead me to believe it may be the most powerful frontier.
1: It is. If you want to affect change, if you want to attract good fortune, to improve your lifestyle, your career, your social life, and even your love life, you can, with the power of your mind, using meditation and visualization, just like placing a curse, putting a spell, affecting a cure, healing the body, or protection of yourself, your family, your loved ones, or your home. All can be done with the power of the mind. And in order to influence others, you are able to affect change in those same categories, either on a positive basis, working on your family, your loved ones, your friends.
0: This is the kind of thing that'll get you burned at the stake.
1: Yeah, but see, Art, what I am giving out is if you want to help a person in their career or help them get a promotion or see their business, you know, grow, then you can use magic properly and positively.
0: Right.
1: You can help cure a person, help heal the body.
0: I know, Evelyn, but if you can influence the President of the United States or whoever's leading the Russia at the moment, or China, or a world leader, then you're so dangerous you can't live.
1: Well, there are people out there in the years past that have been trained in order to influence politicians as well as other people, and that's been done for the last 35, 40 years that I know of.
0: Yes.
1: Our government was involved in it. Other governments have been involved in it.
0: Yeah, people don't realize that, but of course it's true.
1: And that is remote influencing. What do you think they're trying to do?
0: Well, all the remote viewers that you talk to, you say, hey, do you guys think there's still a program going on? I mean, they all say, hey, Art, it worked. But they also all say, oh, no, it shut down. It was too embarrassing or whatever it was the excuse was. So there is no way they wouldn't use it if it worked. If it worked, it's even deeper black than it ever was before, and it's going on in spades.
1: That's right. Covert operations are still in existence in that area.
0: I believe it. How could it not be? If the first thing all these remote viewers say is true, and that is that it works, then sure as hell they're going to keep using it. And they're going to use it the way governments use these things.
1: We have to hear, because over in Russia, as well as in China and in other parts of the countries, they are using it, Art. They're well aware of it.
0: Yeah, there's a lot of information indicating China has very much an ongoing program.
1: Yes, they do.
0: And I don't believe that we're not.
1: We are, thank God.
0: So is there some gigantic psychic war going on out there between operatives of various governments, do you think?
1: Yes, there is.
0: There is?
1: Yes, there is. And believe me, there are many out there who are trying to shut down the opposition.
0: I do believe it. I do believe it. We can't have a remote influencing gap.
1: That's right.
0: So let's just ask this straight out. Could the mind of George Bush be affected so that he would take a decision that he otherwise would not have taken?
1: With the proper individuals focusing their attention like a laser beam, absolutely.
0: Oh, individuals, plural.
1: Yes.
0: So plural. It would take many, or are the many more powerful than the one?
1: The many are definitely more powerful than the one, especially if they are trained practitioners with a discipline behind them.
0: Huh.
1: If they do not have the discipline, then one good one can do it.
0: Okay. And you're saying there's an ongoing war in this field that none of us know really anything about.
1: Yes.
0: Do you think these remote viewers know about such programs and just totally can't talk about it? Or do you think they have been convinced that their effort was the end at the CIA?
1: If they have only stayed in the remote viewing end of it, or the arena of remote viewing,
0: right,
1: I would think they would think it was over.
0: Yeah, they sound honest when they say that.
1: But we're talking about remote influencing, and that's been being done for tens of thousands of years.
0: Just know what she's saying is correct, and have questions. For example, if a curse is given and is put on your name, Darlene wonders, if you change your name, do you confuse the dark forces? That is an interesting question. We'll

0: All right, I know that Evelyn makes available, and I want to give her a chance to plug it, the Implements of the Craft. And we'll get to that in a moment, but I do want that question answered. It's a really neat one. If you have a curse put on your name or your family's name, and you change your name, is that a way to escape the curse?
1: No.
0: No, huh?
1: And most of the time, number one, because it is your original name. And so changing the name is not going to change the curse. But a practitioner, normally when they are affecting a curse, will use imitative and sympathetic magic.
0: And those are?
1: Imitative magic is, as I had said before, making an effigy or a representation of the individual.
0: Right. Okay.
1: Sympathetic magic is having sympathy in sympathy with the body, like fingernail pairings, hair,
0: yeah,
1: or article of clothing worn close to the body. When you have established those links, I don't care what your name is, you're going to be hit.
0: This business of having something of that person's, like their hair or their fingernail clippings, the only things that I can think of that are in both of those things would be the entire specific snowflake-like genetic makeup of that person.
1: Correct. Their essence.
0: Otherwise called their essence.
1: Correct.
0: And so using that, would it be fair to say using that specific genetic makeup, you are then casting it that specifically?
1: You are establishing the link to that person or to that family.
0: Yeah, or to that family. That would be genetics too, wouldn't it?
1: Correct, because sometimes they will put a curse that is generational.
0: That's absolutely right, and that would be genetics.
1: Correct.
0: So somewhere, somehow, this power, this air, earth, fire, water, is attaching genetically. That's incredible. Okay, Evelyn, I want to give you a chance to do a plug here because I know you sell the implements, as it were, of the craft. My word. Candles, scented things, spell casting.
1: Rituals.
0: I mean, do these come
1: oil.
0: With directions? Do you open it up and you get a little direction to cast the following spell?
1: Oh, yes. All
0: really?
1: Rituals come with the instructions. And for those who want to really learn the craft, I have several classes on CDs and cassette tapes, like the Day of Magic, which is the basics of the craft, and then Introduction to Ritual, which is an advanced course, and of course, Mirror Magic, which is exciting.
0: Mirror Magic?
1: Yes.
0: All right, wait. Before we get into that, and we're just about to, because I want to hear about it, how, from your website, or how do people do this, or do you have a phone number, or what's the deal?
1: Well, first of all, for those people who want to contact me, 818-985-9935, or 818-407-1951.
0: All right, a lot of people are going to be scrambling for pencils, so one of them was 818-985-9935, right?
1: Correct.
0: And the other one was what?
1: 818-407-1951. And for those still using snail mail, I will send out a free catalog. They can write me at Paglini, Paglini, at P.O. Box 57932, Sherman Oaks, California, 91413.
0: Sherman Oaks, home of the network.
1: Correct.
0: I wonder if that town's big enough for both of you.
1: Has been.
0: All right. Mirror magic. What's that?
1: Well, mirror magic is when, number one, you can see into your past, get information about the present, as well as go into the future.
0: Well, that would be useful. I mean, we can all look in our past. It's called memories.
1: Yes, but I'm talking about your reincarnated past.
0: Oh.
1: past lives.
0: Oh.
1: And that is used in mirror magic. It's called scrying. Then, of course, there are worker mirrors. And those can be used, one, to protect yourself, your home, your family, your loved ones. You can also use worker mirrors in order to open up a portal to allow spirits to come through. You can also use it for astral projection. You can use a full-length mirror in order to do healings upon yourself. So for those people who are interested, I would suggest mirror magic.
0: And it really works.
1: Oh, yeah. Big time.
0: And again, all of this comes with careful instructions. I never read instructions. I'd probably blow myself up. I always start out, oh, well, we've got one of these candles, little scent here, and let's just do all this, and, nothing happening. Now I'll read.
1: Well, I would suggest most people get a foundation in meditation and visualization before they do a ritual.
0: Yes.
1: So that they can focus their attention minutely and, as a laser beam, affect the change.
0: All right, mirror magic. You said you can look into the future.
1: Correct.
0: Now, I would like to ask, if you're able to look into the future, Evelyn, are you able to change what you see?
1: Forewarned is forearmed, yes.
0: So there's nothing, it's malleable. In other words,
1: yeah, it's not set in stone.
0: It doesn't have to be whatever way it is that it's going to. That's fascinating. And so therefore, couldn't people virtually avoid accidents, avoid death, avoid illness, avoid, you could go on and on.
1: Yes, you can.
0: And all of this with mirror magic.
1: Yeah. Yeah. See, there are tools out there to help us. All we have to do is tune in, get the discipline, and the practice makes perfect. We were talking about mass consciousness.
0: Yes. Yes. As you know, I've done some wild experiments in my past here on the radio with mass consciousness. You know of an experiment?
1: Art, there have been many experiments that have been done. But I want to talk about two that most people don't know about.
0: Fire away.
1: Now, there are people in England that will know about this. It is documented and can certainly back me up.
0: Mm-hmm.
1: If you want to know, has mass consciousness ever been used? Yes. One was all of those practitioners in all of the cultures and traditions in England, in Europe, and in the U.S. In 1940, on an August night called Lammas, collectively, mass consciously targeted Hitler and affected change and stopped an invasion to England. The second time that it was done was in 1944. On March the 21st, the vernal equinox.
0: Yes.
1: And that was done the second time to end the Second World War. It was, again, all of the practitioners around the world, no matter the tradition or the culture.
0: Okay, the implication of that, clearly, Evelyn, is that you all are in touch with each other.
1: That's right. The call does go out, Art.
0: How does that happen? Can you talk about that?
1: We have societies that are across the world, and each and every one of them are in touch with each other, whether it is by physical means or by telepathic means.
0: Oh, that's wild.
1: And so, when we put out the call, it is answered. I am speaking on the 1944 especially, because in both instances, in 1940 as well as in 1944, my own family was involved. And so I speak from knowledge.
0: Uh-huh.
1: So yes, mass consciousness has been done.

0: to give people in the audience the ability to contact their spirit guides.
1: That is correct.
0: As some kind of experiment. What do you have in mind before you do it, please?
1: Well, first of all, sir, I would like to give a warning. I want no one that is driving an automobile or a truck or operating any machinery to be going into an altered state of consciousness. I would like them to listen, but to not partake.
0: Okay, I have a warning like that on some of my prescription medicine.
1: Well, I want to
0: heavy machinery.
1: Yeah, because I want to do this for those people. They can record it, and then they can try it at a later date.
0: All right.
1: But for those who would like to participate, last night, Art, I opened up the altar. I placed a black candle on the left, mm-hmm. a white candle on the right for balance. And I opened the portal. I called down a cone of power. And now what I want people to do is to close their eyes and to visualize a big, beautiful room. This room is going to be very well lit. It's very comfortable. And I want them to now walk into the room. They're going to see a nice, big, comfortable chair. I want them to walk to that chair and sit in it. Once they are comfortable in that chair, they're going to notice on the right side of the arm of the chair, there are two buttons. One is a red button, and the other will be a white button. I am asking them, please do not push any of these buttons yet.
0: Several people, because you said that so slowly, are already dead, having pushed the buttons. I might have been one of them. Go ahead.
1: Okay. First, they're going to notice there is a very special elevator in the corner of this big, beautiful room. This elevator is very unusual because it is cylindrical. The elevator door does not open from side to side, but from top to bottom. Now I would like these people who are participating to push the button that is red, to test it, and to watch the elevator door slowly descend down. They are going to watch it go all the way down, and once it reaches level, now they are going to push the white button to close it. And now we're going to begin. I want them to close their eyes. I want them now to walk into this great, big, beautiful room. Comfortable, well lit. Sit in the chair and push the red button. As it slowly descends, they will be able to make out first the head and then the neck and then the shoulders, the waist, and the rest of the body. A spirit guide, either male or female, will be there. Once that spirit guide has been fully exposed, that spirit guide will step out of the elevator. You are to get up from the chair, walk over to your spirit guide, and introduce yourself by your first and last name, and then ask the spirit guide the name

0: name they wish to be called. This spirit guide is there to guide you, to assist you, and to help you solve problems. They will not do the work for you, but they will be your guide to assist you. After you have received your first spirit guide, as I had mentioned, maybe male or female first.
1: Yes.
0: Then you can push the white button, allow the elevator door to ascend and close again, and when ready, they will be again push the red button, allow it slowly to descend, and their second spirit guide will come out.
1: Holy mackerel.
0: So they will receive both a male and a female spirit guide by doing this. They will be able to use this spirit guide for as long as that guide decides to remain present. When their task has been finished, then they will leave. And another, if necessary, can be retrieved with this test.
1: All right. So you just told people how to meet their spirit guides.
0: That is correct.

0: right. So that I don't forget, let's give out the numbers once again, Evelyn. Those who didn't have a pencil or anything earlier, it saves me countless requests.
1: The phone number is 818-985-9935 or 818-407-1951.
0: Very good.
1: Art, on my website, under Magic 101, there are those who would like to learn tea leaf reading. The instructions are up there.
0: Really?
1: Yes. Also, for a little ha-ha, under Mystical Kitchen, there is a wonderful card sharp chowder that you can, oh, let's say, give to people who are giving you a fast shuffle. And if you want to run in poker or canasta or pinochle, I would suggest you serve it hot. So let them go to my website and have some fun, mysticalblend.com.
0: Served up hot. All right. All right. Oh, I want to go to the phones and allow people to ask you questions. The phone's been going totally, absolutely berserk now, the whole show. So let's give them a chance. First time caller line, you're on the air with Dr. Evelyn Paglini. Hi.
2: Hello.
0: Hello.
2: I was wondering what are some helpful tips I can do to during meditation to help more positive things happen in my life.
0: Okay. How to better meditate, you mean?
2: Yes.
0: Okay, Evelyn?
1: Well, I would like to know what he has been doing in meditation. In other words, are you dropping down to your levels and visualizing?
0: Okay, well, he's gone, so I don't know.
1: The most important thing is visualization to make it as clear and succinct and minute as possible. You will be able to bring into the physical plane of existence what you desire. Art, that's why we say what is above, so be it below. Mm-hmm. There is nothing that man has created that has not first been a thought form.
0: Is that why a lot of people in the clergy thought that the whole meditation thing has got tinges of evil associated with it?
1: I don't understand, Art. Say that again.
0: Well, I said a lot of clergy feel that the process of meditation itself is evil somehow.
1: I can't see why clergy would think that. Most of the time when you go to church, what you're doing is praying, and that is a form of meditation.
0: Absolutely. Absolutely.
1: And when you're asking whether it is Jesus or the Virgin Mary or the saints to assist you, that's what you're doing. You're meditating and visualizing and asking the assistance.
0: I know, but it's not the same as air, earth, fire, and water.
1: But they're calling upon those elements because that's all part of God and nature and the elements.
0: Let them argue with that one. All right. Wild card line, you're on the air with Evelyn Paglini. Hello.
3: Hello.
0: Hello.
3: Hi.
0: I can barely hear you, ma'am.
3: I'm sorry. I have a question about the mirror magic. I've done this many times. I wasn't sure what I was doing, but if I stare into the mirror and kind of unfocus my eyes for a long period of time, I see two very distinct faces that kind of superimpose over my face.
1: That's the beginning of looking at your past life.
3: That's what I kind of thought it was, because after a few times of this, I realized that the first person I see is a female, and she's absolutely beautiful. And I realized after a couple of times that it was my eyes. I was seeing my eyes. And the second person scares me because it's an older person. I can't tell if it's a male or a female, but they're very angry. They have a very angry look on their face.
1: So you will notice gender changes that will happen as you look into the mirror, especially when you are requesting within your mind to see past lives.
3: And I usually, when I see the older one, I just break away from it instantly because it scares me. But my question is there ever a point where when you're seeing this, are they ever able to Well, for instance, one time when I was seeing the face of the young woman, she was beautiful. At one point, she smiled at me, and that shocked me so much because I wasn't smiling into the mirror.
0: And
1: yeah. So that was because the essence of that spirit was able to do so.
0: Maybe this will help some of the audience understand that there's a world going on out there that they don't know about. There are people doing these practices and doing these things, and people go, oh, come on, this is so much baloney. But, you know, when you get the callers who fully understand, like that lady, about this, you've got to know it's going on. Whether you support it or believe it or don't, it is going on. East of the Rockies, you're on the air with Dr. Evelyn Paglini. Hello.
4: Hello?
0: Yes, you're on the air.
4: Oh, okay. I'd like to ask your guest if she believes in, number one, if the power of the Illuminati is real and they are causing most of the things that are happening in this world, and our Earth, let's say, is fighting back against all the evil weather changes and everything else. Does she think they're using the technology to cause the problems we're having, and is it coming to a crescendo?
0: All right. The Illuminati.
1: The Illuminati is definitely in existence. Have been for centuries, certainly manipulating and controlling what is happening to this world and the people in it. And
0: so
1: are they affecting changes? Yes, they are.
0: Okay, that's a double yes. Very good. West of the Rockies, you're on the air with Dr. Evelyn Paglini. Good morning.
5: Did you say West?
0: I beg your pardon?
5: Oh, okay. I hear that you hear me.
0: I hear that you hear me.
5: Okay.
0: Glad to meet you.
5: Nice to meet you, too. Yes, I have a question, Art, for Evelyn.
0: Uh-huh.
5: I had two of them that died in the near past, but I have another cat here. She's about two, and she's quite a character, but she's really friendly and very talkative. But one person that came to help me in the house here knocked on the door, and she hissed. And woman came in,
0: yes.
5: And she started screaming and was attacking her. And now she's been here about 3-4 times, and I go through the same thing with her.
0: All right. Oh, hold it right there. I would only say to you, ma'am, that if one of my cats did that to somebody who came in my house, I would invite them out.
1: I agree.
0: That's just me and cats. You know me and cats. If one of my cats hates somebody, I don't want that person around. Now, what can you tell us about cats, Evelyn?
1: Cats are highly intuitive, highly sensitive, and apparently this cat of hers is trying to protect her and warn her
0: right. That
1: the individual whose presence there is one of negativity and possibly wants to do this woman harm. So I would suggest she listen to the cat and not get too close to the person.
0: Boy, I'm with you all the way. I mean, I just absolutely, if my cat went berserk like that over somebody, I would invite them to take a long walk out my door. International Line, you're on the air with Evelyn Paglini. Hello?
6: Hello, Evelyn.
1: Hello.
6: Hello, Art.
0: Hi, where are you?
6: Cleveland.
0: Okay. You're on the wrong line.
6: Oh, I'm sorry.
0: I'll take a very fast question.
6: Do you lift curses, and can you do it over the phone from Los Angeles?
1: I do not perform any ritual for anyone. I teach them how to help themselves. Once I have empowered you, no one can take that knowledge from you. I don't want you going out there to some charlatan who's going to charge you X amount of dollars, and you've got to keep your finger crossed that they're going to do it properly, if
0: yeah.
1: at all.
0: Yeah. So in other words, instead of actually performing these rituals for people or doing spiritual warfare, instead of actually doing it, you teach people how to do it.
1: I give them the power.
0: Okay. Are there special circumstances, Evelyn, where you do
1: get involved?
0: Yeah.
1: Yes, when they are against another practitioner that has too much power for the novice or the chela, then I will step in.
0: Got it. First time caller line, you're on the air with Evelyn Paglini. Good morning.
7: Hi, how you doing, Art?
0: All right, sir.
7: My name is Emery. I'm calling from Columbus, Ohio.
0: Right.
7: And, see, since I was 8, I've been in touch with my spiritual guide. But recently, in the past year, I've not had no feelings or nothing from this spiritual guide. And I just wondered, Evan was saying that you can lose your spiritual guide or they can move on. Is that correct?
1: That is correct, but you can always get another one, and I just gave the technique out for you to be able to get it.
0: All right. I'd kind of like to understand what the caller said, too. How is it that, I mean, you would think a spiritual guide would be attached to you for your life or something.
1: Not always. Sometimes a spirit guide was only there for a time being to assist you in a particular situation or problem. Sometimes they are there until you have gained maturity or have gone through a particular cycle or phase, and then another spirit guide will take its place.
0: I'll be darned. Are these jobs assigned to people?
1: Sometimes, yes, and other times there are family members or loved ones who insist upon being the spirit guide of an individual or family member.
0: Hmm. Wildcard Line, you're on the air with Dr. Evelyn Paglini. Good morning.
8: Good morning. Okay, is this me, Art?
0: Sounds like you.
8: Oh, okay. Yeah, I was wondering, I was going to ask Ms. Paglini, why it wouldn't be possible to use mass consciousness to ask the Virgin Mary to show back up like Fatima, or even ask God to show up. What harm would be in that?
1: Well, there is no harm, and yes, it can be done. But again, on a mass consciousness basis, you have to be specific. In other words, if you're going to use millions of people, you must direct a specific night, a specific time.
0: Yeah, but he was talking about making God come back, and I think there's a certain...
1: He said the Virgin Mary.
0: The Virgin Mary. Oh, I thought he said God, because if it was God, there's a certain number of things that are destined to occur when that happens, and you might not want to bring that one on.
1: True, but he was saying about the Virgin Mary reappearing, and you can, on a mass consciousness basis, call upon that essence or that energy to appear.
0: And if you did that, would it really be the Virgin Mary that was appearing to you, or would it be a byproduct of the mass consciousness, or is there no distinction?
1: There is a distinction, and it would be the essence of that spirit or energy called the Virgin Mary.
0: Wow. Okay. East of the Rockies, you're on the air with Dr. Evelyn Paglini. Good morning.
9: Hello.
0: Hello.
9: Hi. I have two questions.
0: All right. Make them good and loud, because you've got a very soft voice.
9: I'm sorry.
0: It's all right.
9: I was actually calling to see if Evelyn would know anything about just constant nightmares, like demons, possessions. I've had that since I was little.
0: Well, that's a really good question. Constant nightmares of demons, Evelyn.
1: Well, I would like to know a little more information if she's been having this since she was a child. Are these demons attacking her? Are they trying to give her information? What kind of nightmares is she having?
9: It's just like me trying to get away from somebody who is... You know, like trying to run out of the room, or even actually I had a dream about my two sons. Sounds stupid, but they were, like, both of them were possessed at the same time.
1: That they were what, ma'am?
0: Possessed
9: at the same time.
0: Possessed at the same time.
1: And this has been happening for so long?
9: Oh, yes.
1: I would have to say that you have a highly intuitive nature, a very sensitive nature.
9: Mm-hmm.
1: And what you may be receiving is warnings.
9: Right.
1: And these warnings, you're going to have to decipher through the dreams what it's trying to tell you. It may be giving you a warning of a person or a situation or a problem that is about to occur.
9: Right.
1: So it is the deciphering of it that will give you the knowledge of what you should be preparing yourself for.
9: Right.
1: If you want to stop it, though, do a cleansing of your environment. Let me suggest rose geranium oil, rosemary oil, or protection oil. If you will put that on the headboard of your bed by drawing a circle, using the oil on your index finger, draw about a 6 or an 8 inch circle, place a cross in the center of that circle using the essential oils I had mentioned, any one of them, and then out loud and firmly state, there is no evil or negativity that can cross this barrier. So be it, it is done. And then nothing that is evil or negative will be able to attack you while you are in repose.
9: Right.
0: There you go.
9: Yeah, thank you.
0: You're very welcome. What about an old-fashioned Native American dream catcher?
1: Absolutely good, but I prefer on the headboard of the bed and on the inside and outside of the bedroom doors. They're lines of defense to block out evil and negativity.
0: West of the Rockies, you're on the air with Dr. Evelyn Paglini. Good morning. Hello?
10: Hello?
0: Hello?
10: Hello?
0: Hello?
10: Hello?
0: Yes, yeah, we said hello now.
10: Oh, I'm sorry.
0: Okay.
10: I'm calling from Klamath Falls, Oregon.
0: Yes,
10: and
0: ma'am.
10: Evelyn touched on it earlier. I've had so many experiences in my life that have been so negative for the last 10 years that life is barely worth the effort. Could it be something that came from a past life that I am now suffering through?
1: There is a possibility, but without talking to you and asking you specific questions, I cannot give you an honest answer. But yes, it can be from a past life.
10: Because
1: however,
10: I can't think
1: if it's
10: of an enemy I have in this life that would want to do.
1: What I would like to know is how long has this been occurring? Because if it's only been occurring, let's say, for 10 years or 15 years and not from childhood, then something or someone may have placed it on you.
10: It has been about 15 years.
1: Well, like I said,
0: oh,
1: I feel somebody has placed it on you. It was not there from childhood.
0: And so what should she do?
1: Psychic self-defense. She doesn't have to know who did it. All she has to know is it can be taken off of her, sent back to the sender, and a shield of protection impenetrable can be placed around her.
0: Evelyn, do witches on the dark side end up in mortal battle with each other on occasion? And I would presume that witches on the light side, if they did, wouldn't admit it. But on the dark side, do they end up in mortal combat?
1: Yes. I have.
0: Oh, yes, you have.
1: Yes, I have. I have gone against those people who have been of Jamaican, Santeria, Haitian, Voodoo, you name it, we've battled.
0: Yeah, I can imagine, as public as your profile is, I would think that, you know, it'd be kind of like a contender fight. I mean, people would want to take you on with what they consider to be their strong magic.
1: And they have. And some of the most powerful in the nation have. Someday, Art, I'm going to tell you about what happened in 1968 through 1970.
0: But I hope that even if you're one of the non-believers, as you listen to these calls, and as you listen to these people who do understand that these things go on, the very least you should come away from in this program is to understand there's a world out there that you don't know about. There's a world you don't understand out there. It beats cursing the darkness. First-time caller line, you're on the air with Evelyn Paglini. Hello.
11: Yes, good morning, Art. Good morning, Miss Evelyn.
1: Good morning.
11: I was actually calling about, I live in West Kentucky, and the New Madrid Fault is, of course, near me, and you had made some predictions earlier in the show. I didn't know if you would possibly meant the New Madrid Fault, and also maybe if you could tell me something about maybe some tornadic activity for this summer.
1: As I had mentioned, there is going to be earthquakes not only in California but in the Midwest.
0: Yeah, well, everybody thinks of the New Madrid Fault when you say the Midwest. Do you know if it's specifically that, Evelyn?
1: I don't know for sure, Art, but I did notice that I'm looking at, like, Missouri, and I'm looking at parts of Illinois.
11: New Madrid, Missouri, yes.
1: And I don't like what I'm seeing. And as far as tornadoes is concerned, I told you, I am not only looking at the intensity of tornadoes, but I've got a Category 4 and a Category 5. F4s and F5s.
0: Hurricanes. I mean, tornadoes. Okay. All right. Well, I'd take that as a definite possible, sir.
11: Yes.
0: All right. Thank you very much for the call, and take care. Wildcard Line, you're on the air with Dr. Paglini. Hello.
12: Yes, hi, Art. I'm listening to you guys from 550 KFY. My name is Robert. And I've got a question for you, Miss Evelyn. Can the craft be hereditary?
1: Absolutely. Most of the time it is.
12: Because the reason why I ask is that I know from listening to my family members that my grandmother on my father's side was really heavy into the craft. And I've had two separate psychic counselors and a actual practicing witch come up to me, and you know, one was in Las Vegas, one was here in Phoenix, and told me and actually looked at me and says, "You are a very powerful witch," and I didn't know how to deal with it and how to respond to that, you know, and it just kind of confused me, and I'm not sure how I should follow this.
1: Well, because it is hereditary for you, I would start to learn how to become a solitary practitioner. I would get into nature and the elements and learn magic. Not only will you be able to help yourself, but your family, your friends, and your loved ones.
12: Because I noticed there was somebody had placed a spell on my father that no male member in my family would ever be happy in love or in marriage. My dad was married 4 times. And now he's on his 5th wife. Myself, I went through various relationships.
0: Well, maybe he's been happy 5 times.
12: well, it's funny. The last psychic counselor I went to gave me a spell, saying that I was powerful enough to break this spell. And my dad has been married now 4 years to the same woman. I've been with my wife for going on 3 years.
0: Way to go!
12: And
0: so you're saying you broke the spell against your family?
12: Yes, and
0: yeah,
12: and
0: okay.
12: Is it possible that spell could ever come back again? Or,
1: no,
12: or?
1: Once it is broken, it has ended.
0: There you go. It's all over. So once you break a spell, it's gone unless replaced or what? Or could it not be replaced?
1: It could be replaced if that particular practitioner is still living and still wants that same outcome.
0: Yeah, got it. East of the Rockies, you're on the air with Dr. Paglini. Good morning.
13: Hi.
0: Well,
13: I have two quick topics for you, one about sports and one about angels, and it's wonderful to speak to with both of you, by the way. Evelyn, do you believe that there is a curse on the Chicago Cubs, and if so, what is it going to take to lift it?
1: I don't believe that there is a curse on the Chicago Cubs, but I do believe that the winning streak can be affected, again, by mass consciousness, those individuals seeing them winning and not giving up.
0: Well, look at the Sox. That was a miracle.
1: Yes.
13: But so you said that there was a curse on the Red Sox.
1: The White Sox.
13: No, Boston a couple years ago.
0: Yeah. Well, everybody believed that. Was there? Yeah. There really was, Evelyn?
1: Yes, there was.
0: Okay.
13: But not on the Cubs.
1: No.
13: Maybe just bad management. Interestingly enough.
0: Okay.
1: And your second question?
13: About angels, and isn't... is a guardian angel the same as a spirit guide? And if not, what's the difference?
0: Okay,
1: normally spirit guides, are given at birth. And they can be, and usually are, a member of the family that has decided to stay behind and become that spirit guide. An archangel, is usually assigned for a particular reason, and is not always assigned to every living person.
0: All right. On that note, we've got to take a fast break before I forget it, and we'll be right back.

0: morning. Once again, Dr. Evelyn Paglini. Is there anything, a doctor, that we have not covered in the show that you absolutely wanted to get in?
1: No, I think we've covered pretty good.
0: Cool. First time caller line, you're on the air with Dr. Paglini.
2: Hello?
0: Hello.
2: I have two questions.
0: Well, fire away.
2: Is it possible that you could change your spirit guide if you don't believe that one's right for you?
1: Absolutely.
0: Oh, really?
1: Yes.
0: So you can fire your spirit guide, sort of.
1: If you do not feel comfortable and your interaction is not appropriate, absolutely.
0: Huh, be darned. All right, your next question?
2: And I was wondering if, is it possible that you could be a new soul, like you tried the mirror trick and you don't see anything, or the mirror thing?
1: No, there are no new souls.
0: There are no new souls. There are no new souls.
1: No, if you are doing mirror magic and you are in front of the mirror, you will see past reincarnations, and they will change gender, size, age, and look, or appearance.
0: Well, what about that age-old question? If reincarnation is reality, Evelyn, then there's more and more people in the world all the time. Where, if there are no new souls, then, you know.
1: Because not all of the souls are born at once. There will be those spirits that will refrain from reincarnating some 50 years, 100 years, 500 years. Right now, because we are in what I call the countdown years, there are so many souls out there, spirits that have reincarnated from times past, like Atlantis, Lemuria, and Mu, because they are once again here to experience the changes that are going to take place. That's why we have so many on Earth at this time.
0: Changes there are coming. Wildcard line, you're on the air with Dr. Paglini. Hello.
3: Hi, Mr. Gall. Thank you very much for taking my call. It's a pleasure to speak with you.
0: Good to have you.
3: Yes, actually, my question is, you guys were talking about natural disasters and volcanoes and whatnot in the U.S., and I was just wondering if she might have seen anything for Canada by any chance, if there's anything. By the way, I'm calling from Calgary. I forgot. I'm
0: Calgary,
3: sorry.
0: Canada. All right. Evelyn, our neighbor to the north.
1: I did not see anything as far as volcanoes there, but what I did see is a tremendous winter, an awful lot of snow and ice, and believe it or not, I've got some avalanche or sliding that's going to be happening out there.
0: Okay. All right. East of the Rockies, you're on the air with Dr. Paglini. Good morning.
4: Yes, Dr. Paglini, I always look forward to your visits with Art.
1: Thank you.
4: You're welcome. The person you were battling from 68 to 70 in Sacramento, California, would that by chance be the late Anton LaVey?
1: That is correct.
4: That's what I thought. Also, do you see a spirit guide in my life, and if so, what their name would be?
1: Sir, all spirit guides are present with people, and as I had mentioned, if you do not know the name of your spirit guide, that is why I gave out the technique so that you can personally introduce yourself to them, and they will give you the name they wish to be called by.
4: Very good. Well, thank you very much.
1: You're welcome.
0: All right. Onward and upward. West of the Rockies, you're on the air with Dr. Paglini. Good morning.
5: That's me?
0: That's you.
5: Oh, hi.
0: Hi. Where are you?
5: I'm from Oregon. My name is Val.
0: Okay.
5: I was calling Evelyn because when I was 11 years old, my grandmother, my mother and my grandmother came to me and said that they had taken her. She was little Hispanic lady, and they had taken her to a white witch because she had, my aunt, my great aunt, had been having experiences in the house, and I guess people had been seeing apparitions, and I'd been staying with them, my mother and I had been staying with them for the summer, and they came to me saying that she told my grandmother that they needed to cleanse the house because somebody had put a spell on the house, put a curse on them. So they came to me, and I was 11 years old, and asked me to do it because neither one of them could read very well.
0: Here we go again. And you did, huh?
5: And I did it. I was supposed to do it for 7 days. I was supposed to go to, I did it. I went to all of the openings in the house, all the doors, all the windows. I did rose oil. I did candles. I did, at 7 o'clock every evening, I was supposed to do a reading in the room that my great aunt slept in, and by myself.
0: Well, you obviously know that all of this works. There's a large audience. They're obviously not calling in because all of you who know this works are calling in, but would you affirm that for the rest of the audience out there who thinks all this is hogwash? There's really something to it. It's real, isn't it?
5: Well, all I know is that before that, I used to have like a heavy feeling when I went to the back of the house. It was really dark, and I used to go back there really quick and get out really quick, but I was just this normal kid. But after
0: Yeah, but what I'm getting at is it worked for you.
5: It worked, and I experienced things that I've never experienced before, and ever since then, I've been continuing to experience things, and I've had premonitions. I've had past life stuff come to me. I've had angels come to me and show
0: me. Okay, so then Evelyn, she should, as that gentleman, enlarge on what she has already developed, right?
1: Absolutely. And when anybody is doing a cleansing of their home, they must understand that they are going to feel the pressure from the spirit not wanting to release itself. So as they make their way from room to room, they must, in the end, make sure that they leave either a window cracked open or a door ajar in the last part of the house that they are cleansing in order for that spirit to have an escape. But they will feel the pressure as they move from room to room as they are doing the cleansing, and I'm sure she did.
0: All right. Wildcard Line, you're on the air with Dr. Evelyn Paglini. Good morning.
6: Hi, good morning.
0: Hi.
6: Evelyn, I was so glad that you mentioned about the psychics during the World War II. I'm a reader of Dionne Fortune, and she was one of the psychics that got with many of them to battle the opposition.
0: Wow.
1: Thank you very much.
6: There are definitely
1: people out there. It is documented.
6: Oh, definitely. Actually, my father dated, he was in the war, a girl in England, and her father worked for the underground in the psychic realm. Question I wanted to ask, there are so many, I guess, supernatural, unnatural things happening that people don't understand, even our medical doctors. Do you think that we need more psychic doctors, you know, noted and really ready for strange things that happen to people?
1: I think now the scientific community is getting involved. That is why all of these experiments are being done.
0: That's true.
1: And they are now understanding not only the power of the mind, but, as I had mentioned, remote viewing, remote influencing. This is all now being tested, as well as the consciousness of the people. They are now being able to measure it.
6: Well, that's great.
0: Yeah, that's all true. I mean, that's going on at Princeton. Thank you very much for the call. East of the Rockies, you're on the air with Dr. Paglini. Good morning.
7: Hello, is it I?
0: It is you.
7: Yes. Just to save time, I'm 87 years old, and since I was 9, my father died, and I've had death, including 4 of my children, my husband, my brother, my uncle, everybody. Why?
0: Evelyn?
1: I would have to talk to her personally, get into her energy. It sounds as if a cycle has been placed upon them. It seems to be generational. It sounds like it's probably more than 75 years old, and so therefore...
0: I think she said 85, and you know, or 87, and by the time you get to be that age, you're going to see a lot of people come and go.
1: Yeah, but if she's been having a rash of it, and she's been saying of children and parents unnaturally dying unexpectedly...
0: Fair enough.
1: ...then that's a curse.
0: All right.
1: And it's a generational one.
0: And there's so much more of this going on, even in this modern, enlightened America, than we can possibly understand as casual radio listeners, correct?
1: Correct.
0: West of the Rockies, I hope we have enough time. You're on the air with Dr. Paglini. Hello.
8: Hi, I'm so glad I got through.
0: Yes.
8: Okay, for Dr. Paglini, my name is Judy. I've kind of had a bad run. And just, like, unnatural, like, you know, job, this, that, the other. Do you feel that there was, like, something on me or if it was a family?
1: Well, first of all, how long has it been happening?
8: Since 96.
1: All right, that's too long. Normally, if you're in a negative cycle will last a number of years and usually no more than 7.
0: We argue a lot about natural cycle versus man-made on this program, Evelyn.
1: Yes, and that's why I'm saying a natural cycle will end, and it normally doesn't last longer than 7 years. If it has lasted longer than 7 years, then I believe that someone has placed it upon her or the family.
8: Can you distinguish the difference so I can, like, counter?
1: Can I distinguish what, ma'am?
8: Do you pick up the vibe on, like, what the difference is so that I could try to, like, do a psychic self-defense, or if that's not enough for a family?
1: To me, if I were you, if you were in a negative cycle, then it would be cleansing and protection because you're not going after an individual who has perpetrated it.
0: Mm-hmm.
1: But because it's been so long, I would do psychic self-defense. You don't have to know who the person is. That person could be living or dead, and they will receive the karma that they have caused to others.
0: So you're saying, really, it doesn't matter. You can begin protecting yourself
1: immediately.
0: All right. People are going to want your website again. What is it, please?
1: It is at mysticalblend.com.
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0: Real quickly.
1: PAGLINI, P.O. 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
0: As always, Evelyn, thank you and blessed be.
1: Blessed be.
0: Good night. There you have it, Evelyn Paglini.

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1: From the high desert and the great American Southwest, I bid you all good evening. Or possibly good morning, depending on your time zone. And there are so many stretching from the Hawaiian and Tahitian Islands in the west, eastward to the Caribbean, the U.S. Virgin Islands, south into South America, north all the way to the pole, and worldwide on the Internet. This is Coast to Coast AM, and I'm Art Bell. Interesting story for you. In this first hour, I had received email on Project Echelon. Now, this dovetails very nicely from last night's program. I had received an email indicating that the gal who was on 60 Minutes, Margaret, I believe it's N-E-W-S-H-A-M, who was stationed at Menwith Hill in England, where Project Echelon has a major listening post? Whatever. Would be on the program at 10 o'clock. We had something you didn't know was going to happen. And it apparently is not happening. Now, we talked earlier today. Margaret and I talked, and she said, look, there are some things I can say and some things that will put me in jail. And so I've got to be careful what I refer to and talk about newspaper stories. And I said, okay, that's fine, you know. People can read between the lines. But in calling her phone number now, the same number I spoke with her earlier tonight on, she's not there. The answering machine that had been there is no longer there. Now, I hope she's okay. I'm not a fool. I know that of all the people listened to or that Echelon would listen to, they probably have a full-time tracker on me. Like the Trump trackers we were talking about last night. I have a lot of phone lines and a lot of email and a lot of, you know, I'm very open. So I'm sure that they heard what we were talking about, and I'm not suggesting that anything untoward occurred because Margaret may well have had a flat tire and not been able to get home, but then where would her answering machine be? So that's what we were to do in the first hour. I'll try it again in the break here shortly and see if I can reach her, but I just think it a little odd. She was very anxious indeed to get on the air. I think it a little odd that all of a sudden she is not there. I would hope she didn't get the old traditional, you know, never know. Anyway, what else is going on in the world? Well, that little six-year-old boy who killed a first-grade classmate told investigators Wednesday the shooting was an accident. And he was only trying to scare the girl. He used a stolen handgun. He apparently discovered loaded and lying around in a bedroom at the, in quotes, flop house. They've shown it. It's a 32 caliber pistol. Just lying around in the flop house there. Guess that could be. Flophouse, people come, people go, whether they're going to find the real owner of this thing, I don't know. It was stolen, huh? And somebody who perhaps flopped there, left it there, or had it hidden there or something, and he got hold of it. Maybe hard to trace, huh? And then, if that's not enough, I'll tell you, I don't know what's going on in this country, but the next story down is Pennsylvania gunman kills two and then surrenders. They were covering that nonstop on CNN earlier today. A gunman who apparently flew into a rage Wednesday, shooting a maintenance worker at his apartment in Pennsylvania. Customers at two fast food restaurants near Pittsburgh did surrender to police during a hostage standoff. Two people were killed, three critically wounded. Ronald Taylor, 39, arrested in an office building after he kept police at bay for about 2 hours, holding four or five people in wheelchairs. hostages at a senior hospice center. So, it's madness. Absolute madness. And you can turn on the TV, it seems like, just about any day now and see the madness. Well, Stupefying Tuesday is coming. And politics is hot. Although the talking heads on television appear to be declaring Al Gore the winner, pretty much. And I guess the debate they had was kind of a not such an interesting debate. Apparently, the Democrats, seeing the handwriting on the wall, decided that it would be of no use to have Al Gore and Bradley at each other's throat, you know, when it's kind of a foregone conclusion what's going to happen. Because that just helps the other side. So they took it easy on each other. Tomorrow night it'll be McCain and Bush on CNN where Larry King would normally be, and I doubt they'll take it easy, so that'll be a raucous session, I'm sure, tomorrow night. And the House has passed a law allowing 800,000 senior citizens between 65 and 69 to work without fear of losing Social Security benefits. The vote was 422 to nothing, and the president says he's going to sign. So that means that that penalty will go away, and seniors then, if they want to, they can work. They're not going to lose the benefits that they earned. That seems logical to me. All right, let me take a break here and see if perhaps I can reach a Margaret now. And if not, why, we'll do a little more and then simply open lines and worry a little bit about Margaret.

0: well, I must say, that's really very, very odd. I spoke with the gal on 60 Minutes, who appeared on 60 Minutes earlier in the day, as I mentioned, and we talked on the phone about Project Echelon. Somebody sent me a list of all the Echelon keywords. And so, as I always do, and particularly in a conversation with this lady, who was a very nice lady, she had an answering machine, and she got the message, called me right back, said, oh, yes, I'd like to go on, worried some about, you know, what she couldn't say, but knew how to stay safe. I mean, she referred to articles, you know, things already in print, that sort of thing about Echelon, said that way she can stay out of trouble. And now she's not there. And the phone doesn't answer. And the answering machine doesn't answer. She's just not there. That's odd. Hope she's okay. So, maybe we should be thinking more about this Echelon thing, not less. Huh? So they can listen to telephone conversations, baby monitors, cordless telephones, monitor your email, and any form of communication you do whatsoever, a corded phone, even one plugs into the wall. If you're communicating electronically, the government can be listening. Now, could there be such a big deal about this that she would decide it was in her best interest after somebody had spoken with her not to have a talk here on the air tonight? She was very anxious to have that talk earlier. Very anxious. So, I'm telling you, weird. And here's another, well, maybe it's not weird, not me. Maybe Matt Lauer. It's from ENN News, Daily News. And the person who sent this story to me said, hey, Art, they're catching up to you. Headline, Little Ice Age Holds Big Climate Clues. This really is interesting. Chemical signals from two of the largest volcanic eruptions in human history have allowed scientists to refine, now listen very carefully, refine the chronology of an ice core taken from a Wyoming glacier. The refined chronology indicates an abrupt end to the Little Ice Age. Now, Paul Schuster, a hydrologist with the U.S. Geological Survey in Boulder, Colorado, said, and he'd be qualified, wouldn't he? A quote, now that we have documented a quick climate change in the past, there's no reason not to believe that it will not occur in the future. Obviously he's saying that if it occurred once, and they have now confirmed that it occurred once, something we talked about in the book that a lot of people got upset about, that there can be a very rapid climate change. Now all of a sudden, here we have, a hydrologist with the U.S. Geological Survey in Boulder, Colorado, saying, well, guess what? It now looks like quick climate change can occur. I will continue to try Margaret, just in case, by the way, you know, here at the bottom of the hour. And then there's this. Hello, Art. I was watching the 12 noon newscast today on our local ABC affiliate in Nashville, when the weatherman put up a chart that he had done. You know, it showed the average temperatures for the winter months during the last 10 years, and 18 were above normal. 18 years. And so he ended his weather report by saying, no, it's not your imagination. It really is heating up out there. So, there you have it. It's not your imagination. It really is heating up out there. I've got something that I want to try here, just for the fun of it. The number will probably be busy, but I've always wanted to do this, and now they've given me the number. I'll tell you what it is in a second, because I don't want somebody else to get it first. Okay, here we go. This should be interesting. Yeah, it's busy. It's busy. Too bad. You know what this is? I'm not going to give out the number because a million people would call it, but the number I just called is that phone booth you've heard about. It sits out in the middle of the Mojave Desert. It's just a phone booth by itself, and for some reason, as an urban legend, almost, the fact of that lonely phone booth out in the middle of the Mojave Desert has spread worldwide. Worldwide. And there's people that camp out by this phone booth. Why do they camp out there? Just to talk to whoever rings the phone booth. And people from all around the world are ringing the phone booth. Just to talk to whoever might be there waiting for it to ring. Now, you just heard it was busy. Are we a nation of people with too much time on our hands, or what? When sport, on the one end, is somebody camping by a telephone to talk to people who are calling from all around the world, not knowing who's going to be on the other end. I mean, you consider their side of it, from a social point of view, their behavior, camping out there. And then you consider people like me, who will pick up the phone and call to see who's on the other end. Just because you can do it. Kind of twisted on both ends, if you ask me. But I was curious, so somebody sent me the number. I don't want to give that out on the air, or I'll never get through. So there you have it. Let's begin taking some calls, shall we? Oh, by the way, this is kind of interesting and may relate to a topic we're going to be talking about here in a few minutes. Headline is, Computer Tycoon to give MIT $350 million. That's a lot of money. To study the mind. To really and truly go where no man has gone before. Inside the human brain, we understand so little about the human brain. And it is such an interesting place inside our own heads. That this tycoon has willed his money. What a great purpose, don't you think? $350 million? Better than a quarter of $1 billion? To study the human brain, the mind? Good place, buddy, to leave your money. And that's quite a bit of money, and they'll be able to do a lot of very serious research. I wonder what they'll find out. The human mind is a big secret. East of the Rockies, you're on the air. Hello. Extinguish your radio, please.
1: Okay. Hi, Art Bell. I've been trying to get a hold of you for years.

0: every night. There's no one else in the building that ever has been. But lately, I've been seeing and hearing things that's just not right. And this evening, a buddy of mine left from here, and I felt a hard shove into my back, and there was no one else here.
1: A hard shove on your back.
0: I started to walk back to my...
1: Now, feeling a little breeze or a coldness in a room is one thing. Getting shoved on the back by something, I take it, invisible?
0: Yeah, because I turned around, there was absolutely nothing there. And
1: yeah,
0: it was
1: that's,
0: a hard
1: that's,
0: shove and made me stumble in my walk.
1: Oh, that's very bad.
0: That's what I was thinking.
1: Very bad.
0: I've been hearing, you know, because we have hallways in here.
1: And what have you heard?
0: I hear feet, people running down the hallways and things.
1: Running?
0: Yes, running. And there's no one else in the building, and I know for a fact because I have...
1: What kind of place is this you're in again?
0: It's a machine shop.
1: A machine shop?
0: Yes, sir.
1: And so you're there, what, alone?
0: Yes, sir. I'm completely alone. I'm alone every night.
1: And you're guarding it?
0: No, I run machines.
1: You run machines,
0: yeah.
1: But you work all by your lonesome self?
0: Yeah. I think that's illegal in itself, but I'm not sure.
1: No, it's not illegal. At least I don't think it is. Unless there's some sort of OSHA rule I don't know about. Listen, I'm coming on a break. Can you hold on?
0: Absolutely.
1: Good. I want to talk some more with you. Machine shop. Shoves in the middle of the night. Not just hearing running sounds, but getting shoved. That would be the limit for me in terms of, I'm out of here. And I am for the moment.
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1: Now, Margaret, who was on 60 Minutes and wanted to come on this program tonight, Margaret is unavailable. Her phone isn't answering. Her answering machine isn't answering. Pretty odd. We had a firm date. Subject echelon. Anyway, something to

0: Well, Margaret is still not there. That's really pretty weird, I would say. Pretty weird. But also, is the call we have right now. Hi there.
1: Hello.
0: You still there?
1: Yes, sir.
0: Okay, are you on a cellular?
1: Yes, I am.
0: You are? Okay. Well, sounds pretty good for us, as cellulars go, actually. I'm hearing a beeping sound in the background. Is that...
1: That's always there every time I'm at my work. I don't know why.
0: Must be the machines.
1: Could be.

0: But getting pushed in the back is really a serious thing by an invisible force. How long has this kind of thing been going on, pray tell?
1: Well, see, the other day I was listening to your show and you was doing Ghost to Ghost. I don't know if it was a replay or live.
0: No, it was live.
1: And I was trying to get a hold of you then to tell you about my ghost because this had not yet happened. But it's just something that, you know, I've been hearing things and I'll be looking into the screen of my computer or my machine.
0: Right.
1: And I'll see stuff in the screen that's not really there.
0: Really?
1: And it reminds me so much of, like, something out of a Stephen King movie. I just don't want to be the victim, you know. And I put in my notice today.
0: In other words, you're out of there. You're quitting. I don't blame you for a minute.
1: Right.
0: What have you seen, you know, on a computer screen that shouldn't be there?
1: Because it's a black screen with green writing on it. It reflects everything that's behind me.
0: Right.
1: And I'll see just faces, random faces. And it's not...
0: Faces.
1: They're like echoed faces. They're not real clear. And it's just the weirdest thing because I'm one of the normal guys. I don't believe in the ghosts and this, that, and the other. And I like to hear the stories, but I just never had anything substantial to say, hey, this is really happening. And it's blowing my mind that this. Like I said, I put up my notice this morning.
0: You're going to quit your job?
1: Oh yeah. Well, I started my own company. It had very little to do with what was going on.
0: Oh, okay.
1: I just started my own company, and then it just seemed like it got violent tonight for some reason.
0: Maybe. Well, now wait a minute. Let's think about this causal relationship. You say you turned in your notice. You're quitting, and you just did that, and here you got pushed.
1: Right.
0: Has it occurred to you that whatever entity is there is objecting to your leaving, having given notice?
1: This is exactly what I was thinking.
0: Yeah. Now, how much notice did you give?
1: I gave them a month because there's no one. There's
0: you
1: only.
0: You gave them a month, man. You
1: right.
0: could be dead 100 times in a month.
1: I mean,
0: you could have a machine. You know, I've seen the movies. A
1: right.
0: drilling machine with a half-inch drill is going to come right down, go right through your belly.
1: That, ironically, that's what I run is all meals.
0: I was kidding.
1: there's only three of these meals in Indiana, and I happen to be one. And I happen to be one of very few people who know how to run them. That's why I gave them a month so they could find somebody.
0: But don't you know this is how every horror story you've ever heard, how it begins?
1: Right. That's the freaky part. And I just attributed the sounds and stuff to, you know, my mind playing tricks on me. I tried to find some sort of a common sense reason for this happening.
0: Uh-huh.
1: But tonight, you know, I couldn't say, well, it was a muscle spasm or I got in the upper back. I got hit so hard it actually made me stumble while I was walking. And I turned immediately around.
0: Are you sure that you just didn't trip?
1: Oh, no. It wasn't a trip. It felt like something whacked me pretty good.
0: What do you figure your odds are of making it through 30 days? Just curious. If we're right, I mean, because I believe in that kind of thing, cause and then relationship to cause, when something happens,
1: right.
0: You know, Occam's razor is most likely answer, even though we're talking about a ghost here, that it's ticked off at you. You understand?
1: Yeah.
0: Angry with you? Very, very displeased with you?
1: Ironically, you would say that because the first time that I brought up quitting was about when everything started. I was speaking with my fiance on the phone, and I told her, you know, I'm going to go ahead and, you know, quit when spring comes around because it's an outside cable construction company that I started.
0: So now we've got two causes and effects.
1: Right. I'm thinking maybe I shouldn't stick around, huh?
0: Well, are you familiar with the phrase, the walking dead?
1: Yeah. it's hard for me to comprehend. It really is. I'm
0: referring to you.
1: Right.
0: The walking dead. If you're going to stay there a month, and the violence begins to escalate from where it has begun now.
1: I'm already dead, then, is what you're saying.
0: Well, I mean, I wouldn't say that for sure, but it's something that a person could say based on what you've told me. So, while I certainly wouldn't want to tell you what to do, because I don't want to leave your boss in a bind.
1: Right. That was my problem with it, too. this is strange.
0: Have you, out of curiosity, told your boss about this problem?
1: No. I have spoke to a coworker, and he said I wouldn't go around telling people about that if I were you. And that's all he said. And he said it with a very serious face. He didn't take it as a joke or anything. He just said, I wouldn't go around telling people that if I were you.
0: This was what? A daytime or a swing shift worker?
1: Yeah, he's the guy I come in to replace at night. Because I told him, I've been hearing freaky stuff, and he said, well, the building's old. You know, we're downtown Indianapolis. You're bound to hear something.
0: Yeah. And what, did you tell him about the pushing?
1: That just happened this evening after a buddy left. Because I have people come over and hang out with me, you know, to keep me company. And he left, and just as he left, I was walking back to my machine, and that's when I got shoved, or whatever hit in the back.
0: Near your machine?
1: Yeah, well, about 20, 25 feet away from it.
0: Well, these milling machines, I really don't know what kind of machine. I was joking, you know, with the drill thing. It's a sad, kind of sad, I'm sorry. What are they actually? What do they do? If you were to get tangled up in one of them, what would happen to you?
1: I would have about 4 seconds worth of life before it would be over. You don't have any time to react. You just
0: continue. Well, I mean, what would the machine do?
1: It would crush me. It would either send an end mill through me or it would crush me.
0: Send a what through you?
1: An end mill. It's a drill with no tip. It's sharpened on the ends of the tip and it's flat. It's called an end mill.
0: Uh-huh. Or it would crush you.
1: Or crush me with a hydraulic press.
0: With a hydraulic press.
1: Right.
0: Not the ideal way to go, as you consider ways to go.
1: Right. But my question, the whole reason I called is, I tried to get a hold of you anyway, but I called because I want to know, can these things really physically move you?
0: Well,
1: and you, I mean, I got
0: already
1: hit.
0: Answered your own question.
1: I got hit, but I'm still in disbelief. I don't understand why it happened, or, you know?
0: Close your eyes. And imagine yourself alone in the mill, in the dark, at night, for the next month. Then imagine yourself involuntarily one day raising into the air and slowly sailing toward the operating mill machine.
1: That's not exactly the picture-perfect sight.
0: No, but I mean, it's something that you've got to consider on the one side with all that's happened. While on the other side, considering whether your boss can get a replacement in there real quick or not.
1: Just stick someone else in the fire.
0: All right, look, I have no idea. I could never advise somebody in your situation. I can only tell you that if it was me, my ass would be long out of there, buddy.
1: Yeah.
0: All right?
1: One more question.
0: Yes?
1: What was that guy using that trapped his ghost?
0: The what ghost?
1: The guy.
0: Oh, what did he use to trap the ghost?
1: Right. Just out of curiosity.
0: He used some kind of microwave bug zappers. But, you know, and he had it, somehow he had trapped it in a specific area. That was Rodney, actually. His name was Rodney. And it was, I wouldn't be depending on doing that, you know, in such a big area as a machine shop.
1: Right. Well, thank you for your time, sir.
0: Well, hey, listen, do what your gut tells you to do, man. All right?
1: All right, thanks.
0: See ya. Good luck. Let us know. Call us back. And Margaret's not even there from the. She's going to tell the whole Echelon story. I'm telling you, that's too odd. Just too odd. Where is Margaret? West to the Rockies, you're on the air. Hello.
2: Hello, Art Bell. This is Tawasi calling from Eugene, Oregon.
0: Tawasi, huh? All right.
2: Yeah, I'm calling actually about the fellow who just called.
0: Okay.
2: I feel that spirits, after they leave bodies,
0: yes,
2: continue to have a will, like they consciously choose what they want to do.
0: Well, then that's saying a lot, because you're saying that consciousness continues after death, full consciousness.
2: I believe so. And you know the saying, where there's a will, there's a way?
0: Yeah.
2: Yeah, well, if consciousness continues after death, will continues after death, then spirit could cause someone to sail across the room.
0: Well, you know, as I told the fellow who called, you can imagine what I detailed for him occurring, or you can imagine that he works out the month, or you can imagine that he gets the hell out of there.
2: Well, I have a solution for that, actually.
0: What?
2: That is that we are all part of the same spirit. So if he believes that that spirit is nothing more or less than he is, then any effect that it has on him is actually him affecting himself.
0: Okay, well, it's worth a shot, of course. But if you're wrong, and it's a real entity doing a real thing, I mean, do you really want to take that responsibility? If the worst should occur, if you're not right. You're suggesting essentially the monster from the id within. Yeah, possible. But if you're wrong, he's going to get drilled. Wildcard line, you're on the air.
3: Earth.
0: Oh, my. Here we go.
3: You hear me?
0: Well, yes, now I do. That's a little better.
3: Oh, okay. I got a crappy cell phone.
0: Yeah, I know. I can hear it. A giant step backward for mankind.
3: I hear you. Well, this was digital, too, so that's even worse.
0: I know. I mean, listen to this connection, folks. Is this better? Say something else, sir.
3: Okay.
0: Are you actually moving as you're talking?
3: Yeah, I'm in a big truck.
0: You're in a truck. Oh, okay, you're in a truck. Well.
3: Yeah, so that makes it even worse yet.
0: Well, you're communicating, but we have not made an advance here, is what I want to say.
3: Well, I was wanting to tell that guy that called about the ghost, just think, you're never alone. Even when you think, the time you think you're most alone, you never will be.
0: Well, then you, what do you think, that it would do him no good whatsoever to get out of there?
3: No, I mean, even when he quits, the guy, if it's a ghost, it's just going to follow him. And if it don't, he'll find another one.
0: Yeah, but ghosts have been known to not follow. In other words, to remain in the abode that they are stalking and haunting.
3: Well, like I said, he'll find another one. Well, if he's lucky, he'll wait a while and then find one, but it always happens.
0: Now, if everything that happened to him had happened to you and you were in there with those big machines, what would you do?
3: Oh, I'd have quit before, I mean, the first chance I had.
0: So that would mean that tonight he's got special danger because he's considering, you know, telling the boss that's it. I don't want to wake up crushed or whatever. Wake up crushed. Reminds me of a James Bond movie, you know, where somebody's tied down and the drill motor is slowly coming down toward the eyeball, right? I don't know exactly if it was James Bond, but James Bondish. Wildcard line, you're on the air. Hi.
4: Hello there, Art. This is Fritz.
0: Hey, Fritz.
4: Hey, I can assure you that you have a full-time tracker, maybe more than one.
0: Oh, listening to me? I know. That's okay.
4: But anyhow, the reason I called you, we the people in Phoenix can be so proud of it to have a man among us by the name of Peter Gersten. He's doing such a remarkable job breaking through the list of silence of the greatest mystery of our time.
0: I know.
4: And I think it's time that you the people out there support Peter Gersten financially. How about kicking in a few bucks?
0: Yep. Well, I could not agree more. And if I had of course, Peter will be back on soon, so...
4: But I think it's time, because the man is really out on the limb and doing the best for all of us.
0: I know. That's a hell of a job to do. When you think about it, to take on the government and to go after them the way he has is an awesome thing to do.
4: Sure they're listening to his phone, let me tell you. But anyhow, America, let's chip in a little bit.
0: I'm with you all the way, buddy.
4: Okay.
0: All right, thanks. And we'll find a way to... You know, have that happen. A lot of cause members out there could consider what Fritz just said. You know, they would have a way to contact him right away. Thousands of cause members out there. So, yeah, he's right. He really does deserve some help. And, you know, doing what he does, pro bono, with his own money, whatever he can scratch up as an attorney, that's quite a thing to do. Because otherwise, as an attorney, you could be, you know, as you well know, if you know attorneys, you could be making a lot of money. you could sure be making a lot of money. So that's something he's doing, and he's doing it really for you. So I agree with Fritz that we should be supporting Peter Gersten. And rock and roll, and let's see what happens. They're going to come back with something that's going to put them in the hole, you mark my words. They're going to have to come back, and they're going to say, national security, sorry. Or they're going to have to come back and say, ooh, we found a file. There does seem to be a file. Sorry about that. I don't know, I can't wait to see what they come back with myself. So anyway, that's the end of the first hour, and in the next hour, coming up just in a moment, is going to be the man who will tell you about going outside your body and more.

0: Albert Taylor of Soul Traveler fame is up next. And he's got a new book coming out called Soul Traveler 2, To Hell and Back. I have questions about that.
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touch the something inside that we need so much. The sight of a touch or the scent of a sound or the strength of an oak with roots deep in the ground. The wonder of flowers to be covered and then to burst up through tarmac to the sun again. Or to fly to the sun without burning a wing. To lie in a meadow and hear the grass.

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1: We're about to talk a little bit about getting out of your body. And I know it sounds crazy on the face of it, but it absolutely can be done. You really can do it. Whether you believe it or not, you can do it. The reason I know that is I've done it once, briefly, shockingly, and suddenly. But I've done it myself, so it can be done. I know it can be done. The guy who wrote the book on it is Albert Taylor, Dr. Albert Taylor. And he'll be here in a minute. By the way, he's written a new book that's going to be a source of some discussion tonight. It's not out yet. Can't get it until 2001. I like that year, 2001. Soul Traveler 2 is going to be entitled, shockingly, To Hell and Back. To Hell and Back. Albert Taylor always maintained there's no such address. So I am shocked at the title of his new book. We'll ask about that in a lot.

0: Here is an article, by the way, just as a side note, from the Herald Sun in Melbourne, Australia, big newspaper in Australia, and they're having record hot temperatures for February. Record hot. Headline is, a close second for dead heat. And there's a whole article about how hot it is in Australia. Just in case you thought we were the only ones noticing, I thought I'd drop that in. It's kind of a puzzle we're trying to put together here. Once again, Dr. Albert Taylor, welcome back, Albert.
1: Thank you.
0: You know, somebody, going back for a moment, regressing for a moment, somebody reminds me that about 3 weeks ago, maybe a little more now, we tried to fire something from California and shoot it down over the Pacific, and we missed. And so then they had a second test, and we reportedly destroyed whatever it was.
1: Right. Yeah, I remember that.
0: Yeah. Used a kinetic, it was a kinetic device of some sort. You know, a million BBs or however, whatever they use. I don't know what they use. Anyway.
1: There's a few different designs.
0: Giant thousands of Ginzu knives. Who knows?
1: Right.
0: Anyway, if we had the technology that you're talking about, then why would we be testing this? Wouldn't this be sort of just like a cover thing?
1: Well, no.
0: For what the real capabilities are?
1: Well, what's interesting about SDI, it's multi-layered. So you don't just have one type of vehicle, one type of thing to knock out a target. You have even like third, fourth, you know, phase vehicles that can actually still do the same job. So we have kinetic kill, we have the particle, we have this part of the kinetic kill would be this coil-like thing, which is really fascinating. It's this thing that when it gets close to the missile, it expands to this giant spherical coil, maybe about, I don't know, 20 feet in diameter, and it just slices through whatever it's heading toward.
0: Like a slinky.
1: Oh, definitely. And then there's another vehicle that I really found fascinating. I can't remember the name of it right now, but I remember when we were testing it, that it's capable of actually hovering in not only in Earth's atmosphere, but, you know, matter of fact, it can hover in a room, which is fascinating. And that thing can move laterally and forward and all of that to home in on its target.
0: Whoa!
1: It's incredible.
0: What kind of propulsion?
1: It's nothing really that odd. It has nozzles and things like that. And matter of fact, they fire off. They almost sound like the old pulse jets. Do you remember those?
0: Sure.
1: That's what it sounds like, except it's definitely controlled in each one of the nozzles, which point out in all different directions, so that it's capable of moving three dimensionally. Fire depending on what the system is telling it to do, and all three of the nozzles are throttleable. It's really fascinating. I can't remember the name of the vehicle, though. But, you know, I know you love this stuff, and I have tons and tons of stuff, so I'm just going to go through, and I'm going to get you a little care package, and I'm going to send it to you, Art. It's going to be some really nice stuff to look at.
0: I'm worried enough with all the stuff I have around here. You know, and my guest last hour, she's not even there, and her answering machine isn't there.
1: Well, wherever when they come and get you, Art, you know, I'll be there waiting for you, because I'll probably be sitting in the cell, too. you'll have company.
0: Yeah. All right, well, look.
1: Whitley will be there, too.
0: Yep. I know that what you talk about mainly, that leaving the body, I know from personal experience, it's real. You can do it. It can be done. Now, I've never done some of the wild trips that you've done, that you've told us about, but I know it can be done. I just know because it happened to me.
1: Right.
0: So that obviously sparks a lot of interest in me. I mean, leaving your body is a pretty neat thing, but I understand you've written a new book. You and I have had a lot of conversations about the possible downside of leaving your body.
1: Right.
0: And you have always steadfastly maintained, throughout all of my challenges and all of my worries.
1: And still do, but go on.
0: No problem, Art. No sweat. You can leave your body. You will come back. There will not be a problem. There will not be somebody else waiting there having taken your body. There will not be your body moved off somewhere. You will not possibly go to a bad place.
1: Right.
0: You will have a good experience. It will be wonderful. And now you've written a book called Soul Traveler 2, To Hell and back.
1: Right.
0: Yes.
1: And you know, it's funny because I'm, you know, I do this once in a while. I'm in the grassy knoll on AOL, and one of the members in there asked me, he mentioned the Audie Murphy movie, To Hell and Back.
0: Right.
1: And that's exactly what inspired that title, is the Audie Murphy movie, To Hell and Back. And the reason I even selected that subtitle, because that's the subtitle, the title of Soul Traveler 2.
0: Yes.
1: But the subtitle is because of our conversations and how so many people believe in a hell. And all of my experiences, and I've had tons on the non-physical side,
0: yeah.
1: I haven't seen any traces of a hell. But I can say this. Since my life is on both sides of the line, you would say, the non-physical and the physical, the closest thing to hell that I have experienced has definitely been in the physical body and, I would say, is a definite result of my book, Soul Traveler. That's what that is all about. It is about the hell that Soul Traveler, that wonderful little diary that I started so many years ago, has really dragged me through, so to speak.
0: Why has it dragged you to a physical hell?
1: Oh, God. First of all, when I first wrote this book, I self-published it. And I self-published it. I got a distributor.
0: Having all that experience in previous stealth work.
1: Right. Well, you know, I had this weird idea that somebody would be interested in reading this information and what I've discovered about the night paralysis.
0: Yes.
1: Even though my wife at the time, I was married at the time, thought that everything was great. She was supportive as long as I didn't get carried away, like quit my job, you know, that kind of thing.
0: No.
1: So I had this idea. I really felt it deep, deep down in my soul that I wanted to get this book out there for the people to read. And it came to the point where I had to make a decision between aerospace and this book, and
0: sure.
1: I chose the book. Totally disrupted my home life, wrecked it, as a matter of fact. Next thing I knew, I found myself in divorce court pretty much with the book was about all I got out of the divorce. And I'm sitting there thinking, okay, well, then I'm just going to try to market this spiritual book the best I can. And I got a distributor, which was one of the top five distributors in the United States,
0: mm-hmm.
1: which was Atrium at the time. They've since then gone defunct. But here the book was beginning to sell, and this was before you and I contacted each other.
0: Right.
1: You contacted me.
0: Right.
1: Here I was waiting for this money. I sold about maybe equivalent of $100,000 worth of books, which would have paid for my printing bill and paid for my rent and probably started supporting me a little bit.
0: Sure.
1: And I was waiting for the mail to come, standing out there. The mailman came, and then there was this wonderful envelope with Atrium on it. And I thought, my check is here. You know, I'm surviving since I left aerospace. I opened up the envelope, and inside was a letter saying that we're sorry, but because the times have been gone rough, that we're going bankrupt with all of your money, and we may be able to pay you 10 cents on a dollar at some future date. That was the beginning of the hell.
0: Oh, my God. Well, that's hell, all right.
1: That was the beginning. And it got worse.
0: Smokes.
1: And the ride got steeper and faster from there, Art.
0: So you've got a great hit book, and notice that you're not going to get your money.
1: Right, exactly. That was the first thing that really... So that forced me into I was the publisher. Since I was self-published,
0: yeah.
1: I came up with Verity Press Publishing, which, you know, produced the first book, and that forced Verity Press Publishing into bankruptcy. Time started getting even worse, where I had, all of a sudden, I went from possibility of doing very well to having zero income. I mean, absolutely nothing.
0: Uh-huh.
1: And over a period, 2 months after I got that letter, I had already separated from my family, was living in another place. I was sitting there 2 months later with an eviction notice, with a letter from the repo man was looking for my car. I had a letter from the utilities people who were going to cut off my electricity in about a week or two. The gas was going to be cut off.
0: We're talking about the bottom here.
1: It was the hell. That was the beginning. I was at the gates of hell at that time. let's see, what else? Oh, and last but not least, I had this idea to put my email address inside my book. And I'm glad I did, because I felt that if people read my book, it was very rare that you get to talk to the author and write him a letter directly.
0: That's true.
1: So I put it in there, and that was the best thing I've ever done, because you and I would not be speaking if I hadn't done that. But AOL was going to cut off my email account because I couldn't pay them even.
0: Mm.
1: And I'm sitting there, and all I had was, I'd just gotten back from a California tour, book signing tour, where I spent literally my last bit of savings that I had to go around and speak at Barnes & Noble and these different bookstores all over the place. And I spoke at this one little, tiny little bookstore in Fresno, I believe it was Fresno, California, where it was about maybe 25 people or so there. This woman jumped up in the middle of my lecture, which was real strange, and interrupted the lecture and started telling me about a party she was going to, and I listened to her for a while, and then that trip ended, and I thought nothing of that lady jumping up and doing that, and I was kind to her, and she gave her a book, and she left. So I came home, and 2 months later, I was sitting here with all these eviction notices and all that, and I sat there because, now this is where the spiritual part comes in. I know beyond a shadow of a doubt, and it has nothing to do with my beliefs, Art. I know that I have had experiences out of body in my soul with a non-physical entity that I think is like an angel. And it's not about me trying to convince anybody. That is a part of my reality now, and it was something that I literally ran from. I did not want to believe that.
0: Okay, what do we know about angels?
1: What do we know?
0: Yeah. In other words, I've seen all the Christopher Walken movies.
1: Mm-hmm.
0: And in most of those movies, the angels, well, they're not exactly the in crowd.
1: That's that Christian spin on it now. I'm not talking about religion.
0: Well,
1: little different.
0: Yeah, but
1: little differently. That's a Christian spin when you're talking about fire and brimstone.
0: Okay, but you use the word angel.
1: Yeah.
0: An angel as defined in the Bible.
1: Yeah, well, there may be some other places that angel is defined, but that's one, yeah.
0: No, you're using that word
1: right.
0: Angel. Now, maybe you shouldn't be using the word angel. If you really think it's an angel, then you've got to accept the possibility that these are, like I said, not the in crowd. I mean, cast off from God. And
1: one of the reasons that I use the word angel in this particular context, because I don't want to say higher self right now, because we haven't even touched on that area. But can kind of still understand where I'm headed and what kind of being or entity I'm kind of talking about. I can go into further and really tell you what I really feel this thing is, but I think angel, for the amount of the description that I've given thus far in this conversation here, kind of still, people are still following me. So we can explore that a little more, and we can go back into what I really feel is this angelic-like thing. But not necessarily the angel type of thing that you would see in a lot of religions, the way they describe it. But it still, to me, a rose by any other name still smells as sweet. So it doesn't matter what you call this thing, it still has its particular function, and it's independent of what you believe.
0: Okay, but if there is a creator, which you believe, right?
1: Mm-hmm.
0: Then you have to imagine the possibilities that these entities that you see, plural, are angels. As I mean, after all, they were written about extensively.
1: Mm-hmm.
0: And remember the angels and the earth girls and the Nephilim and the big flood and all of that. So, I mean, all of that is outlined.
1: Right.
0: For the kind of entity that you're talking about.
1: Right. But let's not think that that is all the information there is possibly to know about what we're talking about.
0: Yeah, but you have to think that it's one really strong possibility.
1: Yes, and I wouldn't want to dispute or invalidate it at all. I just would like to add more pieces to the puzzle. And my pieces may be a little bit different. Well, my pieces are metaphysical, to tell you the
0: truth. But haven't you ever wondered, in other words, that you might be dealing with an entity that has you bamboozled?
1: You know, I thought about that many times, and all I can say is, well, you know, I I can say this, that I have more trust in this thing that is been assisting me and been there for me
0: yes.
1: than I have ever had in any single thing on this planet. I do not doubt it. I do not fear it.
0: Because of
1: it does not challenge my faith in one little bit.
0: Because of what it has done for you in this physical world.
1: The time spent with this.
0: But again,
1: it's like for instance when Danyon had his near death experience.
0: Yes.
1: And he had an encounter with the being of light.
0: By the way, you sound like Danyon.
1: That's what you always say. And Danyon is a wonderful friend of mine, and he's helped me so much. I'm truly grateful to him. Because he was one of the few people that I could actually talk about this beyond just using the label angel. We were talking about the same thing, but Danyon was very, very non-dogmatic in his references.
0: And let me return to my question. You're very thankful for what this angel,
1: yes.
0: we'll call it an angel, has done for you in this physical world, right?
1: Yes, as far as my understanding of why I'm here, yes.
0: Yeah.
1: Because if I would have remained in the dark, I think that would have promoted hopelessness. But it allowed me to have a spiritual light at the end of the tunnel, no matter how bad my life got. And that's what this is all about. I still realized that there was something more.
0: Well, you know that thing that you travel with, your soul?
1: Mm-hmm.
0: How do you know that in the desperation and the bottom where you say you hit, and obviously you were, I mean, the terrible place you were in,
1: mm-hmm.
0: and then you have an encounter with an angelic being, and then things do begin to get better, which they did. They begun; they're getting better, right?
1: Right. Yes.
0: How can you be absolutely sure that you have not signed a piece of paper, in essence, saying
1: with Beelzebub?
0: Well, yeah. I mean, that you made a deal. Stay right there. Just sign right here, son. You'll be able to leave anytime you want.

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0: Devil went down to Georgia. He was looking for a soul to steal. He was in a bind because he was way behind and he was willing to make a deal. When he came across this young man sewing on a fiddle and playing it hot, and the devil jumped up on a hickory stump and said, "Boy, let me tell you what. I guess you didn't know it, but I'm a fiddle player too. And if you'd care to take a dare, I'll make a bet with you. Now you play pretty good fiddle, boy, but give the devil his due. I bet a fiddle of gold against your soul, because I think I'm better than you." The boy said, "My name's Johnny, and it might be a sin, but I'll take your bet and you're going to regret, because I'm the best as ever been." Johnny, you're rising up your bow and play your fiddle hard.
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2: Well, you know, that's exactly the kind of deal that you know I'm talking about. We'll ask Al Taylor, Dr. Al Taylor, more about that in a moment. Stay right where you are. This is Coast to Coast AM from the high desert, where it's cold and dark.

0: All right. Well, here he is again, Dr. Albert Taylor. Albert, welcome back.
1: Thank you, Art. You know, Art, I was thinking, you know, you asked me if I, how do I know that
0: all right, here. Let's try this approach. When you finally physically die, your soul takes, basically, at least for a period of time, a one-way trip. And they all leave at gate H, right? Now, how do you know? I mean, we've had reports of these really weird vehicles diving into the ocean. How do you know that your vehicle, when you get on at gate H, is going up versus, you know...
1: versus going down, the subterranean route.
0: That's right.
1: Well,
0: I mean,
1: there's a lot of reasons.
0: If life way up there is good, and here it's almost hell, then, I mean, just figure it out for yourself. You go further down, what do you get? Real hell.
1: Okay, the one that convinces me personally, and not that I try to convince anyone else, because you can't do that with this kind of information. I'd mentioned in my book, in the chapter, A Relative Encounter, and that is, see, I never believed in ghosts and things like that until I started having these experiences, and then I started having experiences with an aunt of mine who died back in 1982, and I really doubted if it were really her, and eventually I came to accept that it really was whatever was left of what she was, and was something else.
0: What do you mean, left of what she was?
1: Well, because she didn't have a lot of her personality traits and ego and things like that that we walk around with today.
0: A former shadow.
1: Right, exactly. She was more. She was in her pure form,
0: well,
1: rather than in a contaminated form like we are, you know, here.
0: So you're saying she's better than she was?
1: Oh, definitely, because you've let go of a lot of the things that really cause us the most problems in our lives, and that is our ego and fears and all those things. She wasn't in that state at all. She was in a super state of consciousness and awareness. And actual being, but the
0: yeah,
1: thing
0: all of
1: about
0: this,
1: it, though,
0: all
1: Art,
0: of this sounds so nice. But I mean, what about football, beer, and sex?
1: Well, see, that's a judgment call that they don't care about any of that stuff on the other side. Well, you know, I'm a member of the International Association of Near Death.
0: Well, then why would they call it heaven?
1: Well, wait a minute, Art. Okay, let me back up. Okay, first of all, this is why I don't believe in hell. And this is may sound comical, but it's truly, it really hits home for me. My aunt, when she was alive, I would say she was the black sheep of the family. She was the one that always ruined weddings. She was the one that always ruined funerals, even. She was
0: what
1: the
0: do
1: one
0: you mean
1: that
0: she ruined funerals?
1: When she would get drunk and start talking about the deceased.
0: Oh.
1: she was that type of person. And after having these encounters out of body with this entity, I realized that there was no hell, because if there was one, she would have been locked up in it. So I know I could no longer.
0: Look, I'm not sure getting bombed and sounding off at somebody's funeral, no matter how nasty it might be, gets you to the gates of hell.
1: Well, that was just the tip of the iceberg. She was something else. She was the spice in our family.
0: Well,
1: let's say that. But, okay, now let's back up to the International Association of Near-Death Studies.
0: Yes.
1: A lot of people, 8 million people in the United States have had near-death experiences. Out of that percentage, a small, very, very small, maybe even 1% or less, actually have negative experiences.
0: Yeah.
1: I mean, maybe let's just say 5%.
0: The most famous, the most interesting that I've ever interviewed was Sarah, who had one hellish experience. It was about a 2-hour interview.
1: Right.
0: And by the way, we're going to replay that interview this coming Saturday, I think. And it was so utterly, absolutely convincing. Her story, I must tell you, Albert, sounded as good as any story you've ever told about all the good experiences you've had. I mean, she was every bit as sincere.
1: Oh, yeah. No, I don't doubt that. You know, and that's the thing. See, this is what's fascinating about when you leave the physical body, either temporarily or as the result of trauma, like in a near-death experience.
0: Right.
1: A lot of things can happen. So I truly believe that whatever she said, she experienced.
0: Well, so do I.
1: But now
0: that's why you and I are always arguing about this.
1: Right. Now, this is the thing, though. This is the kicker that I found. Out of all the people who have had a near-death experience, most of them, except for Danyon, he's so fortunate, he's had three. Most people have one experience. And usually they don't understand it at the time, and maybe it was before the term near death was coined. And now they talk about it, and it's been years later on what they remember. One of the things that I found, that if I were to just tell you about my first out-of-body experience, and if that were the only experience I'd ever had,
0: right,
1: it would be totally wrong and totally based on fear and totally negative, because I was so afraid and horrible things happened. But I found out that a lot of the things that happened, I was creating. Because when you get in that state, it's almost like becoming a genie. Any kind of things you think about can manifest, but it doesn't mean that it's real. It can just contaminate the out-of-body experience that you're having.
0: So you're saying then that an out-of-body experience is like an acid trip, set and setting, you know, all
1: it's
0: of a sudden.
1: It's like having magical powers almost.
0: It's like having a bad acid trip, right? Right?
1: Well, it can be very, very frightening
0: well,
1: in that way.
0: Well, people who have taken LSD negative circumstances mm-hmm. have extremely negative experiences.
1: Yeah, you can, because you're open to extreme emotional levels, be it fear or love. Mm. And when you get into a fear mode, which most of us set off with that foot first, unfortunately, that sets the tone for the experience. And when that happens, all of a sudden your imagination, because that's something that you really have to control in the out-of-body experience, because you can really have a negative experience if your imagination runs amok.
0: But see, what you're really preaching, though, Al, is...
1: Well, I hope I'm not preaching.
0: Well what you're saying, uh-huh. right? What you're really saying is that, look, if you have a bad experience, it's all in your head. There's no such real thing as experience. In other words, not really. If you have had a bad experience, it's because you brought it on yourself or because the conditions were bad. There is no such thing as a real bad experience.
1: Well, I don't want to imply that I'm painting with a broad brush, because that place is not devoid of life. There are entities there at multiple levels of awareness, and some at lower levels, of, especially the astral plane and the physical, who can play tricks and games with you. So I can't say that all experiences, if you interpret it to be negative, are self-created.
0: So then you are backing off a little.
1: But I can say this, that there are a lot of experiences that you can misinterpret, especially if you've only done it once or been there once, that you would definitely think were negative and real. But it doesn't mean that it's real. It's taken me, and this is why I say this, because here it is, all these years later, that I haven't had any more negative experiences once I understood how to control it. So if there were something negative to experience, I still should be having them. But that doesn't happen anymore. And I talk to a lot of people who have had out-of-body experiences. Bill Bowman is one of my dear friends.
0: Right.
1: And he also, once you get past that state where you stop throwing things in the mix, you start having what I call, and what he refers to also, as the pure, uncontaminated out-of-body experience. And that's what I'm talking about. If it's going to come up, if there were something there, it should come up. I should have experienced that periodically, but that hasn't happened. So that's what I based that on, is the fact that I've improved myself and my understanding, and it seems to have affected my experiences 100%. So if there was something negative, Art, believe me, I would share it, because I don't want to mislead anybody. I want to provide as much information on the table as possible for the individual to realize and accept or reject it if they choose to. So I never try to convince anybody. But what's wonderful about it is I get thousands of letters now as a result of your show, and I would say 95% of those, if not more, are all positive. So if there's negative, then it's like worrying about having a car crash every time you get in your car. The chances are very, very slim, if at all.
0: That's not true. You're more likely to be killed in your car than you are in an airplane.
1: That's very true. Airplanes are safe. But a lot of people fear airplanes more than cars.
0: Well, that's true.
1: So if it were going to happen, I'm a scientist, then I would look at, okay, well, every hundredth time a negative thing happens, like with the shuttle. I can honestly tell you, if we keep using the shuttle, there is going to be another catastrophic explosion because of the law, the probability of a failure.
0: Well, okay, why can't we also say that if Albert Taylor keeps leaving his body on a fairly regular basis, one of these days he's going to come back to it and try to get back in, and it's going to be all white and cold and dead.
1: And you know, we could say that, but then you got to think about this. There is so much historical data on people having experiences like this that it goes back eons. It's been hidden in areas like the occult for a long, long period of time. This is nothing new that I'm talking about.
0: Yeah, except that the white, cold, dead people don't come back to talk about it. Only the ones who have the NDEs come back to talk about it. The other ones, they're gone. They're history. So how do you know they didn't come back and go, oh, my God, look at my body. I'm dead.
1: Well, I don't, you know, I just, I look at this.
0: Maybe that's where ghosts come from, Al.
1: Well, let me tell you this. Leaving the body is one thing. But then there's something that happens every once in a while when you leave the body. And it's far more than just an activity. And it happened to me for the first time, and I never even imagined it or even knew it was even possible. It happened to me in 1993 in July. I never, ever will forget it. This is when I was leaving the body and thinking, okay, what do I want to do now? I would go to friends' houses. I would fly around and that type of thing. But while I was hovering there in my bedroom, and it's in my book, this is what happened. All of a sudden, I felt as if my consciousness was literally opened up, and everything you could possibly want to know about anything was temporarily poured in. I had this awareness that I had never, ever experienced, and what happened was I suddenly realized who and what I truly was, and who and why I really came here to experience this life as Albert Taylor. And the thing about it is, what's the difference between what happened to me and a dream is when I came back to the physical body, and I haven't had a near-death experience, but when I came back to the physical body after this experience, the fear of death has left me and has never, ever returned. And one of the things that I realized is, oh, my God, after I started meeting all these people who had near-death experiences, they were talking about the exact same thing. So there's consistency across the board.
0: Well, suppose I were to suggest to you, playing devil's advocate, I like to say when I'm doing that, that these people who have had NDEs and now no longer fear death are delusional. In other words, they've had a delusion. They've had an experience that they has convinced them, surely, in belief. I mean, I know you believe what you're saying.
1: Well, you know, that's one way of looking at it, but I look at it like they were delusional before they had the experience.
0: And that the out-of-body experience is the reality.
1: Yes, it clarified things.
0: And being stuck in the body and never knowing your spiritual self is not the reality.
1: Correct.
0: Matrix.
1: One of the things we find out is we believe everything our five senses tell us. And if you know, and I know, there's electronic equipment that can measure things far beyond the spectrums or the range of the five senses.
0: Oh, yeah.
1: So the five senses, automatically, we know they don't tell us everything. Even scientists are admitting that 90% of the matter in space is dark matter and something that we can't detect now.
0: That's true. They are.
1: So there are far more things out there than our puny little five senses can tell us. And through the out-of-body experience, that's tapping into that sixth or seventh area. And the experience brings on a knowing. It's not about belief, because I wasn't a believer. Believe me, I wasn't a believer at all. I didn't buy into any of this stuff. But through the experiences, it has changed my awareness, and it has let me know that I put the whole kit and caboodle, I bet the farm on what the five senses were telling me,
0: yeah,
1: and I was wrong.
0: Bet the farm. Well, look, I fail to understand how you can believe in a creator, how you can believe in angelic beings, and the basic goodness of all that is, without belief, there's a yin, there's a yang, there's a good, there's a bad, there's a creator, there's probably an enemy of the creator. I mean, why wouldn't all of that follow that if there's one, there would be the other? Because in every other aspect of life, or even what we know about death, there is both.
1: Right.
0: So.
1: Well, you know, the thing we make a mistake on is we compare the non-physical reality with the physical.

0: wouldn't have to be writing books about soul traveling. Mm-hmm. You'd be playing the market and winning.
1: And that's when I was, and remember I said about that snowball rolling downhill?
0: Yeah.
1: Guided?
0: Yeah.
1: Well, if it were not guided, then that probably would be something that I would have found out a long time ago. Especially with all the trials and horrors and the hell that my life is, I've gone through the last 3 years. Believe me, I was looking for my guide, for this being that's around me to tell me what was around the corner before I got there, because I really wanted to know. But he didn't do that because I needed to go through these experiences to flex my own particular faith muscles. I can tell you this, as a result of all these negative things that have happened to me, I am truly a better and stronger person, physically and mentally and spiritually. So those things had to happen so that I could get to this state, and I wouldn't trade this state for anything in the world.
0: Okay, well, so you're absolutely sure then that you're now better physical.
1: Definitely.
0: And
1: definitely are.
0: Spiritual being.
1: And more at peace than I've ever been in my life.
0: And starting to make money and everything, right?
1: I'm surviving.
0: Books a hit.
1: I'm surviving.
0: And so I say, once again, how can you be sure that this angelic being that had something to do with all this, you know, that you don't owe it?
1: And
0: you know,
1: the
0: old
1: break,
0: expression about no free lunch, right?
1: After the break, if that were true, you'd be a part of it, and I'll share that.
0: Oh, great. All right. Well, we'll be right back.
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0: started.
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2: Good morning, everybody. Dr. Albert Taylor is here, and he's talking about out-of-body experiences, and I'm giving him a hard time. Not because we don't. Actually, we agree on more than we disagree on. In other words, I know, because I've done it, you can definitely leave your body. I just think there may be more possibilities with regard to end destinations at Aldo's. That's all.

0: All right, once again, Dr. Albert Taylor, who's a really good sport. Albert, you're back on. Hi.
1: Definitely.
0: You can understand then, can't you, when before I talked to you, when I saw Soul Traveler 2 to Hell and Back coming out in summer of 2001, I thought, he's found out.
1: And, you know, and I picked that topic, that subtitle, for a very good reason, because I am going to talk about, in that book, and I'm probably getting way ahead of it. My publisher's going to call me tomorrow and tell me I should be talking about the paperback coming out in April. But the reason I picked that subtitle is because in the astral plane, there are areas that you can experience what people would probably consider to be a hell.
0: But it's
1: not Lucifer's hell. It's not something that is always there. Or
0: well, then what
1: like
0: is
1: that.
0: It? God's hell?
1: It's more of a and see, we can't talk about you experiencing that through the out-of-body experiences versus when you die.
0: Right.
1: Those are kind of two different areas.
0: Right.
1: Because when you die, what happens is the first thing you have, and you don't usually have this during the out-of-body experience, is you have the panoramic past life review. And that's where you see how you've affected and made everyone feel that you've ever encountered in your life. Now,
0: That's some hell for you.
1: Yeah, tell me about it. Now, can you imagine Hitler's panoramic past life review?
0: No.
1: Or Jeffrey Dahmer or something like that?
0: No.
1: To me, that would be hell. Because I don't know, since there's no time, I don't know what the duration of experiencing that level of, you know, of hostility and violence and
0: whatever. Well, you don't honestly believe Dahmer sprouted wings, do you?
1: No, I don't think so. But
0: well, so
1: I would hope not. That's not how you get them.
0: So then he's in Dahmerville, right? Which is synonym for...
1: I would say he's at the extreme low vibrational level of the astral plane. Extremely low.
0: Extremely low.
1: Yeah,
0: well,
1: like Robert Monroe talked about in his book, where people were obsessed with the material world and things like that. I would say that is probably where he is, because that type of behavior in the physical body is not going to elevate your particular vibrational rate of your soul. So,
0: I have this feeling that we're fooling with words. I mean, a very low or even ultra low vibrational level.
1: Mm-hmm.
0: Well, what do we think's going on at this extremely low vibrational level?
1: Well, let's say it's like that's where the kindergartners are. That's where the repeaters or the young souls reside until they realize what Earth life is really for, and that Earth life is really a school, and Earth life is here to help the individual to evolve and become self-aware. And when you get closer to that kind of thing, like waking up spiritually, then it definitely dictates your behavior, and you can increase your vibrational rate to higher levels, even beyond the astral plane.
0: Hmm.
1: So that's kind of what we're talking about. We're not talking about some place for eternal damnation. And another thing is you know, through these experiences, I truly believe in reincarnation for a lot of reasons. And it's very difficult to believe in reincarnation and hell at the same time.
0: So there would be no such thing then as an eternal low vibration location.
1: Not if you believe in reincarnation. I mean, that's a place to maybe regroup and reassess your recent experience here on Earth. But it's not a home, and you're coming back to, because the goal here is, what is the meaning of life? Is that we come here to evolve in one way or another. That never changes. So just because the body dies doesn't mean that mission is over, and wherever you got, that's where you're stuck at.
0: How do you feel about the death penalty?
1: Oh, wow. You know, I'm glad you mentioned that, Art, because I have been getting letters from inmates on death row, and one of them I was trying to communicate with recently was an individual who was executed about 3 weeks ago in Texas.
0: Yes.
1: His name was Larry Robeson.
0: Yes.
1: He was also on 48 Hours. You know, that's a tough one. Because spiritually, I don't believe we're supposed to do that. But I understand what the government is doing. They're trying to protect the masses from someone they feel is incurable. So I understand that. I don't know. I couldn't criticize it unless I could come up with a better solution.
0: So what do you end up telling somebody like that before they go get the shot? That
1: oh, God. Art, the questions I get...
0: Do you tell them that they're going to a life review? Do you tell them they're going to a, a vibrational state that may be lower and that they can, you know.
1: Well, one of the things I don't tell them unless they start asking me questions, because I really don't want to preach or even give anybody any impression that I do try to preach my beliefs at all. Generally, I can tell you this. The questions that I get from these people on death row are questions that we should ask, each and every one of us should ask, independent of a crime or something.
0: Like what?
1: You know, like, what did I do in other, like this one question came from a guy, what did I do in other lives that brought me to this point that I needed to commit murder or hurt this individual? Because what he says, and it said it to me in his letter, was after the actual crime was committed, he felt as if he watched someone else do it, and now he was someone different and very remorseful. So he couldn't understand that what was guiding him to make this, to create, you know, to commit this heinous act.
0: You and I, okay. You and I might have very different explanations for that.
1: Very true, very true. But this is some of the questions that I get. Or what will happen to me right after I take they inject me with this chemical and I leave the body for the last time,
0: mm-hmm.
1: or I leave my body? What will happen to me?
0: And what do you say?
1: Well, first of all, the Panoramic Past Life Review is pretty much the way it's the norm. I mean, that's almost 95%. Whatever individuals he's hurt in that life. And even it could go on for generations. If you hurt one person and they go out and hurt another person, and then their child does, and on, you get to experience all of that.
0: But,
1: so that's what I share with them.
0: Okay,
1: that.
0: But you seem to imply that the deed, when it was done,
1: mm-hmm.
0: was done outside the realm of this person's normal spiritual existence.
1: Well,
0: I mean, that's what your statement. That's what your statement sounded like.
1: Mm-hmm. This is the question that they're asking me. Is that they
0: so then,
1: feel
0: then,
1: that?
0: Then, if that's true, why would they then be held karmically responsible for that?
1: Well, I don't think that is true necessarily. I think everything we do, we're not passengers. We initiate action. Karma, the definition of karma is action. It could be positive or negative action.
0: Mm-hmm.
1: Karma itself is not a negative thing. So we have free will, and because of whatever weaknesses we may have, desires, wants, or whatever, we can sacrifice those actions, and instead of doing the right thing, we can try, because of those motivations, we can act negatively. So that's something that we hold total responsibility for. And just because an individual feels differently now after they've committed a heinous crime or an act doesn't mean that now I'm shrugging off all responsibility and I, you know, the devil made me do it, like Flip Wilson used to say.
0: Yeah.
1: You know, it's not like that at all. And
0: but you made
1: tragedy
0: you kind of made it sound that way, because you said that it was like they were watching themselves.
1: This is what,
0: from afar. And
1: from the question, no, well, not from afar necessarily. More like they felt differently after the act. Like as if someone else did it, even though they have the memories. Now, I'm not saying, and this is just the questions. It has nothing to do with my beliefs or what I share with them. These are just the questions that I've gotten, how they felt.
0: All right, well, look, there's a million people who want to talk to you.
1: Okay.
0: I've got a line, you know, bank full of lines here.
1: Okay.
0: So I better do some of that. I could occupy your time all night long. First time caller line, you're on the air with Albert Taylor. Hello.
2: Hello. I just had a question and a comment.
0: Yep.
2: Question. If you think that out-of-body experience is so great and that, you know, existence on this earth is on a physical body is negative...
1: I didn't say that, but go on.
2: Well, that's kind of what you're implying.
0: Well, you did say, Albert, that being on Earth is the closest thing to what you would think of as hell. You said
1: some of the experiences can be, yes, but I don't consider my life a complete hell.
2: Okay.
1: I mean, I've had some hellish experiences.
0: Well, that may be because you made a good deal, but go ahead, caller.
2: I just want to make sure I get to make my observation after my question.
0: Yep.
2: Continuing on, if that's the case, then why do you bother to come back into your physical form? Why are you so scared to leave it permanently?
1: Well, like I said, if that's the impression I gave you, my life is not a hell, and I don't think anyone's whole life is a hell. I think there's hellish experiences and negative experiences, but because that will pass, that doesn't mean that you should cash in your chips at all.
2: Okay,
1: for what? There's a reason why we're here.
2: Okay.
1: Everyone can change. Everyone can contribute. There is truly a reason why we are here, and I would come back, if nothing else, to assist as many people as I possibly can to try to discover their own self-awareness.
2: Let me make an observation, if I can.
1: Sure.
2: My background is from a born-again belief, and I've seen enough people who are possessed with the devil to know that what you see is nothing more than the spiritual actuality of demon dealing with demons. And one day, believe me, you will find that out. Have a good day.
0: Well, see, you didn't want to debate that. So one of these days, what you've been seeing as this friendly little Casper guy is going to look more like something that was in Alien, with the jaws and the dripping stuff.
1: Well, that's where you come in, Art, and maybe this is a good time to tell you how you, if that is true, then you're a part of this.
0: All right.
1: You ready for this?
0: Yeah, sure. What the hell?
1: Okay. When I was sitting on that bed with all those eviction notices and all of that,
0: yep.
1: I knew. I said to my guide, or to this, whatever you want to call this being, I said, you know what? I never believed in you. And I was sitting in a room talking to, you know, by myself, talking aloud, because I truly believe that they hear me.
0: Yes.
1: I said, I never believed in you. I didn't come looking for you. You came looking for me. I was satisfied in the life that I had as an aerospace engineer.
0: Yeah.
1: I said, so if you truly, and I've always felt this, if you truly want me to do this thing, I need a miracle.
0: Yeah, I see it coming.
1: And then, you see it coming.
0: Sure.
1: So, I mean, I went to bed, and I got up the next morning, and I went to my computer, and I opened my email. And I'm just scanning through the email because I knew American Online was going to cut it off in about a week. There was one email in there from an individual. And the email said, my name is Arbel, call me. I opened up the email and there was a phone number. I thought it was a joke. I called this phone number and there was a guy who answered the phone who sounded just like you, Art. I was convinced it was you. And that was less than 24 hours after this prayer. That, and I said to you, you told me that you got a fax. I later found out that woman in Fresno that got up and interrupted my lecture that one time was the woman that sent you a fax. I spent my last few pennies on going on that tour. And I'm glad I did because I never would have met that woman. She never would have faxed you. You never would have emailed me. I never would have called you. That day you said, you asked me to be on your show and I said, how long? You said an hour. We ended up doing the whole five-hour show.
0: That's right.
1: The next few weeks, my book went ballistic, and it changed my life for the better. So you are definitely a part. I just don't know what part you are or who's your mentor.
0: Well, then I've got a little story for you.
1: Okay.
0: In the middle of the night one night, long ago, there was a dark entity with red glowing eyes that came to me, foot of my bed. Now, this was before I checked my email. And it said, I've got a deal with this guy, and you've got to help me out, Mel. Check your email. Then he walked right through the wall. I'm just kidding. All right.
1: I wish you hadn't told me that. That changes all of my
0: plans. That's right. Wild card line.
1: Recall it now.
0: Wild card line. You're on the air with Dr. Albert Taylor.
3: Hey, Art. It's William from Portland.
0: Hello.
3: Did that entity have leathery feet as well?
0: Yeah, and they were cold too.
3: So, Albert, I've enjoyed every one of your visits with Art, and I'd love to hear you guys go at it.
1: Thank you.
3: You intrigued me, though, in the first part of the interview. You spoke of what you were going to say that you thought angels really were.
1: Uh-huh.
3: Like, I'd be interested, is that what we're going to become, or do you want to give that definition now? I'd like to know what that might be.
1: Sure. Well, I started having encounters with this thing that I guess people call it the being of light. When my first encounters terrified me. When it spoke to me, everything it was rippled through me. And the one thing that really bothered me more than anything is I felt emotionally naked. Like it knew every little secret, every little part of me, crevice that in the real world, I could hide from people. After I got past my fears of running from this thing, I began to accept it as maybe a spiritual guide or maybe some type of being on an angelic, on of an angelic nature sent from a source or a creator, a god of some sort. And then as I began to really become very close to this, because I truly, truly have a wonderful relationship with this thing, I realized that it wasn't this, you know, speaking in these and thous and thou shalt and all that type of thing. It started sounding a lot more like I would sound if I were highly evolved, let's say. It had a sense of humor, which really caught me by surprise, and I wrote about this in my paperback that's coming out next in April, in the epilogue. And when I was on my way to Greece, I had an experience with this thing. I was in New York that really changed my concept of what it was. And it was because of something it said to me that it dawned on me, I mean, beyond a shadow of a doubt, oh my God, that's something I would say. Not that he said something like me, I would say that.
0: All right, hold it right there. That's your answer, caller. We'll be right back. From the high desert, this is Coast to Coast AM.
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1: For all I've said, the truth of the matter is, I know it's possible to leave your body, because I've done it. So, a little advice from me. Get out a paper and a pencil, and we'll tell you Soul Traveler, the book, is virtually an instruction manual on how to do this. A lot of you I know have been close to it. Some of you have already done it. Some of you are terribly fearful of it. You put me in that category. But the fact of the matter is, it is absolutely real, and this book will tell you how to do it. So if you want to know how to travel outside your body, get a paper and a pencil ready. We're about to tell you how it's done. How you can get the book.

0: By the way, re-qualifying with all I've said, even though I know it's possible to leave your body, I'm still not convinced that there may not be a negative aspect to it, but I know it is possible. And truthfully, most people do report good experiences. All that said, the book Soul Traveler is the key to figuring out how to do it. And that's Al's book, and I presume you can probably get it at Amazon.com. Is that true?
1: Yes, definitely. You can. Matter of fact, you can go to either your website or my website at www.alberttaylor.com.
0: Do I have a link up to that yet?
1: Yes, you do.
0: Okay, good.
1: And there's a link to Amazon.com, and you can get it there. Barnes & Noble, Borders, it's still nationwide at all the major chains.
0: I know, but boy, when you get it at Amazon, they give you a 30% off.
1: That's true. And you know, Art, the thing about it, and I really like to add this, is it's not about book sales to me, because my book is also in the New York Library, the L.A. Library, so you don't have to buy my book. You can go check it out for free. I'm really interested about getting this information out there for people to use it.
0: I recognize
1: how you get it is up
0: that.
1: To you.
0: I know. I know you sincerely are. I know you are. And I know this is real. I just have those nagging concerns. Leaving your body is such a serious thing to do.
1: Well, caution is I think that's something that is a smart and to be skeptical even, is something that I did. So I wouldn't imagine anyone should just dive wholeheartedly into this, because there are some people who would steer you wrong. There were some people who would take your money and promising to teach you how to do it. So there's a lot of things that you should exercise caution and learn as much as you can about it. And then as you explore it, it's kind of like riding a bicycle. You become comfortable, then you can take off the training wheel.
0: Yeah. Now, I understand all that, and your book does explain how to do it,
1: mm-hmm.
0: and it beats reinventing the wheel. So how much is your book, Soul Traveler?
1: I think, it's been a while since I've been on the web. It's, the paperback is coming out in April. It's $8 on Amazon.com.
0: All of $8?
1: All of $8. It's a good deal. It has an epilogue that brings it up to date that I just finished writing a few months ago.
0: Oh, no kidding.
1: Mm-hmm. That I added to it, which is, it talks about the new book also, To Hell and Back, in it. The old hardback is still available. Soon to not be available as soon as the paperback hits.
0: So in other words, people would be actually wise if they can get the hardbound edition to grab that, because it's not going to be around.
1: Exactly. It's not going to be around soon. I'm not exactly sure because Dutton is the publisher, but it's still available on Amazon.com. I think it's about $19 or something like that.
0: A lot of people, Al, who are having these precursor symptoms to an out-of-body experience are going to want to either read your book or talk to you. So you do have an email address.
1: Yes, yes.
0: You want to give it out?
1: Okay, sure, definitely. They can write me, and I answer all my email. You can either go to my web at alberttaylor.com, or you can write me at soltrav, as in Victor, L-E-R, at AOL.com. And I answer all of my email. It just takes me a little while.
0: S-O-L, Soul Traveler, at AOL.com.
1: That's it. That's it, and I answer all my email. I just have to be patient, because your show, you have so many wonderful listeners out there that they really rally when you support someone. So it just takes me a while to get to them.
0: But you will.
1: Oh, definitely.
0: Well, you're doing better than I am.
1: Well, 100%. I answer everyone individually, because no one else can really, I don't give it to another person to do the job, because no one else can really understand and share the information that these people are really asking for.
0: That's my same problem with email. It's just that I have been forced into this horrendous corner, and I want everybody to know that, by the way, where I get like 1,200 maybe a day, 1,300, that's maybe on an average day, and there's no way I would need two other lifetimes.
1: Right.
0: And I can't turn my email over to anybody else, and I don't.
1: Right.
0: I read all my email headers, at least. And, you know, I kind of do a triage system.
1: I do that.
0: Is radically important. And
1: I do that, too.
0: There's no choice. There wouldn't be enough hours in a day.
1: I do that, too. I'm about 2 months behind right now.
0: Yeah.
1: But there are some, like I have this one woman who has breast cancer who wrote me, and she's inquiring about what's, you know, going to happen to her, and what can she expect. People like that, I respond right away. I've gotten some people who are suicidal. I respond immediately to them, and I refer them to someone that can help them. So I do a triage kind of thing also.
0: All right. Phones. East of the Rockies, you're on the air with Dr. Albert Taylor. Hi.
2: Hello?
0: Hello.
2: Oh, hi.
0: Hi there. Where are you, Fred?
2: I am in Chicago.
0: Chicago. All right.
2: Right. Okay. A real honor. I'd like to share an experience with you.
0: Fire away.
1: Sure.
2: And specifically, I'd like to ask Dr. Taylor, I'd like to get his take on this to see if, to determine whether it wasn't indeed an out-of-body experience or whether it was a dream. And basically, about 4 months ago, I had this out-of-body experience, or whatever it was. Ironically enough, while I was listening to your show, because I tend to go to sleep to your show. So I'm in bed.
0: I get that all the time.
2: So, I mean, it could very easily have been a dream, mm-hmm. and it was very intense. It was more intense than most dreams. So so basically, I'm in my room, lights are out, I'm listening to your show. I guess I'm drifting off to sleep because my next conscious thought is very exhilarating, drifting up and off to the right mm-hmm. of my bed. Mm-hmm. Now, I look back towards my bed, and I'm seeing basically the room as I saw it when I went to sleep. Dark, and this is pretty cool. I'm hearing the audio from your show, and ironically enough, it was about out-of-body experiences. So I don't know how much that influenced this. But, yeah, I'm drifting off and up to the right of my bed, and I'm looking back, and it was very exhilarating. And
0: could you see yourself?
2: Not clearly. This is something that's kind of... I was so caught up in actually in the motion away from the bed.
0: Now, right. That I understand.
1: Right.
2: And I was so... I mean, you're very much aware of this, and Art, I mean, you must have really felt quite an exhilarating physical sensation when you were up over Paris,
0: yes,
2: right?
0: Yes. So and, absorbed into it that I really didn't... attention to what was down below. I knew I was up there.
1: Right.
2: Exactly.
0: But it was far from the most important thing. I was just astounded.
1: Right. It's tough to be a scientist during the experience.
0: Yeah.
2: And basically, this only lasted a couple seconds because I got up to about the ceiling, and I started to drift back down a little bit faster than I drifted up. And when I kind of went through the floor, but then I'm back in my bed, okay? Mm-hmm. And,
0: well, it wasn't like a Roadrunner cartoon where they run off the cliff and then he's running in midair and realizes he's off a cliff and then, phew!
2: Yeah, it's like, so I know I'm back in bed, or maybe I don't know, but the next feeling is I'm flat on my back, mm-hmm. my eyes are closed at this point, I'm not seeing anything at this point, but I'm flat on my back and my arms are outstretched mm-hmm. directly, straight up, and they're frozen. I cannot move my arms, and they're... I'm certain
1: your
2: that they're straight up
1: are?
2: Above me. What's that?
1: Your physical arms?
2: No, my arms.
1: Yeah, but are we talking physical or astral?
2: Oh, I have no idea. No, physically, I feel that my arms.
1: Right, but you didn't see your arms. You
2: out
1: felt
2: in
1: them,
2: front
1: right?
2: of me.
1: You didn't see them, did you?
2: No,
1: you
2: I can't. I'm
1: them?
2: Not seen at this point.
1: Okay, because it could have been. See, your astral arms and your physical—they feel the same. Until you look and see, then you'll realize, oh my God, I'm controlling something else. So it may probably, I would say, or probably your astral arms or your second body, as Robert Monroe would call it. Because mm-hmm. that usually that's what happens to me is those arms and those legs of that second body are the first ones to start floating upward or dislodging
2: this
1: or dislocating
2: things,
1: or disassociating with the physical body.
2: Yeah, this is one of the things that kind of led me to believe that it could very well have
1: right.
2: been an out-of-body experience. Because when I started exploring, when I started to try to figure out slowly what was going on with my body... I was moving my fingers,
1: mm-hmm.
2: and this is very slowly, very gradual, but when I moved my fingers and finally I had control of my arms,
1: right.
2: they were flat down next to me on the
1: right.
2: bed,
1: yeah.
2: not above me.
1: Makes perfectly good sense. Classic OBE.
0: Oh, boy, that's
1: classic.
0: Really something.
1: Yeah.
2: Wow.
1: I even mentioned the little finger trick in my book on how to reconnect, and that's all part of it. It's interesting that you discovered that on your own.
0: Okay, final answer, OBE.
2: Thank you. Thank you very much.
0: You're welcome. West of the Rockies, you're on the air with Dr. Albert Taylor. Hi.
3: Hi, Al. Hi, Art.
1: Hello.
3: Oh, this is great. Got to make a short experience and find out what Al's take on this is. 15 months without electricity, most of the time no gas, several times no water, and house in foreclosure. Had an awful dream one night, and in this dream, in the upper left-hand corner, if you were watching a TV screen, a person appeared, and I know who the person was, dressed in all kind of like beige, mm-hmm. holding something in one hand and one hand outstretched towards me, and a very, very beatific smile on her face.
0: Mm-hmm.
3: And this happened once before, but I did not validate it. This, the second time I did, told people about it. 4 days later, I received confirmation that a loan that I had applied for came through, and my life is now back in order.
0: Mm-hmm.
3: I call her a watcher. Mm-hmm. Does that make sense?
1: Watcher, guide, definitely makes sense. Each one of us has this thing that is looking out for our well-being, kind of like we're the kids playing in a sandbox, and the teacher is standing over the yard making sure we don't hurt ourselves. Every one of us, I didn't believe it, but everybody who's had these kind of beyond the physical experiences reports a presence or some being of some sort being there.
0: But something that you would more likely call an angel or a watcher.
1: I would say that, because I don't
0: these
1: think
0: are
1: of
0: just
1: it as
0: words.
1: A ghost or a deceased person.
0: These are just words, not somebody who has been on Earth previously, right?
1: Right, correct.
0: So like a used soul dealer.
1: Correct.
3: Yeah, this person had died a rather unfortunate death, and I have been very unhappy about her death for a long time, and I all of a sudden feel a lot better now.
1: Mm-hmm. But you know she has not just ceased to exist.
3: Right.
1: Right.
3: Okay.
1: Right. And you will not cease to exist. That's what's so wonderful about the out-of-body experience. It gives you a glimpse of your immortality.
3: Oh, wow. Okay, well, thank you very much.
0: All right, thank you, ma'am. Take care. And first time caller line, you're on the air with Dr. Albert Taylor. Hi. Hello?
4: Hello?
0: Yes, you're on the air.
4: Hi, Art.
0: Yes,
4: sorry about that.
0: Where are you?
4: I'm in Boston.
0: Okay.
4: Excuse me?
1: I said hello.
4: Oh, hi, how are you, Mr.
1: Pretty
4: Taylor?
1: Pretty good.
4: It's been an interesting show, as usual, Art. You guys have been touching on a lot of stuff that directly impacts my ever-changing world view. the truth behind the entire paranormal field and the truth behind the ET UFO phenomenon is also crucial to my world view. But astral projection and the things that you're talking about tonight are kind of interesting to me because I've had several people close to me tell me about some things that I'm fairly skeptical of. And in particular, I've also talked to some remote viewers who ultimately didn't convince me, but you know they said some really interesting things, but I still remain skeptical of the whole thing.
1: Mm-hmm.
4: But instead of getting to all that, and instead of like debating I come from an ex-Protestant background, so I really I enjoyed your joke, Art, about how do you know you're not being bamboozled by an entity. But instead of getting into
0: I was not totally joking about that at all. I mean,
4: oh no, and I kind of laugh. You know, I was laughing along, but it was one of those half nervous, half serious kind of laughs. You know, it's like it's. I describe it as like having lost my faith about 3 years ago. But
0: Al's best shot was making me part of it, which sobered me up.
4: yeah. Actually, I mean, you've had past guests on before, like I found the show with John Hogue really, really interesting because I'm not into Nostradamus or anything like that, but some of the things the two of you are revealing about your backgrounds, about his ex-Protestant background, and it was like, I'm like, they understand, you know? It was like there's that nervousness, like you're an agnostic, you're in the middle ground, but you're just not sure what to believe. And instead of talking about like all kinds of Christian notions of like supernatural or satanic conspiracy theories, which we could talk about all night, because, in fact, a lot of what Mr. Taylor was saying tonight, some of these new agey-type messages do jibe well with a lot of the conspiracy theories that I was kind of taught, you know, back in my Christian days, things about how, Satan, you know, would love to get people to believe that.
0: Sure. Of course it jibes.
4: Yeah, about how, you know, the greatest trick he could pull would be to get people to believe that he doesn't exist, or even things like, you know, not fearing death, because if you don't fear death, then you don't worry about this eternal rewards and punishments and all that kind of stuff.
0: Yep.
4: And you know, we could talk about...
0: All right, well, let's separate this a little bit for a second. Now, Al, having an out-of-body experience as such, a generic OBE, in other words, rising out of your body, maybe like the guy was talking about here on the phone a little while ago, being above the bed, that would not necessarily lead you to believe, suddenly stop fearing death, lead you to believe that there is an existence after death, because you would have to conclude logically in your own mind that insofar as that experience was concerned, it's a function of a normal human living brain.
1: Right. No, that didn't convince me at all.
0: Nothing
1: Leaving
0: more.
1: Leaving the body and moving around the room, that is not what did it.
0: But what did apparently do it was the meeting with this entity?
1: Well, that plus on, like I said, July of 1993, I had that, and some people call it a Kundalini experience. I didn't know what it was. All I knew is all of a sudden my limited awareness that I thought was really broad
0: right.
1: was expanded so much and affected me so so profoundly. I had this, I really, and this is the best way I can describe it, Art, I knew beyond a shadow of a doubt I was home.
0: Yeah.
1: I knew it, and I still do.
0: Yeah.
1: That's what really did it for me. I knew that's where I originally came from, and to answer the caller as far as not fearing death, what it has done is I know beyond a shadow of a doubt that when this body dies, I'm going to be accountable for the life that I've lived. So it makes me very, very much aware of everything I do. I don't take anything I do for granted because I truly know that I'm going to have to answer to somebody, if not to my higher self, on how I live this life. So it to me, and I wasn't a religious person at all, in any way, shape, or form. This has really affected me regarding something beyond just me.
0: All right. I've got one more hour of show ahead of me, and you're welcome to stay on if you're awake enough.
1: My pleasure.
0: Really?
1: I know how this energizes me.
0: I do, actually. All right. The book, folks, Amazon.com is where you can get, 30% discount. It's called Soul Traveler. You can go look it up. It's linked on my website right now. Or you can email Dr. Albert Taylor at Soul Traveler. That's S-O-L-S-O-L Traveler, common spelling, at AOL.com. 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Or by all means, trust me when I tell you, get this book and you will be able to do this. Now, you may want to decide whether you want to do it beforehand. That's a decision that's all yours. But I'm telling you it can be done. And I'm telling you, this book will teach you how to do it. It's up to you.
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1: This hour is all you and Al Taylor. We're going to stick to the phones as much as possible because I know you have very serious questions about OBEs, out-of-body experiences. That's what we're talking about. And they are real. They absolutely are real. I'm just not exactly sure what they are and what they aren't. And that's what we've been talking about tonight. But Al, he's pretty sure. He wrote the book on it. He'll be right back.

0: All right, back to the lines we go, and line one, you're on the air with Albert Taylor. Good morning.
1: Hello.
0: Hello.
2: Good morning.
1: Yes, good morning, Art Bell and Albert Taylor. I've been wanting to tell my out-of-body experience for the last 22 years since it first occurred to me.
0: Tell it.
2: Oh, shoot.
1: And one night, I was visiting my sister, and we went to bed. We weren't drinking or anything. We were up late talking. And I went to bed and laid on my right side in the fetal position. When all of a sudden I got a lot of visions in my head of my whole life. Nothing negative, just the happy things that happened in my life. Mm-hmm. Almost like snapshots.
2: Interesting.
1: And all of a sudden I was above the bed. And I looked down and I saw my body and I said, oh my God, I'm dead. And I was floating around the room and I made the motion to bring the hands in front of my face. And there were no hands. I said, my God, there's no hands. But I made that motion. And I said, what a feeling this is. I said, this is such a fantastic feeling. I love it. I said, I'm going to go visit my friend. And I was floating towards the window, wanting to leave, when all of a sudden I felt a massive tug on my body. I made the motion to turn around. I saw my body, and it was coming closer and closer, and I tried to fight it.
2: Right.
1: I tried to get away because the feeling was so good. And my body got closer and closer and closer. I didn't go in through the head or anything. I just merged with my body, and my eyes opened, and I said, what the heck was that? And that was the last time I had it, and I've been trying to recreate that experience since then, and I have never been able to do it.
2: Mm-hmm.
1: But because of that experience, I do believe in life after death.
2: There you go. That's awesome. Yeah, that was a great experience. The body has this automatic recall thing, so no matter how much you want to fight it, someone, you know, I'm in the grassy knoll, Art, I was telling you. Someone
1: right.
2: asked me how what's the longest that I've ever stayed out of body.
0: Right.
2: And 3 hours is tops because I've tried longer, but the body keeps, it has this recall thing where it pulls you back no matter if you want to stay out or not.
1: But
2: so
1: what's
2: you don't
1: strange?
2: Have to worry about being trapped outside.
1: Right.
2: When you see the body, it's almost like a vacuum cleaner. It just sucks you right back in.
1: It did, and I tried to fight it. But what was strange, I did not see a silver cord that so many people talk about.
2: Right. I have never seen the silver cord, and I have purposely looked for it. I'm not saying that it doesn't exist, but I haven't been able to perceive it. Now, you got to think about this. You're not looking with your eyes either.
1: Right, right.
2: So we're not talking about
1: everywhere.
2: Light waves hitting the retina. We're talking about perception. So
0: yeah,
2: you can,
0: yeah.
2: And perception is like tuning a radio. You can be off the station a little bit, or you could be right on.
1: Wow, but it was, what about the visions? Is that something that's normal?
2: Definitely.
1: I mean, the visions of my life?
2: Almost anything. And what you described, it rarely happens, because what you're talking about is borderline what someone experiences in the near-death experience, almost like a panoramic view. You
1: right.
2: only experience
1: right.
2: positive things, which is great, but a lot of people talk about the Akashic records. And that's
1: right.
2: supposed to be a record that of everything we've ever done in this life and any other existence. And I truly believe that you can get glimpses of this at a super state of consciousness, and that may be exactly what happened to you and what you did experience.
1: Fantastic.
2: But it was enough to jog you out of that that world where you didn't really believe or even understand that there was something more. Now you have this little spark that's burning that you can't help but, you know, fan the flames.
0: All right, we lost him at the end there, but I'm sure he caught what you had to say.
2: Yeah.
0: Wildcard Line, you're on the air with Dr. Albert Taylor. Hi.
3: Good morning, Art. Albert.
2: Good morning.
3: This is John in Atlanta. I think the Bible says that we must die daily. Maybe that's what it means. We should transcend our bodies. Maybe we should experience this.
2: You know, it's interesting that you would say that, because to me, going to sleep is like dying a little bit every day. Because we definitely go into almost a comatose state, and a lot of things, if you read the Bible, a lot of people have had incredible visions and dreams and angel visitations during dreams. Joseph, the father, Mary's husband, had dreams of what he needed to do. So, yeah, I think in a way we need to die a little bit every day, and hopefully if we can reconnect with our spirit, maybe just a little bit of a time, a little dose every day, then it'll affect how we live in our waking state and how we treat one another.
3: I think it also says after death comes judgment, what Danny and Brinkley describes as panoramic life review sounds an awful lot like judgment.
0: It is an awful lot like judgment. Sure.
2: Well,
0: it
2: you
0: is.
2: Think about it this, though. This is what I think is really interesting about the near-death experience panoramic life review, is that the judgment doesn't appear to be coming from anyone external to you, it comes from you within looking at yourself, which is tougher than anything. Because
0: sure
2: you realize what you've, with the mistakes and errors that you've made.
0: Sure, but that may be where God is. You know,
2: that's true.
0: Inside all of
2: that's
0: us.
2: That's true. I think there's a part of us that knows the truth and is pure. And be, like I said, because of the personality, the earthbound personality, the five senses and the ego, that kind of contaminates it a little bit and causes us to do things contrary to what our soul would want us to do.
0: Right. East of the Rockies, you're on the air with Dr. Albert Taylor. Hi.
4: Good morning, Art.
0: Good morning.
4: Dr. Taylor.
2: Good morning.
0: Oh, you're a little hard to hear, so you're going to have to yell at us. Where are you?
4: I'm in Philadelphia.
0: Okay.
4: I hope this morning finds you as well as it does me.
2: Okay.
4: And, actually, first off, listening to your biography, I wanted to say you remind me of like an older version of myself.
2: Wait a minute, I'm not that old. Go on.
4: I'm only 20 myself.
2: Okay.
4: So I can guarantee you're older because you got like two doctorates. But my question is, like, since this is a topic that's always intrigued me,
2: mm-hmm.
4: is it possible that you could give us, like, a few tips of how to accomplish
2: sure.
4: our body experience?
2: Sure.
0: You betcha. All
2: right. My pleasure.
0: Just listen. We should do that on every program, and I guess we do, so here is that moment.
2: Okay. The most valuable piece of information that I can possibly offer you, and it works for me 8 out of 10 times, which is about 80%. Is what I found is that normally, see, this has been happening to me naturally since I was 5. So what I did is I didn't try to have an out-of-body experience. I tried to find out why I was having out-of-body experiences. And what I found out that I had more out-of-body experiences on nights that I didn't sleep all the whole night through, that I didn't go into a deep, deep, deep sleep. So what I decided, I found that I would have them a lot when I would go to bed at night and then wake up with a little bit of insomnia around 1 o'clock and then stay up for a little while, then go back to bed. And within a half hour to an hour after going back to bed, that's when I would have these experiences. So what I did is I set my alarm clock one night to wake up about 1:30 in the morning. I woke myself up. I got out of the bed. I listened to Art, which almost put me back to sleep. No, I'm just kidding. I listened to Art. Never attack the host, right?
0: It's all right. I came after you all night long.
2: I set my alarm. I stayed up for about an hour or two. Then I went back to sleep, and I laid there perfectly still. Now, what I found out is that the physical body still requires about 2 to 4 more hours of sleep. And if you lay perfectly still, it will fall asleep by itself. Just like if you've been really tired while driving down the highway, and no matter how you try to concentrate, you nod out just for a brief second. Well, this you're doing this in a very controlled and safe place, like laying in your bed, and the body will fall asleep. Now, what happens, though, because you've interrupted the sleep pattern, the consciousness or the soul awareness, if you want to call it that, stays very, very alert. So when the body falls asleep, that's when you usually, people report, finding themselves in that night paralysis state. So I recommend in my book, it also talks about and describes how to do this. It talks about what I call the interrupted sleep technique, and that's where you interrupt your sleep pattern, wake up, and then when you go back to bed, lay perfectly still, and there is an 80% chance that you will truly have an out-of-body experience. Just do not get frustrated.
0: I have interrupted sleep all the time. I live my life as interrupted sleep, as a matter of fact. And for the most part, the only thing it does for me is cause me to dream like crazy, Albert.
2: Mm-hmm.
0: I've never, I've had the warning signs of the beginning of an OBE, but I've really, other than what occurred in Paris, which was unmistakable,
2: mm-hmm.
0: the rest of the time it's caused me to just dream like crazy.
2: Right, right.
0: I mean really dream. So it's got me in that state, but...
2: There's no brick wall to leap over to get to the next state. We're talking about just turning up the awareness. The fact that you're having a lot of dreams that you can remember tells me that you're right on the doorstep of that next level.
0: Uh-huh.
2: Your intent has a lot to do with it. If you intend to have one the next time these things are happening, generally you will remember and you may even cause it to happen.
0: No, I don't intend to. In fact, actually, I want nothing to do with it for the most part. Even though my one experience was joyful, incredible, surprising, shocking, amazing, I don't seem to want to try and repeat it.
2: Mm-hmm.
0: I don't have that desire, Al.
2: Well, you know what? I think this is how I look at it, Art.
0: In fact, I dream so damn much that, to me, a little slice of death sounds great. I would love, I love it when I go to sleep, and I sleep so soundly, and I wake up really feeling refreshed, like I had a great night's sleep. I wasn't chasing a monster. Monster wasn't chasing me. Whatever.
2: Well, I think that one experience you had, because we had shows, did shows before you had that experience.
0: That's right.
2: And we've done shows since you've had that experience.
0: That's right.
2: And I think that one experience you had was enough to cause the effect that it needed to, and that was that you have pretty much become a vehicle to provide information to people regarding this subject, and you also have supported it by saying, you know what, I didn't believe it, but it happened to me. So whatever it was supposed to do, it did.
0: Well, maybe you're right. West of the Rockies, you're on the air with Dr. Albert Taylor. Hello.
5: Hello.
0: Hi.
5: Hi. I wanted to say hi to you. I know I love the show. I listen to you all the time.
0: Thank you.
5: And Albert.
2: Yes, sir.
5: You know, I used to have out-of-body experiences quite a bit. I spent a lot of my time trying to and reading about it.
2: Mm-hmm.
5: And in one particular experience, once I realized what they were, I had traveled around and made my way to New York City.
2: Mm-hmm.
5: And while I was there, you know, I saw the Statue of Liberty, and I wanted to return to my body. I drifted back towards the direction of California, where I am, and when I got here, I couldn't find myself.
2: Hmm.
5: I flew into a state of panic and was sucked back while in panic and just woke up with a start, sweating.
2: Right.
5: And I just wondered if you'd ever heard of this before.
2: Oh, yeah, it happened to me. I couldn't find my way back either.
0: Really? See, now that's scary.
2: No, well, because you're going to get recalled anyway. You don't have to find your way back. It's going to happen. You don't have to. But you can. I mean, it's nice. The thing is, the reason I couldn't find my way back is because I didn't know how to focus my thoughts on where my body was.
0: There is no astral GPS.
2: No, but you, even if you wanted to stay out and you were totally lost, you're going to be sucked back no matter what anyway.
5: Okay.
2: So you don't have to worry about it, because the thing about this, Art, is I've been doing this since I was 5. I just found out about what it was 9 years ago.
0: Well, that would be reassuring to somebody, I'm sure, but if you're doing it for the first time and you're coming back and you can't find your body...
2: Do not fear. And I understand that's easy to say, but don't worry. You will return because you have no choice.
5: All right. Thank you.
2: Mm-hmm.
0: Yeah, well, that's reassuring. I mean, lose your keys or your wallet, that's bad enough.
2: Yeah.
0: Lose your body and... It's very traumatic.
2: It's hard to find a new one.
0: Yeah, it's not, you can't go down there and fill out a card and get a new one. Reissue. First time caller line, you're on the air with Albert Taylor.
6: Hi, Art. This is Andrew from Boston.
0: Yes.
6: And I just wanted to let your guests know that I've had a lot of experiences with out-of-body experiences also. And I've seen the figure that he's talking about that's helping him out.
0: Mm-hmm. Yes.
6: And, it says in the Bible that these figures will come as a figure of light. These are fallen spirits, demons.
0: Mm-hmm, here we go.
6: And, here we go. That's the truth. And it says they come as a spirit of light. They don't come as, you know, this scaly, creepy, crawly figure. And they're here to take us out of our body, to show us these great things and give you all this knowledge. What has it actually done for you that's made you, that's improved you?
0: Okay, fair question.
2: Well, I think it's really brought me closer to individuals in a way that I care. I really do.
6: By leaving your body and going away?
2: Well, I think it's that awareness of leaving. Now, the thing is that my question to you, though, is that if you believe, you just quoted the Bible, so you must believe in angels, correct?
6: Yes, absolutely.
2: My question to you is, would you know

0: your guests can see things. If you're open to the spirit world, you can see things.
1: Well,
0: that's a given.
1: I understand, you know, and this is the difference between what you're sharing with me and what I'm sharing with you, is that it's not something I read. It has nothing to do with what someone told me, because I didn't believe in any of this stuff. I'm not what you would say, you're a religious person in any way, shape, or form. I'm a scientist, and that's what I've been for a lot of years. See, and I looked at this as just an experiment, and that's it. I had no idea that it was going to change me spiritually, which it has. It has made me more aware of who I am and brought me closer to the God that I truly, truly believe in. So as a result of that, if you look at they say you will be judged by the fruits of your labor. If you look at the impact that has had on me, I get letters from a lot of wonderful people who are out there discovering who they really are, and they're using this knowledge to go out and assist other people and to really do things like Danyon, for instance, where he's involved in hospice programs, where he believes that no one should die alone. I can't see that being a negative thing. I've been involved in the hospice, and I've been involved in feeding the homeless. I can't see that as a negative thing.
2: Of course not.
1: Maybe someone else could twist it that way.
2: No.
1: It's very difficult for me to see it that way.
2: No, hardly anybody could twist that the wrong way.
1: So the fruits of your labor, I think, look at that, and that to me says everything. You can believe and fear whatever you want, but I think what you do is really what matters.
2: All right. Wild Card Line, you're on the air with Dr. Albert Taylor.
3: Hello, Albert. I have to agree with the last caller, and I would take issue of your hospice activities and guiding people moment of death. Well, I'll tell you this. I have had the same experiences that Art has had. I have had the paralysis, the buzzsaw things, every single time since I was born in 1958. I'm 41 and a half years old. And every single time that has happened to me, and you have seen beings and I have, and the ones that I see are dressed in black robes. And I just have this funny feeling, just like Art does, that it's not quite a friendly place to go to. There are, as Father Malachi Martin says, there is a median world between this and the other side. I don't know where you're traveling, but have you ever seen these
1: yes.
3: beings?
1: I mentioned in my book about these hooded figures.
3: Who are they?
1: Now, the thing,
2: Yeah, who are they?
3: I mean,
2: I agree.
3: You know what? I'll tell you what. I hate to interrupt, but
1: I'm kind of...
3: excuse me.
2: No, stop, and just answer that question. Who are they?
1: I have not ID'd them yet.
3: I have speaking wind,
1: the hooded figures, and I've only seen them once in that I remember.
2: All right, I want the caller and Al, both of you, just hold on a moment.
1: All right.
2: We're at the bottom of the hour, and I don't want to interrupt, so we'll be right back. I'm Art Bell, and this is Coast to Coast AM. Hooded figures. That would not be one fine day.
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1: Now, here is an interesting fact. It says, Art, I had an OBE in the middle of the day in a dentist chair. I was quietly trying to do self-hypnosis on myself to keep calm while the dentist worked on me. I popped out of my body. I was elevated in a corner of the room. I was elated. But at the sight of myself, I popped back. Too bad. That's Gail in Las Vegas. I suppose it's Crystal. I had a lot of it. I know. I plumbed the depths of root canals. And if there was ever a time anybody would want to leave their body, that definitely would be it. And I've never managed. I've always felt that little, you know, they... I don't know if you've ever had a root canal, but even if you've been had good anesthetic, they take this little thing and they don't call it a root canal for nothing. They actually, it's like Roto-Rooter for your gums, you know, after they turn it and twist it. You can feel it going down inside, and then when they think they've got it in far enough, they yank it out, and the root comes out with it. So if ever there was a time to be out, oh, your body, that certainly would be it. Albert Taylor is here, and he'll be right

0: Here's Al Taylor once again, Dr. Al Taylor. And, caller, you're back on the line again.
1: Hello.
0: Hello. Yes, hi.
1: Yeah, he was name-dropping Daniel Brinkley about the great work with the hospices.
0: Oh.
1: And, you know, people feed the poor. But my question was specifically this, that I know, and you have stated this, Art, on your show, that when this sort of event occurs, there's a tremendous amount of fear. And the point is, I have seen, just as your guest...
0: The hooded
1: black hooded beings. I have talked to Brad Steiger on your show, and Speaking Wind, and all these people, that these beings seem to be always present there, and I want to ask him, why are these beings present there?
0: Yeah.
1: Why is this such a great experience? I don't think it is, and why are you...
0: I don't think Albert has an answer for that, because he already said that he doesn't understand what these creatures are. Is that roughly right?
2: Yes, and your caller just made a statement, they're always there. I've only seen them once out of hundreds of times, so they're not always there in my experiences. They've only been there once.
0: But that might be like being a little bit pregnant.
2: I don't know. I know that.
0: In other words, if you've seen them
2: once.
0: Let me
2: say this. Remember when I said I had those fearful experiences in the beginning, and then after I understood what was happening, I didn't.
0: Right.
2: Well, they were part of that initial fearful time, and I haven't seen or had any experiences like that since. But I have, you know, and I was shocked that other people were seeing them, because I thought it was just me. But I have heard of other people identify the same thing.
0: Exactly. So if
2: just because a person wears a hood doesn't mean that they're a negative thing. I mean, if you look at the old Zorro things with Guy Williams.
0: I've seen all the movies, and when they got hoods, it's death there to punch your ticket.
2: Well, look at the friar. I mean, the one in Zorro, he wore a hood. You know, the old, what you call the monks, they also wore hoods.
0: Oh, yeah,
2: so, you know, I think it's more of maybe possibly it could be negative, but just because you wear a hood doesn't mean it's negative. Because there are a lot of people who do that.
0: Mm-hmm.
2: I don't know what it symbolizes. I think it's interesting, but it's only happened once out of 100, so it's in a very, very small percentage of my experience.
0: All right. That's fair enough. East of the Rockies, you're on the air with Dr. Albert Taylor. Hi.
3: Hi, Art. This is Steve from Windsor, Ontario, Canada.
0: Yes. Hi, Steve.
3: I've got a couple of very strange things that happened to me here and a suggestion for music for you. The first thing that happened to me, this is back around 1979, maybe 1980, I was laying down on the floor. I suddenly heard noises coming from my kitchen. I sat up, and I started to call out, "Who's in my kitchen?" I didn't get an answer. I called out again, "Who's in the kitchen?" Then I sort of added an expletive, like, "Who the is in the kitchen?"
0: Mm-hmm.
3: All of a sudden, this dark, shadowy figure comes out of the kitchen door towards me with something in its hand.
0: Probably a kitchen knife.
3: Scream.
2: Balancing a pizza, but go on.
3: Well, I don't know what this was, but I went to scream, and as I did, I sat up into myself.
2: Mm-hmm.
3: The second thing that I had happen...
0: wait a minute. You sat up into yourself.
3: I sat up into myself. I actually saw myself whacking into whatever I was already sitting up as.
0: All right, mm-hmm. Stop right there. What's that, Albert?
2: Well, his astral body, I've sat up and still occupied half of my physical body also. It's kind of a separation, but you don't move away from the physical body, if that's what I believe he's talking about.
0: All right.
3: See, I wasn't sure whether I should be talking to Dr. Taylor or whether I should be talking to Whitley Strieber. The second problem that I had, the second weird happening that I had, we had moved away from the house that this happened in, and we moved into another place. And I was laying down on the bed one night, had a bed couch pulled out watching TV. Well, I decided it's time to go to bed. I closed up the bed couch. I walked up the stairs. I got in bed upstairs. Now, I hear the doorbell ring. The next thing I know, I'm standing beside the bed couch again.
2: Mm, fascinating.
3: Something was on my front lawn. There was something parked out on the front lawn. I thought it was a car. And I see these people standing in there looking in my front window. Now, the odd thing is the front window is about 4 feet tall. These heads are looking in maybe about 4.5 feet tall. And I start yelling at them
0: maybe
3: to get off my grass.
0: You should be talking to Whitley.
3: I'm beginning to think so. I'm not sure whether these things were, you know, like the strange thing was all of a sudden I woke up again. And I'm sitting up in the bed next to my wife, and I'm going, where the hell was I just now?
2: There wasn't any mud on your shoes, was there?
3: No. Not that I can remember. And for the musical suggestion, art, when you get a doomsdayer on there, Eve of Destruction, was it Sergeant Barry Sadler? Or Sandler? I'm not sure the name.
0: No. I've got it here.
3: You do have it. Great.
0: Yeah,
3: you should use that once in a while.
0: It's Barry... what was his last name?
3: Sandler?
0: Not quite. You're close. It'll come to me. Anyway, all right, sir.
2: I got to comment a little bit on this.
0: Go ahead.
2: Because I really do believe that there has been some abductions from things we can't explain, possibly extraterrestrials or whatever. I do believe that there are some cases like that. I also do believe that some people confuse some of their out-of-body experiences and visitations with abductions. So what you experience, I'm not saying putting it in either category, but it does sound like something that Whitley would talk about. But because of the fact that you said you went to bed and then you realized that you hadn't gone to bed, that sounds like a classic out-of-body experience where when you're in your astral body, it really feels like you're in your physical body. And you'll walk around and you'll even sometimes go into the bathroom as if you're going to use a bathroom. And then all of a sudden you find that you never did any of those things. So yours is borderline, and I would have to know a little bit more about it to really understand it.
0: All right. West of the Rockies, you're on the air with Dr. Albert Teller. Cheerio.
4: Good morning, Art. Good morning, Albert.
0: Hi.
4: Morning.
0: You're too kind of weak. You're going to have to yell at us. Where where are you?
4: This is Leonard from Tucson.
0: All right.
4: Albert, I have had two partial out-of-body experiences. First time was during the Cuban Missile Crisis, and I was dreaming, and then I saw this light, a flash, and people running, and I was in a cataleptic state, and when I popped back into my body, it was only a partial separation. It scared me so bad that I went into my mom and dad's bedroom and stood there for an hour. I did not know what was going on.
2: Right.
4: But it was a stressful time because of the Cuban Missile Crisis.
2: Mm-hmm.
4: Okay, the second time was 1979. I'd had a knee operation. By this time, I'd read a lot of books on out-of-body experiences, Sylvain, Muldoon, everyone. And I was recuperating at home, and my mother was nursing me back to health from the operation. And again, I had another partial out-of-body experience. And I felt like I was being smothered, and I yelled.
2: Right.
4: My mother came into the room, said, "What's wrong?" I said, "I just messed up a good possible out-of-body experience."
2: Right, right.
4: But anyhow, my point is, okay, I have a lot of health problems now. I am an insulin-dependent diabetic, and I have a lot of hypoglycemic reactions. And I'm afraid of going out of my body and having a hypoglycemic reaction, and maybe having a problem with it, because I've had them before, the reaction.
0: Well, there's an answer to this one, and I've heard it before, so I know it. If your body were to suddenly become distressed, Albert says,
2: yes.
0: Dr. Albert Taylor,
2: you would be brought back immediately.
0: You would be snapped back right away.
2: Right. It would be like crashing in from the ceiling. But, you know, there's... I can say this clearly, and it's.
0: Well, you know, Albert, this is the part where I say, yeah, but a lot of people, you know, you frequently hear the phrase, "He died peacefully in his sleep," right?
2: Uh huh.
0: Well, how do you know he died peacefully in his sleep? He was alone. Maybe he woke up and went, "Ah, oh my God." Writhing, terrible pain, but you never know it, and they report later he died peacefully in his sleep. What do they know? Okay, so if you're out of your body and you start having an immediate, you know, terminal condition, then what favor is done by snapping back into that?
2: I can barely answer that question. All right.
0: All right, then don't. I mean, it's just something to think about.
2: Yeah,
0: Don't answer it. First time caller line, you're on the air with Dr. Albert Taylor.
2: Oh,
0: hello.
2: God.
5: Hello.
0: Hello.
2: You're so funny, Art. Crack me up.
5: I'm calling from the Midwest.
0: All right.
5: And
0: secret location in the Midwest.
5: I had a experience in 1991 post surgery where I thought I woke up, but I don't think I did. I was moving It was through a black tunnel. I was seeing green. I was above myself, but there were no warm fuzzies or good feelings. I was terrified.
0: Black tunnel story. There you go.
5: I woke up absolutely screaming.
1: Right.
5: But it was like a crash.
1: Right.
5: I've heard other people say this. I was moving, and all of a sudden, just this horrible crash, and I was back.
1: Right.
5: And I have been scared ever since.
1: It sounds like you had a classic near-death experience. You said you were in the hospital?
5: Yeah.
1: That sounds like a classic near-death experience. Something happened to your physical body.
0: Yeah, but we're talking black tunnel here, not
1: right.
0: Warm, welcome, comforting light with relatives around.
1: Well, the thing about it is
5: there
1: that...
5: There was no figure anywhere.
1: What we're really talking about here is your feelings. And this is what I found out. The way I feel doesn't necessarily mean that that has to do or that dictates my experience or that the experience is negative. I could feel negative, but it doesn't mean that the experience is because... You know, after a lot of experience, I have to ask you, nothing really happened except you felt that way.
5: Well,
1: that's all.
5: During it, I felt wonderful. The movement was great.
1: Mm-hmm.
5: It was coming back, and I was afraid when I got back.
1: And the fear may have come from a lot of the unknown, because you weren't afraid because something happened. Maybe you were afraid
5: because something
1: you didn't,
5: know
1: what was going to happen.
5: I was afraid because something didn't.
0: Right,
5: there
0: so
5: was no
0: now,
5: light. There was nobody there.
0: No. All right. So conversely, my bet would be that you're scared to death of your own mortality now.
5: You bet
0: death.
5: I am.
1: Well, you know, it's an experience that we have no conscious memory of. So it's very new. We don't know what's going to happen. It's like being on a roller coaster and you're coming to the edge of a cliff. You don't know what's down there, so that's when you start feeling all that exhilaration and that fear. But after many, and I believe me, I was a big scaredy cat. I mean, the first few times I literally jumped out of my bed. I picked up all my covers and I went into the den and I stayed up all night long. So I understand fear. But after going to that door and checking it out many, many times, I became more relaxed, and I realized that the only negative experience I ever had was the only the fear that I brought into it.
5: So it isn't necessarily the reality.
1: Well, I can only say after a while, and I've taught this to people all over the world. I've been in Greece, you name it, and it's all the same thing. After the people get used to it, it ceases to be a frightening experience.
5: Because, you know, you hear all these people and everything's so positive and wonderful, and I'm sitting here going, oh, yeah?
1: Right, right.
0: Mm-hmm.
1: Well, like I said, and if something negative happened to you, then I would tend to think that maybe there was an entity that you had an encounter with that didn't have designs in your own best interest. But because you felt that way, one of the things I found out about feelings is that when you're in that state, you are open up to positive and negative feelings, and they're going to be more intense than you've ever felt in your life. So if you feel love, it's going to be the most intense love you've ever felt. But if you feel fear, it's going to be the most intense fear you've ever felt, more than you feel in the physical body.
0: In the meantime, order your astral flashlight now.
1: That's it.
0: We got to run, huh? Thanks.
5: Thanks.
0: East of the Rockies, you're on the air with Dr. Albert Taylor. Hi.
6: Yes, hello.
0: Hello.
6: My name, well, I'm not going to say my name.
0: Okay. So you're
6: anonymous.
0: A secret name at a secret location.
6: Yes.
0: All right.
6: Yes, especially because of the nature of basically what I'm about ready to say.
0: Fire away.
6: Basically, you know, I'm a lot like Albert now. I've had these experiences since I can remember. I literally have pictures that I have drawn at 2.5 that picture these things.
1: Wonderful.
6: But I do tend to agree with Art that it is a dualistic universe. You cannot have good unless you have bad. I've seen a lot of different forms of entities. I've also seen them literally shift forms in front of me.
1: Mm-hmm.
6: So I know for a fact that sometimes when things look good, they're not good. And sometimes when things look not as, beautiful as our human eyes tend to rate beauty, sometimes they are very beautiful indeed.
0: Right.
6: It's a gut instinct that you got to go off of. I've seen the hooded figures. I have seen shadowy photo-negative figures. I have seen blondes, beautiful blondes. I've seen little grays. I've seen everything. I've seen these things shift from one thing to another. And the only thing that keeps me from going crazy is I have had people literally see what I have seen. in conjunction with what is happening to me.
7: Well, I want more beautiful blondes.
6: Oh, well, sometimes they're not so beautiful.
0: I understand.
6: Sometimes they're not.
0: And yeah, so I hear you, Albert. Another one. See.
1: Well, you know, I have to back up to this. I'm a researcher. I'm a scientist. When there's evidence, I look at the evidence. So far, I haven't seen any. And I'm open to evidence. I'm open to the other side. But I, after all these experiments that I've done, I have to go with what evidence I have. And I haven't seen the negative.
0: Except perhaps for the hooded figures you saw once.
1: Well, but I don't know if they're negative because they didn't do anything. I have, you know, if they did something, but just by me looking at them and me being fearful, that is not enough to convince me that, you know, they are negative. It may still be me. So I would, it's inconclusive as far as I'm concerned. It could very well be, but I really have to look at the evidence, and that's kind of how I, that's what I'm presenting when I talk about this and what I've written in my book.
6: And
1: if there were something negative there, believe me, I would put it out there for everybody to look at.
0: You are an astral optimist.
1: Yes. Yes. I like repeatability, as any scientist would.
0: Sure.
1: If I repeat it and it comes out a certain number every time I repeat it, then I don't go looking for other answers until something pops up to indicate that, you know, that it's justified.
0: Okay, ma'am?
6: Well, I just, you know, I caution. I really do. I caution you. Because,
1: well, I'm skeptical to begin with.
6: Yes, and I'm a researcher also, and these experiences have literally caused me to be a researcher because I had to know what was going on with me.
1: Right.
0: Well, they are real.
1: Yes.
6: Oh, yes, they
1: are. I understand
6: are.
1: That.
6: And everything is relative. Always remember that. All this paranormal phenomena, everything is relative, and it all links together. And once you start finding those keys, which is what I have been doing
1: mm-hmm.
6: for a long time, you start realizing that there is an agenda.
1: Right.
6: And it is an agenda that is very real.
1: Right.
0: All right. Hold it. We've got to hold it right there. Albert, always wonderful to have you on the program. Our time is up.
1: Been a pleasure.
0: Tell everybody, go to your bookstore or go to Amazon.com where they sell real cheap and get his book, Soul Traveler, and soon to come, Soul Traveler 2 to Hell and Back. 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Right now, you want to get Soul Traveler or email Dr. Albert Taylor at Soul Traveler. 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Albert?
1: Mm-hmm.
0: It's been a blast.
1: It's been a pleasure, Art.
0: If
1: anybody would like to come to my website, it's alberttaylor.com. It's a lot easier to email me from there.
0: All right.
1: So give Ramona my love.
0: You're a great sport.
1: Thank you, sir.
0: Good night, Albert.
1: Bye-bye.
0: That's it, folks. Tomorrow night, internet security, denial of service attacks, and much worse. Good night.

desert in the great American Southwest. I bid you all good evening, good afternoon, good morning, whatever the case may be, wherever you are around the globe, all 24 time zones covered by this radio program. I'm Art Bell, and the program is Coast to Coast AM. This hour, we're going to do open lines. Next hour, Major Ed Dames is here, supplanting the usual open line hour because, of course, I was out for a couple of days. Busy, bad, back. Well, radio, sadly, has lost one of its own. A legendary 1960s Top 40 WLS DJ, Art Roberts, has passed away. He was the program director at WLS, my affiliate in Chicago. And he was an amazing man. He was the first man to play a Beatles song in the U.S. That's hotly contested, but I think generally recognized, as most things are like this, generally recognized as the first person to ever play the Beatles in the U.S. Can you imagine that? First person to play a Beatles record in the United States. He would sit down and listen to record after record after record and just pluck the one that he knew was going to be a hit. And absolutely legendary, Art Roberts. Take care, my friend. Well, I've got a lot to get through to you this evening before Ed gets here. The news, such as it is the scariest part of the show as far as I'm concerned. The deadliest fighting in 17 months. In the Middle East, Israel raided Palestinian towns and refugee camps Friday while a Palestinian gunman opened fire on a Jewish settlement. Amid all this carnage, the Israeli Prime Minister hinted at new flexibility in reaching a truce. 39 Palestinians were killed in Israeli raids on towns. It's been time for a long time now, but it's really time for it to stop before it takes the world with it, which it inevitably and biblically and probably in reality will do. Snow, clouds, high winds quelled fighting Friday, but the week-old battle to drive the Al-Qaeda and Taliban holdouts from the mountains in eastern Afghanistan was expected to drag on for at least several more days as the enemy hunkered in hideouts and refused to surrender. There are many questions about the quality of the intel in terms of the enemy strength here, and that it was underestimated, and that, you know, as much of a tragedy as we did have there, there could have been a much bigger one because somebody didn't have the right intelligence. The government objected Friday to Enron's paying its interim chief exec $1.3 million a year as prosecutors negotiated with the energy trader's former auditor. Securities and Exchange Commission, which is investigating Enron's collapse, said in a filing in federal bankruptcy court that many of the terms of Enron's agreement with company turnaround specialist Stephen Cooper are overreaching and inappropriate, their words. During a videotaped interview with a psychiatrist played at her murder trial Friday, get this, Andrea Yates described in chilling detail drowning her five children in the bathtub, recalling that one of the children had asked, "Mommy, are we going to take a bath Friday?" Yates said during the 7th November interview with a forensic psychiatrist that she allowed earlier opportunities to kill the children pass because she, quote, wasn't ready mentally to do it, end quote. Well, the clear implication there is that she did it when she was mentally ready. And I don't know how you get a more clear case of forethought. And, of course, that would bring with it the death penalty. A Roman Catholic bishop who admitted molesting a teenager 25 years ago submitted his resignation Friday, becoming thusly the highest-ranking clergyman brought down in a wave of allegations touched off by the sex scandal in Boston. The Reverend Anthony J. O'Connell, bishop of the Diocese of Palm Beach, admitted to the allegations leveled by Christopher Dixon, his former student. And so it goes on.
so much trouble in... Is there a disproportionate amount of trouble in the Catholic Church? Now, that, of course, is a very, very interesting question. On the one hand, you'd leap to say, yes, there is, and that, of course, the obligations of a priest are the root cause of this, and you could be correct. But on the other hand, of course, when it is a priest doing the molestation, or somebody of the cloth, the media grabs that and runs like crazy, so I don't know. It's really hard to say, but it does seem disproportionate. Now, here's another one for you. The thousands of emails on this rash continue to pour in, this mysterious rash, whatever it is. How about Oscar fever? Oscar fever of a different kind. A mystery illness has overcome at least 100 guests who attended a pre-Oscar ceremony honoring scientific and technical achievement last weekend. About 500 people attended the dinner and awards presentation at the Regent Beverly Wilshire Hotel in Beverly Hills on Saturday, though many became ill the next day. Some guests didn't show symptoms of the illness for several days. Total number of those sickened has not been yet determined, but the L.A. County Department of Health said at least 100 people were overcome, while Oscar officials said it might be as high as 200. County epidemiologists, of course, are looking at everything from the fish and beef on the menu to desserts and wine. Investigators were also collecting stool samples from sickened individuals to determine the nature of the disorder. The illness characterized by vomiting, diarrhea, nausea, sometimes a low-grade fever. Symptoms were typically lasting 1 to 2 days. So, now there is an outbreak of hemorrhagic fever in, this is a brand new outbreak, folks, in Afghanistan. About 210 miles west of Kabul. It looks pretty bad, contagious, very incredibly contagious, but thus far only one village affected. UN officials had informed the World Health Organization about the outbreak, and the WHO officials were believed to be planning to travel to the region to assess how to respond. There are several different kinds of hemorrhagic fever, with varying levels of seriousness, ranging from mild illness to death. Ebola is one kind of hemorrhagic fever. It's not known yet exactly what type they've got in this village. They did have Crimean Congo hemorrhagic fever in part of Pakistan, Afghanistan's eastern neighbor. So in other words, they've got a hemorrhagic fever. Could even be Ebola or something awful like that. In Afghanistan. Now, I understand that hemorrhagic fever is, you don't want to say common, but something that can happen in that region, and yet, think about it for a moment. If there is Ebola there, or some equally awful bleed-out type disease, the terrorists there aren't going to have to look very hard for samples of a weapon that could be developed, are they? Samples are right there on their doorstep. All they need is samples of the blood and somebody who knows what they're doing in a moderately secure kind of lab environment to work in, and they could produce something really awful for the world, which is the business they're in, after all, isn't it? Interesting story coming up in a moment about Jupiter, the planet Jupiter. Well, all right. Here's one for the books. Wonder what it is. The title of the article is Puzzling X-Rays from Jupiter. Puzzling X-Rays from Jupiter. Let's talk about this a little bit. Every 45 minutes, a gigawatt pulse of X-rays course through the solar system. That's a gigawatt pulse. Astronomers are accustomed to such things. Distant pulsars and black holes often bathe the galaxy with blasts of X-ray radiation. But this time, the source is not exotic, and it's not
far away. It's right here in our own solar system. The pulses are coming from the North Pole of Jupiter, says Randy Gladstone, a scientist at the Southwest Research Institute and leader of the team that made the discovery using NASA's orbiting Chandra X-ray observer. Every 45 minutes, an X-ray source blinks near Jupiter's North Magnetic Pole. We were not surprised to find X-rays coming from Jupiter, he said. Other observatories had done that years ago. Surprise is what Chandra has revealed for the very first time. That would be the location of the beacon. Their word, beacon, surprisingly close to the planet's pole and the regular way it pulses. NASA's Einstein X-ray satellite first spotted Jupiter's X-ray glow in 1979. No one looked again for many years until researchers, Gladstone among them, pointed the German X-ray observatory Rosat toward Jupiter in 1992. The glow was still there. Scientists wondered, what was it? The X-rays came mostly from Jupiter's northern hemisphere, but the Einstein and Rosat maps weren't crisp enough to reveal exactly where. Some researchers figured they were seeing X-ray emissions from powerful auroras. Indeed, you know, northern lights, like we have here on Earth every now and then, only on a different scale. Jupiter's auroras are hundreds to thousands of times more powerful than our planets. Furthermore, the glowing rings around Jupiter's magnetic poles are twice the diameter of Earth itself. But the bottom line here is that there's a signal, a very, very, very, very strong signal coming from the planet Jupiter up there at the pole. Now, I wonder what that might be. And now they don't think it's the aurora. So, what a surprise. The Chandra satellite revealing that most of the X-rays came from a hot spot located very close to Jupiter's North Magnetic Pole, not far from the aurora ring itself, and moreover, it is pulsing. The 45-minute pulsations are very mysterious, he says. They're perfectly regular. Now, these are his words, folks. I'm not, adds Mr. Elsner, they're perfectly regular, like a signal from E.T. might be. E.T., his words, the period drifts back and forth by a few percent. This is a natural process, he adds. We just don't know what it is. Now, I know a lot of you are going to go, okay, where did this story come from? This is actually comes from a NASA website, Science, it looks like, at NASA. Direct to the people, it says. This story that I just read you in even greater detail is available if you get to the website. So, let's see. The Science Directorate of NASA's Marshall Space Flight Center sponsors the At NASA website. The mission of the of Science at NASA is to help the public understand just how exciting NASA research is and help NASA scientists fulfill their outreach responsibilities. So that describes to you the website from which this comes. It's coming from NASA. Now, check me if I'm wrong here, but in this article, what did they just tell us? Huh? What did they just tell us about Jupiter? Now, let's see. They said it's a gigawatt size emission. It's not from auroras or any other natural process they know of. They have, with Chandra, the satellite, pinpointed this signal to a very precise point on Jupiter, very near the pole. Do you have any idea how much gigawatts of power? Their words, just like you'd hear from E.T. What if, you know, they use the word. Now, the word beacon was not my word. Beacon is their word. What if this thing is hiding in plain sight? What if this beacon is exactly what we, deep down somewhere, imagine it might be? A beacon, for God's sakes. In other words, a signal coming to Earth from
a planet in its own system that we've simply been somehow overlooking. Now, they can't make... those are all of their words, not mine. Their words. What if while we've been looking at distant star systems, in fact, the signal, and it's a really loud, regular signal from the pole, North Pole area of Jupiter, is the signal we should have been looking for all along. Right here, close by. Perhaps not placed there or being sent by present residences, but perhaps those who were here long ago. It could even be a transmitter of sorts that has been placed on Jupiter for us to notice, and we were just too damn stupid to recognize this big signal coming from Jupiter had meaning. Regular, high power, and with no other explanation. In fact, so regular that they use the words ET and beacon. So I thought we ought to talk about this a little bit. What if we're in the middle of contact right now? You know, I'm scheduling Seth Shostak from SETI on the air here, I think in the next week or so, all the way from Arecibo. He'll be at Arecibo, and this is going to make one hell of a question for Seth, don't you think? I sat and I brooded about this today. As you read the article from the NASA site, and I'll have Keith get a copy or a link up for you in a few minutes. And if you just read the article, you don't even have to read in between the lines. Just read the lines as they flow and see for yourself. We may be sitting on an incredible story here, just absolutely incredible. The signal that we've been searching so hard for and looking so far for may be right here, right now. And it may have been put there long, long ago. Meant for our discovery when the time was right. Pretty incredible. Hey, listen, on the website, artbell.com, right now. I'm going to tell you more about this when I get back, but some very kind listener, you know, when I was young, I was stupid. Really, I mean, dumber than I am now, and by far. And I used to do really stupid things, like I once held the world's record for continuous broadcasting, you know, DJing, top 40 rock and roll type radio. I did that, oh God, for a lot of my life, actually, and... On the island of Okinawa, I held one record for consecutive hours of broadcast, and then one day, sitting around the office, somebody said, well, you know, your first world record worked out so well for the station and for everything else. Let's try it again, Art. And so we all sat down and tried to figure out the best world record to try and, that I could try and go after, killing myself, right? And so we came up with the world's record for seesawing. Now remember, this is tropical Okinawa, right? Sun beats down, humidity's through the roof. It's unbearable outside during the day, the island of Okinawa, and so I got on the seesaw. I'll tell you more about it. Pictures up on the website. This guy sent in a photo from all those years ago. Be right back.

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1: We are the place. Good morning, everybody. Friday night, Saturday morning. Weekend directly ahead for everybody. And coming up, top of the hour, Major Ed Dames, known affectionately by many as Dr. Doom. Well, okay. So, you know, I've been in radio all my adult life, and that's no lie. All my adult life, people think, you know, you just rush into being, you know, on a big network and having a big radio show. It doesn't quite exactly happen that way. I've been in radio actually all my life, and in commercial broadcasting from the moment, that would be when I was about 13. The moment I could finally hassle somebody into letting me into a radio station, I did. I drove people out of their minds. It's called persistence, or you're absolutely nuts and in pursuing something, and I was. Anyway, a few years into it, I was still really stupid about things, and I did 115 hours and 15 minutes straight on the air. Established a world record at the time. Then we endeavored to do another project. This time it was going to be seesawing out in the tropical sun on the island of Okinawan. The longest continue. I mean, you couldn't get off for bathroom. You couldn't get off for anything. You had to stay on seesaw, continuously seesawing, stupidly, for 55 hours and 15 minutes, I believe, was the time. And, you know, over the years, especially in radio, you tend to move around a lot. You lose all of the artifacts. Well, some fellow wrote to me and said, I was on the island of Okinawa, and Art, I saved this newspaper photograph of you on a seesaw. It's up on my website right now. It's the first time I've seen it in that many years. It was about 1968, something like that. And you will see me, even though it's very hard to scan a newspaper photograph, but he did do it, and I'm the one in the tie. Short sleeve white shirt and a tie on a seesaw on the island of Okinawa, just to the east of China and, of course, to the south east of Japan, where I spent so much time. And you will see it says, Assault on Seesaw Record Underway. Art Bell, world record holder for marathon disc jockeying, began his challenge to the world seesawing record Monday in the backyard of the RBC building, that's Ryukyu Broadcasting, in Naha. He and his companion, Marine Lance Corporal Joe, and it goes on and on, and then we had a couple Navy guys challenge us, and so that you might know how this came out, the two Navy guys passed out from heat prostration about 2/3 of the way through it. They fell off. They actually fell off and were taken away in ambulances while I continued with my Marine friend and broke another world's record. It was really stupid. You only do those stupid kind of things when you're really young. This, and you will see I had a special seesaw mark, KSBK. Those were the call letters in Naha, Okinawa. But that's on the website. And so God bless this nice man, Michael. His name is up there for sending this in, for keeping it all of those years and for sending it in. Absolutely remarkable. And also, tonight's webcam photo, you will notice me proudly sporting a Raiders T-shirt. I'm a big-time Raiders fan. In fact, as all Raiders fans know, this year the Raiders were robbed from going to the Super Bowl. Literally, absolutely, without question, totally robbed, in my opinion. I'm going to the Super Bowl. A call. It was a very, very, very bad call. Anyway, this T-shirt was sent to me by Raymond Batista, who's a cancer survivor at age 8. Raymond, thank you, my friend. We share enthusiasm, of course, for the same team. It was very, very nice of Raymond, and I think that a number of the Raiders players have come to see Raymond. So, yo, Raymond, thank you very much. Your T-shirt is sported on my webcam this evening. Okay, here we go. Wild card line, you're on the air. Hello.
2: Hello, Art. How are you doing tonight?
1: Okay, sir.
2: Yes, this is Dean calling from Tampa, Florida.
1: Yes.
2: You had spoke of the possible beacon on Jupiter.
1: Well, now, beacon was their word. All right.
2: I think it opens up a whole, yet another, again, a imagination and also maybe even speculation on what could possibly happen, sir. I've always thought...
1: Well, you did see 2001, didn't you?
2: Yes, sir.
1: Yeah.
2: Dave?
1: Exactly. So, what if all this time the beacon, the obelisk, the whatever you want to call it, emitting these X-rays really is just right there on Jupiter? I mean, what a hell of a question for Sesho Sack.
2: Well, you know, it'd be ironic as we actually go there and discover what it is, and it turns out to be a television antenna that was somebody we're just, you know, actually sending our signal to some other planet, you know, far off, and we're just winding up to be yet on another network. We're probably just another channel.
1: Yeah, either way, sir. The fact of the matter is that if that was a reception antenna, then we've got the same enormous story, don't we? If that's a receiving antenna, ludicrous as that sounds, it's not because it is transmitting. But even if it were a receiving antenna, that would mean there would be something out there to receive. Same big story. East of the Rockies, you're on the air. Hello.
3: Hi, Art. Bob, Gainesville, Florida, 97.3 The Sky.
1: Yes, sir.
3: Two quick points. One is you made the Jupiter connection with 2001. Let me just add to that, and then I have one other question. Richard C. Hoagland thinks that Arthur C. Clarke knows a lot more
1: than he is saying, yes.
3: So maybe you could ask Richard next time he's on if there's something there. Because there's a beacon on Jupiter in that story.
1: Well, now, gee whiz, what could emit gigawatts of power on a regular basis? What could do that? Let's think. What could do that? Well, they don't know, and I certainly don't know, so...
3: I don't know either. I have one other question for you, Art.
1: Mm-hmm, yes.
3: Knowing the past situation, is there any other expert that you could find to discuss reverse speech?
1: I don't know. Maybe.
3: Okay.
1: You never know. Thank you very much. Maybe. Could it be a beacon that was designed to be found that we have been just putting off to some sort of a natural phenomena? Weird, totally weird, but unknown. Well, now they really don't know. All of their words, beacon, E.T., all of the words used on the NASA website. West of the Rockies, you're on the air. Hello.
4: Hi, Art.
1: Hello.
4: Hi, this is Maureen from San Diego.
1: Yes.
4: Hi again. I watched the Maury Povich show today, and they were talking about ghosts.
1: Oh.
4: And hauntings, yes. And they did some EVP.
1: Did they?
4: Yes, and I taped the show, and I transferred it onto my cassette tape.
1: Right.
4: And would you like to hear some of it?
1: No, you're not allowed to play it over the air. Those things, dear, are copyrighted, so we couldn't play it without their permission.
4: Oh, yeah.
1: How was it? Pretty good EVP?
4: Yeah.
1: That's electronic voice phenomena, and we do that, as you know, from time to time here on the air, and we're going to do it again soon, and we're also going to look perhaps at other sources of electronic voice phenomena, because it is being done by some very serious groups. We've got one of the best that comes on this program. But it's pretty important stuff. I mean, if there really is communication coming from the other side, and it really is being captured, then it deserves an extremely serious look. And we continue to look at it, and we're going to look at it with others as well. First time caller line, you're on the air. Hello.
5: Yes, hello. This is Gerald in Hamilton, Ontario, Canada.
1: Hey, Gerald, how are you?
5: I'm very good. I'm glad to finally get through to you. I got one thing if you would like to hear about a personal documented OBE.
1: OBE.
5: Out-of-body experience.
1: Yes.
5: And first, I watched that Maury Povich show. It was great.
1: Well, do you agree, then, that further investigation of EVP is something that we ought to do on this program, right?
5: Oh, it should be done, because I know many years ago I had a personal experience with a ghost with my late wife,
1: mm-hmm.
5: and it freaked me out, and I had people come in and test it, but that's not the story I want to tell. That I'll tell you another time. But about my out-of-body experience, can I mention the doctor's name who's now deceased?
1: Yes.
5: Yeah. Well, 25 years ago, I was out in Vancouver, British Columbia, and I had extreme pain in my right side and toward, near my stomach. And I went into the emergency hospital there, and they diagnosed me as having cancer. And they said, you have to have it taken out or you'll die. So I said, okay. They said, you got a 40% chance of coming out alive. I said, fine.
1: Out of the operating room?
5: Right.
1: Okay.
5: So I was in excruciating pain. I said, that's it. I want it done. So I went into the operating room a few hours later, and all of a sudden my spirit or whatever started to come out of through my top of my body, like my shoulders and my head area.
1: When did this occur? When you were actually under the knife?
5: When I was under the knife.
1: Oh, okay.
5: And I looked, and I saw on my right towards my shoulder at Dr. Musgrove, and then on my right again to his right, I saw Dr. Martinson.
1: Right.
5: And what was funny, and I started to yell, get back, and nobody heard me. And I saw this other doctor on my left watching, and I saw his name tag, and it said Dr. Wong. And I had never met him before. I had met the other two doctors. And all of a sudden, I felt this thump, thump, and I yelled, get back, twice. And nobody heard me, and then slowly, I started to slide back in and to my body, and I came out of the surgery, and I told my head surgeon, Dr. Martinson, who's now deceased, about it, and he said, well, actually, you had died for a minute and a half, and we had to revive you with electrical treatments to bring you back.
1: And that was the little thump-thump that brought you, started you back.
5: Yeah.
1: Oh, my.
5: And
1: react to the fact that you were able to name the doctor that you could not have known was in the room?
5: Well, what freaked me out is I told him I saw this Dr. Wong on my left.
1: Yes.
5: I says, who's he? He says, how do you know him?
1: Yeah, exactly.
5: I says, I don't know him. I saw him. I saw his name tag on his green uniform, and it said Dr. Wong. And he says, well, he was just called in. He was a cancer specialist. He was waiting to do the biopsy, and they removed a tumor the size of a softball baseball from me, and since then I've had 5 other cancer operations without an OBE.
1: But you are still here.
5: I'm still here, and
1: is there any question in your mind whatsoever about what happened to you?
5: No, there was no question at all, because a friend of mine who helped look after me, I had to have a colostomy for 9 months.
1: Yes.
5: And my friend Winston, he helped look after me. He lived in the rooming house. And I told him about it when I came home from the hospital.
1: Yes.
5: And he says, oh, I'm a member of this organization. And I specified, like I talked about this for about 4 or 5 years. And he said, I'm a member of this group that believe in all this stuff. I says, well, I believe in it. I experience it. So he asked me to come and speak. And there was like about maybe 80 or 90 people there at this auditorium. And he got me to speak. And I told my story. And like, people asked me, well, what was it like? And I said, it was just calm. It was calm. I wasn't scared. And what was funny, when I woke up out of it, I didn't have any pain. All I felt was this thing on my side. And there was a nurse knitting when I come to. And she was on my side. And I started to freak out. And I said, what's this thing? And she called in Dr. Martinson. And he told me the story of what had been done. And said, I got to carry this bag for maybe a year or two.
1: Right.
5: Which I only had to carry for 9 months.
1: Right, okay. Well, listen, sir, I really, really appreciate it. It's a pretty typical experience that people have with clinical death. And we'll do another one of these stories, another one of these shows, devoted to those who have clinically died very soon. We'll do an open lines night for those who have clinically died. It's really of all the questions that we deal with, and we deal with some mighty interesting questions on this program, whether or not there is, in fact, life after death.

0: perhaps even incontrovertible evidence at some point in their totality that there is an afterlife. Pretty interesting from my point of view. Very interesting. East of the Rockies, you're on the air. Hello.
1: Hey, I got a question for you.
0: Okay, ask away.
1: Okay, I called this show twice.
0: Okay.
1: And the first time I talked to Barbara Simpson.
0: Yes.
1: The second time I talked to George.
0: Okay, and the third time you got me.
1: Third time I got you, is this Art Bell?
0: Yes.
1: Oh, it is.
0: Yes, yes, yes.
1: I got a question. This is Truth Radio, right?
0: Ask your question, sir.
1: The question I have is last night you had a lady on there?
0: Yes.
1: And she was talking about healing, right?
0: Yes.
1: Now, my question is, on this healing thing,
0: yes,
1: if somebody comes along with the cure for every virus, bacteria, and parasite on the face of the earth,
0: yes,
1: and it's easy, less than a few bucks for any person to do without any side effects whatsoever,
0: yes,
1: what would happen?
0: They'd be killed immediately, sir.
1: Do you think?
0: Yes.
1: Why would you think that?
0: Oh, please.
1: No, this is for real.
0: All right, well, for real, I'll give you the answer.
1: Okay.
0: All the pharmaceutical companies that produce all the remedies for all the colds and flus and viruses and things that you talked about,
1: mm-hmm.
0: What kind of money do you think they make every year?
1: Billions.
0: I beg your pardon?
1: Billions of dollars.
0: Billions and billions of dollars, yes, sir.
1: I agree.
0: Billions and billions of dollars.
1: Okay.
0: So what would they do with the person who discovered the cure for everything and makes their products totally obsolete? Hey, listen, use your imagination.
1: Right. And see, I've looked really in-depth into this, and I've thought about that, and it seems like more people would get hurt than would get cured. Does that make sense?
0: Well, I don't know. The world would never find out about it because this person would be dead.
1: Do you think?
0: Yes, I do.
1: That's not true.
0: Well,
1: I have several people around me that have seen what I can do.
0: Sir, let's stop talking in the third person, sir. Are you saying that you've got this?
1: I have got it, and I've...
0: Well, see, but you have not yet A, proven it. You have not yet B, been recognized and seen by these large corporate giants that I'm talking about.
1: Oh, sure.
0: Oh, no. Oh, no. No, no.
1: You don't think?
0: No, I don't think so. Otherwise, you'd be dead.
1: Well, I'll tell you what. I've had a lot of stuff happen in my life.
0: Well, we all have, sir. Life is long, you know.
1: Okay, it's this easy. The pyramids on Mars, the pyramids on the face of the Earth.
0: Yeah.
1: Now, the pyramid in Giza represents the dead center of all land mass on the face of the Earth. Okay?
0: Well, I don't know about that.
1: Okay, now on the back of the $1 bill, you see a pyramid with an eye on the top.
0: Yes.
1: Okay?
0: Yeah.
1: Now, the pyramid that's over in Giza is one-third the distance from the equator to the North Pole.
0: Well,
1: exactly.
0: Yeah, what does all this have to do with the cure for every disease in the world?
1: Okay, now if you take...
0: We only have so much time, so you've got to rush to it.
1: Water,
0: yes.
1: And you stick it in a one-foot pyramid.
0: And a one-foot pyramid, yes.
1: And a one-foot pyramid, one-third the distance of the height of the pyramid.
0: Yeah.
1: And it's aligned right.
0: Yes.
1: And you take that glass of water out a day or two later.
0: And then drink it?
1: No.
0: No?
1: And you take, and you got a handful of warts, and you dip your hand into it.
0: Warts? So the warts just then go away?
1: Warts are virus.
0: In other words, I've got you. All right, so pyramid power, he's saying, used over a glass of water will, he said, cure warts. And or every other virus. Well, then, how come the Egyptians led such relatively short lives, I'm wondering, if that is true? I mean, what was the average lifespan of a human being during the time that the Egyptians ran everything? Huh? Yeah. Not very long.

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1: Twilight Zone is right. Hi, everybody. Coming up in a moment, the world's foremost remote viewing teacher, Edward A. Dames, Major, U.S. Army, retired now, creator of the technical remote viewing and co-creator of Mindazzle, an original member of the U.S. Army prototype remote viewing training program. He subsequently served as a training and operations officer for the Defense Intelligence Agency's Psychic Intelligence Collection Unit, currently serves as executive director for the Matrix Intelligence Agency, a private consulting group, affectionately known as Dr. Doom, because he's willing to look at things on out of ways that others simply would not look at. Well, I have read Major Ed Dames' military record, stem to stern. He sent it to me a few years ago. When people questioned, did he really do that? Oh, yes, he did. I've read his entire military record. He did indeed do exactly what he said he did. And he is a remote viewer. It is, I know, redundant for many of you, but it is important that because we have new listeners all the time, and people will inevitably blast away and say, what the hell is remote viewing? I don't even know what remote viewing is. So the quick explanation of what remote viewing is, Major Ed Dames. Major, welcome to the program.
2: Thanks, Art.
1: Our military had a 20-year program dedicated to remote viewing. So tell us what it is.
2: It's systematic clairvoyance.
1: Systematic clairvoyance.
2: And it was $20 million of tax money that went into developing the model for this systematic clairvoyance. And the model had to be such that it was a trainable tool. It's the difference between natural psychics and remote viewers. A natural psychic can't train someone else to do what she or he can do. A remote viewer can be trained because this is an innate ability. So we systematize this innate ability in such a way that a newly trained remote viewer can be 80 to 90% accurate describing a remote target. Remote target being a person, a place, a thing, or an event. That's the business that I'm in.
1: Well, in the business I'm in, you know, doing talk shows, I deal with many, many topics. Remote viewing is one of those topics that I've closed in on as being dead flat real. No question about it. I passed that mark a long time ago. I wondered, like a lot of people do, about this kind of thing in the beginning, but I've interviewed you so many times, almost I think every remote viewer involved in the program. So the threshold of belief for me was passed a long time ago. I absolutely know this is real.
2: Art, I have a question. It's a question I've asked before, but I think I'll ask it one more time of you.
1: Yeah.
2: You seem to be hesitant or reticent about me giving you at least a crash course.
1: I am.
2: Why is that again?
1: All right.
2: The answer
1: to the question, Ed, is because right now I have some in-laws that are pregnant. They're having twins, Ed. Going to have twins. They don't want to know whether it's a boy or a girl. You can do the amniocentesis, find out real quick. In fact, all you got to do is ask them. They've already done it, really, with twins. And they'll just tell you what you're going to have, but they don't want to know.
2: Mm-hmm.
1: And so that's why, Ed, there are a lot of things I would like to know or I would pursue about myself and my future, but I don't want to know. I would want to know, for example, when I'm going to die, but I don't want to know. That's the answer.
2: Actually, that's something really that's, that pushes the envelope to our capability. So we that's difficult for us to do anyways.
1: But I mean, just as a general principle to give you, there are a lot of things about even my future right now that I don't want to know.
2: That's a good answer.
1: That's the truth.
2: I accept it. But now, much of what we do is not future-related or predictive. We, of course, come from an arena where predictive intelligence is so very important, and especially establishing a potential enemy's intent.
1: Of course.
2: But much of what we do in our work is not future-related. It's current time, and this is an information collection skill, very highly accurate.
1: Well, this is where you went down a little bit different path than some of the other remote viewers, and that's why, to me, you are so interesting, because you're not afraid to look downline. They were consumed with the everyday work of, looking at what's happening today or where somebody or something is today. Somewhere along the line, you decided to start looking into the future, which is one of the things remote viewing can do, and that makes you a really interesting cat.
2: I think the show is going to be interesting tonight, Art.
1: No doubt.
2: Mm-hmm.
1: I know that we've tasked you with a number of projects which we're going to get into tonight, but, you know, I want to task you with one if I can.
2: Sure.
1: I mean, the most incredible story that I've had in a while now, and I get some pretty incredible stories, would be this pulsing X-ray story from Jupiter. Now, it's not just me. I mean, I could have added these words on my own after reading the story. You know, scientists are puzzled at a gigawatt signal coming from the North Pole of Jupiter. That's interesting enough by itself. Imagining without the scientific quotes I've got, there might be some natural explanation for this. But God, in this NASA thing, they're using words like beacon. Beacon is used. Now, that's an important word, beacon. And let's see, what else do they use? ET-type signal. That's an important phrase, too. And, you know, it's from the mouths of babes here at NASA. In other words, what the hell is on Jupiter sending out a regular signal? Now, there's a good project for you, Ed.
2: It's an extremely interesting project. And it took me 10 years to train the best team in the world, and we'll take a look at that. If it is something like a geophysical event,
1: right,
2: geophysical phenomenon, or an epiphenomenon of something geophysical, it can be difficult for us to put that together. We have to go to experts and say, let me give you an example. Are you familiar with the term sprites?
1: I am indeed. Sprites are these things I believe seen coming from space during lightning strikes, aren't they?
2: Well,
1: they're like a reverse lightning strike going up.
2: You can think about they're flat red and blue flashes in the upper atmosphere.
1: Okay,
2: and,
1: right.
2: This phenomenon has stumped geophysicists for many, many years. And we, as remote viewers, looked at that phenomenon and attempted to piece together the pieces of the puzzle. And because members of my team are not physicists, we're just very highly skilled observers, and this is a geophysical phenomenon that deals with oxygen and nitrogen being raised above ground state and then falling back to ground state and giving off quanta of light in their respective frequencies, blue and red. It was difficult for us as non-physicists to put together the picture, so we had to actually sit down with physicists and say, this is what's happening. As opposed to, if we're dealing with a mechanism that was built by intelligent beings, that is a far easier task for us to do, because we don't have to get down at the atomic and molecular level to describe what's inside the electron cloud and those kinds of things.
1: Well, the scientists in this story originally believed that it was some sort of incredible aurora effect discharge, but now they say no. So if the answer to that is no, and this really is a signal, then, you know, it at least has a possibility, Ed, being regular like that, of being, of being some sort of beacon, Ed, some sort of beacon. The implications of that, 2001 time.
2: Well, I'll be talking about, it's ironic, paradoxical, although nothing surprises me anymore, that we will be talking about something like that tonight on your show, something that my team has found very, very unique, wonderful thing connected with my institute's project, Starman.
1: Really?
2: Yes, it was. I mentioned to you before that it appears from our work that, based upon tracking UFOs and describing life in the cosmos, because remote means just that, remote viewing, the universe is teeming with life, as we know. And Project Starman dealt with contact. And our assumption was, based upon our remote viewing work, that we could build something, a beacon, or a passive corner reflector, something that would attract and possibly lead to contact.
1: Had something to do with lasers, didn't it?
2: We thought it had to do with lasers. We thought it had to do with a couple of other things, and we were prepared to build it, except one thing happened. We found out that all of our work that described this mechanism, and we have tons of work, probably actually 2 yards, linear yards of remote viewing sessions,
1: yes,
2: at 45 minutes, 2 hours each. It is not describing something that we built. It's describing something that's already on the planet. And this was a great surprise to us.
1: Oh, really?
2: Very great surprise.
1: Already here?
2: Already here. It's unique. There's one of a kind, and we are now... We're hunting it, but half the hunt is over. We know where it is on the ground, and now it's a matter of... But it's incomprehensible to us. It's totally... It's as incomprehensible, figuratively speaking, as the monolith in Stanley Kubrick's movie 2001 was to those apes. It's that. Well, we're going anyway because it's there.
1: It's here on Earth, and it was placed on Earth by others?
2: We think it was placed on Earth by our progenitors. Progenitors of the human, the planters. Whoever put us here, we think it belongs to them, and it was meant to be found. It may be that it's something that's meant to be found at the end of each age, or found when it's found.
1: Well, yeah, exactly. It's exactly the same thing then, because most of the heavyweight theoretical physicists and people like that, the Michio Kakus of the world, they think the most practical way to make contact, as it were, would be beacons that would be left in places like, say, on Jupiter or right here on Earth, some kind of something that would be left and discovered when the civilization thought to be budding at the time reached the point technologically where they could discover it get to it. So it's commonly thought to be the way contact might occur.
2: It seems to be something like that, although we believe, of course we're biased in our work, especially the Matrix Intelligence Agency team is biased. We believe that remote viewing, this kind of mind tool, and that's all it is, a mind tool, was the required method to be able to discern what this is and to find it. That we had to reach a point where, well, for instance, I think it's easy for you to see that. If I had never seen you before in person, and I see you, I might immediately, because of my cultural conditioning and biological programming, draw assumptions about what kind of a person you are, right?
1: Mm-hmm.
2: And I think that if I remote view you, remote viewing is direct knowledge. I go into your deep mind, which I would not do because it's not ethical. Just because one has a specialized skill, I don't think gives one the right to be able to employ it. But if we did, we would see what kind of character you really possess, and know much more about you.
1: Yeah.
2: And then when I saw you in person, the way you physically appear would not make so much of a difference to us. And we think that. If, for instance, if, let's say, they land and they're the Ferengi,
1: yeah,
2: or they look like something that is not very tasteful in terms of human aesthetics,
1: mm-hmm,
2: but they have good hearts, let's say, metaphorically, we wouldn't be able to get past the superficial surface of an intelligent being.
1: We would definitely kill lizards.
2: Something like that, yeah.
1: Yeah. Oh, yeah. Yeah.
2: So that's why I think that first using this tool to discern who we are in contact with is probably a good development. It's probably something that you would want, that the planter, whoever put us here, would want us to develop prior to actual contact. So we're going to give it a try.
1: Hey, Ed, you don't have any idea what these cattle mutilations are, do you?
2: Yes.
1: Did you happen to hear last night's program first hour?
2: I did.
1: Oh, you
2: I
1: did? Listened. Oh, good, good, good.
2: I did.
1: Good.
2: I have great respect for Dr. Kelleher. I think he's brilliant.
1: Solid reporting. I mean, this is serious stuff, Ed. There's no answer to it, or at least there's no answer that certainly we know of.
2: Oh, I'm going to give you an answer. You may not like it, but I'm going to give you an answer because this has been, the cattle mutilation phenomenon has stumped us ever since I tasked my military remote viewers, the military's team, against these kinds of things. In fact, we used to have scientists under the table bring me as operations
1: officer. Was that official tasking from the military?
2: Absolutely not.
1: It was not?
2: No, but you know what, Art, when you have...
1: And I say that because a lot of people think the military is involved. So if they're tasking remote viewers or were to find out what the hell it was, then obviously they're not involved. So no. It was unofficial.
2: Well, during the McCarthy era, I could see something like that happening where short shrift was given to the rights of American citizens, although I think we're entering into those kinds of dark ages again soon. But right now, could you see someone like... Colin Powell, who I worked for as a military officer on some very deep black projects, could you see someone like him authorizing a military team for whatever reason to kill the animals belonging to private ranchers in America?
1: Only if they had a really, really good reason, Ed. Hold on, we're at the bottom of the hour. We're also going to talk about the nature of time. Time. By the way, I got a call from the producer of the new movie, The Time Machine. I'm going to try and get him here on the air for you. From the high desert, little town called Perump, Nevada, I'm Art Bell, and this is Coast.

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1: It is indeed. Good morning, everybody. Major Ed Dames is my guest, and we're about to find out, even though I might not like it, you might not like it, what cattle mutilations are all about. I didn't even know that Ed knew, or perhaps it was some previous task long ago. I didn't know he knew, but apparently he does, so stand by for that. Animals with big parts of their bodies, even major parts, cored out, sharp implements, no footsteps, careful forensic examination, no footsteps, no devil group doing it, no explanation, lots of UFO sightings or sightings of craft in and mixed in with these mutilations. So if Ed knows what this is all about, Ed?
2: Appearances can be deceiving, aren't
1: they? Yes.
2: So remember the Wizard of Oz, where Dorothy et al. Were very frightened of these visages and these illusions that were created by the wizard at a distance?
1: Yes.
2: And then they stumbled upon the wizard's lair, pulled the curtain back, and there he was.
1: Little guy.
2: Caught him in the act.
1: Yeah.
2: Well, that's what remote viewing at the expert level can do. It can look at the wizard pulling the strings and say, we see you. And then things change. But what we have with regard to cattle mutilations appears to be that at an extremely advanced level, and I'll get into the details in a moment, Dr. Kelleher tasked me and my team with this, with the northeast Utah case, this calf, about a year ago.
1: Oh, no, see, I had no idea that had been done. No idea.
2: Yes, he asked me to take a look, because they were stymied, and usually as a tactic of desperation, people, whether it's the Department of Defense or scientific community or law enforcement, comes to remote viewers.
1: Right.
2: Anything, any port in a storm. So otherwise, you lose a lot of sleep, and you may lose a lot of sleep for the rest of your life, because you can live and die and not know, right?
1: Right.
2: With remote viewing, you can know. And so we set about to attempt to discern, using our methods and techniques, what, in this specific case, that calf, that particular calf, the one that was butchered,
1: yes,
2: virtually under the noses of the ranchers.
1: Yes.
2: Okay. What went down that particular morning? And I mentioned on your show once, although I don't think I told you that Dr. Kelleher had tasked us with this particular case.
1: No, you didn't.
2: The calf was we sketched and described the calf in a space. We didn't know where the space was. The calf was euthanized and was being desanguinated. That means drained the blood under a partial pressure environment. And the blood was drained out of the body with the heart still beating. And then it was ripped apart and dropped back down in a vicinity of where it was.
1: You skipped over the picked up part.
2: Mm-hmm.
1: You mean it was picked up by a craft?
2: Well, I use the term craft loosely. Right now we can call the craft for a moment, although I'm going to explain in detail what I mean
1: so
2: by craft.
1: So it was picked up by something.
2: Yes, it was picked up by something not belonging to us down here, and went into a space, in a chamber. We sketched it in a chamber where it was being desanguinated. The blood was drained off like it would if it were in space or under any partial pressure. The heart was still beating, and then it was opened up and ripped apart.
1: Okay.
2: Just like you would in a butcher shop, and drop
1: yes.
2: back down.
1: Yes.
2: Now, many mutilations are this way, okay? But here's the clincher. There's two more parts to this that are important. Now let's get into the mechanics of how this went down.
1: Sure.
2: There is a system out there. I don't want to get into the system right now. But the system is able to not project, like the Wizard of Oz, not project an image, but do more than that, do much more than that. You're familiar with how directed energy works at our primitive Neanderthal level, whether it's a charged particle beam,
1: yes.
2: high-powered microwave laser, whatever.
1: I am, yes.
2: Okay. Now think of taking a beam like that and projecting it somewhere and then programming the beam so that it could assemble atoms of, let's say, nitrogen, oxygen, anything that it finds in the vicinity, let's say in the air, and make whatever you wanted it to make, a knife, a craft, a device, anything.
1: Okay.
2: Something that looks like a flying saucer, an aircraft, or a black helicopter. But it's solid art, solid. It's made out of solid atoms. The atomic structure, for at least momentarily until the projector is turned off, is a solid thing that's programmed to operate a certain way. In this case, it's programmed to suck up, you know, lift up a la a tractor beam, this calf, slice and dice it and drop it back down. And then, poof, this craft is gone.
1: So this craft is literally created in the space that it appears
2: mm-hmm.
1: for the purpose that we just talked about.
2: In this particular case, yes. In other cases, the projector beam or the directed energy beam or the space is programmed to do other things, different things. But in this case, the cap, it's designed to slice it up, butcher it, and drop it back down.
1: Okay. A million obvious questions.
2: You notice that the dog ran away. The dog was, the rancher's dog was so terrorized, it took off and did not come back.
1: Well, either took off and didn't come back, or also went to the craft and didn't come back.
2: Actually, it took off in another direction, and we lost track of it.
1: It just kept going, huh?
2: Yeah, it just kept going.
1: Okay, well,
2: hovering
1: a million questions. I mean, then did you go on then and look at the intelligence behind the projection?
2: We looked at the message.
1: The message, okay, that's
2: good.
1: But
2: it's a message. It's not. We're trying. Our scientific community is trying to make sense out of this, and we never will.
1: Well, you know, I asked Colum about the message, and he said he seemed to think it might be that, look, we can do whatever we want, anytime we want, anywhere we want. Period.
2: That's not the message, though. That's a given.
1: Okay. What do you think the message is?
2: Butchery. Butchery.
1: Butchery?
2: Yes. It's an act of butchery. Anyone would agree with that, correct?
1: It's an act of butchery, but, I mean, we would like to believe, I think, there's some intelligent motivation behind it. You know, environmental... environmental testing, something.
2: No, it's simply to demonstrate, it's show us butchery, to the idea that we are butchers. We are butchers. Now, the calf was destined to die anyway.
1: Oh.
2: It was going to go into a hamburger or something else like that. But the point is, and one of the other instances that Colm was talking about.
1: Oh, well, that's not good at all, Ed. Just to show us that we are butchers?
2: Yeah.
1: Oh, that's not good.
2: Well, Colm talked about another instance, and in fact, that's on the National Institute for Discovery Science website. You can see an eyeball on another case, and the eyeball of the cow has been removed and is looking back at the butchered animal.
1: That is correct, yes.
2: Okay. But the point that's being made here is that we have turned into butchers, and we're being cloyed about that. It is not like we slaughter an animal and say prayers and are appreciative of that animal. Most people who are bitten into a hamburger, some people have never even seen the cow. People who grow up in the city have never seen anything other than a picture of what makes the meat that they're biting into. There's no respect for life. There's no appreciation for it. Okay.
1: Well, that's a worry. If that's the message, if that's really the message, that's a really worrisome message, Ed, because that's the kind of message you send before you act.
2: I don't know what if there's cause and effect here, or if there's a concatenation of events. It's that particular message appears to be just a one specific sign, and that is butchery. It's just meant to say, this is butchery, and what you're doing is butchery, and there's no respect or regard for life, and we're going to rip this thing apart the same way you do in the slaughterhouse, and then show you to your horror, you know, what it looks like to remind you of what you have become, butchers.
1: Oh, great.
2: We're being cloyed. We're becoming hardened and inured to...
1: You were right when you said I wouldn't like it. You were right.
2: Yeah. And that's how the system out there looks at us and wants to show us that way. Not, it doesn't land on the White House lawn and say, you guys are butchers. It uses these physical metaphors and allegories this way. And there's many more of them that are out there in terms of phenomenology and enigma. And I think it's best, let's say 2,500 years ago, it's written in the Bible about Enoch, whose eyes were anointed by angels,
1: yes.
2: And Enoch was allowed to see into the future and saw everything, saw the wars and the horror of what the things that mankind inflicts upon his fellow man, and was able to tolerate that, except for one thing that he was not able to tolerate. Enoch said, please don't show me anymore. I can't stand this. In fact, I won't be able to live another day unless you, the angels, or God, whoever anointed his eyes, shows him a point. There's one thing that Enoch couldn't stand. He saw the earth in agony. And Enoch says, you must show me a time when the earth will no longer be in agony. And so this God said, okay, take a look at this. Enoch said, okay, now I can go back to work. So it wasn't the war and the horror of that. It was the horror and the agony that this man was feeling that he could not feel if his eyes were not anointed, that the earth was undergoing. This kind of agony.
1: And you asked me why I might not want to look ahead. all right, we've got a lot to cover, Ed. I'm going to be thinking a long time about what you just said about cattle mutilations. Mark Hazelwood and many others have, going back to Sitchin and others, have always talked about a 10th planet. This is going to be another task if you don't have anything to tell me on it right now.
2: Can I back up just one more moment?
1: Yes,
2: when I say
1: of course.
2: When I train people in my art, it's important that they can discriminate emotions that are present at remote sites and to know to discriminate between their own emotion, the student's own emotions, and the emotions that are present at a distant target, if there are any.
1: Not easy.
2: Well, you know, my hardest students are dentists and doctors. Because if you're a dentist and you're inflicting pain over and over again, let's say you're a pediatric dentist, and you're inflicting pain, even though you know that in the end the child will be better off for it, you still have to inure yourself to the child's pain. And unconsciously, you develop this very thick skin. You become a calloused unwittingly. And I have a very difficult time breaking through that.
1: I went to a dentist just like that when I was young.
2: 13, they don't mean to, but they have
1: 13
2: to.
1: 13 cavities. Moreover, I think he was smiling underneath. I think he enjoyed it.
2: So we seem to, it's okay to be able to burn and to incinerate 12 million head of cattle, let's say, in England alone, and dump their remains into the sea just because they have a disease and think nothing of it.
1: Mm.
2: But the earth itself feels that.
1: All right. Going back to Sitchin and others, so many others, they've talked, you know, to me it always resembled like a fable, this 10th planet or maybe burned out sun or whatever it is that might be out there and might every now and then come by Earth and sort of do a reset, a giant reset, killing most life and you know.
2: Degauss and reboot.
1: That degauss and reboot, yeah. But, you know, then there was this ABCnews.com story that we had up on the website, suddenly scientists saying, well, by God, we may have found either a 10th planet or a burned-out sun, we're not sure which, and we're not ready to name it yet, but it's way, way out there beyond the orbit of Pluto. And I read that story and went, oh, my God, maybe the myth is not a myth. It would really be useful for many of us to know if this, whatever it is, really is out there and is on some long period rotation that brings it by our sun and our earth and wreaks havoc every 4,000 years, 3,600 years, whatever. Think you could look into that?
2: We have already, Art. And I stand by our earlier work. It appears that Sitchin is correct. He was a voice in the wilderness. But we see in our lifetime, and I can go into the background if you want, but the long story made short is this. This body, right now we're looking at something, 2001 KX76, that's International Astronomical Union's label on something that may be a candidate for Nibiru or Marduk or this passing space body, this 10th planet, 2001 KX76,
1: huh.
2: Heading our way. And it is indeed going to cause Earth to tip, then to topple. and the biblical and the biblical one-third of the fishes of in the sea, one-third of the plants on land, one-third of people on earth will die. This is what causes it. This guy coming by and gets two swipes of us, right? One in the inbound and one as it swings around the sun and comes back.
1: Right.
2: So which way it's going to get us or bowl? It's going to pass by Earth so closely, the gravitational field, and this has not been the first time it happened. Sometimes it passes far enough away where it doesn't do that much, historically.
1: Yes.
2: But there have been times where it has caused tremendous amounts of, has a tremendous effect on Earth. City off the coast of Cuba.
1: This next pass is going to be one of those times?
2: This next pass will be one of those times. And that's why biblical prophets 2,500 years ago, nominally, could see this thing happening. It's such a big event.
1: And
2: you're saying, outside of time.
1: You're saying the city off the coast of Cuba was once, obviously, above water, and the last pass or one of the passes put it down there?
2: That's correct. That's what we're saying. That is what the gravity, this passing space body, the gravitational effect of this body past this 10th planet, if you will, passing in the inner solar system, caused the Earth to not just precess but wobble. It wobbled so badly that it inundated vast tracts of land and changed the geography tremendously. And in our lifetime, you and I will see this.
1: Now, I know timelines are the most difficult thing for remote viewers to nail down, but in this case, timeline would be really important. Do you have any help there?
2: The way we did it this time was not to... timeline is difficult. A mind is outside of time. If you think of time as the fourth dimension, mind looks
1: right
2: down on this. So it is very difficult in our work to get dates. But what was happening over the last 6 or 7 years is when we looked at a person's life, a lot of times in my class, when I teach this in a vocational and professional course, we'll take the student and we'll project their life forward on a trajectory that is the most fulfilling for that particular student in a number of different ways. Some are loosely defined. But about 6 years ago, everybody's trajectory, everyone's, started to be the same. And that was be underground. Not permanently, but be underground. No longer did we have a student who was looking at a better place to live, a mate.
1: So you're saying that everybody's trajectory began looking at the same thing, which was being underground.
2: Except for one man. One man. His trajectory was put him, in terms of a very fulfilling, optimum life, put him on essentially a cruise ship, which is something he always wanted to do. And that was his trajectory. And he died 6 months after the course. He was 80-something years old. So his trajectory, he wasn't going to make it to see this event. And that was his optimum life projection right there.
1: Well, how old or what age range are the people that you look at whose trajectory was common?
2: Anywhere from 21 years old to, I'd say, 65.
1: Oh, gee, Ed.
2: Yeah.
1: That means it's pretty soon.
2: I'd say within the next decade or two is my guess, possibly within the next couple of years. We're not sure, but it's on our watch.
1: Is there any way, as you look ahead, that you can determine when science will begin to go, oh, shoot, you know, or the equivalent of what pilots say as they go in, I'm told?
2: It's too fast. What happens is this thing comes in like a bat out of hell into a solar system, and
1: but they're going to have some notice.
2: Oh, yeah. Well, I think we'll have about 3 months. That's my guess, based upon talking to some astronomers. We'll have maybe 3 months.
1: 3 months.
2: Yeah, 3 months. And even then, the astronomers won't be able to gauge the effects of this thing as it comes by.
1: Okay. Ed, hold on. We're at the top of the hour. About 3 months' notice. Gee, for something that big, that means it does come in quickly. Well, I'm almost sorry I asked. Major Ed Dames is my guest. We have a lot of material to get through. The mystery rash, the fossilized tooth, the next target here on U.S. soil. The terrorists will be right back.

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1: My guest is Major Ed Dames, known as Dr. Doom for obviously good reasons. Good morning, everybody. He teaches people to be remote viewers. We'll talk more about this hour for you. A lot of people want to know how they can do it. We will indeed tell you that. Stay right there. Once again, back to Major Ed Dames. Well, gee, you sure did just make my night with the whole Planet X thing, the 10th planet. That was great, Ed. Just great. Let's move on. We still have to live day to day, no matter what may be down line. And in our day to day living, some pretty weird things are happening. For example, I'm getting, gosh, Ed. The CDC reported that they were looking for the source of this mystery rash that first appeared in schools. And then they said, well, gee, it's spread out to 14 states now. Well, I know even better than that because I'm getting thousands of emails, Ed, this damn thing, whatever it is in every state. It's everywhere. There's this horrible rash people are getting. Nobody knows what it is. It's a giant mystery. We did task you with this one. And I'm dying to know what you found out.
2: Actually, it wasn't this that you tasked me with. It was something else that we'll talk about. But we took this on as a project because as we like to keep that razor's edge and as remote viewers, as experts. And things like this break up the monotony of looking for terrorists and things like that. And
1: sure.
2: It really is good to do this. I did it with my military team 19 years ago, and I do it now with a Matrix Intelligence Agency team. Otherwise, we fall into a rut. And so the novelty acts as a stimulus, and these kinds of extracurricular projects they're not difficult for us to do, and they break up the monotony. So that's why we took it on. We started with Chapman Elementary School in Sheridan, Illinois, which was where this rash allegedly started,
1: right,
2: before it started spreading. And when we conduct a matrix search, a search of the collective unconscious, these search terms are interpreted literally. It's just like you would go to a library and then submit a library card. The way we set up a search, the search terms are interpreted literally, and it's very specific. So we don't want to, if we were to just attempt to target the rash in general, well, we might get any number of different results in remote viewing sessions and never be able to establish exactly what is causing a rash because we may be looking at a number of different things,
1: right,
2: I guess. So we wanted chain of custody, and we took only Chapman Elementary School, where any reasonable person would say, yes, this rash appears to be the same that's in 14 states now. And you know, the doctors and the Center for Disease Control were looking for environmental reasons. CDC, by the way, is mostly made up of virologists. So they're looking for viruses, of course. And we don't look for anything. We take the specific example, this rash, and we look at the cause or the origin or both. And in this case, it was pretty easy. It is particular example, the school's milk supply was tainted with a microbial toxin. It doesn't come from the cows. It came from a processing plant.
1: Yes.
2: So the source was a microbe. And the microbes were in the pipes somewhere in a processing plant in a milk factory. And that is what was tainting the milk. And the toxins, whether they were fungal or microbial in origin, we didn't go further than that, were causing that rash to break out on those school children.
1: Huh.
2: So it was the milk.
1: The milk?
2: Yeah, but the milk was tainted not because of the cow itself, Art. It was the pipes in the processing plant were not clean.
1: And you think this will be found out and...
2: Very quietly, uh-huh. And very quietly.
1: Very
2: it will go away very... It will all go away. It won't, you won't see it again, but it'll all be real quiet. For obvious reasons.
1: Well, okay. What about these zillions of reports now of adults also getting this? I mean, how does it...
2: Adults drink milk and milk products. And some of the milk companies in the
1: just
2: United
1: not
2: States
1: as much
2: are
1: as
2: very,
1: children.
2: Very big.
1: Just not as much as children.
2: That's right. And children get it at school all the time. It's part of the food pyramid.
1: Mm-hmm. Gotcha. All right. So that is our mystery rash, and you're saying it's just...
2: A microbial toxin.
1: And it's just going to disappear, and we're not going to ever really know what
2: That's
1: you just
2: right.
1: told us.
2: That's right, because it won't be hard to track this down eventually. It will not be hard, but when it's tracked down to a very large supplier, I think it is probably in the best interest of everybody. Hush,
1: no.
2: hush.
1: Uh-huh.
2: That's just the way it is.
1: Is it going to go on much longer?
2: No.
1: Good. All right, well, good. There's one good thing anyway. Now, another project that you've taken on, I got this, God, I guess you heard it on the show or read about it on the website, but this man and his brother received from their father this tooth, apparent human tooth. Now, how did they get the tooth? Well, the dad was a geologist for an oil company down in Louisiana, and his job was to break open core samples that were taken at in this case 4,300 feet below the surface of Louisiana. And of course, they're looking for oil, but he would break the core sample open, and one day, in all these years of doing what he did, he broke open a core sample taken at 4,300 feet, and lo and behold, here's this human tooth, a tooth of a child. Now, it is a bit of a mystery, Ed, how a child's tooth could make it, down 4,300 feet in the middle of a core sample. That's a pretty good mystery, I'd say, one worthy of the talents of a remote viewer. And you apparently decided to take it on. What have you found out?
2: Well, that one, I was teaching at the remote viewing campus just a couple minutes south of LAX. And it just so happens that one of my students is a former geologist. And when we teach new students, the students are not told what the target is. It's blind. If you're told the nature of the target, because unconscious is being trained to do all the work, you want to get conscious awareness out of the picture.
1: Uh-huh.
2: If you're told what the target is, we call that front loading. So one of my new students started this off, and we had a couple of other remote viewers take a look at it too. 4,300 feet core sample, geological artifact in an oil field would probably, if that was a child's tooth, which is what dentists said it looks like, that would put it somewhere back in the Jurassic, I think. I mean, children were roaming around with dinosaurs. Maybe they were pets, or maybe the dinosaurs had children as pets.
1: Yes.
2: Homo sapiens. But anyway, the artifact, it does look very much like a tooth. And according to the gentleman who is in possession of this artifact, he says the dentists visually think it is a tooth. But it's not. It is simply a volcanic origin. And if a qualitative analysis is done on this particular artifact, and it has not been, it has to actually be scratched, it will be easy to see that it is simply volcanic rock and it is not a tooth.
1: Boy, it sure looks like a tooth.
2: Oh, yeah, it does, but it's not art. It's not. It's
1: volcanic not. Rock just amazingly somehow... I suppose as you would find a diamond
2: mm-hmm, exactly
1: or something
2: so.
1: Just shaped that way.
2: Exactly.
1: Boy,
2: so.
1: It sure did fool a couple of dentists real well.
2: I think that would be pretty easy to do. So people are easy. You know, it, there's lots of things like that out there. Our eyes play tricks on us. Our conditioning causes us to draw conclusions.
1: Yeah, I suppose that is true. Sure.
2: But I thought it was neat because you never know.
1: Our brain always searches for an explanation. You know, it tries to take anything. It's like seeing images or faces in smoke. we try and make sense of it, and if we see something that vaguely makes sense to it, we assign it something. Well, it's a face. Look at that. It's a face.
2: You need to bring closure, which is a big it's a big problem in the classroom where I teach you. That's your egoic mind attempting to bring to suss out what you think is at the remote site.
1: Yes.
2: And we train students away from that, so they begin to recognize when they're doing that, and also when their imagination is kicking in.
1: Uh-huh.
2: They can hold on to that target and describe only the raw data, just the facts, ma'am, for
1: gotcha.
2: 45 minutes straight.
1: Well, all right. Tell us a little bit about Mindazzle. I want to give you a chance to plug Mindazzle and about your training, Ed.
2: I've been teaching remote viewing for 19 years. I started out teaching the military team, including some of the original remote viewers. Mel Riley was my student. I personally selected the replacement for the Defense Intelligence Agency team, Gabrielle Pettingill. I trained her. And they're out and about these days, and I have been training since then. And I'm the director of the Technical Remote Viewing Institute at the Remote Viewing Campus, about 4 minutes south of Los Angeles. We teach vocational professional courses there. If anybody's interested, they can go to the website, remoteviewing.la,
1: uh-huh.
2: or they can go and go to the TRV Institute link at your website, and that'll give them any information. But there's we've distilled almost 20 years of knowledge about remote viewing into a kit, and a very neat kit called Mindazzle, very beautiful kit, put together by an Emmy Award-winning documentary educational video maker and an artist. It's got 200 sealed envelopes in it and a quick start guide. So right out of the box, 5 minutes after you're out of the box, you get to experience what remote viewing is all about, prove to yourself that it's real. And that's the kit that we made. And it is more fun than a barrel of monkeys. It's very non-plussing to the skeptics when they see, oh, my God, they can do this. They just described a target that is referenced to a photograph in one of these 200 blank envelopes. And now they have to, you see people, their minds are dazzled because they don't know how they did this. This is outside of their frame of reference. And so it's very interesting to watch people use Mindazzle for the first time, and all of a sudden their face turns red, and it's like, how did I do that? How did I do that?
1: Yeah. Well, I can tell everybody it is certainly extremely well produced. The reviews of Mindazzle have been right through the roof, and so people love it. They just absolutely love it. It's good to practice with. It's good for parties. It's good. It's just fun. And it will give you an idea of what sort of talents you have in this area, and you may surprise and shock yourself. So how much is Mindazzle, and how do they get it?
2: It's $89.95, and they can order it on a toll-free number in Canada and the United States, 24-hour live operators. And the same number, if you want information about the workshops that I teach personally with my colleague F.M. Bonzal,
1: yes,
2: in Los Angeles, I have monthly weekend workshops on the remote viewing campus.
1: Okay.
2: And the same number will get you information on both those things, Mindazzle and the workshops, and that's

0: Afghanistan.
1: In Kandahar.
0: In Kandahar, at a time when I had never heard of Kandahar, based, and then, of course, Kandahar became big news. You say you have done more work now on locating Osama bin Laden and know where he is now. Is that correct?
1: We're not doing a lot of work on that, but there's no way to follow up on it. We can simply pass the information to the U.S. Special Operations Command like we did the original work. But it appears that he's still in, he's alive and well. It looks like he's in southwest Afghanistan. However, we are only putting an 80% likelihood on that. There is there's a 20% likelihood in terms of our data analytical techniques that he's in Tunisia or Algeria. But we think it's 80% that he's still in southwest Afghanistan. I've seen some far out things lately. I saw a group of so-called remote viewers say he was in Bangladesh. And this is not expert remote viewing. This is just, you know, there's a lot of folks out there that think they know how to remote view, but unless you know what you're doing, there are pitfalls in abundance. So he is still alive. We can determine dead or alive in about 5 minutes. We can teach people how to do this in our workshops, too, our weekend workshops. But in terms of location, that does take an expert to put together.
0: Uh-huh. So Ed, what's your best information about his prison?
1: Well, we'd have to continue that project, and by the time it would take us easily 3 weeks. I have an international team.
0: All right, so the answer is you can't really tell us right now where he is.
1: No, I cannot.
0: A lot of people think he's gone into Pakistan now and is being hidden by, you know, sympathizers in Pakistan. Some think he's still in Afghanistan. You're saying could be either way. What you do know, though, apparently, is something about the next terrorist target here.
1: Yes, we much prefer to put it. Our resources are very limited, and it takes a lot of time to do what we do. That's why we can't be used against real time targets. A moving target is outside of all.
0: By the time you get a location, he could be long gone.
1: That's right.
0: Okay.
1: But what we can do is establish targets on somebody's targeting list, and it appears that there is one Al-Qaeda cell on the loose in on the U.S. mainland, and the Bureau has not rolled these folks up yet. And they're still out there, and we firmly believe that they did not acquire an aircraft and were after a jet airliner and didn't make it. And that this jet airliner was going to be crashed into a nuclear power plant on the West Coast, and that was the target. But this was frustrated because the planes were grounded before they could get one into the air, hijack one and get it into the air. But they have been working, and they have come up with their own plan independent of any orders. They're cut off communications, but they're still looking at targets. And the one they're looking at right now, and the one that they have set their sights on, literally, is, can I say this in the air?
0: I don't know.
1: It's a hydroelectric power plant. It's a dam. It's not the dam.
0: Yeah, you can. I mean, look. We got news just recently that the government knew or strongly suspected, you know, at some point that a 10 kiloton nuclear weapon was being brought into New York City.
1: No.
0: Oh, yes.
1: No, but I'm telling you, we know that that's not the case.
0: Well,
1: that is not true.
0: Well, we've subsequently found that out, but they admitted they thought that. Ed, hold on. We're at the bottom of the hour. We'll be right back and continue from this point. Stay right back.

0: because I guess we've heard it almost all by now. I mean, we all know that nuclear plants are a possible target, and that planes actually flew over them on the way to the World Trade Center, and the Pentagon flew right over nuclear plants, so they could be a target. Dams, we all know Boulder Dam is being protected. I think we all, most adults in this country, understand that we have a lot of vulnerabilities in this country. And so naming a target that has been discerned through remote viewing can only have, in my opinion, positive consequences, meaning that something will be protected more heavily, somebody will regard it as possible intelligence and look into it or whatever. So I can't see that naming what they think is going to be, what they're planning, from your point of view, is a bad thing. Ed, what do you think?
1: Well, I would agree. I've gotten very positive feedback on these projects from law enforcement. Very positive feedback indeed. So now, if you don't have a large kinetic energy instrument, such as an airliner or a missile, you're not going to be able to take out a dam or to breach the physical security on a reactor dome, obviously. So now you're stuck here on U.S. mainland. What do you do? You still have a mission, right?
0: Right.
1: Mission is terror. And if your general mission is still to incapacitate a power plant, and that scares a lot of people, for instance.
0: Sure.
1: Let's say you took out the Diablo Canyon nuclear power plant.
0: Yep.
1: Which was happened to be on a target list. That's 2 million people without power. That's scary because now you have shown you've terrorized 2 million people plus.
0: Mm-hmm, sure.
1: Anyway, current target is the Shasta Dam and Power Plant in Redding, California. They're looking to take out the power plant beneath Shasta Dam. It's a viable target. They can do it with the explosives that they have available to them, and that is what this team, this Al-Qaeda cell, is going after right now.
0: Heck, I've seen stories about LP gas being used as an explosive. You know, mainstream stories about plans that they've had to explode or drive, you know, a LP gas truck right up to a target and blow it up, and all kinds of things. So,
1: well, this is the one that they're going after, and it, I think from a tactician's perspective, and all things considered, it's probably a good one. It's not that defensible. I don't think security is super high at that point right now, although after your show tonight, it'll be higher. We know that.
0: I hope so.
1: These public service projects, I just want to let you know that these are public service projects that Matrix Intelligence Agency does, and they cost money. I pay my viewers $200 to $300 a session. That's 1 hour to 1.5 hours worth of work.
0: Mm-hmm.
1: We have a project right now to dig up the body of a murdered child to prove that she was murdered.
0: That's I know that's been ongoing for a while. When are we likely to see that?
1: In about anywhere from 2 to 4 months. I've got another 30 remote viewing sessions to confirm. And that's about, nominally $6,000 worth of work. So, you know, you have to pay your employees. I just want to let you know.
0: So,
1: it's not done gratis.
0: All right, so the money that your organization makes come from sales of things like
1: Mind Dazzle kit?
0: Mind Dazzle and that sort of thing? And as well as whatever you're commissioned to do. And you get commissions, what, from private industry and...
1: Correct.
0: Individuals and...
1: No, we usually don't...
0: Really?
1: Yeah, we don't like to work for individuals. We'll work for companies, corporations, or groups, but we shy away from individuals.
0: I see.
1: Yeah, for other reasons.
0: You know, one of the things that you remote viewed that my audience has never let go on, they just won't let go of it, Ed. I get so many emails about it. You actually... remote viewed Satan, Lucifer, and people have, believe me, they have never, never forgot. I probably had more email about that than anything else I know of, and as you know, I questioned you very strongly about this. I've done it probably every time you've been on since, about whether this had an effect on your life, some sort of profound effect, because a lot of people noticed some difference in you after that. Now, it seems like you've recovered from it to some degree, but there was a period of time there where after you did that remote viewing, something in you was different, Ed. Everybody noticed it. It wasn't just me.
1: Oh. It was simply that I had never experienced anything that coldly and crystallinely beautiful in my life. It was to turn your attention onto this idea. Ideas have a reality all their own. And what we're remote viewing is a pattern of information that needs a label. The collective unconscious has no names, obviously. It has patterns of information. And if you don't have in your experience a label, in your experience, like for instance, the color red, there's no red in the collective unconscious. The name red or rojo or however you wish to say it in any language,
0: right?
1: Okay, isn't there. There's a pattern that's there that's recognized across the spectrum of Homo sapiens. But if you've never been exposed to that color, you don't have a label for what you're perceiving.
0: Okay? That's true.
1: And so when I turned my attention to this idea of Satan, that what I describe can only be described as a crystalline, beautiful, intelligent thing that I had never experienced before. Coldly beautiful. And that to that degree, it affected me, and only that. It was uncompromisingly beautiful, but very cold.
0: As in evil?
1: No, I can't even say that.
0: Cold not equaling evil. Cold equaling...
1: Without
0: emotion,
1: soul, or without emotions, totally emotional, completely emotional. I would not put the label evil on it. I think at some level down, you know, where the rubber meets the road at our level, material, physical reality, there we have terms evil, and it may originate from this entity, but I actually didn't establish an association between the term.
0: Well, you know, to a human being, Ed, a cold, beautiful intellect, pure intellect, but utterly cold, would be evil. Would seem evil, because the only thing that gives us, with our intelligence, warmth is our emotion
1: and our heart. Yeah.
0: Right. So you come up with that word, evil.
1: I didn't make that connection. I was frightened, but I did never make a connection of evil. It's just not something I would not want to be around. This thing, when you turn your attention to it, knows you're looking at it. I don't know where it is in time, or but it is sentient and it's real. And
0: so then you cannot, since it recognized the fact that you were there. It recognized your presence. You cannot rule out the fact that it had some sort of effect that even now you don't know.
1: I can't rule that out. In fact, I know better than to rule something else like that. When mind turns its attention to something, you become part of it, its history, part of its what it is. Our last show, you asked me to try to get behind to understand the mechanics and dynamics behind collective psychokinesis, telekinesis, the effect on instruments at Princeton University. When you asked your listening audience to participate in an experiment, you asked me to see if I could understand that. Remember?
0: Yes.
1: Well, I can give you a demonstration of what it's like when you have a coherent wave of many, many people turn their attention onto something. Just turn their attention to it. They don't have to do anything, because all they have to do is turn their conscious attention, awareness.
0: I believe that's correct.
1: And unconscious awareness follows, and now you become part of the observer. Becomes part of the observed. So, for instance, if I can have everybody's attention out there, I want everybody to listen to me right now. I have a task for you. Art Bell has a clock in the studio. Do you not?
0: Yes.
1: Is it in front of you?
0: Yes.
1: Okay, the clock has a motor. What I found in my research is that psychokinesis it lends itself to...
0: Ed, oh, please don't screw with my clock. I depend on this clock. It's very important. I've got to hit network breaks right on the nose, and if you mess with my clock, you'll mess with my show.
1: Okay, well, how do you have anything else with a motor in it? That's something that would not be critical to your operations. Air conditioner, fan, we don't want to... There won't be any permanent damage here.
0: What is it you intend to do to it?
1: I'll tell you when you tell me.
0: Yeah, well, you see, I know about this kind of thing because you know the experiments I've run, and I don't know that I want anything that I've got here tampered with. I understand you want an experiment, but...
1: Oh, no, no, it's not an experiment. It's a demonstration in case you needed it, but obviously you don't. Because, you know, my point is that when you gather everybody up in a coherent wave, and
0: yes,
1: you need to do this within 3 seconds. A moment of time for a human being is 3 seconds. Our bicameral brain processes time. We're bandwidth limited in terms of our perceptions, but we're also temporally limited. We process time in increments of 3 seconds, a moment of time for a human.
0: What were you proposing to do to my clock? Let me just ask that.
1: Well, the psychokinetic effect, sort of a big PK party on the air, and
0: yes,
1: and your clock would be the recipient of this,
0: yes,
1: would be to turn all your listening audience's attention to the magnet in the clock, because the psychokinetic effect is very influential in magnetic fields. There's what I call a pre-quantum field, and just below the magnetic field, there's an effect. And
0: yes,
1: in everybody's mind, if everyone turned their attention, if, for instance, to your clock, when I said,
0: yes,
1: go,
0: yes,
1: to the clock in your studio,
0: yes,
1: there would be an effect, and it would change the magnetic field around your clock,
0: yes,
1: and there would be an effect on your clock, especially when you have 10, 20 million people looking at the clock in your studio and just focusing on it. That focused effect, they don't have to do anything. There doesn't have to be any intent. Just turn their attention to the clock in your studio.
0: Studio.
1: Hold it together, period.
0: And what do you think would occur to my clock? Or is that an unknown?
1: The known is that the psychokinetic effect affects magnetic fields.
0: Yes, yes.
1: And
0: yes,
1: so there's
0: a
1: magnet in your clock.
0: I got all that. I got all that, Ed. But,
1: okay,
0: but what would happen to my clock, potentially?
1: Oh, it wouldn't explode necessarily.
0: Good. Yeah,
1: no,
0: good.
1: The flow of electrons would be the motor would be affected to the point where it would either slow or speed up or stop. That's what would happen by everybody turning their attention to your clock at once. Sort of like a global village of the damned. Remember that movie?
0: Oh, man. All right, fine. Fine. Go ahead. Give
1: now,
0: me your
1: prayer
0: best
1: is different. No, I won't do it. It's already being done anyway. Prayer is different. Prayer is a petition to outside agencies. For instance, if your fans really cared about your back, really cared about your back, and
0: yeah,
1: actually said a prayer for your back to heal, what we would call in the vernacular a miracle, that would be different because now you're evoking an outside agency.
0: I'll tell you something, Ed. At my worst moments with my back, and it's been really, really bad, Ed. I mean, I'm not a human being anymore. I'm just a lump, unable to move and in pain, even in stationary position, can't get up. Had to use a walker for a while. I mean, it was really embarrassing, damn walker. And so it was the only way I could even move. And at that, there were times when I couldn't even use that. I couldn't even move. I mean, I was just dehumanized by this back problem. And there have been some of the worst times, Ed, when I thought, you know, I sure would love to be the beneficiary of that, but, you know, it's selfish. And
1: That's right, and that's why you would not do it.
0: I wouldn't
1: do
0: it.
1: That's why I'm orchestrating this. And tonight, it has to happen while you sleep, Art. My experience with healing and watching tumors shrink and those kinds of things, when you do use prayer, the recipient is healed when they sleep. So when you go to sleep tonight, that's when it happens. Your clock, on the other hand.
0: Well, I don't know what to tell you about my clock. It's still ticking. This, by the way, it's an
1: takes a licking.
0: It's an atomic clock.
1: Mm-hmm. I know it has to resynchronize with National Bureau of Standards.
0: That's correct.
1: WWV.
0: That is exactly correct, and it appears to be still ticking at the moment.
1: So we could turn our attention to your ceiling fan or your air conditioner, anything that has a motor in it, or to the entire studio.
0: No.
1: Your preamp.
0: Ed, I have a lot of stuff in here. My preamp. No, Ed.
1: Because your microphone has a magnet in it.
0: Yeah, there are magnets all over the place.
1: Your earphones have magnets.
0: Ed, I have some expensive equipment in here. And I have enough trouble with it as it is. I don't need millions of minds scorching around here. Oh, God knows what it could do. No. See, this is why I have not continued with these experiments, because I know beyond any shadow of a doubt it's true. We're absolutely on to something. It's real as can be. We've had proof six ways from Sunday. I think probably the force that's moved is moving in the same realm in which you remote viewers are very close. It has something to do with the collective consciousness, and remote viewing has something to do with the collective consciousness, and this is a very strong, not to be tampered with force until understood. And I don't understand the first damn thing about it.
1: Psychokinesis or telekinesis is our sister science, as you know, and I have a graduate colloquium on psychokinesis later this year, and we're starting a project, but it won't involve your clock.
0: Fine.
1: Other things. How about the guidance system on missiles?
0: The guidance system on missiles.
1: We actually worked that. In the military unit, we spent a little bit of time, only a little bit, on psychokinesis. The reason it was only a little bit of time is because intelligence matters were so pressing. We needed to answer the mail in some very critical areas in terms of the erstwhile Soviet biochemical warfare program or the makeup of the SS-18 missile, things like that, or what were the Chinese doing today. But we did experiment a little bit with psychokinesis, and with the idea that maybe we could fine-tune this effect as much as remote viewing is today at remote viewing, at the Technical Remote Viewing Institute, my institute. Maybe we could do this with psychokinesis. But all we managed to do was to destroy some of the computers in locally in our own office. I mean, just like you might as well degauss them. We ruined them.
0: And you
1: so
0: ruined
1: it's
0: them.
1: Not focalized.
0: Well, fine, Ed. I only have three computers in the room with me right now. All I need is mines roaming around my hard drives. No, thank you.
1: The clock, folks, just the clock.
0: Yeah, I know, but once you start casting electromagnetic impulses around, you just don't know what you're going to hit, Ed. And, you know, maybe you can tell me more about this power than I know. Maybe you can tell me how it can be handled safely. Maybe you can tell me, you know, that mistakes would not be made, because I'm not so sure. I mean, you tamper with the weather, you bring rain to an area that hasn't had rain and has no forecast of rain, and then you end up with a flood. Now, Ed, I've seen that happen. That tells me there are unintended consequences associated with fooling around with this kind of thing.
1: I agree.
0: Mm-hmm. So apparently only fools and remote viewers rush in, huh?
1: Only a few remote viewers. Witness the turtle. It only makes progress by sticking its neck out.
0: Yeah, well, I noticed that you stuck your neck out with regard to my clock, not yours.
1: That's true, because you're in a position to report. And I'm way out here in the Sandwich Islands, and we don't wear clocks in the Sandwich on the island.
0: Oh, no. You don't need clocks in paradise.
1: No, when I teach in the City of Angels, we use clocks.
0: They're in Las Vegas, Ed. No clocks in Las Vegas to speak of. They don't want you to know what time it is. But in the network business, Ed, it's critical. Really, really critical. I've got to have the exact time, and that's why I utilize these atomic clocks. So, all right, so I'll be watching this clock. Now, would you say the effect would have to be immediate, or?
1: No.
0: No?
1: Certainly. For instance, mind is outside of time. You wanted to talk about time. I'll give you a little example, and it's very real, a very real example. Let's say that I'm teaching you remote viewing.
0: Hold your example, Ed. We're at the top of the hour. I think. You know, I mean, if the clock is doing what it's supposed to be doing, we're at the top of the hour. My guest is Maidred Dames. We will get to some phone calls in the next hour. God, I hope we're on time. And if we are, a break is coming up. Moskosh. I'm Art Bell, and this

0: a.m. west of the Rockies, dial 1-800-618-8255. 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
1: Well, here's an interesting one for you. The clock in front of me continues to function flawlessly. I worried so hard about it that I tuned in the 10 megahertz WWV National Bureau of Standards signal and checked it out and compared it to my clock in front of me, because I'm worried about what y'all are doing out there, and it's working fine. Dead on the money. But then, during the break, I turned around, and you see, I'm no fool. I have many clocks. I have a second atomic clock, which is over the computer, which is behind me. You can sometimes see a little bit of it in the webcam photo. And it, too, it's an atomic clock, too. And let me see. The time I'm going to read to you is going to sound wrong to you because there are delays involved in satellite transmission and 6-second delay for talk radio and all that. But let's see. Coming up on 108.25 now. And the clock behind me has 108.25.30. So the clock behind me is now 5 seconds faster than the clock in front of me. Not possible. The clock in front of me is fine, but the clock behind me... Now, mind you, I didn't check this until the break came up after we talked about all this. Ah, jeez. Once again, troublemaking Major Ed Dames. Well, great, Ed. So now I can't confirm that anything happened instantly, because as I did the program with you and we talked about my clock, I was facing forward toward the clock in front of me, which is just in front and above me, which I watch very carefully because of the importance of network break times. Now, I've got a secondary clock, which I hadn't thought about until the break began. I look back at it. I did the time check on the clock in front of me, and the clock behind me still right now is running 5 seconds faster than the clock in front of me. Not possible.
2: Is that also an atomic
1: Yes, it is.
2: An atomic clock.
1: It's the exact same model of atomic clock, Ed.
2: Mm, very interesting. Mm-hmm.
1: Thanks a bunch. Now, how do I know what else might have happened in here?
2: Well, like I said, it was a demonstration. That's all that it was.
1: Oh, yeah. Do you have a lot of electronics there in Hawaii?
2: No, I have some dive gear.
1: Do you? Dive gear, huh? Oh, dive gear. Let's all think about Ed's dive gear.
2: I'm a free diver, so I'm down at about 50 feet swimming with the manta rays, which look about as alien as you can be every day. And so I'm a breath hold diver.
1: Okay, nobody out there should think about Ed's diving gear. Got it. All right. This hour, I really would like to let some people talk to you. You've got some interesting projects. The one that's killing me is Jupiter. I hope you can get that one on pretty soon.
2: We'll do that. I just want to point one thing out, though. Now, again, if we look at the source of that particular emission, soft X-ray emission source, we might come up with some geophysical phenomenon. That does not necessarily rule out that a very advanced race was not able to tweak the planet and to tweak the atmosphere and the geophysics of Jupiter to cause that effect. So we not only have to look at the source of the emissions, we have to look at its origin.
1: Mm-hmm.
2: Does that make sense to you? In
1: yes.
2: other words, we have to look
1: yes.
2: at the source of the source to as a double check to make sure that it is strictly geophysical, or that perhaps an advanced race wasn't able to set something up and then they left. And we might discern it. we might make the mistake of calling it, well, just purely a geophysical effect, when in fact it may have been that an intelligent agency has tweaked the planet to do something. So we have to be very careful.
1: You know, I really wonder what Seth Shostak, Dr. Shostak, and I'm going to have him on, you know, probably next week from Arecibo. And I wonder what he's going to have to say about this. Now, they're, of course, listening for radio signals, and they're moving in the middle of moving toward light and laser to look for ET contact. But, my God, what if these blasts of X-rays have been hiding in plain sight the whole time? God, what an incredible concept. All right, well, listen, I want to get some people on the air with you. Let them ask questions as they would. First-time caller line, you're on the air with Major Ed Ames. Where are you, please?
3: Hello, my name's Jane, and I'm in the Cleveland, Ohio area.
1: Okay, Jane, welcome.
3: Hi, thank you. I have a question, and then if you'll permit me a comment on a sentence that Ed made.
2: Okay.
3: The question is, and I think your clocks partially have answered it, once you have focused on something with remote viewing, is it possible, either through prayer, concentration, meditation, to change something you've seen in the future, hopefully for the better?
1: That's a really good question. Something that has been remote viewed as an event that will occur, could prayer, mass prayer, or attention, your word prayer, could that change the event? Ed?
2: It's two separate things, Art. Prayer is an invocation for an intelligent outside agency to help, for instance.
1: Intervention.
2: That's right, intervention. And the engineers that do that are, for all intents and purposes, angels. Angels are the ones that interact with the matter.
1: Then I could translate that to yes?
2: That's why prayer would work, yes. But,
1: okay.
2: But psychokinesis and telekinesis...
1: also could work.
2: I don't know. About that, I don't have any experience with it outside of just strictly mind machine interface.
1: Okay, all right, ma'am.
3: Yes. That was a wonderful answer. I have to dispute a comment that he made, however, about healing with your back. My doctor once asked me, I have worked with a healer as a biographer. The power of prayer. You asked all of us to pray for Rush Limbaugh.
1: Yes.
3: Healing does not, I've seen it too many times, I've witnessed too many miracles, does not have to occur when you're asleep. I had a doctor who has retired who once asked me, Jane, how in the world do you explain everything that's happened? And it came into my head, out of my mouth. That's quite simple. You cannot put a limit on the unlimited being knowledge.
1: Mm-hmm.
3: And so I do have to dispute that healing can only occur while you're asleep.
2: No, if I said only, I didn't mean to say that. Why sleep is important is because people with active, your mind gets in the way of healing. It's one of the reasons why meditation is a good thing, because it frees up your body to heal. And the reason why most healing occurs in sleep is because people's minds have shut down for the day and the body can begin to heal effectively. Whereas in the daytime, if you have an active mind, of course the universe can there's plenty of room for everything there. But it's just more effective at night for most of the people who are healed.
1: Okay.
2: That's all.
1: Let me say something about Rush. We did have this mass attempt at healing with regard to Rush Limbaugh, and people immediately, of course, sent emails and said, Rush can't hear, it didn't work. Well, all right, fine. He went and had the cochlear implant, and then a miracle did occur. Now, with a cochlear implant, it's going to take you, according to the doctors, months to begin to interpret the odd sounds that you get from this implant as speech and put it together with speech so that you understand what's being said to you. It takes a few months for that to occur. Well, immediately after Rush Limbaugh had this cochlear implant, and I would say miraculously, he got on he'd been totally deaf, he got on a cell phone with a family member and had a conversation. That was astounding. Absolutely astounding. He is now, without the help of people writing things down for him, hearing and conversing with callers on the telephone, doing his show. And the other day, there was a press release issued in which Rush, who doesn't use a word like this loosely, used the word miraculous with regard to what's happened to him. So now, did what we all did have anything to do with that? I don't know. I'll leave that up to people's individual judgment, but that's the truth. Ed?
2: Well, if we're really willing to accept the existence of miracles, of crying statues, crying blood, and things like that, and we're willing to allow room for anything out there, I don't think that mind is limited. Mind is fallible and limited. I teach an extremely powerful and unique mind tool, but I know how limited it is. There's things far beyond mind. That's what remote viewing can lead you to. That's why it's so important to me, because it led me to a place where that's beyond the mind. You know?
1: But somewhere, remote viewing meets up with the kind of experiments that I was doing. It's all mixed up somehow in the same realm of mass consciousness, collective consciousness. I'm convinced of it.
2: I believe that that collective consciousness is pretty much chaos right now. The collective unconscious is the thing that affects this pre-quantum field that can actually influence matter in the material world.
1: Mm-hmm.
2: But the things that we generally see as miracles, not psychokinesis in the laboratory, that is in the bailiwick of angelic intervention. You can remote view what's happening to, let's say, I know some cases where, one case where a little girl was sent home to die. She had a grapefruit-sized tumor in her stomach. And as she was healing very rapidly, she ended up going back to school in a couple of weeks without a tumor. I wanted to see what was going on. And when I remote viewed, along with a team of others, what was going on with this girl. And it was difficult to analyze the work. And in fact, when she was sleeping, there was what, for all intents and purposes, would be an angel working on the tumor, shrinking it. It wasn't a human being, a healer. It was an angel. So a lot of times healers take credit for, or are given credit for healing directly, when in fact they're facilitators.
1: Ed, there is now a 6-second difference in my clocks.
2: Mm-hmm.
1: 6 seconds. As of, let me check it. Boom, 36. 6 seconds, Ed. Thanks a lot.
2: Well, the back half of you is slowing down, and the front half is in speed, so.
1: Wild card line, you're on the air with Major Ed Dames.
4: Good morning, gentlemen.
1: Yes.
4: This is Kat from near San Francisco.
1: Yes, sir.
4: Question and a suggestion.
1: Yes.
4: First question. I have heard the statement made in the past by somebody that pulsars may be beacons or navigational aids for anything that happens to be out there beyond our capabilities. Could this be possible? And could this also be related to our large planet?
1: You mean Jupiter?
4: Yes.
1: Could it be a navigational aid? Well, yeah, pulsars are like beacons. To be sure, they are. Ed, what about it? Could they?
2: If I were traveling in time through space, especially parsec distances, galaxy to galaxy or intergalaxy, if you pop out somewhere and you need to know where you are, in my limited experience as a human being, that pulsars would be a pretty darn good time reference if somebody else had already, if you had pulsars in a register somewhere.
1: They really would, wouldn't they?
2: Yes, they would be.
1: Yeah, interesting theory. East of the Rockies, you're on the air with Major Ed Dames. Good morning.
5: Hello, Ed.
2: Yes.
5: I wanted to ask you, could you remote view the singular claims that the Bible makes concerning Jesus of Nazareth? I was thinking specifically on scriptures such as that he is the only name under heaven by which men must be saved, and also John 3:16, for God so loved the world that he gave his only begotten son.
2: No, we could not. It's too abstract. There's nothing we can get our teeth into. We have to. We need something that's physical, an actual. In almost all cases, we need to have something that's physically related to the target rather than an abstract.
1: Right, well, I know this probably would get, you know, it's a troublesome area to be sure, but you did once tell me you remote viewed the physical man Jesus did
2: in Nazareth,
1: did,
2: yes.
1: Did in fact walk this earth.
2: Correct.
1: Now, is there any way you could go beyond that and find out if Jesus is the only true path, that others, that Buddha, that Muhammad, that other great prophets are not the path, that Jesus is the only path?
2: No. I think the question, we might not even be able to articulate the question, and it may be an ignorant question. Who knows? No, there's no way to handle that in my technology.
1: It's just as well.
2: Yeah.
1: Okay. I think that was what he was really wanting to know. West of the Rockies, you're on the air with Major Ed Dames. Hello.
6: Major Dames?
2: Yes. Fire away.
6: The question I have, I believe myself to be clairvoyant. I'm a 25-year police officer, and I've had a real strange thing happen to me within the last 5 years. Are you familiar with mercury lights and how they come on at dusk and, of course, go off when the sun comes up?
2: Yeah, so when you get near them, they go off and they turn back on, right?
6: Right.
2: What's happening to a lot of people. It happens to a lot of people, actually.
6: Well, I'm turning them off and turning them on.
2: Mm-hmm.
6: Sometimes whole banks of them at a time.
2: Yeah, it's actually a fairly common phenomenon.
1: It is.
2: And it's
6: I'm sure glad to hear you say that. It doesn't seem like it happens when it's not a conscious effort. It seems just the second that my mind lapses from conscious to unconscious, it does it.
1: Well, he's got a really good point. There you have it, a police officer. I guess, over the years, I've had hundreds of emails, similar emails, Ed, about this occurrence.
2: It happens to me, too. It's the damnedest thing. I've never remote viewed the cause, by the way.
1: Oh, well, there you go. There's another cute little target for you.
2: It is actually an interesting one, too. I like it because it deals with human potential, you know, and if you can develop a model for something, whether it's one of the beauties of expert remote viewing, the technique itself, is it's a foot in the door. If you turn your attention and your expertise onto other areas of the human potential, you can develop a model for what may be going on. If you can develop a model, then you can teach it.
1: Is this a specific enough thing?
2: Yes.
1: Oh.
2: Yes, absolutely. Absolutely. It's a physical phenomenon. And
1: associated generally with people who have psychic ability.
2: Oh, I have no idea. We'd have to investigate. It won't take us long.
1: All right, good. Go for it. It's another one to put on your list then for the next program. I'm Art Bell. This is Coast to Coast AM.

0: clock in the rear of my studio is now 7 seconds. 7 seconds faster than the clock in front of me. Oh, man. Unintended consequences, Ed. Unintended consequences.
1: Well, sort of. I forgot to specify which clock, that's all. Just the clock on the wall. See how specific you have to be? You have to really be precise in this business.
0: Do you see how dangerous this is?
1: Well, we didn't say preamp.
0: Yeah, thank you. Don't say preamp. One more. I don't know why I should, but I'll give you a plug for Mindazzle again after this. What's the number for Mindazzle again, please?
1: For both the weekend workshops in the City of Angels, yeah, and the information about the workshops and to order a Mindazzle kit. It's 1-800-441-8547. 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
0: Okay, 1-800-441-8547.
1: Or any other information you need about what we do, except for stopping clocks, is at, or speeding them up, remoteviewing.la. A lot of people ask, you know, what are you doing in L.A., Ed? I'm asked to teach all over the world, but I don't want to travel that much. I picked Los Angeles because some of the most creative minds, some of them are warped, but the most creative minds I have ever run into, you know, on the planet are in L.A.
0: Yeah, well, that's frequently the case with creative minds. Frequently, they are warped.
1: I do a number of things with the entertainment business and the industry. I'm doing a screenplay now, and I've taken essentially all the fun stuff that we've talked about on your show over the last 5.5 years, and we're working with a good screenplay writer and putting together a nice movie. So it'll be you'll enjoy it. A feature film.
0: It'll be a while before I get over this clock thing. All right. West of the Rockies, you're on the air with Major Ed Dames. Hello.
2: Hello.
0: Hi.
2: Hi, Art. Hi, Ed. My name is Rhea. I'm from Seattle. And I heard you talk about the satanical thing that you experienced or you felt, viewed, whatever. And let me get this straight. You said it was cold, without emotion, crystalline, beautiful to the extreme, intelligent. You said something like no emotion, no soul, no conscience,
0: mm-hmm,
2: a thing. Have I got all that right?
1: Yes.
2: Okay. Now, did you, this is going to kind of be off the wall, but did you view this thing as being reptilian in any way?
1: No.
2: It wasn't reptilian?
1: No.
2: Okay, that was my question. Thank you both.
0: Oh, you're very welcome. Take care. No, I think she got the description perfectly, accurately, and there was nothing reptilian said about it, or even hinted about it. I think what is described is kind of scarier in a way than any reptile you could describe. I mean, something beautiful, powerful, ultimate, without emotion, without caring, without even a soul.
1: I don't know about the soul part. That's just, obviously, it's
0: something
1: just,
0: you add. It's just a word we use.
1: Imagination.
0: Yeah.
1: But it looks like it could freeze my soul.
0: Yeah. First time caller line, you're on the air with Major Ed Dames. Hello.
3: Hello.
0: Yes, sir. Where are you?
3: Yes, this is Rick, north of the border in the Great White North.
0: Okay, Rick.
3: Yeah, anyways, I just wanted to offer two suggestions for neat projects that might be considered. One of them being the caves in Illinois, and the other one would have to be the recent story concerning Mount Hood.
0: Okay, the caves?
3: Yes, the
0: Illinois.
3: Caves.
0: Very, very, very, very interesting. Ed, have you been hearing about those caves?
1: I mentioned on the last program that we did a couple of months ago that the Kimball, what is his first name?
0: Glenn Kimball.
1: Glenn Kimball emailed me, very nice email, and asked me if I might want to participate in doing that. We can't do it. We just didn't have the time. I would love to do it, but we don't have the time to really dedicate to that. And I don't know about the Mount Hood phenomenon. What's going on at Mount Hood?
0: Well, I don't either. Ed, is it easy to look back? Is it as easy or easier to look back than it is to look forward, or is it equally easy or hard?
1: It's not equal. Events that there's sort of an event horizon that exists going forward in time for remote viewers that doesn't exist in the past. If it, we can effectively use, let's say, a team of six remote viewers to look at to describe an event in the future, let's say an explosion somewhere, then that event is usually a fait accompli. It's going to happen.
0: Mm-hmm.
1: Otherwise, I would say that things are sometimes fuzzy in the future, unless they're very big.
0: And not as fuzzy in the past?
1: No, perfectly clear.
0: All right.
1: And the hindsight's 20/20.
0: Great. Okay, well then here's the reason I'm asking. The tooth from the core sample aside, which you have explained, there are so many geologic findings, Ed, that would seem to suggest that man has been on Earth so much longer than everybody believes, that man has come and gone, civilizations have come and gone. It would be then relatively easy, would it not, for a remote viewer to look back and either confirm or put to rest that whole argument?
1: It is relatively easy for a remote viewer to look back and to describe past civilizations. What is a better... We need to go beyond that, obviously, if you're going to pursue that as a course of action, and look for the remnants of the civilization.
0: Mm-hmm.
1: Because without the evidence, it's, you know, talk is cheap. You need ground truth. So one needs to be able to do that too. I would love to do it. I think it would be wonderful. There are many wonderful projects, but life is short. You know, death is awaiting me. And before I go, I want to find this Starman device.
0: Which is here on Earth somewhere.
1: One single unique thing, yes. It's tantamount to, again, that monolith. You call everything. You call anything. It's everything and anything. It's a Stargate. It's the Ark of the Covenant, the Grail, a transporter, a time machine. If I told you exactly how it operated, it's incredible. It actually interacts with one as you come close to it. It susses you out and then relays the information both to something in space and to an underground area on the planet Mars. After that, this is all automatic. It collects intelligence as it sits there every day, all the time. It integrates the intelligence and sort of relays that out. And it's something we don't understand. It's beyond our frame of reference, but, well, what the heck, you know? It's an adventure, and I have to admit, that's why I'm pursuing it.
0: All right. Wildcard Line, you're on the air with Major Ed Dames. Good morning.
4: Good morning. How are you guys doing?
0: All right, sir. Where are you?
4: I'm one of those interesting minds in L.A.
0: Okay.
4: Anyway, Ed is one of your most interesting guests, I could say.
0: Yes.
4: Anyway, for Mr. Dames, something I've been doing for a few years, I sort of do little experiments that I keep into myself, but it looks like the cat's out of the bag, according to the latest news. I've been setting up a camcorder on a tripod at night and pointing it at the brightest star. I thought many years ago that when we're trying to receive radio communications from other stars or whatever, sort of ridiculous, that the best way, the more bang for your buck is optically with lasers, since you could send very little wattage and you could reach a very sharp point in the universe
1: called
4: a laser.
1: OSETI, Optical SETI, the optical search for extraterrestrial landowners, yes.
4: That's right. What I did is Venus, or brightest star in the sky, I used a camcorder and I zoomed up on the planet and I used high shutter speed. I slow it down and I've received images of people, humans in robes. And it's really crazy. My heart only stopped when I did this.
0: Well, why don't you capture some of these images and email them to me?
4: Yeah, it's scary. If they're flashes, what you have to do is you slow down the shutter speed and you play it slow motion and you see the images.
0: Okay, well, if you've got them, email them to artbell@mindspring.com.
4: Okay, do you know anything about that, Ed Dames? Anything about that?
1: Absolutely not, but it reminds me of something equally as enigmatic. Three school kids, under hypnosis a few years back. I remember reading about this in the newspaper. A hypnotist was putting them through the typical stuff that you do when kids are on hypnosis. And then all of a sudden, spontaneously, told the kids to sing the Martian National Anthem.
0: Oh.
1: Three kids started in synchrony, singing in a language no one has ever heard before. Everybody was speechless and silent. It's a strange thing.
0: Wait a minute, Ed. Where did this occur?
1: It was on stage somewhere. I read about it in a respectable newspaper, not one of these,
0: tabloids.
1: Tabloids, yeah. And I thought it reminds me of these images that this guy's recording from wherever.
0: Wow. And they began in unison to say the same thing in a language unknown.
1: Yes.
0: Oh, man. All right. East of the Rockies, you're on the air with Major Ed Dames. Good morning.
5: Yes, hello, Art.
0: Hello.
5: This is Keith from Hamilton, Ontario.
0: Yes, sir.
5: To Ed, your statement, the cattle mutilations?
1: Yes.
5: DCTs, tongue the world, we butcher our own animals. Were these extraterrestrials also the cause of the worldwide epidemic of mad cow and the foot and mouth disease?
0: You know what, sir?
1: I didn't call them extraterrestrials.
0: Yeah, I was going to say that. He didn't say they were ETs.
5: Okay, yeah.
0: But this whatever it is, Ed, could it be the cause of the mad cow disease?
1: I don't know. We'd have to actually look at that disease origin, and not the origin of the disease necessarily, because the origin of the disease as an epidemiological factor is a group of cows, you know, are transmitting this. We have to look at the origin of the prion condition itself.
0: Mm-hmm. A lot of people don't understand, Ed, that you're not a psychic, and you're not prepared to sit here and give answers to questions that people raise that you have not done specific projects on.
1: Yeah, this is a knowledge an information collection skill. We're better than the best natural psychics on the planet, especially when we're used in concert. We had to be to support the military operations, but we're not psychics.
0: In the sense that you can sit here and answer off-the-wall questions without actually putting people to work on it. It's important people understand that
1: distinction. Correct. It takes us 45 minutes to 2 hours to come up with an answer, any answer.
0: West of the Rockies, you're on the air with Major Ed Dames. Hello.
6: Hello.
0: Yes, sir.
6: Hi, Art. Hi, Ed. This is Joel in Marin County.
0: Okay.
6: Hi. I have a question, but first I have a comment, which is totally unsolicited. I took the Remote Viewing 101 class with Ed last year, and I just want to say it was fabulous. Ed's a great teacher and a terrific human being, and anybody who's interested in learning more would really benefit from that class. But
0: so you took the in-person class?
6: Yeah, I did.
0: Okay.
6: It was really great.
0: Okay.
1: That's like a boot camp. Hi, Joel.
6: Hey, Ed. I was in Europe, and I missed the last couple of shows, but the one that I heard you were hot on the trail, the anthrax guy in New Jersey somewhere. Whatever happened with that?
1: We were told to back off.
0: Oh? Oh?
1: Yeah, we were told to back off.
6: Wow.
0: Joel, thank you for asking that provocative question. You were told to back off.
1: Mm-hmm. Yeah, we were getting in the way of an investigation, and that happens a lot. If we don't have the cooperation of law enforcement and authorities, it doesn't matter whether we finger someone. Let's say I announced tonight, for instance, that this Al Qaeda cell is now very seriously looking at the power plant
0: right.
1: at Shasta Dam.
0: Right.
1: Let's say that the Federal Bureau of Investigation knows that already and is watching them. Then I have just interfered with one of their operations. But I took the risk because I don't think that the FBI
0: is onto it.
1: Yeah.
0: That may well be.
1: So I
0: know certainly that all targets, we can call them targets, of opportunity like this are being scrutinized much more carefully, obviously, in recent days.
1: Mm-hmm.
0: So, all right. First time caller line, you're on the air with Major Ed Dames. Hello.
7: Hello.
0: Yes, sir?
7: Yeah, this is Terry from Ontario, Canada.
0: Yes, Terry.
7: I have a question. Earlier, Ed, you said that you were able to confirm that Jesus had walked the earth.
1: I can't confirm anything like that.
0: Well,
1: I can give you information about, as a skilled remote viewer and a remote viewing team, that there was a man, that the idea of Jesus of Nazareth, when that topic is hit, all remote viewers describe the same person. Yes.
7: Okay. Would it be possible to remote view the resurrection and/or ascension?

0: outside of mind, or perhaps beneath mind, and it doesn't have any words or labels. So if that's what we are before and or after we're in a physical existence, then there's no frame of reference.
1: Right. East of the Rockies, you're on the air with Major Ed Dames. Good morning.
2: Good morning, Art. This is Robert from Jacksonville, Florida, listening on WOKV 690 AM dial.
1: Yes, sir.
2: Major Ed Dames, it's obvious you're a very articulate man, and I would hope before your demise there might be an autobiography from Ed Dames, number one.
1: You ever think about that, Ed?
0: I don't have time.
2: That's what I was afraid of. Number.
0: I don't have time. There's too many books out there, and, you know, the time that it... To break away, to do something like that from the kinds of things that I do...
1: Does take a lot of time, yeah.
0: Yeah, and I mean, I'm not interested. I'm just not interested.
2: Could I go to Mel's Holes? Number one, have you thought about, especially the second one, and the second thing I'd like to respect to that would be the mentioning of the two packages of 1943 FDR...
1: Dimes.
2: Mint, B as in Bravo, I believe.
1: Yes, correct.
2: Those are dimes.
1: Yes. All right. Mel's Holes would be a really good subject to look into.
0: Now, we did that a couple years ago.
1: With the original hole.
0: Yeah, the original hole was a lava tube that's very deep, and there's a river flowing through it right now, but it is a lava tube, a deep lava tube, and you put things in Mel's Hole. Except if we can actually sketch the trash that's down there, like, you know, things that they threw in, heavy stuff. But all the other stuff is taken away down that water that flows through the lava tube. But I don't know about a second hole.
1: Yes, we did another show, and I guess I would have to catch you up on all of that. Is there any way of viewing the inner Earth? In other words, finding out if what geologists believe to be true about the Earth, and they really don't know.
0: Oh, yes. Yes, there is. But we have to sit down with geologists and make sure we're on the same sheet of music about what the reference search terms are. What are they referring to? Let's say the morphovisic layer or something like that, the origin of it or something like that. And actually work with the experts.
1: Or is there a core of a hot lava in the Earth? Is it solid iron?
0: What we do in our projects is we run controls. For instance, I have a couple of international remote viewers, and I use them as controls in the lot. They have no idea of what targets they've been given. They're just tasked with a couple of random numbers, and they're my. So, if we were to run a project like this, which is heavily front loaded with what we've taught in school, those ideas, we would have to use controls.
1: All right. Well, Ed, we're coming to the end of it once again. Always absolutely fascinating. Tonight, definitely no exception. What a pleasure to have you on the air. And
0: this is mine. I'm glad your back's going to get better, and I'm glad we had the opportunity to do that.
1: All right. Well, you've got... I hope you've been making notes, because we've been on to several very interesting things that will...
0: I got the notes, and...
1: Definitely make up the next program.
0: Watch your clocks.
1: Good night, Ed.
0: Good night, Art.
1: And to you all out there, have a great weekend, everybody. It's going to be a very interesting weekend. I'm Art Bell from the High Desert.

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1: It sure is, and we've got Marshall Barnes, a man who has been investigating the Philadelphia experiment for 3 years. He will address Columbus State Community College on this coming up May 2nd at 2:45 in the afternoon. We've got him just ahead of that telling you what he's going to tell them. And he thinks the experiment did occur. And so if you have questions, we're about to go to the phones here. And it's going to be very interesting. This is sort of pre-Mother's Day. And so we've got a couple of Mother's Day-like things for you. 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From Alaska or Hawaii, it's area code 918-687-7574. Back to Ohio now, and Marshall Barnes, who's been looking into the Philadelphia experiment for 3 years solid. Marshall, this fax, a quick comment from you, and then I'd like to go to the phones if we can. Hi, Art. I personally knew Carlos Alene, A-L-E-N-E, who was involved in the Philadelphia experiment. He studied with Einstein in preparation for the experiment. In fact, he showed me photos of him and Einstein together. His accounts of what happened during the experiment were incredible. Please ask your guest about Carlos. I wish I had more time to go into more detail. Do you know anything about that?
2: Now, he says, how do you spell the last name of this guy?
1: A-L-E-N-E.
2: Yeah, I don't know about him at all. There was the guy, that sounds awfully suspicious, of like Carlos Allende. It was the guy, you start the whole thing, but that guy never worked with Einstein. So this, if this fact that you receive is correct and it's not some kind of goof up with the name, then, you know, I'd love to find out more about this gentleman because I don't know anything about him.
1: All right, good. Let's take a couple of questions from the audience and see how you feel those.
2: Uh-huh.
1: East of the Rockies, you're on the air with Marshall Barnes. Hello.
3: Hello, this is Mike from Detroit.
1: Hi, Mike.
3: I got a question for your guest.
1: All right.
3: How does magnetics work in space? If you know anything about that.
1: How do magnetics work in space?
3: Yeah.
2: It has nothing to do with the Philadelphia experiment, so why don't
3: you No, but I was wondering if you knew anything about that.
1: Well, I would imagine they work just fine.
2: Yeah,
3: no, I mean, did you possibly tap into another planet's magnetic field and travel at the speed?
2: No, I don't believe that at all. Absolutely not. In fact, I don't believe in the space warping thing where you generate a gravitational field strong enough to, like, basically bend space-time
1: right.
2: so that, you know, it's that kind of the warped sheet of paper effect. Because what happens to all the other planets and all the other things that are in between points B and, you know, C or whatever?
1: In other words, jumping, you're talking about jumping across the bent piece of paper.
2: Right, you know, what happens to everything that's in the bend? It doesn't make any sense.
1: All right.
2: You know, it just doesn't, and I don't buy it. It just no one's been able to address that particular fact.
1: Green cheese and bologna, then.
2: Yeah.
1: All right. West of the Rockies, you're on the air with Marshall Barnes. Hi.
4: How you do?
1: Where are you, sir?
4: I'm in Pasadena, California. In fact, I'm in the military base that Einstein used to work out of.
1: Oh, no kidding.
4: Yes, it's a Naval Ordnance Center on Foothill Boulevard in Pasadena. And they made rockets and torpedoes here during World War II.
1: All right.
4: And rumor over here is that they were making nuclear torpedoes, which they tested in Port Chicago. Do you know anything about that?
2: No, the closest thing to that I've heard is that they there was some kind of a nuclear accident that happened in Philadelphia, but that happened after the Philadelphia experiment supposedly happened.
4: Okay.
2: But the other thing I want to mention is the fact that Einstein, he may have visited the base that you're at, but his real base of operation was Princeton. That's where he would go from, like, that area over to Philadelphia. But he may have also been at where you are, too. I don't know.
4: But it's funny you used to say that because he used to teach at Caltech, which is right down the street.
2: Right. Well, his actual base of operations is Princeton.
1: All right.
2: He may have gone to Caltech. I mean, like I said, I mean, because, like, I'm... You know, I can see him going back and forth, but I do know that his actual base of operations was in Princeton.
1: All right. It was said that, there were dire warnings given by Tesla as this experiment continued. Do you believe that to be true?
2: I don't know. I mean, I have no evidence to support it. I mean, it's, you know, my thing is, I've got an open mind, but I want to see some kind of evidence to back up all this stuff, and that's why I'm a researcher. I try to dig it up.
1: All right, now, fine. Then let me ask you about that. Before the news, I said, give me, if you can, your best evidence that this experiment did occur.
2: Well, my best evidence is that it was possible, not that it actually occurred. I can't prove conclusively that it happened, but I can prove that the Office of Naval Research is lying when they say this stuff is only possible. You know, experiments of this kind are only possible in the realm of science fiction, because I've got all the evidence to back up how you would go about doing the experiment. The only thing we got to figure out is the exact nature of, you know, the voltages and the current density and all that kind of stuff for the electromagnetic fields and everything. But
1: would you like an opportunity to try and duplicate it?
2: Sure, absolutely. That and a few other things, as a matter of fact. In fact, I know of a couple of people where, you know, after I get a few other things out of the way, we're talking about trying to figure out a way to actually do it for real. Not with on a large scale, like a, you know, a naval destroyer, but on a small scale, yeah, absolutely.
1: What would you endeavor to prove?
2: I want to see if we can do it again. You know, that's what I want to do.
1: What about the potential biological problems?
2: Well, I mean, obviously we would take safeguards. And again, I said, well, I'm not talking about doing something that's on a large scale. I mean, we would do something like let's see if we can make a pop can, you know, and do a bowl that way. You know,
1: mm-hmm.
2: what I'm saying? As opposed to, like, you know, a whole destroyer or something like that. So, but we would obviously take precautions. There's no question about that, particularly because we know that working with those kind of electromagnetic fields can be dangerous.
1: All right. Wildcard Line, you're on the air with Marshall Barnes. Hi.
5: Hi. Hey, I'm calling from St. Paul, Minnesota, KSTP area.
1: Yes, sir.
5: Yes. You previously mentioned Dr. Hawking. In A Brief History of Time, he talks about no such thing as absolute space. So then from that particular premise, we can conclude that if the ship disappears, that it is only relatively disappearing. That is to say that it is still there, yet it is not there. You can't visually see it. Optic, hence the term optic, as you've been using all night long. Now, knowing that, all it is creating is an illusion. Would it still create a depression in the water? Would it still be visible as an anomaly in the horizon?
2: Yeah, okay. Now, the depression of the water, yes. In fact, all the witness accounts say that you could still see the outline of where the boat was in the water, but you couldn't see the boat.
1: Hmm.
2: And in terms of, like, what you were talking about, like, you know, it disappeared, but it was still really there, that's what the optical invisibility thing was about. The teleportation aspect of it, which has been, some people say it was a mistake, some people say it was done on purpose, that's a whole other part of the story where that's more extreme, where that something happened and the ship actually teleported. In other words, it was no longer in the water at all, and it went to some other location, and then it came back again. That's another part of the story. But the initial invisibility factor, yeah, it was still in the water. You could see the depression in the water, but you couldn't see the boat.
5: Excellent.
1: All right, thank you very much. Marshall, what do we know about the eyewitnesses? What is the best eyewitness testimony regarding Philadelphia?
2: Well, that's where things get really goofy, so to speak, and that's what the skeptics like to latch on to. The skeptics, all the skeptics have done has basically attacked the witnesses and indulged in character assassination. And basically my whole thing, though, is that, you know, we're talking about a time in history where you didn't have Star Trek, you didn't have Star Wars, you didn't have all the kinds of sci-fi things that we have seen.
1: How many witnesses are there, Marshall?
2: I mean, you're talking about Carlos Allende, who's the main primary witness. He was only the main one, at least unless you want to start to include Al Bielek, you know. But Carlos Allende was the main one, but William Moore says that there was a few other individuals, like this guy by the name of Silverman, who was actually a sailor on the boat. There's the guy who he gave the pseudonym to of Reinhardt, Dr. Reinhardt, who supposedly actually was one of the scientists that worked on part of the experiment. They have all these kind of people, which are impossible to track down, or they're already dead. For example, Carlos Allende, he died a couple of years ago. But the thing about it is, Carlos Allende never changed his story. Carlos Allende never tried to really make any money off his story. He never did a movie of the week. He never did a book. He never did a lecture tour.
1: Mm.
2: He didn't capitalize on it anyway. He was a recluse most of the time, and a lot of times he talked about he was afraid about what the Navy might do to him, okay? So you've got a guy who's never seen any of the kind of things that we've seen in terms of optical effects, and yet he describes accurately what kind of visual effects would happen if he tried to do this experiment. To me, that's incredible. I mean, what are the odds that he's going to make this stuff up and accurately describe exactly what would have happened if it would have worked?
1: Mm-hmm.
2: I mean, that doesn't make any sense.
1: No, right. West of the Rockies, you're on the air with Marshall Barnes. Hi.
6: Hi, how you doing tonight, Art?
1: Fine.
6: Hey, I had the opportunity to talk to Al Bielek down here for about 40 minutes at a lecture that he was given.
1: Right.
6: And I know he had, like, he was telling me there was four big generators on that ship.
1: Mm-hmm.
6: Anyway, my question is, you do plan on duplicating the experiment. Now, I wanted to, about 2 years from now, I'll be ready. And there is a way to mask the EMF field in which he said that if you don't mask it, you'll be visited.
2: What's that mean?
6: So, in other words, there's people out there, there's a branch of the government out there, he says, that looks for EMF fields.
2: Oh, gotcha, I understand.
6: Yeah, and what they do is they'll investigate it, and you need to mask it a little bit.
1: Well, I'm sure that's probably correct. If you create an EMF field, it's going to be detected by satellite. It's going to be detected by all kinds of people who are going to want to come and find out what you're doing.
2: And not only that, if you do it in the wrong place, it's going to mess up with people's TV reception and, you know, the FCC app.
1: Then you're really in trouble. I'm sure that's true. First-time caller line, you're on the air with Marshall Barnes. Where are you, please?
7: I'm in Albuquerque.
1: Albuquerque, all right. Go ahead.
7: Hello, Marshall.
2: Mm-hmm.
7: My name's David. I want to make a comment and then ask you a question. I believe, first of all, in UFOs, and I know that's not the subject, but it came up in your discussion about the stealth planes.
1: But not with respect to UFOs, it did not.
7: Well,
1: it came up with respect to real research and real aircraft that exist now.
7: Right, and that's what I'm talking about. When I was growing up, my father was a test pilot, and he worked on a lot of black projects, which I've only found out in later years. One time around 1973, we were on an Air Force base where there are a lot of those kind of projects going on even now, and we were walking at night to the store. And we saw bright lights in the sky, a pattern of blue lights, and they seemed to hover for a while and then took off instantaneously out of sight. And as soon as we got to the store, my father used the payphone to place a call to report that sighting. And I know that if it had been any one of the black projects that were going on at that time in that area, that that wouldn't have happened. And that has always made me somewhat of a believer, although I'm skeptical about a lot of the reports. But anyway,
1: but a believer in what?
7: A believer that there are machines piloted by someone from somewhere else.
1: Well, now see, that's where you lose me. Why does it have to be from somewhere else? It might be, but I would say the odds are better that it's some sort of black project. And Marshall, that's what you talked about earlier, that you saw something as well that, in effect, blinked out. And it would make sense to me that if the Philadelphia experiment occurred, they wouldn't drop that technology. There's no way in hell. They'd continue the research. And if you allowed that many years of research, I would imagine today we can literally cloak. Would you imagine that to be true?
2: Yeah, exactly. I've heard other stories about it that were in publications, like I think it was James Defense Weekly or something like that, where supposedly they have some kind of a unmanned flying vehicle that can change, you know, the way it reflects light so that it can cloak itself.
1: Mm-hmm. A lot of what Al Bielek said made sense. The magnetic fields, the rotating RF fields, all of that made sense to me. He even talked about what frequency, VHF frequency, the fields were operating at. Does that make sense?
2: Yeah. And even some of the stranger parts of this story make sense, because there's all this background information. If anyone reads, like, the Montauk Project books, particularly the second one, Adventures in Synchronicity, there's all this weird background stuff that's connected to the Montauk Project and the base and the land and all this other kind of stuff that, you know, seems to lead credence to the idea that there was something going on. I know that the actual nature of the Montauk Project, that makes total complete sense. Where I run into problems in terms of being able to back anything up about it is when they start talking about aliens being involved and all that kind of stuff.
1: Mm-hmm.
2: Of course, because you're not going to be able to find any kind of evidence to back that up. But in terms of the concepts that they were trying to deal with, then yeah, I see those concepts popping up all the time, like I mentioned before, in some of the even more mainstream scientific magazines like Discovery Magazine and Scientific American.
1: All right, West of the Rockies, you're on the air with Marshall Barnes. Hi.
8: Hi, Art. I just wanted to say that when I was in boot camp at Fort Knox, Kentucky, back in 1976, I seen something that was like a light that ran through the sky in a triangle pattern very fast, and would come to an abrupt stop. And it wasn't just a triangle pattern. It moved in different patterns, but mainly a triangle, and then it shot off. And I was in boot camp, and me and my roommate were watching this, and I told him we should go down and report that. And he was too afraid to go down there. The drill sergeants were mean. And anyways, I went down and I reported that. And then, needless to say, they just sent me back to my room. But I am still convinced to this day that it wasn't anything that flies in our skies.
1: All right, thank you. Well, any technology that we don't understand is as magic to us, whether it comes from our own government or it comes from elsewhere. Mm-hmm. If we don't understand it, it appears to be magic. If something blinks out or appears to disappear, to us, that is as magic, right?
2: Yeah, I mean, you know, that's the typical response to it, you know. So,
1: I'm sure some of the optical cloaking that you talked about earlier, if somebody were to observe it, to them, it would be, as you said, a ghost ship.
2: Right.
1: Or magic. It would appear
2: right.
1: As magic.
2: And well, actually, I'll tell you a little quick funny story about that. When we first started messing around with this invisibility stuff, we actually started to, when we would see things start to look transparent, so we knew we were there, and we knew we were solid, we actually started to feel like, you know, get a sick feeling in our stomach, you know. It was strange. It actually had a physical effect on us.
1: Disorienting, yeah, I'm sure
2: it
1: would be.
2: It was weird, because it was just weird seeing something that our minds were telling us this is impossible, even though we wanted to believe it, that it would work. I mean, it was still strange. So now it doesn't affect me now. But I remember back when we first started doing this back in 94, it was, and we're not even talking about electromagnetic fields. We're just talking about seeing an optical illusion.
1: Yes, of
2: course. Being able to treat that. And that was really weird.
1: I can understand. It would probably disorient you, nauseate you, Pop.
2: It came close to that, exactly.
1: All right. Wild Card Line, you're on the air with Marshall Barnes. Hello.
9: Hello, Art.
1: Yes.
9: Thanks so much for the program. Marshall, I wonder, did you listen to Dr. Mitchell? Are you aware of him?
2: I don't think so, no.
1: Apollo astronaut Edgar Mitchell that I had on the
2: program. Oh, okay. No, I didn't hear him. No, I can't get the show where I'm at, so I didn't hear it.
9: Well, he was on Art Show, and it was a magnificent show.
1: Well, I'm glad you enjoyed it, sir, but there's no reference for him since he didn't happen to hear it. Marshall, hold on. We'll do another 30 minutes of,
2: okay.
1: Of calls and explanation. Marshall Barnes has been looking into the Philadelphia experiment for 3 solid years. He would like to repeat it. He believes it occurred and is in the business of separating the myth of it from what he considers to be the reality. He will, as a matter of fact, give an address on this to Columbus State Community College on the 2nd of May. He will say the U.S. Office of Naval Research has been covering all this up for many, many years. We'll be right back.

0: Hi, this is Art Bell. I sure wish I knew what I could tell you about Coast to Coast AM that would cause you to listen. About all I can say is, I never know what it's going to be about. Current topics, things that are strange and unusual, things that people in the middle of the night like to talk about. It's spontaneous, it's on-screen calls, it's unpredictable, so that's about all I can say. Join us, take a listen. It's here, right here, all night long. Hi, this is Art Bell. Coming up this week on Dreamland, Judy Pope Zion. Don't want to miss it. She's author of Last Waltz of the Tyrants and UFOs and the Nature of Reality. Sounds like hardcore Dreamland stuff, doesn't it? Well, we've always told you it won't fit in a box. And if it won't, it'll be on Dreamland right here this week.
1: Well, hello there. I am Roger Fredenberg, radio's regular guy. And if you haven't listened to the program yet, then you're probably missing out on a lot of truthful things that you should be hearing about, talking about, thinking about, sharing with your friends. Tune in to learn all about what's going on in this crazy country of ours, will you? I am Roger Fredenberg, radio's regular guy, and I'll talk to you just as soon as you call.
2: Fertility is on the rise. So is the use of chemicals on our foods, in our foods packaging. A correlation? Well, it's a topic we'll investigate with Diane Romanowski, author of the new bestseller, Our Stolen Future, right here on Here's to Your Health this week. Join us. 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If you're overweight, the Catabolic Diet is the most effective, unbelievable program ever created based on over 100 foods that remove calories from your body. Did you know that every food that enters your body requires various body organs such as liver, spleen, stomach, digestive juices to complete digestion? For example, an ordinary piece of cake that has 300 calories may require 25 calories to complete digestion, but a catabolic food that contains 50 calories may require 100 calories to complete digestion, actually removing fat from your body. Diets based on catabolic foods result in staggering weight losses. According to the doctor that created the program, the diet works three times faster than starvation. One lady written up in the Journal of Medicine actually lost 256 pounds in a matter of a month.
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4: It's not exactly the kind of music I'm known for, but I don't have to play it to love it myself. Hi, I'm Mary Chapin Carpenter, with a message about making choices. 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That's discriminating taste. But don't choose between people because of their race, religion, age, gender, national origin, or disability. That's discrimination, and it's against the law.

0: Bell is taking calls on the Wild Card line at 702-727-1295. That's 702-727-1295. First-time callers can recharge Bell at 702-727-1222. 702-727-1222. Now, here again, Art Bell.
1: Once again, here I am. My guest is Marshall Barnes, subject to the Philadelphia Experiment. Hello, Art. Please ask Marshall the following question. There was a supposedly prominent investigator into the Philadelphia Experiment, maybe 5 or 10 years after the experiment, who arranged an appointment with a reporter to release evidence regarding it. When the reporter arrived, he found the investigator dead for no apparent reason, no evidence around. Did Marshall ever come across this incident or hear about it?
2: No. I'll bet. The original researcher into the Philadelphia Experiment was a gentleman by the name of M.K. Jessup. And Jessup was actually contacted by the Office of Naval Research, the two officers that worked for them that got the Office of Naval Research connection going in the first place. And they were asking him about this copy of his book that they received that had these crazy annotations in it. And it was Jessup who realized it came from Carlos Allende, who was the same guy who was talking about, you know, the boat disappearing. So I don't know if you're, the fact that you've got was in reference to that, but that's the only thing I know about a gentleman who ended up dying, because he did die of an apparent suicide. M.K. Jessup did, although some people believe he was murdered.
1: All right.
2: But that's about all I know about that.
1: All right. Wildcard line, you're on the air with Marshall Barnes. Hello.
3: Yes, I guess I take exception to the fact that perhaps that ship moved from the space where it was at, because if it did, how could it end up back in the same space? As one of your previous callers identified, the fact is that there is no absolute space in the universe. It's the same way if you're playing ping pong on a train, the ball bounces back and forth on the table. If you're standing off to the side of the train, the ping pong ball is going to move 40 feet in a matter of seconds or so if you were able to look at it. Now, how would one do the math to come back to the very same virtual space that one occupied previously if you have changed from that space? If you ask me, something like that to occur as a result of an EMF rotating, whatever you described it, however you described it, how could you get back into the same place?
2: Well, if you want to be picky about it, I didn't say it was the exact same spot. And there's been some discussion. For example, there's a guy from Australia, not Stan Deo, but can't remember the guy's name right off the top of my head, but he talked about that, how you could calculate certain things having to do with the arc of the Earth and all this kind of stuff. There's a certain kind of geometry that he talked about that would have been involved that would enable something like that to take place.
1: So it wouldn't necessarily be the precise same space.
2: Let's I'll call it what it is. You know, we're not talking, when you say like the precise same space, what we're talking about is like, you know, a certain spot in the water, okay? When you start talking about space and stuff like that, it sounds like it's something larger than what it really is. What we're talking about is going from one location to another location and back to the other location again.
1: Mm-hmm. All right. All right. East of the Rockies, you're on the air with Marshall Barnes. Hello.
4: Yeah, this is Robert from Missouri.
1: Yes, Robert.
4: Let me turn down my...
1: Turn it off.
4: Yeah, there you go. I'm with Army Intelligence currently. I was involved in the SR-71 program back in the 70s.
2: Mm-hmm.
4: And... Anyway, I got to review a lot of the material on the Philadelphia Experiment when it was declassified.
2: But when it was declassified?
1: When was it declassified?
4: In the 70s. It's in the Library of Congress right now.
2: Okay.
4: As far as I know, at least that's what I was told when I reviewed the material, that that's where it was going. So, but I saw a lot of the photographs, reports. All the medical information on the survivors of the experiment. And... it was pretty interesting reading. One of the things that they mentioned in there that was created by this electromagnetic field that they generated, was that the atomic frequency was changed in the ship and the personnel on the ship,
2: mm-hmm.
4: and that when they started to shut everything down, when they kind of phased back in or whatever you want to call it, that's what when, you know, some of the crew members actually meshed with the metal of the ship.
1: Now, that makes sense.
2: Right.
1: Well, that makes sense.
2: Now, let's get back to this declassification stuff. You were told that it's declassified, and it's in the Library of Congress somewhere?
1: Yeah, that's what he was told.
2: Title?
1: He's not here now. I want to ask you.
2: Oh, he's gone.
1: Yeah, he's gone. I want to ask you. You've obviously pursued as far as you can trying to get whatever official writings there are on this. What do you meet with? Do you meet with a dead silence, blacked out papers, no response at all?
2: I didn't give it to the government at all, period. What I did was I did exactly the opposite. What I did was I tried to find out the scientific stuff about it. Did it scientifically make any kind of sense? And I also did, I checked naval history, and like, you know, whether the ship existed and all that kind of stuff. But I never tried to go to the government itself because of the simple fact that, hey, I can't believe anything they tell me because they're going to lie about it. I mean, that's why I laugh at Stanton Friedman and people like that that send in these Freedom of Information Act requests. Mm. So they get back these papers, right? And they have all these major sections blacked out. But there is no there's no guarantee that even the stuff that isn't blacked out is real.
1: I absolutely agree with that.
2: You know,
1: I really do.
2: How are you going to know?
1: I've always thought they're damn well, Freedom of Information Act or not, if it's really secret, you're not going to get anything back on it, period.
2: Exactly. And that's why, for example, I'll check naval records. Like, for example, there was a guy that Jacques Vallée supposedly has as his witness, okay? And I'm not going to go into all the detail about, but I checked out that guy's whole story. And when I checked out his story, I was looking at naval records that were published, that were already in libraries, that weren't, you know, in other words, they were already released, and it wasn't a situation where the government could fudge something after the fact, you understand?
1: Yes.
2: And so those are the kind of things I looked at, like the stuff I found, the photographs of, like, you know, the German battleships and all that kind of stuff. You know, those are the kind of things I looked at in terms of records and histories and whatnot.
1: Yeah, I think your investigative approach is a different one, and that's why I find it interesting. You came at this in a whole different way. West of the Rockies, you're on the air with Marshall Barnes. Hello.
5: Yeah, Art, this is Brian from Puyallup.
1: Hi, Brian.
5: I was in the Navy for some time, and I had a lot of friends that were in the intelligence community in the Navy and spent a lot of time on aircraft carriers. And I had a lot of them tell me that there was ways of pumping RF through the ship. I don't know, they had a maze of tubes that were kind of square gray tubes they had on the ship that they said could actually change the configuration of the ship as it would appear on radar. Not, you know, not, we didn't disappear or anything like that, of course, but they said that they had ways that they could pump RF through the ship to where it would change the configuration, where it would end up looking like four or five different boats, or it would look like a trawler or a cargo ship.
1: When was this? When was this?
5: This was 81 through 85.
2: Now, see, that is an outgrowth of what allegedly they were trying to do at the Philadelphia experiment, some of the radar stuff.
5: Right.
2: Because they were going for both optical and radar invisibility, and because radar was big in World War II. I mean, that's where all the developments in radar really started to take off.
5: Right.
2: And we ended up with some of the best radar stuff because we had the British help us out, and they're the ones that made the most advances on radar, at least initially. The Germans joined the game too, but the British beat them out. I mean, they were just better at it.
5: Right.
2: So, but what you're describing is an outgrowth of what the Philadelphia experiment was trying to do, one part of it at least.
5: Right, and then they do optical stuff too. Like, they had a couple cranes they kept on the boats. They'd move out in the middle of the deck, so if it saw optically, it appeared as though it had cranes on the deck, like a cargo ship or something like that, from an optical point of view. But
2: the Germans used to do similar kind of things. Well, they actually had phony smokestacks that they would burn oil in so that it would make it like a destroyer look like it was some other kind of a ship.
5: Right.
2: So, I mean, the whole camouflage and, like, you know, fooling people about what you really are thing, I mean, that's been around. And that's why that Philadelphia experiment as an optical thing was just the next logical step. They'd already done everything else you could think of.
1: All right. I appreciate that. That's exactly right. I mean, I think you lay out a very good case that they had proprietary interest in taking this as far as they could take it. And if they didn't take it this far, then they were being neglectful. Something's wrong. So they had to have. So I agree with you. I'm sure they're lying about it.
2: Well, here's the other thing about it, Art. Guess what? Okay, the next phase in World War II was, you know, we're going to be fighting the Japanese in the Pacific, right?
1: Mm-hmm.
2: Now, the Japanese didn't have radar. All they had was optical stuff. So if we could make our ships invisible, they couldn't hit us at all. Okay, they wouldn't even have to worry about radar. I mean, that would have taken out the opportunity of kamikazes and the whole nine yards. Because all, in fact, I got that from Lieutenant Commander Rain, who's a public affairs officer for the Navy, the guy who doesn't believe in the Philadelphia experiment, but basically backed up everything I was thinking because he told me histories that made sense with what I figured what was going on.
6: 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We'll be right back. I don't have to tell you what's happening to telecommunications. 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
7: 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I've always had great sympathy for people who have allergies. 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Back now to my guest, Marshall Barnes. Marshall, guess who I've got on the line? I've got the fellow who sent the fax.
2: Uh-huh.
7: You're in Colorado, is that correct?
2: That's correct.
7: All right, and you actually had a typo in your fax.
2: Yes.
7: And it was not Aline, as is in here, but rather was...
2: Allende.
7: Allende.
2: Right, so you say you have a picture of Allende with Albert Einstein?
8: I don't actually have the picture, no. I knew Carlos, and he showed me the pictures and years ago. And he had studied with Einstein for a period of time before the experiment.
2: Uh-huh.
7: What did he tell you about the experiment?
8: Oh, gosh, a lot of things.
7: Like what?
8: Well, for one thing, some of the people that were involved actually... were missing arms and legs and stuff like that afterwards. He said they were actually there, yet, but they were invisible. The people that were on the ship, he was on the adjacent ship. He actually stuck his arm into the force field that surrounded the ship that was involved. And, I mean, there's just real incredible stuff. And about some of the people meshing with the metal of the ship, you know, he confirmed that too.
7: And all right.
8: A lot of the people that were involved kind of disappeared or were institutionalized or whatever, kind of never to be seen or heard from again.
7: All right. A lot of that should be traceable in records. In other words, people rarely disappear, and if they do, usually family members and other people try to find them, and there's a big stink. Shouldn't there have been a lot of that, Marshall?
2: Yeah, the main thing I'm going to have to try to do is... see if what records I can find. Because the problem with records like that, or particularly with a top secret project, is they can be destroyed. They can be lost. I mean, look what happened with Roswell, for example. Also, it looks like the crew that might have been involved with the experiment was a skeleton crew, which means they weren't really assigned to the boat.
7: Yeah,
2: they weren't
7: true.
2: On the boat when it was commissioned. So that's going to be really, you know, like nearly impossible to try to track down, although I do plan on trying to do that.
7: Well, I think that the course of investigation you've taken is a good one. It's approached it from a different angle, as you say. Instead of trying to go after the government, get them to admit what they're not going to admit, take a different tact, and I think that's a good idea. East of the Rockies, you're on the air with Marshall Barnes. Hi.
9: Hi, this is Jack in Charleston, South Carolina.
7: Yes, Jack.
9: I was wondering what became of the ship, the Eldridge, after World War II.
7: That's a good question.
2: The Greeks renamed it the Lyon.
7: Really?
2: Yeah, and it was in the Greek Navy or Merchant Marine or something like that. That's what happened to it.
7: Does it still exist?
2: Yeah, it supposedly still exists, and the Greeks still have it, although... I just seems to me I heard a rumor that now the U.S. has got it back or something. I'm not sure. But, yeah, the boat still existed.
7: Ooh, that's fascinating. West of the Rockies, you're on the air with Marshall Barnes.
10: Hello, Art. How are you?
7: Fine.
10: Yes, Marshall, I have two quick questions for you and a comment. Number one, what magnetic resonance field are you using?
2: Well, okay, now, I'm not working with that kind of material. I was only testing what effects refraction would have on light and whether or not the refracted light would cause optical mirages like was described in the experiment, and it does. I have done that, but I didn't deal with electromagnetic field or anything.
10: Okay. We found through research that by generating a electromagnetic field strong enough, and what we call a Hiker wave.
2: Hiker?
10: A Hiker wave.
2: Okay.
10: And that's just a little name that some researchers have given it.
2: Okay.
10: By turning the wave into itself.
2: Right, okay, yeah.
10: Are you familiar with that?
2: Yeah, I've heard about that.
10: Okay. By turning the wave into itself, you create what is called a miniature implosion. Not an explosion, an implosion.
2: Right.
10: Which creates the field.
2: Okay.
10: Now, the only thing I have a question of is we have not been successful in operating it because the EMF emissions are just horrible.
2: Who exactly.
7: Excuse me for a second. Who is we?
10: Just an agency that I work for.
7: Jeez.
10: And we cannot... the reason the ship had four generators, number one, you have to create a large enough field in order to turn the wave into itself.
2: Okay.
10: Okay?
2: Uh-huh.
10: Now, the another question I have, too, is...
7: Wait a minute. Before you ask a question, I've got one. What do you mean by turning a wave in on itself? Technically, how do you accomplish that?
10: It's very simple. Every form of electrical, magnetic, or any electrical source... is polarized, correct?
2: Mm-hmm.
7: Yes.
10: Okay. You simply depolarize it, and just you just basically turn it inside out.
7: Well, 60 cycle current is not polarized.
10: Well, this is not the field that they're using, though.
7: Okay.
10: When you're talking electromagnetics, you have to create a large enough charge. Now, in the Philadelphia experiment years ago, this is basically what they were attempting to pull off.
7: All right, Marshall, did that make sense to you?
2: Yeah, he's in the right ballpark. Yeah, I'm with him.
7: All right,
2: because what they essentially had was at least three fields. Okay, that were rotating and they were feeding into each other. They were electromagnetic fields feeding into each other, and they were rotating in different angles. Okay. And that's been part of the story, yeah.
10: That's right, and that's what we call turning it into itself.
2: Right.
10: We turn the wave into itself.
7: All right, now I understand. I couldn't picture it from a single source.
10: Which arc creates a implosion.
2: Okay.
10: Inside the wave, which would generate the field.
2: Right.
10: However, you can't cloak the EMF. There's no way.
2: Oh, you're not trying to cloak the EMF anyway. In fact, the EMF is supposed to be... it's causing this disruption of the air and the water molecules in the area, and it's salt water is feeding all this material into the field, which adds to the mirage. Basically, it's a lens. You're creating a weird lens around the boat that's going to give you that kind of the right kind of refraction of light to cause the invisibility effect. I mean, putting it in salt water was just like, I mean, it was just perfect because...
7: conductivity.
2: The fuel to feed into the effect that you want is right all around the boat.
7: Sure. The conductivity of salt water is
2: exactly
7: well understood.
2: Right.
7: So, all in all, you're convinced all of this is real, and you're going to lay out all this evidence at Columbus State Community College.
2: Yeah, not only that, I even have a documentary I produced called The Quantum Conspiracy from the Philadelphia Experiment. It's a videotape. It's got the video footage of our experiments of light on it. It goes into the background of the Montauk Project and all this other stuff that's associated with it and what it all means for what's going on right now and what's going to happen in the future. And I've also got a book that I'm finishing up now, which should be, I've got a couple publishers interested in it. We haven't locked the deal down on that yet, but it will be also coming out as an audio book. And it's called The Case for the Philadelphia Experiment.
7: Hmm. Well, do you expect a big crowd for your address?
2: Probably, because it's a colloquium, and it's going to be a lot of scientists there. In fact, the professor who made the arrangements for me to do it, which, by the way, I presented my hypothesis to him, and that's why it's happening.
7: I see.
2: He said, expect a lot of harsh criticism about this and that and this and that. And I said, well, I don't have any problem with it, because my whole point is that what we're discussing, and according to the Office of Naval Research, is impossible, and it's not impossible. And that's why I've got all this evidence. The only thing I don't have are the actual, like, you know, the equations about the strength of the field at this angle and all that kind of stuff.
7: So you're going to actually demonstrate, at least to some degree, optically, that it is indeed possible.
2: Oh, yeah. They're going to see it. They're going to see it. And it's weird. When you've never seen anything like this before, and you see it happen. In fact, we leaked out some of this information on the Internet back in 1994, and most of the people on the Internet didn't believe it. They thought it had to be some kind of trick to it, although they didn't see it for themselves. We just leaked out the information that was going on. But when you see it for real, it's like, whoa.
7: I can believe it. Marshall, it has been a pleasure having you on, and I know you're East Coast time. That means it's, what,
2: four
7: almost 4 o'clock in the morning. And I've got you a couple of days ahead of this, so we now know pretty much what they're going to know after they listen to you. Is that correct?
2: That's correct.
7: Except they're going to have the visual aids, as
2: exactly.
7: It were. Exactly. Marshall, it has been a pleasure. I thank you. I'm in a continuing quest, so stay in touch.
2: I will.
7: I'm absolutely fascinated by the whole Philadelphia experiment.
2: All right. Thank you very much.
7: Thank you, my friend. Good night.
2: All right.
7: That's Marshall Barnes on a quest, believes the Philadelphia experiment absolutely occurred. And I like his line of research. All right. We're going to pause here, and we'll come back and get into general open line talk radio. And I've got a couple of kind of special things for you. So stay right where you are. You're listening to the American CBC Radio Network. It's the hottest show of its kind on radio. 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Two questions that demand a verdict. Is there life after death, and are we alone in the universe? I'm Art Bell. The program is Dreamland.
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12: Are you one of the record number of taxpayers who will face an IRS audit this year?
13: This is the President of the United States. Who is this? Is it you again?
14: Look behind you.
13: This is my private line. How did you get through?
14: They're everywhere. All the time. We see them every day. But you have to look behind you.
13: There is nothing behind me. How did you get this number?
14: The spaceman told me.
13: What spaceman?
14: It doesn't matter. They're telling you about monsters. Please, you must look behind you.
13: Young lady, there are no monsters in the Oval Office.

Fred Lewis, and this is Ground Zero. Tonight you can call into the show, 877-733-1011. That's the numbers you call, 877-733-1011. There are so many so-called paranoid notions that much of what we hear in the news about mass death, suicide, catastrophe, and war are all part of some agenda to thin the herd, call the herd. We've talked about that before. Calling the herd or thinning the herd, creating scarcity and post-scarcity and all that. But here's the thing. I'm going to give all of those so-called delusions credence tonight because I'm getting the feeling that, you know, once again, all of these things we hear about, the call of the herd, the call of the people, okay, to sift the human material, as Hitler called it, all of this stuff is, you know, a delusion according to the mainstream media. Oh, no, this isn't happening, okay? And when you bring it up, people say, ah, come on, really? Who do this? Well, look. Holocaust with plausible deniability is what I think is happening here. And you can do it with iatrogenic artifacts, with, you know, you hear the rumors on the internet that people are just being allowed to die in hospitals in New York. Nurses are crying and people are complaining. Doctors go on, YouTube. They get pulled because they don't like what's being said. Now they've organized the Supreme Court on Facebook, believe it or not. Facebook's going to have a Supreme Court now that's going to decide what is and what is not appropriate for Facebook. Facebook's basically shooting itself in the foot. It's eventually going to be dead. They keep doing this. They're going to die. You know, because, you know, Facebook should be the, I guess you'd say, Facebook should be the checkup from the neck up for the mainstream media. I mean, because, you know, people ignore a lot of things in the mainstream media. And they do that, you know, it's not what they do say, it's what they don't say in order to control the information about the environment, who really should be blamed for the negligence, who should be blamed for the negligence of COVID-19, who should be blamed for the negligence of this or this or this or this. And so what we have is conspiracy theory. And we talked about that last night, why conspiracy theory exists. It's not lies. No, conspiracy theory isn't lies. People say, oh, it's lies, it's conspiracy theory. It's not what a conspiracy theory is. A conspiracy theory is a theory or a hypothesis that something just isn't right. There's a cover-up. You're not being told the whole truth. Well, you don't have proof of that. That's why it's a conspiracy theory, you moron. Figure it out. So many people trying to tell you what information is right or wrong. They don't know either. I've seen things on the internet like, I've studied and... You have. Really? I laugh whenever I see that. Well, I've studied up on this and... Okay. Good for you. Let the people who get paid to study and let the people who are independent thinkers and movers and shakers of the world give the information, and you just sit back and you listen for a while. If you want to add something to it, that's what talk radio is for. You call in, you give your opinion, we have a discussion. I don't have to agree, you don't have to agree with me, but that's the beauty of it all, right? At the end of it, we don't take offense. We decide that, hey, we have heated discussions. It's the only way we get things done around here. It just gets monotonous, man. There's people on a monopoly on truth. There's no monopoly on truth at all. So, once again, we look at the coup. We look at the call. We look at a number of things. Oh, it's all conspiracy theory. That's not happening in this country. You can't tell me that the America we're in right now is the same America 47 days ago. It's not. That's how fast it takes. 47 days, we're a whole new America. They're calling it a new normal. We thought it would be temporary, but apparently not. We have governors who want to extend all of this monotony for forever. It gives them control. It gives them money in their pockets. They don't give it to you. They're just keeping it for themselves. They're calling it the lab coat coup or the velvet pogrom. Basically, we're seeing the mercenary scientists taking over now with their opinions and projections that have single-handedly created the threat of a dead

that if the governments themselves create scarcity, they can create a post-scarcity government, which would include providing things and being the ones that provide and not the people provide. They provide. Sometimes they give it away. Sometimes they give you checks for money and whatever and everything like that. So, I mean, if you know anything about, you know, what really is going on, you'd wake up and understand that using a dangling apocalypse is a motivator. It's like having a zombie in a graveyard. They're coming to get you, Barbara. You know what that means? That means run! Coronavirus, you know what that means? Stay home! Shut up! The safety you wanted is mandatory. So they use psychological operations and scarcity in order to push populations towards a highly controlled government. And this is how it begins, okay? First, it begins with climate change. First, it begins with the ecosystem, where the smallest of creatures start dying off, or they're killed. And the greatest alien threats around us are not from outer space, but they're manufactured as contagions or non-treatable bacteria. So we know that 2020 is not only notorious for somber piano music as your soundtrack, every time you turn on the radio, somber piano music, and do these hard times, and can blah, blah, blah. 2020 is notorious for the somber piano music, the troubled times, unprecedented times, biblical times, whatever. It's also notorious for plagues, notorious for pandemics, but there have been numerous accounts of pestilence where locusts are actually decimating farms all over the world. Fleas have been spreading typhus near homeless camps in California. Fleas spread by rodents caused plague in the 14th century. Plague killed 3/4 of the population of Europe. Plague is rare today. It can be treated now, but it does apparently, you know, it can spread still. It's not totally eradicated, okay? Mosquitoes are feared. They're another pestilence. They're a vector of the spread of various diseases, West Nile virus, SARS, all kinds. I mean, look, the diseases that mosquitoes spread have killed more people than COVID-19 will ever approach. You realize this. And mosquitoes start up right after spring and summer months. So, you know, more people have died from mosquito bites or getting mosquito bites with different diseases than COVID-19. Most people fear sharks, but the deadliest creature on Earth is the mosquito, which is responsible for more than 300 million cases of malaria each year and causes between 1 and 3 million deaths. Malaria affects 10% of the world's population, making it the leading mosquito-borne disease. The 3,000 species of mosquito, including some 200 in North America, they don't carry all the same diseases, but mosquitoes can carry dengue and yellow fevers, encephalitis, canine heartworm, elephantiasis, you name it. West Nile, it can make you sick. Mosquitoes are active at night. We know this. You can reduce the risk by wearing some repellent or wearing long sleeves or emptying, you know, the standing water in your house or near your house, or empty the water in the gutters, or changing bird baths or whatever. Just keep the swimming pools properly treated. Mosquitoes don't breed. Now, what about that house fly? Yeah, the house fly. A lot of people find house flies more annoying than dangerous, but, you know, they can spread some 200 pathogens and parasites to humans. Bed bugs, parasitic worms, also the leading killers of human beings. We must also include several species of bees and wasps to the list as well. There are 20,000 species of bee, including social bee, solitary bee, and parasitic bee. Bees' attacks generally occur when people stumble into a nest or provoke a bee. Africanized honeybees. Remember when we were kids, we were told about the killer bees. There were specials on TV and movies of the week and horror films about killer bees. Well, Africanized honeybees are an exception. They were created when African bees were brought to Brazil in 1956 to breed a better honeybee. Well, the effort failed. They're geoengineered bees. They escaped. And now, you know, they've killed thousands of people as they moved through Central America to the southwestern United States. And, of course, these Africanized honeybees, these aggressive bees, deliver a nightmarish, agonizing death if they swarm all over the victim they attack. In the Southwest, they've killed animals as large as horses.

Now, after the bees come the wasps, the hornets, the yellow jackets. Unprovoked wasp attacks are very rare. Wasps usually sting, subdue prey. They do it in self-defense. But people, if they're stung, well, they're usually stung because these wasps are attracted to food. They inadvertently, you know, you walk into a nest, you get stung. Unlike bees, wasps can sting repeatedly. That's the scary part about wasps. But what about the murder hornets? The murder hornets. You knew I was going to get to the murder hornets. Well, guess what? I'm going to take a break. And then I'm going to talk about the murder hornets on Ground Zero. 877-733-1011. You know I'd get to that subject of the murder hornets. And you know what? It's like any B movie. It's a communist plot. It's a B movie about hornets and communist plots. It's like something out of the 50s. It's the scariest thing ever. And you're going to hear about the communist plot first here on Ground Zero. I mean, it's funny. You know, we get a disease from Asia or China, and we get hornets from China. And each one disrupts what? Our lives. And it's amazing how nobody blames China. It's funny as hell. 877-733-1011. That's 877-733-1011. Back with more Ground Zero. Don't go away.

0: I'm Clyde Lewis. You're listening to Ground Zero. Remember that line from Indiana Jones? And I don't know if it's when he falls into that pit of snakes and he goes, "Snakes. Why'd it have to be snakes, kid? Why is it snakes?" I feel the same way about murder hornets. Murder hornets. Why do I have to talk about murder hornets? Well, there's a reason why I have to talk about murder hornets. Because, well, first of all, murder hornets have been around for a while. These Asian hornets. They were Asian hornets. They were never called murder hornets. Murder hornets, some news director decided to call them murder hornets to scare the hell out of you. But there's a reason why they're called murder hornets, and we'll get there. You'll get to that soon. But anyway, what happened was, at the beginning of the month, the New York Times ran a story that's gone viral about hornets that are being touted as an apex predator of humans. Okay. They're being called murder hornets. And murder hornets are about the size of a human thumb, maybe even bigger than that. And they can be deadly. But a lot of the fear is getting in the way of why these predator insects should raise concern. The truth is, these are Asian giant hornets. They're known as Vespis mandarinia. So if you really want to, you know, impress people, say, "Guess what that is? That's a Vespis mandarinia." "What's that?" "A killer hornet." "Oh, good." So the Vespis mandarinia, or murder hornets, they've arrived in the United States, and it's scary, just like coronavirus. Where did it end up? The Pacific Northwest. I mean, the first case of coronavirus was where? The Pacific Northwest. Where are these murder hornets? The Pacific Northwest. Doesn't that make sense? It just makes total sense, doesn't it? It's like they're about, what, 100, maybe 200 miles away from where I live, the murder hornets. So they can move all the way down to where I live this summer, and I'm really not looking forward to it. But they've been here for almost a year. And the fear has only been a result of social media. And the article in the New York Times gave the story this big push. And as far back as 2010, actually, there was an article from National Geographic that described these hornets as small but highly efficient killing machines. Now, 2 to 3 inches long with a huge wingspan. Yeah, they're not that small. I mean, they're small comparative to what? A city bus. But I'm just saying, these are pretty damn big, efficient killing machines, but not for humans, though. Okay, this is the thing. They try to avoid humans as much as they can because, you know, we're bigger than they are. But we are finding that they are highly efficient killing machines when it comes to bees. Okay, bees, other hornet species, and larger insects such as praying mantises are no match for the giant hornets, only that at times we have bees that sometimes can attack the killer murder hornets. And what they do, and this is the coolest thing of all, is they jump on the hornet, a whole bunch of them do, and they flap their wings, and then they vibrate all together on this one hornet, basically the hornet getting up to about, what, 170 degrees, 117 degrees, okay? So they're like buzzing and they're vibrating to about 117 degrees until they just basically kill the hornet by burning it, by basically heating it up like a Pop-Tart. And it's just, and that's it. It's done. But see, not all of the killer hornets or whatever, you know, you have a whole army of killer hornets. They go in and they massacre beehives, man. They go in and they behead them. They're like the jihadists of bees. Okay, they go in and they behead the bees. And that's what makes them killing machines, is they go in. I mean, that's the thing, is that they can stalk beehives. And there are armies of these things. And just one of these hornets can kill 40 honeybees a minute. A handful of creatures can slaughter 30,000 honeybees within hours, leaving a trail of severed severed bee heads and bee limbs. And what do? They take the bee limbs and the bee heads and they take them to their larva and feed their larva with it. And see, people are not just the prey of the bee, of the hornet, rather. They people who get stung, they say, yeah, it's excruciating. Okay, of course it's excruciating. Huge stinger, man. That big. Huge. It's very crazy. It's very scary. But when you think about how many of these murder hornets can attack and kill you, you have to understand that 30,000, 40,000, thousands of honeybees being beheaded in one fell swoop does a lot to a colony. And since we've had colony collapse disorder, where the bees have died, now here's another predator to kill the bees. And what does that do to our ecosystem? It can actually collapse another food web, that of plants and fruits and vegetables. 877-733-1011. That's 877-733-1011. I'm Clyde Lewis. 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
1: I'm Clyde Lewis. Have you ever wondered how I come up with a lot of ideas and some of the research I do and where I get my materials? Well, I'm going to give you an opportunity to have all those materials. Some past Ground Zero shows and other things that we've explored. We have a little library called Ground Zero Aftermath that is an exclusive online library and resource center consisting of research material from the vault of Ground Zero. This includes rare PDFs of books, videos, and audio recordings, links, articles, and commentary used by me in preparation for each show I do. 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
2: Traps for what?
3: Age bees. Bees, you know, killer bees.
2: Killer bees? Around here?
4: Is the advance guard of an attack force the bees could never withstand. By swinging their abdomens to and fro, they signal their strategy to one another. And then, as if on one mind, they swarm. The hornet is engulfed by hundreds of bees. They don't sting the intruder. Instead, they all begin to vibrate, gradually raising their collective temperature to 117 degrees Fahrenheit.
2: Killer bees, they're on their way. This hasn't bothered you. We've known about it for years.
5: Beekeeper Ted McFall says he went to check on a hive one morning in November and found an entire colony destroyed. 60,000 honeybees torn apart in a savage attack.
6: Well, there were dead bees all over the front of the hive, all over the bottom board, and they all had all been chopped to bits. They were decapitated.
7: 5 years ago, I lost 30,000 in the blink of an eye. And the world just watched. Tomorrow, there will be no shortage of volunteers, no shortage of patriots.

0: I'm Clyde Lewis. You're listening to Ground Zero. If something is tapping on your window, don't look. It could be the murder hornets. You see those big things just tapping on your window like them from the horror films of the 50s. The hornets, which were detected in Washington State, are more murderous to bees, though, than humans. And their huge orange heads and massive stingers are what humans fear about these creatures. Enormous curved stingers and powerful venom make the hornets uniquely dangerous to humans. Vespis mandarina, or Vespis mandarinia, is what it's called. Vespis mandarinia, native to forests and low-altitude mountains in eastern and southeastern Asia. But troubling evidence suggests that the hornet is beginning to make some headway here in North America, starting here in the Pacific Northwest. And now entomologists are racing against the clock to learn how widespread the invaders are here in the United States and to isolate and destroy invasive populations before the hornets become so numerous that they settle in for good. The Washington State Department of Agriculture verified two sightings of Asian giant hornets early in December 2019. Washington State University Insider reported on April 6th that this is where they were found. Of course, a guy by the name of Ted McFall actually made news when he found them near his hive in Washington State, actually an area called Blaine, Washington. Here's the clip from NBC News.
1: Occur in the honeycombs.
2: Well, there were dead bees all over the front of the hive, all over the bottom board, and they all had all been chopped to bits. They were decapitated.
1: Beekeeper Ted McFall says he went to check on a hive one morning in November and found an entire colony destroyed. 60,000 honeybees torn apart in a savage attack. About a month later, the alleged attacker was revealed. This Asian giant hornet found in Blaine, Washington, just a couple miles from McFall's property.
2: And all it takes is a couple dozen of the Asian giant hornets to show up and start lopping off heads.
1: Dubbed the murder hornet for its powerful sting and the way it decapitates its prey, this is the first time the world's largest hornet has been seen in the U.S. In its native Asia, Vespa mandarinia is notorious. Seen on programs like Netflix's 72 Dangerous Animals. Washington State entomologist Chris Looney says the clock is ticking.
3: The goal is to eradicate it now while the population is presumably small.
1: If he and his colleagues can't wipe out the invaders this summer, they're likely to multiply and spread across the country with potentially disastrous consequences. They're counting on the public to help trap and track hornets back to their nests.
3: They have a one-year life cycle, and so every year we can keep a nest from reproducing, then we win.
1: The hornets also pose a threat to humans. Adventurer and YouTube personality Coyote Peterson tracked one down in Japan to demonstrate how painful their sting can be.
4: Searing pain!
1: A few dozen stings can be fatal. Asian giant hornets kill around 30 to 50 people a year. And while Japanese bees have evolved to create self-defense systems, North American bees have no idea how to fight an alien predator like this. Bee Lives Matter experts say not just for honey, but the entire food system.
2: The pollination that honeybees do for our food supply cannot be understated. I mean, there's so many fruits and vegetables that are dependent on honeybees.
1: In other words, a threat to the bee is a threat to you and me. For today, Joe Fryer, NBC News, Los Angeles.
0: Now, when the females have stingers, they can measure up to about 0.2 inches. That's 6 millimeters long. Huge stinger. Stingers can be used repeatedly, too. And the difference is that when they sting you, multiple times, they release a toxin that's considerably venomous. It actually dissolves your skin. You know, this is like something out of Alien, right? You hear the guy call them alien invaders. But people who have been stung by these things say that it feels like a hot nail going through your skin. And the so-called killer hornet, many of them being talked about in China again. 2013 is when we first heard of them in China. Of course, they are there in Japan as well. And, of course, bees there have created an immunity so they can fight. Today, I was witnessing a mouse being attacked by one. It was playing in the newsroom. Little mouse was attacked by one, basically stabbing it repeatedly until it died. So even mice get attacked by these things. Many people are going to, you know, they're just going to freak out if they ever see these things, because the size are huge. I mean, the size of a thumb, right? And many people fear their sting. But see, once again, the biggest threat
4: to the creatures on this planet or to the honeybees. And we definitely, we in the long run, if the bees are destroyed, if they're beheaded and mangled and destroyed, and the honeys turn out to be bad, and then of course they can't pollinate, that's fruits and vegetables that are going to be dying that we cannot eat. The Vespis mandarinia, they're social hornets, and they are the only known wasp species to coordinate attacks on bee colonies, which basically they do with great planning and great position. Attacks on beehives happen in three phases. First, the hornets hunt individual bees from a hive that's been chemically marked by one of their sisters. The hornets rip the bees to pieces, carrying the dismembered bits back to their own hive and feeding them to hornet larvae. Next is the slaughter phase, when dozens of hornets attack. They attack the hives of the bees. They massacre tens of thousands of them. Within a few hours, a strong, healthy, and populous honeybee colony of 30,000 to 50,000 workers is slaughtered by a group of 15 to 30 murder hornets. Then, of course, there's the attack where they decimate an entire hive. They chew up the abandoned bee larva, pupae. They basically turn it into this bee brood paste, which the hornets feed to their young. And during this stage, the hornets are especially aggressive, and they may attack animals and humans that are unfortunate enough to wander too close to the occupied beehive. The scary part are these hornets are usually, they're prevalent in the springtime in the Pacific Northwest, where I live. And should the Asian giant hornet become established in the United States all over, its impact on native bee populations would be severe enough to cause a significant disruption in the food chain. The timing is, it couldn't be worse. And the reason why is because, well, of course, with COVID-19 threatening a food web collapse with animal protein, that's a problem. And while the web collapse of proteins and all that is a convenient way of introducing and profiting off meat substitutes like Impossible Meat, a food web collapse of fruits and vegetables would be an opportunity to introduce and coerce the population into eating GMO plants that have basically, they're considered controversial because of their potential for exposing consumers to dangerous chemical pathogens that are used on the plants. Of course, they make the plants so you can soak them in all kinds of, weed killers and things of that nature, and they remain in the plants. Now, we've discussed the United Nations plan to collapse food webs in order to create scarcity. Now, with an engineered crisis, the United Nations can usher in their plan for an alternative food, basically alternative foodstuffs to end world hunger. And our future foods will include genetically modified plants to boost specific vitamin chemicals while having no idea of the long-term consequences of genetic pollution across species, genetic experiments carried out openly, and this, of course, is being done in our fragile ecosystem. So, when you look at bees in the ecosystem and where they fit in the bigger scheme of things, bees are a keynote species. They are vital to the food chain on our planet, and when you look at the international studies of about 115 food crops grown in over 200 countries, 75% of crops are pollinated by animals, especially by bees. Now, if the bee population is decimated by the murder hornets, we can see other food crops that are not destroyed by locusts completely leveled by the lack of bees that are used to pollinate them. And could these murder hornets be a linchpin in collapsing the food web of crops that need pollination only to be replaced by GMO crops? Well, the argument and the theory certainly has precedent. Because, as we all can see, there's this indication that the culling is out there, that we worry about this whole culling process, about whether it's begun, whether the agendas of the elites are quite simply being geared towards global sustainability at whatever cost. The lab coat coup is what they're calling it. Sure, the United Nations, when you look at their charter of 2030, you look at the plans, they say, well, we won't have world hunger by 2050. So how do we get rid of world hunger by 2050? Well, you have to coordinate it under the green economy. So that has to be also part of your plan. So that would mean removing meat from the diet. And then, of course, approved foodstuffs that can be equally distributed, lab meats and GMO crops with, other things. That fulfills their agenda. But the conversion of palate That's a different story. I mean, you got to get the palate used to eating impossible meat. You got to get the palate used to eating these so-called geo-engineered vegetables. So if you can convert the palate, and if you can acclimate people over time, then they will have no problem eating GMO foods. They'll have no problem eating lab meat. They'll have no problem eating impossible burgers. So when a government, you know, when you're looking at how governments operate and how scarcity operates and how post-scarcity economies work, if the government has a new way of giving you food, whether they find different farms, they can grow it in a lab, or they do whatever, or they create a food that everybody eats, like Soylent Green, for example, when a government offers food to poor countries, it's never a neutral act. I mean, you're thinking that, oh, we're going to give food to Puerto Rico? Well, they're going to do something for us, right? Wink, wink. We're going to give food to Haiti? Well, they're going to do something for us, right? Wink, wink. See, that's the thing. It's never neutral. And it is never an unconditional act of charity when governments hand out food. In most cases, food can only flow with the consent of the men with power, the technocrats, or in poorer countries where the military rules, food is often controlled by the men with guns. And that's how it works. So, see, in the United States, once again, the technocrats are being given the power. And so companies like Monsanto, Bayer, other pharmaceutical companies, and of course, different other, you know, providers of different food sources that are made in labs, they pay scientists to say that their foods are wholesome and without pathogenic chemicals that can kill human beings. I mean, look, that's what they did. Remember the Roundup cases where Monsanto paid doctors to sign off scientists to sign off on their products saying that they were non-carcinogenic. And then, of course, there were like several cases of Roundup that went to the courts finding that it was carcinogenic, you see. So, you know, you could easily pay off mercenary scientists to basically say whatever you want them to say, if they're going to get money or a grant or something. So they can say, hey, your GMO foods are great. They're not going to harm you. They're not going to give you cancer. Hey, this Impossible Burger is fantastic. It's not going to, you know, it's not going to make more estrogen in your body and have you start talking like this when you're finished with eating it. Yeah, it's okay. Go ahead and eat it all you want, guys.
5: Really? You want me to eat it?
6: 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It works for me. It's really good. Try the Impossible Burger. It's done nothing to my testosterone.
4: 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I'm Clyde Lewis. 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

0: to Lynn in Missouri. Hi, Lynn, you're on Ground Zero.
1: Hi there.
0: Hi.
1: I was calling to find out how have these hornets gotten into our country?
0: Well, either they got here because they're strong and they're able to fly as far as they've flown, or they're saying that they were deliberately released in the country.
1: Oh, that's lovely.
0: Yeah, so I mean, if they're deliberately released in the country, then they're being deliberately released to destroy beehives.
1: Right.
0: I mean, they're certainly not being released to kill people, because, of course, you know, they do kill people if they sting you enough. But they're being released in order to decimate beehives. And if you decimate beehives, you're decimating 75% of the crop population.
1: Right, exactly.
0: So the solution to that would be to genetically modify crops so you don't need pollination. Or you create AI or autonomous drone honeybees that go and do the pollination for you.
1: Yeah, but is there anything out there that can kill them? That is a natural enemy of theirs.
0: Well, I heard, no, I don't hear of any natural enemy here in the United States, but I have heard that what really does them bad is carbon dioxide. But, I mean, how are you going to be using carbon dioxide? How are you going to be able to contain carbon dioxide enough to kill a bunch of those things? They're just, you know, they're horrible.
1: They're spreading all over the place.
0: Yeah, true. Well, it's just one more pestilence, of course, but this is one that, once again, you can sit back and go, well, if we release these into the beehives, it's plausible deniability. A predator showed up, killed all the bees, and none the wiser. You cannot prove geoengineering for the sake of destroying a beehive. You just can't.
1: Right.
0: Unless we find somebody who bred them
1: from somewhere else.
0: Exactly.
1: And it naturally does what it does.
0: Right. And then the other idea would be that either it flew a lot and got here, or it came in cargo, which means that, you know, since we here in the Pacific Northwest here in Washington State and Oregon, and of course, moving into San Francisco, we're all port areas. So when stuff come to port, these things get released, you know, because they're hiding in crates somewhere or whatever. But that's highly unlikely, because there'd be a smaller group. We're going to have a guest on to tell us more about this coming up. He's the guy that found these hornets in the beehive that decapitated his bees. So we'll get to hear the story firsthand.
1: I think I'm on TV on National Geographic or something.
0: Yeah.
1: In their country.
0: Yeah.
1: And what they do to their bees.
0: Yeah.
1: And
0: well,
1: I've seen how bad they go in and completely kill a nest.
0: Well, yeah. I mean, the whole thing is that, you know, some of the bees, like in Japan and other places, they've created, you know, an immunity. They're able to fight a lot of these bees. But, you know, when you have like 20 or 30 of the hornets come into a hive, they can take out 30,000 to 50,000 bees in one swoop.
1: Oh, sure, yeah.
0: And that's
1: I watched it done on these programs.
0: And the question is how fast.
1: I got another question to ask you.
0: Sure, quick.
1: Did you happen to watch 60 Minutes this last Sunday?
0: No. What happened?
1: Well, they were talking about the money that's going to the farmers. The relief money that's supposed to be going to these farmers.
0: Yeah.
1: And how they've got a certain lawyer down in Arkansas that's taking one, two, or three farms of the same name.
0: Yeah.
1: And getting, like, the biggest one he ever did is he got 60 people to become partners.
0: Right.
1: And it was like the wife, the son.
0: Well, I mean, yeah, I mean, if they can do whatever they can to, you know, compartmentalize farms and to get people money, you know, whatever, I think that's something that is going to be done a lot. We're going to hear a lot about that coming up. So I'm sure that when we're talking about the collapsing of food webs, whether it be animal proteins or fruits and vegetables, you can see that it seems like it's part of a plan, a plot, if you will. Anyway, we're going to talk more about the murder hornets right here on Ground Zero. 877-733-1011. We'll be back. Hey guys, it's Clyde, and I'm excited to tell you about Youngevity, a supplement company that I've been associated with since 2016. After 1 year, I lost 140 pounds and felt so much more energetic. Since 1997, Youngevity has had one objective: to enhance the lives of people through lively health and wealth. Dr. Joel Wallach and Youngevity have pioneered the mineral supplement market, spreading the 90 for life message throughout the world. Over the years, continued development innovation has established Youngevity as one of the most successful companies in the health supplement market. If you'd like to feel healthier, look better, you can go to our special website, www.groundzeroforlife.com. 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
3: 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Are you ready to go?

0: Clyde Lewis, and this is Ground Zero. 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That's 877-733-1011. So not only is the murder hornet all over social media, a lot of experts are stepping in now saying that, don't worry, it's not going to be a problem, not for you. And it's true, they're not going to really, there's no reason to worry that they're going to attack you. There's a reason to worry they're going to attack the honeybees, okay? And a lot of the experts are coming in saying there are no confirmed reports of the large pest presence anywhere else in North America but in Washington State and British Columbia. And those were from last year. But, you know, listen, you know, the Vespa mandarinia has made its appearance on the internet. New York Times did a story, and now it's gone viral. And, you know, people are joking about it. Some aren't joking about it. But, you know, the thing that's most interesting about this situation is that while, yeah, you don't want to get stung by something like this. Okay. And, you know, they're saying that, well, if any of these get out of the Great Northwest, that we'll be able to warn you. Sure, they will. They'll be able to warn you. See, I just don't buy that. But, you know, while they're keeping them close to where I live, you know, here in the Pacific Northwest, that's, I guess, okay for them. But in the meantime, we're looking at the indiscriminate killing of bees. That's what the big problem is. When you see the indiscriminate killing of bees, then this is detrimental because of the beneficial roles that bees provide as plant pollinators. And when we look at what other hornets do, they are actually predators of agricultural pests. So as we get more information about the Asian giant hornet or the murder hornet, as they call it, you need to kind of follow it. It's kind of like back in the day when we were afraid of the Africanized honeybee, the Brazilian Africanized honeybee that everybody said, oh, it's coming, it's coming. I remember we kept hearing it was coming. We never saw it when I lived in Utah. But I guess it just depended on where you were and where these things would show up. And same with this thing. You know, you don't know if it's going to show up in your backyard. You don't know if it's going to knock at your door trying to sell you, tickets to the policeman's ball. You don't know. You know, you don't know what's going to do. Well, tell you what we're going to do. We're going to have a guest on and tell us about his experience. Ted McFall, originally from Texas, moved to Northern Washington State about 4 years ago. Now, he's a beekeeper, been one most of his life. His father, also a beekeeper. Ted is a member of the Mount Baker Bee Club in Whatcom County and teaches monthly bee classes. And he's the man that actually has been talked about on the news as being the discoverer of this Asian hornet. Ted McFall, welcome to Ground Zero.
1: Hey, thanks for having me, Clyde.
0: Hey, it's good to have you on, and it's good to hear you're safe, that you didn't get attacked by these Asian hornets. So here's the thing. Tell us about, let's go from the beginning here. Tell us about how you found these Asian hornets and what was your first reaction?
1: Well, so it started this past November whenever I had a colony that had been slaughtered. Basically, it was a otherwise very healthy and strong colony, had been totally decimated. I went to go check on the colony, and there were bee heads everywhere, and it was just a total carnage. Like, every bee in the entire colony had been chopped up, and it was a very strong colony of about 60,000 bees. And so the dead bee bodies just covered the bottom board, were all over the front of the hive. It was total decimation. And it wasn't until just a few weeks after that is when they discovered the Asian giant hornet about 2.5 miles just north of where that Asian giant hornet attack took place.
0: So, is it true that these hornets, these Asian hornets, do they have underground nests? Is that where they live, is underground?
1: Yeah. In general, they like the underground nest. They'll put like part of it underground, or if it's the colony is growing bigger, sometimes it'll reach above ground to a certain degree. A lot of it is kind of like that papery kind of stuff that you'll see like on a regular like bald-faced hornet that hangs up in a tree.
0: Yeah.
1: The same kind of like papery kind of thing. Most of the time they like to make their nest like around like the root system of a tree that's been uprooted. That way there's already a soft dirt that they can go down into.
0: And so how would you describe the look, the size, and what people should be looking for if one happens to be flying over them or near them?
1: Yeah, well, interestingly, this Asian giant hornet is so big that a lot of people accidentally confuse it for a bird. They fly fast. They commonly fly 20 miles per hour, and so they zip right by you, and someone that's not really paying that close attention think it's like a little hummingbird or a small sparrow or some other little bird. But yeah, so they're pretty intimidating looking creature if one of them stops. You know, they have the big orange head and like the evil slanted eyes. I mean, it looks almost like a little toy or something, you know, a little cartoon character.
0: Yeah, it reminds me, I don't know, did you ever watch, what was it, The Outer Limits? And when I was a kid, there was a bug called, well, they called them the Xanti Misfits. I don't know if you've ever seen those things, but they had like, they looked like human faces, and they were on these bugs that would crawl up, and they were just horrifying looking. And the only thing I can compare it to is the Xanti Misfits from The Outer Limits, how these things are just huge. But the thing that just startled me just now is when you said they're about the size, they can be about the size of a bird. That's scary.
1: Yeah. I mean, they're a full 2 inches. I mean, the queens are even bigger than that. But they're the biggest hornet on Earth. I mean, they're gigantic, and they also have a gigantic stinger too. You know, of a quarter inch.
0: Right. How do you think they got here? Do you think they got here from cargo, or do you think they were released?
1: Yeah, I don't know. There's a few theories about it. It's possible that it came on one of the shipping containers. It's possible that that it accidentally got out because there's certain cultures that like to eat these Asian giant hornets since they're such a big and meaty creature. There's different recipes that some cultures like to eat, so it's possible that someone brought some here to the United States illegally and smuggled them over here, and then maybe they were planning on trying to raise them or eat them, and somehow they got out.
0: Yeah.
1: Or it's also a possibility that they were released because. Yeah, I mean, if you want to cripple a country and bring a country into the pangs of famine, I mean, there's definitely no better way than attacking the honeybee.
0: You know, that's the whole point. I also heard that, yes, they're edible, that they're a delicacy in Japan. They eat them like they would eat a lobster. But there's also the theory I heard that sometimes they drown them in alcohol, and as they drown, they release their toxins, and their toxins are highly intoxicating, like taking a very, very powerful drug. But then again, internally taking it, knowing what it does to your skin, I don't think I'd want to put that in my body.
1: Yeah, I heard that. I think all that is true. And also some of the people, they think it's like good for athletics, like they think it's like some kind of a testosterone booster or something along those lines also.
0: Oh yeah, they put it in energy drinks. I was reading that a lot of the venom from these bees can go into energy drinks as well, and so people drink this stuff. It's found in energy drinks. What does it do to the honey? I mean, I would say that we know what it does to the bees, but is honey salvageable after they attack?
1: Well, in general, whenever they after they attack, if there's still honey in the hive, it can just be fed right back to the bees. I mean, it can be saved for the bees, but I mean, I wouldn't keep it, and extract it for human consumption.
0: Probably because the toxins are in it, or what? Because of the bee remains that would be floating around in it. I don't know what would be the problem.
1: Yeah, well, my personal fear. I mean, it would probably be just fine because the bees are so good at cleaning everything up. But my fear would be that they might have sprayed it with their own pheromone. I'm not sure if you're aware of how the Asian giant hornet scout picks out a hive, and then they'll spit a chemical on the outside of the hive.
0: Okay.
1: That'll serve as a marker for the other Asian giant hornets. And so when the other Asian giant hornets see that marker, they come in and attack it. And so that that nasty pheromone is from the gland inside the Asian giant hornet that they excrete. And so, yeah, I would just be kind of worried that some of that nasty stuff got on the inside where the honey is.
0: Yeah, it sounded like it would certainly contaminate a hive if it was released. And, of course, in all the other, liquids, pheromones, and toxins that may come from the attack from a brood of these Asian hornets. Tonight, Ted McFall's with us tonight on Ground Zero. He's the guy who made the discovery of these Asian hornets in the Pacific Northwest, and we're talking to him about what to expect and what we're seeing here. And, of course, he brought up, and we'll explore this further, what better way to bring about famine than to release something here in the United States that's going to attack the honeybee when 75% of fruits and vegetables are pollinated by honeybees. And we can see a decimation far greater than what happened with colony collapse, which was something that was a problem a few years ago. Maybe still is a problem in some areas. 877-733-1011. That's 877-733-1011. I'm Clyde Lewis. You're listening to Ground Zero, and we'll be back.

0: I'm Clyde Lewis. You're listening to Ground Zero. What a night tonight, talking about the, they call the murder hornet. Of course, it's all over the news. It's gone viral, of course. And the biggest fear we have is whether or not it's going to decimate beehives around the country, maybe even around the world. Ted McFall is my guest tonight. He's also a beekeeper talking about this. You know, I was hearing long before the hornets showed up that many beekeepers were saying they were seeing a lot of disoriented bees and they didn't know what was going on. And also we have to address the colony collapse issue. Is the colony collapse issue still a problem with most bees today?
1: Yeah, that problem, it still exists. Maybe not quite to the extent that it used to. We're thinking that it's likely due to things like the bromide and viruses and insecticides, and sometimes it's like a little combination of all that that we're seeing colonies collapse. So I mean, bees already have enough problems and enough issues that they have to deal with, other than this terrible predator that's on our shores.
0: Right, and so when you first saw the Asian hornet, this huge hornet, who did you have to report it to? Did you report it, or that you just made mention of it? Word got around. I mean, how did this become such a big story?
1: Yeah, well, so I had sent some photos around of my bee kill, and then the Asian giant hornet that was discovered 2.5 miles away from my property. It was discovered, and then the state entomologist was inquiring, hey, where's that guy that had that bee kill and stuff? And so that's when I got in touch with him, and they said, yeah, this is a textbook case of a typical Asian giant hornet attack.
0: Were you contacted by the New York Times? Because I know that you've been, interviewed on a lot of news programs. Did the New York Times get a hold of you?
1: Yeah, absolutely. Yeah, they got a hold of me, and that Mr. Baker, I believe, he wrote that article, and it pretty much blew up after that.
0: So I'm reading in the New York Times, they were saying the slaughter examined by researchers saying that hornets kill one bee every 14 seconds, and what they do is they have a huge mandible on their front that basically protrudes, and that's how it decapitates its prey. So that's one way of trying to identify what this thing is because it has a huge mandible. It has a huge, I guess you could call it, looks like a can opener on its face. Am I correct?
1: Yeah. You know, some people liken it to two shark fins that just open and close. And yeah, all it takes is one chomp and off the head of the bee. Yeah, it's a pretty gruesome sight whenever those Asian giant hornets are done with that hive.
0: How do you replace those bees, though? I mean, you've lost a lot of bees. I mean, how do you replace them?
1: Well, I mean, the thing is, they're not really replaceable at that point because I mean they've already killed all the workers, all the drones. They've already killed the queen, so there's nothing left. So I mean, all you can really do is take another one of your hives that are strong and try to do what's called a split and try to see if you can grow that one into another colony. But, of course, for me, in November, whenever I lost that one, it was too late to try to replace it. So that was just a hive that was going to just have to be lost.
0: How much of a financial hit did you take? You want to elaborate on that?
1: There's different pricings with, different breeds and different types of queens and stuff. But, in general, like a hive usually costs around $500 or so.
0: Mm-hmm. What about, I mean, do you sell honey or are you just doing this as a hobby?
1: Yeah. Well, it's a hobby, but I mean, we always have a large, amount of honey that we always end up giving to teachers and giving to friends and family and all that. So, I mean, we always have a lot of honey left over. So, I mean, you miss out on honey. You miss out on, we can collect pollen. We can collect propolis. We can, the pollination is a big industry up here with all the berries and stuff. So you get paid just to leave your hive on someone's property just to pollinate their blueberries or raspberries or apple orchard or whatever they have.
0: Right, and with all those bees gone, there's no way to pollinate the berries or the apples or anything. you know, we're looking at a big loss over time. Wouldn't you say that the perhaps we may see a collapse of fruits and vegetables in the future if this continues?
1: Oh, yeah, for sure. I mean, if the Asian giant hornet is able to spread and be successful if it gets out and it spreads and it starts destroying colonies, yeah, you're going to see food prices go through the roof. All the farmers are going to be desperate because there's not going to be enough bees to pollinate crops, which is going to make, supermarket shelves empty. I'm not about fear-mongering or trying to make people nervous, but this thing really does have the potential of catastrophic consequences.
0: Yeah, I sense that. In fact, more so with the idea that it's going to decimate the food supply and collapse yet another food web. But we've already got meat protein collapsing. Next thing to collapse and create scarcity would be the fruits and vegetables, only to be replaced by GMO fruits and vegetables that won't need a pollination process, which is terrifying in and of itself. 877-733-1011. That's 877-733-1011. Ted McFall with us tonight, talking about the Asian killer murder hornet that's making the rounds in the news. Won't really kill you, but it's certainly decimating a lot of honeybees, which could bring about a famine of fruits and vegetables. Keep that in mind. Coming up on Ground Zero, don't go away.
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1: You know, killer bees?
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3: They're on their way.
0: Beheading and severing limbs. The mandibles are the ultimate weapon of war. The precious nursery of developing princesses is ransacked. Next year's queens, killed and cannibalized in their chambers. The sentry can do nothing but witness the devastation of her precious family.
4: I'm Clyde Lewis. You're listening to Ground Zero. Ever feel the need to itch or scratch? Feel this wiggly,
5: diggly, oogly
4: legs crawling up your skin. Don't look now. It could be a murder hornet.
5: Oh, gosh.
4: It just drives me nuts even thinking about it. Those big, they're about as big as birds, little swallows, big wings. And they're in the Pacific Northwest. Tonight, my guest, Todd McFall, discovered them because he looked into his beehive and saw beheaded bees, knowing that those are the murder hornets that commit those horrible acts towards bees and what it does to the ecosystem. So, Ted, you know, what are we going to do about these huge hornets? I mean, is there a way to kill them off? I mean, should we kill them off? Are they beneficial, or are they just apex predators that want to do harm?
6: Oh, no. Yeah, we definitely want to kill them off. I mean, they have to be eradicated. There is nothing good about them at all. I mean, this is what happens whenever you take a foreign creature and you bring it to the other side of the world that doesn't know how to deal with it, and then it can come in and just totally destroy an ecosystem, which is what it's going to do if we don't get rid of it. And so the thing is, they're not easy to get rid of. If you're able to kill some of the workers, that doesn't really help you very much. You have to find the colony. You have to find where the queen Asian giant hornet is. And that's the only way to get rid of them is by finding their colonies and destroying them there.
4: How do they destroy the colonies?
6: Well, there's different ways. In Asia, sometimes they'll make these like flamethrower kind of devices and try to burn it that way. Sometimes they'll take a gas that'll knock them out, and then after they're knocked out, they dig up the colony and kill them after that. There's different ways once you discover the colony, but sometimes it's a little bit difficult to discover the colony because they'll put their colony kind of in the ground, in the woods, or in a real dense area, so it's hard to see them.
4: That includes humans. I mean, if humans stumble upon the nest of these hornets, what happens then? I mean, are they easily provoked?
6: Oh, yeah. That's when they get defensive. In general, they're not interested in messing with people unless you get too close to their nest. And, yeah, in that case, they will come out, and they will come out stinging. And, unfortunately, a human can only take a couple dozen stings from the Asian giant hornet before it can become fatal. And it's not like a honeybee where they just sting one time. One giant Asian hornet can sting, numerous times without any trouble at all.
4: Yeah. Yeah, just...

0: it's just terrible the way this is going and how it could decimate crops if it gets out of hand. Let's go down to the phones. Let's go to Lori in Oregon. You're on with Ted McFall. Go ahead.
1: Well, hello there. I was wondering if the beekeeper had ever thought about using beneficial nematodes, spraying the ground with it, or if he knows where a colony of murder wasps or murder hornets might be, and spraying the ground with the nematodes that actually feed on their larvae, if that might break their cycle.
2: That's a good question. I mean, I know that, you know, those are often used for things like small hive beetle and other problems that that honeybees have. However, the big problem with the giant agent hornet isn't necessarily getting rid of them once you find out where their colony is. The hard part is finding where their colony is. And so if anyone happens to see a giant Asian hornet, whether it's drinking from your bird feeder or just flying by, if you could try your best to see which direction it goes, because the important thing is finding that colony. Once you find it, maybe
3: that would be an effective way. That's an interesting thought that you have by eradicating the colony. But the tough part is finding the colony in the first place.
0: Have they estimated how many colonies there might be in the Pacific Northwest?
3: Yeah, we don't know. And, you know, it's a little frustrating to me whenever I see people online saying, oh, you know, don't make a big deal about it. You know, they only found one and yada, yada. But the thing is, if you find one honeybee, you know that honeybee came from a colony. And if you find one bald-faced hornet, you know that came from a colony. Just like if you find an Asian giant hornet, guess what? That came from a colony. So we know for a fact that there's at least one colony out there, and there's a pretty good chance that there's more than one colony.
0: Yeah.
3: The British Columbia people just on the other side of the border, they're pretty sure that they have a Asian giant hornet colony, at least one overwintering over there also. They eradicated one last year. And so we're just trying hard to make sure this thing doesn't spread across the U.S. because if it does, consequences could be catastrophic.
0: Let's go to Howard in Washington State. Hi, Howard. You're on Ground Zero.
4: Hello, Clyde and Ted. I have a story for you that my grandfather told me when I was a little kid. They used to have a farm out east of Vancouver here. I think that was many years ago. There's a Walmart sitting there today. But at any rate, he told me that back in the 1930s, there was an old man that lived down the road from him. He had a real bad case of rheumatism. He could hardly walk. And they were used to seeing him, out and about, every so often. But they hadn't seen him in a while. They decided to go over and check on him.
0: Mm-hmm.
4: And they looked around, and they found him out in his back lot. And the old guy had fallen down on a wasp nest, a big one, and couldn't get up. And those things stung him hundreds of times. And he was near death. He was just barely hanging on, and they got him into the hospital. And he eventually recovered from it, but when he recovered, his rheumatism was gone. He was able to walk like a young man.
0: Wow.
4: That's the story.
0: That's interesting. So he couldn't walk. He was very, because of rheumatoid arthritis, and then after he got stung, he could walk, no problem. That's pretty bizarre.
4: I'd pass that along for you.
0: A lot of hell to go through just to get rid of your rheumatoid arthritis. Let's go down to Sharon in Massachusetts. Hi, Sharon. You're on with Ted McFall. Go ahead.
5: Hi, Clyde. How you doing?
0: Good.
5: Good. That's good. That guy, they used to put jars on people's hands and joints and get stung. Yeah.
0: So getting stung by hornets or by yellow jackets gets rid of arthritis.
5: Yep, right. Got rid of the arthritis. Oh. It's an old remedy that they used to use decades ago.
0: Wow.
5: And I'm gonna be 67 next week, so I know all this stuff.
0: Wow. Okay. All right.
5: I survived an attack by hornets, ball face. I built and designed my home what 91. I was going to have a yard sale. We all have 2 acre lots here. And

0: notice 20 feet up the tree, in the, you know, in a 2.5 foot by 1 foot nest. Okay.
1: Mm-hmm.
0: And I thought, okay, I know how to get rid of this. So I got 2 100-foot hoses,
1: mm-hmm.
0: hooked them up, sprayed for 15 minutes. I thought if I watered it, it would fall down.
1: Mm-hmm.
0: No, 15 minutes later, nothing. So I turned the hose, my three children were across the street playing. I maybe walked about 12 feet, maybe 15.
1: Mm-hmm.
0: I heard this thunder, Clyde. I mean, a thunder sound. And my kids screamed, run!
1: Okay.
0: I was covered. My whole entire head, shoulders, everything. Covered in, I later found out, bald-faced hornets, right?
1: Oh, wow.
0: I used to run track in high school and junior high.
1: Uh-huh.
0: Barefoot. Mind you,
1: I
0: ran down my street, 800 feet,
1: uh-huh.
0: 200 feet up my gravel driveway, got to the front door, ripped off my shirt. I got in the shower, and I started shaking violently after I can't, you know, I realized I'm in deep trouble, right?
1: Right.
0: Grabbed Benadryl bottle, drank 3 huge gulps, and the next thing I remember, I got out of the shower, sat in the living room on the couch, and it was over 3 hours later, and my children are crying. They had been trying to wake me up, okay?
1: Uh-huh.
0: Yeah, and I realized I nearly died, you know?
1: Uh-huh.
0: And I went to the doctor. Sure enough, I am allergic to bees, hornets, and wasps, okay?
1: Okay. So were you like swollen up like a balloon?
0: I had 3 bites, what do you call it, big 2-inch wide, you know, welts. From being stung.
1: Uh-huh.
0: And thank God I had done what I did, because I know my sister went into anaphylactic shock from one sting, and that was years ago in Dorchester.
1: Mm-hmm.
0: So I knew, because I saw her, I took her to the hospital. She was shaking, same thing. So anyway, bottom line is, you know what I learned?
1: What?
0: I take vodka bottles out, and I cut them at the top, turn them upside down, and tape them, and I put applesauce or tuna fish juice, and that, because I live on 2 acres, right?
1: Right.
0: This is what attracts, when I see wasps, I had one on my shoulder today, okay?
1: Oof.
0: I don't panic anymore.
1: Okay.
0: So what I do is I put them out, and sure enough, it attracts the wasps. They go inside the bottle. They can't fly back out.
1: This is a good trap.
0: It's a good trap.
1: I heard raw chicken attracts hornets, too. So if you ever go to a barbecue, you see the hornets gathering around your raw chicken. They're cannibals, man. Those things eat you. They're like horrible. They're worse than chickens.
0: They're 2.5 to 3 inches long.
1: Yeah, well, you won't see me standing there all that long with a 2 to 3 inch looking hornet coming after me. No way in hell. Sharon, you are a braver woman than I. I love you. Thanks for calling the program. Ted McFall with us tonight on Ground Zero, talking about the Asian hornet or the murder hornet. And is it coming to your town? Well, chances are, at the moment, no. But if it does spread, we could be looking at some very, very bad things happening to the ecosystem. Another food web collapse, this time fruits and vegetables and berries and things of that nature. 877-733-1011. That's 877-733-1011. More from Ted McFall right here on Ground Zero.

0: Ted McFall with us tonight on Ground Zero, talking about the murder hornets, or the Asian hornets, the Vespis mandarinia, and talking about it tonight on Ground Zero, and getting ideas on what to do if we happen to see one. And that's the thing, Ted. You know, if you see ghosts, you call Ghostbusters. If you see Bigfoot, you call Forest Service. If you see one of these things, who do you call?
1: Yeah, I think you're just going to have to call your local agricultural extension agent.
0: It's best to get a picture of one, isn't it? Best to get a picture of it, or whatever you can do. I mean, I wouldn't want to go and, I wouldn't encourage anybody to go put it in a bottle, would you?
1: No, I mean, if someone's crazy enough to try it, I mean, nothing beats a live specimen or a dead specimen. For that matter, but yeah, a photo is of vital importance.
0: Yeah, I don't know if a dead specimen would be something, you know, a little bit gooey to put in the bottle. Let's go to Donald in Maine. Donald, hi, you're on with Ted McFall.
2: Hi.
0: Hey, go ahead.
2: I have a question.
0: Okay.
2: Everybody's talking about killing the murder hornets, and it's certainly worth a shot. But wouldn't it maybe be better to import the Asian bees that can defend themselves?
0: What is that? That's a good idea for a defense mechanism. How do we do that? Would that work, Ted, do you think, if we were able to somehow double up on the Asian honeybees that already have a way to attack and to defend?
1: So the problem with that, number one, the United States has very strict laws regarding bringing bees in. Even like here amongst Canada, you can't cross bees or any bee products across the border, either direction. Bees already have, different types of viruses and mites and different problems. And whenever you bring a foreign breed in, then you're going to introduce a whole new array of problems. Something else to be aware of is the Eastern honeybee, or the Japanese honeybee, which evolved along with the Asian giant hornet, which is the reason that they're able to defend themselves to a certain extent against the Asian giant hornet. The thing is those type of honeybees are not quite as efficient as our European honeybees.
0: Mm-hmm.
1: And so even the Japanese people are interested in having some of our European honeybees go to Japan, and actually they have brought some over there to Japan, but unfortunately the European honeybees were killed whenever they were brought to Japan by the Asian giant hornet.
0: Yeah, we were looking at that with something like a murder of about 60-70,000 hives in one kill, which is very terrifying. Ted, thank you so much for being on the program tonight. Give us the information about the murder hornets, the Asian hornets. I'm sure we'll hear more from you in the news, but thank you so much for taking time to be on this program tonight.
1: Yeah, thank you, Clyde.
0: Take care. Thank you. Ted McFall, the man who discovered our scary murder hornets in the Pacific Northwest. We're going to talk more about how this could all be part of some communist plot, like communist plot to a bee horror film. Certainly something that is worthy of listening to in the next hour. So we'll do some thinking, do some talking, and we'll be looking outside. Remember, if you hear that buzz, it's not the doorbell. Yeah, you know what it is. You do, don't you? Yeah. We'll be back with more Ground Zero. Don't go away. On the phone with me is Ronnie from GetTheTea.com. Man, I'm taking Allicin, and I think it's really helping my immune system. Do you think people should be taking it because of this whole COVID-19 stuff?
3: Well, I think it's one of the biggest immune enhancers that you can get. 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Well, I want to make sure I'm okay, so it's funny.
0: So isn't Allicin just garlic?
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7: Join me on a journey where getting lost is the only true destination. 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This is the future we are in right now. Where our phones are the first things that we touch when we wake up. The last thing we touch before falling asleep. Radiant, seductive screens we so love. Endlessly gaze upon. Much like you're doing right now.

0: I'm Clyde Lewis, and this is Ground Zero. 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That's 877-733-1011. You know, one of the biggest advantages of radio is a little something called theater of the mind. And one of the things that I enjoyed about old-time radio that my parents turned me on to is I could listen to things like Zero Hour or The Shadow or Columbia Mystery Theater. And I was able to picture in my mind what the characters were doing, because radio paints that picture for you with sound. It's one of the reasons why Ground Zero always enjoys putting together production pieces for you, and we play them during the show, because we want to create that theater of the mind. Well, there's nothing more terrifying than listening to something like a murder hornet. And so I asked my producer, Wes, to grab a clip from a documentary we were watching today. And I want to play a piece of it for you, so you can hear just how terrifying the murder hornet sounds.
1: The samurai scouts bring news that there's an army on its way. They rally the troops.

times are tough, giant killer hornets turn on their own kind. It's like on like. Giant on giant. Claws, stingers, and mandibles. All weapons deployed. And heads will roll. Disabling the enemy is the primary strategy.

lot of these creatures do not come with a soundtrack. But surely you can hear the buzzing and how terrifying it is, really. The timing could not be worse, especially when COVID-19 is threatening a food web collapse with animal proteins. We're looking at a web collapse of fruits and vegetables, berries, things of that nature. See, we've discussed the United Nations plans to collapse food webs in order to create scarcity. With an engineered crisis, the United Nations can usher in their plan for alternative foodstuffs, and they're saying they're doing this to end world hunger. Our future foods will include genetically modified plants to boost specific vitamin chemicals while having no idea of the long-term consequences of genetic pollution or cross-species genetic experiments carried out openly in a fragile ecosystem. Bees are a keystone species. And of course, most of the food crops, about 115 of them in over 200 countries, show that 75% of them are pollinated by animals, and most of the time they're pollinated by bees. So the murder hornets could very well be another plot to actually decimate our crops. Now, we know that the United Nations Charter for 2030 plans for no world hunger by 2050, but it all has to do with a coordinated effort to bring about a green economy, and they need to approve of the foodstuffs that can be actually equally distributed. So we have lab meats, we have Impossible Burgers, we have GMO crops. All these things will fulfill the agenda, but the conversion of our tastes, our palates, have to be acclimated here. Because when government offers food, there's no neutrality to it. There's always a catch. The United Nations and the technocrats are now being given power. Then companies like Monsanto, Bayer, others, they're going to provide items, and they're going to pay scientists to say, oh, it's okay, you can eat it, it's not going to harm you. See, we shouldn't be surprised that in the future, or in fact now with the poor economy, food will be used as a weapon. And that sustenance will be an issue throughout the world. Starvation will run rampant, and those who have interest in sifting the human material will find it easier to cull the population, and they'll be able to use food as that weapon to cull the population. Every known dictator has used food as a weapon, and it's not beyond discussion that starvation and scarcity can be engineered in the collapsing of food webs as a strategy for full-spectrum control of the world population. George Orwell wrote in 1984, he said, hierarchical society is only possible on the basis of poverty and ignorance. This new version of the past, and no different past, can never be existed. In principle, the war effort is always planned to keep society on the brink of starvation. That's how we keep the workers working. You keep them on the brink of starvation. In the future, when you're looking at a sustainability plan, political maneuvers provide the United Nations, actually the United Nations providing the political maneuvers and do political moves, and other organizations will step in. They'll eventually divide us through depleting us of our right to clean, fresh water and nutritious food sources. It's also evident that part of this plan is to also divide us up according to our genetic makeups. That's why they want to track us. That's why we want to track, and they want our blood samples, our DNA, and they want to track us down to see if we're sick. So at the moment, it appears that we're all being manipulated in some grand experiment, and how we react will determine the outcome of the experiment. And many Americans are as ignorant as lab rats, and they'll do anything to find that last piece of cheese in order to fill their stomachs. But what if that cheese is poison? You'll still eat it anyway because you're desperate, right? I mean, there's actually literature available on psychological operations and how social experiments have concluded that, you know, if you conduct certain things and you do certain things to individuals, communities and those individuals will somehow comply. They do it to see what happens to their minds in cases of power failures, or if they put out a rumor of disease or famine or even murder hornets. They want to see how people are going to react to that. And so they do these gain of function exercises, whether they're sending out a disease, sending out a bug, sending out something, or getting people to get that frightened over something. Right now, not only are we looking at the killer hornets, but there's, I don't know if you've ever heard of this, it's called Quarantine 15. Something called Quarantine 15. Quarantine 15 has been issued where authorities are putting an entire Long Island town on a diet. They're giving them diet restrictions. Quarantine 15, diet restrictions to drive down rising obesity rates, because they're saying that people who are obese will get coronavirus and they want to head it off of the path. So what they're doing is they're basically testing. They're saying that it's all voluntary,
But they're requiring people now to eat certain foods. They're doing food intake bans because of the virus. They're trying to, get rid of sodas and all kinds of other things that they consider to be not good for the body. And so they've hired a group of fitness instructors to track a lot of the residents, about 200,000 residents of Huntington. And there's a healthy lifestyle and exercise program that they're offering. And they say that they're doing this because obesity-related conditions are very serious risk factors for COVID-19 cases, and that reducing the number of overweight residents will also reduce the number of coronavirus patients. So obesity, of course, we know is a known risk factor, and now they've come up with quarantine 15. So they're saying that the proportion of obese adults will only grow as younger generations grow too. So this has emerged as what, you know, we talked about before, about banning certain behaviors. That's what was what Kamala Harris said the other night, banning certain behaviors, going after the overweight, going after the obese, because they're saying we're doing this for your own good. See, food demand and behavioral monitoring is yet another measure that is going to be used as the food webs collapse. And with the murder hornet threats to bees, the meat shortage, and even the many food recalls we've heard of from the last year, we need to understand that these are important things to look at, because all of these adjustments to behavior, adjustments to food intake, they're all vital when the controllers engineer food shortages and scarcity. See, scarcity creates cartels. Scarcity creates food cartels. Scarcity creates, they call it the free market, the black market, whatever you want to call it. Scarcity creates monopolies. And so this is the future with regard to post-scarcity economics, where increase and decrease in products can be controlled through all kinds of means that appear natural. Things like diseases that shut down meat manufacturing plants, intentional biological attacks on foodstuffs in order to force recalls, beehive colony collapse, artificial scarcity, actually, it's a ploy. It basically is done, you know, on purpose, so that those who create the problem can offer solutions where most goods can be produced in great abundance with minimal human labor needed. So those things may become cheaply available to everybody or freely available to everybody. In other words, you can now get cheaper Impossible Burgers than you can getting real meat. Soon you'll be able to get cheaper GMO foods or GMO fruits and vegetables because the bees have been decimated, so they have to give you these artificially pollinated or whatever foods, you see. There will always be threats associated with life and death issues, and so if they do a post-scarcity economy, what you're looking at is a form of Marxism, and I'll tell you about that coming up. 877-733-1011. We'll be back.

know that everybody is concerned about the killer hornets, the murder hornets, but we need to talk a little bit here about what this means to scarcity and what a post-scarcity economy means. I mean, when you look at what things, when you shut things down, food webs and fruits and vegetables and meats, you have a scarcity, a post-scarcity economy, meaning that you have to do everything in your power to provide either cheaply or freely services and foods and things of that nature, and it basically puts pressure on food demand. So even though post-scarcity gives you a few things, it doesn't mean that scarcity has been eliminated for all goods and services, but that all people can easily have their basic survival needs met along with some significant proportions of their desires for goods and services. Meanwhile, there will always be associated with life or death issues, a lot of the technocrats will come forward and say, well, this is who eats, this is who starves, this is who lives, this is who dies, this is the pills you take, these are the vaccines you take, and they're required by law. See, Karl Marx spoke of what is known as a post-scarcity economy, a post-scarcity lifestyle. So it was scenarios where capitalism would be forced to collapse under the weight of scarcity. And Marx argued that capitalism, the dynamic of economic growth based on capital accumulation, would depend on exploiting the surplus labor of workers, but a post